0: of 15. A 33-year-old Winnipeg Good Samaritan who saved two people from the red is downplaying the rescue. Jaislyn Morissette was near St. John's Park just over a week ago when she noticed a child floundering, then saw the dad jump in and disappear. Morissette sprang into action to grab him first.
1: It was difficulty. He had pulled me under. I made it back up and I had told my neighbor to grab me and then grab him to pull him out. And then I had turned around and started swimming to her. When I got to her, I turned her over on her back and started swimming back. As I was swimming back, I was also pumping her stomach.
0: Morissette continued CPR on shore until emergency crews arrived. She then realized the parents didn't speak English and were

0: EMP say it happened around 5 p.m. on Monday outside a home in the RM of Dauphin when the side-by-side made a turn on the property and flipped. They say the child suffered significant injuries and, despite emergency help, died at the scene. Her father has non-life-threatening injuries and the investigation is ongoing. Manitoba's government is trying to prevent private medical lab staff from going on strike by deeming them essential workers. A labor board hearing on that request is scheduled for next week. The same day, lab staff are set to walk off the job. The strike would involve workers at the privately owned and operated DynaCare locations. The union wants a wage increase to address what it estimates is a 20 to 50% wage gap with public sector lab staff. Hanover school trustees are backtracking on a plan to ignore the mature minor designation. The decades-old law says anyone over 16 can get health care without their parents. The province's education minister, Tracy Schmidt, said in July she made it clear to the board medical services need to be accessible and private for those teens.
1: That includes in schools, that includes in Steinbach, and we're going to continue working with school divisions and with teachers to make sure that kids have the access to the health care that they need.
0: The group gave the directive to division staff after parents complained they felt left out of their kids' important health decisions. Schmidt plans to meet with trustees again soon. Long hours for over 100 tradespeople getting an emergency department in Dauphin ready to open Monday. The basement was flooded by heavy rain, which trashed electrical and mechanical systems, prompting the need for temporary ones. So the main floor of the hospital looks the same, including the ER and areas for diagnostic tests. Neil Granger is doing carpentry work to accommodate ambulance space.
2: They're bringing temporary buildings in. To just help with, you know, staffing and giving sort of more floor space to aid with the hospital. So we're basically adjoining those two trailers, building breezeways.
0: Granger says his crew enjoys the work helping to get the hospital open. Officials expect that ER will reopen by Labor Day. Ottawa extending the federal gas tax holiday, calling it part of the Carney government's efforts to make life more affordable for Canadians.
3: The cost of living affordability is top of mind to all Canadians.
4: With gas prices still soaring as a result of Russia's invasion of Ukraine and America's war on Iran, Finance Minister François-Philippe Champagne says now is not the time for the federal government to bring back its excise tax on gas and diesel.
3: The temporary suspension of the federal fuel excise tax will remain in place until January 31st, 2027.
4: Champagne says after that, the tax will gradually be reimposed, first at half its regular rate, before resuming fully on April 1st of next year. Federal conservatives have been pressing the Liberals to hold off on bringing the tax back and were today taking credit for the government's move. Conservatives arguing the government should go even further and drop more federal levies on fuel. Tom Perry, CBC News, Ottawa.
0: That is the CBC News from Winnipeg. For news anytime, you can always head to cbc.ca/Manitoba. Turning to your forecast, clearing in Winnipeg, the low of 15. Clearing also in Brandon, dropping down to 12 degrees. Some clearing skies in Dauphin and down to 11. Flin Flon in the Paw, chance of showers this evening, the low 15. Thompson, chance of showers this evening, the low 12. Churchill, fog patches dissipating by early this evening, then clearing, the low of 8 degrees. 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
5: Hello again and welcome back. I'm Neil Kirksall.
6: And I'm Chris Howden. This is As It Happens, the Wednesday edition, part two. Coming up.
5: Fire sale. Investors around the world are dumping their bonds, and the reasons and ripple effects are rattling economists. One tells us what he thinks. The Bank of Canada's latest move signals about the health of this country's economy.
6: Walking the walk again, after almost a year away from home, a 91-year-old Tennessee man reclaims the record for the oldest person to complete the Appalachian Trail. And he tells us just how much worse this time felt than the last time he finished the hike.
5: And we will hear the unmistakable voice of the late jazz legend Cassandra Wilson. Stay tuned.

0: Canada is in an open trade war with the U.S., with retaliatory tariffs set to kick in next week. And energy prices are climbing because of the U.S. war with Iran, which shows no signs of ending. Meanwhile, government bonds in the U.S., the U.K., and Japan are being sold off at rates not seen in decades, with some yields at their highest since the 2000s, or in Japan's case, since the 1990s. But the Bank of Canada looked at all that and held the line. Avery Shenfeld is the chief economist at CIBC. We reached him in Toronto.
1: Avery, we certainly keep hearing about what sounds like potentially quite dire economic news, but then today we saw the Bank of Canada holding rates steady. What does that signal to you about how the bank sees the economy right now?
2: It tells you that with the fog of trade war and the fog of a real war in Iran that's pushing up oil prices, they're really not in a position to actually see what that outlook looks like. And so amidst all that uncertainty, the right decision is to make no move at all and wait and see how these things unfold.
1: You know, our listeners heard just now about how investors in the U.S., the U.K., Japan as well, are selling off government bonds at record rates. Spell out why that is such a concern at this moment in time.
2: Well, we are seeing interest rates rise around the world on things like 10-year bonds and 30-year bonds, even 5-year bonds. And that does raise borrowing costs in these other countries and has a spillover impact into Canadian longer-term interest rates as well. So for someone who has a 5-year mortgage coming up, for example, even though the Bank of Canada didn't raise interest rates, we are seeing those 5-year mortgage rates tick up a bit. And it's really a sign in part that people are worried a bit about inflation, but also just the market is having trouble digesting all the government borrowing and borrowing by big AI companies around the world. And it's requiring a higher interest rate in order to induce investors to buy all those bonds and lend all that money to both governments and the AI companies at once.
1: Did you see this coming? I mean, what do you make of all of the layers to this and the timing?
2: Well, this was a story that was almost inevitable. Economists, even going back the last couple of years, could see that U.S. budget deficits, even in good economic times, were quite large. You know, they gave themselves some very big tax breaks, but didn't cut spending to offset that. We also have high budget deficits in some European countries. And at some point, all that borrowing does push up longer-term interest rates. You just pay more to borrow in higher volumes. And that does have a crowding out effect. It causes other people who might want to borrow for other purposes to actually have to pay a little more and perhaps, in some cases, rethink the borrowing they were planning on doing.
1: Going back to the AI of all of this, that these tech companies are borrowing so much, how does that link to the pressure on the bond markets?
2: What's really happening here is we have an unprecedented capital spending boom on data centers and power plants. And this boom is being undertaken in part by companies that are relatively new and don't have a lot of revenue right now to pay for it. So they're doing a lot of borrowing to finance that. And when you have a lot of people competing with the government to borrow money, you end up needing to offer up a somewhat higher interest rate to get all that those investment dollars attracted to these various bond issues or debt issues. And so it spills over into other borrowers. So they're really competing with governments for all that capital, all that financing, and driving up interest rates. The hope is, of course, that this will generate some great economic returns down the road. But right now, what we're seeing is a bit of pressure on borrowing costs, as well as some inflation in terms of, you know, chip prices and other components, electricity. And that also feeds into higher interest rates to some extent. People expect inflation to persist.
1: There's another term out there in the coverage that people might be seeing and hearing a bit more of. It certainly adds to that idea of dire economic issues, this idea of bond vigilantes. What are they?
2: Well, that's just the general idea that investors around the world need some assurance that they're going to be paid back and that governments aren't going to at some point basically allow inflation to run away and reduce the real value of the debt that they owe. And so bond investors are keeping a careful eye all the time on how much borrowing governments are doing. And judging how risky it is to lock away money for 10 years or 30 years at a fixed

For the seventh time in a row, the Bank of Canada held its key interest rate steady today at 2.25%. But this time is a little different from the last six times. This time, Canada

0: rate of interest. So bond vigilantes are really part of the defense against governments overdoing it on the borrowing side. At some point, it gets very costly to keep borrowing so much. And it is that pressure of higher interest rates that really creates the pressure on governments to start reining in those budget deficits.
1: We have to, of course, talk about the impact of the trade issues between the U.S. and Canada, whether they'll get back to the table at all. If that doesn't happen, what do you see happening?
0: I think it's perhaps a bit more worrisome than most people are letting on. We in Canada are trying to put a brave face on our ability to stand on our own two feet and be masters of our own destiny. And that's the right approach when you're dealing with a bit of a bully on the other side of the border. We don't want to sound too desperate. But the reality is, if we don't get back to the negotiating table, and I'm still quite hopeful we will, but if we don't, we're going to see some significant negative effects on export industries. And just the uncertainty factor here, the fact that the U.S. has now put tariffs on companies that were previously protected by a trade deal that they signed with us in Trump's first term, means that other industries that still have that tariff-free access are worried about losing it. So there's a direct impact on exporting industries. There's an impact on business confidence that may slow hiring or expansion plans in Canada, which is why I'm hopeful that the Canadian side of the negotiating table is still prepared to talk again. And we are still hopeful that at some point cooler heads will prevail on the U.S. side as well, and the two sides will get together. And I think that's why the Bank of Canada doesn't sound more nervous about the economic outlook, because they're probably also hoping for some sort of resolution to the current situation.
1: Avery, thank you for this.
0: You're welcome.
2: Avery Shenfeld is the chief economist at CIBC. We reached him in Toronto.

0: In 1942, more than 22,000 Japanese Canadians were detained in internment camps across BC under the War Measures Act. At least 8,000 were forced into exhibition buildings and stables at Hastings Park. Now, a new memorial honors those who were wrongfully incarcerated there, although it's still missing a lot of names. The memorial includes about 6,000 people who were interned on the site. Some 2,000 names are missing. Daniel Takawa is the president of the Japanese Canadian Hastings Park Interpretive Center Society. Several of his relatives were detained.
1: This Pillars Memorial that we've been involved with is sort of the number one priority of the group I'm involved with. There's 15 pillars, so there's 6,000 names on there out of 8,000. So we're still trying to collect the missing 2,000. And the reason because of that is most of the first-hand documents were destroyed. So we're gathering the names through secondary sources. And we've been at this for about 15, 20 years now. So
2: still a lot of names to go.
1: It's a big deal that it's finally built. I think as we grow older, the children back then, I think we realize what they were trying to do to protect us. So it hits us hard.
2: It sure does. But looking at that monument there, and you see those names, it's a powerful testament to how you take their legacies and bring them forward so
1: right.
2: that more people learn, right?
1: It's acknowledgement and hopefully part of the healing towards rebuilding a new community.
0: That's Daniel Takawa, the president of the Japanese Canadian Hastings Park Interpretive Center Society, speaking with the CBC's Dan Burritt. He was joined by Suzanne Tabata, the CEO of the Japanese Canadian Legacies Society.
3: Culturally, there was a lot of silence within the Japanese Canadian community writ large, so that the truth of what happened to folks never did come out. And now we've got new generations of people. In Dan's case, he is a bit of a, I would say he's a bit of a maverick, you know, within his age group to be so forward with this. But I think there's a real intergenerational thirst to put the truth out there. For me,

0: as somebody that's worked in the education field, it's always alarming that this story is not known universally within the Canadian school population. And now that's changing. So I think they'd be proud.
1: That's Suzanne Tabata, the CEO of the Japanese-Canadian Legacy Society, talking to the CBC's Dan Burritt.

0: You can't hurt Dale Sanders' feelings by telling him to take a hike. He's already taken more hikes than you could possibly imagine. And now, after about a year on the road, the Tennessee man has just completed the Appalachian Trail, or Appalachian Trail if you prefer, at the age of 91. That makes him the oldest person on record to finish that 3,524-kilometer, or 2,190-mile, trek. It's an amazing feat to have accomplished once, but he has done it twice. In 2017, when he was a mere 82 years old, he became the oldest person to complete the Appalachian Trail for the first time, only to have an 83-year-old snatch the record away from him, a record he has now politely snatched back. We've reached Dale Sanders at home in Bartlett, Tennessee.
1: Dale, how are you feeling physically as we speak?
2: Tired. But who wouldn't be tired? And I traveled all day yesterday and climbed all day Monday, so that's the reason.
1: And how do you take care of yourself after accomplishing what you've accomplished?
2: Eat and sleep.
1: Just the basics. Simple. You make it seem much, much easier than I think it really is. How does this feel the second time around for you?
2: It's certainly different. I did not realize that the body deteriorates that as much as it did in those 9 years. But I've been active, doing lots of outdoor activities, and it was so much harder this time, like double or triple the difficulty. But I was persistent, and I stayed in there, and I didn't quit. I fell 71 times, but none of those took me off the trail.
1: We talk about, you know, when you fall, dust yourself off, get up, try again. 71 times. That is incredible. What kept you going?
2: God, I guess, because there's no other thing I can think of.
1: What kind of support did you have along the way?
2: I had wonderful support teams. I had one whole team stayed with me all the time, one on the ground and people with me on the at the trailheads when I arrived. And my last support team just went totally overboard. When I had to come home because of sickness and a death in the family, I thought it would be absolutely impossible for me to get the age through hike record. But I did it.
1: Did they, at any point, though, you know, after those 71 falls, or just at any point in this journey, did anyone say to you, you know, anyone on your team, listen, Dale, like, if you need to step away, step away. You don't have to do this?
2: You know, honestly, they said like the opposite. You can do it. You got this, and things like that. Even my wife.
1: What? That shouldn't be a surprise. She knows you.
2: I think so.
1: I should hope so after all this time. What made you want to do it for a second time?
2: The easy answer is I wanted to get my record back. But it was a deep down in the heart, sincere reason why I went back. I have done several age record hikes and boating trips. And in each and every one of them, I have gotten so many comments and from people that say that I gave them hope. It gave them a desire to do something in their life. And many of them, like paralyzed and couldn't walk, to tell me now, I walked into the campground here with you tonight because of you, because I was paralyzed and told I'd never walk again. Those things.
1: And you're talking about this time, the second time.
2: Yeah, this all happened this time, 16 days before broke the record, all that this happened. We did it. We pulled it off. I think it was

0: like 11:44.
1: And when you did that, when you arrived there, do you remember what you were thinking?
0: I just put one hand on the sign and prayed. Thank you, Lord. Thank you, Lord.
1: How much were you walking every day?
0: I just figured it up last night. I average just a fraction short of 11 miles per day. I was so blessed to have many things happen that pull me through this whole year on the trail.
1: If someone else breaks your record in, in the near future, are you going to do this again, or are you going to
0: No, I'm not going to do the Appalachian
1: it be?
0: Trail. People don't realize how hard the AT is. I heard many times people that hike the three big trails in the U.S. That's the hardest one by far.
1: Is it official now? What more has to be done for this to be certified, or do you
0: It's
1: have it
0: already
1: locked? All
0: certified.
1: certified, okay.
0: Not with Guinness World Records. I still have to submit that evidence, and that's going to take a while. But Sonny, the guy, the person whose record I broke, he's already written and conceded and given and passed the record to me. He helped me the first 800 miles ground support for me. We're really close friends.
1: That's wonderful to hear. I've been seeing in the headlines on the trail you're known as Graybeard. How do you feel about that title?
0: Well, I've had the title for about 14 years now, so I feel good about it.
1: Okay, good. Good. Not everyone at any age is going to do what you've done twice now, but what advice, would you give to people? You're retired. You retired more than 2 decades ago. What would you say to people who want to stay active?
0: I would tell them, number one is you better find the formula and live a happy life. And it's nobody that can tell you how to do that. And the next thing is you have to have a good quality spiritual life. And I'm not talking about extremes on any end, but just a good quality spiritual life will give you that in itself, the opportunity to pray, which will give you complete control of your life, except for one more thing. Well, two more. Yeah, I call it 3 plus 1. Third one is live a active life. And I'm not knocking the gym, but get outside in nature. The fourth thing, the plus one is probably the most important. This one, you need help with what you put in your body. And don't put anything in your body that would have a negative impact on your physical or mental health. And that's what I would say to people.
1: Well, Dale, you have it figured out. Thank you for this. I'm glad we could speak, and congratulations.
0: Thank you.
2: Dale Sanders hiked the Appalachian Trail at 91 years old. He's in Bartlett, Tennessee.

0: The unmistakable smoky voice of American jazz legend Cassandra Wilson with Wouldn't It Be Loverly. The Grammy-winning artist died this morning. She was 70 years old. She started playing piano at the age of 6 while growing up in Jackson, Mississippi. But it wasn't until the 80s, when she moved to New York, that her unique sound began to take form. She became a founding vocalist in the M-Bass Collective, a Brooklyn-based movement that reimagined funk and soul through a jazz lens. She began to work on original music and went on to win 2 Grammys. In 2001, she was named America's Best Singer by Time magazine. Then in 2008, she returned to performing jazz standards. At the time, she told the CBC how that felt.
1: Going back to standards after 20 years, a 20-year hiatus.
2: Since Blue Skies?
1: Right.
2: Right.
1: You know, an entire album of standards as a leader. I was looking forward to the challenge. You know, I wanted to see, okay, what can you do now? What can you do now with the Great American Songbook? What's going to be your take on it? Also, with the help of Lekan Babalola, who is a percussionist.
2: From Nigeria?
1: From Nigeria. Yeah. We were able to really experiment with the...

0: I believe, the, you know, the roots of the music. Because when jazz first began, it was, you know, a gumbo. You know, you had a very powerful African influence, the blues, of course. And, you know, the notion of taking the drums and using them as the bed, you know, for these, the Great American Songbook, to me just made some sort of strange, wicked sense.
1: So was he opening doors for you? Because you've heard these songs thousands of times. Was he able to kind of show you another way of imagining these songs?
0: Absolutely. He, particularly with the blues, you know, we have a history in Mississippi of rural blues, which is, you know, the first blues, the Delta blues. And this blues was played without drums, because when it, you know, when these musicians started playing, they didn't have drummers. Drums were taken away from us. Eventually, drums were added in, but this you know, this first early stage of the blues, no drums. So what Lacon did was to acquaint me with the drum pattern that might have been there had we had the drums.
2: Jazz legend Cassandra Wilson talking to Adrian Harewood on CBC Ottawa's All in a Day in 2008. That album showcased her ability to interpret the Great American Songbook, but she was also able to move seamlessly through the worlds of blues and pop and country. Her covers of songs by the likes of Bob Dylan, Sting, Cyndi Lauper, and Neil Young took on lives of their own, becoming, as one friend put it, Cassandra's music. Here's a good example of that. This is Cassandra Wilson with her stripped-down version of Harvest Moon.

0: Cassandra Wilson with Harvest Moon. The great jazz singer died today at the age of 70. And she'll take us out for As It Happens for this Wednesday, September 2nd.
1: As It Happens, we'll be back again for you tomorrow. I'm Neil Kirksall. Enjoy your evening.
0: And I'm Chris Howden. Good night.

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1: For the longest time, one of the most enduring questions in hip-hop has been, who killed Tupac Shakur? Tupac was killed in a drive-by shooting in 1996, and almost 30 years later, to the day, there's finally a conviction in his murder. I'm El Amin Abdul Mahmoud. This is Commotion. Taryn Finley is here to talk about this. Taryn, welcome back to the show.
2: So good to be back, El Amin.
1: Of course. Let me just start by saying, can you tell us a little bit more about the person who was convicted this week? Dwayne Keith Davis, he's known as Keefy D. Who is he? What's his connection to Tupac?
2: Yeah, Keefy D and Pac were in rival gangs, essentially. So Keefy D, of course, associated with the Southside Crips, and Pac with Mob Pyrus, along with Suge Knight. And their beef was really interlaced in between the beef between Suge Knight's Death Row Records and Diddy's Bad Boy Records. So that's where we kind of get the kind of East Coast, West Coast beef. Even though Keefy D obviously based in L.A., there are theories that he was this West Coast gang member who was kind of doing the East Coast dirty work in that entire rap beef. Like, that's been kind of like a longstanding theory. But essentially, yeah, they were rival gang members.
1: I mentioned in the introduction there that Tupac was killed in 1996. How was Keefy D identified as Tupac's killer so long after Tupac's death?
2: I mean, he identified himself. He told on himself in so many instances, not only just recently in the memoir that he shared, but also originally in 2008, he talked to investigators, and this was an investigation about actually Notorious B.I.G.'s death, but he ended up implicating himself in Pac's murder while they were investigating Biggie's. And then again, he spoke to the Las Vegas police, in which obviously Pac's murder occurred in 2009. But what really escalated this indictment again was his memoir and a series of interviews that he did, you know, promoting it and beforehand, essentially bragging and admitting to the crime.
1: I should say, so Pac's killed in 1996, and then we sort of, what we end up with is years and years and years of a bunch of names floating around. Keefy D's name has been floating around for some time, like ever since that death actually happened. But as you mentioned, he admitted to something in his memoir. So he admits in his memoir to being the one in the car to hand over the gun in interviews, but he pleaded not guilty in the trial. What do you make of the way that he positioned himself actively in connection to Tupac's murder?
2: Whew, I mean, it was really interesting is, again, this memoir is called Compton Street Legend. He wanted the cred and the accolades that came with being associated with the fall of this great rapper in these interviews, in the book. But he essentially changed his tune, obviously, when it was time to face the repercussions, when it was time to enter that plea deal in this specific trial. Was really funny to me. I mean, obviously, you know, we don't know Keefy D as a rapper, but MF Doom has this song called, in which the lyrics go, rap snitches telling all their business, sitting in the court and be their own star witness. And that's what we saw in this. Yeah. We would have not had this trial, this conviction, 30 years, literally almost to the date of Pac's death, had Keefy D not gone on record and implicated himself in connection to this and what he was, you know, what essentially the book said was kind of a quote, true story.
1: Yeah.
2: But, you know, him saying otherwise on the stand.
1: Yeah, there's a gap, right? There's a gap between what he said on the stand in terms of pleading not guilty to this and also the stuff that he proudly wrote in the memoir, because as you sort of mentioned, there's something about wanting to be associated with hip-hop history and be a part of claiming the credit for Pac's death. This trial's been, is not a short trial. It's been going on for weeks. We heard from 25 witnesses. In terms of, like, just as you were following that trial, what were some of the key points of that trial for you?
2: Oh my goodness. One of the biggest kind of turning points, I think,

0: was that they found in a 2023 raid of QVD's home, this scrapbook of news articles, magazine cover, like there was a Vibe magazine cover from that year of Pac on it, and, you know, just related clippings to his murder, as if it almost felt like I was kind of watching a movie and you know, seeing a, you know, a kind of like, you know, big enterprise killer basically like admiring their work. Not saying that, you know, that specifically is what happened, but that was what the mood felt like
1: collecting a scrapbook seeing, of all these headlines. Yeah,
0: exactly. And like the details essentially, so defense didn't actually say why, like they gave no reason why these things were in his home. But, you know, what also was striking to that question was the fact that Pac's family was there front and center every day. And you can only imagine how re-traumatized they were during this entire trial. And of course, the sigh of relief that they're probably feeling right now that it's over. I mean, this was... It was something to see. It was something to follow.
1: Yeah, I mean, the idea of waiting for 30 years for this day and then it's not finally here. I can imagine the gigantic relief. And I should say, for more on the actual trial, people should go check out CBC News. But right now, I just want to talk a little bit about the public interest that there is that's been over Tupac's murder over the years. There's been so many documentaries. There's been many miniseries. There's been a lot of music about this. I've obviously still kind of occupied a gigantic place in pop culture long after his death. Why do you think Tupac has captured this, all of this attention, do you think?
0: Man, I mean, Pac was murdered at his prime. He was 25. He had just released, you know, just earlier in that year, All Eyes on Me. And that was what a lot of folks, you know, credit as like, you know, kind of his magnum opus. That was, you know, he was at his lyrical, at his poetic peak. And, you know, he was getting into movies. We'd seen him in Juice. We'd seen him in Poetic Justice. And he had cemented himself as this cultural phenomenon that was, and his star was only rising. Mm-hmm. So we know that, like, Pac has, you cannot talk about the story of hip hop without talking about Pac. You cannot talk about the story of Black youth in America and how they saw themselves and how they may have found like fight, revolution, et cetera, without talking about Pac's music. I mean, we have artists like Kendrick, who, you know, and so many others who cite Pac as being this giant in hip hop, in rap, in the cultural generally. And unfortunately, his death represents the fact that, you know, a lot of what he talked about in his music about America not caring about Black youth, about young Black men. And unfortunately, you know, that is why we didn't get resolution 30 years ago. And, you know, we're kind of coming around and seeing it fortunately now.
1: I think that there's a degree to me, I think, of the interest in Pac and the unfulfilled potential, right? The idea of like losing someone who was at the top of their game at 25 years old, and you just go, this person is about to change the face of this entire genre, and then you lose him right there and then. And then from there on, all of the mourning and all of the grief of that potential ends up being sort of wrapped up in this one story, right? It's sort of a reflection of like, okay, we lost Pac, what does this mean? And then like over and over and over, you just see younger rappers saying, that's my North Star. That's the person I'd like to reference. And so I guess like maybe I can ask you this. We see the story, we arrive here, and we arrive at this conviction, right? At no point does that mean sort of closing the story on Pac. But what do you think this conviction means for the world of hip hop more broadly? Like as we sort of understand this landing point and this solving of this mystery, what do you think that means?
0: I honestly don't know. I feel like I'm still processing that. But what I hope it brings about is, especially because, you know, unfortunately, Pac's murder, Biggie's murder, they're not anomalies. We see

0: so many rappers taken from us so soon. And, the genre is only, just a little over 50 years old, but so many of the young folks that we see end up becoming victims to these crimes. I really hope that there is a culture change around the idea of snitching. I hope that there, is more value placed, and more justice that comes to these lives. And, I know a lot of people have talked about, the renewed interest in potentially, solving Biggie's murder.
1: Yeah, Biggie
0: Like,
1: was killed less than a year later after Pac. Yeah.
0: exactly. So, I really hope that some of these cold cases and also just some of these ongoing, occurrences are solved, and that there is a huge reduction in the amount of Black life in hip hop that we see lost.
1: I'll tell you this, Taryn, I'm 38 years old, so this case has been unresolved for most of my life. And it had been one of those things where, as a hip-hop fan, you just gotta come to understand and say, that's a thing that will never really be answered. And so I'm with you in terms of like this idea of still processing, still trying to figure out what this means, because it feels like a new reality we've entered, because I think in my mind I was like, oh, that's just a thing we'll never actually get an answer to. So it feels a little bit, a little bit surreal, to be honest with you, to have this case kind of resolved in this manner. So thank you so much for being on the show today to reflect on this a little bit. Really appreciate your time.
0: Absolutely. Absolutely. Thank you.
1: Of course. Thank you, friend. Taryn Finley is a culture reporter. She was in Brooklyn, New York.

That is Tupac with Changes, one of the many songs released after his death. My name is Alamin Abdul Mahmoud. This is Commotion. And we are going to switch gears now and talk about another story in music.

0: What you're listening to right now is a song called Gentlewoman by English R&B singer Cleo Soul. It is the title track from her latest album. And honestly, like, I think you can hear it in the music right now. Like, can we just bring up the music for just a moment?
1: Gentlemen, I know you've been here before.
0: Like, this is music that lowers your blood pressure as you're listening to it. Jay Smooth is here to talk about one of the chillest and perhaps most underrated albums of the year. Jay's good to see you, pal. How you doing?
2: Good to be here.
0: Listen, Pablo the Don recommended Gentlewoman the last time that you were here, and then you were, as that recommendation was happening, you were nodding incredibly enthusiastically. Before we get into the record, could you just give us a little bit more about who Cleo Soul is?
2: Yeah, so starting around 2019, there was this sort of mysterious British music collective named SALT, S-A-U-L-T, that started just dropping albums online with no promotion, no information about who the musicians were, but just this incredible mix of different black musical styles from soul, funk, reggae, Afrobeat, gospel, with this rich live instrumentation and lyrics that were speaking perfectly to that Black Lives Matter moment and all the other madness of the world. And eventually people figured out that this SALT collective was led by the really dope UK singer-songwriter Cleo Soul and her husband and creative partner, the producer Inflow, who also works with Adele, Michael Kiwanuka, a bunch of other great UK artists. And as SALT has kept on dropping those projects, Cleo Soul has also released a series of equally great solo albums that kind of zero in on a more intimate, personal version of what SALT has been doing, with lyrics that are sort of more personal and about family and healing. And as you can hear, it's just this really quietly nourishing music that I'm a huge fan of.
0: Oh, quietly nourishing is a beautiful way to describe it. You know what? Let's do another track off Gentlewoman. This song is called Their Smiles Are Not the Same.

0: Jay, I gotta say, like as we talk about with Sade, as we talk about with Jill Scott, as we talk about with a lot of other artists, like there's music that maybe your body feels before your brain registers. How are you feeling about this new Gentlewoman album?
1: I love it. Yeah, I think it's, you mentioned Jill Scott, and I think when we discussed her latest album on here, I said the record really feels like a home-cooked meal. Yeah. And I think that's what every Cleo Soul project feels like, that, and this one just as much as the others. It just feels like she's coming over to my house like, listen, I know things are crazy out there, but I'm here. Things are going to be all right. You know, we could ride this out. I feel you. I get it. And you know, the lyrics still very personal, introspective, and the vibes are just so mellow. And just, it's hard to talk about Cleo Soul without lapsing into cliche that sounds kind of overly earnest, but it just feels like such, it's just like she radiates this healing energy as soon as you put the music on.
0: I actually do think that there's something useful and powerful about artists that actually there's no other way to describe them but cliche, because you're like, no, they actually do that thing, the thing that you're sometimes hoping to grasp at, you know? This is Cleo Soul's fifth solo album to date. Is she doing something new here, or is she kind of honing on something that has already been kind of a part of the water and just getting a little bit, you know, closer to it?

0: think lyrically it does somewhat reflect some new chapters of her life. She's a little further along in her journey of motherhood. And I think Cleo Ann Enflo's religious faith has been coming more to the fore lyrically. But overall, I do think it lands as in a similar pocket as previous ones. And I've seen some fans kind of lovingly suggest it's a little samey, and they'd like to hear her branch out a little more. But I don't feel that way at all. I mean, I think she puts out records that, as opposed to a lot of other albums that just sound like a collection of hit singles, like I feel like she puts out albums that I want to just put on from front to back and vibe to and live with. So the songs being in a somewhat similar pocket doesn't really bother me. I feel like it's a great pocket that I'm happy to hear her in.
1: I was going to say, like, there are artists that actually specifically go to because they exist in that pocket. And, you know, we talked about Erykah Badu earlier this week on the show. Sade sort of does the same thing. And I think, like, you hear the influences from folks like Erykah Badu or Stevie Wonder, Sade, like, on this record. But, like, the greats aside, like, how do you define Cleo Soul's music? How do you describe it to other people?
0: Yeah, I think it's hard to define because it has that sort of 70s R&B soul instrumentation and production, kind of like Stevie or Roberta Flack, you know.
1: Yeah.
0: The mellow, serene vibes definitely evoke Sade for sure. But it doesn't sound like a straight up throwback. It's not like a Bruno Mars situation where it almost just sounds like a cover band replicating those old sounds. Like she and Enflo are doing something that is its own thing. And I think it's really just defined by that sort of tender, healing energy. Like she's like the soul music version of that one friend that always makes you feel calm. And it's like, she's sitting next to you, helping you breathe. I don't know what the genre name would be for that, but I feel like that's what she does for us.
1: Maybe that's beyond genre. Maybe this is like, hey, here's music that you listen to if you just kind of like need to heal for a bit. I will say, like, in preparation for this conversation, you know, kind of like look around and try to see some interviews with Cleo Soul. Not a lot, you know. Cleo Soul is a bit of an elusive and enigmatic figure. Does not a lot of do interviews and not do a lot of even live performances. Does that affect how you enjoy this music? You're like, oh, I want to know more about this person. You kind of go like, no, I'm fine. Just give me the music. I don't need to know anything else about the artist.
0: Yeah, I appreciate when the status quo nowadays is to know so much about most artists' personal lives and their opinion on every little thing in the world. You know, I appreciate both Cleo and Enflo being pretty reclusive and just coming back around when they have some music and letting the music speak. You know, I think, especially for Cleo, I think that makes the music feel that much more precious and intimate. Like she's coming back around to make this personal connection with us once again. And I think compared to a lot of artists where I can go online and trace exactly how each lyric tracks with Gracie Abrams is dating my ex, and these lines are specifically about that.
1: Yeah.
0: Not knocking the Phoebe Bridgers album. That's a really good album, too.
1: But you know the stories behind them. Yeah.
0: Right. With Cleo Soul, I feel like her being more private and connecting to us through the music, it lets me take her lyrics and adapt it to whatever is going on in my life. And I feel like, well, I don't know exactly what she's going through, but I feel like she gets it. And I think having music that leaves it open to make that kind of connection, I think, has a certain type of value.
1: I will say, to that end, though, it does end up affecting the level of attention that an album gets, right? Like you know, you've seen Cleo Soul pop up on places like Pitchfork and other places before, but not a lot of press that follows, you know, a release of an album like this. Why do you think she's not getting the same attention right now? Like, is there something about Cleo Soul that actually, like, makes you go, actually, it doesn't lend itself to doing a press run, a traditional kind of album press run?
0: Yeah, it's interesting. I mean, I'm still hoping that more coverage will come around for the record. But I don't think Cleo Soul needs that as much as another artist might. You know, they made their name in large part by these sort of mysterious out of nowhere salt releases that spread by word of mouth. And for a long time, I kind of felt like my friends and I, you know, my music nerd community online were among the select few that knew about Cleo Soul, at least here in the States.
1: Yeah.
0: And then she came to New York and sold out Radio City Music Hall. And I said, oh, okay, I guess a lot of people are up on Cleo Soul. So I think she's one of those artists that when she comes around with more music, even if it doesn't get as much traditional press, I think the music is going to find its way to her people. So I'm pretty confident.

0: that that connection will stay strong.
1: I'll tell you, the delight to me is that if the music feels like a home-cooked meal, so does your evaluation of this album. So I really appreciate your time. Jay Smooth, has been so nice to have you on the show, man. Thank you so much for being here.
0: My pleasure.
1: Of course. Jay Smooth is a veteran hip-hop broadcaster and culture critic based in New York. Clio Soul's album, Gentle Woman, is out now.

That is a bit of Let Me Cry by Cleo Soul. Cleo Soul's new album, Gentle Woman, is out now. That is it for the show today, but we will be back tomorrow. And tomorrow, I'm really excited about tomorrow's show, because we're going to have Donovan Woods on. We're going to have culture writer Elizabeth Ronzetti on. And we are going to be talking about how ever since U.S. President Donald Trump signed that executive order to rename Lake Ontario, you've seen Canadians rally around Lake Ontario. I mean, I was on the Blue Rodeo show, and they closed it out with Hasn't Hit Me Yet. And they've got that line where they yell down in the middle of Lake Ontario. And the whole place went wild. I think there's an interesting conversation to be had about that. That is going to be on tomorrow's show. In the meantime, my name is El Amin Abdul Mahmoud. This show is called Commotion. If you're not doing anything tomorrow, would you please come hang with us? Have a great day. Talk to you then.

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4: They were known as school cars, school trains that brought the classroom to children in the most isolated communities of Northern Ontario. An early experiment in remote education, homeschooling, and nation building coming up on Ideas.
5: From CBC News, the world this hour, I'm Neil Kumar. President Donald Trump aired a string of grievances against Canada today, including Ottawa's retaliatory tariffs. Trump's comments come the same day as his trade representative was answering questions about those tariffs from fellow Republicans. Katie Nicholson has more.
6: Dozens of more right-leaning representatives cloistered together at a Republican study committee meeting to meet with U.S. Trade Representative Jameson Greer, as they face questions from voters about the impacts of what polling suggests is an increasingly unpopular trade war, like Tennessee Representative Tim Burchett.
7: Of course they're not popular. I'm concerned as well.
6: As Greer was whisked into the room by an entourage, he answered no questions. An hour later, however, some representatives did.
8: He said Canada needs to accept yes.
6: Like Ralph Norman from South Carolina.
8: Yeah, people are expressing their concerns. It all goes into affordability.
6: But with no formal talks scheduled, questions about this trade war and affordability are likely to dog Republicans all the way through.

0: Good evening. I'm Julie Buckingham checking your weather forecast for the city of Winnipeg. Clearing tonight, the low of 15 degrees. Tomorrow, mainly sunny and breezy. Increasing clouds late in the afternoon, high of 26. Then overnight, good chance of rain, maybe some thunderstorms, the low of 17. Friday, cloudy in the morning, clearing in the afternoon, hot high of 27. Saturday, increasing clouds, slim chance of showers, risk of a thunderstorm, high of 27, and definitely feeling muggy.
1: Welcome to Ideas. I'm Nala Ayed. It began with two chugging steam locomotives, school car number one and school car number two. They were also known as school trains and schools on wheels.
2: Coach could be fitted out as a classroom on wheels. Instead of the children going to the school would come to the children.
1: It was an unprecedented collaboration between Ontario's then Ministry of Education and the railways, Canadian National and Canadian Pacific, that lasted four decades from 1926 to 1967.
2: And if it could do one community, well, it could travel on 10, 20, 50 or 100 miles and serve other communities.
1: At the height of the program, seven school cars traveled up and down the tracks of Northern Ontario to the isolated children of railway workers, trappers, loggers, and hunters.
3: We didn't have no fridge or television or nothing like that. Groceries, they'd come in every 2 weeks with the train when it came in.
1: The steam trains delivered food, medicine, and occasional news from the outside world to Northern Ontario. Now they'd be bringing teachers, lessons, and books. Some students just had to walk out of the house and cross the tracks to get to the school car. Others had to

0: to use skis, snowshoes, and dog sleds.
1: We had a dog team of about 5 sleigh dogs, and we had an 8-foot toboggan, and we'd just get on, and they'd go, and they knew the trail. And then on the lakes, we'd put branches up and mark the trail across the lake, because very often the wind would blow your trail over with snow.
0: The school car was the brainchild of school inspector J.B. McDougall.
2: One day he happened to see a switching train push some railway service cars into a spur. And the idea suddenly struck him.
0: That's the voice of the late William Wright, who served as a school car teacher for 39 years. Recorded for the CBC in 1978.
2: This railway that sort of shackles these families to the rails can be used as a means of bringing education to the children.
0: The first 2 trains departed on a September night in 1926 from the grounds of the Canadian National Exhibition in Toronto. One train carried teacher Walter McNally and headed for North Bay. The other carried Fred Sloman and his young family to Sudbury and then further north to Folliette and Capriol. This documentary by Aliza Siegel explores an early experiment in remote education, homeschooling, and nation building.
3: Les school trains. M'y voici enfin. J'ai été happé, littéralement, par les school trains.
4: The school train. We have finally arrived. I was struck utterly by the school trains.
3: Mon nom est Justine Saussier, je suis romancière et je suis l'auteur du roman À train perdu. My name is Justine Saussier. I'm a novelist and I'm the author of And Miles to Go Before I Sleep, a novel in which the school trains take a big part. Collision frontale avec des grands nageurs, une fascination qui m'a tenu dans un état d'alerte pour tout ce qui les concernait.
4: A head-on collision with major damage, a fascination that kept me in a state of alertness around anything to do with them.
5: My name is Iona Peterson. I live in Sudbury, Ontario. I'm 93 years old. I was born in rural Ontario. It's R-U-E-L, which is a little town between Folliette and Capriol. And this is where the school car was running at the time that I was born. There was a post office and a little store and a railway station. It was a stop for lumber workers working in the bush. My mother, she worked at home while my father worked in the lumber company in the north between Folliette and Rouen. And he would be gone for 3 weeks at a time or longer in the camps, then come out for a week to us, and then go back in the logging camps again.
6: There was nothing there, no school, just people that worked on the railroad. So you'd go to school on the school car. At that time, it was the only option that we had to learn. My name is Marcel Constantine. I'm 74 years old, and I was on the school car in 1956-1957. I was living in rural Ontario with my family, my mother, my father, and 6 siblings beside myself. I belong to the Chiching Nation on Manitoulin Island. My father was from Quebec, Quebecois, and my mother was Indigenous and came from Gogama, Ontario. My father worked for Canadian National Railroad. They're in the bush. There's trees.

0: trees, there's railroad tracks, and there's a short railroad track just for the school cart.
1: The school car came to Palomar just to teach my brother and myself, and the later years, my sister. Fred Sloman was the teacher, and he was the same teacher that taught my father in Groundhog many years prior. My name is Raymond Bromley. I attended the school car in 1952 in Palomar, Ontario, which was approximately 12 miles east of Joliet, Ontario, approximately 136 miles west of Capriel, which is 20 miles from Sudbury. We lived in the bush in Palomar. Well, there was nothing but bush. My mother and father and my brother and one trapper and two section men that worked for my father on the railroad. That was it. I mean, it was nothing but trees, you know, all around. And we would cut our wood in the summer, and we would prepare it for winter. That was the extent of it. We had a rabbit line in the wintertime, and we'd snare rabbits. And we had a little lake not far from us where we used to shovel it off and make a rink. And then we would play hockey with the two of us. My mom was from Joliet, and my father was from Groundhog, which was another 4 miles east of Palomar. They were both born in Canada, and they ended up there because my father was the section foreman on the railroad for the CN. He had to maintain a smooth surface for the trains to go on. Dad worked on the railroad for 42 years.
2: My name is Bob Bell, and my father was one of the teachers on the school car that ran between Chapleau and Cartier. I lived for 5 years on school car number one. As a youngster, on my 7th birthday, I became a student on this school car where we moved from Cartier to Chapleau in a series of stops, 7 to be exact. At the end of the 7 weeks, we would pick up groceries in Chapleau, and a freight train would haul us back to the original spot where my father would teach for 1 week. Each week, my father would tell the way freight to pick us up and take us to another stop. Some of these stops had as many as 12 students. Others would only have 3 to 5 students. A minimum was to have 3 students to facilitate the stop for that particular place.
3: The school car would be on the siding. They have 2 double tracks, so they can put the school car on a siding track. We'd cross the road, and then we had to cross 3 or 4 double tracks, double railroad tracks, and then down the path to the school car. It was hard getting up there. You kind of crawled up.
4: In you go. You're late.
3: Fred Sloman was the teacher.
5: Fred Sloman, the first school car teacher on the Canadian National Line, speaking to his students in school car number one in 1931.
4: Where's Jimmy?
5: It was recorded by the Fox Movietone Corporation for release at the time in theaters across Canada and the United States.
4: Over the hill? Where's Jimmy?
3: And his wife, Celia.
6: 1,000 miles of bush country was our schoolyard. We had lots of playgrounds, trees and shade and rocks and streams.
3: They were such nice people, and they had little girls, and we would get to play with them.
7: L'enseignant voyageur y avait ses quartiers. 3 pièces minuscules dotées du confort moderne.
5: The teacher had his quarters on the train. 3 tiny rooms with the modern comforts of the times.
7: The salle à manger,
5: a kitchen, a bathroom, and a central space that, depending on the hour, served as a sitting room, dining room, or bedroom.
7: Ou de chambre à coucher.
3: We walked in up those stairs, and

0: Mr. Sloman had his desk at the front. They had desks on both sides, like you would in a regular coach.
1: It was a made-over passenger train, so it was about 10 or 12 feet wide, and I believe about 62 feet long. There was a classroom, which would be about a third of the size of the passenger car. My parents had a living room, bedroom, and then at the very end, there was a small kitchen. There were a total of 12 desks. My sister and myself had rollaway beds where they were kept at the back of the classroom. And in the after everyone had gone in the evening, we would bring these rollaway beds and set them down beside the students' desks. And the beds would be made up, and that's where we slept. We had to carry water. The water sometimes had to be carried a great distance, and it would be kept in large pails, which we used for drinking and for cooking, and the bathing, where we had to heat it on a wood stove or a coal stove. On a Saturday, we would have a bath.

0: Every morning, the day would start with the singing of God Save the King.
1: That's another thing he taught us, how to sing God Save the King or Queen.
0: And then there would be the Lord's Prayer, and then we would sit down and get started with our regular lessons.

0: The first day I went to school, my parents told me to listen to my brother. So my brother says, ring the bell. So I got up and I rang the bell. The teacher escorted me by my ear right back to my desk and told me to sit there. And then he gave me a note to bring to my parents. But I stuck the note underneath rocks. I didn't give it to them. So around Christmas time, the teacher was out there with us making an archway over the walkway. And he come across this piece of paper. And he said to me, it looks like you forgot to give this to your father, Raymond. So I had no choice but give it to him then. It wasn't a laugh at the time.
1: The creation of the school cars was prompted by this general notion that schools needed to reach the population of Ontario or Canada, no matter where these students were. My name is Theodore Christou. I am a professor of history of education at Queen's University in the Faculty of Education. The school cars were part of a broader effort that included, for instance, correspondence schooling, reaching students in the North who either due to physical or other reasons, could not attend some of the other school buildings. And this was a period that I've referred to as a progressivist period, and many of our scholars have called it progressivist because it represented a kind of an unfettering from the Victorian model of schooling that had pre-existed, a kind of a model of education that was considered to be passive because it focused on sitting and passively learning materials only to be regurgitated or to be remembered for examinations. The criticism of Victorian schools was also that they lacked any kind of connection to the world as it is today. In other words, that they were preparing students for a world that had already passed. And the third element of progressivism was focusing on the individual, as opposed to this curriculum or these texts that had been passed on. And the themes of progressive education are very alive today. We see them in curriculum documents focusing on inquiry. We see them in the reports of government officials and in school journals. So in the rhetoric of education, we've been fascinated with this idea of progress. And in post-World War I Ontario, the idea of expanding what schools could do and the reach of schools, I think, crystallized in this idea of the school trains, which were almost like a very image itself of technology, of progress, of industry, of connecting this country from coast to coast. And so outfitting trains as classrooms was seen as this really novel

0: experiment.
1: There wasn't any roads them days.
2: Lil Denji, in 1978.
1: And they had to paddle down if they wanted to go the school car, like in open water, 4 miles to the railroad. And then you either go through the bush and take a porridge leg, or you can go right to the railroad track and then walk down the railroad track to Kukutas. And then in the winter, of course, they either tobogganed or snowshoed or skied down.
3: We'd have to tie up our dog team to the trees outside the school car there and leave them there for the day.
2: Betty Etier.
3: We often heard and saw wolves on the lake when we were going, and we'd try to get back before it got dark.
4: Well, I can tell you one thing. You didn't have no slack time. There was more hands-on because it was just at one point there was just my brother and I. So Fred Sloman, he would go and spend, 15, 20 minutes with one and then 15, 20 minutes with the other one. And then recess time and lunch was 12 to 1 and not 1 minute after either. It was 1 o'clock. You be there.
5: On the school car, most of it was arithmetic, geography, spelling. We'd have spelling bees.
6: Spelling was very important. Arithmetic. I can remember doing science. I do remember geography a lot. And we did learn a lot about Canadian history more than any other history. He would teach us stuff that we should know about living in the wild.
5: He'd teach us about the environment.
6: A lot about nature and how things grow and animals, different kind of animals that we had in our in rural trees. And that was all our life, of course.
5: Mr. Sloman taught us about life in the bush because we're in the bush. He used to bring us outside and we'd spend our time outside doing things. To be around a fire, how to make fire. He'd teach us about the snow. He'd teach us about the weather. Anything to do with Northern Ontario. About the railroad.
4: He used to tell stories at night. It was fantastic. All different type of stories about different people along the line and, the trapping experiences. And it really got our attention.
7: I saw a moose and up the wall I saw his tail and that was all. Who knows their funny recitation? Well, give us yours, please.
8: The boy stood on the railroad track. The train is coming fast. The train got off the railroad track,
7: so
8: that's the boy go fast.
7: Good. Yours.
4: He was good at building confidence. He would give you a something to talk about and you didn't have the answer. Well, you had to find the answer. Well, you had to do some reading, and he would give you some books, and you had to come out with an essay saying what you've learned and what you've picked up out of that book.
3: The thing about the school car, it was parked quite close to the main line of the CN. And you'd be sitting there, and it used to get him a little bit mad. He'd be nicely into a lecture or telling you something, and a big freight train would come by. Well, you couldn't hear a thing. And they used to, it was steam engines then, and they'd be blowing at him.
4: It's a chugging sound, eh? Like, I can still hear it in my mind. And it's the steam coming out of the engine. So he would stop and stop teaching until the train went by. He would carry on from there. God, this is over 70 years ago.
9: To me, it was normal. I knew nothing else. That was the way life was then.

0: went out on a train. Every week we moved, the train would come and pull us through another stop. And my father would teach, and I would go to school on the school car. I had both my parents, and it was a reasonably happy life. I had no sports. I used to ski a great deal, and but that was about it. I missed out because there was no radio, nothing like that. We were too far away for radio. We did not get a paper even. I knew very little about the outside world. The National Geographic was a godsend because we were able to see pictures of the outside world then.
1: A freight train would pull the car over a distance.
2: D'où surgissait un groupe d'enfants qui, pendant quelques jours, allait apprendre à lire.
1: Leave it on a siding in the middle of the forest, from which emerged a group of children who, for a few days, would learn reading, writing, and arithmetic.
2: Jusqu'à ce qu'un autre train vienne reprendre la voiture.
1: Until another train came to take it to where other children awaited it.
3: And they would stay 1 week.
4: And then they'd give us homework for the next 3 weeks.
5: All right, now the freight engine will be coming in a few minutes to take the car up to mile 92. I'll be back in 1 month, well, maybe 2 or 3 days more than 1 month, but I want your homework done, please. And do it a little bit neater, will you, Charles?
6: Yes.
5: A little bit better than before.
3: The local train would pick the school car up and take them on to the next little town on the railroad. And they would stay a week there and then move on to the next one.
7: When we passed to the next mileage point, everybody stood with tears in their eyes, and we were sad, too, to leave them. But we always knew we were coming back again.
4: Mr. Sloman would give us homework if he was gone for 3 weeks, so we'd do homework for 3 weeks. My mother would help us.
3: It was almost like homeschooling because you had your work given to you before they left. And when you come back, that work should have been done. But you had to do that at home.
8: He had his ways of getting everybody to produce. My brother and I, we always had our work done.
0: It was always done. There was never a question about whether it was left out. Homework was finished. And then some.
9: 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I'm Nala Ayed. From 1926 to 1967, the school cars, passenger trains converted into schools on wheels, chugged along the railway tracks of northern Ontario, where children living in the province's isolated bush couldn't get to school, so school was brought to the children.
1: The school train was much more than a school.
2: Lecture, écriture, calcul, et institution démocratique canadienne.
1: It was where they offered evening classes for adults, reading, writing, and on Canadian democratic institutions for immigrants.
2: Un médecin venait deux fois l'an.
1: A doctor came twice a year.
2: On y donnait des soirées de bingo, des soirées de radio.
1: They had bingo nights, radio evenings,
2: surtout pendant la guerre,
1: particularly during the war.
7: No one had light. When the sun went down, the little shacks, just one kerosene lamp on a table, and that was all. And we had lots of light when we came. And so everybody loved to see the school car with its lights coming.
3: Everybody was happy, and that was very exciting for everybody. That was a big deal. We waited for that train to roll into town. We did. It was a big excitement.
8: My father had to make a place on the track, on the siding, for the school car to park. And it was a piece of track that was just specifically for the school car.
0: The school car would be welcomed by the kids running up

0: alongside and ready to greet us as we came into that particular stop. Oh, they came racing up as soon as they saw the school car come in. They'd come ripping over.
1: Joan, come down on the scooter.
2: Sometimes he'd arrive on a Sunday. We used to run down, go see Mr. Sloman. Then he'd tell us Monday morning, school starts. I knew when the school car would arrive, I knew we were going to learn something that week, which I loved. We always loved going to the school car. We loved it. All I remember is Mr. Sloman being a good teacher, his wife. Mr. Sloan was the teacher. Mrs. Sloman was the keeper of the car.
3: It was a gala week, the week that we were at each little siding.
2: She was always cooking. You could smell it on the in the car.
3: I've made millions of cookies, I think, to serve, and coffee.
4: It was like Christmas. Christmas every 3 to me, without the gifts. But the gift was to have these lovely people to be with us.
5: They had a pet skunk that they used to carry with them on the train for a pet. The skunk was there when my father was going to school, and he was still there when I was going to school.
4: When I think of the school car, I think happiness right away. I think, oh, the school car is coming. And when I walked in there, I felt secure. I felt special. And I felt that this was a very special occasion, this 1 week of having these lovely people with the kids. It was like a visitor more than a teaching. At the end of the day, we had to clean up the boards, make sure the books were all packed in our desks, and made sure the place was left tidy before we left the school. Because the evening time, they would have bingo games, and they would have silent movies and little gatherings for the people in the town.
3: We've had perhaps 60 people in the school car in one evening for a picture show, run on our old car battery. We had no electricity. We didn't know there were so many people in the bush. They seemed to come from nowhere.
4: I think the big thing was the excitement of having something different and having somebody else come into town and something to do.
3: The children would flood a river for skating, and we'd take the gramophone out to the river, and once or twice they had a dance out on the river, on the ice, with wolves howling in the background.
4: They would explain to us things that happened in the big city that we never knew anything about. And I didn't really come to a city until I was 12 years old, actually. So everything was also new to me. We lived a very, I guess you'd call sheltered life, but happy life.
6: So this is also a period of generally mass immigration to Canada. 3 million had come into the country between 1894 and the start of the 20th century, largely moving to remote regions. Education as a portfolio was so important that the Premier of Ontario was, up until 1934, also the Minister of Education. So this is some of the importance of education for building, I think, this idea of an educational state, or building the idea of what Ontario could be, was reaching out to these new Ontarians and Ontarians who were not living primarily in that golden horseshoe from Hamilton to Oshawa that had been developed largely with the automobile industry. This is also a period where it's just noting automobiles, where in 1916, we know that half of the vehicles on the road were horse and buggy, right alongside automobiles. So the marks of technology and the marks of progress were all over society.

0: And yet schools seem to remain remarkably unchanged from the traditional Victorian model that had been inherited, a kind of a learning that was focused on textbooks, a kind of learning that was focused on the past, and a kind of learning that was focused on bringing together Canadians with a shared knowledge and shared history. So reaching students in the north was absolutely imperative, I believe, to premiers of this province and also, I believe, the government, not only to be able to stand firmly and say that education was able to reach more Ontarians than it had in the past, but also because school served a fundamental socializing purpose, helping to realize some of the aims of Anglo-conformity. 90% of the learners enrolled in the classes were children who were new to Canada, but of course their parents and their families. We even have a reference to older family members who might have been uncles or aunts or grandparents engaging in some of the learning that came when the trains would come into a community and the teacher would then have the opportunity to engage with that community.
1: The section men who couldn't read or write, they came nights and they, in 1 week, could write their name on the board. And they'd grip the pen until the blood would be running from their hands. They gripped the pen so hard. Everybody wanted to do something, so it was no effort to teach anybody.
0: So the learner, the student engaged in the learning, I believe, was seen to be, to some extent, a sort of a light for the rest of their family and others who could play an educational role in supporting others' learning. So absolutely, the justification in many cases for the schools was that not only were the students engaged in the learning served, but also their families and other members of the community. This remains an important part of how we do education today, is by bringing children together, we're bringing together families.
2: Décorum, ordre, discipline et ferveur, tous les matins, il hissait Union Jack à l'arrière du wagon.
3: Decorum, order, discipline and fervor. Every morning, he would raise the Union Jack at the back of the car to greet the children of the woods. Washed, hair brushed and braided, and in their best clothes, they were also dressed up in honor of the day of school.
2: Ils étaient 7, 8, 12, parfois 3 ou 4. Certains en étaient au début de l'alphabet. D'autres pouvaient décliner les noms de tous les premiers ministres depuis l'acte constitutionnel.
3: They numbered 7, 8, 12, sometimes only 3 or 4. Some of them were just learning the alphabet. Others could list all the prime ministers since Confederation.
2: Certains arrivaient d'Ukraine ou de Yougoslavie.
3: Some had just arrived from Ukraine or Yugoslavia. Others had never seen anything but the forest where they were born.
2: Une classe multiniveau, multiethnique, et un maître soucieux de chacun.
3: It was a mixed grade, multi-ethnic class, with a teacher mindful of each one of them.
4: We had in that little town many Polish people and Italians, Italian immigrants and immigrants working on the train tracks, a section gang, they called them. And a lot of them couldn't speak English, and they had their wives with them, and they couldn't speak English. Well, this Fred Sloman would have classes at night sometimes to teach them English. So they learned to speak fairly well, and it made for a better understanding of everybody in the town.
5: The Royal Canadian Mounted Police has charge of espionage investigation and checks on evidence following revelations by a Soviet embassy cipher clerk.
6: This is Drew Pearson with a flash from Washington. Canada's Prime Minister Mackenzie King has informed President Truman of a very serious situation affecting our relations with Russia. A Soviet agent surrendered some time ago to Canadian authorities and confessed a gigantic Russian...
0: We know that many of the students who were engaged in the railway school car project were recent immigrants from Europe, and that the focus of instruction was primarily on literacy, but not exclusively. That included elements of what we might call today citizenship education. You know, so the idea of schooling as civic formation is essential, and particularly for immigrant populations.

0: populations at a time between the two wars. You know, so Bolshevism, the ideas of communism and socialism, were to some extent as frightening in Canada as they were in the United States, particularly around popular rhetoric.
1: So long as communism threatens the very existence of democracy, the United States must remain strong enough to support those countries of Europe which are threatened with communist control.
2: Prime Minister Mackenzie King, disclosing a sensational spy plot, hurls an international bombshell. That plant did work on the atomic bomb at Deep River, Ontario. And in the story, that radio experimental station figures. Wartime precautions for secrecy were taken.
0: We have a wonderful quote from a minister, from the Minister of Education, George S. Henry, that Bolshevik propaganda finds no place or acceptance wherever the school car operates. There's no doubt that the next generation will fall naturally into their place as loyal citizens. We also see that these schools are referred to as wholesome Canadianizing influences or means of establishing history, values, and enforcing a kind of civic life that conforms to this notion of British Anglo-conformity within the Canadian context. And so combating Bolshevism, infusing the spirit of democratic learning or democratic ways of governance, but particularly also the sense of what it means to be a Canadian within the sense of the Commonwealth, was embedded in the curriculum of schools, whether they were railway school cars or they were schools that we could find in Toronto. So the school car was, according to Premier Howard Ferguson, adding its quota to the loyal and intelligent citizenship of Ontario. We know of one student, for instance, named Joseph Ruffo, who was referred to as, quote, a little Italian, who came to this country in the spring. After only 12 weeks of learning, he learned English and thus was able to be kind of woven into the fabric of what it meant to be a Canadian. So yes, schools helped to educate children who were not in urban centers, who may have had physical or other obstacles that prohibited them from attending school, that we would bring the schools to them. But they also served an assimilationist end, which we know is derived from a sense of Anglo-conformity within a sense of being British in Canada and being part of the British Commonwealth. And schools, to some extent, continue to be criticized for the same reason.
3: We had Indigenous people living in our town, and they mostly all spoke English. They did speak their language also, and they did have some of their ways that they lived also that was a little different, but we all got along well together and enjoyed each other and played together.
4: Many of these young people during the last few years of the operation of the school car were from Indian families.
5: Former school car teacher Philip Fraser on CBC Radio in 1978.
4: By agreement, the Indian sold his treaty rights for a certain cash payment. This payment, in a lump sum, enabled the family to buy certain things, perhaps an outboard motor and boat, or things like that. And then, once they had spent their money, all their privileges enjoyed under the treaty were gone. They could not send their children to Indian school, and almost a generation grew up in certain areas without being able to go to school. When we found this out, we made application with the department to make other stops.
0: We have a record of two children who camped out waiting for the school to come.
6: It's a place called Rideout, where Indigenous children had come out of the woods in order to go to school, and had set up a tent, including the fall and winter. They put up a tent and they lived there so they could come to school that week.
0: And the Minister of Education, who is also the Premier of Ontario, Howard Ferguson, notes this, well, two boys living far from the railway line journeyed 40 miles to the car, set up an old tent in midwinter, thatched it with balsam boughs, and lived in it while the car was near.
6: Then after the week was over, they went back to their homes, which would be farther away in the bush and impossible to get to the tracks, you know, every day.
7: Well, I promised to show you the goldfish. Who was it had never seen the goldfish? We'll take a look. Here's the mystery. You have to go fast because the engine's coming. I'll leave it here. Now, if the train doesn't come, you can see it again.

0: Mr. Sloman, to me, was like a father. He was somebody very special.
1: I think he was very honest. He was very fair, and he was firm.
0: Very kind, very soft-spoken, and he seemed to know so much, and no matter what you asked him, he always answered you with such a wonderful explanation, and Mr. Sloman treated you like you were somebody. Everybody was important to him.
2: Mr. Sloman was a good teacher, and we loved him dearly. I still do. He taught us about life. He taught us how to live.
0: Mr. Sloman has given me the idea that if you want to do something in this world, you can. And he's made me a more understanding person of the language barrier and how to treat people so that they feel they're part of Canada. He treated immigrants just as he would treat us. Always a smile, always happy to see you. And never, I don't ever remember him giving a cross word. We're always just so very happy to see him in that. And I feel so grateful to him and his family for doing this. It must have been awfully inconvenient teaching and bringing up a family on a train and moving from place to place. And him and her to do it with such grace and happiness. And I think he's left a real spot in the life of history of people, him and all the others that have done the same thing as he has. You know, I've been living a long time. I mean, that's history gone by. And it's possible it could be now, because with the way people are teaching from home and teaching with all the stuff they have to teach, it just kind of boggles your mind. It's going back to old times. It's almost like, to me, it's like homeschooling now. Well, it was almost like homeschooling. For 3 weeks, you were homeschooled. And now a lot of people are doing homeschooling. They now call it remote learning. But it's the same, almost the same thing. You have to govern yourself to do your work and get it done.
3: The school cars are indicative of kind of a universal trend that as we are finding ways to educate, as we're finding ways to improve schooling in diverse and multiple avenues, that the solutions are almost always unique and local, that the railway school cars are a uniquely Ontarian solution to the challenges of educating a broader population. This is a story that is embedded in the very life and history of this province and the people who lived in it.
0: I think I was very lucky. I learned a lot of things. How to get along with other people, what to appreciate in life, little things that we take for granted that we should be so thankful for. Without the school car being there, we would not have had any schooling. We did move from rural to Chinaga because that way we could go to school every day. And we had a one-room school in Chinaga, so we finished our schooling there.
4: Why did the program come to an end?
3: 1960s Ontario was no longer 1920s Ontario, and the population was not the same population. It was not located in the same places. More and more, we were seeing that the population of Ontario was moving into urban centers and into towns and cities where educational opportunities and schools were already established. And so the urbanization of Ontario continued unabated. And so the school population that would have been served by these school cars had dwindled to next to nothing.
5: The end could be seen approaching because the railway was making changes. Conditions were changing. Roads were being built, in some cases, beginning as logging roads.

0: roads, but being continually improved. And in that way, it was possible to bus children out to bigger schools, particularly when it came necessary to go to high school. These railway sections that had been 6 miles long had become 20 miles long, where they had used a pump-type motor car. Now they were using gasoline-powered cars, and telegraphers were being replaced by the central traffic control system. So those families were being moved out.
1: By 1967, once novel, the school on wheels, these remarkable technological innovations seem like relics from the past. The railway school cars were no longer considered an aspect of modernity. Modernity had moved on to using new technologies such as the telephone and the television to reach students. The trains were now seen as costly, I think inefficient, and most certainly outdated.
2: They were running short on teachers. Fred stayed 3 years after his retirement date, just because we didn't want to leave the children. There was no one anxious to go and stay in the isolated North.
1: Maybe the most important legacy of the school cars, it's how it transformed families and individuals' lives. And I think we are bound by these stories. These stories are what make us, not only the kind of curriculum of the schools, but the kinds of stories that we share when we're engaged in learning. The vision of reaching all people and offering them an opportunity to become literate, to become fluent with numbers, to be able to apply their learning and to be able to build community as they do it. These are things that we all yearn for, and we know the power of education to change lives, broadening opportunities, allowing students and families to see more than what they might have otherwise seen. A truly democratic education can do, right, is to reach all people, no matter where they are.
3: An ordinary-looking freight train pulls up against an ordinary-looking backdrop and follows the ordinary procedure of uncoupling one car. An ordinary-looking school children from grade 1 to second year high head for an unusual railway car which acts as an itinerant school in the North. Symbolic of Canada itself, education in Ontario is literally rolling the frontier ever northward.
1: Educational research often proceeds in two ways. One is experimenting, figuring out what works. Will this float? Will it work or not? Let's see. They didn't know whether these railway school cars would work or not. And so I think today we ought to continue to experiment with new modes and means of learning, as we have sometimes done in the virtual world and throughout the pandemic. But continuously to experiment and never to presume that we know the best way in which we ought to school or we ought to educate all people.
4: To me, when you say the school car, I have a good feeling inside that I was able to experience the school car. And that I was part of that. I was part of those people's lives. I'm happy for that.
5: La nostalgie du train. La nostalgie du sifflement de ces bêtes puissantes qui viennent.
6: The nostalgia of the train. The nostalgia of the whistle of those powerful beasts.

I'm very happy to have been part of it. I feel very honored that I was around at that time.

It's nice thinking of all those things. It brings you back. It's been such a long time ago that it was a good start for my life. I have good memories. I have good memories. When I see it, a picture of it, or I just feel home, just a homey feeling, like

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1: Goodbye. Get your skis and don't waste too much time.
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2: Now, 9 o'clock sharp. Don't be late.

You were listening to a documentary about Canada's school trains, produced by Aliza Siegel. Special thanks to Bonnie Sitter. Thanks also to Palmero Campagna, Zoel Deschatelet, Fred Teolis, and Dale Wilson, to Benjamin Singleton and the University of South Carolina's Moving Image Research Collection, to the late Carl Schussler, and to Kate Zeman and Bob Rempel of CBC Library and Archives. Lisa Ayuso is the web producer of Ideas. Technical production, Danielle Duval. The senior producer is Nicola Lukšić. The executive producer of Ideas is Greg Kelly, and I'm Nala Ayed.

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6: Sammy Lautry was a fan favorite on the sixth season of Canada's Drag Race. Since then, they've accumulated millions of fans online. They'll be here to tell you about growing up Acadian in eastern Canada and the one thing the alt-right and drag queens have in common.
7: From CBC News, the world is selling. I'm Neil Kumar. The temporary gas tax holiday is going to last a little longer. It was set to expire next week, but Ottawa says Canadians need help in coping with the rising cost of living and volatile fuel prices. Tom Perry has more.
8: It's about making life more affordable.
9: With fuel prices still high, Finance Minister François-Philippe Champagne says now is not the time for Ottawa to bring back its excise tax on gas and diesel.
8: The temporary suspension of the federal fuel excise will remain in place until January 31st, 2027.
9: Champagne says the tax will gradually be reimposed, first at half its regular rate, before resuming fully on April 1st of next year. Federal conservatives have been pressing the government on this issue and are claiming victory. Calgary MP Jasraj Halin is the party's national revenue critic.
10: We did get a big win in getting the Liberals to back down on their tax hike, but we're asking them to go further with it.
9: The opposition says the government should drop other levies on fuel and cut costs for Canadians even more. Tom Perry, CBC News, Ottawa.
7: The war between the U.S. and Iran is pulling in Arab neighbors again. This week has seen the biggest exchange of fire between Tehran and Washington since July. Iranian attacks have targeted U.S. allies across the Gulf, including Kuwait, Bahrain, and Jordan. That follows a series of U.S. strikes on Iran, including one that Iranian state media says hit a wedding party. And as Margaret Evans reports, Tehran is now calling it a war crime.
11: The sound of panic and fear in the night. This video taken after a U.S. strike reportedly hit near a wedding party in the southern city of Kohistak, near the Strait of Hormuz.

0: never target civilians, it said. Margaret Evans, CBC News, London.
1: The Bank of Canada says it is not budging on its key lending rate. It is staying at 2.25%, where it has remained since last October. Bank Governor Tiff Macklem outlined some of the factors that led to that decision.
2: Since our last decision in July, the conflict in the Middle East has persisted without a clear path to resolution. Closer to home, the United States has imposed new tariffs on Canadian exports, and the Canadian government has responded with proportionate tariffs or counter tariffs and new supports for hard-hit businesses and workers.
1: Macklem says higher energy costs have not yet had a major impact on the rest of the Canadian economy. Major retailers are looking for ways to get a slice of the booming secondhand clothing market. One way is by hosting the reselling action on their websites. Lululemon has launched a program in Canada so consumers can sell to each other or buy returned clothing that has been refurbished. Business reporter Ina Sadu takes us inside the processing hub in Calgary.
3: The Canadian consumer is very hungry for secondhand items.
4: Lululemon has launched its Like New program in Canada. Customers can sell their own used gear to others through Lululemon, and Lululemon can clean and resell some returns at a reduced price. The athletic wear giant has partnered with Tursa Solutions, which just opened a 25,000 square foot facility in Calgary. The Denver-based company uses its unique liquid CO2 technology to clean return clothing, which is then refurbished and packaged for resale.
3: Everything comes out really like new, as Lululemon calls it.
4: Tursa's CEO Peter Whitcomb says more brands are realizing they can sell the same item again. Other brands in Canada, including IKEA, Canada Goose, and Arc'teryx, have similar programs. Ina Sadu, CBC News, Calgary.
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5: Good evening. I'm Julie Buckingham, checking your weather forecast. For the city of Winnipeg, clearing tonight, the low of 15 degrees. Tomorrow, mainly sunny and breezy. Increasing clouds late in the afternoon, high of 26. Then overnight, good chance of rain, maybe some thunderstorms, the low of 17. Friday, cloudy in the morning, clearing in the afternoon, hot high of 27. Saturday, increasing clouds, slim chance of showers, risk of a thunderstorm, high of 27, and definitely feeling muggy.
6: I'm Garby Bailey, sitting in for Tom Power. Welcome to Q. Today, a story of drag queens and the alt-right. But it's not the story you'd expect. Samy Lantry has been a standout on Canada's Drag Race for multiple seasons. Her brand of glamour with edge and an Acadian-born comedy has made her an audience favorite. Her superpower is seeing the world through a unique lens, including the connections she sees between the far right and the life of a drag queen. Samy's here to tell all. Plus, there is no doubt that the pandemic was hard on musicians, but for the Philadelphia-based band Snack Time, it ignited their artistic revolution. You're going to hear their story today on Q. A good drag show, and who doesn't? And you live in a big city, Toronto, Montreal, Vancouver, there's almost certainly a show going on any night of the week, or even a drag brunch on the weekend. But if you live in a smaller town in Canada, you might be out of luck, which is exactly what Samy Lantry realized years ago in Moncton, New Brunswick. So she just made it happen. She and a few friends created a drag scene, essentially from thin air. And not only did they bring drag to their town, they made it their own, Acadian drag. And it was a huge hit. Samy Lantry is one of Canada's biggest stars on the drag scene. She was a fan favorite on Canada's Drag Race Season 6, and then she was a finalist on Canada's Drag Race All-Stars airing on Crave. Her hilarious TikTok and Instagram videos have millions of views, and she's made new fans all over the world. And in the process, she's sharing her love for her Acadian identity every step of the way. Although Samy did not win Drag Race All-Stars, she's won over thousands of hearts and has announced a national tour in the process. She made a visit to our studio right before the Drag Race All-Stars finale. And let me just set the scene. She came in in fabulous platform heels, a mini dress in hot pink leopard print, a big blonde

0: Bouffant. And as always, a very bold lip liner. Here's our conversation.
1: Yes.
0: Hello.
1: Hello. Bonjour.
0: Bonjour. Well, welcome to Q.
1: Thank you. I'm so excited to be here.
0: I'm excited for you to be here because we have never had this much fabulous in the studio before.
1: Oh.
0: I mean, you look wonderful.
1: Just shutting it down.
0: Yeah. I mean,
1: showing them how
0: really.
1: It's done. Hello.
0: Okay. On a daily basis, like
1: yes.
0: when you decide, what do I need to wear for this occasion? How does it work?
1: You know what? There's different things that go into it.
0: Okay.
1: Because sometimes it depends on what I have available to me. Like,
0: okay.
1: for example, right now, I am living outside of two suitcases for the past 2 weeks.
0: Okay.
1: I'm really happy you're standing over there because it does stink a little bit over here. This dress, you know, needs a little love. So sometimes it's just what I have with me.
0: Mm-hmm.
1: But when I get to be in Montreal and I have my whole studio, mm-hmm. I get to really play dress up, which is honestly my favorite part.
0: Yeah.
1: It's like, you know, kind of choosing the looks. Yeah. I have different mood boards sometimes. It's fun.
0: I think if you had the full arsenal, it would be dangerous in here. So I'm glad
1: yeah.
0: that you're... like, it's very good. You describe a lot of your drag look as trash chic.
1: Chic.
0: Which is yes. almost like a pushback against some of the super polished mm-hmm. mainstream drag.
1: Mm-hmm.
0: Could you speak a little bit about that style and where that inspiration came from?
1: You know what? So that came from when people were telling me that I had such a trashy aesthetic. You know, people are always telling me that, oh, Sam, you're such a trashy girl. And I was like... I don't feel trashy. I feel kind of glam. Like, I feel kind of good. So it was something that people would impose on me.
0: Mm.
1: And, you know, this aesthetic that I have is not something that I ever sat down and, like, conceptualized. It's mm-hmm. very instinctual. It just came out by instinct.
0: Mm-hmm.
1: And so I just kind of went with it. And then when people kept telling me that I'm trashy, I was like, I don't really identify with that.
0: Sure.
1: So that's when I came up with trash chic. And then when I came up with it, I'm like, wait, I'm really onto something. To me, like the trash chic philosophy is like it's a way of life. Mm-hmm. It's a lifestyle. It's a mood, because the thought behind it for me is, you know, the trash part is, you know what? Be messy, be who you are, kind of like, don't give a F, like do what you want, you know, be loud, have fun with it. But the chic part to me is like, be the best version of yourself in that.
0: Yeah.
1: That's kind of what I want to give out.
0: And it's been working.
1: It's been working pretty good so far.
0: It's been pretty successful.
1: Yes.
0: As I mentioned earlier, you are the first drag queen coming out of New Brunswick
1: yeah.
0: on Canada's Drag Race mm-hmm. on top of it. I know you're from Dieppe.
1: Mm-hmm.
0: But let's just talk about the Moncton scene that you have been able to be the godmother of. Mm. What was the scene like in Moncton when you were just starting out?
1: Mm-hmm. When I was just starting out at that specific point, there was no drag scene.
0: Okay.
1: And there had been some in the past. You know, I was where we're at right now, we're like 2018, mm-hmm. I think. And at that point, I was working as a bartender. At that point, it was the Pink Flamingos, mm-hmm. the only gay bar in town. Pink Flamingos used to be the Triangles, and that existed since the 80s, I think.
0: Mm-hmm.
1: So as a bartender, you know, you collect a lot of stories. So I did hear a lot of stories about drag pageants and drag queens that had come through Moncton, that had made shows, that they were there.
0: Mm-hmm.
1: But I think, I don't know, they fizzled out. When I started, there was no kind of passing of the torch. There was no like kind of generational taking under the wing. That's very yeah. common in the drag world. You know, we hear about drag houses and drag
0: sure.
1: mothers and
0: yeah.
1: all that. You know, it's kind of like a mentorship system.
0: Sure.
1: I don't know
0: yeah.
1: if you can,
0: yeah.
1: Yeah, if you will. So there was none of that. And I'm very grateful for my experience in drag and my starts in it, because there was no one to tell us how we should do it, to tell us how we have to do it a certain way. Because in big cities, when you start out, if you want to get a gig, it's very hard because there's a lot of competition and there's a lot of people have been doing it for a long time. So they'll take you under their wing and they'll show you how you're supposed to do it so that, you know, you can kind of start climbing your way through the gig system and all that.
0: Mm-hmm.
1: Me was just like, okay, well, I'm working at the gay bar. There's nothing on Thursday night. So I was like, hey, Joel, we're taking the Thursdays, by the way. And our first time in drag, we were already on stage doing our own shows.
0: Wow.
1: And it was very,

0: very well received in Moncton. It was a very special time, actually. I feel like Moncton really resonated with it. It's a city that's a little rougher on the edges, you know?
1: Sure.
0: It's a little rough, but I say that with love because that's what I love. You know, it's a little gritty. And so I feel like if we would have started out trying to be these ultra glam things, maybe we wouldn't have the reception that we got. What pushed us to do it was because, one, there was no drag scene. Mm-hmm. And two, whenever there was drag shows, it was drag artists from the outside that would come in and do shows. Right. And it was always in English. Mm-hmm. Moncton's bilingual. It's the center of L'Acadie. So we were like, oh, it was me and my friends who became me, Samuel Andri, Rose Beef, and Chiquita Mayor. Mm-hmm. And we were like, oh, well, like, you know, what would a Cajun dry look like? Like, what would that be? So it's kind of that question that pushed us to do it.
1: Yes.
0: And then so when we started, like, it was a very special moment. I think that the Acadian community really resonated with it. And we even, during the summer, we would actually go on these, like, little tours. And we would tour around these, like, really small New Brunswick towns, the Acadian towns in New Brunswick, that had, and most of them, it was the first time that there was a drag show ever in that town.
1: Yeah.
0: And it was so fun. Some of my favorite drag memories are from that time because it felt like, out of all the times that I've done drag, I feel like those were the times where I can genuinely saw a tangible difference being made or a tangible reaction to what we are doing that's doing good.
1: Right. And leaning into that Acadian-ness has been, it sounds like it was intentional to begin with.
0: Yeah.
1: But it's something that you held on to, held on to and has brought you, I mean, this level of success.
0: Mm-hmm.
1: How meaningful is that to you, and how important is it to that spice that is you?
0: It's kind of everything to me, you know? Mm. I feel like I've kind of boiled it down to like two reasons. One of them is like looking towards my culture. Mm. It's a very rural culture, you know? We're not a lot of people, and we exist mostly in rurality. Mm. And it's also a culture that's, you know, very heteronormative.
1: Of course.
0: And it's a culture that looks back. It's very much about looking at our past, all about, it's always looking back.
1: Yeah.
0: And I really, really wanted to offer to my culture, because I love it so much, something that is very modern, something that is very queer, to give those points of references to my culture.
1: Mm.
0: And then also looking outside to the outside world, I feel like it's very important for me to always incorporate it and talk about it, because the more that my audience grows, the more it's become international. As soon as I walk around and I say I'm French Canadian, we assume automatically that I'm from Quebec. It's, you know, it's like a kind of a given. So to me, it's very important to always talk about L'Acadie, to bring it to the forefront, because it's not something that's automatically given. Maybe in a world where everyone knows what L'Acadie is,
1: sure,
0: maybe I wouldn't talk about it that much.
1: Yeah.
0: But because people don't know about it, I really love talking about it, because I feel like I get to share something that people don't know about and that they can better understand where I'm coming from and what I'm doing.
1: You've said that on your season of Canada's Drag Race, that your Acadian-ness and queerness become entangled.
0: Mm.
1: Explain that to me. How so?
0: I think growing up, like we were talking about earlier, you know, like it's a culture that's very heteronormative, more looking back to the past and all that. So I think growing up, it kind of felt like the two don't mix well together, Acadian-ness and queerness.
1: Yeah.
0: Because growing up, you know, even Drag Race is a show that's been existing for a long time. Now they're on their 18th season. So it's something that I was watching when I was in high school, when I was a teenager.
1: Yeah.
0: And so it felt like when I was watching Drag Race, and kind of as someone who's from New Brunswick, that was my only access to what felt like queer culture, you know, those types of TV shows and movies and all that. So it's all in English. So it kind of feels like that doesn't exist where I'm from. It kind of doesn't exist where, if I talk to my grandpa about RuPaul's Drag Race, like, he has no idea what's going on, you know? Like, so it kind of felt like two distinct parts of me. And then when I started drag, and when we came with that question, like, what is Acadian drag? What could it be? That's when we were like, oh, let's just try to mix it together. Let's just see what happens.
1: Yeah. It must have felt like a bit of a relief to be able to just put all these parts of your

0: itself.
1: Yeah.
0: Into just one character in one project.
1: It's 100%.
0: Just, yeah.
1: Yeah, it's a relief.
0: I'm Garvey Bailey. You're listening to Q. You're in the middle of my conversation with drag artist Samy Lantry. She was a finalist on Canada's Drag Race All-Stars, but we've been talking about how she got there, starting with the early days, pioneering a brand new Acadian drag scene in Moncton, New Brunswick. And one of the ways Samy got her fans was through these hilarious and kind of absurdist social media videos, all in Acadian French, or Chiac. And in the one you're about to hear, I've got to set the scene. She's all glammed up, of course, this time in a sparkling, campy jacket covered in American flags. Have a listen.
2: T'es woke, toi. Toi, t'es un woke left. Spot les trans, puis les prenants, toi. Oui, ça, mes prenants. 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Go Habs, go.
0: Go Habs, go.
1: No, I'm crazy for that. Oh my.
0: You're not too crazy for that.
1: I used to be crazy.
0: Tell me about what we just watched.
1: Oh, like, my God. You know what? I miss doing those types of videos. I would do a lot. That was what I was doing for like 4 years before I went on Drag Race. Okay. I feel like since Drag Race, I've been very busy with like bookings. So I don't invest in doing my time into doing these types of videos. I miss doing them. I'll get back to it. But yeah. So what that was, I miss that era of my drag because really what it was, I wasn't, my drag for like 4 years was not focused on live performance. I would do shows here and there, but like really what I was, my focus was social media, putting myself mm-hmm. on and doing these like crazy clips. And it was just, I would get in drag with my bestie, Chiquita Mayor, mm-hmm. and it was just filmed. That was the whole point, you know? And it was so fun. So, okay, so that video, one of my favorites, by the way, one of my personal favorites. I am low-key fascinated by the, like, alt-right. And it's just fascinating. Like, of course, like, you know, like, it's oppressive and all that and all these things, but I'm obsessed with it because, you know what? I feel there's commonality because to be a drag queen, you have to be delusional. And low-key, to be alt-right, you kind of have to be delusional.
0: I am loving the connections here.
1: Like, I can spend some time, it's like a, I guess you could say guilty pleasure, like I can spend some time like going through those like conspiracy videos and all that, and the connections that they make of the pronouns and the I'm like, you know what? Like, objectively it's bad, but low-key work.
0: Like, yes. Yes.
1: And it's very nourishing to comedy and all that. Like, it's fun.
0: Why do you think that fans are connecting with you personally in such a deep way? Like, videos like that getting mm-hmm. many, many, and then winning all those, you know, winning challenges mm-hmm. and people just flocking to you. Mm-hmm. What do you think that is?
1: I think there's different things, specifically something like that, you know, a kind of like when I used to do these like alt-right type of character videos. I think one of the things that people can attach themselves with is that, you know, it's times are tough right now. And it does, we're at a point where it does feel like there's a lot of separation, very divided, a lot of pointing of the finger. And I think maybe what resonated with that video is I do genuinely mean when I say that I do find there's commonality between the two of us. And I, for one, am tired of this like extreme separation. And I think I would love to like for us to make fun of each other in a lighthearted way. Like that is lighthearted. To me, it's lighthearted. Mm-hmm. I think, I don't know. I feel like a lot of things are so serious today. Very, very serious, especially when it comes to politics, especially when it comes to identity politics and all this stuff. So I think doing something that's kind of political coded, but so unserious, I think maybe that's what resonated with people.
0: Yeah.
1: I think another thing in the grand scheme of, you know, doing Drag Race and all these other videos, it's something that I ask myself a lot. Like sometimes I'm like, why are people caring that much? Like, I don't know. Like, and sometimes I ask myself, I don't know why, me of all people really gravitated towards, I don't know.

0: sometimes, but I do know that I care very, very, very deeply about what I do, about my point of view, and maybe that's coming across. I know that I'm someone who doesn't take things very seriously.
1: Like, sure.
0: I just love to have a good time. I'd rather laugh than cry, I guess.
1: Yeah, yeah.
0: So, and that's a very Acadian thing. Like, we laugh a lot. It's very, very, very unserious people, I swear to God. So I think maybe that is resonating with people.
1: Mm-hmm.
0: I also don't do what I do with an intention to change someone's life or inspire them. And then it sounds kind of shady, but it's really what I do, just because it makes me laugh.
1: Yeah.
0: What do I want to put out? What do I like? What's making me laugh? I'll just put it out.
1: Yeah.
0: Because that's when I know I'm like doing really fun stuff.
1: Yeah. And that's then, and I think that that's, I think you just nailed it. Like, because that is just genuine.
0: Yeah.
1: That's just you doing you for you.
0: Yeah.
1: And
0: the thing I hear the most, you know, like when people tell me, it's like, oh my God, you're so genuine. Like, you're so yourself.
1: Mm-hmm.
0: And sometimes I'm like, what does that mean? Like,
1: I think it's a good thing.
0: Yeah.
1: Take it as a good thing. I'm really interested in the fact that back home in New Brunswick, you helped build a drag community, House of Menage.
0: Oh my God. Throwback.
1: Which is so great. How has it been feeling to you to see that something that you have built is now, it has some traction. It's growing. It exists.
0: Yeah, it exists. It's very strong as well. You know, I was actually just in, I was doing shows in Moncton and Shediac, like I think like 4 days ago. Like I was just very recently there, and it's booming. You know, there's so many new performers. Some of the performers that started at the same time as me are still there. They have their spot.
1: Mm.
0: And I know it's tough though. It's different because in New Brunswick or, you know, in smaller regions, that's, you know, as soon as you're not in a big city where there's like, you know, in Montreal and in Toronto here, there's, you know, dedicated drag bars. Like there's gay bars and there's even dedicated drag bars where you can go every night and there's drag. You know, we don't have that.
1: Yeah.
0: So I know that it takes a lot more resilience, it takes a lot more débrouillardise. I don't know how to say that in English, like kind of like get up and do it yourself, I guess.
1: Yep.
0: You know, always hustling to get the next, to figure out where a space where you can perform and do shows. And it's a smaller public. So, you know, you do want to work a lot, but you also, you know, the same person's not going to come see your show every single day. So I feel like it's tougher over there back home, but they're booming and they're doing it. And it does feel good to know that when I started, we just like started it, us three, and then it grew exponentially from there. I don't like, I even, you know, on the show, I talk about it, like, you know, I was at the starting point, and I like to say that I was at the starting point of it, but I don't like to claim that I kind of grew it myself,
1: right?
0: Because genuinely, like, again, like when I started it, I wasn't there to start a movement. I was just there, like, I was like, I want to look good. Ooh, I want to have fun. I want to. Let's go out. Let's go and drag. Let's get drunk and like, have fun. That was genuinely my only intention.
1: Yeah.
0: And then, you know, some people joined in. But what was fun, actually? Okay, again, when we started, we know this whole, okay, what's drag? What's Acadian drag? And when we started putting that to the forefront, it actually, there was like something that happened. There was a ripple in the drag world in the Maritimes because there were other performers that had already been performing for years from different cities, from Fredericton, St. John, Halifax, et cetera, who were like, oh, like I'm Acadian. Hello, comme je parle français. You know, I'm Acadian and I've been just doing these shows in English. And let's do a show together. It's like they immediately gravitated to what we were doing because it's like, you know, it's like the pride of the culture, of course. So that was special. Like, again, like just to do something and then seeing a genuine, tangible reaction from people, it was very special.
1: Yeah. What you're doing is pretty special.
0: Thank you.
1: And I so appreciate you coming in dressed beautifully, but also just to chat. It has been a real pleasure. Thank you.
0: This has literally been a dream of mine. Like, I've been listening to Q since I was a teenager, driving in my car. It's like, this is a big moment for me. Thank you.
1: Thank you for being here. That was my guest, Sammy Laughrie. You can see her on Canada's Drag Race All-Stars.

I'm Garby Bailey, and for Tom Power, you're listening to Q. Now, what started as a way to brighten spirits and have fun during the pandemic quickly turned into something much, much bigger. The Philadelphia band Snack Time went from playing free shows in a city park to playing some of the most coveted music festivals out there. Think Lollapalooza, the Newport Folk Festival, South by Southwest, the Winnipeg Folk Festival. I mean, you just gotta hear them for yourself. Just take a listen to this.

I just call them seven pieces of funk, but they're actually Snack Time, a seven-piece band. Okay, so this band is really hitting their stride all before their debut album has even come out. They've performed

0: performed with Lauryn Hill. They've performed for a 76ers halftime show. They even played at comedian Eric Andre's 40th birthday party. And somehow they've done it all without being on a major label or having a song go viral online. So excuse the pun, but maybe they've got a secret ingredient making Snack Time so special. Regardless, it's an exciting time for the band. Just recently, Q guest host Talia Schlanger caught up with Sam Gillerstein and Nico Bryant from Snack Time to talk about their new album and why the Philly park called Rittenhouse Square was central to their story. Here's their conversation.
1: Sam and Nico, welcome to Q.
2: Hi, Talia. How are you?
1: I'm well. Happy to have you guys here. I wish people could have seen Nico dancing while we were playing that song with so much joyfulness. You look like you're just having a great time.
3: Always. You know, life is beautiful and music is one of the great parts about it, you know?
1: Amen. Okay, Sam, I'm going to start with you. I know you guys started out during the pandemic playing out in Rittenhouse Square. At that time, what did your life look like?
2: Yeah, so as everyone knows, at that time, it was not the most fun time, I think, for anyone. And I was teaching remotely through Zoom, just like this. There were some outdoor dining restrictions that opened up. And basically, it was just like we missed playing with people. We had made so many online, like everyone record your parts and record a video. And like that was cute for the first couple months. But like I think we all missed the connection of playing with people, but also playing for people. So we were able to find a way to do it safely. And August 2020 rolls around and it just kind of like completely changed our lives and really allowed us to like, you know, start this thing and what it became. So it was a time that was confusing and isolating and lonely and sad that turned into one of the, you know, most important times of our life.

0: We don't always ask about band names here, but this one I think has an interesting story that is related to what you've just said about finding community and coming together. So tell me where Snack Time comes from.
1: Yeah, so the short answer really is that we believe it's the intersection of music, food, and community. And we think that in the same way that when you gather people around a table, it's the same thing as gathering people on a dance floor and giving them 45 minutes or an hour of just, you know, a little bit of catharsis. And yeah, you know, we love to eat. We love to go where we go. We love to work with different chefs. We love to do different things. But it's also just the idea that, like, we like gathering people in the same way that there's nothing better than gathering around a table with your friends. So that's kind of where it came by.
0: And Philly's an amazing food city, too.
1: So. Yes, it is. One of the best.
0: Mm-hmm. Okay, Nico, you recently joined the band. What was your relationship to Snack Time before you became one of them?
2: Well, my relationship to the band was a fan. You know, there would be times I would be, you know, walking by Rittenhouse Square. I went to college at University of the Arts. And so just being there, I got immersed in the Philly music scene and just walking around hearing Snack Time play and getting cool with some of the members because we were all in the scene together. So I went from seeing them in Rittenhouse to seeing them at their album release show at Brooklyn Bowl in July of 2022, which was one of the greatest days of my life. You know, it was an amazing show. Also, I had found a Parliament record I was looking for that day. So, like, it was perfect, you know.
0: Great music day.
2: Yeah, great music day. And through the years, I've just been keeping up with the releases and, you know, different things. And last year, Sam gave me a call and was like, hey, we see what you've been doing around the city, because I was a solo artist before. And he was like, we have an opportunity for you to audition. I said, audition for what? He said, for Snack Time. I said, where do I need to be and when? Because I'm in, you know. And it's been a complete roller coaster of awesome times and emotions and things. And I've learned so much in this past year just being with these cats. And I wouldn't trade this experience for anything.
0: Wait, what'd you sing for your audition?
2: I just sang a few of the songs.
1: Happy birthday.
2: The original and the Stevie Wonder version. Yeah. I was given a few Snack Time songs. I remember Sunshine.

0: What else did I sing? Sunshine. Smoking, drinking.
1: I don't give a damn, maybe.
0: I don't give a damn was, oh yes, that was on there. And an early version of Don't Sweat the Small Stuff. I remember that one distinctly, actually, because by the time I got to the second verse, I had like blanked on the first line of it. And they were like, oh, no, we're running it back. So we ran it back and I got it. And they were like, all right, cool, you good.
2: Sam, what did you think of Nico's audition? What do you remember thinking when he walked in the room?
1: I mean, I think what was so special about Nico is that there was this fearlessness, which I think is so inherent with the band, is that like, he was not afraid to just come in and be like, no, this is my stuff. Like, I'm going to sing this the way that I sing it, with his joy and this, like I said, this lack of like inhibition and fear. And he just came in and took it. And it was like, wow, like, this is, you know, this is how Nico sings this song. And it really changed it. And has really since then completely changed the way that we write music together, that we perform songs together. And Nico's artistry and talent has risen this band to a level that I don't think we knew we could even get to.
0: Oh man, don't make me cry.
2: That's sweet though. That's the kind of confidence you have to come in with if you're gonna join something that's already established, right? Like, you can't be making apologies or trying to fit your way in, just coming in big. I think that's the only way to do it, huh?
0: Absolutely.
1: You know, cannonball.
0: Cannonball. That's how you gotta just dive right in. You know, I think of The Temptations when they got Dennis Edwards, or Johnny Gill when he joined New Edition. You know, there was no moment of like, you know, kind of tiptoeing. You have to go all in from the jump, you know. So that's something that I had to do. And I'm grateful that the guys were supportive of me in my little flubs here and there in the early shows. And they were like, you know what? You got it, man. You got it.
2: You do. So lots of people tried stuff out during COVID that was like fun, and then they gave it up when the pandemic ended and we all went back to our normal lives. What was it about Snack Time, Sam, that made you want to keep doing it after life returned to somewhat normal?
1: Well, I just got really sick of making sourdough.
2: Fair.
1: No, I'm just kidding. What it was is that it just felt right. You know, it was never something where we were like, oh, we're going to turn this from, this band's going to play in the park and then do this. It's like everything just kept happening. And we never really had a second to stop and be like, what's happening? We just kept following our nose. And it led us to these heights and these things that were like, how is this even happening? Like, even looking back to the summer, like doing Lollapalooza and Newport Folk Fest and Winnipeg Folk Fest and just going to all these places where we're like, how did this even happen? Like, because there was never a plan. I mean, we didn't have a manager or any sort of representation or any booking agent until I think 3 years in. So it just kind of was like, let's just keep following our nose and let's do what feels right. And so there was never an option to say no, because we were like, this is just too amazing. We got to keep.

0: What is it that you credit with that success? Like, you haven't had the backing of a label. You haven't had support. You've been doing it on your own. Nico, do you have a theory as to what it is that has made you guys pop off like this?
1: Absolutely. It's the people. You know, it's the people who love good music, who love dancing and coming together and whatnot. The foundation is the city of Philadelphia, you know, with everybody who came out to see Snack Time and Rittenhouse and has supported throughout the years. You know, the local radio stations and chefs and word of mouth and such. And then, you know, different opportunities like Portugal the Man, who had the band come out and everything, and different artists who really just saw what Snack Time was doing and believed in it. So it's all about the people, you know. It's all about, like Sam said, this community and coming together. You know, we would be nothing without the people. Mm. And so that's what propels us forward. That's what inspires us to keep doing what we do. And yeah.
0: I lived in Philly for a few years, as we talked about, and there is something very special about the way that people rally around music there. Like, when they get behind something, they really get behind it, and they go out and see things in that city in a way that is kind of becoming more and more rare, I think.
2: Yeah, I mean,

0: across it's like you've never seen anything. So you've seen a bunch of drunk mummers screaming on the street like Mariah Carey songs. You're like, what does this song have anything? But they're crying because they love music so much. And I just feel like Philadelphia has like a bit of New Orleans, a bit of Baltimore, a bit of New York. It's got this like real, like kind of like, in a way, I feel like sort of like a younger brother energy, but this pride in what it gives to the world. And I think that a lot of people don't really know what comes from Philly, because a lot of the times, like when something gets good, it's kind of put into New York or put into LA and it just becomes that. But I think that when something is so proudly Philadelphia, like we are, Philadelphia really appreciates that. And that's why I always say, regardless of what happens, whatever heights we reach, we'll always be a proud Philadelphia band.
1: Nico is nodding along very enthusiastically. Yes.
0: That's my man's. That's why.
2: Yeah. Yes, sir.
1: Okay, so you've done some pretty unbelievable things in the past year, and I'm going to ask you the impossible question for the biggest pinch me moment of all of the things that have happened so far. Nico, I'm going to start with you.
2: The biggest pinch me moment for me personally was Newport Folk Fest. That entire weekend, I will be telling that story and everything about it until I go to the grave. Like, from the main stage performance to seeing the horn sit in with Miss Lauryn Hill and Truesdale and all of the other artists, Devin Gilfillian, and not just the main stage performance, but also the after party. Oh, we had that tent rocking. Almost blew the whole thing off. You know, it's nothing like that energy, you know. And a close runner up, I will have to say, is Lollapalooza. You know, to be able to say, we played Lollapalooza and we did like three different sets. That's like mind boggling and such a blessing. So, you know, it's so unreal what we've been able to accomplish in a year, but also just this past summer. It's just amazing.
1: Yeah, big summer. Sam, how about you? What's a big pinch me moment?
0: Yeah, I think not to just double what Nico said, but this summer was so huge. And I think to any of the listeners who may not know about like what Newport Folk Fest is, what they've been able to create there is just so insanely amazing. Like, you can be a fan there standing next to someone like Joan Baez. You could be like, it's just such a close-knit group of music supporters, and it's so not pretentious. It's so not, like, big. It's just, like, one of the most amazing things I think you can go to. So I would say if anyone has the opportunity to go to Newport Folk Fest, to do it. So amazing. In terms of pinch me moments, I mean, like, you know, there's obviously, like, showing up to a thing like Lollapalooza and being like, there's a huge amount of people here. And we, you know, like I said, we don't have anything viral. We don't have any like huge smash radio thing yet, but like just by sheer force of will and believing in ourselves and talking to every single person and following up with every single person, that it creates a group of people that want to just come and say what's up and see what you have going on. But I will say it was really funny to have John C. Reilly's manager come up to me and say, John C. Reilly wants to play Barry White with Snack Time. And I'm like, what? And so we did get John C. Reilly in at the after party, and he did some prints with us, and it was pretty cool. He has an amazing musical. He has an amazing music project as well called Mr. Romantic, I believe. So check that out. But John is an amazing performer, as he is an actor.
1: We need you guys to go on tour. Crazy. We need you to go on tour together.
0: Yeah, I know. We'll go out with Eric, and we'll do John. It'll be a big comedian and music super jam.
2: Yes.
1: Oh my goodness. Did you get to talk to Miss Lauryn Hill?
2: She waved at me.
1: Okay. We'll take it.
0: No, I did not. But we're really good friends with a lot of people in the band. That's how the connection happened. We have a lot of friends that are currently playing in Miss Hill's band. And so we got to see a bunch of old friends that we hadn't seen in a long time, and they work super hard in that camp. So they're really sparing no amount of sweat and the amount of work they are making to make that show so good. So shout out to that camp.
1: Nice. This is a really exciting moment for Snack Time, because you have really been able to hone in on what you want to sound like for this record. And I read that you were thinking of things like, what do we sound like? What do we want to talk about? Who do we want to be?

0: So just in a nutshell, what kind of answers have you come up with?
1: So I think the biggest thing about this new chapter in Snack Time is like where the first recording we did was this live EP where it was basically just music that we were inventing in the street. And that's why we called it Sounds from the Street. And that music was such a beautiful thing for us in that time, but it didn't really, outside of being fun music for dancing, it didn't really emotionally evoke anything. I would say that the songs weren't necessarily songs. They were more so just like dance vehicles. And then the next group of songs was This Is Dance Music, where I think it was our first sort of foray into songcraft. And, you know, we're really proud of what we were able to do. And working with a producer like Will Yip on that really helped us sort of like start to be like, okay, like, how can we make these songs great? And I think that over the past couple of years, since we've been working on this debut record, we've been like you said, like, what do we want to say? Or like, as much as we can be like goofy, fun time party boys, we really want to show people like the inner machinations of what we're thinking of, like how it feels to be on the road and not necessarily always feeling like you are doing the right thing, or being in a relationship and not knowing when to stop talking and you're basically ruining it as you are trying to save it. So we're just trying to show more people the emotional side of what we do. And I think that we've also found a way to distill seven people's musical tastes into now something that we think is very, not just palatable, but something that we think really represents all of us and doesn't confuse anybody, but also like, it's just sick. Like, we're so proud of it. And I was going to say, back to the jaw dropping moment, getting to listen to the master of our new single, I didn't really ever expect us to be able to sound like that. And like getting to hear it, it's like sometimes hard to believe that it's us. So
0: we're about to hear that single. We're going to listen to Can't Imagine Why You'd Stay. And before we hear it, Nico, what's the idea behind this song?
2: So the idea behind this song is just, you know, you're in a relationship and sometimes pride can get in the way and ego can get in the way when you're just trying to communicate. And sometimes you have arguments and moments where you kind of just want to be right. But at the heart of it, you're like, no, I just want you to understand and hear me and feel what I'm saying. And it's just this struggle, and it's constant struggle to the point of, why are we still here? I know we still love each other, but we haven't been talking to each other or treating each other like we do. So it's just wondering, you know, what you still doing here?
0: All right. Well, we can't wait to hear the song now. Would you guys introduce it for us?
1: Hey guys, this is Sam and Nico from the band Snack Time.
2: And this is our newest single, Can't Imagine Why You Stay, live right here on Q.

0: It is time now for one of our favorite segments that we do on the show. It's called Added to the Queue. This is where you, the listener, send us a musician in your local community you think deserves more recognition, someone you want everyone to know about. And here to read a new letter and play you a song is our director. Hey, Glory.
1: Hi, Garvia.
0: All right. Give it to me. We're adding it to the queue. Let's go.
1: Okay. So yes, we do have a letter. This one comes from a very proud father, from John Sutton, who sent in a letter about his son, Brendan Sutton. Here's what John said. Good afternoon. I heard on the show yesterday that listeners can submit artists for consideration and wanted to recommend my son, Brendan Sutton. He is a singer-songwriter from London, Ontario, who often performs in London and the surrounding area, playing covers and originals. He has an EP out on most streaming services recorded at Prevail Studios called Imposter. So Imposter is the EP. He is a former MMA fighter.
0: What?
1: I know. Who realized that it was better making money with his songs than his fists. I hope you check him out. Love the show. Regards, John.
0: You know what? Parents are so cool in that, like, this is bigging up his son.
1: I know.
0: But it's also a little backhanded.
1: I thought the same thing.
0: Just a little bit like, I'm glad you found your way, son.
1: Yeah.
0: I love that.
1: I thought the same thing. I was like, I feel like John's very happy, maybe, that Brendan's no longer an MMA fighter, and that's maybe fair. Okay, yeah. So thank you so much to John for doing this. Like John mentioned, he mentioned that Brendan has a new record called Imposter. And so that's actually where we pulled the song from, and we pulled the title track of that song. So what you're about to hear, which you have not heard before, is Brendan Sutton's Imposter.
0: Love it. Thanks, okay. Glory.
1: Yeah, let's do it.

0: That's a nice voice.
1: I know, he's got a gorgeous voice.
0: He's got a gorgeous voice.
1: And I looked him up, he looks very young, like, you know, maybe in his 20s. I'm not sure, I wasn't able to get his age, but he looks very young. Thank you, Brendan, great song.
0: I'm into the seasoned voice. I'm going to check him out. Like, I'm in that area, in right. the London area.
1: Yes, you are.
0: So if the name pops up, I'm going to see you, Brendan. Oh,
1: I hope you see him live or something. That would be so cool.
0: That would be perfect.
1: To tell him how you kind of found him from his dad.
0: That's perfect.

0: London, Ontario's Brendan Sutton with a song called Imposter, submitted for the Add It to the Queue segment by his very proud dad, John Sutton. Thank you, John, for writing in. If you have anyone in your community you think deserves more recognition, someone you'd love to hear on the show, please send us an email to q@cbc.ca and be sure to tell us why you love them. Thanks, Glory.
1: Thank you, Garvia.
0: And that is it for Q today. Tomorrow on the show, if you tuned into our Friday episode, you would have heard my conversation with a comedian and actor, Will Forte. Now, Will stars in the new movie Coyote vs. Acme. And tomorrow, you're going to hear my conversation with his co-star in that film, Lana Condor. Lana, you might know from the massively popular YA romantic comedy movie To All the Boys I've Loved Before. Lana will tell you a bit about her upbringing and how she went from living a quiet life on a rural island to becoming a big Hollywood actor. I'm Garvia Bailey, sitting in for Tom Power. Catch you next time.

0: a new wave of lawsuits against OpenAI. They accuse the ChatGPT creator of putting profit over children's lives. The attack happened 6 months ago and killed 9 people, including the shooter. Tanya Fletcher reports.
1: The 30 lawsuits filed in California describe the horror experienced that day, including an account from one student who says he survived by playing dead among his fallen classmates as the shooter opened fire in the school library. The lawsuits also include new details of OpenAI's alleged negligence in preventing the shooting.
2: Their safety team said something horrible was going to happen, and of course was right.
1: Jay Edelson is the lawyer representing the plaintiffs. He says OpenAI's safety team repeatedly asked to notify authorities about the shooter's ChatGPT activity 8 months before the tragedy, but that those alerts were ultimately overruled by company leadership, alleged the lawsuits. Meanwhile, a statement from OpenAI's chief strategy officer says, in part, it's completely untrue to say that the people at the center of these challenging decisions do not prioritize safety, or that there are, quote, political or public relations factors at play. Tanya Fletcher, CBC News, Vancouver.
0: And that is The World This Hour for CBC News. I'm Neil Kumar.
3: Good evening. I'm Julie Buckingham, checking your weather forecast for the city of Winnipeg. Clearing tonight, the low of 15 degrees. Tomorrow, mainly sunny and breezy. Increasing clouds late in the afternoon, high of 26. Then overnight, good chance of rain, maybe some thunderstorms, the low of 17. Friday, cloudy in the morning, clearing in the afternoon, hot high of 27. Saturday, increasing clouds, slim chance of showers, risk of a thunderstorm, high of 27, and definitely feeling muggy.
4: Hello, I'm Paul Hunter, and this is the Current Review on CBC Radio 1. Nalini Nadkarni is a world-renowned tree canopy ecologist and has spent the last four decades in some of the tallest trees in the world. Coming up, she'll talk about her love of the forest and what her recovery from a catastrophic fall taught her about resilience and trees. Then, we'll bring you the third episode of the CBC podcast Dirtbag Climber. But we begin with a conversation with one of the world's preeminent historians, Margaret McMillan, about the signs of a coming storm. These are unnerving times, sitting here at the beginning of September in 2026. The U.S.-Iran war continues. Ukraine is heading into its fifth winter of a full-scale war with Russia. Under Donald Trump, the United States has taken a hammer to norms and institutions at home and abroad. Margaret McMillan has long helped us understand how the past explains what's in front of us. She is an emeritus professor of history at the University of Toronto and an emeritus professor of international history at the University of Oxford. Her books include Paris 1919, about the peace negotiations after the First World War, and War, How Conflict Shaped Us. This week, she published an opinion piece in the New York Times titled A New World Order is Coming, We Aren't Ready. Margaret McMillan joins us now from Washington, D.C. So you write that we've arrived in a new age of disorder. What do you mean by that? Where are we at?
5: Well, I think all the things we took for granted, the world didn't work perfectly. We know that since 1945, but we had a sort of order. We had negotiations between the big powers. They had arms agreements. We had international institutions, which most nations in the world supported and which worked pretty well. And we're now seeing the disruption of that order. We're seeing bad relations increasingly between the great powers, competition between the United States and China, and the institutions from the UN, but a whole host of other institutions, the World Health Organization, the Food and Agriculture Organization, all sorts of international agreements are now up in the air. And I think we're finding it very disturbing because we don't know where we're going. We have an unpredictable United States, which used to back the world order. It's still a great power. And we don't know what it's going to do next. It seems to be alienating dependable allies. And what I find extraordinary is it would alienate Canada of all countries.
4: You know, I was speaking about your piece after reading it with people, and I was making the analogy kind of, when you look in a mirror, you never see yourself age. It's just things happen and you don't really notice. Your piece, you use the analogy of a coming storm, or as the kids might say these days,

0: because winter's coming, that it's possible to misread or not notice the signs that a storm is about to hit. How are we misreading or ignoring signs that a new world order is coming?
1: I think we're beginning to read them very much now because we're directly under threat. But I think for a long time, I mean, it was, you know, I probably said it as well. You know, it's just one administration in the U.S., for example. It will soon be over. Things will go back to normal. I think we fail to recognize, I again include myself in this, just how lawless Russia was becoming, how prepared Putin was to break all sorts of international agreements, many of which he'd signed himself. And his invasion of Ukraine, which was completely without basis, whatever he may say. And so I think we tend to think, don't worry, it'll go back. We're used to it. And we were used to a very long period, those of us who lived in countries like Canada, a very long period of peace. So I think we just simply assumed this was a temporary blip and we'd go back to it. I think we're not assuming that, certainly in Canada anymore.
0: You talk about dead rats. Explain that.
1: Well, one of the analogies, I sometimes think fiction can give you a good sense of a time. And I was referring to the plague, the Albert Camus novel about the Algerian city of Oran, where everyone's living happily and everything's going along fine. And then people notice there are a few more dead rats in the street. And this seems a bit odd because you don't usually see dead rats in the street. And then they sort of explain it away. Well, you know, the rats may be hungry or the rats may out of something. And what it is actually the first signs of the plague. You know, pandemic has hit Oran or is hitting the whole city. But the temptation is to explain the dead rats away at the beginning. And I think we need to look at the warning signs. And I think we in Canada are certainly doing that more and more now.
0: I live and work in Washington, D.C., where you are right now, and I've spoken to a lot of Americans about this situation, you know, specifically in the U.S. with Trump. And there are a lot of, you know, a lot of Canadians unhappy with the Trump administration. A lot of Americans are unhappy as well. You can look at his popularity ratings, for example, as evidence of that. And I've often thought it's as if Americans thought, well, what's the worst that can happen in a sense? It doesn't really matter. We'll get over it. We'll get through it. This kind of feeling of not omnipotence, but that somehow things will be all right in the end. We'll get past it. Is that wrong to think that way broadly in the United States or broadly as these signals have appeared in front of us of potential upheaval?
1: I think so. I mean, it's always foolish to panic too soon and say, you know, like Chicken Little, the sky is falling. Yeah. But I think we do need to really worry. And I think if I were an American, I'd be worrying because the United States has been and still is a great power. But No, history doesn't teach us lessons, but it does give us examples. And I think if there's, you know, there are plenty of examples of great powers that are no longer great powers, you know, for various reasons they lose their power. And I think, you know, the idea of a fortress America, I'm not sure is really going to work.
0: Why don't people pay more attention to the signals, to the dead rats?
1: I think because we're getting on with our lives. People have so many things to think about. You know, people are getting married, having families, buying houses, worrying about jobs. People are getting older, worrying about their old age, whatever. You know, we have a lot of things to worry about. And I think because we've lived, a lot of the world hasn't lived through a long period of peace. I mean, a lot of the world has seen wars since 1945, and we're seeing a lot of wars internationally today. But I think a lot of us in the fortunate parts of the world, in Canada, in the Americas generally, in Europe, in parts of Asia, have lived in very peaceful and stable societies. And I think we've simply got used to the idea that that's the way society is and that's the way the world works. And if there's a crisis, it sooner or later will be settled. The great powers will get together and do something. And that, I think, has led to a sort of complacency, you know, that things will go on. And I think we have to remember that things don't always go on. And as I said, we shouldn't panic, but I think we really need to think seriously about what we can do to try and make the world a more stable place. I mean, middle powers like Canada have to think of what role they can play because they can't just assume that the great powers will be benevolent.
0: I want to get to Canada in a second and Mark Carney, but you know, you note rightly that there's been all kinds of conflict around the world, even though it's not necessarily in the face of many in the West. But where does that, all the conflict that we talk, where does it lead? I mean, is some sort of world war inevitable?
1: No, I don't think anything's inevitable. And a lot depends on human decisions

0: may in the future, of course, depend on AI decisions, which is another issue that I find worrying.
1: Good point.
0: But I think nothing is inevitable, but things become more likely. And what may be possible is not a major conflict between two great powers. I mean, we have to hope not, because of the types of arsenals they have, including nuclear arsenals they have. But what we may see is more wars, more opportunistic wars. We're seeing more civil wars, often backed by outside powers. I mean, I think of Sudan, which has become a sort of playground in a horrible way for outside powers to try and exert influence and gain control of natural, important natural resources. So I think we may see more of that. And I think what we're seeing also, and it sounds silly, but we're seeing a breaking of norms. You know, the idea that you don't do certain things, the idea that you don't invade a country without any provocation, that you don't invade a country and take over its territory, and the rest of the world just shrugs and says, well, now you've got hold of that territory, I guess it's yours. That has been a very important norm that we've had, that the international community will not recognize the seizure of territory by another state. It won't recognize it. And that's gone. And when people break the rules, I mean, we've seen that even in our own lives. When people start breaking rules, others attempted to follow the example.
1: So let's get into a little bit of weeds here, history. You referenced the French Revolution in your piece, the Russian Revolution, and the rise of Nazis in Germany. Can you unpack that for us relative to what the world is looking like today?
0: Well, I think you often get a combination of defeat abroad. It seems so often to fuel discontent in societies, understandably. And often you have domestic upheavals that were perhaps coming anyway. In the case of France, the French state was effectively bankrupt by 1789, and I think there was widespread concern that people were going to be starving, and there was a crop failure, in fact, the year before the French Revolution. So it was a bad time, and I think it led to tremendous upheaval. It led, of course, eventually to the emergence of Napoleon, a man of enormous military talent and other sorts of talents, as the leader of France. He would never have risen to that position without the revolution. And in the hands of Napoleon, France went on to conquer most of Europe and caused absolute misery and wars that lasted for 20 years. So I think sometimes we get a combination of domestic factors and international factors, which both affect the societies that have the revolutions, but then can affect the world at large, because often those revolutions go beyond their borders.
1: All right, so let's draw Canada into this. You mentioned that. Prime Minister Carney's speech in Davos in January of this year, he talked about middle powers banding together to fill the gap left by the United States. I mean, how realistic is his vision of an alliance of middle powers in terms of pushing back against the age of disorder that we're talking about?
0: Well, I think we have to think like that, because what are the alternatives? The alternatives are for the middle powers to sort of band, what the political scientists call bandwagoning, simply try and find a great power who they can shelter under. But, you know, if you take shelter under a great power, it's not going to be very comfortable. The great power will do exactly what it wants. And so I think the prospect of middle powers looking for safety by trying to find a big power that might at least offer them some protection is not really a very appealing one. And I think if you look at the collective power of middle powers, I mean, if you put Canada, the Canadian economy, and the Japanese economy together, for example, or you add in the European Union economy, which is the third biggest economy in the world, you actually have a considerable amount of economic and political and potential military power. And these are countries, and I would include Australia and a great many others as well, which share the same sorts of values and don't want to live in a world in which the strong do what they want to do and the weak suffer what they must, as Thucydides, the Greek historian, said. We don't want that sort of world, I think, a lot of us. And so I think there is capacity, and I think we've seen leagues of states before. And NATO, in fact, is, although the United States was dominant in it, NATO was very much a participatory organization in which the middle powers played a part. And so I do think we have to think in these terms. I thought Prime Minister Carney was absolutely right in what he said at Davos.
1: I don't mean to be doom and gloom, but what if that isn't effective?
0: Well, it won't be great, will it? I mean, I think what some people are talking about is the world being divided into spheres of influence, where you have one dominant power in a region. So China would dominate, say, a large part of Asia. Russia, although it's a very weakened Russia, but Russia might potentially recover, and Russia would dominate Eurasia, Eastern Europe and parts of Central Asia. and the United States would dominate the North and South America. But that isn't as neat as it sounds. I mean, spheres of influence are inherently unstable.

0: because there are the borders where each sphere clashes with another sphere. And there's competition between spheres. And also you get within spheres of influence countries that don't really want to be there. I mean, I'm not sure that Latin American countries and Canada would be all that happy being dominated by the United States. I think there would be continual sort of unrest. And I do think we've seen this in the past. Spheres of influence are unstable. I mean, I think what we have to hope for is some sort of overarching system which brings different types of powers together and helps them at least work together, even if it's at a minimum of not going to war with each other.
1: You know, one of the big question marks hanging over the United States right now is what happens after Donald Trump. I wonder your thoughts on that. I mean, so much has been written about the effect of Trump on the sort of international order, with how he's dealt with USAID, the United Nations, etc. I mean, do you see a world in which it regains its, you use the word dominant, but that it regains its dominant position on the global stage once Trump leaves office?
0: Well, you probably know more about it than I do because you're observing them the whole time. But you know what I think is that it's relatively easy to throw away your power. I mean, the United States had both moral authority, and although it was challenged at times, and of course at times it did very, very, you know, things that were very wrong. But I think once you've thrown away that authority, it doesn't come back that easily. And I worry about what's happened to American politics, to the American political system. You know, it seems to me that there are divisions deeper than they used to be. Now, maybe Americans, and they've done it before, they will come together and begin to rebuild their institutions and begin to talk to each other across the divide. I mean, I think there are a lot of people in the United States who are very concerned about that. And I think but it will take time. And I think the international position of the United States has been damaged. And trust is a tricky thing, isn't it? I mean, you take a long time to build trust in a person or another country. And once you destroy it, you can't just turn around and say, we didn't actually mean it. You know, I was looking in the paper press today about what Scott Bessent, the Secretary of Treasury, said about Canada not counting for anything, and that crack about the submarines out of the Edmonton Mall. Why do that? And it's not going to be something, it's going to be hard to forget remarks like that, I think.
1: Even Carney is saying until that stuff stops, you know, all these, the challenges between the two countries ain't going to be mended until that kind of stuff ends.
0: Yeah. It seems to me so gratuitous. You don't need to make these sort of bad, not even good jokes, actually.
1: I was reading some of the comments on your opinion piece, because that's the age we're in now. You can read instant comments when things are written. Yeah. And there were a few that said, you know, there are always doomsday scenarios in all eras, and that uncertainty and change is sort of part of life and part of human history. I mean, what would you say to someone who says you're overstating the risks as you look out at the world?
0: Well, I, you know, it's a discussion we should have. I mean, I may be wrong, and I would actually like to be wrong on this one. I'd really like to be wrong that it's not a bad time for us, but I haven't read the comments. I never do, actually, because
1: healthy life decision.
0: I think it is, but I, you know, I think I do think the signs are bad. And I think we need to be sensible. I agree. There's no point saying absolutely things are beyond repair. It's hopeless. What can you do? But I do think we need to look around. And it's not the world it was in 1990, for example, at the end of the Cold War. It's not a world in which there's some, but there are still good signs. I mean, there still is, you know, we still see the capacity of countries to work with each other, and we still see a lot of international cooperation. But I do find this situation worrying, and it reminds me too much of the periods before the First and Second World Wars.
1: Gosh, Margaret. I mean,
0: sorry.
1: But, you know, it is worrying, and it can feel bleak reckoning with all of this. But, you know, to look the other way is not really an answer either, is it? I mean, there was another, I'm going to trouble you with another comment. Zoe Kay from New York, who says that she's a 19-year-old university student, and asked if the preparations for a new world order can be extrapolated to the personal level. And she writes, quote, how should I be adapting to face these challenges? I wonder what answer you'd give to Zoe and anyone listening who might have the same question.
0: Well, I think we have to pay attention to what's going on in the world. And I think we have to pay attention to what's going on in our own societies. And there are ways of doing that. I mean, I think healthy democracies depend on a number of things. They depend on sort of action at the street level. You know, the people who come immediately. A friend of mine fell down the other day and broke a leg. And immediately people came and helped and called the ambulance and so on. And it's that sort of, even at that level, the interaction that we have a sense of responsibility for each other, I think, is very important. And so I think there are many ways. I mean, I don't think you have to rush out and get engaged in, you know, large movements necessarily or join a political party, but taking some sense of responsibility for those who are neighbors and taking some interest in what's going on around you. I think if you turn inwards and say, well, I'm just going to enjoy myself, what can I do? It's not good. It's not good for society. And in the end, it's probably not going to help you avoid trouble.
1: Margaret, given the subject matter today, I'm not sure if me saying to you that it's been a pleasure chatting is appropriate, but it has been a pleasure. And it's been it's given us all reason to think. And so I thank you for taking the time with us today.
0: Well, thank you very much for a very interesting conversation. I really liked your questions.
1: Thanks, Margaret. Talk again. Bye-bye.
0: Bye-bye.
1: Margaret McMillan is an Emeritus Professor of History at the University of Toronto and an Emeritus Professor of International History at the University of Oxford. Her books include Paris 1919 and War, How Conflict Shaped Us. I'm Paul Hunter, and you're listening to The Current Review. Laboratories can often be sterile, controlled environments full of white lab coats and clipboards. But that's not the case for world-renowned canopy biologist and National Geographic explorer Nalini Nadkarni. She spends her days exploring what scientists sometimes call the last biotic frontier. Armed with a slingshot and rock climbing gear, Nalini scales some of the world's tallest trees to uncover the mysteries of forest canopies from Costa Rica to Washington State. It's all part of a lifelong mission to protect the world's diminishing rainforests and to share her passion for trees with others. Nalini Nadkarni spoke with Matt Galloway in March. Here's their conversation.
2: The last biotic frontier?
3: Yes. Isn't that the most attractive, compelling thing you've ever heard?
2: It sounds like a movie, Indiana Jones.
3: That's right.
2: What is that?
3: Well, it means it's a frontier in that just 40 years ago, when I was starting out as a graduate student, the world of the forest canopy was virtually unknown because there was no way to get up there safely and non-destructively. Mm-hmm. And so people thought of the forest canopy as like, well, it's kind of an extension of the forest floor. We can't get up there. It's sort of like how the benthos of the ocean was before scuba gear was invented. Like, you could collect the organisms and dredge them up and look at them.
2: But it's another world.
3: It's another world, and yeah. You didn't know how organisms were interacting, how they were behaving until you could get down into the ocean. And the same thing up in the forest canopy. We could look up there and see there were birds and plants up in the treetops, but it wasn't until we started thinking about using mountain climbing techniques to get up there, or canopy, or construction cranes, or hot air balloons, or build walkways. And so all of those techniques have been developed over the last 40 years to, in effect, equip scientists like me to get into the forest canopy and study it.
2: Were you a kid who climbed trees?
3: I was totally a kid who climbed trees.
2: You said that being up in the tree was your place. It was my place.
3: Yes. I grew up in Bethesda, Maryland, which is just outside Washington, D.C. It was, you know, a suburban neighborhood. But my parents had a house that had 8 maple trees that lined the driveway. And as a kid, you know, I'd come back after school and I had 4 brothers and sisters and chores and homework. And so being able to climb up one of those trees every afternoon was a place, it was entering a place that was mine. My brothers and sisters didn't climb, certainly my parents didn't climb trees. And so it became my place, my refuge, my arena of curiosity and imagination. And I decided that that's where I wanted to be. I wanted to help protect trees and understand them.
2: What was this oath that you swore to protect trees? I mean, it's not just going and hiding out in the tree. This is a real thing.
3: This was as real as it can be. And when you're 8 years old and you swear an oath, that's pretty darn real. And so I swore an oath to myself that one day, you know, when I'm a grown-up, I'm going to do something to protect trees. And at that time, as an 8-year-old and a little girl, there were no models for how you could do that. I thought, well, maybe I'll be a firefighter or a forest ranger. And it wasn't until I got to graduate school, actually, that I realized I could learn about trees. I could come to understand them and communicate their complexity, their beauty, and how they work to other scientists and to other people.
2: But what was 8-year-old you thinking?
3: 8-year-old was just thinking, this is my place. This is a place where the limbs of these trees are holding me. They're protecting me. They're not asking anything of me. And since they have no voices themselves, I need to do something to help them sound those voices, to help protect them. You know, it's really funny, Matt, because I remember as that little 8-year-old girl thinking, I might invent a microphone that I could insert into the bark of the tree and wear headphones and ask it questions. And I figured it would answer in a very slow voice, you know, like whales. And I'd have to speed, you know, turn the dial up to understand it. And I realized I would never really invent that microphone and headphones. But really, the practice of science has given me that capacity. If I'm curious about something in the canopy, something in a forest, I can use observations and experiments and modeling to ask and answer questions about that tree or that forest.
2: This is your life's work. And as I said, a lot of that life's work is spent up in that canopy.
3: Yes.
2: How high up are you?
3: Well, it depends on the forest, of course, and the trees. But in the two forests where I work, in the forest, the cloud forest of Monteverde, Costa Rica, we get up usually 100, 150 feet routinely are the size of the trees in that forest. And then I work also in the temperate rainforests of Western Washington, very much like your forests, your coastal Western forests of British Columbia. And there I climb big leaf maples, which are fairly short statured. So I'm usually up 60 or 70 feet above the forest floor.
2: How do you get there? I said this slingshot and rock climbing in the introduction. What is the process of launching yourself up
3: really
2: into the tree?
3: It's a really fun process. I wish everybody could join me to do this. When I first learned, I learned how to climb trees in the tropics with a pioneer of canopy research named Don Perry. And his approach was to shoot a line up into the forest canopy, up and over a branch with a crossbow. Well, a crossbow works. It's really accurate, really powerful. But when I was traveling from the United States to Costa Rica during the Sandinista Revolution, I was questioned by the airport authorities of, why are you carrying this crossbow with you?
2: Seems reasonable.
3: So I realized I needed something simpler, and I invented something I call the Mastercaster, which is an aluminum rod with a powerful slingshot mounted underneath it, and a fishing reel mounted on it also. So that way I can just tie a 2-ounce fishing weight to the end of the fishing line. I aim for the branch. I pull the slingshot back. That line goes up and over the branch. And then when it comes down to the forest floor, I tie a nylon cord to the end of it, reel that up and over the branch, and then I can climb, tie a climbing rope and pull that up and over the branch, tie off one end of that rope, and then I can just ascend the rope with a regular harness and ascenders like you would climb a rock.
2: You invented this?
3: Yes.
2: The Mastercaster.
3: The Mastercaster.
2: Once one has launched the Mastercaster over the canopy and the rope is there, and then you climb up.
3: Then you climb up the rope, but you're not climbing it like pulling yourself hand over hand. It's actually really pretty much everybody except the most acrophobic people that I know can climb up this rope. So you put on your harness and then you have these ascenders. They go up the rope but not down. Mm-hmm. So they hold your weight. Mm-hmm. So you have one ascender attached to your leg loops, another to your waist harness. And so basically you stand up, sit down, stand up, sit down. And that allows you to, in effect, inchworm your way up the rope to the top of the canopy.
2: When you get to the top, what is it like? Describe the scene.
3: Oh, my gosh.
2: You just closed your eyes when I asked you.
3: I did, because I was imagining this one tree. I name my trees. This one is called Figuerola. It's a big strangler fig, and its branches are horizontal. They go out just forever. But when you start on the forest floor, your rope is up. You're in your harness. Your ascenders are attached to the rope. You start inchworming your way up the rope. You move from the dark, damp forest floor. Because of the overhanging branches and leaves, it's very dark, damp, and there's hardly any wind. As you ascend, the atmosphere, the microclimate gets lighter and lighter. There's more and more light, the greater extremes of relative humidity and temperature, and there's much more wind up in the canopy. So when you sit astride a branch up there and you look out, it's like you're in the atmosphere of an open field. And as you look around, you realize you're surrounded by 1,000 leaves, and they're up above you, they're around you, and they're below you. And birds are flying underneath you, which is just amazing. But I think what's so amazing is that each tree is sort of moving independently. And so suddenly you're realizing that the forest is not just this set of vertical trunks. It's this set of three-dimensional

0: individual active dynamic trees that are all around you. And although I'm not a religious person, I feel a sense of spirituality, of I think of spirituality as being a sense of connection. And I feel no more connected with life anywhere else than as I do when I'm up in the top of a rainforest tree.
1: Why do you name the trees?
0: I mean, I don't think that trees are aware of me. I don't think they know I'm up there as an individual or even as anything. But I am aware of them, and I see trees as individuals. And although I could say, well, there's tree number 343, there's also just a joy in saying, I'm kind of acquainted with you, and therefore your name is Figueroa or, you know, or Branch Shot or some name that just sometimes I name them after my field assistants or friends I know. And so it becomes this sense of affiliation.
1: Is it quiet up there? You mentioned that there are birds that are flying below you, but are there other things that are around
0: there's
1: you?
0: Sound. Yes, there's sound. There's the sound of these leaves moving, you know, moving. There are branches rubbing together. In Costa Rica, there's often the sounds of howler monkeys sort of going through the trees. But sometimes, especially when it's just about to rain or when the mist and fog are coming through the canopy, there's this amazing sense of silence. Mm. Of quiet, of calm, of tranquilidad, as we say in Costa Rica. And I think for me, as someone who's a person who rushes around doing this and that, that's one of the most valuable, compelling reasons to climb my trees, because I don't have that sense of calm and spirituality in many other parts of my life, but I can always find it when I climb a tree again.
1: It's like, part of this is about this idea of it being another world, right? You mentioned if you take a look at, you know, the deepest parts of the ocean, there's a lot that we just don't understand.
0: That's correct.
1: About it here. What don't we understand about what's going on in the canopy from down on the ground?
0: Well, that's a great question, Matt, because it's been only recently penetrated, so to speak, with these canopy access techniques. We had to sort of do basic, what I would call 19th century science, just describing what's up there. What is the biomass of the canopy plants, for example, that live up there? And now we're moving into a phase which I think is much more exciting, which is not only understanding who is up there, who are these canopy plants, who are the canopy animals, who are the canopy microorganisms, these organisms that have adapted and evolved to live in the canopy environment, where, as I said, there are greater extremes of relative humidity and temperature. There's more wind. Just the architecture of these trees, these cylinders, suspended three-dimensional cylinders, is very different from the architecture of what you find on the forest floor. So who are these 27,000 species of plants, these what we call epiphytes? Who are they that they've evolved in the forest canopy? And what the heck are they doing up there? How are they functioning? How are they affecting the rest of the forest as a whole? So it's not just a taxonomist who says, oh, here's a new species of orchid. Yeah. Interesting and important as that is, it's like, how is that orchid, how are these canopy-dwelling plants affecting the trees on which they perch? How are they affecting the ecosystem as a whole?
1: We've talked to Suzanne Simard, forest floor researcher. She means she looks at what's beneath the surface.
0: Yes.
1: In some ways, and the connections between that and what you're studying up above.
0: Exactly.
1: That if you start taking things out, there's an impact on all of that.
0: That's right. Exactly. And actually, right now, Matt, I am working with three other researchers of the United States on a project in Costa Rica, our long-term study site in Monteverde, on the effects of climate change on canopy plants and the trees that support them. So, because of climate change, we're getting much longer dry seasons. We're getting less mist and fog that nourishes these canopy-dwelling plants. And so what we're trying to understand is what's going to happen if predictions of climate change are actually happening or are going to happen. And there's a prediction that because these canopy-dwelling plants rely on mist and fog for their water and nutrients, that if that dissipates, if that lessens, if that becomes less prominent, then these canopy-dwelling plants are going to suffer. They're going to die off. And so I think what canopy researchers like myself and my colleagues are trying desperately to do as time is clicking by with climate change going on at the rate it is being able to make predictions based on scientifically sound knowledge of how this intact system works in the canopy when everything's still okay versus what will happen when something perturbs it.
1: What did you say the tool was that you used to get up the rope, the ascender, is that right?
0: Yes.
1: You need to trust that the ascender is going to hold you when you're up in the tree.
0: That's correct.
1: And if it doesn't, you fall from the tree.
0: And if it doesn't, you fall.
1: And you fell.
0: And

0: I did have a fall.
1: When was that?
0: That was in 2015, so that was a little over 10 years ago.
1: How high up in the tree were you?
0: I was about 60 feet up. Let's see, I can't translate that into meters very quickly.
1: It's pretty high.
0: Yeah, it's a five-story building.
1: Five-story building. Somebody said that when you were falling, it was like a silent sack of sand as you fell to the ground.
0: I exploded five of my thoracic vertebrae. I broke my pelvis in three parts. I broke nine ribs. I lacerated my left lung. I broke my fibula. I cracked my C2 vertebrae, and I got traumatic brain injury.
1: You said you were very close to death.
0: I was. I was medevaced out after lying on the forest floor for 6 hours because we were pretty remote. This was a pretty remote site in the Olympic National Forest.
1: What happens? Is it something just gave way? And
0: the rope actually broke. The rope failed, as they say in rope land, which is extremely unusual, but it must have been a faulty rope. It was only 8 months old. To my knowledge, nobody had ever fallen on it or had an accident, and so we surmised there was just a fault in the rope. And again, very unusual, but it happened.
1: Why do you think you survived?
0: From the point of view of, you know, the mechanics of things, I'm very healthy. You know, I'm well fit, and I had a great support system of my family, my friends, my colleagues.
1: Why do you think you survived? Do you think about that, though? Do you think about...
0: I don't. I really, actually, until you asked me that question, I really hadn't thought about it as why.
1: I mean, in part because you didn't stop doing this.
0: No, I didn't. It took me a while. I mean, I was out for a year. I couldn't climb. I couldn't do much of anything. I was on medical leave, so I was just getting better. But, I mean, I'm a poster child for physical and mental recovery. Like, I give talks now at medical schools and grand rounds telling doctors and nurses and therapists what my experience was, and because it's so weird that like a 65-year-old woman sustained all of these injuries and has sort of lived to tell the tale, so to speak.
1: Why did you go back up a tree, though? Most people, I think, if they fell out of a tree and it was a five-story fall and they broke almost every bone in their body and should have died, would say, thank you, I have been up the tree. Yeah. I'm staying here on the ground now. And you didn't.
0: Well, there's still a lot of... There's still a lot of things I want to know about the canopy and about those canopy plants. And I think when I travel to Costa Rica and I see the conversion of primary forest to pastures, when I travel in the Northwest and I see these giant clear cuts, it's like, and when I know that climate change is moving faster than we even predicted that it would, I feel an urgency. Maybe the same urgency or the same pull that little 8-year-old Nalini felt when she would climb into the trees and say, this is a good place. Mm. This tree is asking nothing of me because it has no voice to ask. I think that was the voice that called me again to the canopy to do this project on climate change and canopy plant health.
1: It's not just you going up into the tree and not you and your fellow scientists. You've taken a whole range of people up into the trees with you. Traffic engineers?
0: Yes.
1: Dancers?
0: Dancers. Inuits.
1: How do you convince people that this is a thing to do? What is it that you say about why this matters, that they, the dancer, should go up into the tree?
0: I want to invite people who had other perspectives, who had other ways of seeing, other ways of knowing, other ways of perceiving this complex system, and inviting them and requesting to them to share their perceptions of the forest canopy through whatever means they use to express themselves. So when I invited a modern dancer to come to the forest canopy, I wanted to know how she and her troupe would see, perceive, and interpret and communicate that beauty, that complexity, that spirituality, or whatever it was that she found out, and perform it for dance audiences. Not scientific, not people who go to a natural history museum, but people who would choose to see a dance performance about a rainforest. And I wanted to also bring in novices, people who literally had never seen trees before. And so I invited two blind people to one of these confluences who literally hadn't seen trees, and also two Inuits, people who live in the far, far north of Nunavut, and invited them down, and they hadn't really seen trees before, and we taught them how to climb. And it was so profound, Matt, because, you know, they were, first of all, just to be up high in a tree was amazing, but also they really hadn't had experience with trees. They taught me the word for tree in their language of Inuktitut, which was Nabaktut. That means tree, which means pole in their language. And we said, well, what's the word for forest? And they said, Nabaktut.

0: took Juit, which means many poles. Mm. So we brought them and, you know, they camped out with us for a week where we were climbing trees. And at the end of the week, we had this campfire every week, every day, every evening, and people would share what they saw, what they learned that day. And Brian was one of the two Inuits, and he was an artist. And so we had asked him, please make art about what you're seeing here, because he had been making art of polar bears and the tundra and so forth. And he showed us this amazing picture that he had drawn of a set of pole-like trees, skinny little trees, but in front of it was this stone cairn, these stacked rocks, right in front of one of the trees. And we said, what is that about? And he said, well, in my land of the tundra, we don't have trees to show us ways. We use these stacked up cairns as our guideposts. And he said, during this week, listening to others talk about trees, camping under these western red cedars, I have come to see that you understand that trees are your guideposts. Mm. And you need to respect them the way we respect elders in our village. That statement coming from someone who hadn't, until that week, seen a tree, experienced a tree, had no word really for what a tree is, was, I think, one of the most powerful conservation statements of anybody that I've ever known, especially of ecologists and biologists. And so I think there's this value of bringing people who have different experiences, different perspectives, and different ways of knowing to the arena of what you're interested in as a scientist, so that a scientist can learn from people who may not have the vocabulary or the background, but who still have an understanding and the ability to express.
1: You have an evangelical zeal for the work that you do.
0: I think I do. I do.
1: Do you feel an urgency? And maybe it's not specifically, but falling out of the tree and nearly dying. But do you feel an urgency for that work? We're in this world now where, and you hinted at this, a lot of those forests are being chopped down. You're seeing people see dollar signs in those trees. They don't see that other world that's up in the canopy. And
0: right.
1: I just wonder whether you worry about that and you feel a greater urgency for this work because of the time that we live in where people look at, extractive value of things rather than that other value that might exist.
0: I think you hit it on the head. I don't have to say anything more than that. But I would say that the villain in this is not the loggers who cut down the trees, nor is it even the forest extraction companies. I think we have to look at each of us at ourselves to say, do I need to consume this? Do I need more of this? Do I need more of that? Are there other ways that I can meet my needs that don't involve consumption or don't involve driving my car or don't involve getting on an airplane and consuming fuel that's going to increase the carbon dioxide, or spending time looking into the issues that will make tree cover more equitable in our city? I don't know about Toronto, but I know in Salt Lake City, where I live, urban tree cover is much more concentrated on the east side of the city, where more prosperous people live, than on the west side of the city. And so that means the people who live in those lower income areas are not gaining the benefits of tree cover, of reduced temperatures, of less pollution, of more beauty in their immediate surroundings than those that have more money. And so I think that the urgency I feel is at the global scale of carbon dioxide going into the atmosphere that affects all of us, that's making these extreme weather events that we're now sort of shocked at, but actually getting less shocked at because we're understanding that it's our actions that are contributing to that. But also on a smaller scale, things like the distribution of trees within our cities. And so all of those issues that involve trees and by extension other aspects of nature, I think are urgent. And we were just talking before the show about the accessibility of people who live in Toronto to your beautiful Lake Ontario and how important that is, that when you have time to stroll in the city that you can say, oh, I think I can walk on the waterfront and get a sense of water and get a sense of those beautiful ships that are moving through the water and get a sense of the trees that live around the lake and walk there instead of down these urban streets that are just concrete and tall buildings. And so all of those actions of making the lake accessible to Toronto citizens, I think, when I think of the Riverwalk in Calgary and how beautiful that is and how wonderful that is.
1: The seawall in Vancouver around Stanley Park.
0: Exactly. Yeah. That urban people need access to trees, but all aspects of nature, even more, I think, than people who live in suburbia who do have those 8 trees lining their driveways, or rural people who have nature around them. So all of those demand urgent actions, urgent things.

0: thinking, but most of all, urgent awareness of how important his nature is to all of us.
1: It's kind of amazing to imagine back the 8-year-old you who made this pledge to preserve and protect the trees. And this is, I mean, this is your life's work. This is what you have done.
0: And being able to be on this show and being able to give talks every time I walk out on a stage and I have this opportunity, you know, to talk about trees to people and to hopefully move them and to raise awareness of how trees are and to reawaken their sense of, oh, that's right. Trees are really important. It is the fulfillment of that wish of that little skinny 8-year-old kid.
1: It would be really neat to spend some time up in the canopy. That would
0: I'd
1: be
0: love to take you up there, Matt.
1: I'm kind of afraid of heights. I don't know if I could do it. I'll just go from your descriptions of what
0: great.
1: You have seen. It's a real pleasure to talk to you about the work that you do. Thank you very much.
0: Thank you, Matt. Thanks.
2: Nalini Nadkarni is a world-renowned canopy biologist. She and Matt Galloway spoke in March. I'm Paul Hunter, and you're listening to The Current Review. Throughout the summer, we've been bringing you the best of CBC podcasts. Today, we continue Dirtbag Climber. It investigates the unsolved homicide of a rock climber found dead in Squamish, BC. In yesterday's episode, police finally learned his true identity 3 years after his body was discovered. Their findings lead them to a childhood in Massachusetts and a youth marked by disturbing beliefs. Here's episode 3 of Dirtbag Climber with host Stephen Shua.
3: Hey, gentlemen, at this time we're closing the whole park. We're going to have to move up to the 8th Street. Thank you.
4: We're in Washington, D.C., trying to have a conversation with a man named Eddie Becker.
5: Why are you closing it? Why are you closing it?
4: Asking to meet Eddie here across the street from the White House seemed like the perfect place to walk down memory lane.
5: Now, why would they be closing the park? I mean, it's hard to say, right?
4: Everyone here, the tourists, the protesters, the guys who sell you water and pop, were all being pushed north outside of Lafayette Square as Capitol Police secure the area.
3: Guys, we gotta move up the street!
4: NATO is in town and security is tight, but that's not why we're here. All of this commotion is oddly appropriate because we're asking Eddie to recall another moment that happened at this same spot 26 years ago.
5: I'm a documentarian. I documented the demonstration that Davis Hawk organized, this Wolfgang Hawk.
4: Davis Wolfgang Hawk was the identity Britt Greenbaum chose to usher in the next chapter of his life. As soon as he turned 18, he legally changed his name, severing ties to his father's Jewish heritage. When we last left Hawk, or Britt, it was 1996. He had just graduated high school and started a neo-Nazi group called the Knights of Freedom. A far cry from the chaos he would cause here on the streets of Washington in 1999.
5: And the police had their cars, and on the cars were these amplifiers where they would, like, give instructions to people sort of remotely.
6: Right, the street's closed, so you are inside a police line. You're going to have to leave.
4: In just 3 short years, Davis Wolfgang Hawk would go from planning moves in chess club to plotting what he hoped would be the largest white pride rally in American history. This is from the documentary that Eddie Becker made that day. August 7th, 1999. Thousands of people are in attendance. Police are everywhere. The city of Washington was on high alert, reportedly spending over $1 million on security.
7: I've never experienced anything like it.
4: One of the hundreds of cops out there that day was Detective Sergeant Richard Banks, up from South Carolina.
8: No, it was pretty serious. Anytime you think about it, anytime somebody like that can organize and disrupt law enforcement to the point where you've got law enforcement agencies from 4 different states, the District of Columbia, our United States Capitol Police, closed down Pennsylvania Avenue for a protest. That young man caused all that. Do you know how just extensive that is? He caused that.
4: All of this chaos, all of this money, and all these resources in Washington was because of Davis Wolfgang.

In high school, people wrote him off, but Hawk found a way to be noticed. His ideas finally resonated with a wider and dangerous audience. I'm Stephen Chua, and this is Dirtbag Climber from CBC's Uncover. Chapter 3, The Disappearing Nazi.

0: was a really nice child. And then I don't know what kind of, some kind of metamorphosis occurred in high school.
1: This is Davis Hawk's mother, Peggy Greenbaum. Peggy has since passed away, but before she died, she spoke to reporter Brian McWilliams about her son.
0: He's a big storyteller and all this kind of thing. You know, you can't believe a thing he says. Not a thing.
1: While Hawk was in high school, he started a group called the Knights of Freedom, or KOF, as Peggy calls it.
0: You have to remember, see, I didn't even know about KOF until he was in college.
1: In 1996, after Britt Greenbaum changed his name to Davis Wolfgang Hawk, he headed off to Wofford College in Spartanburg, South Carolina.
0: Well, he told me it was the cold weather, but in hindsight, obviously, it was because he thought his KOF ideas would be well received down there.
2: He wanted to go to Wofford College.
1: This, again, is Hyman Greenbaum, Hawk's father.
2: We were never quite sure why. It's like a small southern liberal arts college, but later we figured that it must be because he thought he could influence his classmates and he thought that they would be more into the conservative politics.
1: To the Greenbaum's point, it's a little mind-boggling as to why Hawk chose Wofford, a college well known as a liberal, progressive campus. It was never going to be a place that would embrace Hawk's racist views. But those views weren't out in the open initially. For 2 years, he lived on campus undetected. He kept good grades, got a girlfriend, and blended pretty seamlessly into the student body. While at Wofford, Hawk studied German and history. But more significantly, it was where he moved the Knights of Freedom online. The forum became a place where he could spew hate and lean into his evolving white supremacist beliefs. It was also a place where he could reach a lot of people. It's clear that Hawk had an instinct early on that the internet could be a moneymaker. For a membership cost of $5 a month, he made the website an active place for neo-Nazis across the internet to visit with a chat room, a membership portal, and even poetry.
3: Onto the battlefield we gallop, with swastikas raised high. We are four horsemen for race and blood, and we watch our enemies die.
1: It was ultimately an act of hubris that uncovered his alter ego. In his third year, Hawk, or Commander Bo Decker, as he was known online, posted a photo of himself in Nazi regalia to the KOF website. A fellow student connected Commander Decker to the skinny kid with a Hitler mustache and called the local paper. An article in the Spartanburg Herald Journal appeared exposing the Nazi hiding in their midst.
4: Wofford student runs neo-Nazi website. Watchdog group has followed 20-year-old junior since high school.
1: This prompted about 300 Wofford students to organize a candlelight protest against Hawk. When the administration got wind of the student, whose dorm room was covered in posters of Nazi leaders and whose evening activities were making racist speeches or arranging gatherings with other southern white supremacists, they called the police.
5: I was notified through the director of public safety to report to his office, and the chief of police, Wofford College, was there, and I was briefed on a case. The assignment was made that I was placed in charge of the investigation.
1: This is Richard Banks, retired detective from the Spartanburg Police Department. He investigated Davis Wolfgang Hawk extensively during this period, although it was news to him as to how things finally ended up for the Wofford Nazi.
5: So are you telling me that he's deceased?
6: Yeah, so he was murdered.
5: Okay. Well, I'm surprised it took that long.

0: The news of this Nazi living in plain sight got traction. The dean of Wofford told the Boston Globe reporter that it was an embarrassment to his small college that Hawk was a student. While Hawk was not kicked out of college, the administration was eager that he leave campus. So Hawk moved to a nearby town and set up shop in a trailer.
1: He was a domestic terrorist threat that had to be watched.
0: One person who knew him well during his years at Wofford but wanted to remain anonymous told us that Hawk never really held Nazi beliefs, that all he cared about was making money.
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3: 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Explore the freshest hits from Franco-Canadian communities, as well as new music from Francophone countries all over the world. And savor some classics from the past. Singer-songwriter Florence Kay is your guide on C'est Formidable. After the news.
7: From CBC News, the world is sour. I'm Neil Kumar. The temporary gas tax holiday is going to last a little longer. It was set to expire next week, but Ottawa says Canadians need help in coping with the rising cost of living and volatile fuel prices. Tom Perry has more.
8: It's about making life more affordable.
9: With fuel prices still high, Finance Minister François-Philippe Champagne says now is not the time for Ottawa to bring back its excise tax on gas and diesel.
8: The temporary suspension of the federal fuel exercise will remain in place until January 31st, 2027.
9: Champagne says the tax will gradually be reimposed, first at half its regular rate, before resuming fully on April 1st of next year. Federal conservatives have been pressing the government on this issue and are claiming victory. Calgary MP Jasraj Halin is the party's national revenue critic.
10: We did get a big win in getting the Liberals to back down on their tax hike, but we're asking them to go further with it.
9: The opposition says the government should drop other levies on fuel and cut costs for Canadians even more. Tom Perry, CBC News, Ottawa.
7: The war between Iran and the U.S. is pulling in Arab neighbors again. This week has seen the biggest exchange of fire between Tehran and Washington since July. Iranian attacks have targeted U.S. allies across the Gulf, including Kuwait, Bahrain, and Jordan. That follows a series of U.S. strikes on Iran, including one that Iranian state media says hit a wedding party. And as Margaret Evans reports, Tehran is now calling it a war crime.
11: The sound of panic and fear in the night. This video taken after a U.S. strike reportedly hit near a wedding party in the southern city of Kohistak, near the Strait of Hormuz. It shows smoke coming from a building and people hauling what looked to be fire hoses towards it through rubble. Iran is calling it a war crime, launching retaliatory strikes against U.S. military bases in the region early Wednesday, according to Iranian military spokesman Ibrahim Zulfikari. The offensive operation against the Americans will continue until they regret their crimes, he said. The U.S. Central Command told CBC News it's looking into the reports, noting that they were made on Iranian state media. The U.S. military never targets civilians, it said. Margaret Evans, CBC News, London.
7: The Bank of Canada says it is not budging on its key lending rate. It is staying at 2.25%, where it has remained since last October. Bank Governor Tiff Macklem outlined some of the factors which led to that decision.
12: Since our last decision in July, the conflict in the Middle East has persisted without a clear path to resolution. Closer to home, the United States has imposed new tariffs on Canadian exports, and the Canadian government has responded with proportionate tariffs or counter tariffs and new supports for hard-hit businesses and workers.
7: Macklem says

that some roads have been flooded and closed. There are also vehicles that got stuck under a flooded underpass, and trees have had a number of downed branches and also have been downed across the area. And that is The World This Hour. For CBC News, I'm Neil Kumar.

0: Good evening. I'm Julie Buckingham checking your weather forecast for the city of Winnipeg. Clearing tonight, the low of 15 degrees. Tomorrow, mainly sunny and breezy. Increasing clouds late in the afternoon, high of 26. Then overnight, good chance of rain, maybe some thunderstorms, the low of 17. Friday, cloudy in the morning, clearing in the afternoon, hot high of 27. Saturday, increasing clouds, slim chance of showers, risk of a thunderstorm, high of 27, and definitely feeling muggy.
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3: Salut et bienvenue à C'est formidable. Je m'appelle Florence K et je suis très heureuse d'être en votre compagnie pour la prochaine heure. This is your Francophone Hour of the Week on CBC Music and CBC Radio. Where did the summer go? I can't believe we're already at the end of August. Today on the show, we'll hold on to the last days of this month with songs full of sunny vibes. And kicking things off, here is Safe and Sexy by Megan Oak.

0: it's out, 54 songs. But so far, only 5 have made the cut. She tosses anything that doesn't sound like a summer hit. And like so many artists today, she hopes that the album catches fire on TikTok, because in a world where so much music is discovered through social media, going viral can make all the difference. You're listening to C'est Formidable avec moi, Florence K, on CBC Music and CBC Radio. Coming up, a Quebec duo that's named themselves after the inventor of an Italian car. But first, let me tell you about my mom. She was born in Japan and grew up in Boston, Lima, Rome, and Soviet-era Moscow. That's because my grandfather was a diplomat and was posted in countries all over the world. My mom loved being exposed to so many cultures, but when she finally settled in Montreal at 18 to go to university, she had to discover her very own country. And really, that feeling wasn't new. Wherever she had lived, she had always felt like an outsider, and that experience of belonging everywhere and nowhere has always stayed with her. It's a feeling singer Claudel knows well. Because of her parents' work, she grew up in Mexico, the Virgin Islands, and St. Thomas. She says that even today, she still feels a little culturally mixed up. So Claudel is creating a culture of her own where music is her home. And here she is with Combien Je T'aime, or How Much I Love You.
1: J'ai appris à faire confiance, je n'ai pas appris à la donner. À l'image de l'amour, à l'image de la monnaie.

that was back and forth by Bébé Puma and Fléau DiCaprio. I love the wordplay in that artist's name, Fléau DiCaprio. In French, Fléau means something or someone that causes a whole lot of trouble. So instead of Leo DiCaprio, you get the rather menacing Fléau DiCaprio. Vous écoutez C'est Formidable avec moi, Florence K, sur CBC Music et CBC Radio. Here's a bit of history for you. Renzo Rivolta was a 20th century Italian industrialist. He started out making refrigerators in the late 1930s, moved into scooters and motorcycles after World War II, and then, in the 50s, introduced the Isetta. That was a tiny, egg-shaped, two-seat microcar with just one door. In the 60s, Rivolta changed direction completely and began making luxury sports cars. Why am I telling you all this? Because a Montreal musical duo chose Renzo Rivolta as its name. That duo is made up of producers and longtime friends Max-Antoine Gendron and Jay Lavigne. They say that they admire Rivolta's creativity and the era he lived in. I think their choice is pretty cool. And here is Renzo Rivolta, the Montreal duo, not the industrialist, with Si tu demandais, or If You Asked.

That was Si Tu Demandais, or If You Asked, by Renzo et Volta. Merci d'être à l'écoute de votre émission de musique francophone hebdomadaire sur CBC Music et CBC Radio. Je m'appelle Florence K. Have you ever had so many possibilities in front of you that you ended up doing absolutely nothing? You imagine all the different lives you could be living, put off one decision after another, and suddenly find yourself caught somewhere between the desire to act and the inability to get off the couch. That's what New Brunswick singer Caroline Savoie and Quebec artist Jeanne Côté sing about in this next song. Here they are with Saskatchewan producer Pontéix with Quel Tourment, or What a Torment.

That was Rick Pagano with Revenir, or To Come Back. All about a love you thought you'd left far behind, only to feel it coming back. Vous écoutez C'est Formidable on CBC Music and CBC Radio. I'm Florence K. Remember when an album cover alone could make you buy a record? I used to buy albums before I had even listened to them, simply because the artwork made me curious about the music. Albums like Dookie by Green Day, Tragic Kingdom by No Doubt, Live Through This by Hole. These days, unless you're buying vinyl, album covers are often reduced to a tiny square on a screen. But artists still put so much care into making them special. And that's certainly the case with Jonathan Person. He designed the artwork for his new album called Répertoire all on his own. It shows a peaceful little mountain village with a stream running between houses that are perched on top of rocky cliffs. And if I had spotted it in a record store back then, it definitely would have caught my eye. From Répertoire, here is Rêve Américain, or American Dream, by

that was Parti Déjà, or Already Gone, by the duo Rose. The beautiful voice you just heard belongs to Rose Perron, who says she was born to make music. Vous écoutez C'est Formidable on CBC Music and CBC Radio, avec moi, Florence K. Coming up, Crépuscule. Do you know what that means? It's the name of a song by Cœur de Pirate. Stick around and find out all about it. Ricardo Larrivé is one of Quebec's best-known celebrity chefs. He became a household name through his TV show, as well as his cookbooks, magazines, website, and countless kitchen products. Now, a duo named Scooter Gas has turned Ricardo into the unlikely hero of a musical love letter. In this next song, they affectionately poke fun at his culinary empire with references to his recipes, kitchen gadgets, and even his Quebec famous baking sheets for potatoes. And Ricardo is clearly in on the joke. He appears in the music video, which was filmed, where else? Inside a supermarket.

That sounded like a good old 70s soul track. That was Enfin, or Finally, by Marie-France Lantin. She first discovered music at church as a child. Her father's a pastor, and that's when she began to sing. Today, she also plays the drums, piano, guitar, ukulele, and flute. But her number one instrument is still her voice. This is CBC Music and CBC Radio. You're listening to C'est Formidable avec moi, Florence Kahn. What do Michelle, Roxanne, Valerie, Diana, Rosanna, and Cecilia have in common? They're all women's names and the titles of famous songs. Well, here's another one to add to the list. Catherine. Catherine is the kind of woman who, after two glasses of wine on a quiet Wednesday night, could convince you to drop everything and fly off to a beach in Nicaragua. Next thing you know, you're on the back of her motorcycle with nothing but your toothbrush and your passport, and you haven't smiled that much since your first kiss. She's unpredictable, impossible to slow down, and comes and goes whenever she feels like it.

Danish vanilla. The lyrics compare a new love to vanilla ice cream on a hot summer night. This is C'est Formidable on CBC Music and CBC Radio. I'm Florence Kahn.

summer loves. Some of those memories stay with you forever. And what better than songs that make you think about infatuation, fun, and sweet romances? So here's one for you, by Culture featuring Sahel and Fouki. It's called Mami, and it's all about a girl the artist designed.

That was Cœur de Pirate with Crépuscule, which means dusk. She spent the summer touring France and even played in a few castles. That's one of the things I love about Europe. So many concerts take place in incredible historic settings and iconic monuments. Vous écoutez C'est Formidable. I'm Florence K. sur CBC Musique et CBC Radio. Burna Boy, Aerostar, Wizkid, Aya Nakamura. In the past decade, Afrobeats has taken over the airwaves. And Quebec hasn't escaped the wave either, with its own new Afrobeats stars. Among them is Ya Setido. He's a Congolese-Canadian artist who has just released his very first album called Steps. He says the common thread that runs through it is its Afro sound, something festive, joyful, and made for dancing. Here he is now with Bogus, or

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1: Good evening. I'm Julie Buckingham, checking your weather forecast for the city of Winnipeg. Clearing tonight, the low of 15 degrees. Tomorrow, mainly sunny and breezy. Increasing clouds late in the afternoon, high of 26. Then overnight, good chance of rain, maybe some thunderstorms, the low of 17. Friday, cloudy in the morning, clearing in the afternoon, hot high of 27. Saturday, increasing clouds, slim chance of showers, risk of a thunderstorm, high of 27, and definitely feeling muggy.
2: Hello, I'm Neil Kirksall.
3: Good evening, I'm Chris Howden. This is As It Happens, the Midnight Edition. Tonight,
2: with friends like these, a Canadian veteran who served alongside Americans in Afghanistan tells us the constant anti-Canada rhetoric coming from the Trump administration is disturbing.
3: No mercy. Florida is executing death row inmates at a record-breaking pace. A priest who counsels those inmates says state politicians are politicizing people's lives and deaths.
2: Shaken and stirred as investors sell off their government bonds at breakneck speed, one economist tells us the Bank of Canada is right to hold interest rates steady even as a trade war and real wars shake the foundations of the global economy.
3: Catch a lot of falling stars. Canadian scientists spent years investigating what's killing billions of sea stars in the Pacific, and now they know what's responsible. They just have to figure out how to stop it.
2: Strolling moments. For the second time now, 91-year-old Dale Graybeard Sanders has become the oldest person to complete the Appalachian Trail. He tells us, even after more than 70 falls along the way, he's feeling pretty good.
3: And we'll always have parrots. The population of the comical flightless parrot known as the kakapo is bouncing back after what the New York Times refers to as a mating frenzy. As it happens, the Wednesday edition, radio that's glad they're not afraid to ruffle some feathers.

0: The members of Donald Trump's cabinet seem to be in a competition to see who can be most insulting towards Canadians in uniform. U.S. Treasury Secretary Scott Bessent has compared our Navy to a ride at the mall. Transportation Secretary Sean Duffy has denied the existence of Canada's military altogether. And then yesterday on social media, Secretary of War Pete Hegseth took aim at a teenage Canadian cadet and a cadet instructor. Éric Sauvé has heard enough. He's a former intelligence officer in the Canadian Forces who served in Bosnia, Afghanistan, and the United States. We reached him in Ottawa.
1: Éric, I wonder what you thought when you saw that post on social media from Pete Hegseth.
2: So the problem is here is we're not surprised anymore. It's always one extra thing after another. And a while ago, I wrote a post about the overturn window, which is a window of what's acceptable or not acceptable to say in politics. And every politician is trying to widen the window all the time. But with Donald Trump in the last 2 years, like, this overturn window, like, literally exploded. Like, they can say anything, and people are just, oh, this is just an extra notch from what he said the day before. And we've gotten used to it, and we should not get used to it, because this behavior is not normal at all.
1: And we're talking about, you know, for those who haven't seen it, in subsequent coverage, the faces of the people involved, the photograph that Hegseth used, have been blurred, you know, to protect their privacy. But as others have pointed out, these are young people, volunteers, cadets. What did you make of that aspect of it, that of who was being targeted?
2: I guess this is probably the most frustrating part, is that he is taking cadets, you know, young people who are taking time during the summertime to learn about leadership skills, military values, you know, cultural values. And he's pointing at them, body shaming one of the instructors. And it's those are cadets in Vernon, right? I remember very vividly when the National Guard from Texas came to Illinois in fall of 2025, and there were a lot of memes about the size of their own forces, and those are grown-up men wearing uniform and having weapons.

0: in their hands. So I'm like, you know, you should probably do an inspection of your own troops before you start criticizing our not even military, but our youth in Canada.
1: You've served alongside Americans. You've served in the United States as well. How does what you're seeing now compare with the experience you had with, you know, your U.S. counterparts, U.S. soldiers?
0: I had a great experience working with the U.S. Actually, I worked with the U.S. probably the first time really very closely in Kandahar for 9 months. I was an intelligence officer working very closely with the U.S. because they have collection assets that no one else has. And they were very happy with the intelligence we were providing, mostly coming from our troops on the ground. So got this great experience, went to actually brief them in the West Coast and the East Coast, returning from deployment, about the situation in the south of Afghanistan. And then I got posted to Washington, D.C. for 3 years working with the Defense Intelligence Agency, probably one of my best postings of 22 years. So that's why it's so frustrating to see this, that the climate has changed. The commander-in-chief is saying crazy things. He's purging the higher-ups, like the generals. And the Republicans and the MAGAs are probably the ones being promoted right now. So it's a bit frightening to see this happening in such a short time frame.
1: And what is your sense of what people who are still inside the Canadian military, you know, those who you know doing that work still, how they're impacted, the kind of impact what all of those words and posts are having on people?
0: I'm not sure about people in Canada, but I've got friends who are liaison officer or integrated with American units. And the thing that I'm hearing is the climate has really changed. There's a bit of coldness sometimes, or less invitation to meeting. And, you know, it's just a feeling, right? No one is going to say anything outright because we're professional, but there's this feeling that. And it happened, I know, in 2003 when Canada decided not to go to Iraq with the U.S., some doors got closed very quickly because, you know, we respond to a chain of command, right? We're very close to our partners, but our own commanders are in Canada and their commanders are in the U.S. and all the way to Washington, D.C. So they have to toe the line in a sense. And the other thing is that, you know, Trump keeps talking about America first. But it is very rapidly becoming America alone. That's not a way to treat allies. Like, allies are people that you trust and respect because you have mutual interests, and you bring them in the loop and you develop relationship, which is what I did. I was a liaison officer for 3 years. So invited a lot of Americans to the Canadian embassy in Washington, D.C. They invited me as well. We developed those long-term relationships because we need each other in times of difficult. In difficult times. And now it feels like those doors are closing and there's a lack of respect being shown by the Secretary of Defense. So this is not good for the whole relationship between the Canadian and US military.
1: And you may have seen the Prime Minister's response, Mark Carney's response, you know, saying he should stop making memes and that it's beneath, you know, beneath their position. How do you feel about the response from Canada's Prime Minister?
0: So what I like from Carney at the moment, and Doug Ford as well, is that Carney is keeping the high ground, saying, you know, I'm not going to go that low with you, and I'm not going to start trolling you and sending memes. While at the same time, we have Doug Ford, who does not hesitate to say things that we all think and we don't want to say. So it's kind of a good cop, bad cop approach that appeals to me because. I remember when Michelle Obama said, when they go low, we go high. I'm not always in favor of this. Sometimes you have to fight in the trenches. You have to fight in the sewers with the enemy. And the fact that Carney doesn't do it is probably a good thing. But we need some people in Canada, some people in power that say, I'm going to respond to the level of your aggression or your of loneliness, a lowliness that you use against me. Stop with the nonsense.
1: Eric, thank you for this.
0: Thank you very much.
2: Eric Sauvé is a former intelligence officer in the Canadian Forces. We reached him in Ottawa.

0: Last night at 6:18 p.m. Eastern Time, Harold Gene Lucas was pronounced dead, the 14th inmate to be executed in the state of Florida this year. Mr. Lucas had been convicted of murdering a teenage girl 50 years ago after she rejected his advances. His execution is the latest in what has become far and away the busiest death chamber in America. Since January of last year, Florida Governor Ron DeSantis has been signing death warrants at an accelerated pace. In 2025, 19 prisoners were executed in the state, shattering the previous record of 11 set in 1936. This year, as I mentioned, 14 have died so far. And all this has made Father Dustin Fedden's job exceptionally difficult. He has spent more than a decade counseling many of Florida's death row inmates. We reached Father Dustin in Tallahassee, Florida.
1: Having done this work as long as you have, Father Dustin, I wonder how the speed of these death warrants being issued, the number of executions that have already taken place, what has that meant for your work?
2: The past year, 2 years, at least for us here in Florida, is unprecedented. I find myself anxiously awaiting news of the most recent death warrant, and especially to see if it is a man that I have come to know quite well or have, provided chaplaincy services to him over the years. It's almost like waiting to hear whether or not one of your friends or family members have received a terminal diagnosis, but much more dreadful, because in this case, it's a death warrant in which the state will execute the person that you know very well.
1: What kind of impact does that have on you?
2: I don't even think distress quite captures it, because death warrants can be issued at any time. You find yourself just, hyper vigilant about the possibility of the next execution. Mm-hmm. Oftentimes it'll come via text message while I'm eating dinner or visiting with someone, and I'll glance at my phone and realize that I know quite well the next person to be executed. And so there's just heightened anxiety, and you're always kind of waiting for that dreadful news to come.
1: You've had to counsel two men who were executed on the same day. What can you possibly say in that situation?
2: I kind of consider my primary role is a reassuring presence to these men that they are loved by many people. The men that I visit with oftentimes are seen by so many in our society as monsters or sociopaths, and a good number of us have come to discover something entirely different about these men, their humanity, their love, their compassion for one another. And so I kind of consider my ministry in those contexts as a ministry more of presence than giving them advice.
1: As you know, Florida's Governor Ron DeSantis, has said that death penalty appeals take, quote, way too long, unquote, and that he is determined to speed up that process. There are certainly questions about transparency in terms of who is getting that death warrant and when, the amount of time that's being allowed for appeals. Why do you think this is happening right now, the speed and the number of the executions you're seeing in your state?
2: In my opinion, what I've witnessed kind of up close and personal over the past 2 years, I ascribe political motives. We know that this does play to a certain base of people, I think, in the kind of the worst instincts of humanity. But still, it's the reality is that this governor has already once run for president, lost in the primaries, but I would imagine still retains those political ambitions. And we know that this kind of law and order kind of performance has an appeal to a political base within his party.
1: You touched on this just a moment ago, but there are those who won't be able to reconcile what these men have been found guilty of doing, and the kind

0: the relationships you're forming with them, the support you're offering them. What would you say to people who feel that way?
1: Well, first, I would say that I understand, because at one point in my life, I didn't have much sympathy for the headline stories of murderers and of people that have committed horrific crimes. But the years and years of experience, of lengthy conversations and spending time with people, I realized for me, Neil, and what I would kind of encourage so many of the listeners that may still kind of be on the fence or perhaps entirely even in support of the death penalty, is do we believe in the possibility of mercy? Many of the people that oftentimes support the death penalty are very religious people, especially in the Judeo-Christian tradition. And if we take mercy seriously and the possibility of change, that people do change. One of the gentlemen, Daryl Barwick, that I accompanied to his execution, was the caretaker for a visually impaired man on death row. He had such an upstanding character that the administration, that the facility, designated him as a caretaker to one of its more vulnerable individuals. If that doesn't say something, and yet the state deemed him, you know, unforgivable in this life by executing him in May of 2023.
0: There are two more executions scheduled for later this month in Florida. They are set to go ahead when we last checked. If Governor DeSantis is listening to us right now, or if you could speak to him directly, what would you say to him?
1: I would invite him to lean into his faith, into his Catholic faith. And the cornerstone of that tradition is the belief in mercy, and that the worst of sinners, St. Paul of Tarsus, for example, can be redeemed, and not only redeemed, but then go on to do incredible work in our human family and communities and society. So I would encourage Governor DeSantis to take serious his faith and the core teaching of his faith, which is mercy.
0: Father Justin, I appreciate this. Please take care.
1: Thank you, Neil. You too.
2: Father Dustin Fedden is a priest who has counseled many of Florida's death row inmates. We reached him in Tallahassee.

0: It's a mystery researchers have been working tirelessly to crack because the health of our oceans depends on it. As you may have heard on our show last week, sea star wasting disease has killed more than 6 billion sea stars, including a species considered a keystone to their ecosystems. So figuring out the cause of the disease is crucial. And now, after years of searching, researchers say they've got the culprit, a particular bacterium. But now there's a new mystery. How do you stop it from killing sea stars? Alyssa Gaiman is a marine disease ecologist with the Hakai Institute and an adjunct professor at the University of British Columbia. She was part of the team that identified the bacterium. We reached her in Vancouver.
1: Alyssa, to spend so many years working on this, trying to understand what is killing these sea stars, that aha moment, what did that feel like?
2: It was unbelievable, honestly. We really were shocked, and kind of as a group, we were in a meeting, amazingly, when we saw the result for the first time, like our sort of inkling of what we were going to find. And all of us were like, wait, really? and it actually took several months of double-checking ourselves to really be convinced that what we found was real. It was amazing.
1: And what did you find?
2: So we found that this bacteria, Vibrio pectinocyta, is a causative agent of sea star wasting disease. So it can cause these sea stars to get lesions, their arms twist and fall off. And it led for sunflower stars to a loss of over 90% of their populations.
1: It's horrifying to hear.
2: Yeah.
1: It must be, for someone who does the kind of work you do, pretty heartbreaking to see the impact.
2: It is. It was, I mean, these are

0: an animal that I grew up with. I can remember them from my childhood, and they're not in the places they used to be anymore. And that continues to be heartbreaking.
1: And where is this bacterium coming from?
0: Well, that's a great question. That's on the list of questions that come after we figure out what we have. We don't know yet. We know that a similar strain, so same species, similar strain, has been found in Europe in scallop larvae. So it kills scallop larvae. But we don't know that, you know, that particular strain will also infect sea stars or the other way around. That's some work that we're actually actively doing right now. Mm-hmm. And yeah, there's quite a lot left to do.
1: Yeah, and you're doing cold water experiments right now, because obviously the question many will ask is, you know, the warming ocean water, is that having an impact?
0: Mm-hmm. Yeah, that's been my question for a lot of years. Mm-hmm. And I'm super excited to say that we're running the experiment like as we speak. Mm-hmm. We have an experiment running looking at temperature. So we've put animals in two different temperatures, and we're looking to see how they respond to this disease. Is it different? Mm-hmm. And we have the disease itself. The bacterium, we've actually grown that in the lab. I have a postdoc, Paradise Blackwood, who's been growing it in the lab at different temperatures. And we do see it grows better at warmer temperatures. Mm-hmm. And then you get down below 10 degrees C and it can't grow. So it really does. Temperature matters. And we're getting to why.
1: And genetic resistance. You're looking at whether some sea stars can fight it off.
0: Yep, that's exactly right. So our focus this year really is on what are things that we can find out that will help us to try and recover this species. And one of the things could be that they have some level of resistance. So, you know, we had a high mortality rate, but not everyone died. And so are the ones that are still alive, are some of them resistant to this disease? And if they are, is that something we could breed for? And maybe that would help us to save this species.
1: We've been talking quite a bit about sea stars on our show, actually, in recent weeks. Just last week, someone who is doing that very thing, breeding at-risk sea stars, Julia Knopp from the University of Washington, was on our show. Here's a little bit of what she said.
2: Our ocean is not as healthy as it once was. So I feel like once we get an understanding of what this disease is, we'll be able to definitely, you know, release more and then hopefully bring the population back.
1: I mean, what kind of reaction are you getting to figuring out what you've been able to figure out?
0: I mean, I've had some really special moments with people in the field where, or just in the world, where they find out that I did what I did and they offer to give me a hug because they like sea stars so much.
1: Yeah, I love them.
0: Me too. We're at the stage where there is something we can start to try and do. For many years, we wanted to do work, but without knowing why they're dying, it's really hard to know what to do that's going to be the best way forward. And so that's really the exciting thing about having figured out what it is.
1: You know, hearing from Julia Knopf as well and you, there seems to be a lot of attention, both in the scientific community and then in the headlines, on sea stars right now. To what should we attribute that shift?
0: I think that people have probably always liked sea stars. I don't know that I knew how many people liked sea stars before this happened. But there's thousands of species of sea star. And actually, right now, I'm in a workshop with the Marine Star Specialist Group. We have 30 people from every continent on the world here. And we're evaluating 100 more species to see how they're doing. So we've got sort of a momentum to try and actually understand what's going on with all the sea stars.
1: Before we let you go, Alyssa, is it wrong to call them starfish?
0: It is not wrong.
1: Okay.
0: There's some, I was like, I always call them sea stars, and there's some argument that, you know, it's not a fish, but I'm happy with the term sea stars or starfish as well.
1: Okay. Good to know. And fascinating speaking with you, Alyssa. Thank you for this.
0: Yeah. Thank you so much.
3: Alyssa Gaiman is a marine disease ecologist with the Hackeye Institute and an adjunct professor at the University of British Columbia. She's in Vancouver.

It is the world's heaviest parrot, a flightless, plump, greenish-yellow creature that looks like a Dr. Seuss character rejected for being too goofy.

0: So most people think of the Kakapo as kind of a clumsy cartoon muddling through the underbrush. But is the Kakapo nature's silliest clown or nature's sexiest clown? Well, here's Sexhibit A, the come-hither boom of the male Kakapo. Oh, yeah. A low-frequency song of seduction aimed directly at the libido of the female Kakapo, which can hear that boom from hundreds of feet away. If you still need convincing that the Kakapo is an ornithological Lothario, maybe this will help. A clip from the BBC series Last Chance to See, in which Stephen Fry watches zoologist Mark Carwardine's head get subjected to the amorous attentions of a Kakapo named Sirocco.
1: Ow! God, he's got sharp claws.
2: Do you think it is a... he's actually attempting a sort of mating ritual? He is. Oh, lost.
1: You are sure, sharp. Well, not now. God, sharp.
2: Look, he's so happy.
3: Sorry. Ow. One of the funniest things I've ever seen. You are being shagged by a rare parrot.
0: You see? Within the Kakapo burns a powerful passion, powerful enough to mess up a human neck, and powerful enough to rescue a species from the edge of oblivion. Kakapos are native to New Zealand, where they've been endangered for a long time. In the mid-90s, the entire population was down to 51. But thanks to concerted conservation efforts, their numbers have steadily increased. And yesterday, New Zealand's Department of Conservation announced that the population is now up to 325, because this year's breeding season produced 90 chicks, thanks to what the New York Times refers to as a, quote, mating frenzy, unquote. Hear that? A mating frenzy. You ever have one of those? Kakapos have. So it's time to stop saying they're not sexy, because like those sensuous birds, that's just not going to fly. Here's Weaves with Birds and Bees.

0: For the seventh time in a row, the Bank of Canada held its key interest rate steady today at 2.25%. But this time is a little different from the last six times. This time, Canada is in an open trade war with the U.S., with retaliatory tariffs set to kick in next week. And energy prices are climbing because of the U.S. war with Iran, which shows no signs of ending. Meanwhile, government bonds in the U.S., the U.K., and Japan are being sold off at rates not seen in decades, with some yields at their highest since the 2000s, or in Japan's case, since the 1990s. But the Bank of Canada looked at all that and held the line. Avery Shenfeld is the chief economist at CIBC. We reached him in Toronto.
1: Avery, we certainly keep hearing about what sounds like potentially quite dire economic news, but then today we saw the Bank of Canada holding rates steady. What does that signal to you about how the bank sees the economy right now?
2: It tells you that with the fog of trade war and the fog of a real war in Iran that's pushing up oil prices, they're really not in a position to actually see what

0: that outlook looks like. And so amidst all that uncertainty, the right decision is to make no move at all and wait and see how these things unfold.
1: You know, our listeners heard just now about how investors in the U.S., the U.K., Japan as well are selling off government bonds at record rates. Spell out why that is such a concern at this moment in time.
0: Well, we are seeing interest rates rise around the world on things like 10-year bonds and 30-year bonds, even 5-year bonds. And that does raise borrowing costs in these other countries and has a spillover impact into Canadian longer-term interest rates as well. So for someone who has a 5-year mortgage coming up, for example, even though the Bank of Canada didn't raise interest rates, we are seeing those 5-year mortgage rates tick up a bit. And it's really a sign in part that people are worried a bit about inflation, but also just the market is having trouble digesting all the government borrowing and borrowing by big AI companies around the world. And it's requiring a higher interest rate in order to induce investors to buy all those bonds and lend all that money to both governments and the AI companies at once.
1: Did you see this coming? I mean, what do you make of all of the layers to this and the timing?
0: Well, this was a story that was almost inevitable. Economists, even going back the last couple of years, could see that U.S. budget deficits, even in good economic times, were quite large. You know, they gave themselves some very big tax breaks, but didn't cut spending to offset that. We also have high budget deficits in some European countries. And at some point, all that borrowing does push up longer-term interest rates. You just pay more to borrow in higher volumes. And that does have a crowding out effect. It causes other people who might want to borrow for other purposes to actually have to pay a little more and perhaps, in some cases, rethink the borrowing they were planning on doing.
1: Going back to the AI of all of this, that these tech companies are borrowing so much, how does that link to the pressure on the bond markets?
0: What's really happening here is we have an unprecedented capital spending boom on data centers and power plants. And this boom is being undertaken in part by companies that are relatively new and don't have a lot of revenue right now to pay for it. So they're doing a lot of borrowing to finance that. And when you have a lot of people competing with the government to borrow money, you end up needing to offer up a somewhat higher interest rate to get all that those investment dollars attracted to these various bond issues or debt issues. And so it spills over into other borrowers. So they're really competing with governments for all that capital, all that financing, and driving up interest rates. And the hope is, of course, that this will generate some great economic returns down the road. But right now, what we're seeing is a bit of pressure on borrowing costs, as well as some inflation in terms of, you know, chip prices and other components, electricity. And that also feeds into higher interest rates to some extent. People expect inflation to persist.
1: There's another term out there in the coverage that people might be seeing and hearing a bit more of. It certainly adds to that idea of dire economic issues, this idea of bond vigilantes. What are they?
0: Well, that's just the general idea that investors around the world need some assurance that they're going to be paid back and that governments aren't going to at some point basically allow inflation to run away and reduce the real value of the debt that they owe. And so bond investors are keeping a careful eye all the time on how much borrowing governments are doing. And judging how risky it is to lock away money for 10 years or 30 years at a fixed rate of interest. So bond vigilantes are really part of the defense against governments overdoing it on the borrowing side. At some point, it gets very costly to keep borrowing so much. And it is that pressure of higher interest rates that really creates the pressure on governments to start reining in those budget deficits.
1: We have to, of course, talk about the impact of the trade issues between the U.S. and Canada, whether they'll get back to the table at all. If that doesn't happen, what do you see happening?
0: I think it's perhaps a bit more worrisome than most people are letting on. We in Canada are trying to put a brave face on our ability to stand on our own 2 feet and be masters of our own destiny. And that's the right approach when you're dealing with a bit of a bully on the other side of the border. We don't want to sound too desperate. But the reality is, if we don't get back to the negotiating table, and I'm still quite hopeful we will, but if we don't, We're going to see some significant negative effects on export industries, and just the uncertainty.

0: uncertainty factor here. The fact that the U.S. has now put tariffs on companies that were previously protected by a trade deal that they signed with us in Trump's first term means that other industries that still have that tariff-free access are worried about losing it. So there's a direct impact on exporting industries. There's an impact on business confidence that may slow hiring or expansion plans in Canada, which is why I'm hopeful that the Canadian side of the negotiating table is still prepared to talk again. And we are still hopeful that at some point cooler heads will prevail on the U.S. side as well, and the two sides will get together. And I think that's why the Bank of Canada doesn't sound more nervous about the economic outlook, because they're probably also hoping for some sort of resolution to the current situation.
1: Avery, thank you for this.
0: You're welcome.
2: Avery Shenfeld is the chief economist at CIBC. We reached him in Toronto.

0: In 1942, more than 22,000 Japanese Canadians were detained in internment camps across BC under the War Measures Act. At least 8,000 were forced into exhibition buildings and stables at Hastings Park. Now, a new memorial honors those who were wrongfully incarcerated there, although it's still missing a lot of names. The memorial includes about 6,000 people who were interned on the site. Some 2,000 names are missing. Daniel Takawa is the president of the Japanese-Canadian Hastings Park Interpretive Center Society. Several of his relatives were detained.
1: This Pillars Memorial that we've been involved with is sort of the number one priority of the group I'm involved with. There's 15 pillars, so there's 6,000 names on there out of 8,000. So we're still trying to collect the missing 2,000, and the reason because of that is most of the first-hand documents were destroyed, so we're gathering the names through secondary sources, and we've been at this for about 15-20 years now. So
2: still a lot of names to go.
1: It's a big deal that it's finally built. I think as we grow older, the children back then, I think we realize what they were trying to do to protect us. So it hits us hard.
2: It sure does. But looking at that monument there, and you see those names, it's a powerful testament to how you take their legacies and bring them forward so
1: right.
2: that more people learn, right?
1: It's acknowledgement and hopefully part of the healing towards rebuilding a new community.
0: That's Daniel Takawa, the president of the Japanese-Canadian Hastings Park Interpretive Center Society, speaking with the CBC's Dan Burritt. He was joined by Suzanne Tabata, the CEO of the Japanese-Canadian Legacies Society.
3: Culturally, there was a lot of silence within the Japanese-Canadian community writ large, so that the truth of what happened to folks never did come out. And now we've got new generations of people. In Dan's case, he is a bit of a, I would say he's a bit of a maverick, you know, within his age group to be so forward with this. But I think there's a real intergenerational thirst to put the truth out there. For me, as somebody that's worked in the education field, it's always alarming that this story is not known universally within the Canadian school population. And now that's changing. So I think they'd be proud. Mm-hmm.
0: That's Suzanne Tabata, the CEO of the Japanese-Canadian Legacies Society, talking to the CBC's Dan Burritt.

0: hikes than you could possibly imagine. And now, after about a year on the road, the Tennessee man has just completed the Appalachian Trail, or Appalachian Trail if you prefer, at the age of 91. That makes him the oldest person on record to finish that 3,524-kilometer, or 2,190-mile, trek. It's an amazing feat to have accomplished once, but he has done it twice. In 2017, when he was a mere 82 years old, he became the oldest person to complete the Appalachian Trail for the first time, only to have an 83-year-old snatch the record away from him, a record he has now politely snatched back. We've reached Dale Sanders at home in Bartlett, Tennessee.
1: Dale, how are you feeling physically as we speak?
2: Tired. But who wouldn't be tired? And I traveled all day yesterday and climbed all day Monday, so that's the reason.
1: And how do you take care of yourself after accomplishing what you've accomplished?
2: Eat and sleep.
1: So the basics, simple. You make it seem much, much easier than I think it really is. How does this feel the second time around for you?
2: It's certainly different. I did not realize that the body deteriorates that as much as it did in those 9 years. But I've been active, doing lots of outdoor activities, and it was so much harder this time, like double or triple the difficulty. But I was persistent, and I stayed in there, and I didn't quit. I fell 71 times, but none of those took me off the trail.
1: We talk about, you know, when you fall, dust yourself off, get up, try again. 71 times. That is incredible. What kept you going?
2: God, I guess, because there's no other thing I can think of.
1: What kind of support did you have along the way?
2: I had wonderful support teams. I had one whole team stayed with me all the time, one on the ground and people with me at the trailheads when I arrived. And my last support team just went totally overboard to help me. And the last 16 days I was on the trail, I could not have asked for better support. When I had to come home because of sickness and a death in the family, I thought it would be absolutely impossible for me to get the age thru-hike record, but I did it.
1: Did they, at any point, though, you know, after those 71 falls, or just at any point in this journey, did anyone say to you, you know, anyone on your team, listen, Dale, like, if you need to step away, step away. You don't have to do this?
2: You know, honestly, they said right the opposite. You can do it. You can do it. They kept telling me, you can do it. You got this, and things like that. Yeah. Even my wife.
1: What? That shouldn't be a surprise. She knows you.
2: I think so.
1: I should hope so after all this time. What made you want to do it for a second time?
2: The easy answer is I want to get my record back. But it was a deep down in the heart, sincere reason why I went back. I've done several age record hikes and boating trips. And in each and every one of them, I have gotten so many comments and from people that say that I gave them hope. And the hope worked and gave them happiness, and it gave them a desire to do something in their life. And many of them, like paralyzed and couldn't walk, that tell me now, I walked into the campground here with you tonight because of you, because I was paralyzed and told I'd never walk again. Those things.
1: Yeah. And you're talking about this time, the second time.
2: Yeah, this is all happening this time, 16 days before broke the record, all that has happened. We did it. We pulled it off. I think it was like 11:44.
1: And when you did that, when you arrived there, do you remember what you were thinking?
2: I just put one hand on the sign and prayed. Mm-hmm. Thank you, Lord. Thank you, Lord.
1: How much were you walking every day?
2: I just figured it up last night. I averaged just a fraction short of 11 miles per day. Mm. Every obstacle that would come up, there seemed to be a solution that I could find that would get me over that hurdle and into the next step. I was so blessed to have many things happen that pull me through this.

0: this whole year on the trail. Nothing happened. A lot of things happened, but nothing severe enough to take me off the trail.
1: If someone else breaks your record in, you know, in the near future, are you going to do this again, or are you going to let it be?
0: No, I'm not going to do the Appalachian Trail. People don't realize how hard the AT is. For instance, I heard many times people from the Triple Crown folks, that's people that hike the three big trails in the U.S., that the AT of the three is the hardest one by far. That's what everybody says.
1: Is it official now? What more has to be done for this to be certified, or do you have
0: it's
1: it
0: already certified?
1: All certified, okay.
0: Not with Guinness World Records. I still have to submit that evidence, and that's going to take a while. Sonny, the guy, the person whose record I broke, he's already written and conceded and given and passed the record to me.
1: The camaraderie. He's your friend.
0: Yeah. He's my friend. Yeah. He helped me the first 800 miles ground support for me. We're really close friends.
1: That's wonderful to hear. You know, I've been seeing in the headlines on the trail, you're known as Graybeard. How do you feel about that title?
0: Well, I've had the title for about 14 years now, so I feel good about it.
1: Okay, good. What's your advice? Not everyone at any age is going to do what you've done twice now, but what advice, you know, would you give to people? You know, you retired more than two decades ago. What would you say to people who want to stay active?
0: Well, if you want to ward off disease the best you can, I would tell them, number one, is you better find the formula and live a happy life. And there's nobody that can tell you how to do that. Keep the positive and live it and enjoy life. And the next thing is I tell them that if you really want to be truly happy and content, you have to have a good quality spiritual life. And I'm not talking about extremes on any end. But just a good quality spiritual life will give you that itself, the opportunity to pray, which will give you complete control of your life, except for one more thing. Well, two more. Yeah, I call it 3+1. Third one is live a active life. And I'm not knocking the gym, but get outside in nature and find something you can do on a daily basis or 3 or 4 times a week, at least. Every day you should get your heart rate up. You know, I'm not saying how high that'd be up to you or your doctor, but necessary. And then the fourth thing, the plus one, is probably the most important. This one, you need help with what you put in your body. You need people to get advice from their doctors, from nutritionists, from friends, or wherever they get it. And always listen to your physicians, your doctors. And don't put anything in your body that would have a negative impact on your physical or mental health. And that's what I would say to people.
1: Well, Dale, you have it figured out. Thank you for this. I'm glad we could speak, and congratulations.
0: Thank you.
2: Dale Sanders hiked the Appalachian Trail at 91 years old. He's in Bartlett, Tennessee.

0: of chocolate. The unmistakable smoky voice of American jazz legend Cassandra Wilson with Wouldn't It Be Loverly. The Grammy-winning artist died this morning. She was 70 years old. She started playing piano at the age of 6 while growing up in Jackson, Mississippi. But it wasn't until the 80s, when she moved to New York, that her unique sound began to take form. She became a founding vocalist in the M-Bass Collective, a Brooklyn-based movement that reimagined funk and soul through a jazz lens. She began to work on original music and went on to win 2 Grammys. In 2001, she was named America's Best Singer by Time magazine. Then in 2008, she returned to performing jazz standards. At the time, she told the CBC how that felt.
1: Going back to standards after 20 years, a 20-year hiatus.
2: Since Blue Skies?
1: Right.
2: Right.
1: You know, an entire album of standards as a leader. I, I, I, I.

0: I was looking forward to the challenge. You know, I wanted to see, okay, what can you do now? What can you do now with the Great American Songbook? What's going to be your take on it? Also, with the help of Lekan Babalola, who is a percussionist.
1: From Nigeria?
0: From Nigeria. We were able to really experiment with the roots of the music, because when jazz first began, it was, a gumbo. You know, you had a very powerful African influence, the blues, of course, and, you know, the notion of taking the drums and using them as the bed, you know, for the Great American Songbook, to me just made some sort of strange, wicked sense.
1: So was he opening doors for you? Because you've heard these songs thousands of times. Was he able to kind of show you another way of imagining these songs?
0: Absolutely. He, particularly with the blues, you know, we have a history in Mississippi of rural blues, which is, you know, the first blues, the Delta blues. And this blues was played without drums, because when these musicians started playing, they didn't have drummers. Drums were taken away from us. Eventually, drums were added in, but this first early stage of the blues, no drums. So what Lekan did was to acquaint me with the drum pattern that might have been there had we had the drums.
2: Jazz legend Cassandra Wilson talking to Adrian Harewood on CBC Ottawa's All in a Day in 2008. That album showcased her ability to interpret the Great American Songbook, but she was also able to move seamlessly through the worlds of blues and pop and country. Her covers of songs by the likes of Bob Dylan, Sting, Cyndi Lauper, and Neil Young took on lives of their own, becoming, as one friend put it, Cassandra's music. Here's a good example of that. This is Cassandra Wilson with her stripped-down version of Harvest Moon.

0: We're now at the end of As It Happens, the Midnight Edition. Coming up next on CBC Radio 1, the news.
1: As It Happens, the Midnight Edition will be back again for you tomorrow. I'm Neil Kirksall. Thanks for listening.
0: And I'm Chris Howden. Good night.

0: no sign of where they used to stand.
1: I'm Marco Werman. Also, anger over a proposal to give the butcher of Bosnia a state funeral. And researchers struggling to end the cyclospora outbreak can't settle on where it came from.
2: Because it's so long ago, they don't know what happened. At what point was that commodity contaminated?
1: Plus, the USS Abraham Lincoln is finally in port, but some worry what sailors might get up to.
3: It is a place where you can relax, where you can feel free, and whatever pleasure you want, you could probably find it.
1: She means what you think she means. All ahead today on The World. We begin in Nepal, where residents are still struggling to comprehend the devastation caused by catastrophic flooding and a glacier collapse along their border with Tibet. The Himalayan flood has killed more than 1,200 people. More than 4,000 remain missing. China has finally restored road access to the disaster zone in Tibet, while in Nepal, relief and recovery efforts are making headway. Co-host Carolyn Beeler is in Bidur on the Trishuli River in one of the hardest hit districts of Nepal. Earlier today, she sent her first impressions from the banks.
4: Standing here, you can see just how powerful these floodwaters were when they came. I'm standing on a part of the riverbank that used to be home to about 200 houses, and they were all completely washed away. There is no sign of where they used to stand. A little bit farther from the river, I can see these very sturdy, multi-story concrete houses, and that is what the waters took away.
1: Carolyn is with me now. That sounds awful and frankly terrifying. Where are you now?
0: Marco, I'm just a few miles from that spot on the river bend where I was standing earlier today. And when I was there, I could see that the bridge that had been washed out was still very much washed out. There's been no rebuilding happening there. However, there is kind of a makeshift cable car that's been built to connect the two sides of this town. So mostly people are still in sort of immediate disaster relief mode, but there is a little bit of recovery happening.
1: Yes, yeah, so tell us more about that. What is the latest on the recovery effort?
0: So there are still active recovery efforts happening in hydropower tunnels, where there is still some hope that survivors remain. But in the rest of the country, including here where I am now, the focus is on recovering bodies. As you said, more than 4,000 people are still missing, and loved ones are desperately searching for them. As you can imagine, I saw one man looking for his lost family today. And I spoke to a team of local police officers down on that riverbank earlier, and they've been searching for bodies with drones and helicopters, and they told me that just 2 days ago, they recovered 24 bodies from just one building not too far from here. Here's one of the officers, a young guy who I spoke to through an interpreter. His name is Rahul Sunar.
5: I haven't seen any dead bodies till now. I haven't rescued single dead bodies yet. I was shocked how things was like this. Oh my God, you see, that I'm not expecting this.
0: So he told me he's been a police officer for 4 or 5 years. He'd never seen a dead body until he recovered those 24. And he said he was shocked, which is something that I have just heard from everyone here. Even though it's been a week, everyone says, you know, I just couldn't believe what was happening when it was happening.
1: Yeah, well, it's something he's certainly not accustomed to. What about people who are displaced?
0: So about 3,500 people are in temporary shelters right now. I visited one of them here in this area. It's spread across 4 converted buildings in the municipality, one of which used to be a yoga studio. They say they have enough food and water and medical supplies right now, but this is one of the more accessible places. It's much harder to reach displaced people farther up the mountain, farther into the valley. One town that's usually about a 4-hour drive from here, for example, is where a lot of displaced people from higher up have been relocated to via helicopter. And today it was nearly impossible to reach by car because the road had been washed out. Right. I saw this big picture of an SUV that was like totally stuck in the mud trying to get there today.
1: How many people are still in need of help?
0: So there is almost no one who still needs to be rescued from flooded areas because it has been a week since the floods. But the government says it still doesn't even have an estimate of how many areas are cut off from road access. I saw multiple helicopters flying overhead for most of the day today, some of them bringing aid up the mountain. And as I drove up from Kathmandu this morning, there were also all of these trucks just laden with aid, some of them from big NGOs that, you know, you would have heard of, but also apparently some just individuals. I chatted with Topraz Alam on the side of the road through an interpreter, and he pulled up this tarp that was covering the bed of his truck to show me just the giant sacks of rice that he was bringing to this town, right?

0: here.
1: I saw the news and I got so emotional, so I could not hold my hands, hold my heart. So I collected this donation from my friends, families, and all my villages. Mm. So came to here buying all the relief mats. So that's the case.
0: So he's, Marco, just a regular guy who's like home from where he usually works in Qatar. And he said, I can't just stand by and watch this happen. So he took an initiative to organize help. And there were other people I talked to, just regular locals here who are stepping up to volunteer.
2: So, Carolyn, you're going to be on the ground for the next several days. What else are you going to be following?
0: So I do want to tell you more about how officials are using drones to locate the bodies of those who have died in the floods. And also a major focus while I'm here is going to be what scientists are figuring out about exactly what caused these floods and how they fit into this bigger picture of this very rapidly changing region. The ice and permafrost are melting fast and destabilizing, you know, the very ground that this area sits on. And so I will be looking more into the climate connections of this natural disaster.
2: My colleague Carolyn Beeler near the Trishuli River in Nepal, the site last week of catastrophic flooding. Carolyn, we'll be hearing from you later this week. Thank you very much.
0: Thank you, Marco.
2: Victims of the late notorious commander Ratko Mladic are decrying Serbia's proposal to honor the Bosnian Serb general who was convicted of genocide. During the Bosnian War, Mladic personally orchestrated the siege of Sarajevo and the Srebrenica massacre, which killed nearly 8,000 Muslim men and boys in July of 1995. Mladic died last week in prison at The Hague, where he was serving a life sentence for his crimes. But in Serbia and Serb-controlled parts of Bosnia, many still see him as a nationalist hero. The World's Europe correspondent Orla Barry has this report.
3: In a church in the city of Banja Luka, people light candles and a memorial for Ratko Mladic. One woman ushers a small girl in a yellow dress to stand next to a large picture of the military commander and pose for a photo. A video from the service shows. Others touch his picture like it's a religious icon. The church is located in Republika Srpska, a predominantly Serb entity in Bosnia and Herzegovina. Milorad Dodik, the region's former president and still the most powerful political figure there, was among those paying tribute. Ratko Mladic may be a criminal to some, but he was a great figure, Dodik said. A man who defended the people of Serbia. In the town of Zvornik in eastern Bosnia, crowds marched through the streets, chanting the former military commander's name. The marches and talk of a state funeral for Ratko Mladic doesn't surprise Jamil Hodžić, a Bosniak Muslim.
4: It didn't shock me because it's not the first case. Even low-ranking generals or commanders had the same treatment in the past.
3: Hodžić was 9 years old and living in Sarajevo when the war started in 1992.
4: I would say I, quote-unquote, was saved because I was too young or young to comprehend everything in a way that, I mean, it's shooting, but you're not aware of the danger all the time because sometimes you go outside and play and you ignore these things.
3: Sometimes his family went hungry, he says, but then so did most of his neighbors. When he was 12 years old, though, that childish innocence was shattered.
4: On 3rd of May 1995, it was a quiet, nice, sunny May day, and we went outside to play, and my brother was killed by a sniper in front of me and all other kids who were there.
3: His brother Amel, who was 16, died on the way to hospital. No one was held responsible for his killing. Hodžić says he blames Ratko Mladic and those above and below him in the chain of command for his brother's death. Mladic oversaw a long and bloody siege of Sarajevo in which thousands were killed. He's also widely regarded as the architect of the genocide at Srebrenica, where more than 8,000 Bosniak Muslim men and boys were rounded up and murdered. But this week, several Serbian newspapers painted a very different picture of the military commander.
5: You have people saying this is somebody who is a hero because he defended people against what was sure to be a great victimization.

0: Commission.
1: Eric Gordy, who's in the Serbian capital, Belgrade, is Professor of Political and Cultural Sociology at University College London.
0: You have people saying that the tribunal murdered Mladic. You have people saying this is a story about another Serbian person who died in custody of The Hague. You have a person saying the world has been lying about the genocide in Srebrenica.
1: Even Serbia's own president, Aleksandar Vučić, denies that what happened in Srebrenica was genocide. In Bosnia and Herzegovina, including in the Serb-run entity of Republika Srpska, genocide denial is a crime. And this week, the state prosecutor's office announced that criminal charges have been filed against Milorad Dodik, the region's former president, and other high-ranking officials for their remarks glorifying Mladic. 55,000 criminal reports were also filed against residents in the predominantly Serb entity for comments online supporting Mladic just this past week. Velma Saric, who grew up in a town close to Srebrenica, says she doesn't expect many of those cases will ever be prosecuted.
2: But I do hope in some way that they will be, you know, brave enough, our prosecutors, and that they will at least have a few high-ranking cases where they will try to send the message that, you know, if you publicly glorify it and if you publicly support war criminals, that there is possibility that you will be punished.
1: How the Serbian government treats the funeral of Mladic will be a real test, she says. Saric runs the post-conflict research centre in Sarajevo. Next month, Serbia heads to the polls. And Saric says some government representatives are using very nationalistic rhetoric right now as a distraction tool.
2: Primarily, they use the language of hatred and war and history as a way of manipulating people, covering corruption and nepotism, which is a huge problem.
1: And as a way to win votes, she says. The memorials and the celebrations for Mladic this week have reopened old wounds, Saric says. But few believe the country will return to conflict.
2: On the grassroots level, ordinary people are tired, they are poor, there is a lot of willingness, even by former veterans, to go to the war again.
1: And that gives Saric hope, because in spite of their politics, nobody wants to go back to the days of war, she says. For the world, I'm Orla Barry.
3: The world lost a bright source of joy and playfulness in August. Japanese artist Yayoi Kusama died at the age of 97. I could mention her neon red bangs or the polka dots and infinity mirror rooms, her calling cards that enchanted museum goers around the world. But instead, I'm going to turn to a teacher on YouTube who composes songs about artists. Mrs. Zepeda's Edu Music Beats has produced musical stories about Jean-Michel Basquiat, Georgia O'Keeffe, Vincent van Gogh, and this one about Yayoi Kusama.

Polka Dots and Infinite Dreams. Here's looking at you, Yayoi Kusama, and thank you for making a smile. And thank you, Mrs. Zepeda's Edu Music Beats for the art class. 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

0: This is The World. I'm Marco Werman. After more than 270 days at sea, the aircraft carrier USS Abraham Lincoln arrived in the waters off Thailand, giving its sailors much-needed shore leave. The ship's record-breaking deployment saw growing complaints about the conditions on the boat and declining morale. Many of the sailors are expected to visit the seaside town of Pattaya. The vacation hotspot has deep ties to the U.S. military, going back to the Vietnam War. Elizabeth Becker in Washington is author of Overbooked, The Exploding Business of Travel and Tourism. She's written that the presence of the U.S. soldiers turned Pattaya into, quote, a raunchy seaside playground.
1: Thailand was a very important ally of the United States during the Vietnam War. And Thailand opened up many of its air bases to American bombers and fighter squadrons, and also opened up Bangkok and the beaches to R&R for soldiers. So Thailand, very open, very happy to help the soldiers relax during the war. And they went down to Pattaya, which is close enough to Bangkok that it's inexpensive and accessible. And there they did what a lot of soldiers and sailors do when they take a break from war. They hit the nightlife and found prostitutes. So that's how it happened. And this is in the 60s up until 70. I think the last soldiers left in 76. So that's a full decade.
0: Yeah, I mean, captured in films like Full Metal Jacket. So the Vietnam War brought U.S. soldiers to Thailand for rest and relaxation. What were the benefits for the local economy in Pattaya?
1: Well, obviously, it's an immediate gold rush. And you had bars and clubs, and it's been too long since I've been there, but like Soi Six, and now I think it's called the Walking Area. The whole place was transformed. It's sort of like any kind of situation where all of a sudden, not just hundreds, but thousands were coming down and changed the whole economy and focus of it. It was no longer mainly a fishing village. It was a resort. Particular kind of resort, but it became a resort.
0: Yeah, get deeper into that, a particular kind of resort. I mean, tourism, whether it's sailors or backpackers, can also bring some downsides. So what were the darker sides to this U.S. military presence in Pattaya?
1: The sex life. And theoretically, prostitution was illegal in Thailand, but that didn't last at all with the waves of the soldiers. There are red light districts, and just it changes everything. It's no longer a family town. It's 24-hour clubs, lots of drinking. It's raunchy. It's not, the Thai culture has sort of disappeared and it's been replaced by this other kind of lifestyles. And it hasn't entirely disappeared, let's say.
0: Well, I was reading about how the government in Thailand in 1966 adopted the Entertainment Places Act, which created this legal gray area allowing the sex trade to operate semi-openly in bars and massage parlors, despite laws at the time banning sex work. So what did that do to the sex worker business in Pattaya?
1: Exploded, because you weren't afraid anymore. So you had, to my mind, really the sad situation of young women from the countryside coming in, sometimes encouraged by family in order to, you know, make money as a sex worker. And it was raucous and sometimes violent. And you wouldn't go there often. I mean, if you're a Western tourist during that era and not in the military or something, you would not go down there for fun. It would be too crazy.
0: So as you said, Pattaya is close to Bangkok, but I wonder, was it the Vietnam War that brought the red light district to Bangkok?
1: Oh, yeah. I mean, there's no question, because Bangkok's red district was very much a product of the war, too. We're talking thousands of soldiers. Just to give you an idea of how important those air bases were to the United States trip strategy, approximately 80% of the bombs dropped on North Vietnam during the war came from airplanes based in Thailand. So you can imagine how many Americans were there. So it was because it's close to Thailand that it was overflow. And Bangkok was the place to go for R&R, rest and recuperation, if you're a soldier in Vietnam itself. So separate from any

0: of soldiers in at the air bases. It was the place, if you're in South Vietnam in the American Army, you would come to Bangkok and then often to Pattaya. If you had a little more money, you might fly to Honolulu because you'd really want to go to the United States. But for most guys, they didn't have that kind of money and they would go to Bangkok. And then you want to go down and flop on a beach and you go to Pattaya. So it was the piece. It was not one is separate from the other.
1: I'm speaking with writer Elizabeth Becker about the place where crew members of the USS Abraham Lincoln are taking R&R, Pattaya in Thailand. So what happened to Pattaya after the Vietnam War and troops left Southeast Asia?
0: After the war, Thailand by 1976 said, please, will you all leave? And the war's ending was not as wonderful as the Thais had expected for them. And so they asked the Americans to leave. And Thailand as a whole decided by the 1990s that they wanted tourism to be one of their major industries, which meant Pattaya and the rest of the country were going to become much more family friendly, much greater emphasis on what it is to be Thai, Thai culture, Thai dance, Thai food, and lots of golf courses and beaches that were much more family friendly, that, you know, with boats and clean living, great restaurants and so on and so forth. So Pattaya was part of that. Never quite lost, however, the sort of raunchy feel to it, as again, they still had that undercurrent. And even though supposedly prostitution was sort of illegal, it still continued. But it's a much more family-friendly place.
1: I wonder if there are other examples of how wartime, such as what happened in Vietnam, it creates adjacent places of tourism, relaxation, hedonism that then become permanent. Have we seen this duplicated historically?
0: Oh, yeah. In my research, the obvious example was Hawaii.
1: And when did that happen? Around what conflict?
0: Very much World War II. And now the basic income of Hawaii is 50% military and 50% tourism. And Pearl Harbor, of course, is a national museum that is a huge tourism draw. But then the hedonism goes from the raunchy World War II to backpackers to then surfers. And it just changed the whole complexion of Hawaii. Hedonism then has a completely different flavor to it.
1: Yeah, again, captured in another film, From Here to Eternity.
0: Yes, very good, very good.
1: Finally, for departments of defense, or in this case, the Department of War, what do you think the dividend is for them by giving troops downtime in ports of pleasure like Pattaya?
0: I don't know why they didn't go home first, quite frankly. I don't know why they had to stop there unless it was supplies. I didn't see any reporting on that. But it's not that when we described this, they were at war, and I have no idea now that the Navy is, you have women and men, and I'm sure it's a different complexion, but it is a place where you can relax, where you can feel free, and whatever pleasure you want, you could probably find it.
1: Elizabeth Becker is the author of Overbooked, The Exploding Business of Travel and Tourism. We reached her in Washington.

This is The World. I'm Marco Werman. More than 11,000 people across the U.S. have gotten sick in a major outbreak of the parasite Cyclospora. It can and has caused severe digestive problems. The FDA has linked the outbreak

0: outbreak to iceberg lettuce from central Mexico, but Mexican officials are pushing back on that conclusion. They say there's not enough evidence. The World's TBS Isaiah reports on the impact in Mexico and the questions that remain.
1: It started in July with thousands of people getting sick across the U.S. Some were running to the bathroom dozens of times a day.
2: 30, 40 times a day. I am miserable here at the hospital. It stopped and it started again.
1: Ella Salon Jones in Michigan told CBS that she was hospitalized with cyclospora after eating a Taco Bell. The parasite can cause severe diarrhea, stomach cramps, and fatigue, sometimes for weeks. The FDA says this outbreak is linked to iceberg lettuce from central Mexico, processed by Taylor Farms in the state of Guanajuato. The company temporarily stopped buying lettuce from the region, and that affected local growers and farm workers.
3: Lo que son las alertas sanitarias en un momento dado, como la de Taylor Farms, que afectó precisamente a los jornaleros de Guanajuato.
1: Carlos Muñoz Salcedo heads Guanajuato's food cluster. He says between 1,000 and 1,500 agricultural workers lost shifts when the company temporarily shut down operations. Mexican officials say the U.S. government's conclusion is wrong.
4: Se hicieron las revisiones y se logró acreditar que no había relación.
1: Guanajuato Secretary of Government Jorge Jimenez told me that their tests of lettuce, water, and other samples found no cyclospora, and the company has already resumed operations. The FDA's only positive lettuce sample turned out to be a false positive. But the FDA still says the outbreak points to Mexican lettuce based on interviews with sick people and tracing where the lettuce came from. That's the key dispute. Tracing the lettuce back to Mexico is not the same as proving where it became contaminated. Jerry Lopez is a food safety expert at the University of Arizona.
5: The challenge here with these traceback investigations is that the commodity will have already left the agricultural field. And then by the time individuals are getting sick, having symptoms, it could be easily a month.
1: That makes it hard to find a positive sample after the fact. Lopez says the contamination could have happened in the field, through irrigation water, or later during washing and processing.
5: Because it's so long ago, they don't know what happened. At what point was that commodity contaminated?
1: That uncertainty has fueled frustration in Mexico.
6: Nosotros consideramos que es una guerra no arancelaria.
1: Juan Carlos Anaya is an agricultural consultant in Guanajuato. He says Mexican growers already have to meet strict exports and traceability requirements. And he questions why the U.S. is pointing to Mexico without identifying where the contamination actually happened.
6: Pero también en Estados Unidos se produce. Bueno, también puede ser de ellos. ¿Por qué nos echan toda la culpa a México?
1: The United States also produces vegetables, he says. Why put all the blame on Mexico? Jerry Lopez, the food safety expert, says it's unlikely that the contamination happened in the U.S., because the lettuce was processed and packed in Mexico. But it's still not clear where the issue was.
7: So the evidence is incomplete?
5: Yes, I would say that would be a safe thing to say.
1: Lopez says one way to avoid this kind of mystery in the future is more routine testing, especially of irrigation and processing water. Right now, he says, growers are not generally required to test for cyclospora. So even after an outbreak this large, investigators may never know exactly how the parasite got into the food. For the world, I'm Tibisa Isea, Mexico City.
0: It can be hard to admit to being overwhelmed and needing help, especially in cultures where talk therapy isn't common or might even be taboo. A scientist in Thailand says he's got a novel way to identify people who are quietly struggling with anxiety. All he needs is a sample of their sweat.

0: Last summer, reporter Patrick Nguyen in Bangkok went to learn more.
1: I'm in a laboratory in Bangkok with Dr. Chaden Kun Singh, a bespectacled chemist with a mop of black hair. He's fussing around with a big bag of cotton balls.
2: We need to collect your sweat. Yeah, we will put this one under your armpits and then you hold it for 15 minutes.
1: As instructed, I wedge cotton balls under my pits. On the table, there's this weird-looking contraption with circuit boards and red lights and rubber tubing. Once those cotton balls are soaked in my sweat, Dr. Chaden will stick them in this machine. I let him know I came ready for this test.
2: Today, I did not use deodorant. I think it doesn't matter, but the thing is that you cannot just do it after taking shower because it will be too clean. I see. Yeah, okay. That's why normally we go for afternoon collection.
1: When we're stressed, our bodies produce high levels of certain chemicals, types of ammonia, diethyl ether, methanol. Researchers have long known how to spot these stress markers in human blood.
2: But the thing is that the sample collection process could be lengthy and then it's kind of more expensive.
1: Dr. Chaden says his method is conducive to mass testing to identify people suffering from anxiety who don't even know they need help. He says his prototype portable gas chromatography machine is the answer. It was built right here at Chulalongkorn University, Thailand's answer to Harvard. The machine is still under development, but it's cheap to produce and potentially more honest than a person filling out a mental health questionnaire. But is it accurate? Chaden has published his findings in a peer-reviewed study in a science journal.
2: Around 80% accuracy for the stress and a little bit lower for depression.
1: 80% for stress. That's why, for now, he's more focused on anxiety. To test the accuracy of his device, he has anyone with high stress chemicals speak to a specialist who can make a professional determination. Okay, my cotton balls should be sweaty enough. I hand them over so Dr. Chaden can insert them into this machine.
2: Yeah, we just put the sample here and then we press the button.
1: It'll take a few minutes to get results. Chaden's team has been testing this machine on three stress-prone groups: nurses, firefighters, and master's students. During my visit, a 22-year-old student named Jirawat comes by to give a sample of his sweat. I ask him, in a fiercely competitive university like this, would admitting to anxiety be hard? Yeah, it would be hard, he says, because Thai people in general don't want to say, I have anxiety. People might think you're abnormal. Dr. Chaden adds that in a Buddhist culture, a collective culture, it's not always easy to draw focus to your personal struggles. It can come off as self-absorbed.
2: They may feel shy, they may feel not so confident, telling the other that they got stress, they got depression.
1: Chaden's research assistant, Supatjira Supakawanit, comes into the room. She plugs a laptop into the machine to help analyze my results. I ask her how long until they're ready.
3: ได้ผลจะใช้เวลาประมาณเท่าไหร่ครับ
4: ถ้าสำหรับตรงนี้คือแค่ 4 นาทีค่ะ
1: A few more minutes, she says. While we're waiting, she tells me, nearly half of all students analyzed here do show some level of elevated stress. Maybe not anxiety per se, but an indication they're pushing their limits. Supatjira says people may be totally unaware of their stress, but the chemicals don't lie. Anyone struggling can get low-cost treatment at a government hospital. All right, I see colorful lines squiggling across her laptop screen. Dr. Chaden leans in to interpret my results. He nods and says the word flat.
2: Flat.
3: Flat means?
2: This means you don't have stress at the moment.
1: Always nice to hear. Looking ahead, Dr. Chaden wants to send his stress-detecting machines to places like Thailand's countryside, identifying anxiety in communities where the condition is less talked about, but help is needed all the same. For the world, I'm Patrick Nguyen, Bangkok.
0: Okay, pop quiz time. What's the name of the big lake just south of Toronto and north of Rochester, New York? If you Google it, you'll find that it's Lake America. If you search on Apple Maps, yep, also Lake America. But if you go to the OG of online navigation, MapQuest, yes, it still exists and it's still a verb. MapQuest that body of water and you'll see it's called Lake Ontario. By refusing to rename it, MapQuest has become the most in-demand navigation tool on both sides of the border. Americans and Canadians are downloading the

0: app like mad. As of yesterday morning, the app held the number one spot on Apple's App Store. MapQuest general manager says that in the spirit of fun, the company is offering subscribers the chance to generate their own name for the great body of water. Lake Worman? Anyone? Yeah, probably not. Alexander Lukashenko, the president of Belarus, is known for ruling his country with an iron fist. Belarusians have been living under his autocratic regime for more than three decades. In 2020, protests were brutally crushed after what international observers described as a sham presidential election. Now that repression is reaching Belarusians abroad. Earlier this year, a Belarusian court declared the European Humanities University, which operates in exile in neighboring Lithuania, an extremist organization. Anybody associated with it could face years in prison. Belarus's Secret Service, still known as the KGB, has searched the homes of families whose children are suspected of studying at the university. Lisa Louie spoke with three such students. To protect their identities, their voices are interpreted by actors.
1: Dozens of current and former students have had their family homes in Belarus searched, according to human rights organization Vyazna.
2: In early June, the authorities came to my family home back in Belarus. They asked threatening questions and were looking for documents linking me to this university. Luckily, I asked my family to destroy such documents. But when I heard about the search, I was panicking. I was crying and shaking.
1: Far away and unable to help, the students in Vilnius dread the news from home. Even those whose families have yet to be targeted.
3: It was scary when they were doing the searches. Every morning, I turned on my phone, hoping my family was still all right. We all told our parents to wipe our chats from their phones. And we have created these fake stories that we are badly behaved children who don't talk to our parents. And that's why they don't know anything about us.
1: Belarus accuses the university of aiming to undermine the country's constitutional order. Here's Dmitry Brilov, the spokesman of the prosecutor's office in Belarus.
4: The Belarus University in Exile, as they call themselves, is providing methodological, financial and other forms of assistance to radical politicized groups, as well as to destructive foreign non-governmental organizations.
1: People linked to the university could face several years behind bars, according to Belarusian law. The students are terrified that their loved ones could be jailed. According to the United Nations Human Rights Council, arbitrary arrests and detention have become a fixture of the tactics of Belarusian authorities. Torture is systemic, with forced confessions regularly streamed on national television. The scale of this phenomenon is almost industrial, according to the World Organization Against Torture, which says that the purpose is to intimidate society and crush dissent. The university's rector, Vilius Sadauskas, a Lithuanian national, refutes the allegations by Belarus.
5: Well, the university task is the higher education. If we are teaching young people to critically evaluate different sources of the information, we as any other university where, or the faculty, we're having the dialogue with different people. So this is again, not with some kind of intention, but as a natural life of the university.
1: Sadauskas says 150 Belarusians have dropped out since April, many of them online students based in Belarus. But I met a student who made a different choice. Originally a remote learner based in Belarus, she packed her bags and made a daring bid for freedom in Lithuania.
6: Once the university was declared an extremist organization, I pretended I wasn't a student at that university. And luckily, the border guards didn't put that into question and let me leave the country. But it is truly terrifying, and I worry about the students who have stayed in Belarus. I certainly wouldn't want them to get caught.
1: In addition to her fear for safety of those she left behind, she also expressed frustration at the short-sightedness of the authorities. She and her contemporaries should be seen as an asset, she believes, not as enemies.
6: The state regards students who study

0: abroad as absolute scum or trash. And there is a whole brain drain discussion. They try to keep students from leaving, but they go about it all wrong. Take my situation, for example. I was willing to fulfill the requirements to work in Belarus. I wouldn't have minded staying, provided the state recognized the university where I was studying.
1: But Andrei Strijak, a Vilnius-based Belarusian activist, is not surprised by Lukashenko's move. He says the Belarusian president, a close ally of Russia's Vladimir Putin's, is trying to further consolidate his grip on power. The authorities are continuing a campaign of repression that has escalated into terror against specific segments of the population deemed hostile to the state, he tells me. More and more groups are being targeted, and every day new practices are emerging. He adds that that goes beyond just the EHU and the persecution of universities as part of the academic community, and that these actions fall under the category of so-called transnational repression. Meanwhile, the Belarusian authorities' move to outlaw the university has fundamentally changed young people's vision of the future. They had to become adults very quickly, the two Vilnius-based students tell me.
2: I cannot allow myself to be a carefree young person. We have to be strong. But I cannot deny that I regularly have mental breakdowns. Events like this just ruin your life.
3: My big dream was to study in Europe and travel to other countries. Now it's only about being in a safe place and running as fast as possible to save my mental health and my parents' safety.
1: The students say they wouldn't dare to go back to their country as long as the current regime is still in place, and that the search for a safe place is likely to continue long after graduation. Lisa Lui, Vilnius.
4: Lisa Louis' story comes to us from our partners at DW. The voices of the students you heard for their security were interpreted.

0: This is The World. I'm Marco Werman. Extreme weather, as we've frequently seen, can be catastrophic. Knowing the details about what is coming and when can make the difference between life and death. To refine these predictions, national weather agencies are increasingly turning to AI. Florence Rabier is a former director general and director of forecasts for the European Center for Medium-Range Weather Forecasts. She says this shift to AI really picked up speed at the beginning of last year.
1: It's just a handful of Met services now, but it's really, it's starting to explode at the level of the planet to have these being used.
0: So explain briefly how we predicted the weather before and what AI adds that the already hugely complex models don't do.
1: So before, what we used to do is we used all types of observations from satellite, from weather balloons, from stations, weather stations. We combine all those and we put that in a computer program, which we run on a supercomputer that uses all the laws of physics. And this gives us the weather hour by hour for a few days or a few weeks. Now, that's the traditional physics-based weather forecasting.
0: Right.
1: For the AI, or more precisely, maybe the machine learning models, it's one form of AI.

0: First, it starts from the same initial points as the traditional physics-based forecast. So it's still based on the physics, the way we combine all these data, satellite, weather balloons, etc. But then instead of running step by step, what is the weather going to be like? It does it from the initial point to another point without calculating all the laws of physics that led from one to another. It's like a statistical link that it has programmed in its head, and it does that much faster. It produces the weather in seconds rather than minutes or hours. So it's still based on physics in a way, because it starts from it and it learned from it. But the great thing is that it's accurate as well.
1: Yeah, I was just about to ask, because, you know, using those variables of physics didn't always provide an accurate forecast. Weathercasters, as you know, are the targets of so much anger. So AI is more accurate.
0: It is more accurate. And what it does in particular is that it can predict some of these weather event earlier, so we can be warned a few hours to up to a day, a couple of days earlier of what's going to happen. So that's very important when we have some extreme weather event, to be able to maybe beat the preparation, if you want, for these extreme weather events by predicting it a bit earlier in time.
1: Well, if we look at the weather in Europe this past summer, it was indisputably extreme. The continent withstood five major heat waves. Tens of thousands of deaths are being attributed to that heat. How is AI used to understand what was coming and how to prepare?
0: It's not really understanding. It's starting from the same conditions, but it can predict them with a bit more accuracy and earlier. So for the time being, we're running in parallel to the physics-based model. So it really helps to provide another tool which can provide a better picture of what's going to happen.
1: Without AI predictive modeling, do you believe there would have been more deaths this past summer?
0: Yes, probably, because of preparation for heat waves, for any other event. We know that the warnings that weather services provide are being acted on by society. So the more warning we provide, the better prepared we are, and then we can save some lives, absolutely.
1: So AI isn't infallible. There's research that's been published earlier this year that found that your organization's older numerical model actually outperformed multiple state-of-the-art AI models when it came to forecasting these extreme events. Why do you think that is?
0: Okay, so in a lot of extreme events, actually, AI is doing pretty good. Now, for some really intense winds, for instance, it doesn't yet perform as good. It's a lot to do with the resolution. And by resolution, I mean the definition of how many points there is on the globe that AI can see. So the weather model started predicting the weather over a grid of about 200 by 200 kilometers. So very coarse grid. And now it's going to kilometer scale, so very fine. Mm. The finer you are, the better you can predict, for instance, an intense windstorm. And most AI models now are not yet at this resolution, having all these parameters at very fine resolution, like the physics-based model. So they are not yet performing as well sometimes in some intense phenomena. I'm pretty sure they will. And it's coming.
1: Where do the hurdles still stand with AI weather prediction, especially as climate change seems to keep accelerating the unpredictability factor?
0: Yeah, climate change is a good one, because the AI models rely on a time series of weather events from the last decades. So if it's changing very rapidly, it will have to be trained and retrained very fast on the new weather conditions. Mm. So then it means that it has to be retrained. So the expensive part on a machine learning model, AI, is to do all this training on all these past weather events. And then it's in real time, in operations, it's very fast, but you have to do this retraining. And so it means that it will have to be retrained very fast and very often when the climate changes a lot. Now, where all models can sort of have a hurdle, it's actually measuring all parameters in the atmosphere. So in the end, what will be a bit of a blocking point is, do we have enough observations to really know

0: what's going on everywhere and then being able to simulate it? Do we have enough information in all the valleys, in over all the islands where we have different, you know, geography quite complicated? Do we have enough observations in developing countries where they do not have the resources to have so many weather balloons? So I think if we improve the knowledge of the atmosphere through observations, satellite, but also in situ observations, then both AI and physical models will continue to improve, and the AI models have a bit of an advantage there.
1: Florence Rabier is a former director general and director of forecasts for the European Centre for Medium Range Weather Forecasts. She's now at the Maine Meteorological Office in the UK.

That's our show for this Wednesday. The World comes to you from the Nan and Bill Harris studio in Boston. We're online at theworld.org with more of our reporting on YouTube. You can find us at The World News GBH. I'm Marco Werman. I predict we will see you right back here tomorrow.

0: That was The World from PRX. The program was recorded earlier in the day.
1: This is Asian View from NHK World Japan. I'm Keiko Kitagawa. Rescue efforts are continuing after flash floods hit an area near the border between Nepal and China last Wednesday. Disaster management officials in Nepal say 1,050 people have been confirmed dead and more than 3,900 remain unaccounted for as of Tuesday. China's state-run media report that 16 people died and more than 540 are missing on the Chinese side. Rain is forecast to continue in the disaster areas through the week. Rescue workers face the risk of secondary disasters such as flooded rivers. Japanese Finance Minister Katayama Satsuki says she and U.S. Treasury Secretary Scott Bessent agree that orderly yen movements are vital for the stability of financial markets. Katayama made that statement after she and Bessent held talks on Monday during a meeting of G20 finance chiefs in North Carolina. She said they agreed that joint efforts between Japan and the U.S. would help stabilize financial markets. Monday marks 1 year since a powerful earthquake devastated parts of Afghanistan. Many people who lost their homes are still living in tents. A magnitude 6.0 quake struck eastern Afghanistan on August 31st last year. The UN and other organizations said over 8,000 homes were destroyed. Kunar province suffered the worst damage. A local resident described the situation there to NHK.
2: We cannot make arrangements for winter. We have no place to go. We need everything.
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0: in LA, there are theories that he was this West Coast gang member who was kind of doing the East Coast dirty work in that entire rap beef. Like, that's been kind of like a long-standing theory. But essentially, yeah, they were rival gang members.
1: I mentioned in the introduction there that Tupac was killed in 1996. How is Keefe D identified as Tupac's killer so long after Tupac's death?
0: I mean, he identified himself. He told on himself in so many instances, not only just recently in the memoir that he shared, but also originally in 2008, he talked to investigators, and this was an investigation about actually Notorious B.I.G.'s death, but he ended up implicating himself in Pac's murder while they were investigating Biggie's. And then again, he spoke to the Las Vegas police, in which obviously Pac's murder occurred in 2009. But what really escalated this indictment again was his memoir and a series of interviews that he did, promoting it in beforehand, essentially bragging and admitting to the crime.
1: I should say, so Pac's killed in 1996, and then we sort of, what we end up with is years and years and years of a bunch of names floating around. Keefe D's name has been floating around for some time, like ever since that death actually happened. But as you mentioned, he admitted to something in his memoir. So he admits in his memoir to being the one in the car to hand over the gun, in interviews, but he pleaded not guilty in the trial. What do you make of the way that he positioned himself actively in connection to Tupac's murder?
0: Whoo, I mean, it was really interesting is, again, this memoir is called Compton Street Legend. He wanted the cred and the accolades that came with being associated with the fall of this great rapper in these interviews, in the book, but he essentially changed his tune, obviously, when it was time to face the repercussions, when it was time to enter that plea deal in this specific trial. Was really funny to me. I mean, obviously, we don't know Keefe D as a rapper, but MF Doom has this song called in which the lyrics go, "Rap snitches telling all their business, sitting in the court and be their own star witness." And that's what we saw in this. We would have not had this trial, this conviction 30 years, literally almost to the date of Pac's death, had Keefe D not gone on record and implicated himself in connection to this, and what he was, what essentially the book said was kind of a quote, true story, but him saying otherwise on the stand.
1: Yeah, there's a gap, right? There's a gap between what he said on the stand in terms of pleading not guilty to this, and also the stuff that he proudly wrote in the memoir. Because as you sort of mentioned, there's something about wanting to be associated with hip hop history and be a part of claiming the credit for Pac's death. This trial's been is not a short trial. It's been going on for weeks. We heard from 25 witnesses. In terms of, like, just as you were following that trial, what were some of the key points of that trial for you?
0: Oh my goodness. One of the biggest kind of turning points, I think, was that they found in a 2023 raid of Keefe D's home this scrapbook of news articles, magazine cover. Like, there was a Vibe magazine cover from that year of Pac on it, and just related clippings to his murder, as if it almost felt like I was kind of watching a movie and seeing a kind of like big enterprise killer basically like admiring their work. Not saying that that specifically is what happened, but that was what the mood felt
1: Like
0: like
1: collecting a
0: when
1: scrapbook of all these
0: seeing.
1: headlines.
0: Exactly. And like the details, essentially. So defense didn't actually say why, like they gave no reason why these things were in his home. But what also was striking to that question was the fact that Pac's family was there front and center every day. And you can only imagine how re-traumatized they were during this entire trial. And of course, the sigh of relief that they're probably feeling right now that it's over. I mean, this was.

0: it was something to see. It was something to follow.
1: Yeah, I mean, the idea is like waiting for 30 years for this day, and then it's now finally here. I can imagine the gigantic relief. And I should say, for more on the actual trial, people should go check out CBC News. But right now, I just want to talk a little bit about the public interest that there is that's been over Tupac's murder over the years. There's been so many documentaries. There's been many miniseries. There's been a lot of music about this. I've obviously still kind of occupied a gigantic place in pop culture long after his death. Why do you think Tupac has captured this, all of this attention, do you think?
0: Man, I mean, Pac was murdered at his prime. He was 25. He had just released, you know, just earlier in that year, All Eyes on Me. And that was what a lot of folks, you know, credit as like, you know, kind of his magnum opus. That was, you know, he was at his lyrical, at his poetic peak. And, you know, he was getting into movies. We'd seen him in Juice. We'd seen him in Poetic Justice. And he had cemented himself as this cultural phenomenon that was, and his star was only rising. Mm-hmm. So we know that, like, Pac has, you cannot talk about the story of hip hop without talking about Pac. You cannot talk about the story of Black youth in America and how they saw themselves and how they may have found like fight, revolution, et cetera, without talking about Pac's music. I mean, we have artists like Kendrick, who, you know, and so many others who cite Pac as being this giant in hip hop, in rap, in the cultural generally. And unfortunately, his death represents the fact that, you know, a lot of what he talked about in his music about America not caring about Black youth, about young Black men. And unfortunately, you know, that is why we didn't get resolution 30 years ago. And, you know, we're kind of coming around and seeing it fortunately now.
1: I think that there's a degree to me, I think, of the interest in Pac and the unfulfilled potential, right? The idea of like losing someone who was at the top of their game at 25 years old, and you just go, this person is about to change the face of this entire genre, and then you lose him right there and then. And then from there on, all of the mourning and all of the grief of that potential ends up being sort of wrapped up in this one story, right? And sort of a reflection of like, okay, we lost Pac. What does this mean? And then like over and over and over, you just see younger rappers saying, that's my North Star. That's the person I'd like to reference. And so I guess like maybe I can ask you this. We see the story, we arrive here, and we arrive at this conviction, right? At no point does that mean sort of closing the story on Pac. But what do you think this conviction means for the world of hip hop more broadly? Like as we sort of understand this landing point and this solving of this mystery, what do you think that means?
0: I honestly don't know. I feel like I'm still processing that. But what I hope it brings about is, especially because, you know, unfortunately, Pac's murder, Biggie's murder, they're not anomalies. We see so many rappers taken from us so soon. And, you know, the genre is only, you know, just a little over 50 years old, but so many of the young folks that we see end up becoming victims to these crimes. I really hope that there is a cultural change around the idea of snitching. I hope that there, you know, is more value placed and more justice that comes to these lives. And, you know, I know a lot of people have talked about, you know, the renewed interest in potentially, you know, solving Biggie's murder.
1: Yeah, like, Biggie was killed less than a year later after Pac.
0: Exactly. Yeah. Exactly. So, you know, I really hope that some of these cold cases and also just some of these ongoing, you know, occurrences are solved, and that there is a huge reduction in the amount of Black life in hip hop that we see lost.
1: I'll tell you this, Taryn, I'm 38 years old, so this case has been unresolved for most of my life. And it had been one of those things where, as a hip hop fan, you just kind of come to understand and say, that's a thing that will never really be answered. And so I'm with you in terms of like this idea of still processing, still trying to figure out what this means.

0: because it feels like a new reality we've entered, because I think in my mind I was like, oh, that's just a thing we'll never actually get an answer to. So it feels a little bit, you know, a little bit surreal, to be honest with you, to have this case kind of resolved in this manner. So thank you so much for being on the show today to reflect on this a little bit. Really appreciate your time.
1: Absolutely. Absolutely. Thank you.
0: Of course. Thank you, friend. Taryn Finley is a culture reporter. She was in Brooklyn, New York.

0: I'm Alamin Abdul Mahmoud, and this is Commotion. And we're going to switch gears now and talk about another story in music. What you're listening to right now is a song called Gentlewoman by English R&B singer Cleo Soul. It is the title track from her latest album. And honestly, like, I think you can hear it in the music right now. Like, can we just bring up the music for just a moment? Like, this is just, this is music that lowers your blood pressure as you're listening to it. Jay Smooth is here to talk about one of the chillest and perhaps most underrated albums of the year. Jay, good to see you, pal. How are you doing?
1: Good to be here.
0: Listen, Pablo the Don recommended Gentlewoman the last time that you were here, and then you were, as that recommendation was happening, you were nodding incredibly enthusiastically. Before we get into the record, could you just give us a little bit more about who Cleo Soul is?
1: Yeah, so starting around 2019, there was this sort of mysterious British music collective named SALT, S-A-U-L-T, that started just dropping albums online with no promotion, no information about who the musicians were, but just this incredible mix of different black musical styles from soul, funk, reggae, Afrobeat, gospel, with this rich live instrumentation and lyrics that were speaking perfectly to that Black Lives Matter moment and all the other madness of the world. And eventually people figured out that this SALT collective was led by the really dope UK singer-songwriter Cleo Soul and her husband and creative partner, the producer Inflow, who also works with Adele, Michael Kiwanuka, a bunch of other great UK artists. And as SALT has kept on dropping those projects, Cleo Soul has also released a series of equally great solo albums that kind of zero in on a more intimate, personal version of what SALT has been doing, with lyrics that are sort of more personal and about family and healing. And as you can hear, it's just this really quietly nourishing music that I'm a huge fan of.
0: Oh, quietly nourishing is a beautiful way to describe it. You know what? Let's do another track off Gentlewoman. This song is called Their Smiles Are Not the Same.

0: But Jay, I gotta say, like as we talk about with Sade, as we talk about with Jill Scott, as we talk about with a lot of other artists, like there's music that maybe your body feels before your brain registers. How are you feeling about this new Gentlewoman album?
1: I love it. Yeah, I think it's, you mentioned Jill Scott, and I think when we discussed her latest album on here, I said the record really feels like a home-cooked meal.
0: Yeah.
1: And I think that's what every Cleo Soul project feels like that, and this one just as much as the others. It just feels like she's coming over to my house like, listen, I know things are crazy out there, but I'm here. Things are going to be all right. You know, we can ride this out. I feel you. I get it. And you know, the lyrics still very personal, introspective, and the vibes are just so mellow and just, it's hard to talk about Cleo Soul without lapsing into cliche that sounds kind of overly earnest, but it just feels like such, it's just like she radiates this healing energy as soon as you put the music on.
0: I actually do think that there's something useful and powerful about artists that actually there's no other way to describe them but cliche, because you're like, no, they actually do that thing, the thing that you're sometimes hoping to grasp at, you know? This is Cleo Soul's fifth solo album to date. Is she doing something new here, or is she kind of honing on something that has already been kind of a part of the water and just getting a little bit, you know, closer to it?
1: I think lyrically it does somewhat reflect some new chapters of her life. She's a little further along in her journey of motherhood. And I think Cleo and Inflow's religious faith has been coming more to the fore lyrically. But overall, I do think it lands as in a similar pocket as previous ones. And I've seen some fans kind of lovingly suggest it's a little samey-samey, and they'd like to hear her branch out a

0: little more, but I don't feel that way at all. I mean, I think she puts out records that, as opposed to a lot of other albums that just sound like a collection of hit singles, like I feel like she puts out albums that I want to just put on from front to back and vibe to and live with. So the songs being in a somewhat similar pocket doesn't really bother me. I feel like it's a great pocket that I'm happy to hear her in.
1: I was going to say, like, there are artists that actually specifically go to because they exist in that pocket. You know, we talked about Erykah Badu earlier this week on the show. Sade sort of does the same thing. And I think, like, you hear the influences from folks like Erykah Badu or Stevie Wonder, Sade, like, on this record. But, like, the greats aside, like, how do you define Cleo Soul's music? How do you describe it to other people?
0: Yeah, I think it's hard to define because it has that sort of 70s R&B soul instrumentation and production, kind of like Stevie or Roberta Flack, you know.
1: Yeah.
0: The mellow, serene vibes definitely evoke Sade for sure. But it doesn't sound like a straight-up throwback. It's not like a Bruno Mars situation where it almost just sounds like a cover band replicating those old sounds. Like she and Inflow are doing something that is its own thing. And I think it's really just defined by that sort of tender, healing energy. Like she's like the soul music version of that one friend that always makes you feel calm, and it's like she's sitting next to you helping you breathe. I don't know what the genre name would be for that, but I feel like that's what she does for us.
1: And maybe that's beyond genre. Maybe this is like, hey, here's music that you listen to if you just kind of like need to heal for a bit. I will say, like, in preparation for this conversation, you know, kind of like look around and try to see some interviews with Cleo Soul. Not a lot, you know. Cleo Soul is a bit of an elusive and enigmatic figure. Does not a lot of do interviews, and they'll do a lot of even live performances. Does that affect how you enjoy this music? You're like, oh, I want to know more about this person. You kind of go like, no, I'm fine. Just give me the music. I don't need to know anything else about the artist.
0: Yeah, I appreciate when the status quo nowadays is to know so much about most artists' personal lives and their opinion on every little thing in the world. You know, I appreciate both Cleo and Inflow being pretty reclusive and just coming back around when they have some music and letting the music speak. You know, I think, especially for Cleo, I think that makes the music feel that much more precious and intimate. Like she's coming back around to make this personal connection with us once again. And I think compared to a lot of artists where I can go online and trace exactly how each lyric tracks with Gracie Abrams is dating my ex, and these lines are specifically about that.
1: Yeah.
0: Not knocking the Phoebe Bridgers album. That's a really good album too.
1: But you know the stories behind them. Yeah.
0: Right. With Cleo Soul, I feel like her being more private and connecting to us through the music, it lets me take her lyrics and adapt it to whatever is going on in my life. And I feel like, well, I don't know exactly what she's going through, but I feel like she gets it. And I think having music that leaves it open to make that kind of connection, I think, has a certain type of value.
1: I will say, to that end, though, it does end up affecting the level of attention that an album gets, right? Like you know, you've seen Cleo Soul pop up on places like Pitchfork and other places before, but not a lot of press that follows, you know, a release of an album like this. Why do you think she's not getting the same attention right now? Like, is there something about Cleo Soul that actually, like, makes you go, actually, it doesn't lend itself to doing a press run, a traditional kind of album press run?
0: Yeah, it's interesting. I mean, I'm still hoping that more coverage will come around for the record. But I don't think Cleo Soul needs that as much as another artist might. You know, they made their name in large part by these sort of mysterious out of nowhere salt releases that spread by word of mouth. And for a long time, I kind of felt like my friends and I, you know, my music nerd community online were among the select few that knew about Cleo Soul, at least here in the States. And then she came to New York and sold out Radio City Music Hall. And I said, oh, okay, I guess a lot of people are up on Cleo Soul. So I think she's one of those artists that when she comes around with more music, even if it doesn't get as much traditional press, I think the music is going to find its way to her people. So I'm pretty confident that that connection will stay strong.
1: I'll tell you, the delight to me is that if the music feels like a home-cooked meal, so does your evaluation of this album. So I really appreciate your time. Jay Smooth, has been so nice to have you on the show, man. Thank you so much for being here.
0: My pleasure.
1: Of course. Jay Smooth is a veteran hip-hop broadcaster and culture critic based in New York. Cleo Soul's album, Gentle Woman, is out now.

That is a bit of Let Me Cry by Clear Soul. Clear Soul's new album, Gentle Woman, is out now. That is it for the show today, but we will be back tomorrow. And tomorrow, I'm really excited about tomorrow's show, because we're going to have Donovan Woods on. We're going to have culture writer Elizabeth Renzetti on. And we are going to be talking about how ever since U.S. President Donald Trump signed that executive order to rename Lake Ontario, you've seen Canadians rally around Lake Ontario. I mean, I was at the Blue Rodeo show, and they closed it out with Hasn't Hit Me Yet. And they've got that line where they yell down in the middle of Lake Ontario. And the whole place went wild. I think there's an interesting conversation to be had about that. That is going to be on tomorrow's show. In the meantime, my name is Elamine Abdul Mahmoud. This show is called Commotion. If you're not doing anything tomorrow, would you please come hang with us? Have a great day. Talk to you then.

This is We Regret to Inform You. Today we bring you the story of a man who got fired for washing his hands. Join me, won't you, as we travel back to the year 1846 in Vienna, Austria.

Ignaz Semmelweis was the chief resident of obstetrics at the largest maternity hospital in the world. Educated at the universities of Pest and Vienna, Semmelweis was known for asking so many questions in school he disrupted the class.

0: He would study liberal arts, then law, before pursuing medicine and earning his doctorate. By age 28, the Hungarian obstetrician oversaw two separate wards at Vienna General Hospital. One led by doctors, the other by midwives.
1: Will you realize Vienna waits for you?
0: At this time in history, across much of the world, the vast majority of pregnant women delivered their children at home. In the mid-18th century, under 1% of UK women delivered in maternity hospitals. By the year 1900, still only 5% of American women would choose to give birth in hospital. Home births were the norm. In fact, prior to the 19th century, the term home birth didn't exist. Because having a baby at home, surrounded by female relatives and likely a midwife, was standard care. But as the modernization of hospitals and early iterations of pain management began to change the conversation around childbirth, some women began opting for doctor-led births. The thinking being that obstetricians, male doctors specializing in the care of pregnant women, would provide superior outcomes for women and their babies. But as Dr. Semmelweis analyzed the outcomes of the women who gave birth in his hospital, he realized that wasn't the case. Women in hospitals all across Europe were dying at alarming rates following childbirth. The cause? A mysterious sudden onset of symptoms doctors dubbed puerperal fever, or childbed fever. Within 24 hours after giving birth, mothers were developing raging fevers, pale skin, painful abscesses, leading to near unavoidable death. It was so prevalent that childbed fever became the number two leading cause of death for women, second only to tuberculosis. It was so common at that time that physicians resignedly wrote it off as simply the way it was, a women's issue, nothing to worry about. But Semmelweis was worried about it, so he took a closer look at the data. The chief resident compared the mortality rates of the women who gave birth in his midwifery ward to the women who gave birth in his doctor-led ward. And there he found a glaring discrepancy. Under the care of the midwives, 3.6% of women were dying after childbirth. In his doctor-staffed ward, that percentage jumped to 18. 18% of the women under the care of his doctors were dying. In 1773, a prominent British obstetrician attributed childbed fever to the following. The tightness of petticoats, the weight of items in the pockets of petticoats, heavy blankets, spending too much time in close quarters with friends, family, or acquaintances, inhaling too much smoke from, say, cooking fires, mixing strong liquor with warm water, cold drinks, and damp houses. By the 1840s, some of the perceived causes of childbed fever included bad hospital air, bad blood, overcrowding, and spontaneous sickness due to the onset of lactation. But one by one, Semmelweis debunked those theories. The ventilation system in the doctor's ward was the same as that of the midwifery ward. Bloodletting, or removal of blood from the body, didn't help the patients. The midwifery ward was more crowded than its physician-led counterpart, and spontaneous lactation sickness didn't explain why breastfeeding women who gave birth at home or under the care of the midwives remained healthy. So Semmelweis looked at other factors, the diets and lifestyles of the women, but those were largely consistent regardless of the ward. He looked at different religious affiliations, but again, the correlation wasn't there. So Semmelweis looked at the positions in which the women gave birth, on their backs, on their sides, and

still, no patterns emerged. Women in Austria at that time were not permitted to attend medical school, which led Semmelweis to wonder, was pregnant women's, quote, embarrassment giving birth in front of male doctors leading to this spontaneous illness? When a woman died of childbed fever, a priest would ring a bell up and down the halls of the hospital. Semmelweis wondered if that bell was scaring these poor laboring women to death. So he put an end to that ritual. But as word began to spread that doctor-assisted births were more dangerous than midwife-assisted births, laboring women rushed to the physician's ward, began begging doctors to be admitted into the midwifery ward instead. Statistically, it had become safer to give birth in the street than under the care of the doctors. Semmelweis said it was all so inexplicable. Everything was in question. The only unquestionable reality was that women were dying. He made a giant chart outlining 64 variables between the two wards, but nothing concrete emerged. Then one day, one of his male doctors fell ill. One morning at the hospital morgue, a doctor was performing a routine autopsy when a medical student accidentally nicked the doctor's finger with a scalpel. Some hours later, that doctor developed a raging fever, pale skin, and painful abscesses. Soon after, he died. It was determined he'd succumbed to childbed fever. That was odd, because that doctor was neither a woman nor pregnant. But upon examination, Semmelweis discovered something notable. The doctor had been performing an autopsy on one of the women who had died of childbed fever when his finger was cut. Huh. So Semmelweis pulled up the schedules of all the doctors under his supervision. In the morning, they would perform autopsies. Then they would go straight to the maternity ward and spend their afternoons delivering babies. No gloves during, no hand washing in between. Now, as cringeworthy as that sounds to present day ears, wearing gloves and hand washing was not standard practice in 1847, even for doctors, nor was disinfecting their surgical instruments. In fact, 1847 predated germ theory of disease, which explained things like bacteria, by nearly two decades. Without any understanding of pathogens, it was normal for doctors to go from patient to patient, from patient to corpse, and corpse to patient without washing their hands. So, given everything obstetricians were taught in medical school and the prevailing standard practices of the time, Semmelweis was stumped. Then he realized, over in the midwifery ward, zero autopsies were performed. And therein lay the first undeniable correlation since Semmelweis began his investigation. There was something being transferred between the bodies in the morgue and the women in the delivery room by way of the doctors tending to both. Semmelweis didn't know how it worked or what actually was being transferred, but for now, he'd call it cadaverous particles. Semmelweis felt profound guilt. Having performed many autopsies himself before delivering babies, he wondered if he too might have contributed to this epidemic, this horrific loss of life. So Semmelweis decided to test his cadaverous particle theory and ordered his doctors to wash their hands and their instruments in chlorinated lime solution between each patient. Now, what Dr. Semmelweis didn't really know was that chlorine is

is one of the most effective disinfectants. He just figured it was strong enough to get rid of the smell left behind on the hands of doctors who just performed autopsies. And perhaps if the smell was gone, the cadaverous particles would also disappear. Within 6 months of his mandated hand-washing policy, the death rate among pregnant women at his hospital dropped from 18.7% to 4.5%. By the one-year mark, it had dropped further to 1.2%, less than that of the midwifery ward. For 2 full months, they reported 0 deaths from childbed fever. Fatalities had dropped by over 90%. So Semmelweis implemented his hand-washing policy in the midwifery ward as well, and the 2% fatality rate there dropped even further. The results were undeniable. His method was saving women's lives. Semmelweis couldn't wait to share his findings with other doctors. But the other doctors didn't share in his enthusiasm. Many doctors were skeptical of the fact there could be enough invisible matter left on one's hands to transmit sickness. Others believed cadaverous particles was too casual a hypothesis, more superstitious than scientific. And until Mr. Semmelweis could provide conclusive evidence supporting his theory, it was not to be taken seriously. One doctor in Prague called his idea naive. His former boss advised Semmelweis to, quote, "keep yourself to what is old, for that is good. If our ancestors have proven it to be good, why should we not do as they did? Mistrust new ideas." Urging his former pupil to study less and obey more, adding, he had no need for learned men. But even those who didn't resignedly pass puerperal fever off as simply the way it was, rejected the chief resident's findings, because though deaths declined 90%, there were still some cases that remained, inexplicable cases, by Semmelweis logic. But the prevailing reaction was insult. Doctors were healers, and to imply otherwise was disrespectful. The only bad blood seemed to be between Semmelweis and his fellow physicians. A gentleman's hands, they said, cannot carry disease.

You're listening to We Regret to Inform You. If you're enjoying this episode, you might also like our Listener Rejection Stories episode from Season 5, where listeners left us voicemails telling us their stories, their vulnerabilities, and the lessons they learned along the way. You can find that episode and more in our podcast archives. When Ignaz Semmelweis's two-year term as chief resident at Vienna General was up for renewal, the hospital chose to terminate his contract. Semmelweis applied for a clinical faculty position, but his former boss blocked all clinical opportunities. The hospital, where he'd spent 2 years improving outcomes for patients 20-fold, washed their hands of him. Semmelweis was granted a teaching post at another institution, but there he was barred from accessing patients. Semmelweis was confused, humiliated. His theory saved hundreds of lives and had the power to save thousands more. The proof was in the data. Despondent, it's said he started passing out flyers on the street, urging women to demand their doctors wash their hands. But of course, his warnings were dismissed as the ramblings of a disgraced man. Semmelweis became increasingly isolated until he was essentially run out of Vienna. Without

him, Vienna General Hospital reversed its hand-washing policies. As a result, its postpartum mortality rate surged once again. Back home in Budapest, the only job Semmelweis could find was an unpaid position in obstetrics at a smaller university hospital. There, his superior would reject all hand-washing practices, reportedly calling Semmelweis crazy and unstable. But there, Semmelweis continued to treat women for 6 years. And when that same superior left his post, Semmelweis replaced him. His first order of business, to implement hand washing and instrument washing. Within months, pregnant women's mortality rates at this hospital dropped to under 1%, while other hospitals in Europe remained steady at 15%. But Semmelweis had made powerful enemies. One medical journal in Vienna wrote that it was time Semmelweis stopped the nonsense about the chlorine hand wash. So, Semmelweis decided to publish his own works, explaining and defending his theory. In 500 pages, he outlined his years of anecdotal evidence, while simultaneously attacking his critics. He called the doctors unwilling to wash their hands murderers and partners in a massacre. He wrote an open letter to his fellow doctors, underlining the weight on his conscience that thousands upon thousands of mothers and infants had perished, lives that could have been saved. Semmelweis said the killing must end, and to bring it to an end, he would stand guard, that whoever dared to promote dangerous doctrines about childbed fever would find in Semmelweis a resolute opponent. But prominent and influential scientists publicly rejected his doctrine.

In the years that followed, alongside his singular focus on childbed fever, Semmelweis developed major depression. It's speculated he may have also begun exhibiting signs of dementia. His wife and trusted colleagues insisted Semmelweis receive mental health treatment at what was then called an insane asylum. But upon entering the institution, Semmelweis put up a fight, and in a struggle with the guards, his hand was cut. Some hours later, Semmelweis began developing a raging fever, pale skin, and painful abscesses. And within 2 weeks, he had succumbed to general sepsis, the very infection he dedicated his life's work trying to prevent. Ignaz Semmelweis was just 47 years old. A funeral was held for Semmelweis, but only a handful of people attended. He was replaced at the university hospital, and his successor reversed his hand-washing policies. The maternal death rate jumped again. There were no questions and no objections. But over the following years, something interesting happened. In the 1860s, a French scientist named Louis Pasteur discovered that microscopic germs, invisible to the naked eye, caused human infections, disproving what was previously understood, that infectious disease was brought on spontaneously within the body or by bad blood. Soon after that, German doctor Robert Koch would prove that specific germs caused specific disease, isolating the bacteria behind tuberculosis and cholera. Germ theory of disease would be regarded as the single most important discovery in the history of medicine, leading to developments in disease prevention and treatment, like vaccines, antibiotics, and a widespread public understanding that hygiene, namely hand washing, plays

plays a massive role in preventing the spread of infection. Antisepsis measures were introduced into hospitals, effectively ending childbed fever. And 20 years after his death, doctors and scientists began lauding Dr. Ignaz Semmelweis as the first healthcare worker to have demonstrated that scrubbing up between procedures and sterilizing medical instruments saves lives. Semmelweis's body was laid to rest in his birthplace of Budapest, where his childhood home would be converted into the Semmelweis Museum of Medical History. Three hospitals, two in Hungary and one in Austria, were named after Dr. Semmelweis. And the university hospital where Semmelweis worked prior to his death would change its name from the University of Pest to Semmelweis University. A towering plaque honoring Semmelweis was sculpted and placed in the gardens of the Vienna General Hospital. A planet was named after Semmelweis. In March 2020, Google put out a special iteration of its landing page in honor of the Hungarian obstetrician to encourage people to wash their hands in the midst of the COVID-19 pandemic. And Dr. Ignaz Semmelweis, the man once called insane, naive, and disrespectful to doctors, who was fired from his job, barred from treating patients, disgraced, and ousted from the medical world, would go down in history as the savior of mothers, the pioneer of antiseptic policy, and the father of hand washing.

0: every point in history, the world was in dire need of new ideas. Yet, the world fears change. Rejection is the default reaction. It's the great contradiction of the human condition, because new ideas propel us forward. But new ideas also create anxiety, uncertainty, and the need to cling to the familiar. That herd mentality, in turn, heaps criticism and ridicule on the person who dares to champion new thinking. In our story today, Semmelweis was dismissed as unstable, ignorant, crazy, and lacking in credibility. Yet, Semmelweis's idea would eventually save millions of lives. It underscores how difficult it is to present a new idea. It takes courage, perseverance, and fortitude. The rejections will come from powerful sources, the gatekeepers, the press, and even your peers. When that happens, it's so easy to retreat. All Ignaz Semmelweis wanted was for doctors to wash their hands. The tiniest of requests, earth-shattering in its importance. Rejection doesn't mean your idea is wrong. It often means your idea is shaking the foundations of the establishment. So many of us stop trying when we get powerful resistance, and that's a shame, because your idea just might change the world. All these years later, Ignaz Semmelweis is celebrated and revered around the world. Hospitals, schools, and even a planet have been named after him. And there's one more thing that bears his name. It's called the Semmelweis reflex. It is defined as the tendency to reject compelling new ideas simply because they contradict established beliefs. Every person who has changed the world with an idea had to battle the status quo. History remembers the brave ones. Never, ever give up.
1: I would rather have questions that can't be answered than answers that can't be questioned. Richard Feynman.

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Director, Callie O'Reilly. Engineer, Jeff Devine. 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
1: Afrobeats to jazz, hip-hop to R&B, wow. Calypso, Kez the Band, Michelle Montano, Bob Marley, Bounty Killer. 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
2: From CBC News, The World This Hour, I'm Neil Kumar. There are three by-elections taking place in Ontario today. With the Canada-U.S. trade war raging and Premier Doug Ford weighing in, the PCs have been using the issue trying to benefit from what some call a Trump bump. Miranda Redicop has more.
3: A yellow sticker reading, "Stand Up to Trump," has been slapped onto the corner of some PC signs in the riding of Scarborough Southwest. When Premier Doug Ford won his third straight majority a year and a half ago, fighting tariffs was the main part of his platform. Over the weekend, Ford unveiled a giant Lake Ontario sign.

0: hospitalised patients, they estimate 15 will develop sepsis as a complication of receiving healthcare. It is deadlier than bowel, prostate and lung cancer combined. And somewhere in the world, someone dies of sepsis every 3 seconds. So, how do we stop it? I'm looking at some of the solutions that exist globally. For many years, sepsis was misunderstood. We knew it was something that often appeared towards the end of life. But only in the past decade have we truly understood that sepsis is often the cause of death. In fact, it's been something humans have been grappling with for thousands of years.
1: Even from the days of Hippocrates, you may hear of blood poisoning. People speak about sepsis. They may speak about hectic fever.
0: Tex Kassoun is a professor of paediatrics at the University of British Columbia in Canada and president of the Global Sepsis Alliance.
1: One of the issues over the years were, before we had microscopes, we weren't aware of infections. As a genesis of this, we spoke about the bad humors in the air, etc. But when we realized there was infection causing these, the next step was the infections were classified depending on parts of the body, for instance, or what was affected. So you may have pneumonia, diarrheal diseases, you may have malaria, cholera, etc., how diseases were classified. What individuals or people did not realize to some extent was that sepsis was the final common pathway to death and disability from all these infections. It is when the body's immune response reacts in such a way that it attacked vital organs in the body.
0: Part of Tex's job has been to understand the data around sepsis, to communicate the scale of the problem.
1: Sepsis in many times was considered a secondary diagnosis causing death. For instance, if you had cancer and you got an infection and died from cancer or trauma, the death was classified as a traumatic death or a death due to cancer. Sepsis was considered in the so-called garbage codes, secondary causes of death. And we were able to ferret that out. If we move ahead until last year, we published an updated paper which incorporated the COVID era and severe COVID is sepsis. So at that time now, we have across the world 166 million cases of sepsis and 22 million deaths. So the previous report showed that sepsis was implicated in 1 in 5 deaths in the world, and now during the COVID period was 1 in 3.
0: So now we understand the astonishing amount of lives sepsis takes around the world. How does that help us fight it?
1: The magic rallies the convener to the rest of the world, to the general public, to policymakers and politicians, such that something could be done about it. There's no point in saying there's a tsunami coming this way.

0: I'd never heard of sepsis at this point, and obviously hindsight is a wonderful thing.
1: 15 years ago, actors Clara Francis and Jason Watkins lost their 2-year-old daughter Maud to sepsis.
2: Maudie was just 2.5 when she died, but she was the younger sister of Bessie, and she was born in 2008.
0: She was very chilled and happy, relaxed, easy.
2: Cheeky, sang a lot.
0: Very full of joy and smiles.
2: Late 2010. It was a very, very cold winter.
0: She had a cold over Christmas. And, like, kids get colds every other week. So you're very laissez-faire about it.
2: I took her to the GP, didn't I, think, the first time. Because I thought that it might have gone to her chest. That was what I was sort of concerned about. And she said, oh, I'll be fine, you know, it'll go away. Just treat it like Calpol and that sort of stuff, and it should burn itself out, as it were.
1: But over the next few days, Maud didn't improve and was diagnosed in A&E with croup.
0: My instinct was like, this is quite serious. But then once a consultant says to you, this is what it is, there's no need to worry, I was like, okay.
1: When the symptoms didn't ease, they returned to hospital on New Year's Eve.
0: So we decided to take her to the hospital. So the four of us ran around the corner, jumped in our car.

0: and drove back to the Annie where we'd been the day before, and she was sitting on my lap.
1: And wasn't well.
0: She was clearly struggling to breathe.
1: Struggling to breathe and using consciousness. About to lose consciousness. So it was trying to keep her awake. I can't believe Bessie was in the car with us.
0: Yeah, I mean, all of this, you're like, wow, this is...
1: We went straight in. You know, she's given gas and air and calmed down, and the doctor on call there said, oh, it's croup. Really, it was just gas and air seemed to help. And then slowly she was feeling better. I think they gave her steroids as well, and she was calm.
2: Sepsis starts with an infection, but it can take many forms. In children, the symptoms can include difficulty breathing or breathing very fast, a high or low temperature, pale or blotchy skin, being sleepier than normal or difficult to wake. But Maud was once again sent home.
0: When Jason brought her back from the hospital, she was seemingly back to normal. I mean, she was running around the kitchen, she was laughing, she was singing, she was eating marshmallows. She was kind of herself, but she'd been medicated and the steroids were masking how terribly ill she was.
1: We were really tired and stressed as well, actually. We'd been exhausted those 2 days. So when she was better, seemingly better, and we'd done everything we were supposed to, we just fell asleep. And then Bessie and her Maud shared a room at the time, and Bessie came in on New Year's Day and said, I can't wake Maud. So I went in feeling a bit weird.
0: When she came in and said she couldn't wake her, I knew my instinct. I just knew.
1: It was, yeah, because looking back, you think that remembering it now, I remember it feeling very strange, thinking something's wrong and everything was a bit slow motion. But actually, at the time, there was a dread, wasn't there?
0: Yeah.
1: Because things had accumulated so oddly that something clearly was sort of wrong. And I sort of didn't really want to go in. But anyway, I think...
0: And she had died.
1: In the night.
0: In the night.
2: Since then, Clara and Jason have been campaigning to raise awareness.
0: I wanted to keep talking about her, because as long as you keep talking about her, she's here and alive and existed, and campaigning in her name keeps her present. And I think, even though we said, you know, it feels like all the work that we've done has been in vain sometimes, you know, we often get messages from people whose children didn't die of sepsis because they had seen the documentary that we made about her, or they had seen, you know, there are signs up in the hospitals now, which I think is a lot of it is due to our campaigning. You know, is it sepsis? So we get emails. So I think she has saved lives, which is an incredible thing. Of course, there's a part of me that's like, oh, I wish I could write to somebody and say, thank you so much. My child Maud is still alive, but I can't change what happened. So that's the lesson I learned. You know, I was always a very solutions, right, something terrible's happened. How do we fix this? Let's fix this.
2: You're listening to the documentary from the BBC World Service. According to the World Health Organization, sepsis deaths disproportionately affect lower middle income countries, something Professor Tex Kasoun saw in the data he gathered with the Global Sepsis Alliance.
3: Sepsis is primarily a disease of the poor and the underprivileged. So 85% of deaths and cases occur in sub-Saharan Africa and Asia. And now with wars, we know that exacerbates sepsis, wars, mass migration, refugees, etc., climate change, it all plays into it. So I am not surprised that the numbers are rising.
2: In Malawi and Uganda, a clinical trial developed by the University of Liverpool in the UK and the World Health Organization is doing incredible work to combat those numbers in maternal sepsis.
4: The number one killer in Malawi for the mothers was actually the maternal infection sepsis. So it came at the right time because it was responding.

0: into the very, very priority need in terms of maternal health in Malawi.
1: Regina Makaluni is a midwife and epidemiologist working in Malawi. She's part of the team at the APT Sepsis Programme, which stands for Active Prevention and Treatment of Maternal Sepsis.
0: Sepsis is an intervention which was specifically designed for low and middle resource countries like Malawi and Uganda. This intervention is targeting the healthcare workers' behaviors in terms of how they handle the patients, how they prevent infections, how they manage infection, how they detect sepsis.
1: Working alongside Regina is Katrina Waite, a professor of clinical pharmacology and global health.
2: What I really focus on is making sure that everybody that needs medicines has access to the right medicines at the right dose at the right time. And on the APT Sepsis project, I was leading the Ugandan team. I've been resident in Uganda for about 12 years, so it's kind of home.
1: Having spent more than a decade as a doctor in Uganda, deaths by sepsis were a familiar sight for Katrina.
3: When you see somebody dying of something that you feel that they shouldn't have to die of, when you have a young mother dying of something that something quite simple could have prevented that situation occurring. So when we started the project, we had 17 mothers a day in Uganda dying of maternal sepsis. So for me, it's the sort of injustice that depending on where you are in the world, you may have a much worse chance of surviving than in other places.
1: On the ground in Uganda and Malawi, Katrina and Regina saw the problems in maternity wards firsthand.
0: So basically, there were three goals. The number one was on hand hygiene. Our focus was to ensure that healthcare workers that are working in maternity or the handling pregnant mothers or after delivery, they should be able to know when to do the hand hygiene according to the WHO guidelines and also how to perform the hand hygiene in order to prevent the cross-transmission of infections. Secondary, on prevent infection as our second goal, the best practices in terms of prevent infection, be it in labor ward, in theater, in gyne wards, where they admit mothers after an abortion, for example, use of antibiotic prophylaxis. And finally, on the third goal, which was sepsis management, our focus really was to support or to mentor, to train the healthcare workers to know how to detect early signs of sepsis. So we introduced a couple of tools, one of which was a vital signs monitoring chart, which was very handy to detect the early signs of sepsis.
1: Alongside Regina in Malawi is clinical scientist Yami Chimwaza, who's working to understand patient experiences.
4: The patient journey study came in to really hear from the patient's point of view their experience of sepsis. We wanted to have a better understanding of the lived experience. And based on what APT was addressing, we were very intentional just to hear the woman's voice and not have it diluted by the health system constraints, because if we had asked a woman her experience and then asked the nurse, everything the woman was saying could be countered by a healthcare worker saying, yes, but that's because we don't have enough medication, or that's because there are not enough nurses on the ward.
1: The APT sepsis trial began in 2021, conducted across 59 hospitals across Uganda and Malawi. On the ground, it was quickly clear that the work they were doing was having an effect. But when the numbers did come in, they defied all expectation.
5: I was one of the early recipients of that information, and I thought, no, this can't be right. This can't be real.
1: That's Sonia White, a midwife and project manager at APT Sepsis, and the first person to learn that their work had led to a 32% reduction in maternal deaths and severe infections in Malawi and Uganda.
5: I have never worked on a project that worked this effectively in 30 years. So for me, it was thrilling. It was absolutely amazing, I think, to see that result. And then to get that information out there into the public domain as fast as possible was really key.
2: I mean, I cried. I was driving to Western Uganda. We were going out to some of the sites, and I knew there was this conference call where the results were going to be unveiled. So I pulled it over at the side of the road, and I was taking it on my phone, and I had all my children with me, and they were like, "Mummy, what's wrong?" To actually see it on paper and realise that we've cut the death rate from maternal sepsis by a third in two countries, and we can roll this out and we can actually do what we set out to do and stop women dying of sepsis.
1: The incredible results of the APT trial show that education and simple health

0: health intervention can save many lives. The next challenge is rolling these practices out around the world. And solutions are getting closer. We visited the Hospital Universitario de la Princesa in Madrid, Spain, where they are working to make sure every potential sepsis case is treated as an emergency.
1: Buenos días. I'm trying to learn a little bit English.
0: Dr. Rosa Mendez specializes in anesthesia, critical care, and internal medicine.
1: At that moment, in Madrid, 20% of patients with sepsis did not survive. And if they suffer septic shock and develop multi-organ failure, the figure grows to almost 50%. We realized that we needed a better approach in sepsis. And we knew that success in treatment depended on having well-coordinated response.
0: Rosa and her team introduced the sepsis code.
1: We also knew that in hospitals already are fast-track protocols for heart attack or for stroke, so we asked ourselves, why not for sepsis?
0: Educating staff on the signs of sepsis and what to do next.
1: It's vital to know the warning signs to recognize sepsis quickly. If a patient with an infection has low blood pressure, increased breathing rate, or becomes confused, that patient could be developing sepsis and he must go to the hospital immediately. Inside the hospitals, when doctors or nurses suspect sepsis, they press an alarm button on our computer and activate the sepsis code alert. That patient becomes the top priority for the whole hospital, setting in motion care bundles. At the bedside, we administer oxygen, fluids, and antibiotics at once. Meanwhile, lab provides urgent results. And thanks to the new technology, our group can identify the bacteria in just an hour instead of days. The whole hospital works together to save that single life.
0: And helping them get the information they need quickly enough to save lives.
1: We have worked hard to provide doctors and nurses the right tools. Automated alerts with the warning signs to recognize sepsis, fast lab results, and clear protocols for source control. We train all the clinicians in the hospital to recognize and treat sepsis, to act fast, and to do it right.
0: Like the APT sepsis scheme, the work at the Hospital Universitario de la Princesa led to a substantial improvement.
1: When we started the program, the sepsis code, in 2015, 24% of patients with sepsis and septic shock died in our hospital. After a few years, we brought this figure down to 17%.
0: And working with sepsis survivors opened up a new raft of research.
1: We also discovered saving the lives in the first few days is not everything. Approximately 20% of septic survivors faces a long and difficult recovery. They may have severe weakness, some need dialysis or rehabilitations for many months. So our fight today is not only for them to survive, it is for them to recover their lives back.
0: And things are changing in the UK too. When I took Bobby back to the neonatal intensive care unit that cared for him, there was information about sepsis on every screen and every wall. All part of the Just Ask, Could It Be Sepsis campaign. But are things changing fast enough? According to the UK Health Ombudsman, the body that investigates complaints against the UK's health service, sepsis diagnoses are still taking too long. They say thousands of the 48,000 deaths from sepsis-related illness are preventable.
2: There was the Ombudsman's report, which I think is now about 2.5 years old, which stated that nothing fundamentally had happened in the last 10 years. And that is absolutely horrific for us to hear after all our lobbying and work and everybody else's work with the UK Sepsis Trust and, you know, all these people we talked to, that actually, and nothing material has changed. So it's a continuing struggle to get the wheels of motion turning.
3: If she'd have come in on a different day and seen a different consultant, it could be a very different

0: story and she would be alive now and nearly 18 years old. But it shouldn't be a lottery when you take your child in.
1: As Clara says, the numbers show that here in the UK, there is still a lottery. And all over the world, people are still dying, struck by this deadly assassin which sneaks into our bodies when they're at their most vulnerable. This fight can't stop until there are no preventable deaths from sepsis. And in making this programme, I've been privileged to meet just some of the vast collective of healthcare workers, researchers and campaigners who I know won't stop until that number is zero. I'll let one of them have the last word, Dr. Rosa Mendes.
2: Every life that we save and every family we support is a small tribute to those we could not save. And this is our motivation. It is what inspires us to fight this silent killer every single day.
1: You've been listening to the documentary from the BBC World Service. Fighting the Silent Killer was an Audio Always production.
3: That was People Fixing the World, and this is CBC Radio 1. Now, from Australia's Radio National, this is What the Duck, a show that explores some of the most unusual elements of our natural world.
4: We might not have as much sunshine, but the one thing that the southern states of Australia will always have is a lack of cane toads.
5: So there's about 50 toads turn up in Sydney every year.
4: Ugh, what the duck? It's fine. I'll just go further south.
5: There's been individuals turn up in Hobart. Shipping containers. So how far they can move is probably how far you can fly them or drive them.
4: Yeah, just what we need. Jet-setting cane toads. Welcome to What the Duck, the only podcast that will answer your questions about what type of spider lives in your car, then get lost in tales of hitchhiking animals. I'm Dr. Anne Jones. Animals travel with us, and I'm not just talking about your dog. I mean, all sorts of creatures hitchhike with us as we move around. I remember a while back there was a platypus that turned up in a car engine bay in Canberra. She got named Hilux and got returned to her creek. And that might be sort of cute, but it could be really bad if a creature hitchhiked a ride in your car. You know, like bringing home bed bugs from the backpackers in Bali. And a prime example of an animal that regularly hitchhikes across the country is the cane toad, as I found out back in 2017. Okay, cane toad 101. They're an introduced animal in Australia. They have poisonous glands, which means that animals that try to eat them die. So, these little guys hitchhiking can have some very serious environmental outcomes. Which brings us to this largely industrial place, just south of Sydney, Turin Point, right near the Cronulla Sharks' home ground. And here's Matt Greenlees from Sydney University.
5: Back in 2010, Sutherland Council got a phone call from someone at one of the factories in the industrial area down there. They went out to investigate that and within not much time and with little effort found 10 or 15 toads. So they engaged a consultant who was Dr. Arthur White, who fortunately is a frog expert.
6: The problem was the toads had been there for a couple of years, had bred successfully, so there were hundreds of them.
4: That's Arthur White, the consultant in question. He's from the New South Wales Frog and Tadpole Study Group, which set up a program to monitor the hitchhiking cane toads that arrived in Sydney.
6: So we started up because we were starting to get a disturbing number of toads being collected by our frog collectors. We approached some of the experts in the field and asked them what's the chances, for instance, of toads, if they ever escaped in Sydney, surviving and breeding. And the advice we had at the time was that, oh, Sydney's just too cold, they'll never survive here. That proved to be wrong. We got a lot of information coming back about how toads, where toads were actually coming into Sydney, and it turned out the majority of them were actually coming in on the back of trucks that were bringing landscaping produce into Sydney. Now, the reason for this turned out was that a lot of the landscaping materials, like mulches and soil, you know, these sorts of things, are all coming from far north coast New South Wales or from the Gold Coast in Queensland. So we went up and had a look at some of these big supply companies, and of course they have these big outside bins where they stock their mulch and all the rest. Now mulch is particularly, and wood chip and all that sort of stuff, it's wonderful.

0: because it gets nice and warm in the centre as it sits there. So toads are burrowing into the centre of this, you know, for the heat. And then later on, the backhoe will come along when they've got a delivery. Yeah, scoop them up, chuck them in the back of the truck. They get carted down to Sydney. Well, it's a bit cooler here, but, you know, I can survive. A lot of the reports we were getting of toads, once the alert was out, were from construction sites or places where there were major landscaping projects going on. You know, the guys that be doing, oh, what the hell's that, you know, without realising it was actually in their materials.
1: In this industrial and built-up bit of Sydney, right near a rugby station and a road named after Captain Cook, in between car parks and trucks and building supply sites, there were toads. Lots of them.
2: They're not listed as a pest species because they don't affect agricultural livestock. You know, QDOS has to go to Sutherland Council because they're really under no obligation to do anything about it. So for the next 5 years, after 2010, we've basically been going back at least once a week between August, September, when it's starting to warm up and toads are becoming active, through to about April, and collecting and surveying for them, and then at the same time trying to remove them. By 2012, we were finding very few toads, so we were getting more and more confident that we might have actually got on top of it.
1: How long do you reckon they'd been there to get to that extent and those sorts of numbers?
2: Well, at least 3 years, given the size range that we were picking up. So they were mature adults, and there was hundreds of them, if not thousands.
1: So I thought, right, that Sydney was too cold for toads. We'd always been told that toads just wouldn't be able to survive through the year beyond this sort of temperature gradient where it gets a bit cold in the winter. But it sounds as if they were able to breed successfully year on year at that particular outbreak site.
2: Yeah, definitely. They bred at least three times that I know of in three different years that I'm aware of in Sydney. There's been a few people trying to predict, based on what we know about the thermal biology, of how far toads will be able to move down the east coast in particular, and also the west coast. Definitely along the coast, it tends to be a lot warmer, so the environment's more favourable. There's also the potential that assisting them is what's called sort of the heat bubble effect, which occurs around urban areas and built-up areas around human habitation.
1: That outbreak was back in 2010, which is a long time ago now. But the toad risk isn't over. It's a sort of stay alert but not alarmed situation for Sydney siders.
2: I definitely now have a massive amount of respect for them.
1: He's talking about the toads, not the Sydney siders.
2: It's not their fault that they're here.
1: I think.
2: They're a terrible thing to have in Australia. But we brought them here, so it's our responsibility to do something about it.
1: So, what is it that makes an animal successful as a hitchhiker or not? Is it the ability to sleep anywhere, even upright, in a stranger's car? Or to take over the driving, roll a cigarette, wind down the window a touch, keep up the conversation, or while steering with your knees? David Chappell is from Monash University, and he's looked into success and failure of the hitchhiker. And what is success?
3: Getting through the four main stages of the introduction process.
1: Ooh, we know I love a listicle. So here it goes. The steps to success for potential hitchhiking pests. Where's the voice of the internet?
4: Hi, Anne.
1: Ah, hi. Okay, take it away.
4: One, the pickup.
3: So firstly, you have to be transported to a new location. So you need to be in the right place at the right time to be picked up by humans in whatever way and transported to a new location.
4: Two, the sneaky disembark.
3: Once you get to that new spot, you then have to manage to get out of the freight or the cargo or someone's backpack, and you manage to have to do that without being detected by anyone.
4: Three, find the food court.
3: You then have to establish in the new site.
1: And this includes basic survival, something to eat, somewhere to stay, and then, to truly establish, you need to find someone with whom to populate the area.
4: Four, love, marriage, and migration.
3: You've built up large enough numbers, you then have to start expanding out in the new area that you've got to. So you're only classed as being successful if you get through all of those four stages.
1: Right. When you list it out like this, it actually sounds like quite the game of life and death to become a successful.

0: successful hitchhiking invader. But when the equation is just perfectly balanced, some species can make it happen and thrive.
1: So firstly, you have to occur in a region near where people are because there's a large opportunity aspect to it. So if you're not where people are, it's very unlikely you're going to get transported. So that's the first thing. And then the second thing is you just need great flexibility in how you live your life. You need to be able to adapt to new food sources. You need to be able to adapt to different predators and different environments that you may not be used to. So very, very flexible lifestyle. But it's very clear that some species do it much better than others. So there are some species that are just very, very exploratory. So they go out and explore the environment, and they generally are more likely to get into situations where they're transported to new locations rather than those that are a little bit more of a homebody and don't venture too far. Those animals are generally the ones that also do quite well when they get to the new spots because they also do a very good job of establishing and exploring their new environment once they get to it as well.
0: So take the panda. Seems like a cruisy enough animal, but it's actually unlikely to be a secret hitchhiker. It has trouble with stress, doesn't like the heat, it has a specific diet, isn't particularly good at sneaking, doesn't really live anywhere it could have an opportunity to accidentally climb onto the back of a truck, and a notoriously low sex drive. I mean, it would be a miracle if they managed to make it to Australia and successfully establish. So, at a species level, there are some who are just going to be more likely to be a good stowaway prospect.
1: Within each species, not every individual is the same. Some are very bold and outgoing, where others are quite shy and timid. And what we've been able to show is that it's the really bold individuals within the population that are most likely to get transported to somewhere new.
0: So it's not even at a species level, it's a personality thing.
1: It's a little bit of both. So some species are more bold than others, but even within bold species, some individuals are more bold than others.
0: Right, similar to humans.
1: Yeah, exactly. And a lot of the theory and the literature around this area was originally developed in humans and has been since sort of transferred across to a wide range of different animal species.
0: And then there's the topic, as ever, of love.
1: You have to be lucky enough not just to be transported to a new spot, but once you get there, you actually have to find another individual of the same species. And that can often be quite hard because it's usually only one or two individuals that are transported at a time.
0: So, say in the case of the Sydney toads, there had to have been maybe a couple of individuals that arrived, survived, found each other, found a pond, and successfully mated for the population to be able to continue.
1: Yeah, it's generally a very lonely journey and, yeah, it can be very, very harsh depending on whether you're having to last, you know, several months at sea in a cargo ship or, you know, surviving in the cargo hold of a plane that's taking a long-haul flight overseas somewhere.
0: And, of course, it's not all about the actual hitchhiker because, like in the toads, the arrival of hitchhiking creatures could have a detrimental impact on the local environment.
1: We've been focusing a lot on the biosecurity implications, so trying to predict what species are most likely to be transported and arrive in particular locations, what type of species biosecurity agencies should be most worried about.
0: And what are your biggest concerns?
1: So obviously any species that has a relatively short generation time, so they mature really quickly and they have lots of offspring, and also ones that are likely to compete with native species. If you get a new species coming into that ecosystem, you can be sometimes a little bit worried that they might displace some of the native species and cause concern for them.
0: A single Galapagos turtle might not be of huge concern. It's unlikely to sneak into that port unnoticed, whereas black rats, which have jumped ship since ships first started arriving in Australia, are sneaky as anything, breed really fast, find food everywhere, and have committed untold damage to our ecosystems. But sometimes conservation biologists actually offer rides to creatures to try and save ecosystems.
2: So, translocation is a tool that conservation biologists use to reintroduce a species to an area where it's no longer there, to introduce a species to a new area so it can be safe, or to restock or improve numbers for wildlife.
0: Dr. Maggie Watson is a lecturer in ornithology and one of the authors of a recent paper titled The Hitchhiker's Guide to Australian Conservation.
2: It is

0: something that is increasing as we enter into more and more changes in habitat. We're identifying more and more species that are in trouble, and this is one of the best tools in the conservation toolbox that we have for helping species that are on the edge of extinction.
1: But when we move any animal around, including ourselves, we're taking with it a whole heap of potential problems. They might have mites or facial tumour disease or tapeworms or COVID. And that's why we have quarantine systems and the like. But are there any protocols for when native animals are moved around?
0: No, there's quite a few papers worldwide saying, oh, you know, we should probably consider this sort of thing. And so there is no protocol that's set out at the state level when you get a scientific permit to do this sort of thing. Usually someone will go, oh, hey, you should probably look at whatever. But there's no like checklist of things.
1: Of course, even the most well-meaning of ad hoc approaches can lead to a bit of a disaster, like the introduced cane toads. But it can be a disaster for the animal being translocated too, which I suppose is another way of saying kidnapped for the environment.
0: There was a quoll translocation here in Australia, and you might be familiar with the paralysis tick. Mm. So they moved animals from one area that didn't have the paralysis tick into an area that had the paralysis tick, not realizing that these new animals would just keel over and die because they'd never been exposed to that particular parasite before. It hasn't been very well studied, but if you put an immunologically naive individual out in the wild, they are easy prey for everything. And not by the predators, but by parasites and disease. Mm. So you've got to build them up to being exposed to these sorts of things. So it's a very complicated process when you start thinking about all of the links, all the webs, all the spider webs that link everything together.
1: Even though so much care was taken giving the animals a safe lift to their new home, putting them into an unusual environment without the right immune preparation was a death sentence. It's easy to blame the ticks in this case. It's always easy to blame the parasites.
0: The first thing you got to get your head around is that everyone thinks that parasites are bad. So if you have parasites in your dog, tapeworms coming out of their bum or something, and you're like, oh, I've got to get rid of them. And the vets tell you every 3 months, give them dewormers. And if you've got stock, it's like, give them dewormers and delousers and de-everything. When you start looking at wild animals, they've actually had a very, very long association with all of their parasites. And when you start looking at the effects of parasites, the ones that they naturally have very little effect. They're actually just hanging out with each other, and there are some positive effects that we've been able to detect when parasites are present, because it primes their immune system. It makes them better at surviving everything else if they've got parasites. We find this in humans too. And so there's this amazing study in Africa where these immunologists from Queensland were studying this sudden outbreak of asthma in kids. And it turned out that a well-meaning group from the United States had come in and looked at the dogs that were running around and said, oh, they're wormy. We'll bring over dewormers every year that we come. And so for years, they started deworming the dogs. And what that meant was that the hookworms that the dogs naturally had weren't being passed to the kids. And the kids weren't having their immune system primed for dealing with stuff like pollen and peanuts and whatever. And so what they named it was this allergy cascade.
1: It gets even more complicated because the host and parasite relationships evolve over millennia, and there are even host-specific parasites. So, you know, when the Tassie tiger was forced into extinction, it may have taken several species of intestinal worm with it. Think about it. Say you move a numbat from one state to another. With it, you might be taking a whole package of interlaced organisms.
0: Parasites are tied to their host in ways that it's hard for us as a non-parasite to understand completely.

0: but everything revolves around their host. Most parasites don't want to kill their host because that's taking away not only where they live, but where they eat and everything like that. There are a few parasites that are deadly, and that's like a different category. But most parasites are desperately trying to keep their host as healthy as possible. Other parasites will evolve and they'll be kind of floozies and they'll jump from host to host. You know, it doesn't really matter. You know, it's a mammal. I don't care. I'll just take it. Oh, it's got blood. I'll just take it. One of the most famous stories about a hitchhiking event that went wrong was the California condor. So the California condor was desperately in trouble. A lot of that was due to lead shot because they're scavengers. They're a vulture. They were going downhill. Anyway, all of the individuals were brought into captivity in a last-ditch effort to try and to save them. And the protocol at that time was, from the veterinary point of view, is just nuke them with every antiparasitic that you can possibly think of. And so they inadvertently made the endemic louse go extinct on this species.
1: In an effort to save the condor, they forced the extinction of another species. You could extrapolate, too, then, that if an animal is kept parasite-free for a long time, it could make them more vulnerable when they're exposed, when they're out in the environment.
0: So, yes, that would be an issue if you had some perilously endangered species like an albatross. You should see the albatross lice. They're huge. Oh,
1: really?
0: Yeah, they scale up. It's great.
1: Wow.
0: It's like, wow. Are you itching yet?
1: Okay. So in all of this, it's almost been as if the animals themselves are powerless, being moved around from place to place and exposed to novel dangers at every pace. But I saw Milo and Otis when I was a kid, and it didn't teach me anything useful, except that sometimes animals can find their way home.
2: So it's kind of the real-life Finding Nemo story a little bit.
1: Dr. Robert Stryett is with the Reef Function Hub at James Cook University, and those are his words describing an experiment where he tried to understand whether fish could find their way home.
2: You jump in the water and you go for a snorkel on a reef and you see a whole lot of fish swimming back and forth. I always thought, well, they're just transiting through, you know, you see them with your eyes in a certain spot, but I never thought about where do they come from? Where are they at night? Are they going to be there the next day? But once you start looking at individual fishes rather than at a school of fish, you really realize that they have homes. They know where they are, and they turns out they don't want to leave that spot.
1: What does that actually tell you about fish society?
2: Well, it tells us that they might be, we call them their sticky fish communities, so they might be less likely to shift away and move to a different spot if their sort of local neighborhood on the reef, if that goes down in quality. You know, if you might have coral bleaching or a cyclone hitting a certain reef, if these fishes have strict homes, they might not be able to, you know, pack up their boxes and move somewhere else.
1: How did you test that?
2: We caught a bunch of baby fish, basically, of many different species, and we took them from their homes and we put them somewhere else on the reef. We also put them to nice places, so we gave them opportunities to look at some new neighborhoods.
1: So you were deliberately displacing them to see what would happen.
2: Yeah, exactly.
1: And that's where the Finding Nemo experiment description comes in.
2: You know, we're the scary monsters that abduct the babies and put them somewhere else. But yeah, our intention was to see if we put them somewhere else, when they come back, that shows us that they've got this drive, this need, this desire to go where they were before. And that alone shows us, well, they're attached to their home. We call it homing behavior or site attachment.
1: And what did you find?
2: We found that we did it across 7 species, and all of them were really good at coming back home. Not every single fish made it, but about 2/3 of them made it. And the ones that didn't come back home were the smallest ones, and they most often stayed at where we put them.
1: The tiny little ones were less connected to their home.
2: Exactly. So there seems to be this sort of size and age-driven connection to home, but the smallest ones were really baby babies. And we calculated what body size they were when they started homing, and across the different species, that was about at roughly 2 to 3 weeks after they came to the reef. So really young fish are sticky, and they

0: They have a home and they want to be there.
1: But let's put this in context. What we're talking about here is an experiment. Very small fish and a very small distance.
0: So we did it across multiple distances because we wanted to see where's the cutoff. Because we thought, yeah, sure, 2 meters they can probably almost see and they can probably come back. But we did 2 meters, 5 meters, 10 meters, 50 meters, and the longest one was 150 meters away, which might not sound that much, but underwater you can't see that far. You maximum usually see, where we study, maybe 5 meters. So 150 is really quite a distance, especially for fish that's the size of your pinky finger. So we put them these 3,000 body lengths away. We calculated that's about how big it is. And we weren't sure how they're going to make it or if they're going to make it. But they did, and they really blew us out of the water with how far we could push them, and they still made it home.
1: A rare glimpse of good news among the ticks and tapeworms, that even if Nemo did get swept up in a way, he might have been able to find his way home. What the Duck is produced by me, Anne Jones, and Patria Ladgrove. Script editing by Joel Werner. We're producing the show mostly on Wadawurrung and Kaurna country.
2: From Australia, that was What the Duck.

0: I'm Sorocha Coelho. 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
1: Hi, I'm an actor, fresh out of theater school with big dreams and an even bigger drug habit. But things are pretty good. That is until my best friend is set up on a date with David Lee Roth. Yeah, from Van Halen. 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
2: From CBC News, The World This Hour, I'm Neil Kumar. BC's official opposition has lost two more MLAs, marking nine departures from the Conservative Party since mid-August. All have cited concerns with the direction of the party since it elected a new leader in May. Georgie Smythe explains.
3: If you don't have a well-rounded party on the right of center, you simply don't form government.
4: Peter Miliband, now an independent MLA, was the first to leave the BC Conservatives last month. Eight others have followed, including two yesterday. They all say there's been a shift in the party's values under leader Kerry-Lynn Finlay. The BC Conservatives declined an interview and said in a statement the caucus remains focused on the work British Columbians elected us to do.
5: We have this more social conservative, harder version of conservatism.
4: Stuart Prest is a political scientist at the University of British Columbia. He says there's an emerging space in BC politics to give another option to voters.
5: Looking to capture votes on the right, but also perhaps some of those voters who are frustrated with the NDP.
4: That could come from a new centre-right party that Peter Miliband and another departed conservative MLA says they'll be launching by the time the legislature is back in early October. Georgie Smythe, CBC News, Vancouver.

0: Kuva.
1: There are new calls for Canadians to boycott U.S. travel amid the escalating trade war. Visits had been rebounding slightly this summer after months of decline, but in border towns, new tariffs are putting a financial chill on tourism. Alexander Silberman reports.
2: In Burlington, Vermont, less than an hour's drive from the Canadian border, the usually bustling downtown is noticeably quieter as Canadians, angered by U.S. tariffs, stay away with renewed conviction.
3: For restaurants and hotels, it's devastating.
2: Mark Bouchette is owner of Homeport, a downtown shop. He says Vermont's tourism industry is hurting. In a typical year, 750,000 Canadians visit the state. But in 2025, and again this year, Canadian credit card spending plummeted by more than 40%. Jeff Lawson is vice president of tourism for the Lake Champlain Region Chamber of Commerce. He says officials are accepting there might be no convincing most Canadians to return.
4: We really don't know that we can market our way through somebody's moral decisions.
2: For now, the politics, simply too much for many Canadians to put aside. Alexander Silberman, CBC News, Burlington, Vermont.
1: Another beluga whale from Marineland that was sent to Chicago's Shedd Aquarium has died. Officials say a whale named Rain, who arrived from Marineland in mid-August, has passed away. They also say that another whale named Beethoven, that was already a resident, has also died. New York's Mayor Zoran Mamdani has announced a one-year ban on artificial intelligence in public elementary and middle schools. That includes children up to the age of 14.
5: I have yet to see a study showing that AI is beneficial for students in elementary and middle school, with the exception, of course, of research sponsored by the very corporations that stand to profit.
1: Mamdani says that while the school system will embrace new technology, the aim is for AI not to replace student-teacher interaction. Lululemon has launched a new program where consumers can sell to each other or buy return clothing that has been refurbished. Ines Adu has more.
6: The Canadian consumer is very hungry for secondhand items.
7: Lululemon has launched its Like New program in Canada. Customers can sell their own used gear to others through Lululemon, and Lululemon can clean and resell some returns at a reduced price. The athletic wear giant has partnered with Tursus Solutions, which just opened a 25,000 square foot facility in Calgary. The Denver-based company uses its unique liquid CO2 technology to clean return clothing, which is then refurbished and packaged for resale.
6: Everything comes out really like new, as Lululemon calls it.
7: Tursus CEO Peter Whitcomb says more brands are realizing they can sell the same item again. Other brands in Canada, including IKEA, Canada Goose, and Arc'teryx, have similar programs. Ina Sidhu, CBC News, Calgary.
1: And that is The World This Hour. For CBC News, I'm Neil Kumar.
8: Welcome to Ideas. I'm Nala Ayed. It began with two chugging steam locomotives, school car number one and school car number two. They were also known as school trains and schools on wheels.
9: Coach could be fitted out as a classroom on wheels. Instead of the children going to the school would come to the children.
8: It was an unprecedented collaboration between Ontario's then Ministry of Education and the railways, Canadian National and Canadian Pacific, that lasted four decades from 1926 to 1967.
9: And if it could do one community well, it could travel on 10, 20, 50 or 100 miles and serve other communities.
8: At the height of the program, seven school cars traveled up and down the tracks of Northern Ontario to the isolated children of railway workers, trappers, loggers, and hunters.
10: We didn't have no fridge or television or nothing like that. Groceries, they'd come in every 2 weeks with the train when it came in.
8: The steam trains delivered food, medicine, and occasional news from the outside world to Northern Ontario. Now they'd be bringing teachers, lessons, and books. Some students just had to walk out of the house and cross the tracks to get to the school car. Others had to

0: switching train pushed some railway service cars into a spur. And the idea suddenly struck him.
1: That's the voice of the late William Wright, who served as a school car teacher for 39 years. Recorded for the CBC in 1978.
0: This railway that sort of shackles these families to the rails can be used as a means of bringing education to the children.
1: The first two trains departed on a September night in 1926 from the grounds of the Canadian National Exhibition in Toronto. One train carried teacher Walter McNally and headed for North Bay. The other carried Fred Sloman and his young family to Sudbury and then further north to Folliette and Capriol. This documentary by Aliza Siegel explores an early experiment in remote education, homeschooling, and nation building.
2: Les school trains. M'y voici enfin. J'ai été happé, littéralement, par les school trains.
3: The school train. We have finally arrived. I was struck utterly by the school trains.
2: Mon nom est Justine Saucier, je suis romancière et je suis l'auteur du roman À Train Perdu. My name is Justine Saucier. I'm a novelist and I'm the author of And Miles to Go Before I Sleep, a novel in which the school trains take a big part. Collision frontale avec dégâts majeurs, une fascination qui m'a tenu dans un état d'alerte pour tout ce qui les concernait.
3: A head-on collision with major damage, a fascination that kept me in a state of alertness around anything to do with them.
4: My name is Iona Peterson. I live in Sudbury, Ontario. I'm 93 years old. I was born in rural Ontario. It's R-U-E-L, which is a little town between Folliette and Capriol. And this is where the school car was running at the time that I was born. There was a post office and a little store and a railway station. It was a stop for lumber workers working in the bush. My mother, she worked at home while my father worked in the lumber company in the north between Folliette and Rouen. And he would be gone for 3 weeks at a time or longer in the camps, then come out for a week to us, and then go back in the logging camps again.
5: There was nothing there, no school, it just people that worked on the railroad. So you'd go to school on the school car. At that time, it was the only option that we had to learn. My name is Marcel Constantine. I'm 74 years old, and I was on the school car in 1956, 1957. I was living in rural Ontario with my family, my mother, my father, and six siblings beside myself. I belong to the Chiching Nation on Manitoulin Island. My father was from Quebec, Quebecois, and my mother was Indigenous and came from Gogama, Ontario. My father worked for Canadian National Railroad. We're in the bush. There's trees. There's railroad tracks, and there's a short railroad track just for the school car.
6: The school car came to Palomar just to teach my brother and myself, and the later years, my sister. Fred Sloman was the teacher. And he was the same teacher that taught my father in Groundhog many years prior. My name is Raymond Bromley. I attend

0: abandoned the school car in 1952 in Palomar, Ontario, which was approximately 12 miles east of Joliet, Ontario, approximately 136 miles west of Capriel, which is 20 miles from Sudbury. We lived in the bush in Palomar. Well, there was nothing but bush. My mother and father and my brother and one trapper and two section men that worked for my father on the railroad. That was it. I mean, it was nothing but trees, you know, all around. And we would cut our wood in the summer and we would prepare it for winter. That was the extent of it. We had a rabbit line in the wintertime and we'd snare rabbits. And we had a little lake not far from us where we used to shovel it off and make a rink. And then we would play hockey with the two of us. My mom was from Joliet and my father was from Groundhog, which was another 4 miles east of Palomar. They were both born in Canada and they ended up there because my father was the section foreman on the railroad for the CN. He had to maintain a smooth surface for the trains to go on. Dad worked on the railroad for 42 years.
1: My name is Bob Bell, and my father was one of the teachers on the school car that ran between Chapleau and Cartier. I lived for 5 years on school car number one. As a youngster, on my 7th birthday, I became a student on this school car where we moved from Cartier to Chapleau in a series of stops, 7 to be exact. At the end of the 7 weeks, we would pick up groceries in Chapleau and a freight train would haul us back to the original spot where my father would teach for 1 week. Each week, my father would tell the way freight to pick us up and take us to another stop. Some of these stops had as many as 12 students. Others would only have 3 to 5 students. A minimum was to have 3 students to facilitate the stop for that particular place.
2: The school car would be on the siding. They have 2 double tracks, so they can put the school car on a siding track. We'd cross the road, and then we had to cross 3 or 4 double tracks, double railroad tracks, and then down the path to the school car. It was hard getting up there. You kind of crawled up.
3: In you go. You're late.
2: Fred Sloman was the teacher.
4: Fred Sloman, the first school car teacher on the Canadian National Line, speaking to his students in school car number one in 1931.
3: Where's Jimmy?
4: It was recorded by the Fox Movietone Corporation for release at the time in theaters across Canada and the United States.
3: Over the hill? Where's Jimmy?
2: And his wife, Celia.
5: 1,000 miles of bush country was our schoolyard. We had lots of playgrounds, trees and shade and rocks and streams.
2: They were such nice people and they had little girls and we would get to play with them.
6: L'enseignant voyageur vient de ces quartiers. 3 pièces minuscules dotées du confort moderne.
4: The teacher had his quarters on the train. 3 tiny rooms with the modern comforts of the times.
6: De salle à manger.
4: A kitchen, a bathroom, and a central space that, depending on the hour, served as a sitting room, dining room, or bedroom.
6: Ou de chambre à coucher.
2: We walked in up those stairs, and Mr. Sloman had his desk at the front. They had desks on both sides, like you would in a regular coach.
1: It was a made-over passenger train, so it was about 10 or 12 feet wide, and I believe about 62 feet long. There was a classroom, which would be about a third of the size of the passenger car. My parents had a living room, bedroom, and then at the very end, there was a small kitchen. There were a total of 12 desks. My sister and myself had rollaway beds where they were kept at the back of the classroom. And in the, after everyone had gone in the evening,

we would bring these rollaway beds and set them down beside the students' desks. And their beds would be made up, and that's where we slept. We had to carry water. The water sometimes had to be carried a great distance, and it would be kept in large pails, which we used for drinking and for cooking, and the bathing, where we had to heat it on a wood stove or a coal stove. On a Saturday, we would have a bath.

0: every morning, the day would start with the singing of God Save the King.
1: That's another thing he taught us, how to sing God Save the King or Queen.
0: And then there would be the Lord's Prayer, and then we would sit down and get started with our regular lessons.

0: the first day I went to school, my parents told me to listen to my brother. So my brother says, ring the bell. So I got up and I rang the bell. The teacher escorted me by my ear right back to my desk and told me to sit there. And then he gave me a note to bring to my parents. But I stuck the note underneath rocks. I didn't give it to them. So around Christmas time, the teacher was out there with us making an archway over the walkway. And he come across this piece of paper. And he said to me, it looks like you forgot to give this to your father, Raymond. So I had no choice but give it to him then. It wasn't a laugh at the time.
1: The creation of the school cars was prompted by this general notion that schools needed to reach the population of Ontario or Canada, no matter where these students were. My name is Theodore Christou. I am a professor of history of education at Queen's University in the Faculty of Education. The school cars were part of a broader effort that included, for instance, correspondence schooling, reaching students in the north who either due to physical or other reasons could not attend some of the other school buildings. And this was a period that I've referred to as a progressivist period, and many of our scholars have called it progressivist because it represented a kind of an unfettering from the Victorian model of schooling that had pre-existed, a kind of a model of education that was considered to be passive because it focused on sitting and passively learning materials only to be regurgitated or to be remembered for examinations. The criticism of Victorian schools was also that they lacked any kind of connection to the world as it is today. In other words, that they were preparing students for a world that had already passed. And the third element of progressivism was focusing on the individual, as opposed to this curriculum or these texts that had been passed on. And the themes of progressive education are very alive today. We see them in curriculum documents focusing on inquiry. We see them in the reports of government officials and in school journals. So in the rhetoric of education, we've been fascinated with this idea of progress. And in post-World War I Ontario, the idea of expanding what schools could do and the reach of schools, I think, crystallized in this idea of the school trains, which were almost like a very image itself of technology, of progress, of industry, of connecting this country from coast to coast. And so outfitting trains as classrooms was seen as this really novel experiment.
2: There wasn't many roads them days.
3: Lil Dingy. In 1978.
2: And they had to paddle down if they wanted to go the school car, like in open water, 4 miles to the railroad. And then you either go through the bush and take a porridge like, or you can go right to the railroad track and then walk down the railroad track to Cucutus. And then in the winter, of course, they either to walk

0: Melbourne or snowshoed or skied down. We'd have to tie up our dog team to the trees outside the school car there and leave them there for the day.
1: Betty Etier.
0: We often heard and saw wolves on the lake when we were going, and we'd try to get back before it got dark.
2: Well, I can tell you one thing. You didn't have no slack time. There was more hands-on because it was just at one point there was just my brother and I. So Fred Sloman, he would go and spend, you know, 15, 20 minutes with one and then 15, 20 minutes with the other one. And then recess time and lunch was 12 to 1 and not 1 minute after either. It was 1 o'clock. You be there.
3: On the school car, most of it was arithmetic, geography, spelling. We'd have spelling bees.
4: Spelling was very important. Arithmetic. I can remember doing science. I do remember geography a lot. And we did learn a lot about Canadian history more than any other history. He would teach us stuff that we should know about living in the wild.
3: He'd teach us about the environment.
4: A lot about nature and how things grow and animals, different kind of animals that we had in our in rural trees, and that was all our life course.
3: Mr. Sloman taught us about life in the bush, because we were in the bush. He used to bring us outside and we'd spend our time outside doing things. To be around a fire, how to make fire. He'd teach us about the snow. He'd teach us about the weather. Anything to do with Northern Ontario. About the railroad.
2: He used to tell stories at night. It was fantastic. All different type of stories about different people along the line and, you know, the trapping experiences. And it really got our attention.
5: I saw a moose run up the wall, I saw his tail, and that was all. Who knows their funny recitation? Well, give us yours, please.
6: The voice stood on the railroad track, the train is coming fast. The train got off the railroad track, let the boy go fast.
5: Good. Yours.
2: He was good at building confidence. He would give you something to talk about, and you didn't have the answer. Well, you had to find the answer. Well, you had to do some reading, and he would give you some books, and you had to come out with an essay saying what you've learned and what you've picked up out of that book.
0: The thing about the school car, it was parked quite close to the main line of the CN. And you'd be sitting there, and it used to get him a little bit mad. He'd be nicely into a lecture or telling you something, and a big freight train would come by. Well, you couldn't hear a thing. And they used to, it was steam engines then, and they'd be blowing at him.
2: It's a chugging sound, eh? Like, I can still hear it in my mind. And it's the steam coming out of the engine. So he would stop and stop teaching until the train went by. He would carry on from there. God, you know, this is over 70 years ago.
7: To me, it was normal. I knew nothing else. That was the way life was then. We went out on a train every week. We moved, the train would come and pull us through another stop. And my father would teach, and I would go to school on the school car. I had both my parents, and it was a reasonably happy life. I had no sports. I used to ski a great deal, but that was about it. I missed out because there was no radio, nothing like that. We were too far away for radio. We did not get a paper even. I knew very little about the outside world. The National Geographic was a godsend because we were able to see pictures of the outside world then.
8: Un train de marchandises tractait la voiture.
0: A freight train.

0: would pull the car over a distance.
1: Sur une voie d'évitement en pleine forêt, d'où surgissait un groupe d'enfants qui, pendant quelques jours, allait apprendre à lire.
0: Leave it on a siding in the middle of the forest, from which emerged a group of children who, for a few days, would learn reading, writing, and arithmetic.
1: Jusqu'à ce qu'un autre train vienne reprendre la voiture.
0: Until another train came to take it to where other children awaited it.
2: And they would stay 1 week.
3: And then they'd give us homework for the next 3 weeks.
4: All right, now the freight engine will be coming in a few minutes to take the car up to mile 92. I'll be back in 1 month. Well, maybe 2 or 3 days more than 1 month, but I want your homework done, please. And do it a little bit neater, will you, Charlie?
5: Yes.
4: A little bit better than before.
2: The local train would pick the school car up and take them on to the next little town on the railroad. And they would stay a week there and then move on to the next one.
6: When we passed to the next mileage point, everybody stood with tears in their eyes, and we were sad, too, to leave them. But we always knew we were coming back again.
3: Mr. Sloman would give us homework if he was gone for 3 weeks, so we'd do homework for 3 weeks. My mother would help us.
2: It was almost like homeschooling because you had your work given to you before they left, and when you come back, that work should have been done. But you had to do that at home.
7: He had his ways of getting everybody to produce. My brother and I, we always had our work done.
8: It was always done. There was never a question about whether it was left out. Homework was finished, and then some.
9: 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I'm Nala Ayed. From 1926 to 1967, the school cars, passenger trains converted into schools on wheels, chugged along the railway tracks of northern Ontario, where children living in the province's isolated bush couldn't get to school, so school was brought to the children.
1: Le school train était bien plus qu'une école.
0: The school train was much more than a school.
1: Lecture, écriture, calcul et institution démocratique canadienne.
0: It was where they offered evening classes for adults, reading, writing, and on Canadian democratic institutions for immigrants.
1: Un médecin venait deux fois l'an.
0: A doctor came twice a year.
1: On y donnait des soirées de bingo, des soirées de radio.
0: They had bingo nights, radio evenings,
1: surtout pendant la guerre,
0: particularly during the war.
6: No one had light. When the sun went down, the little shacks, just one kerosene lamp on a table, and that was all. And we had lots of light when we came. And so everybody loved to see the school car with its lights coming.
2: Everybody was happy, and that was very exciting for everybody. That was a big deal. We waited for that train to roll into town. We did. It was a big excitement.
7: My father had to make a place on the track, on the siding, for the school car to park. And it was a piece of track that was just specifically for the school car.
8: The school car would be welcomed by the kids running up alongside and ready to greet us as we came into that particular stop. Oh, they came racing up as soon as they saw the school car come in. They'd come ripping over.
10: Joan, come down on the school.
3: Sometimes they'd arrive on a Sunday. We used to run down, go see Mr. Sloman. Then he'd tell us Monday morning, school starts. I knew when the school car would arrive, I knew we were going to learn something that week, which I loved. We always loved going to the school car.

0: We loved it. All I remember is Mr. Sloman being a good teacher, his wife. Mr. Sloman was the teacher. Mrs. Sloman was the keeper of the car.
1: It was a gala week, the week that we were at each little siding.
0: She was always cooking. You could smell it on the in the car.
1: I've made millions of cookies, I think, to serve, and coffee.
2: It was like Christmas. Christmas, everything to me, without the gifts. But the gift was to have these lovely people to be with us.
3: They had a pet skunk that they used to carry with them on the train for a pet. The skunk was there when my father was going to school, and he was still there when I was going to school.
2: When I think of the school car, I think happiness right away. I think, oh, the school car is coming. And when I walked in there, I felt secure. I felt special. And I felt that this was a very special occasion, this 1 week of having these lovely people with the kids. It was like a visitor more than a teaching. At the end of the day, we had to clean up the boards, make sure the books were all packed in our desks, and made sure the place was left tidy before we left the school. Because the evening time, they would have bingo games, and they would have silent movies and little gatherings for the people in the town.
1: We've had perhaps 60 people in the school car in one evening for a picture show, run on our old car battery. We had no electricity. We didn't know there were so many people in the bush. They seemed to come from nowhere.
2: I think the big thing was the excitement of having something different and having somebody else come into town and something to do.
1: The children would flood a river for skating, and we'd take the gramophone out to the river, and once or twice they had a dance out on the river, on the ice, with wolves howling in the background.
2: They would explain to us things that happened in the big city that we never knew anything about. And I didn't really come to a city until I was 12 years old, actually. So everything was also new to me. We lived a very, I guess you'd call sheltered life, but happy life.
4: So this is also a period of generally mass immigration to Canada. 3 million had come into the country between 1894 and the start of the 20th century, largely moving to remote regions. Education as a portfolio was so important that the premier of Ontario was, up until 1934, also the Minister of Education. So this is some of the importance of education for building, I think, this idea of an educational state, or building the idea of what Ontario could be, was reaching out to these new Ontarians and Ontarians who were not living primarily in that golden horseshoe from Hamilton to Oshawa that had been developed largely with the automobile industry. This is also a period where it's just noting automobiles, where in 1916, we know that half of the vehicles on the road were horse and buggy, right alongside automobiles. So the marks of technology and the marks of progress were all over society. And yet schools seem to remain remarkably unchanged from the traditional Victorian model that had been inherited, a kind of a learning that was focused on textbooks, a kind of learning that was focused on the past, and a kind of learning that was focused on bringing together Canadians with a shared knowledge and shared history. So reaching students in the north was absolutely imperative, I believe, to premiers of this province, and also, I believe, the government, not only to be able to stand firmly and say that education was able to reach more

0: voluntarians than it had in the past, but also because school served a fundamental socializing purpose, helping to realize some of the aims of Anglo-conformity. 90% of the learners enrolled in the classes were children who were new to Canada, but of course their parents and their families. We even have a reference to older family members who might have been uncles or aunts or grandparents engaging in some of the learning that came when the trains would come into a community and the teacher would then have the opportunity to engage with that community.
1: The section men who couldn't read or write, they came nights and they, in 1 week, could write their name on the board. And they'd grip the pen until the blood would be running from their hands. They gripped the pen so hard. Everybody wanted to do something, so it was no effort to teach anybody.
0: So the learner, the student engaged in the learning, I believe, was seen to be, to some extent, a sort of a light for the rest of their family and others who could play an educational role in supporting others' learning. So absolutely, the justification in many cases for the schools was that not only were the students engaged in the learning served, but also their families and other members of the community. This remains an important part of how we do education today, is by bringing children together, we're bringing together families.
2: Décorum, ordre, discipline et ferveur, tous les matins, il hissait Union Jack à l'arrière du wagon.
3: Decorum, order, discipline and fervor. Every morning, he would raise the Union Jack at the back of the car to greet the children of the woods. Washed, hair brushed and braided, and in their best clothes, they were also dressed up in honor of the day of school.
2: Ils étaient 7, 8, 12, parfois 3 ou 4. Certains en étaient au début de l'alphabet. D'autres pouvaient décliner les noms de tous les premiers ministres depuis l'acte constitutionnel.
3: They numbered 7, 8, 12, sometimes only 3 or 4. Some of them were just learning the alphabet. Others could list all the prime ministers since Confederation.
2: Certains arrivaient d'Ukraine ou de Yougoslavie.
3: Some had just arrived from Ukraine or Yugoslavia. Others had never seen anything but the forest where they were born.
2: Une classe multiniveau, multiethnique, et un maître soucieux de chacun.
3: It was a mixed grade, multi-ethnic class, with a teacher mindful of each one of them.
4: We had in that little town many Polish people and Italians, Italian immigrants and immigrants working on the train tracks, a section gang, they called them. And a lot of them couldn't speak English, and they had their wives with them, and they couldn't speak English. Well, this Fred Sloman would have classes at night sometimes to teach them English. So they learned to speak fairly well, and it made for a better understanding of everybody in the town.
5: The Royal Canadian Mounted Police has charge of espionage investigation and checks on evidence following revelations by a Soviet embassy cipher clerk.
6: This is Drew Pearson with a flash from Washington. Canada's Prime Minister Mackenzie King has informed President Truman of a very serious situation affecting our relations with Russia. A Soviet agent surrendered some time ago to Canadian authorities and confessed a gigantic Russian...
0: We know that many of the students who were engaged in the railway school car project were recent immigrants from Europe, and that the focus of instruction was primarily on literacy, but not exclusively. That included elements of what we might call today citizenship education. You know, so the idea of schooling as civic formation is essential, and particularly for immigrant populations at a time between the two wars. You know, so Bolshevism, the ideas of communism and socialism were to some extent as frightening in Canada as they were in the United States, particularly around popular rhetoric.
7: So long as communism threatens the very existence of democracy, the United States must remain strong enough to support those countries of Europe which are threatened with communist control.
5: Prime Minister Mackenzie King, disclosing a sensational spy plot, hurls an international bombshell. That plant did work on the atomic bomb at Deep River, Ontario. And in the story, that radio experimental station figures. Wartime precautions for secrecy were taken.

0: We have a wonderful quote from a minister, from the Minister of Education, George S. Henry, that Bolshevik propaganda finds no place or acceptance wherever the school car operates. There's no doubt that the next generation will fall naturally into their place as loyal citizens. We also see that these schools are referred to as wholesome Canadianizing influences or means of establishing history, values, and enforcing a kind of civic life that conforms to this notion of British Anglo-conformity within the Canadian context. And so combating Bolshevism, infusing the spirit of democratic learning or democratic ways of governance, but particularly also the sense of what it means to be a Canadian within the sense of the Commonwealth, was embedded in the curriculum of schools, whether they were railway school cars or they were schools that we could find in Toronto. So the school car was, according to Premier Howard Ferguson, adding its quota to the loyal and intelligent citizenship of Ontario. We know of one student, for instance, named Joseph Ruffo, who was referred to as, quote, a little Italian, who came to this country in the spring. After only 12 weeks of learning, he learned English and thus was able to be kind of woven into the fabric of what it meant to be a Canadian. So yes, schools helped to educate children who were not in urban centers, who may have had physical or other obstacles that prohibited them from attending school, that we would bring the schools to them. But they also served an assimilationist end, which we know is derived from a sense of Anglo-conformity within a sense of being British in Canada and being part of the British Commonwealth. And schools, to some extent, continue to be criticized for the same reason.
1: We had Indigenous people living in our town, and they mostly all spoke English. They did speak their language also, and they did have some of their ways that they lived also that was a little different. But we all got along well together and enjoyed each other and played together.
2: Many of these young people during the last few years of the operation of the school car were from Indian families.
3: Former school car teacher Philip Fraser on CBC Radio in 1978.
2: By agreement, the Indian sold his treaty rights for a certain cash payment. This payment in a lump sum enabled the family to buy certain things, perhaps an outboard motor and boat or things like that. And then once they had spent their money, all their privileges enjoyed under the treaty were gone. They could not send their children to Indian school, and almost a generation grew up in certain areas without being able to go to school. When we found this out, we made application with the department to make other stops.
0: We have a record of two children who camped out waiting for the school to come.
4: A place called Rideout, where Indigenous children had come out of the woods in order to go to school and had set up a tent, including the fall and winter. They put up a tent and they lived there so they could come to school that week.
0: And the Minister of Education, who was also the Premier of Ontario, Howard Ferguson, notes this, quote, two boys living far from the railway line journeyed 40 miles to the car, set up an old tent in midwinter, thatched it with balsam boughs, and lived in it while the car was near.
4: Then after the week was over, they went back to their homes, which would be farther away in the bush and impossible to get to the tracks, you know, every day.
5: Well, I promised to show you the goldfish. Who was it had never seen the goldfish? We'll take a look. Here's the mystery. You have to go fast because the engine's coming. I'll leave it here. Now, if the train doesn't come, you can see it again.
1: Mr. Sloman, to me, was like a father. He was somebody very special.
6: I think he was very honest, he was very fair, and he was firm.
1: Very kind, very soft-spoken, and he seemed to know so much, and no matter what you asked him, he always answered you with such a wonderful explanation. And Mr. Sloman treated you like you were a somebody. Everybody was important to him.
7: Mr. Sloman was a good teacher, and we loved him dearly. I still do. They taught us about life.

0: He taught us how to live.
1: Mr. Sloman has given me the idea that if you want to do something in this world, you can. And he's made me a more understanding person of the language barrier and how to treat people so that they feel they're part of Canada. He treated immigrants just as he would treat us. Always a smile, always happy to see you. And never, I don't ever remember him giving a cross word. We're always just so very happy to see him in that. And I feel so grateful to him and his family for doing this. It must have been awfully inconvenient teaching and bringing up a family on a train and moving from place to place. And him and her to do it with such grace and happiness. And I think he's left a real spot in the life of history of people, him and all the others that have done the same thing as he has. You know, I've been living a long time. I mean, that's history gone by. And it's possible it could be now, because with the way people are teaching from home and teaching with all the stuff they have to teach, it just kind of boggles your mind. It's going back to old times. It's almost like, to me, it's like homeschooling now. Well, it was almost like homeschooling. For 3 weeks, you were homeschooled. And now a lot of people are doing homeschooling. They now call it remote learning. But it's the same, almost the same thing. You have to govern yourself to do your work and get it done.
2: The school cars are indicative of kind of a universal trend that as we are finding ways to educate, as we're finding ways to improve schooling in diverse and multiple avenues, that the solutions are almost always unique and local, that the railway school cars are a uniquely Ontarian solution to the challenges of educating a broader population. This is a story that is embedded in the very life and history of this province and the people who lived in it.
1: I think I was very lucky. I learned a lot of things. How to get along with other people, what to appreciate in life, little things that we take for granted that we should be so thankful for. Without the school car being there, we would not have had any schooling. We did move from rural to Chinega because that way we could go to school every day. And we had a one-room school in Chinega, so we finished our schooling there.
3: Why did the program come to an end?
2: 1960s Ontario was no longer 1920s Ontario, and the population was not the same population. It was not located in the same places. More and more, we were seeing that the population of Ontario was moving into urban centers and into towns and cities where educational opportunities and schools were already established. And so the urbanization of Ontario continued unabated. And so the school population that would have been served by these school cars had dwindled to next to nothing.
4: The end could be seen approaching because the railway was making changes. Conditions were changing. Roads were being built, in some cases beginning as logging roads, but being continually improved. And in that way, it was possible to bus children out to bigger schools, particularly when it came necessary to go to high school. These railway sections that had been 6 miles long had become 20 miles long, where they had used a pump-type motor car. Now they were using gasoline-powered cars, and telegraphers were being replaced by the central traffic control system. So those families were being moved out.
2: By 1967, once novel, the school on wheels

0: these remarkable technological innovations seem like relics from the past. The railway school cars were no longer considered an aspect of modernity. Modernity had moved on to using new technologies such as the telephone and the television to reach students. The trains were now seen as costly, I think inefficient, and most certainly outdated.
1: They were running short on teachers. Fred stayed 3 years after his retirement date, just because we didn't want to leave the children. There was no one anxious to go and stay in the isolated North.
0: Maybe the most important legacy of the school cars, it's how it transformed families and individuals' lives. And I think we are bound by these stories. These stories are what make us, not only the kind of curriculum of the schools, but the kinds of stories that we share when we're engaged in learning. The vision of reaching all people and offering them an opportunity to become literate, to become fluent with numbers, to be able to apply their learning and to be able to build community as they do it. These are things that we all yearn for, and we know the power of education to change lives, broadening opportunities, allowing students and families to see more than what they might have otherwise seen. A truly democratic education can do, right, is to reach all people, no matter where they are.
2: An ordinary-looking freight train pulls up against an ordinary-looking backdrop and follows the ordinary procedure of uncoupling one car. An ordinary-looking school children from grade 1 to second year high head for an unusual railway car which acts as an itinerant school in the North. Symbolic of Canada itself, education in Ontario is literally rolling the frontier ever northward.
0: Educational research often proceeds in two ways. One is experimenting, figuring out what works. Will this float? Will it work or not? Let's see. They didn't know whether these railway school cars would work or not. And so I think today we ought to continue to experiment with new modes and means of learning, as we have sometimes done in the virtual world and throughout the pandemic, but continuously to experiment and never to presume that we know the best way in which we ought to school or we ought to educate all people.
3: To me, when you say the school car, I have a good feeling inside that I was able to experience the school car. And that I was part of that. I was part of those people's lives. I'm happy for that.
4: La nostalgie du train. La nostalgie du sifflement de ces bêtes puissantes qui viennent.
5: The nostalgia of the train. The nostalgia of the whistle of those powerful beasts.

I'm very happy to have been part of it. I feel very honored that I was around at that time.

0: It's nice thinking of all those things. It brings you back. It's been such a long time ago that it was a good start for my life. I have good memories. I have good memories. When I see it, a picture of it, or I just feel home, just a homey feeling, like, oh yeah, that's home. That's my life. That's where I started.
1: Goodbye. Get your skis and don't waste too much time.
2: Goodbye, girls.
3: Goodbye, Mr. Sloan.
2: No, 9 o'clock sharp. Don't be late.

You were listening to a documentary about Canada's school trains, produced by Aliza Siegel. Special thanks to Bonnie Sitter. Thanks also to Palmero Campagna, Zoel Deschatelet, Fred Teolis, and Dale Wilson, to Benjamin Singleton and the University of South Carolina's Moving Image Research Collection, to the late Carl Schussler, and to Kate Zeman and Bob Rempel of CBC Library and Archives. Lisa Ayuso is the web producer of Ideas. Technical production, Danielle Duval. The senior producer is Nicola Lukšić. The executive producer of Ideas is Greg Kelly, and I'm Nala Ayed.

across four continents and 13 countries. The world's most elite athletes will compete in intense, high-level events in the Diamond League. Watch Marco Arop, Femke Bol, Julian Alfred, Faith Kipyegon, and Carsten Warholm push their limits across 15 different events. Don't

0: Alexa, Wordle, hardly. 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That's Puzzling, all summer long. Friday afternoon at 1, 1:30 in Newfoundland. 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
3: This is World Report. Good morning, I'm Martina Fitzgerald. Monsoon rains in Nepal are making an already desperate situation even more miserable. Persistent downpours are hampering relief efforts. It's turning search operations into body recoveries and putting millions at risk of downstream flooding in neighboring India. As the disaster enters its second week, the number of dead has topped 1,200. Nearly 4,000 people are still missing. Neha Punya has the latest.
4: As rescue teams battle rain to dig through mud and silt, hope of finding missing loved ones is dimming for thousands of families in Nepal. Rescue missions have now turned into recovery operations as the number of deaths continue to climb. Some are laying their dead to rest using photographs and effigies. As that grief hangs heavy, Nepal's leaders are holding the developed world accountable. Parliamentarian Khushbu Oli.
5: Nepal is paying a price for a climate crisis it did not create. This was not simply a local disaster. It is a warning from the Himalaya to the world.
4: This week, Nepal's Prime Minister Balendra Shah delivered the same message, that last week's flash flood is a stark reminder of the risks facing the Himalayan region. Scientists have warned for years about how fast glaciers in the area are melting. Environmentalist Chandrabhushan warns the region is hitting a breaking point.
6: We are now looking at meteorological fragility in terms of extreme rainfall event which is happening across the Himalayan range. It is not one crisis that we are talking about.
4: Relief efforts in Nepal are being hampered by more rain, and officials warn rivers could overflow and trigger more flash floods. Downstream in India, many rivers have already breached their banks. 16,000 people have been evacuated.

0: hours. Heavy winds tore the roof off a warehouse in Brampton. Utility workers across the region say cleanup and repairs will take most of the day. Ontario's progressive conservatives are hoping they'll benefit from what some are calling a Trump bump. The province is holding three by-elections today. During campaigning, the party has been playing up the Canada-U.S. trade war. Loretta Redekop has more.
1: A yellow sticker reading "Stand Up to Trump" has been slapped onto the corner of some PC signs in the riding of Scarborough Southwest. The trade war heated up again after the by-elections were already called. When Premier Doug Ford won his third straight majority a year and a half ago, fighting tariffs was the main part of his platform. Over the weekend, Ford unveiled a giant Lake Ontario sign that reads "Now and Always." It's located in another by-election riding, Hamilton East, Stoney Creek. NDP leader Marit Stiles' reaction to it?
2: We, as Ontarians, don't need anybody telling us that this is Lake Ontario. We know this is Lake Ontario.
1: The third by-election is in the riding of York Simcoe. Stiles was asked about the potential Trump bump for Ford.
2: Your comment about the bump, I don't feel that on the ground. What I feel is overwhelmingly that people are frustrated.
1: Before the renewed trade fight, opposition parties had been reminding people of spending by the Ford government, including hotel stays by MPPs and the $30 million private jet purchase later returned. Interim Liberal leader John Fraser.
3: You know, the summer of scandal got broken up by a little Trump eruption. And a little premier's eruption.
1: Now, after a month of door knocking, all the parties hope they've motivated people enough to mark a ballot. Lorenda Redekop, CBC News, Toronto.
0: That is the latest national and international news from World Report. I'm Martina Fitzgerald. This is CBC News.
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5: Hi, I'm Jason Markusoff, in for Jamie. Up until pretty recently, it was looking like another province was on track to hold a referendum about independence. That's what the Parti Québécois was promising to do if they won next month's election. And for the last 3 years, their victory has looked like a sure thing. But new polling shows the race has suddenly gotten much tighter. Paul Jaunet is a columnist for La Presse. He's been covering Quebec politics for years and joins me now to unpack what this election means for the province and the country writ large. Hi, Paul. Thanks for joining us.
6: Hi, thanks for having me.
5: So back in March, the CAQ, the CAQ, the party currently in power, was polling down around 9% behind almost every other party. But according to a Synopsis poll that you commissioned at La Presse, they're now in a statistical tie for first with the Parti Québécois. I should say that a Léger poll coming out this week had the CAQ 5 points back, but that's still way closer than they were even a month ago. What happened?
6: Yeah, the jaw of many people dropped when they saw the last polls. What happened? Basically, two things. First of all, the Trump issue. Second is that the provincial Liberals are having an extremely bad time. So just to get back at March, like you hinted, the Coalition Avenir Québec was just about to disappear. We were wondering if any MNAs would be left after the next election. Then the Premier François Legault quitted. He was the least popular Premier of all Canada.
7: After winning two resounding election majorities, the end for François Legault came suddenly.
8: Je vois bien qu'actuellement, beaucoup de Québécois souhaitent d'abord du changement.
7: I see that Quebecers want change, the Premier said, announcing his resignation.
6: He was succeeded by Christine Fréchette, who managed to incarnate change.
9: I think I have my own style, my own personality, and right from there, you can have a different style that is being seen. I'm from another generation, Generation X. I'm a woman, and this comes with a certain number of change for Quebecers.
6: You can think of François Legault as some sort of a local Doug Ford. He can be very quick to anger, but he's also very relatable for everyday people.

0: Whereas Christine Fréchette is viewed more as a mild-mannered, calm, rational, deliberate kind of figure, which is exactly the kind of person that reassures you in troubled times. And then comes Donald Trump. So the shift of attention in Quebec totally changed. We're not talking so much about local issues like healthcare, education. Everybody's attention in Quebec, like elsewhere in Canada, is directed at the White House and what's happening with Donald Trump and these new tariffs. So here comes Christine Fréchette, who's a very reassuring figure for many people in Quebec. And the other factor is the provincial Liberals, who, quite frankly, are having a terrible campaign because their leader is new. He's never been in power. He's never been elected, doesn't have much experience. And he's totally being eclipsed by Christine Fréchette.
1: So the trade war is reverberating around the country, of course, but can you drill down on what's happening in Quebec and why it's resonating so much in this election?
0: Well, perhaps two things. First of all, simply the economic impact. Quebec is, you can look at the data, it's the province that is the most impacted by the latest Trump tariffs. And second of all, because Trump is kind of a joker in Quebec politics, people are looking at the referendum promise that the Parti Québécois, and they're saying, well, is this the best time to have a referendum? So this makes the issue of independence less of a preoccupation for the people who wanted it. And the people who do not want it, they're more scared than they've ever been of the instability that would result of such a referendal campaign.
1: Let's talk about the referendum a bit later on. But I wonder how the French language stuff that's kind of played out in the trade war has become a factor here too. Prime Minister Mark Carney has said that one reason talks broke down was a disagreement over French language protections. Things like discoverability rules for French content on streaming platforms and labeling requirements. But last week, Commerce Secretary for the U.S. Howard Lutnick said that Carney had manufactured the story.
2: Do I care about how the Quebecois speak? I mean, what could matter less to America? We don't care. So the fact is, we never brought those words up. This is manufactured, and that's why the president put out a truth saying it was a complete lie. So there's the sovereignty party trying to run, and they're in the lead in Quebec. And so this was Mark Carney manufacturing something that would try to keep them from winning.
1: And he's, of course, referring to the Parti Québécois there. What do you make of this allegation? Is there any truth to what Lutnick was saying?
0: So I think he misrepresented what Mr. Carney said. Mark Carney never said that the trade deals broke down only because of French. He mentioned French with many other factors. And when you take a step back, it's really absurd. I don't think that anyone in Quebec thinks that Canada had a great trade deal and that the only reason they did not sign was to protect a little bit more of the French language, which is anyway mainly a provincial issue.

0: It seems like Frechette's trying to make this race about which leader is best equipped to take on Trump, identifying him as her principal adversary in her campaign launch last week.
1: President Trump is my principal opponent. He's the one who's disturbing, completely disturbing our trade links with the United States.
0: And you wrote that this framing risks turning the election into a bit of a personality contest. What do you mean by that?
2: Well, it's pretty logical for her to frame this as an election to choose who is best to defend Quebec facing Trump. Because when you've been in power for 8 years, do you really want to defend what you've done? In Quebec, like in other provinces, people are frustrated by the lack of access to healthcare, by the lack of teachers, and the state of other public services. And any government that's been in power for 8 years is going to suffer from the feeling of rust that the party has. So if people want change, well, you're going to lose. So you need to switch the conversation to another topic. But what I meant by the personality contest is that Quebec is not negotiating, obviously.

0: obviously, with the White House. It only has, well, you could argue, a veto power if Quebec and Ontario get together and try to convince Mr. Carney to sign or to not sign a deal, so they can intervene after a tentative agreement has been made. But for the rest, Quebec has a very limited effect on those trade deals. So it's more of a personality contest where people are looking at the different leaders and saying, who is able to reassure me? Because the common emotion right now dominating Quebec politics is fear and anxiety, much more than anger, like you usually have anger because you want to change the government, or hope because you believe that one of the leaders is really putting forward a positive proposal. But nobody's going to believe you in Quebec if you say that you have the solution to solve the healthcare problems, because we get the feeling that everything has been tested and not much has worked.
1: So if it does come on personality contest, Paul, who has the edge here? You talked about Frechette being kind of this new face. What about the other characters?
0: Yeah, Paul Saint-Pierre Plamondon, the head of the Parti Québécois.
2: The obvious question is, what do we do after 8 years of CAQ? Are we really going to go for 12 years of that? I think it's a fundamental question.
0: Is younger. He has a bit of a temper. I don't know how you would translate in English, sopolé. He's quickly prone to a fit, to a hissy fit, I think you would say. And he doesn't have any experience of power. So those two things put together make him someone that is perhaps less a reassuring figure than Christine Frechette, who's been in power. She was first elected in 2022, and she held the main ministers in Quebec, the one for economy. Also, she was head of immigration and language, big files. So she comes as more reassuring and experienced than Paul Saint-Pierre Plamondon. And you need to combine his personality with the project he's putting forward. Because if you want to hold a referendum and build a new country, well, that's a big task. And you need to show people that you're the kind of a figure, a historical figure, basically, who can change the fate of a nation. And does he have it in him? That's a question people are asking.
1: Well, so this part, his party seemed like a lock to win the election for a while, the PQ. And then Plamondon says he wouldn't hold a referendum while Trump is in office.
3: In a post to social media, Plamondon says a debate over Quebec's political future needs to happen in calm conditions, and a referendum would therefore not take place before January 20th, 2029, when Trump's...
1: Can you walk me through that decision he made?
0: Yeah, well, he hinted at that decision last February, where he said after a by-election in Chicoutimi, after knocking on many doors, he realized that people do not want for a referendum to be held while Trump is in power. And if you looked at the details of his program, he said that he would do many technical stuff to prepare the referendum that would take 3 years. So people who are following this very closely say, well, there's no news there. We already knew that if he holds a referendum, it would be in the last year of his mandate. But for the 99% of the people who don't dedicate their lives to following this stuff like I do, that was the news when he made his announcement a few weeks ago saying, as long as Trump is in power, there will be no referendum. But many other questions now come up. Well, if you say that Trump is a problem, if J.D. Vance wins the next election, what do you do? So he tries to put an end to the question, but many other questions are coming up.
1: Look, I know sovereignty is the Parti Québécois' raison d'être, but you know, I also look at the polling, and it says that sovereignty is like lower than it's been in a long time, like under 30%. Why is Plamondon pushing a referendum at all at this point?
0: You need to go back to when he was elected, because the Parti Québécois was almost decimated. Basically, no one was left. I think only three MNAs. And there was a race. And when almost no one is left inside of a party, who do you still got? The diehard fans. The one who, no matter what, will say, we want independence. We want a referendum. We don't care about the polling. We believe we still can do it. So to win that race, Paul Saint-Pierre Plamondon had to put forth a new proposal saying, with me, I promise there will be a referendum. So that's how he came into power for the Parti Québécois. And then he gained momentum in the polls, but he was stuck with that

0: previous promise. And one of the reasons why he got more popular in the polls was that people thought, well, here's a guy who's authentic. He's saying what he thinks, no matter if it's popular or not. So he stuck with it. He cannot change the personality that made him popular by flip-flopping on the main issue of his party. So he's really, that's kind of something he's dragging around from when he arrived in power.
1: This, of course, is all happening at the same time that the country is being consumed by this other sovereignty debate on the other side of the country in Alberta. Can you run down for us how different Quebec's sovereignty movement is from Alberta's?
0: The first difference is that the sovereignty movement in Quebec is being defended by two political parties, the main one being the Parti Québécois. It's already been in power. It's viewed in 1976. Its government, held by René Lévesque, was viewed as perhaps the best government in Quebec's history. So it's a party that's viewed as being very serious. And if there's a referendum, well, the governing party, because if you have a referendum, it means that the Parti Québécois has won a majority. Well, the governing party is defending the yes option. Whereas in Alberta, it's really peculiar because you don't have a party in power or a main party in the legislative assembly defending the independence option. So that would be the first main difference. The other one, not to get too deep into sociology, but in Quebec, it's viewed as an identity issue. If you speak to Canadians and you ask them, why don't you want to become the 51st state? Well, they're going to say, well, because we're not Americans, we're Canadians. It's simple as that. Well, many people in Quebec view it this way. So it's not a matter of economical grievances. It's not because people think that they would be better off money-wise outside of Canada. It's just that for them, it's an issue of political liberty, of a very profound identity. They believe that they're not Canadian and they want to have a country. And in Alberta, I think that the people for independence are very much more reacting to stuff that's been decided in Ottawa that made them angry, like pipelines and other issues like that.
1: Yeah, it's more of an economic-driven independence movement, whereas most, like Quebec's, is more like the other global ones we've seen, like Scotland or Basques, where it's cultural. Is the fact that it's going on, this independence referendum, sort of in Alberta, is that influencing the sovereignty debate at all in Quebec right now?
0: I don't think that it's having a very big influence. Perhaps the only influence, but it's not very big, is that some people are looking at Daniel Smith and saying, well, here's a premier who's getting what she wants from Ottawa because she's not playing nice. And because obviously she's not for independence, but she's able to use the independence movement to exert pressure on Ottawa to make political gains. And people in Quebec are saying, we did that in the past. Alberta is using our method and we should use that again and not just simply play nice like the provincial liberals are doing. And like Christine Fréchette for the Coalition Avenir Québec is also promising. She's saying, you don't want the Parti Québécois stomping their foot at Ottawa. This is not constructive. You want someone who's able to work with Ottawa in a constructive partnership to make reasonable gains.
1: I think in addition to sovereignty, the other big issue, Quebec issue that people look at during elections nationally is language. And I think back to all the furor over the CAQ's last big language law, Bill 96, which placed severe limits on offering provincial services in languages other than French.
2: Bill 96 will tighten rules on the use of French in businesses, provide more French lessons to newcomers, and limit the number of francophone and allophone students accepted to English cégeps.
1: And there's real pushback, of course, from Anglophones, Indigenous groups, other groups. But now most parties are supporting it, even the, Anglophone-friendly liberals. Why have they all coalesced around this once controversial law, Bill 96?
0: Well, yeah, well, Bill 96 does many things. I think you need to unpack them. You have the language policies regarding education, regarding

the justice system or regarding businesses? In what language can they speak to their clients? In what language can employees speak at work? And there's also the language that the state uses to speak to citizens. Many of these things are not too controversial because people in Quebec do not compare themselves to the rest of Canada. They compare themselves to other nation states. And they're saying, well, if you're in Denmark, there's no right to go to school, to a publicly funded school in a foreign language like in English. Same thing in Sweden, in France. So it's a matter of perception, whereas do you believe that the only official language in Quebec is French, or do you view Quebec as a province of Canada that's bilingual?

That was part of my conversation with Paul Journet, a political columnist at La Presse. If you want to listen to the full episode, you can find Front Burner wherever you get your podcasts or on YouTube. I'm Jason Markusoff. Thank you so much for listening.

0: Good morning. I'm Heather Wells in Winnipeg at 5:30. It's clear. It's 16 degrees. We will see clouds move in this afternoon with a good chance of late day showers running through the evening. Today's high, though, a windy 27. It's going to be humid. The Humidex 31. Our morning show, CBC's Information Radio with Corey Funk, begins at 5:57. A member of Premier Wab Kanu's cabinet is weighing in on Winnipeg's mayoral race. NDP Families Minister Nahani Fontaine sharing a post on Facebook earlier this week.
1: I just thought that Winnipeggers would want to know that Kevin Kline at one point worked for Peter Nygaard.
0: Nygaard was convicted of sexual assault and forcible confinement in 2023 and again this year. Kevin Kline wants to be Winnipeg's mayor. He worked for Nygaard, though, for 4 months in 2012 and for 2 weeks in 2013. Kline has repeatedly said he did not witness criminal activity when he worked for Nygaard. He declared his candidacy earlier this week and plans to register his campaign today. Kline's campaign manager says his candidate will respond to Fontaine today. Demanding answers in the death of a Brandon University student. Dozens rallying outside Brandon Police Service headquarters yesterday, calling for justice for 24-year-old Cassidy Delveen. She was found unconscious, not breathing, on June 21st and later was declared dead. Her family believes she died of foul play. Barb Guimond is an advocate for missing and murdered Indigenous women.
2: The police need to do a better job and not try and brush everything underneath the rug. And Our women matter. Every woman matters. No mother should have to investigate her own daughter's death. And Cassie deserves justice.
0: Brandon police tell CBC News Delveen's death remains an open investigation, adding they're waiting on toxicology results from the provincial medical examiner's office. Palestinian officials say two teenagers have been killed in the occupied West Bank during an attack involving Israeli settlers and troops. The Palestinian Health Ministry says they died in a village near Ramallah. The Israeli military says its troops were firing at people who were throwing stones. Feminist icon Gloria Steinem has died. Her foundation says she died yesterday surrounded by loved ones. Steinem was a co-founder of Ms. Magazine, created two women's rights advocacy groups, and helped launch Take Our Daughters to Work Day. Gloria Steinem was 92. There are new calls for Canadians to boycott U.S. travel amid the escalating trade war. Visits had been rebounded.

0: rebounding slightly this summer after months of decline, but in border towns, new tariffs are putting a financial chill on tourism. Alexander Silverman reports.
1: In Burlington, Vermont, less than an hour's drive from the Canadian border, the usually bustling downtown is noticeably quieter as Canadians, angered by U.S. tariffs, stay away with renewed conviction.
2: For restaurants and hotels, it's devastating.
1: Mark Bouchette is owner of Homeport, a downtown shop. He says Vermont's tourism industry is hurting. In a typical year, 750,000 Canadians visit the state. But in 2025, and again this year, Canadian credit card spending plummeted by more than 40%. Jeff Lawson is vice president of tourism for the Lake Champlain Region Chamber of Commerce. He says officials are accepting there might be no convincing most Canadians to return.
3: We really don't know that we can market our way through somebody's moral decisions.
1: For now, the politics, simply too much for many Canadians to put aside. Alexander Silverman, CBC News, Burlington, Vermont.
0: In the Greater Toronto Area, tens of thousands of people are without power after extremely dangerous thunderstorms overnight. Officials say hailstones were the size of ping pong balls. Some roads had to be closed after flooding. There were also vehicles stuck under flooded underpasses and a number of trees downed by raging winds. The storms that blew through Toronto last evening, continuing overnight, also impacting some flights in and out of Pearson International. In Winnipeg, we start the day with a beautiful clear sky. Lots of sun this morning. Clouds do move in this afternoon. The wind picks up, and we've got a good chance of showers late this afternoon into the evening. Today's high is 27, a humidex of 31. Our morning show is on the way. 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
5: Oh, wow. That is completely severed in half. There's a black pole, and the bottom half is still stuck in the ground, and then about a third of the way up, it's just been sliced in two. And the rest of it is just lying on the floor, decapitated. Oh, there's a sign on it. What does it say? Notice, 24/7 video recording, flock safety. This is one of four flock cameras cut down in this neighbourhood alone, but it's been happening all over Houston and increasingly all over the US.
6: Flock can't keep getting away with it.
7: I'm going to take James on these flock cameras.
8: That looks slightly more illegal. But
9: technically, we are currently detecting this flock camera via Bluetooth.
5: But before flock started trending, before vigilantes across America started filming themselves vandalizing the company's distinctive license plate reader cameras, something happened in US cities. High-tech, increasingly interconnected surveillance networks have been growing year on year. Here in Houston, I could be watched by the cameras legally mandated at businesses like petrol stations, or monitored by the county's facial recognition software. Perhaps I could be heard by the sound detection devices used to spot gunshots, or looked down upon from on high by police drones. And then there's Flock Safety, the biggest company making automatic license plate readers. Founded in 2017, Flock has today become a byword among the American public for surveillance. I'm Ellie House, and for Assignment, I'm in Houston, Texas, looking at big surveillance in U.S. cities.
10: My name is Chris Rivera. I work with the Texas Rights Project.
11: I'm Jasmine Kadim Gonzalez, and I'm an immigrant rights organizer with the Houston Democratic Socialists of America.
5: Christopher and Jasmine are part of a network of campaigners opposing Flock in their city. They think that all these cameras are an invasion of privacy.
10: It's really building out this mass surveillance network that's from coast to coast. And
5: they take me on what they call a Flock walk, designed to raise community awareness. We stroll through a neighborhood on the lookout for cameras.
11: So we are coming up on it right now. It's right in front of us. You can tell it's a Flock camera because of the way that the camera is kind of shaped and also because of the solar panel.
10: This is what we're fighting against. This is the automated license plate reader. But this one is powered by AI. When it takes the photo, it clears up the image, and then it reads the license plate.

0: and then it pretty much transfers this information to a database.
1: But they also take more than just your license plate, the whole back of your car. So if you have any identifying like bumper stickers or dents or anything, that's something else that police officers are able to search in the Flock database. It's not the issue itself with the license plate reader, right? We've had these sorts of cameras that exist for a long time, but the real problem is the massive database that all of these kind of pictures go into. So every
2: Flock's selling point is its centralized network, where its customers can search for footage not only from cameras they own, but from other Flock cameras that have opted into sharing. That could mean a police officer here in Houston has access to pictures from tens of thousands of cameras across the U.S.
1: And what we've seen is a lot of police officers themselves are using this database to stalk their ex-partners or their current partners. And
2: around 50 officers have been accused of misusing this system. Christopher and Jasmine wave at the camera above us.
0: Well, we gotta let them know we're here, and we're watching them just like they're watching us.
3: All right, so we keep going.
0: Yeah, let's keep walking. Jasmine's going to lead us to the next location. And Jasmine actually used the DFlock app to figure out this route.
2: DFlock is a crowdsourced app designed to track and map automatic license plate readers, or ALPRs.
1: Really, it should be up to, you know, our city governments to release the maps, right, of where all of these cameras are, just to be transparent to the community. I mean, our tax dollars are going to that. But we have to instead rely on this kind of open source software to see where all of these cameras are.
2: Just how many of these cameras are there and where? It's a difficult number to pin down, with so many different agencies in Houston, each with their own contracts and data sharing agreements. I filed 19 different Public Information Act requests to try and work it out. Many said it's sensitive security data. Some referred the issue to the Texas Attorney General. But what I have worked out, one school district alone, Galena Park, has 11 Flock cameras, as well as a brand new AI weapons detection system integrated into its other security cameras. The city's metro owns 35 Flock cameras and has access to around 20,000. The city of Houston, of which the police department is a part, owns 840 cameras, but documents from the Flock data sharing network show nearly 1,300 devices linked to Houston police. And the picture keeps expanding. In the space of 3 years, Harris County Precinct 2, an area that wraps around southeast Houston, appears to have bulked up its surveillance from 30 Flock license plate readers to 100. And from 3 Flock gunshot detection devices to 129.
1: Honestly, they're on almost every street corner, it seems like, when you're driving around, especially in a very...
2: And in a city like Houston, one of the most diverse in the United States, close to the border with Mexico, there's another issue that's at the forefront of many people's minds when it comes to surveillance. Immigration.
1: Another thing is that if ICE goes to a police department and they say, hey, we have these license plates that we'd like you to look up in your database, then a police officer in Georgia can be like, okay, yeah, sure, look up that license plate and then track them and share that information with ICE.
2: That's the Federal Immigration and Customs Enforcement. It's one of the most controversial U.S. agencies, expanded under President Trump with a goal to detain 3,000 people a day.
1: And then the result is that our families here are getting targeted and being put into that deportation pipeline.
4: I would say fear is overwhelming right now. There's a large impending doom and paranoia.
2: Maria is in her late 20s, a second-generation immigrant and a lifelong Houstonian. She's a US citizen, but her partner is undocumented, which means the government would class him as an illegal immigrant eligible for deportation. She asked us not to use her real name.
4: My main concern is that they're going to start pulling over people or tracking them through Flock and passing over that information to ICE, detaining them and deporting them.
3: To put Flock's argument to you, they say they don't have any contracts with ICE. They provide technology, they sell it to law enforcement agencies, and what those law enforcement agencies do with that data is down to them, down to their local laws.
4: Well, if they say that, I don't believe them, and I really don't trust if it's the local agency problem to use that information.
2: Houston Police Department called ICE over 100 times between April and June, according to a compulsory audit. And a person was transferred to ICE custody on 19 of these occasions.
4: I really don't trust

0: the police or ICE right now, and I never have. Mm-hmm. But specifically right now, because of the murder of our community member, Lorenzo Salgado Araujo, I genuinely do believe that this is an act of profiling. And I think that the Flock cameras are an incredible way for them to do that.
1: In July, Lorenzo Salgado Araujo was fatally shot by an ICE agent at a traffic stop. The officers involved said the shot was in self-defense after Salgado Araujo weaponized his vehicle. This has been disputed by the other men who were in the car. An investigation is ongoing, but there's currently no suggestion from authorities that Flock devices were used in the operation that ended in the shooting. Flock says that ICE doesn't have direct access to its network. But Maria doesn't feel reassured.
0: I definitely still feel fearful. I do limit my outings and outings with my partner. We do have to be very strategic and intentional about where we drive to. It's heartbreaking. It's sad because we have, like, we deserve to leave our homes and feel safe and at least go to the park or go on walks. But that's specifically why the Flock cameras are so scary, and it feels like this sinister presence.
2: Flock says that their name is Flock Safety. They are trying to prevent crime. Is there not some element of that's good, that makes you possibly feel safer?
0: I'm sure there have been some success stories of, like, we were able to track down this car that got stolen, like, woohoo. But I think that the overwhelming fear that it has instilled just isn't worth it. And frankly, we don't think this is fixing the crime. I think the root of these issues are lack of access to certain resources, the inflated cost of living. Like, these are the real issues, and these cameras feel like a band-aid.
3: I remember this memory from probably 6 years ago. It was a town in Atlanta called Shambly, Georgia. It's a predominantly immigrant community. It's a mixed community.
1: This is Garrett Langley. He is the founder and CEO of Flock Safety. I'm speaking to him at his Atlanta office.
3: And this little boy was kidnapped from his mother's hands of a stroller. And we were able to find the vehicle, get on the highway, and by the time, you know, that vehicle pulled into their house, the GBI and local police department were there ready to safely get that kid returned home. And I'd asked the chief, you know, why did this happen here? He said, Garrett, the problem with this community is criminals, bad people, victimize the immigrant community because they're afraid to call 911. And I bring that up because I sympathize for the people you're describing in Texas. And I think it's important to denote that for the last 9 years, we've operated under this right that everyone has a fundamental right to be safe. And I still think that's true.
1: Can ICE or federal immigration enforcement access Flock cameras?
3: Not through us.
1: So federal immigration enforcement can't access the Flock network through you directly, but it can access the Flock network should a local police officer choose to share
3: if
1: their access.
3: So that would be near impossible. They would be either breaking our contract with them, or they would probably be breaking a policy internally.
1: But it does happen. So, we've seen on audit logs ICE being put as the reason for
3: search. Yeah, and some police departments have standing agreements with federal law enforcement to work together. And in that case, as long as it's a lawful investigation, we're not going to tell cities what laws they should or should not enforce.
1: And in the US, there are a lot of different local law enforcement agencies.
3: You know, it's a really interesting phenomenon in America. There's 18,000 police departments. And so it used to be before Flock that if I stole a car in one city and drove to the next, I did not exist. So in the Flock world, some of our customers very much against immigration enforcement, and they might want to still solve homicides with a city next door that wants to support immigration enforcement. And so we've built these controls so they can say, look, on homicides, on stolen cars, on missing people, we want to work together. But on these types of crimes, we disagree on the society.

0: title benefit of that law. And it might sound confusing, because it is, because there's 18,000 cities and we support, you know, 7,000 of them.
1: In terms of the number of cameras, how many do you have in the U.S. ballpark?
0: We are a leading provider, but by no means the only provider in the country.
1: But can you give me numbers?
0: We don't typically report on like specific numbers.
1: Okay. I saw 100,000 approximately. Is that like ballpark?
0: I think it's reasonable. Last year, we helped solve about 1 million crimes, over 10,000 missing people. And what matters to us is it becomes so difficult to commit a crime that people choose not to.
1: And so you're going to do that through kind of a large surveillance network?
0: I wouldn't call it that.
1: So you don't like the word surveillance, but you know, I saw your patents. There are three different patents that say surveillance. So you are a surveillance company.
0: Still wouldn't choose those words. Just because like there is a conception with the word surveillance of Big Brother, of someone hiding behind a screen secretly watching you. And that's not what we do, because we have transparency, right? Our cameras are in public spaces. Our products have incredible guardrails built into them.
2: These sorts of reassurances haven't stopped the anti-flock backlash, and it's escalated further than vandalism. A Houston man is facing federal charges in Georgia for allegedly leaving a message on Flock's voicemail threatening to kill its employees, along with anti-Semitic abuse.
0: Threats of violence, it's just, whether it's based off of your religion, whether it's based off of your race, like where you work, to me it's horrible.
2: There are 63 different law enforcement agencies in Houston alone, ranging from the big dogs, the sheriff of the county, or the Houston police, through smaller police departments to law enforcement of school districts or universities. Now, those big dogs didn't want to talk to me, but I'm on my way to meet Chief Ray Schultz of the Memorial Villages Police Department on the northwest corner of Houston.
3: People live here for the quality of life. Most of the properties are at least a half an acre, if not larger. We're an independent group of cities that were created back in the 1970s. And basically the city of Houston has now grown all the way around us. So we're a city within another city.
2: Some Memorial Village's residents are celebrities or sports stars. It's regularly ranked as one of the safest communities in the U.S., and it was one of Flock's early adopters.
3: We started off in 2019 with one single camera.
1: Okay.
3: Because I had to do a proof of concept. Within days, we had a burglary occur, and the perpetrator had entered in through a doggy door in the back of the house. A receipt had must have fallen out of one of their pockets when they were crawling through the door. The receipt was from about an hour prior to the burglary occurring at a fast food restaurant. So we looked at the number of vehicles that had gone through the ALPR. We went up to the restaurant. We pulled their CCTV video footage, and guess what we found? One vehicle that was in that parking lot at the same time that the items were purchased. It was the same vehicle that drove by our ALPR that's on the street to where the burglary occurred.
1: How much more difficult would that investigation have been without that ALPR camera on that road?
3: Probably impossible.
2: Ray says the community welcomed this technology, and 7 years later, his police department owns 34 of these cameras. He's been surprised to see the nationwide backlash now.
3: Well, first of all, the cameras don't follow anybody. There's nobody sitting there watching the ALPR cameras, and I can use myself as an example. We read 4.2 million license plates last month. There's nobody watching those license plates. Every search that we do, it has to be for a reason. And you still have to do your homework. All it tells us is that this license plate was at this location at this date and time. If I want to know who that plate belongs to, now I have to go into a different database. That is not in the Flock system at all.
2: Chief Schultz doesn't share his Flock data with federal immigration agencies.
3: I don't think it's good for local law enforcement, because we are that very first line between the community and public safety, and we need to keep that trust in place. every profession, there's bad actors. Law enforcement has their own as well. I've seen that.

0: 44 years. We have to hold those people accountable. But don't throw out a tool that is valuable that can help recover a missing child. Unfortunately, some of these quests that are going on right now to get law enforcement not to use some of these tools, that's just another way to defund law enforcement.
1: Some of the anti-surveillance backlash comes from the left, including police abolitionist campaigners. But there's a remarkable bipartisan element to this story. On the right, some conservatives see America's massive surveillance network as an attack on their freedom. A Republican congressman, Keith Self from Texas, has recently proposed the so-called Privacy Act, which would require federal agencies to obtain a warrant before accessing data collected by surveillance systems like Flock.
2: This is a surveillance state that Americans just don't like.
1: Congressman Self isn't the only one using the democratic process to take on surveillance. In the city of San Marcos, about 3 hours west of Houston, I meet 29-year-old city council member Amanda Rodriguez.
3: I was blessed to be elected in November of 2024.
1: Amanda says the police union campaigned against her.
3: I will be honest, I very much align myself with police and prison abolition.
1: One of Amanda's first moves was to challenge a proposal to more than double the city's Flock deployment, from 14 automatic license plate readers to 33.
3: Mind you, we're a town of, the last census was 67,000. I think we're 50 square miles. And, you know, you do the math, that's a large net.
1: You've got a background in police abolition work. Mm-hmm. Is there an argument that you wouldn't accept any technologies that would support law enforcement? You know, some would call you a radical.
3: Many people call me a radical. I'll say that already. I would argue, despite my personal opinions, when I get on this body, I have to be pragmatic. And I do have to represent people. I think in the digital age that we live in today, as policing continues to exist as an institution, to think that there is not going to be some incorporation of tech within that institution, I would be quite ignorant, right?
1: After several months of debates and policy changes, not only did the proposed expansion fall through, but the council let the whole Flock contract end. Okay, so the city no longer has a contract with Flock. Mm-hmm. So that means there are no Flock cameras in San Marcos at all now?
3: There are none on city property. There are still cameras here.
1: And this is the part of the story that's often missed. It's not only public bodies, agencies subject to democratic oversight, that have access to surveillance technologies. It's private companies too. Across the United States, people are tuning in to the big surveillance systems that have grown around them. They're tracking Flock cameras, drone contracts, and facial recognition software, as well as the data centers and infrastructure that props up this modern digital era. The distinctive black Flock camera poles people see popping up in their neighborhoods are a visual representation of the state, of AI, of the influence tech has over their lives. And while some see the value in these tools, others are emphatically saying no. Assignment was presented and produced by me, Ellie House.
4: That was Assignment from the BBC. I'm Saroja Coelho, and this is CBC Radio 1. Have a great day.
5: 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I'm Corey Funk, in for Marcy Marcusa. Happy Thursday. Good to be with you. Well, looks like we're in for a fairly lovely day, at least for a while. 16 right now in Winnipeg at the Forks. Then it's going to get cloudier throughout the day. And by the late afternoon, 60% chance of showers or even thunder showers. So we're going to get more details coming up later. So let's say hello to the wonderful crew helping put together today's show. Abby Adeyemi is our studio technician and keeping an eye on your weather. Jenica Sewell is our studio director, alongside Sierra Sanders, who's keeping an eye on your commute. And Travis Peterson is our YouTube producer. Also, let's say good morning now to Heather Wells, who's in with a look at news headlines.

0: morning.
1: Good morning. Well, the trade war between Canada and the U.S. has Premier Wapkinoo musing about where Manitoba Hydro buys billions of dollars worth of machinery. Canoo says a tentative deal to buy natural gas turbines from a U.S. supplier is not a done deal. Those turbines are part of a $3 billion expansion of Hydro's generating station in Brandon. So we'll hear more about that. And the city of Winnipeg is suing a furniture store, saying it owes tens of thousands of dollars in unpaid taxes. Modo Furniture on St. James Street has previously been accused by customers of not delivering purchased items. We're going to hear from the owner of Modo Furniture coming up in our next local news at 6:30.
0: Thank you very much, Heather.
1: Thank you.
0: That's Heather Wells at your CBC News Desk. Super interesting show coming up today. After 7:30, a woman is being called a hero after rescuing a father and daughter from the Red River recently. So she's actually going to join us in studio to tell us her story and talk about why she risked her own life to save those two fellow Winnipeggers. Also, there's a new flare-up in attacks between the U.S. and Iran. We're going to hear about the escalation and if there's an end in sight. That's coming up at 6:20. Also, which country makes the best Jollof rice? An upcoming culinary competition, Winnipeg hopes to finally answer that question. We're going to learn more about Jollof War, how you can get involved in all that tasty action. That's coming up just up first here on Information Radio after World Report. Stay tuned.
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5: This is World Report. Good morning, I'm Martina Fitzgerald. Monsoon rains in Nepal are making an already desperate situation even more miserable. Persistent downpours are hampering relief efforts. It's turning search operations into body recoveries and putting millions at risk of downstream flooding in neighboring India. As the disaster enters its second week, the number of dead has topped 1,200. Nearly 4,000 people are still missing. Neha Punya has the latest.
6: As rescue teams battle rain to dig through mud and silt, hope of finding missing loved ones is dimming for thousands of families in Nepal. Rescue missions have now turned into recovery operations as the number of deaths continue to climb. Some are laying their dead to rest using photographs and effigies. As that grief hangs heavy, Nepal's leaders are holding the developed world accountable. Parliamentarian Khushbu Oli.
7: Nepal is paying a price for a climate crisis it did not create. This was not simply a local disaster. It is a warning from the Himalaya to the world.
6: This week, Nepal's Prime Minister Balendra Shah delivered the same message, that last week's flash flood is a stark reminder of the risks facing the Himalayan region. Scientists have warned for years about how fast glaciers in the area are melting. Environmentalist Chandrabhushan warns the region is hitting a breaking point.
8: We are now looking at meteorological fragility in terms of extreme rainfall event which is happening across the Himalayan range. It is not one crisis that we are talking about.
6: Relief efforts in Nepal are being hampered by more rain, and officials warn rivers could overflow and trigger more flash floods. Downstream in India, many rivers have already breached their banks. 16,000 people have been evacuated, but the government there says there is no need to panic. Neha Punya for CBC News, New Delhi.
5: Israel says if the U.S. agrees, it's prepared to relocate Palestinians from Gaza. Defense Minister Israel Katz says he's ready to remove them in any way possible. Crystal Gumansing has more from Jerusalem.
9: The same day as Israeli Prime Minister Benjamin Netanyahu stood wearing protective gear in Gaza, stating, "We control the area, we are not withdrawing," his defense minister was talking about relocating Palestinians. Israel Katz, at a conference yesterday hosted by Ynet News, reportedly said there's no real solution for Gaza in the end without this migration, and the government is organized and prepared.

0: was the main part of his platform. Over the weekend, Ford unveiled a giant Lake Ontario sign that reads "Now and Always." It's located in another by-election riding, Hamilton East, Stoney Creek. NDP leader Mart Stiles' reaction to it?
1: We, as Ontarians, don't need anybody telling us that this is Lake Ontario. We know this is Lake Ontario.
0: The third by-election is in the riding of York Simcoe. Stiles was asked about the potential Trump bump for Ford.
1: Your comment about the bump, I don't feel that on the ground. What I feel is overwhelmingly that people are frustrated.
0: Before the renewed trade fight, opposition parties had been reminding people of spending by the Ford government, including hotel stays by MPPs and the $30 million private jet purchase later returned. Interim Liberal leader John Fraser.
2: You know, the summer of scandal got broken up by a little Trump eruption. And a little premier's eruption.
0: Now, after a month of door knocking, all the parties hope they've motivated people enough to mark a ballot. Lorenda Redekop, CBC News, Toronto.
3: That is the latest news from World Report. I'm Martina Fitzgerald. 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
4: Well, good morning, Manitoba. 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Happy Thursday. I'm Corey Funk, in for Marcy Marcusa. Good to be with you. Coming up this hour on the show, U.S. President Donald Trump has been lobbing lots of verbal insults across the border in recent days. So we are going to talk to a communications expert about the best way for our leaders to respond. Also, there's a new flare-up in attacks between the U.S. and Iran. So we're going to hear about the escalation and if there's an end in sight. But up first, shifting gears entirely, five different chefs from five different African countries will be heating things up in St. Boniface this weekend in the first of its kind jollof rice cooking competition. So we're going to bring you all the delicious details right here on Information Radio. Stay tuned. Right now, though, at 6:11, let's check in with Heather Wells with a look at news headlines. Good morning. Oh, Heather is not quite there yet, probably putting some news together. But first, though, let's check in now with your weather with Abby Adeyemi. Hello there.
5: Hello, Corey. We are starting Thursday more like with clear skies and lots of sunshine in the forecast to start the day. Before we see the clouds build across the southern areas, we also have showers and a few thunderstorms more likely this afternoon. While if you look at conditions up north, it's going to stay much more like bright conditions and warm. We're dealing with some foggy conditions at this time. In the Red River Valley at this time, Winnipeg, we're looking at 16 degrees, sunshine on its way before those clouds will roll in this afternoon, followed by a good chance of showers and a few thunderstorms later in the day. It's going to get breezy and warm as we reach our 27, and the humidity, you will definitely feel it. That's what we'll get across most of the regions in the south, with highs to 22 in the Brandon area and 26 in the Morden area. But Winnipeg, we're warming up to 27. We have 16 at this time.
4: Thank you very much, Abby.
5: Thank you.
4: Well, let's check in now with Heather Wells, who's in with a look at news headlines. Hi.
6: Good morning. Well, a member of Premier Wapkinew's cabinet is weighing in on Winnipeg's mayoral race. NDP Families Minister Nahani Fontaine sharing a post on Facebook this week highlighting Kevin Kline once worked for convicted sex offender Peter Nygaard. Now, Kline has repeatedly said he did not witness criminal activity when he worked for Nygaard. His campaign manager says his candidate will respond to Fontaine today. The family of a dead Brandon University student wants answers from Brandon Police. Dozens took their call to Brandon Police Service headquarters yesterday. Back in June, 24-year-old Cassidy Delveen was found unconscious, not breathing. She was later declared dead. And while police say there's no evidence of foul play, the family says what happened is still unclear. We'll hear more coming up in our next news at 6:30.
4: Thank you very much, Heather.
6: Thank you.
4: That's Heather Wells at your CBC News desk. Let's check in now with Sierra Sanders, who's in with a look at your commute. Hi.
7: Hi, Corey. Well, not too much going on right now here on this early Thursday morning. Things seem to be moving along pretty smoothly. I'm not aware of any major backups or incidents at the moment, but if that changes throughout your morning, I'd love to hear from you. Whether you are here in Winnipeg or anywhere else in the province, no matter how you're getting around, you can give me a call on the CBC commuter line. That number's 204-788-3093.

0: Well, this Saturday in Winnipeg, five local chefs representing five African countries will battle it out to see who makes the best jollof rice.
1: Hello, my name is Abigail, and I'm proudly representing Ghana.
2: Hi, my name is Lala. I'm representing Senegal.
3: My name is William Brown, and I'm here to represent Liberia, sweet land of liberty.
1: I'm here to show that when Ghana enters the kitchen, we don't just cook, but we create experiences.
4: I will not just bring a dish on the table. I will let the world know that jollof rice came from Senegal, like traditionally came from Senegal. I will bring Senegalese confidence, Senegalese aura in the kitchen.
3: I'm bringing our old spices back from the kitchen. I mean, the different flavors that we create make this food a unique food.
0: Ooh, sounds like it's going to get heated. Those are some of the competitors in what's been dubbed the Jollof War. Now, the competition features local chefs from Senegal, Liberia, Sierra Leone, Ghana, and Nigeria, and it all takes place on Saturday at CCFM in St. Boniface. Now, the man in charge of hosting this delicious competition is who we're going to hear from next. Chef Alex Bokari organized the event, and he joined Faith Fundal yesterday on Up to Speed.
5: Chef Bokari, you're calling this competition a jollof war. That sounds pretty serious.
6: Yeah, it's fun, but at the same time, a very serious competition. We call it jollof war because this is something that has been going on in West Africa older than me, forever.
5: That argument of where the whose jollof rice is the best, I mean, that's been a forever thing, isn't it?
6: Yes, it is, yeah.
5: For people who have never tried jollof rice, how do you describe it for them?
6: Oh, boy. I'm smelling it. Yeah. Jollof rice is actually the aroma, the tomato sauce is the base that they mix the rice in and infuse the rice with the tomato sauce and the different African spices that we blended it. And those spices are the ones that makes the difference from country to country.
5: Can you tell where the person who made it might be from or what region their version of jollof rice is?
6: With Senegal, it's very easy to know that this is from Senegal because if they use their traditional rice that they make the jollof rice with, you can know. But Sierra Leone, Ghana, Liberia, and Nigeria, it's kind of similar. It's very difficult to know, except if a Nigerian goes the extreme, they have something they call the smoky rice.
5: What's that?
6: Yeah, it smells kind of like smoky, like, you know, when you do barbecue and you get that with a charcoal and you get that smokiness, that's aroma. Yes, they have some jollof rice like that.
5: And is it how you cook it or like how do you get that smoke in the rice?
6: That's a deep secret that the Nigerians do. And yeah. I don't want to give out someone else's secret out here, but it's during the cooking that they do get that smokiness on it.
5: When you think of jollof rice, how would you characterize what it means to Africans?
6: Jollof rice in West Africa, it's really, really something very important.
5: So it's very personal as well, isn't it?
6: Yes, yes. Like in Sierra Leone, every holiday, like Christmas, end of Ramadan, you know, Easter, you know, you must have jollof rice there. Or any other big gathering like naming ceremonies, christening, you must have jollof rice there. So it is really personal and very important for us.
5: What about for you? When you think of jollof rice, what does it mean to you?
6: Jollof rice, to me, it's one of those, when my journey started as a chef, you know, and I got to do my first jollof rice, you know, and the way it was cooked and everything and came out. So that never left me. It's always with me. I think about it always.

0: and it's really very dear to my heart.
1: Does a person come up when you think of jollof rice, or is it the act of cooking that comes up for you when you think of jollof rice?
0: For me, it's the art of cooking. You know, the love you put into it, the caring, you know, the spices and everything, that's really, really what's means a lot to me.
1: You must be able to tell when someone hasn't taken care of making the jollof rice.
0: Absolutely. I will tell. If I go to any restaurant and I order jollof rice, my first bite or even the aroma will tell me that, you know, whoever cooked this jollof rice did not put in that love, that care.
1: Did not follow the process.
0: Yes.
1: The competition, speaking of process, how does it work?
0: Well, on Saturday, it's going to be like you already introduced it, 5 chefs. And all 5 of them have their own stations. They're going to cook for 7 judges to try. And all these judges are professional chefs from around Manitoba, including the president of the Manitoba Chef Association.
1: So you can't say that they don't know what they're talking about.
0: Oh, yeah, absolutely. These are people that they know. They don't have to be Africans to know that this food is good or not. They know their skills, so they will know which one is good. So on that day, the chefs are going to start all the process right from scratch, right in the kitchen. They're going to have 2 sous chefs that are going to be assisting them. So that will make the process fast, and it's going to be for 2 hours.
1: That's the time frame.
0: Yeah, the time frame.
1: Do the judges get to see the cooking happening?
0: Yes, they will be seen because it will be broadcast to the audience live, and I will be in and out of the kitchen with the chefs where they are cooking. But there will be camera there, and they will be able to see them doing the process because they will also judge on that too by looking at them.
1: We heard from one of the competitors say that jollof rice came from Senegal. Is that true?
0: That is what all Africans, we believe, that it originated.
1: That's a good framing. That's what people say.
0: Yeah.
1: What do you think needs to stay the same for it to be authentic jollof rice? Because there are variations of it, but what needs to happen for it to be jollof rice?
0: One, the color, it has to be red. Even though Senegal, they have different versions of cooking jollof rice, but we have come to know jollof rice when you cook it and it doesn't have that deep reddish color, you know, that tomato a reddish color. That it's kind of like a no-no.
1: That's so if it's not red, then yeah, not sure if you can call it jollof rice.
0: Yes. And also the aroma, the moment it comes out, I can tell, and most people can tell, those who are familiar with jollof rice by the aroma, they can tell that, you know, that someone is cooking jollof rice around here, you know.
1: When you crown a winner on Saturday, do you think you'll quell the debate of which country makes the best jollof rice?
0: Not. I'm not going to even think about that. It's not going to quench anything. It's just for a bragging right for a whole year that they cook the best, you know, whatever country to say that, yeah, we won for this year. But that would never, ever quench the argument.
2: That's Chef Alex Bokhari. He's the host of the Jollof War Competition. He was speaking with CBC's Faith Fundal yesterday. Now, the cooking competition takes place this Saturday at CCFM, and the event is open to the public. You can find out more information on Instagram. All you got to do is search at the Culinary Crown.
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2: 6:23 right now in Winnipeg. We're sitting at 16, heading for a high today of 27 with about a 60% chance of showers or thunder showers later this afternoon. Well, up next here on the show, U.S. President Donald Trump said the war in Iran would be over in 5 weeks. And then it's now been 6 months, and fighting has flared up again. This

0: week, the U.S. attacked Iranian military targets, and Iran hit back against U.S. bases in the Middle East. So how does this end? Here with more is Thomas Schaller. He's a political scientist at the University of Maryland, and he joins us now. Good morning.
1: Good morning, Corey.
0: So what's behind the latest escalation between the U.S. and Iran?
1: Well, the Trump administration continues to be frustrated by the, you know, shipping bottleneck and the Strait of Hormuz, which Iran controls, and, you know, the lack of a total surrender by Iran at this point. As you mentioned, you know, this war was supposed to last only a few weeks. Now we're in month six. And so the U.S., yet again, almost like a Groundhog Day, Bill Murray movie has stepped up a bombing campaign targeted in this case in mostly southern Iran targets. Designed to destroy Iranian infrastructure and to bring Tehran to its knees. I mean, you hear a lot of talk from the Trump administration, Secretary of Defense Pete Hegseth and others that they're hoping to foment either an Iranian revolution from the bottom up or to bring Tehran to its knees and agree to some sort of permanent end to the war and ceasefire. But we have heard this story, Corey, over and over and over again for the past 4 or 5 months. And the new round of attacks, we'll see. Maybe this will be the deciding point. But so far, every time Trump ramps things up or claims that the Iranian military is decimated and its navy is at the bottom of the ocean, it doesn't bring an end to this ongoing war, which with 2 months to go before the midterm elections is causing a great deal of political electoral strife among Trump's fellow Republicans.
0: Yeah, so as far as we know, of course, the regime in Iran still intact, still showing no signs of even being really interested in some sort of long-term peace deal. So do you think there's a decent chance that we're in for what critics are kind of calling a forever war, you know, at least in the Strait of Hormuz and Iran, between Iran and the U.S. in general?
1: I mean, I don't think this is Iraq 3 or Afghanistan 2. I don't think this is going to go on for 10, 12, 20 years in the case of Afghanistan. But it's certainly gone on longer than the Trump administration hoped and promised when they started this war in late February. Trump has already declared victory several times. And so each subsequent declaration becomes more hollow than the previous one. And, you know, Iran can read the electoral calendar sure as you and I can, Corey, and they know that those midterms are coming up in about 9 weeks, and it's not in their best interest to surrender before that, which is very much what Trump wants, to declare victory and to give Republicans something to run on, or at least to run away from, in this midterm elections. Trump, after all, was the candidate who in 2024 promised no new wars, and you had critics from the right and the left complaining that Kamala Harris was the warmonger, just as they claimed that Hillary Clinton was the warmonger in 2016. And Trump has lost a certain degree of support among his base for, you know, without provocation, starting this war back in late February, and he can't seem to shake it. He may be bored with it. He may not want to talk about it anymore, but it still is an ongoing problem for him and, you know, Secretary Hegseth, his Defense Department chief.
0: And just let's talk about that side of things. Under Secretary Hegseth, how much pressure is the U.S. military under right now?
1: Well, this latest round of attacks may be diversionary in the sense that we've had a couple of months here, and particularly in the last couple of weeks, of bad news stories about the state of affairs in the U.S. military. We've had stories leaked out about declining munition stockpiles. Those stories started a couple of months ago at the middle of the summer. And then more recently, in the last couple of weeks, we heard these devastating stories about the state of the conditions on board the USS Lincoln aircraft carrier, where we had a sailor jump overboard, basically been driven crazy by water and food supplies, lack of sleep, ongoing extended tours. That was a black eye for Hegseth and Trump. And then just this week, Dan Driscoll, the Army Secretary, we have a Defense Secretary, and then we have secretaries of the respective branches, Army, Navy, Air Force, and so on, resigned. He's well-respected in the Army and among the military chiefs of staff. And, you know, he warned about the state of our Army. So that's two branches, the Army and the Navy, the two largest branches, about which we're hearing, despite all the bluster and the bragging of Trump that he rebuilt the military and it's never been better and stronger, that there are serious problems in both the Army and the Navy. And then that picture came out this week of the USS Lincoln in port showing that its hull is rusted out, which is not exactly the kind of image that the Trump administration, claiming, you know, how much they've upgraded our military, wants seen by the public.
0: So is what...

0: the last minute or so we have together here, what would it take for the U.S. and Iran to get back to the negotiating table?
1: I don't know, Corey. If I knew that, I wouldn't be talking to you this morning. They'd have me as a special envoy in the Middle East, some table in Bahrain or Kuwait or another Gulf state ally, Saudi Arabia or something. I mean,
0: I'm even wondering, you know, if they do somehow get to some sort of peace deal, is it a bit of a cry wolf situation where, because last time there was a big deal around the ceasefire and then here we are again, right? Can we even trust that if there's something signed that it'll even last?
1: No, because we had that 60-day ceasefire declared, 3 months ago? And it lasted about 60 hours, and it didn't last through a full week, and then it was basically over. And then Trump wants to change the subject because he's not getting what he wants, which is complete annihilation and total surrender of Iran because they control that choke point of the Strait of Hormuz. And with the gas prices hovering above $4, diesel prices are now back this week at the rate that they were in the opening moments, the opening days and weeks of this war. That raises the price that trucking companies have to spend to deliver products. That raises inflationary, the price of everything retail that's delivered by a truck. You know, Americans are very sensitive to these things, and they use it as an economic barometer, fairly or unfairly, as a measure of the state of the economy. And like I said, with the midterm elections 9 weeks ago, this is making the White House, the Secretary of Defense, and Republicans in Congress and running for governor very, very nervous.
0: Well, Thomas, thanks for your time this morning. Really appreciate it.
1: Always a pleasure, Corey. Cheers.
0: Thomas Schaller is a political scientist at the University of Maryland. We reached him in Montreal. Time now for your CBC News from Manitoba.
2: This is CBC News. Good morning. I'm Heather Wells in Winnipeg at 6:30. It's 16 degrees. Beautiful clear sky out there. Enjoy the morning because we're going to see clouds moving in this afternoon. A good chance of late day showers, maybe even a thunderstorm. A windy high today of 27. The Humidex 31. NDP Families Minister Nahani Fontaine took to social media this week talking about Winnipeg's mayoral race. On Facebook, Fontaine reminds voters Kevin Kline once worked for a man now convicted of sexual assault and forcible confinement.
3: Kevin Kline once worked for Peter Nygaard. Peter Nygaard is Canada's equivalent to Jeffrey Epstein. Had his own little island, did unspeakable, disgusting things to women.
2: Kline worked for Nygaard for 4 months in 2012 and 2 weeks in 2013. He repeatedly has said he did not witness criminal activity when he worked for Nygaard. Kline declared his candidacy for mayor earlier this week and plans to register his campaign today. His campaign manager says the candidate will respond to Fontaine today. The Canada-U.S. trade war is complicating Manitoba Hydro's plans to buy gas turbines for its Brandon Generating Station. CBC's Bartley Kivas reports.
4: I wouldn't say it's a done deal.
5: That's Premier Wab Kinew in Winkler last week, describing Hydro's plan to buy 3 natural gas turbines from a manufacturer based in the United States. The turbines are part of a $3 billion expansion to Brandon's gas-powered generating station. Hydro has an agreement that guarantees its place in line to buy the machinery. Kinew says Hydro may look somewhere other than the U.S. to spend money in the future.
4: I think we'd be wise to make sure that we're going to buy from people who share our economic interests.
5: One environmental organization says now is the time for Hydro to reconsider buying more gas turbines altogether. James Wilt is with the Climate Action Team.
6: There's other generation and storage technologies that can meet peak capacity needs.
5: Public hearings over Hydro's plans are slated to wrap up Friday. Bartley Kivas, CBC News, Winnipeg.
2: Demanding answers in the death of a Brandon University student. Dozens rallying outside Brandon Police Service headquarters yesterday. They are calling for justice for 24-year-old Cassidy Delveen. She was found unconscious, not breathing, on June 21st and later was declared dead. Her family believes she died of foul play. Barb Guimond is an advocate for missing and murdered Indigenous women.
7: The police need to do a better job and not try and brush everything underneath the rug and... Our women matter. Every woman matters. No mother should have to investigate her own daughter's death. And Cassie deserves justice.
2: Brandon police tell CBC News Delveen's death remains an open investigation, adding they are waiting on toxicology results from the provincial medical examiner's office. The city of Winnipeg is suing a furniture store, saying it failed to pay years' worth of taxes totaling $26,000. In a lawsuit, it says Moto Furniture continued to operate despite

0: being ordered to close last year. The company on St. James Street had previously been accused by several customers of not delivering items they had ordered. It was previously known as Rove Furniture. Owner Nick Kisar says most of those matters have been settled. He now faces charges of violations to the Business Practices Act. The claims in the city's lawsuit have not been tested in court. Gloria Steinem has died. She helped reshape society in the 1960s and 70s, first as an undercover journalist exposing sexism, and later as the co-founder of Ms. Magazine. She championed reproductive freedom, equal pay, and systemic equality for marginalized communities long before they were mainstream political issues. Here she is speaking about abortion in an interview in 1972.
1: The wish of the average citizen, male and female, is not to have government intervention in that most private area of personal freedom.
0: Her decades of relentless advocacy transformed the global fight for women's rights and, more broadly, human rights. Gloria Steinem died peacefully yesterday at her home in New York City. She was 92 years old. And scientists have discovered a giant 10-sided geometric cloud system circling around Saturn's south pole. It's the first time an atmospheric pattern has been observed in the icy ammonia clouds on the gas's giant southern hemisphere. Scientists believe the new atmospheric phenomenon may have formed sometime in the last decade when the planet's south pole was tilted away from Earth and out of view. You can find the latest news updated throughout your day at cbc.ca/Manitoba.
2: I was really hoping you would say it was aliens, but I guess
0: Yeah.
2: Shoot.
0: Have you seen an alien?
2: I know. I just watched Project Hail Mary over the weekend, so now I just am just waiting for some kind of contact to happen, but I don't think
0: it's going to. Yeah.
2: Well, thank you very much,
0: thank
2: Heather.
0: You.
2: That's Heather Wells at your CBC News Desk. I'm Corey Funk, in for Marcy Marcusa, and let's take a look at your very earthly weather now with Abby Adeyemi.
3: Definitely, Corey. We're starting the day with lots of clear skies and sunshine plus warm temperatures, but the southern half of the province will be seeing the clouds roll in and, of course, showers developing this afternoon. Here in the Red River Valley region, we're looking at these beautiful clear skies outside. Temperatures in the city at this time sitting around 16 degrees. Sunshine will definitely take over this morning and will continue through into late morning before we start seeing the clouds roll in by the afternoon period. Then that's where we have this good chance of showers that will roll in into the evening period with even few thunderstorms possible. We'll notice the southeast winds also become stronger around the noon period. It's really going to get breezy. We'll see our warm temperature warm up to about 27 degrees, and it's going to feel humid close to 29-30 with a humid X factor in. And those cloudy skies will definitely bring more good chance of showers in the evening. Then we'll see drizzle overnight into tomorrow morning. Similar conditions we're seeing in other parts of the south, down in the Pembina Valley region, more than Winkler, Alton and Morris, enjoying clear skies at this time. Temperatures around 12 degrees before clouds build around the noon period. Showers and a few thunderstorms will develop by the afternoon period. We'll see highs around 26. Then we track condition in the Westman region. Brandon opens the day around 13 degrees with clear skies also before we see the clouds increase and a few showers or even maybe thunderstorms develop later this morning. Highs will reach 22 degrees. Across the parkland, Dauphin is sitting at 10 at this time. Clear skies before the clouds build also bringing a good chance of afternoon showers and a few thunderstorms. I will see highs in the range of the 23-24s. Then we see conditions in the Interlake region. Good morning, Gimli. You're sitting at 16 at this time under clear skies before the clouds will roll in by the afternoon period. Good chance of showers also in that part of the province. A few thunderstorms in the forecast, warming up to 25. In the north central region, the Power Flim Flam, we're looking at 16, 17, depending on where you are, before this mix of sun and clouds will roll in, reaching a high of 23. Norway House is at 15, climbing to 24. Skies are kind of clear in that part of the province. Thompson witnessing shallow fog at this time at 11 degrees. That should clear before you see a mix of sun and clouds, you get to 22. While for the Lynn Lake area, we're seeing 15 degrees. There's a good chance of early drizzle there, then we'll see more clear conditions. Then you arrive around 21 degrees. Out far north, we're looking at 9 degrees and foggy conditions in the Gillam area. It's going to turn

0: And sunny later, and you will warm to 23. Tudula Lake at 12, clear skies reaching 22. And for Churchill, we're seeing 8 degrees there. Some foggy conditions that should clear, then you see sunshine take over before you reach your high of 17. For overall, we're looking at Thursday being warm across board. The south will see cloudy conditions and the rain rolling in the afternoon, while up north, it's more of a bright and warm conditions. Winnipeg, 16 and clearer this time, we get to 27. Later.
1: Thank you very much, Abby.
0: Thank you.
1: Sierra Sanders in now with a look at your commute. Hi.
2: Hi, Corey. Not too much to talk about right now here. The commuter line has been pretty quiet so far this morning. I'm not hearing of any major incidents or backups, but if that does change throughout your commute, I'd love to hear from you no matter how you're getting around and no matter where you are here in the province. You can give me a call on that CBC commuter line. That number is 204-788-3093.
1: Thank you very much, Sierra. Well, Phil DeMont is here now with today's business news. Hello.
3: Hi, Corey.
1: So let's talk about the bond market, which is often considered a bit sleepy compared to, say, the TSX or the Dow. And to be perfectly honest, probably makes most people a bit sleepy when they hear the term bond market. But all of a sudden now, it's a problem and probably something people should be paying attention to.
3: Yeah, like pointy heads like me often follow these things. And then, yeah, you're right, everybody glazes over. But it's a problem now. If you colored countries by how scary their bonds are right now, the map would be red. Here we're talking, Corey, about bond yields. But substitute the word interest rate for bond yield, because basically the same thing. The contagion, the bond market contagion, really began kind of this week in Japan. There, the 10-year bond yield broke above 3% for the first time in 30 years. And you go, it's a bit of a shoulder shrug. No, France, Germany, UK, even Indonesia are seeing interest rates on their bonds at levels not experienced in years. In Canada, 30-year bond, government bond hit a 16-year high. In the U.S., the situation is more dire. 30-year bond has at a peak not seen. The yield on the bond is at a peak not seen since 2007. Remember, interest rate is bond yield. So it's basically the 30-year interest rate, the highest in whatever that would be, 18 years. Now, the reasons for this bond fire, renewed concern around the Iran-U.S. conflict, that's flamed up again. You see that in the oil market. What's more important is global economic growth. It's at risk because of the looming American debt bomb. Basically, people woke up, or traders woke up and realized they had $40 trillion they have to go out and fund. And the U.S. continued war, trade wars, and what that kind of leads to is lower economic growth, and that's how you pay for that debt. Here's why it matters to me or you. Two reasons. Governments will have to pay more in interest charges because basically, think of the Americans. They have to fund $9 trillion of this debt. So that means they have to issue bonds. Well, the only way they can get people to buy the bonds is by offering a higher interest rate. So they're going to have to pay more on that. Japan, for example, expects its debt servicing charges to double by 2031, and that money comes out of your taxes. The other way it affects you is what you pay on your mortgage, your car loan, even your credit card. That's basically linked to all these bond rates. If the bond rates go up, the yields go up, what you pay on your mortgage, it's going up as well. It just is a bit of a lag. So what that kind of means to me is the situation's only going to get worse in the coming weeks.
1: All right. Let's move on now to Chevron, who says it is investing billions in the oil fields in Venezuela. So is that a vote of confidence in Washington's deal to control that country's petroleum?
3: That's a reasonable assumption, but I'm going to argue the reverse. Chevron, the second biggest oiler in the U.S., said it plans to spend about $7 billion to double its oil production in Venezuela, 2031. Okay, in the wake of that agreement announced last Friday, that's the one that gives Washington control over 65 billion barrels of Venezuelan oil. So on the surface, the Chevron investment looks to be supporting that deal. To me, it's a signal that private companies would only invest in the besieged South American oil producer with Washington's guarantee. Look, Chevron's been in Venezuela since 1923. It stayed in the country even after the former president, Hugo Chavez, nationalized the oil industry back in 2007, and it stayed. So when the Americans captured Venezuelan President Nicolas Maduro back in January, the Trump administration, probably not unreasonably, thought there'd be a river of private sector investment now flowing from the states into Venezuela. Instead, companies sat on their hands, unsure that pulling sludgy oil out of a politically unstable country was worth the financial risk. Chevron investing these dollars is a sign that Trump could only get the most obvious company to sink money into Venezuela. Despite a heavy-handed agreement in favor of Washington, it's just not a good sign, in my mind, for developing Venezuela's petroleum sector.
1: This next story here is like peak 2026 story here. So why would I pay $500 to live stream inside my mouth?
3: Could lead to better dental hygiene, although I've seen you smile. Or at least you would not be doom scrolling while you brushed. So this is the brainchild of Dyson. That's the company that sells a vacuum cleaner that could literally suck the hair off your dog. Well, they're flogging an AI toothbrush. Has a 10,000 pixel camera that would show the inside of your mouth as you brushed, so you could kind of see it. The AI bit, it would detect where you haven't flossed, so the toothbrush then shoots on its own, shoots mouthwash into the offending gaps in your teeth. The associated app to the toothbrush gives you a map of your mouth, which I assume is to harass you into brushing more. It's basically a kind of souped-up water pick, but it isn't cheap, $499. Dyson thinks outside the box for consumer products, but it's had a bit of a hit-and-miss record here. It has air-purifying headphones. I looked these up. If you ever look at it, it looks like Science of the Lambs, but they had air-purifying headphones that were a flop, but the blow dryer was a hit, and they're hoping that, yes, you will pay $500 to see what's inside your mouth. I wouldn't, simply because I could buy dental floss for a buck.
1: Yeah, I got to say, I bristle at the idea of an AI toothbrush.
3: Ooh, that was good. I'll have to use that.
1: Thank you. Well, have a good one there, Phil.
3: Thanks, man.
1: That's Phil DeMont with your business news. It's 6:45 right now. You're listening to Information Radio here on CBC Radio 1. I'm Corey Funk, in for Marcy Marcusa. Well, as you've been hearing in the news, feminist powerhouse Gloria Steinem died on Wednesday at the age of 92, and according to a social media post from her foundation. Now, Steinem is credited with forging ahead on women's issues throughout her career, despite widespread resistance to feminism at the time. The writer and journalist was given the Presidential Medal of Freedom and United States' top civilian honor. And Steinem spoke with Eleanor Wachtel on the CBC literary program, Writers and Company, in 2015 about feminist movements.
4: I don't believe that there are immutable laws of movements. It depends what you and I and everybody else does every day. But it does seem to be the case that movements surge forward, then go through a period of assimilation, dissipation perhaps, and then surge forward again. Gerda Lerner, who's a wonderful historian, always says that no movement really lasts unless it lasts 100 years. And I think when we see it over time in a longer view in that way, then it helps to recognize its stages.
5: Now, your own radicalization came about through stories that you heard at a meeting on abortion laws in the late 60s. But I'd like to go back just for a moment to an earlier turning point, and that was the time that you spent in India in the 1950s, just after graduating from Smith College. Can you talk about how you were affected by your experience there?
4: It had an enormous transformative effect on me, so much so that I think I didn't realize it till I was far enough away to look back. For one thing, it was the first time I had lived in other than a Western country, and so had some glimpse of how the majority of the world lives. For another, it had just gone through its own revolution of independence and had a very strong Gandhian movement still. So there were many examples there of transformative change with a minimum of violence, and the tactical lessons, you know, on how to make that happen. Ironically, I didn't realize at the time that the women's movement in India had been the model for Gandhi in many ways, because it too had, as so often happens, gotten written out of history. So Thoreau was much more seen as a model for Gandhi than the entire Indian women's movement. And years later, in the late 70s, I went back to visit a friend and colleague in India, and we said to ourselves, well, Gandhi is such a wonderful tactical example for women around the world that we should go back and look through his letters and publish what would be useful to women's movements. So we were going around interviewing women who had worked with him, and one of the older ones finally listened to us with great patience and said, well, of course his lessons are useful to women's movements. We taught him everything he knew.
1: That was feminist leader Gloria Steinem speaking on CBC program Writers and Company in 2015. She died on Wednesday at the age of 92. Well, it's 6:48 right now, and just ahead here, we're going to have a conversation about how U.S. President Donald Trump has been lobbing lots of verbal insults across the border in recent days. So we're going to talk to a communications expert about the best way for our leaders to respond. So stay tuned for that. But right now, got time for a little bit of music here. This is His with Get Go here on CBC Radio 1.

0: That is his with Get Go. Well, time now is 6:50 here. You're listening to Information Radio on CBC Radio 1. And next up here on the show, watching Prime Minister Mark Carney respond to the latest insults from the White House has become a bit of a national pastime, and it makes international headlines too. That's because many world leaders are agape when verbally attacked by U.S. President Donald Trump. But this was Carney this week.
1: When the Americans stop doing memes, stop throwing shade, stop trying to be tough, and start being serious about having those discussions, we can have those discussions.
0: Well, for his thoughts on how to talk to our neighbor, we've reached an expert. Rob Goodman is an associate professor of politics at Toronto Metropolitan University. Good morning.
2: Hi there. Good morning.
0: So which insults from the Trump administration disparaging Canada stand out most to you?
2: I suppose the attempted renaming of Lake Ontario really stands out to me. You know, that's not just because I live nearby it in Toronto. I think it's because it really captures in a nutshell so much of what's disturbing about this second Trump administration. You know, I think on the one hand, of course, there's just the pettiness, the bad taste, the willingness to inconvenience people and upend people's lives to score points. But I think there's also the authoritarianism, the idea that one person with the stroke of a pen, because he has the whim to, can overturn hundreds of years of consensus about what we call a body of water. That's what's really troubling to me, the idea that this whole little drama over what we call this lake has really privileged the pettiness and the whims of one man over everyone else, essentially, over centuries of consensus and over really strong consensus about what the lake ought to be called right now. What also strikes me is that this isn't just a one-off. It's not just something that's frustrating because it happens to be directed at a lake nearby in Toronto that personally affects me. It's that it really speaks to some of the dynamics that make this second Trump administration especially troubling. Not just that there's an authoritarian in power, but that this authoritarianism has backing from a lot of significant power centers in the U.S. economy. Think about the way that Apple and Google very quickly bent the knee to Trump because they were worried about extra legal retaliation, very quickly took steps to put this whim into practice, against the polling of most Americans, against the overwhelming polling of Canadians. Those things don't really matter in their estimation, compared to the sort of whims of this person who's acting like a mad king. And I think it's this combination of an authoritarian personality in the White House and major players in civil society, tech companies, universities, law firms, the list goes on, that in a lot of ways support this authoritarianism. And that's the bigger threat, I think, the idea that this is not simply Trump-related. It's something about how the political economy of the United States is changing in some disturbing ways.
0: Mm. And Canada has been, I guess, one of the places that hasn't tolerated the kind of authoritarian behavior. So what do you make of Mark Carney's response to Trump so far?
2: Well, I think there's a couple of things I'd point out. One, I think that there's some value in not getting into the mud with Trump and simply saying that we're going to be adults and come back to the table when you're serious. I think partly because getting into an insult competition with Trump is never a good proposition because he's been practiced and skilled in that for decades and decades. He's practically a black belt in that. And there's no sense in taking him on. I also think at the same time, though, simply suggesting that we're not going to participate in insults, or maybe like Doug Ford, we're going to try to throw back stronger insults in our own right. I think simply engaging on the level of those insults, either whether to push back or to ignore, isn't enough. There has to be some sort of positive vision that you can put in their place, some way to attract and garner attention, sort of transcend the immediate conflict in a way that redirects the conversation. So, I was thinking about that in Carney's response. Negan Sinclair in Winnipeg just a couple of days ago had a really good article that I thought about a lot. And it was stressing the idea that, in the prime minister's defense of the naming of the lake, he spoke first to the fact that this is an indigenous word that has existed in the Wendat language that predates Canada, predates the United States, predates the province. Part of the idea that, Sinclair saw there, and I think I really like this argument, is that it's not just a claim about a word. It's a claim about Canada's heritage and history really being tied up with indigeneity, with the indigenous presence and traditions of self-government on this land that go back way beyond the foundation of this country. And I think why that's important You know, it's not that Canada's always lived up to its recognition of that heritage, but it's that there's something of a positive vision there about what makes Canadian democracy resilient, distinctive, part of a different set of values than the values that are animating the U.S. right now. I think, you know, the Prime Minister is only really beginning to sketch that out, but I think that there's something valuable there in suggesting, you know, not simply what we're against, but what we're trying to be for, what kind of positive vision this whole bringing up trade war to the U.S. is being thought about. You know, I think that there's a lot about, you know, Canadian sovereignty and Canadian nationalism that's come into the conversation in the last weeks and months around these issues. I think part of the struggle for a lot of politicians in the coming weeks and months are going to be to give that some kind of content to talk about. Well, you know, if Canadian sovereignty is so important, what is it about? What exactly is being protected? What are the sort of values that are at stake here? And I think that's the kind of longer-term challenge that politicians need to speak to.
0: And in the last minute we have together, if you were, you know, if Carney came up to you asking for advice, how to go forward, if, you know, there's some more insults being lobbied, what would your advice be?
2: Well, I'd say, you know, one thing that's important is to pay attention. I think they probably already know this, but to pay attention to the relative political dynamics. I think right now Carney's position has really strong backing across the political spectrum. I think something like 76% of Canadians think it was the right move to walk away from the table with the U.S. At the same time, polling in the U.S. shows that actually that Canadian move was popular in the U.S. too. Like, a majority of Americans actually support Canada's dollar-for-dollar tariffs on the U.S. You know, majority of Americans actually think that the renaming of Lake Ontario to Lake America was a bad move. So part of, I think, what the Prime Minister, I think, ought to be aware of and hopefully is aware of is the way that political dynamics in the U.S. are changing this relationship, too. There's a midterm election coming up that I'm sure Trump is going to do his best to steal, but in which the president and his party are polling very badly. And if the polls end up, you know, if the election result ends up in any way like the polls are looking, what we're going to see in the next few months is a president with a significantly weakened political hand. And I think that's part of the calculation going on, is part of what these messages are directed towards, and part of the decision to walk away from the table now are directed towards, is the idea that over time, as the president continues to lose wars, as he continues to bluster, as his approval rating continues to struggle, his ability to inflict economic pain is gradually going to diminish, or at least that's the calculation going on. So I think being aware of how these U.S. dynamics interact with Canadian dynamics is the challenge, but I think it's also something the Canadian

0: President Volodymyr Zelensky will return to Canada next week. Radio Canada has confirmed the trip through independent sources. The visit could include two stops. The locations are not yet known. Zelensky was last on Canadian soil in December when he met with Prime Minister Mark Carney in Halifax. The Prime Minister's office is so far declining comment. And that is the latest national and international news from World Report. I'm Martina Fitzgerald. This is CBC News.
1: Well, good morning, Manitoba. Happy Thursday. You're listening to Information Radio here on CBC Radio 1, 89.3 FM, 990 AM, and everywhere on the CBC Manitoba YouTube page. I'm Corey Funk, in for Marcy Marcusa, and coming up this hour on the show, being a parent can be rewarding and at times tough, but what happens when your child grows up and leaves the nest?
2: You're a parent and a lot of your identity is tied up in being a parent, and your kid leaves. That's going to be a difficult experience.
1: A Manitoba clinical psychologist will join us to talk about empty nest syndrome and how parents can cope after their kids leave home for college or university. He also has a 17-year-old himself, so it's something he's going through as well. Also, as you've been hearing in the news, a Winnipeg woman who rescued two people from drowning in the Red River over a week ago is going to join us.
3: Before I could sit down, I saw the little girl flailing in the water. And I made it down the hill almost to the edge of the water when the father flew past me and jumped in. He immediately just hit the bottom and he couldn't get back up. So I took everything out of my pockets and I just jumped in.
1: We're going to hear her heroic tale. She's going to join us in the studio to tell us that tale coming up at 7:50. But right now, though, it's 7:11. Let's check in with Heather Wells with a look at news headlines.
4: Good morning. Well, the trade war between Canada and the U.S. has Premier Wapkanoo musing about where Manitoba Hydro buys billions of dollars worth of machinery. Kanoo says a tentative deal to buy natural gas turbines from a U.S. supplier is not a done deal. Those turbines are part of a $3 billion expansion of Hydro's generating station in Brandon. The family of a dead Brandon University student wants answers from Brandon police. Dozens took their call to the Brandon Police Service headquarters yesterday. We'll hear that story coming up in our next local news at 7:30.
1: Thank you very much, Heather.
4: Thank you.
1: That's Heather Wells at your CBC News desk. Let's check in now with Abby Adeyemi, who's keeping an eye on your weather. Hi.
5: Yeah, hi, Corey. Thursday is definitely on the way. We're looking at the southern region starting with lots of sunshine, but the clouds will build through the afternoon with showers and a few thunderstorms coming through the regions, most likely later in the day. But up north, we're still seeing more like this gradual transition into brighter and warmer conditions. We deal with some foggy conditions as you travel towards the Churchill region at this time. But here in the Red River Valley region, we're looking at temperatures between 15 and 16. Clear to partly cloudy skies we have out there. The sun already making its appearance. It's going to give way to more cloudy conditions this afternoon. Then we will see our highs tracking in the range of the 27. But be prepared. There's a good chance of showers and a risk of thunderstorms later in the day, and it's even going to roll into the evening period and some overnight. So this you will notice in the southern parts of the province. But up north, it's more about those foggy conditions that's just clearing out to give you those bright and sunny conditions in the northern region. So in summary, southern Manitoba will see cloudy conditions and rain on the way, while up north, it's going to be more like fog clearing off and bright conditions in the regions. Winnipeg at this time, 15, aiming for 27.
1: Thank you very much, Abby.
5: Thank you.
1: That's Abby Adeyemi with a look at your weather. Sierra Sanders in now with a look at your commute. Hi.
6: Hi, Corey. Not much to report at the moment. I'm not hearing about any major backups or incidents at this time. The commuter line has been pretty quiet so far during the show, but I'd love to hear from you if something is changing on your commute today. No matter how you're getting around and no matter where you are here in the province, you can give me a call on that CBC commuter line. That number is 204-788-3093.

0: Geese, a.k.a. cobra chickens, seem to flock to certain pockets of the city more often, one of which is Keniston Boulevard. Now, almost 2 weeks ago, we heard from Colleen Walker, who owns an animal sanctuary in Winnipeg, about her experience helping injured Canada geese on Keniston.
1: We saw that there was one goose on the road, and he was, at first, my daughter, she said, "Mom, I think his leg is missing." And he was frantically trying to drag his body across the road, but he couldn't. And then we saw the leg just hanging there, broken. So I pulled over to the side, and as traffic safely allowed, I ran to him and scooped him into my arms. And that's when we noticed there was two more further up by the train crossing.
0: Data CBC acquired from MPI shows that car accidents involving birds, including geese, have nearly doubled in the last 10 years. There were 470 bird vehicle collisions in 2015, and that number jumped to 937 in 2025. Frank Baldwin is a biologist with the Canadian Wildlife Service and has been monitoring Canada geese populations in Manitoba, and he joins us now. Good morning.
2: Good morning.
0: So what do you make of these MPI numbers? Do they surprise you at all, this big jump?
2: Yeah, no, they don't really surprise me. I know MPI has been keeping this information for a long time, and we actually used some of the damage information in our overabundance designation proposal for Canada geese in Manitoba back in 2019. So it's been a long-term pattern, and it's behind why there's been a long-term effort to try and control the goose population along Keniston Boulevard by partners with the Urban Goose Working Group, which is members from the province, City of Winnipeg, and then also biologists with Canadian Wildlife Service.
0: So why are we seeing, you know, more bird vehicle collisions lately? Like, what's the theory?
2: Well, I mean, the data that you shared with includes all birds, so I don't think it's just limited to Canada geese, but it could be a big year this year because of really high productivity. So Canada geese go through patterns in productivity, and the last few years have been quite low. This year, they saw quite a bump. So this is based on the banding data. We round up birds annually each summer, about 3,000 birds this year, and they had a large number of juveniles this year. So about four goslings per pair. In the last few years, it's been more like two goslings per pair. So it could just be a really high year of productivity, and those goslings are motivated to feed, and they're feeding on boulevards where there's nice green grass, and they're also not as wary of traffic and experienced with traffic as the adults are. So it could just be related to having a lot of young birds in the population.
0: And I actually understand in terms of how the population is, they're considered as overabundant right now. So how do you determine whether a species is considered overabundant or not when it comes to geese?
2: So the criteria are established in our regulations, and an overabundant population is one which has experienced sustained population growth and is causing some kind of issue. It could be environmental issue, could be human safety issues, could be property damage. And so when we declared them overabundant in 2019, it really was because we wanted to use other means to try and control the population, which are not normally permitted. And that includes hunting of them in the springtime. So that designation went through. They were first hunting season in the spring was in 2020. And yeah, as I said, the rationale included data from Manitoba Public Insurance, crop damage compensation data, and then annual information that we collect on their population status in Manitoba, including their proportion that are killed each year by hunters and also what their survival rates are. So we used all of this information to declare the Canada geese in southern Manitoba is overabundant, and so we've had several spring hunting seasons on them as a result.
0: And how successful have we been in limiting Canada goose populations since they've been populating at such a fast rate?
2: Well, we've actually seen the population decline in the last 4 years, but it appears to be unrelated to the additional hunting pressure. The proportion of the population, of the adult population especially, which is most important for the growth, has remained very stable, about 10%. So we haven't been able to measurably increase harvest rates on that population. And so we think that the decline is being caused by other factors, likely the years of poor productivity from the drought that we've been in, which has been quite severe, one of the more severe droughts we've experienced in the last 30 years.
0: So if that continues, then could you actually even see hunting licenses, go down then to make sure that the population stays stable?
2: Well, it's something we monitor every year. So we use the survey data and we use the information from banning to derive hunting regulations. And currently the population is still more than double the objective that was set in the 1990s. And so we'd have to see quite a very large concerning drop in the population or a very large increase in the harvest rates to reevaluate whether, the population's under control. And most importantly, all the characteristics that led to the population being overabundant are still in place. And I think the current hunting regulations that we have now are going to be in place for some time and try to address this issue.
0: Now at the top of the interview here, you heard a clip of Colleen Walker, who took three geese to the emergency vet after a suspected hit and run on Keniston. Now, there seemed to be a lot of geese in that stretch, especially. So you kind of mentioned a little bit about who you're working with there, but what specifically is being done to limit geese in that area?
2: Yeah, so since about 2008 or so, that area has had damage and danger permits issued, and the Urban Goose Working Group has collected eggs in that area about mid-incubation on those birds, so in early May, late April. And it's really to keep large numbers of goslings from going onto the road. So if you go back in time, that area had as many as 1,500 eggs collected from a strip from about Taylor down to Abenogi. And it's declined to about 300 to 400 now. So it has definitely declined in that area. But, the nature of the work is that you don't necessarily get all of the geese. There's some where there's not permission granted. And then there's also differences in when those geese nest. So, And like I said, large number of goslings, grass on the boulevards, they do like to cross that stretch.
0: And by collecting eggs, do you mean that they're simply relocated or are they destroyed?
2: No, they're not relocated. They're destroyed. We issue damage and danger permits to land managers or land owners. And the purpose is to have a local control of issues that they may have in their area. Could be aggressive geese, could be aesthetic issues. And the advantage of the work is that the eggs are collected and then the adults will go on a molt migration. So the pair will actually migrate into the subarctic and arctic. They're gone from the city for the summer and they come back about this time of year. So it's targeted work that's done by permit to try and control local population issues. And then the overabundance designation is really for broad population control right across the region.
0: And any other spots in the city in particular where there's also lots of goose activity where you're working to keep them from hitting cars?
2: Well, that's the main area. There's definitely, other parts of the city which are very productive for geese. Anywhere which has a mix of cultivated or manicured green space and water basins, which are manicured right to the edge of the water. So there's been work by other folks to naturalize some basins, so to allow the reeds and cattails and vegetation to grow up around the basins, and that really discourages geese and their broods from using that area because it's not as good a food source, and there's predators that can hide in those areas. So anywhere where that work is being done, we're seeing a decline in the goose population. Anywhere where grass is being clipped regularly and when there's a good water source, we'll always expect to see geese there.
0: Well, Frank, thanks for your time this morning. Appreciate it.
2: You're welcome.
0: Frank Baldwin is a biologist with the Canadian Wildlife Service.
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4: 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I'm Marcy Marcuse, the warmest host on the prairies. 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

Well, this is the time of year when we can expect to see more of those beloved and hated Canada geese over the next few weeks as the cooler air of September draws near and our unofficial national birds begin to migrate to warmer weather. Here in Winnipeg,

0: I'm never flat when it comes to holding our leaders to account. Some of those interviews have been called spicy. If you care about this province, check out This Is Manitoba, with new episodes dropping every Wednesday.
1: Well, 7:24 right now, and still ahead on Information Radio. As mentioned, a woman is being called a hero after rescuing a father and daughter from the Red River recently. She's going to join us here in studio to talk about why she risked her own life to save others. So stay tuned for that conversation coming up around 7:45 or 7:50 or so. But right now, let's check in with Scott Roguer, who's in with a look at morning sports. Hello.
2: Hey, Corey.
1: So let's start with tennis, where rain aside, it was actually a good day for Canadians at the U.S. Open.
2: Yeah, it was. In between a third day in a row of showers in New York, some success for both Leila Fernandez and Denis Shapovalov. They both won their second round matches in straight sets. Fernandez's win came with her sister Bianca watching. Although she's Leila's younger sibling, Corey, Bianca knows the sport very well. She plays it at UCLA, after all. And Leila says looking to her sister in the crowd yesterday helped to calm her down, kind of.
3: She straight up tells me the truth, and it could be hurtful, but it's also freeing. Just today when I lost my serve, I remember looking at her, and she's like, what do you want me to do? Why the hell are you looking at me? I can't tell you anything. So that's on the negative side, but on the positive side, she just said that I'm playing well. Just keep doing what you're doing. You're doing great, and it seems like you're enjoying your time on court, so that's the most important thing.
2: The Fernandez sisters play doubles together on occasion, so not surprising they have a high level of honesty between them. Leila is off until tomorrow, while Félix Auger-Aliassime is on the court this morning. He has a pretty tough second-round match against Karen Khachanov. That will be played, weather permitting, at 10 Central Time.
1: Let's turn to baseball now, where the Jays turn the tables on Cleveland.
2: They did. Toronto went from being the thumpy to the thumper last night. After falling by 5 to the Guardians Tuesday, the Jays beat them last night by 11-0 to be exact. And driving in 5 of those runs, Vladimir Guerrero Jr. Most of his damage, Corey, came on a ball to left field. He hit with such venom, it nearly left the stadium. There are already articles online with titles like, Is This the Return of Vintage Vladdy? A little early for that, perhaps, but manager John Schneider's excited.
4: That was nice. It's nice for him to have that swing, couple swings, the double on the curveball and the single on the fastball even. It's nice for everyone to kind of exhale. Everyone has been behind him. You guys know I've been behind him the entire year and will continue to be, but that was a little bit of a deep breath for him and kind of a deep breath for everyone. So hopefully he can stay right there.
2: If Vladdy can continue like this, Corey, it would, of course, be a massive boost to the Jays' playoff chances. They are a game and a half back of the Guardians as it stands and can move even closer if they beat them this afternoon.
1: Let's finish with some intrigue in basketball, where we might finally have a resolution to a months-long investigation.
2: Yeah, the one involving Kawhi Leonard. The short version of the allegation here, Corey, is that when the LA Clippers signed Leonard, they circumvented the NBA's salary cap. In essence, they agreed to pay him over and above his contract, funneling money to him through various other entities. Now, the Clippers did push back against that narrative. This is what owner Steve Ballmer said last year at this time.
5: Up front, I want to say one thing very clearly. We, the Clippers, have abided by the salary cap circumvention rules because that's the right thing to do. We can introduce our sponsors to our athletes. We just can't be involved. We made an introduction, and then they were off to the races on their own. So where could any of this circumvention have happened?
2: Well, the NBA claims the Clippers didn't just introduce Leonard to sponsors. They created a sponsor through which they paid Kawhi. The league has thus fined the team 5 first-round draft picks and $30 million. As for Kawhi, Corey, he was fined $700,000, but he wasn't given any suspension at all, which means now that he's been traded back to the Raptors, he should be ready to suit up for them when their preseason begins October 10th in Vancouver. The Raptors' opponent that day
1: is the
2: LA Clippers. Because, of course it is.
1: Yeah, that'll be a fun, that is going to be a fun game to watch. Exciting. Yeah,
2: we'll see whether Kawhi plays in it. Somehow I doubt it.
1: Yeah, probably a good call. Well, thank you very much, Scott.
2: You bet.
1: That's Scott Roguer with your morning sports. Also, still ahead here on the show.

0: we're going to talk about empty nest syndrome. It is that time of year where maybe your grown-up kid, newly grown-up kid, is taking off to college. So we're going to have a clinical psychologist join us to talk about what happens to parents when their kid does leave the nest. And he actually himself is about to become an empty nester too. So that conversation coming up just ahead of here on Information Radio. If you see anything going on the commute, you can give us a call on the CBC commuter line. That number, 204-788-3093. Sierra is standing by. Now, right now, though, time for your CBC News from Manitoba.
1: This is CBC News. Good morning. I'm Heather Wells in Winnipeg at 7:30. It is 15 degrees. Beautiful, sunny morning right now. But clouds are about to move in later this afternoon, bringing with them a 60% chance of showers or a thunderstorm late this afternoon into the evening. A windy, warm one today. A high of 27. The Humidex, 31 today. The Canada-U.S. trade war is complicating Manitoba Hydro's plans to buy gas turbines for its Brandon Generating Station. CBC's Bartley Kivas reports.
2: I wouldn't say it's a done deal.
3: That's Premier Wab Kinew in Winkler last week, describing Hydro's plan to buy three natural gas turbines from a manufacturer based in the United States. The turbines are part of a $3 billion expansion to Brandon's gas-powered generating station. Hydro has an agreement that guarantees its place in line to buy the machinery. Kinew says Hydro may look somewhere other than the U.S. to spend money in the future.
2: I think we'd be wise to make sure that we're going to buy from people who share our economic interests.
3: One environmental organization says now is the time for Hydro to reconsider buying more gas turbines altogether. James Wilt is with the Climate Action Team.
4: There's other generation and storage technologies that can meet peak capacity needs.
3: Public hearings over Hydro's plans are slated to wrap up Friday. Bartley Kivas, CBC News, Winnipeg.
1: A member of Premier Wab Kinew's cabinet is weighing in on Winnipeg's mayoral race. NDP Families Minister Nahani Fontaine sharing a post on Facebook this week.
5: Kevin Klein once worked for Peter Nygaard. Peter Nygaard is Canada's equivalent to Jeffrey Epstein. Had his own little island, did unspeakable, disgusting things to women.
1: Nygaard was convicted of sexual assault and forcible confinement in 2023 and again was convicted this year. Kevin Klein wants to be Winnipeg's mayor. He worked for Nygaard for 4 months in 2012 and 2 weeks in 2013. Klein has repeatedly said he did not witness criminal activity when he worked for Nygaard. He declared his candidacy earlier this week, planning to register his campaign today. Klein's campaign manager says his candidate will respond to Fontaine today. The family of a dead Brandon University student wants answers from Brandon police.
6: She was 24 years old. She was a mother. She was an Indigenous woman. She was loved.
1: Dozens rallying outside Brandon Police Service headquarters yesterday. They were there for Cassidy Delveen. In June, the 24-year-old was found unconscious, not breathing, and later declared dead. While police say there is no evidence of foul play, the family says what happened is still unclear. Her mother, Crystal Devine, says police need to be more transparent.
7: It's not fair to these families. It's not fair to these girls that are getting brushed under, you know, put aside, and something has to be done.
1: Police say Delveen's death is still an open investigation, adding they are awaiting toxicology results from the Office of the Medical Examiner. The city of Winnipeg is suing a furniture store, saying it has failed to pay years worth of taxes totaling $26,000. In a lawsuit, the city says Modo Furniture continued to operate despite being ordered to close last year. The company on St. James Street had previously been accused by several customers of not delivering items they ordered. It was previously known as Rove Furniture. Owner Nick Kassar says most of those matters have been settled.
8: Our company has already been through a lot in the past. Like, you guys did an article for Modo, for Rove, and that hurt us majorly. We are willing to pay everyone, but it has to be settled in a legal way so that these people cannot come after us later on.
1: Kassar faces charges for violations to the Business Practices Act. The claims in the city's lawsuit have not been tested in court. A leader in the fight for women's rights, Gloria Steinem, has died. The former journalist wrote about feminist issues.

0: to starting in the 1960s, eventually co-founding Ms. Magazine. She talked about her reporting in this clip from a 1968 CBC interview.
1: The wish of the average citizen, male and female, is not to have government intervention in that most private area of personal freedom.
0: Steinem also helped launch groups advocating for women's rights and assisted in the formation of Take Our Daughters to Work Day. Steinem's foundation says she died yesterday surrounded by loved ones. Gloria Steinem was 92. Emergency crews are still assessing widespread damage after a violent storm swept across southern Ontario. Toronto bearing the brunt of it. Expressways flooded, the subway shut down, tens of thousands left without power. Neighboring areas were hit just as hard. Torrential rain overwhelming roads in Vaughan, trapping some drivers in their cars. Heavy winds tore the roof off a warehouse in Brampton. Utility workers say cleanup and repairs will take most of the day. You can hear more national and international news coming up on World Report at 8. And as always, you can find the latest Manitoba news at cbc.ca/Manitoba.
2: I'm watching Newsnet right now, and the Newsnet, you just verified a video that there's even damage to Rogers Stadium in Toronto.
0: Yes, the Rogers Stadium, that's the music venue in the north part of the city, right?
2: Yeah, wild. So, yeah. We'll be, hoping everything gets back to normal there shortly. Thank you very much, Heather.
0: Thank you.
2: That is Heather Wells, your CBC News Desk. You're listening to Information Radio here on CBC Radio 1. I'm Corey Funk, in for Marcy Marcuse. Good to be with you. Well, let's check in now with your regional forecast with Abby Adeyemi. Hello.
3: Hi, Corey. Definitely Thursday taking shape across the province. We have sunshine outside in the city. This would give way to increasing clouds, and that's what we'll see across most of the regions in the southern part of the province, with this risk of afternoon storms coming our way. While up north, we're seeing those early morning fog and misty conditions clear for a pleasant day. Here in the city, we're sitting at 15 at this time, under clear skies and some clouds. Sunshine, we're enjoying it right now, but it's going to turn into more cloudy conditions as we approach the afternoon, with breezy southeast winds on our way to a high of 27. The air, though, will feel quite warm and humid, with a humidex around 31 later in the day, alongside with a good chance of late afternoon showers and thunderstorms. Now, in other regions in the south, down in the Pembina Valley region, Morden, Winkler, Altoona, Morris, all the way to the U.S. border. We're looking at 12 degrees in that part of the province. Clear skies also there, with clouds building around the noon period before showers and thunderstorms develop in the afternoon, reaching a high of 26. Brandon, cloudy at 12 degrees, with showers or maybe some thunderstorms developing late this morning. A high of 22 in the forecast across the Parkland region. Dauphin is at 11, sunshine there before we see the clouds roll in, bringing a good chance of afternoon showers and some thunderstorms, warming up to 23. Then in the Interlake region, we're looking at 17 in the Gimli area at this time. Sunny conditions we're seeing there, aiming for a high of 25 with breezy conditions. Also a good chance of late afternoon showers and some thunderstorms in the forecast. We head into the north central and far north. We're looking at early clouds, some fogs, some misty conditions in the Power Flint Flon, Norway House, Thompson and Lynn Lake. That's going to be giving way to bright skies and a mix of sun and clouds later in the day. The Power Flint Flon, we're seeing 16 there, reaching 23. Norway House 15, reaching 24. Thompson 11, we'll see a high of 22 there. While for Lynn Lake, we're looking at 15 degrees in that part of the province, warming up to 21 later. Far north, Gillam is at 8 degrees under some foggy conditions, turning sunny later, reaching a high of 23. And for Tudula Lake, 12 degrees, reaching 22. Churchill, 8 degrees with foggy conditions at this time. That should clear to sunshine and a high of 17. So overall, it's more clouds and storm risk building for the southern regions, while up north we're seeing the skies clear to brighter conditions. Winnipeg 15 on our way to 27.
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3: Thank you.
2: That's Abby Adeyemi with a look at your weather. Sierra Sanders is in now with a look at your commute.
4: Hi, Corey. Still been pretty quiet on the commuter line. I haven't heard of any major incidents or backups from the folks who are out there on the roads, but I do want to let people know about an overnight closure coming today to St. Mary's Road. So St. Mary's Road will close between Paul Boulevard and another street name that I'll be honest, I don't know how to pronounce, but I feel like that's a regular thing that happens here when you're reporting the traffic. I'm gonna give it a good old college try. Thank you, Corey. I appreciate the support. Paul Boulevard and Kripko Drive. So St. Mary's Road will be closed between Paul Boulevard and Kripko. I apologize, everyone out there.
2: Someone from the area, you can give Sierra a call.
4: I would so support it, and I welcome it, honestly. So that area will be closed Thursday evening today to accommodate for some paving operations. So the road will close at 6 p.m., and it's expected to reopen at 6 a.m. Friday morning. So tomorrow morning, it's expected to close. So a 12-hour closure there. So if you're going to be in that area between those times, you want to make sure to plan ahead and use alternate routes and maybe anticipate some delays in that area. And just for if people are wondering, that's actually kind of just south of the perimeter there. So it's not, it's just past the south perimeter there on St. Mary's Road. So that's the one thing I wanted to let people know about. But if there's something else you want to let me know about, I'd love to hear from you. So give me a call on the CBC commuter line. That number is 204-788-3093.
2: There's a few streets in Winnipeg that you just, I'm very nervous it's going to come up on a traffic line because I'm like, I've only ever read it, never said it.
4: And this one I've never even, if I'm honest, I haven't really heard of. And you know, sometimes they just appear.
2: You learn something new every day.
4: Exactly. You learn something new every day. You're always living and learning.
2: Exactly. Thank you very much, Sierra. That's Sierra Sanders, keeping an eye on your commute. Well, next up here on the show, it is that time of year as kids get ready to go back to school next week. But for some, that means leaving home for college or university and leaving parents to deal with an empty home for the first time in years. Now, suddenly the house is quieter and there can be a wave of emotions that come with that, and it's called empty nest syndrome. And joining us now is Corey McKenzie. He's a professor in the Department of Psychology at the University of Manitoba. He's also a clinical psychologist. Welcome to the studio.
5: Thanks for having me.
2: So for those who have yet to experience this, can you just put into words how empty nest syndrome feels?
5: Yeah, I mean, I guess we'll start by talking about what it is. It's the process of kind of shifting from 2 decades of intensive childcare, looking after your kids, to them leaving home for whatever reason. How that feels really depends on a couple of factors. How invested you are as a parent in your role as a parent, how much time you have to sort of look forward to this next phase in your life.
2: Mm. I currently have two toddlers in my life, and sometimes all I want is just some quiet time around the house. Like, yeah, that's all you want. But then also now fast forward to when they're 18, 19, and all of a sudden the house is quiet and you're like, I've been hoping for this for a long time, but then all of a sudden it's sad. So, you know, why is it harder for some parents to deal with a quieter home?
5: Yeah, I think part of it, they point in the research literature to role loss. So if you pour a lot of yourself as a person into being a parent and spend a lot of your time doing that, and suddenly you don't have that in your life, it can be a big loss for people.
2: So how can parents prepare for that transition?
5: Yeah, I mean, some parents prepare for it because they have multiple kids, so they sort of get the experience of one kid leaving and another kid leaving while there's still a kid at home. And this final sort of straw that breaks the camel's back sometimes is hard to prepare for if you haven't gone through that before.
2: And I don't want to get personal with you necessarily, but you have two teenagers.
5: I do.
2: You know, you'll very well might be an empty nester in the next 3-4 years. Have you thought about yourself, how you're preparing?
5: Yeah, as I was coming in for this interview, my wife and I were talking last night, like, what's that going to be like for us? And she said, oh, I'm really looking forward to having some more time on my hands. But we don't know. It's a challenge that's hard to sort of predict.
2: Mm-hmm. And I feel a little pangs of that actually too, even with toddlers, because every once in a while, say my parents will take them for the weekend or something like that. And then finally you have the empty house, but all of a sudden you're like, what do we do now? Yeah. Like, you almost forget what it's like to have that time to yourself a little bit. It can be a little bit of a minor existential crisis at times. I also understand this feeling can also be dependent on expectations. Can you tell us more about that?
5: Yeah, I mean, this is a big shift for parents, but also for kids who are leaving home and all the anxieties around not having the parental support there. The expectations go on both sides, and ideally, I guess what we're talking about in terms of advice would be for parents and kids to have a conversation about what their expectations are around this kind of new shift.
2: So you think actually the kids could be a part of helping with this transition?
5: Should be a part of it.
2: Okay.
5: Yeah.
2: And I know, empty nest syndrome, it's not an official diagnosis, but there could be other things, like serious things that come with it as well, or could potentially kind of lead to some real diagnoses, like say like depression or even, you know, separation anxiety. So how do you know the difference when you're just feeling like a period of emptiness syndrome versus actually something more serious?
5: Yeah, that's a good question. Yeah, I think that, first of all, getting back to your point, it's important not to pathologize this, that in general, we tend to hurt in the places that matter to us. So if you're really feeling sad about this transition, it's because that relationship means so much to you. So we don't want to pathologize that. That's a normal sort of process. You'll have to grieve that transition period. But for some people, if it does, you know, start to interfere with their function, if they're having a hard time kind of going about their daily activities, then for sure they need to take the next step to talk to somebody about that.
2: And going back to, you know, how to prepare for that time and the involvement, like you say, your kids should be, how involved your kids should be in there. What should those conversations look like with your kid? In the years or the year before, you know, they leave the nest?
5: Yeah, my 17-year-old is going into grade 12. And so we're having lots of conversations about grade 12 and next steps and what's that going to look like. I don't anticipate a lot of conversations with her about this right now. But I think, you know, as that transition comes a little closer, some discussions about like how do you want to stay involved in the family as you transition out? It depends on whether she's going to be local or moving away. So those are the kinds of things that we want to be having, those conversations. They're hard, they're vulnerable, they're important.
2: And I imagine it's a lot of it might even just be little things like say like, you know, hey, how about, you know, we have a standing date for supper over at our place every Sunday. That could maybe make a bit of a difference, you think?
5: That could be great. Although that could be that, you know, some kids might resent having to kind of do that every week. So again, this is a sort of a family discussion that should be had.
2: Right. And before that you go here, you know, have you noticed anyone coming in to your, obviously without naming anyone, coming into your practice with these very serious concerns? Have you seen an uptick or changes in what you're seeing in your practice when it comes to you know, this sort of this emptiness syndrome?
5: I mean, we see a lot of people that are going through different life transitions, you know, transitions. This is one of them, right? Transitions into sort of the next phase of life when your kids are gone. There's other transitions that people struggle with. We like to, you know, have predictability and sameness in our lives, and change is hard. So, yeah, for sure we see this.
2: Well, Corey, thanks for your time this morning. Really appreciate it.
5: It's been my pleasure.
2: That's Corey McKenzie. He's a professor in the Department of Psychology at the University of Manitoba. Well, 7:46 right now, and Sierra Sanders joins us in studio with a traffic update and I guess a bit of a pronunciation update as well.
4: Yes. I would like to thank Susan for giving us a call or giving me a call to let me know how it is pronounced. It is pronounced Kripko. So thank you, Susan, for giving me a call. This is going back to a closure that's coming today to St. Mary's Road. So St. Mary's Road will be closed today between Paul Boulevard and Kripko Drive, starting this evening at 6 p.m. And lasting until 6 a.m. tomorrow morning. So a 12-hour closure there, and that's due to some paving that's going to be happening there. So that is just south of the city, just past the perimeter there. So thank you, Susan, for giving me a quick call and letting me know about that pronunciation. I always really appreciate it, and you folks helping me out.
2: And thank you for the immense joy that I and many listeners got from you trying to pronounce it originally.
4: Yes, exactly. The struggle was real, but we got past the struggle. It's all about the struggle, but where you get to after. But if you want to be like Susan and give me a call about anything you're seeing out there, I'd love to hear from you. 204-788-3093.
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2: Well, up next here on Information Radio, a Winnipeg woman is being called a hero after she saved two people from drowning in the Red River over a week ago. 33-year-old Jaislyn Morissette was walking near St. John's Park in the North End when she noticed a small child flailing in the water. And she says the father jumped in after the little girl, but then he disappeared under the water. And that's when she sprung into action. Jaislyn Morissette is here now with us in studio to share more about what happened. Good morning.
7: Good morning.
2: So just take us back to that day and the moment when you made that decision to jump in the river. What was going through your mind?
7: Honestly, I'm not really sure. I didn't really think about the situation, and I just sprang into action.
2: But I guess you have to make a bit of a choice, though, right? Because there was two people in the water. So how did you choose who to save first?
7: Well, the father was closer. I knew I should have gotten the baby first.

0: honestly, if I went and got her first, I would have never been able to get the father. He was more active and he was closer to me. So I thought that would be the easier decision to do first.
1: How tough of a choice was that to make? Or was it like a similar thing like you're saying, you just went for it? You couldn't really have time to think.
0: Yeah, I just went for it.
1: You did eventually go back. So tell me how it went with your mind as you were swimming to go get the father. What happened there?
0: Well, he was right by the shore, so he was easier to get. So I just jumped in and got him out.
1: And it was pretty easy to pull him out?
0: No, not at all. No. He was panicking, so he pulled me under as well.
1: Oh, wow.
0: But I was lucky the shore was there, and I had something to grab onto.
1: Okay, and what was going through your mind is he was panicking. You're clearly struggling.
0: Yeah, but I wasn't panicking.
1: No.
0: No. I knew if I panicked and lost my mind, I would also drown.
1: So you pull him to shore, and there's still the child out there. So what happened next?
0: Well, I had help. So if I didn't have help, I wouldn't have made it. My friend had pulled him up and was able to grab him. The second I knew he was safe or he was getting pulled up, I just turned around and went to grab her.
1: Okay. And how did that go? Tell me that story.
0: Well, my pants were snagged on something when I was going to get her. There's a lot of things in that water there, and I seen a shopping cart not too far from where the little girl was at. So something had grabbed me, but I lost my pants in the situation, which I guess helped. So I wasn't stopped. I had a split-second decision there to either try to get my pants back on and keep going or just go. And so I just went.
1: You just went. And when you reached the girl, what happened next?
0: She was lifeless. She wasn't moving. I knew I only had a limited amount of time to get her out of that water and start the CPR before we weren't going to get her back.
1: And how far out was she, would you say?
0: I'm honestly not good at distances. So from the shore, I want to say maybe 30, 50 feet around that.
1: Wow. Okay, that's a long swim. What was it like pulling her back to shore?
0: She weighed like nothing. So it was nothing.
1: And do you have like lifeguard experience at all? Because it sounded like it was just running all on adrenaline.
0: Yeah.
1: Wow. So when you got back to shore, you got her back to shore. The father's back at shore as well. What happened next?
0: I told someone to grab the baby and start CPR because I knew she wasn't moving. She wasn't talking, nothing. So someone
1: breathing?
0: Grabbed her. I'm not sure who it was.
1: Okay. Was she breathing?
0: No, not at all. I had to inform my friend/neighbor that I was pantsless and I was going to stay in the water until EMS came because I didn't want to get her. It was embarrassing, right? But he said no. He insisted to get me out. Where it was, there was a little ramp. I couldn't physically pull myself out because it was all slippery. So he had pulled me up and then he gave me a shirt to cover. And I ran to her immediately because I saw none of them were performing CPR. The parents obviously don't have that kind of training, right? Not everybody does. Mm-hmm. So I ran to her and I started and I didn't stop until they came.
1: Mm-hmm. And you had CPR training prior to that?
0: 13 years ago.
1: Okay, and it just kicked right in?
0: Yeah.
1: Same kind of thing. Wow.
0: I never lost that.
1: How long were you doing CPR for before it helped me?
0: I want to say 5 minutes. And then my arms gave out and I told my neighbor to take over for the last 1 to 2 minutes before they showed up.
1: Okay, and then what happened then once more help came?
0: Once more help came, I was moved to the side and they talked to me and they cleared the scene so they could get her all secure and bring her up.
1: Okay, and then of course both of them went to the hospital. What do you know about how they're both doing?
0: From what I know, the dad was okay when we pulled him out, so he just needed a little exam from the EMS and checkup at the hospital. She was critical. I had brought her back to life. She had no pulse when I pulled her out.
1: Wow. And how's she doing now? Have you gotten an update?
0: She's good from what I heard.
1: Okay.
0: Yeah.
1: And that was an update from the police or EMS?
0: Yeah,
1: or?
0: It was the police.
1: Okay.
0: They had phoned me yesterday morning to update her or update me about her and the situation that's going on.
1: What was that period like between sending her off in the ambulance to, you know, hearing about whether she was okay or not? Like, I imagine you must have felt some kind of attachment after something like that.
0: Oh, I honestly did. I didn't know anything until later that night when I was in contact with the police. They told me that she was good. I tried contacting the hospital, obviously, to see if she was okay. But I knew better. They weren't going to release that kind of information.
1: Mm-hmm. Right.
0: There's

0: laws against that, yeah, and I knew better.
1: So what was it like not knowing?
0: I was panicking. I was pretty distressed. I was just worrying if she was going to make it or not, from her condition of when I had done that to when she left. For all those hours, I was panicking.
1: Mm-hmm. And now that, you know, the dust is somewhat settled, I'm sure the adrenaline's gone. How are you doing?
0: I'm doing kind of okay. Some days are good, some days are bad. That whole week there, I didn't sleep. I wasn't eating. I was crying a lot.
1: Why?
0: I didn't know if she was going to make a full recovery or not, right? I knew she was okay from what they had told me that night. But I honestly, in my mind, didn't know if she was actually okay. I had a family member who went into like a coma state and didn't make it out, right? They were a vegetable for a very long time. So I was kind of worried about that, if she was going to get up and smile again.
1: Mm-hmm. And now that you've had word that seems things are on the up and up, that it seems like she will make a full recovery.
0: Yeah.
1: How are you feeling now?
0: Relieved, really relieved that what I did was actually save her.
1: Has that sunk in yet, that you saved a life?
0: No. I know I saved two lives that day, but it still hasn't fully like hit me that what I did. Because I thought, and I still think, it's normal. Like, anybody would do that.
1: And you are being called a hero. Does that how does that title stick with you?
0: I don't think I am.
1: Why?
0: Like I said, I think anybody would do that if they were in this similar situation. But many people that I've talked to said no. Everybody's taught that the Red River is dangerous and that you shouldn't jump into it. So they tell me that nobody would do that. They would just stand by or watch it happen, and I couldn't do that.
1: Are you surprised by yourself? Like, is there a little bit of a side of yourself that's, and it's okay to toot your horn a little bit, that's proud of what you accomplished, especially with no lifeguard training?
0: Oh, yeah, I am proud, and I'm shocked I was able to do it.
1: Mm-hmm. If you've had time to reflect on this, how do you think you are going to process this going forward as a memory? Like, is something positive, negative? What do you think?
0: Positive.
1: Yeah.
0: It gave with a good outcome, so nothing but positive.
1: Mm. And what's your message to people about the river, and especially someone who yourself has fought that current now? You know what it's like, especially while having to carry someone from shore. What do you want people to know about how they should act around the river?
0: They should be very careful. Honestly, there should be signage in that park by that river. It should be gated off. I talked to a lot of people. There is no signage, so you don't know how far that drop is when you go in. That father didn't know when he jumped in how deep it was going to be. And when he jumped in, he thought it was going to be pretty short. He found out firsthand it was not.
1: Hmm. Well, Jaclyn, I think it's fair to say that you're a hero, and I hope that sticks with you, because I think it's a very worthy title of what you did. And thanks for joining us in the studio to share your story.
0: Thank you so much for having me.
1: That's Jaclyn Morissette, who is being called a hero after she rescued two people from the Red River. Well, 7:57 right now. Let's check in with Heather Wells with a look at news headlines.
2: Good morning. The family of a Brandon University student who died in June wants answers from Brandon Police. Dozens took their call to Brandon Police Service headquarters yesterday. 24-year-old Chastity Delveen was found unconscious, not breathing, and later was declared dead. While police say there's no evidence of foul play, the family says what happened is still unclear. And a member of Premier Rob Canoe's cabinet is weighing in on Winnipeg's mayoral race. We'll hear how in our next local news coming up at 8:30.
1: Thank you very much, Heather. Well, still to come here on Information Radio, before snapping that cute back-to-school photo of your kids, you may want to think twice about where you're taking it and where you're posting it. 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If you see anything going on out there on the commute, you can still give Sierra a call, 204-788-3093. I'm Corey Funk, in for Marcy Marcus. 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
4: I'm Garvia Bailey, in for Tom Power. 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

0: Acme. 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
3: I'm Paul Hunter. Some experts say the controversy around renaming Lake Ontario is overshadowing real concerns about the future of the Great Lakes. We'll talk about the impact of the Trump administration on water quality and Canada's water sovereignty. That's coming up on The Current.
0: This is World Report. Good morning, I'm Martina Fitzgerald. Monsoon rains in Nepal are making an already desperate situation even more miserable. Persistent downpours are hampering relief efforts. It's turning search operations into body recoveries and putting millions at risk of downstream flooding in neighboring India. As the disaster enters its second week, the number of dead has topped 1,200. Nearly 4,000 people are still missing. Neha Punya has the latest.
4: As rescue teams battle rain to dig through mud and silt, hope of finding missing loved ones is dimming for thousands of families in Nepal. Rescue missions have now turned into recovery operations as the number of deaths continue to climb. Some are laying their dead to rest using photographs and effigies. As that grief hangs heavy, Nepal's leaders are holding the developed world accountable. Parliamentarian Khushbu Oli.
5: Nepal is paying a price for a climate crisis it did not create. This was not simply a local disaster. It is a warning from the Himalaya to the world.
4: This week, Nepal's Prime Minister Balendra Shah delivered the same message, that last week's flash flood is a stark reminder of the risks facing the Himalayan region. Scientists have warned for years about how fast glaciers in the area are melting. Environmentalist Chandrabhushan warns the region is hitting a breaking point.
6: We are now looking at meteorological fragility in terms of extreme rainfall event which is happening across the Himalayan range. It is not one crisis that we are talking about.
4: Relief efforts in Nepal are being hampered by more rain, and officials warn rivers could overflow and trigger more flash floods. Downstream in India, many rivers have already breached their banks. 16,000 people have been evacuated, but the government there says there is no need to panic. Neha Punya for CBC News, New Delhi.
0: Spain's Prime Minister is defending his government's handling of a massive border surge in North Africa. Pedro Sanchez is facing heavy political pressure after tens of thousands of migrants crossed into the Spanish territory of Ceuta over 2 days in July. He claims disinformation campaigns on social media tricked crowds into rushing the border. Julia Chapman has details from London.
7: Prime Minister Pedro Sanchez batting away criticism in the Spanish Parliament. He insists his government had no advance warning that tens of thousands of people would enter Ceuta. And he denies seeing any evidence of Morocco's involvement. A police report distributed by Spanish media suggests Moroccan security officers encouraged migrants to cross. Sanchez admits that some border officials allowed crossings, but it's not clear whether that was because of an unwillingness or an inability to stop them. Last night, tens of thousands of people protested across Spain. Many said they were demonstrating in solidarity with Ceuta, while some called for Sanchez to resign. In Ceuta itself, residents have been protesting almost daily. Local officials say around 10,000 migrants remain in the exclave. Many are unaccompanied minors. Thousands are in temporary accommodation, while others sleep on the beaches and streets. Spain's government promises to send back anyone who has entered illegally. Juan Fernando López Aguiar is a politician in Sanchez's Socialist Party. He says EU law needs to be observed and all asylum claims will be considered.
8: Just crying out, send them back, send them back. You know, it's not that easy.
7: Prime Minister Sanchez says Ceuta will return to normal as soon as possible. Julia Chapman, CBC News, London.
0: Gloria Steinem has died. She was 92 years old. Steinem was a trailblazer of feminism whose undercover reporting and activism transformed the fight for women's rights. She shaped the conversation around equal pay and reproductive freedom. Steve Futterman has this

0: Retrospective from Los Angeles.
1: Gloria Steinem, thank you.
2: She was one of the pioneers of the modern women's movement.
3: All of us must stand up together and say no more.
2: Gloria Steinem first gained prominence as a journalist. In 1963, she went undercover, posing as a Playboy bunny at the New York Playboy Club, exposing the sexist working conditions. From the start, she called for an equal playing field.
3: This is no simple reform. It really is a revolution.
2: In 1972, she founded Ms. Magazine, which reported on efforts for women's equality. Always one of the biggest issues was the right to have an abortion.
4: We are here to announce our determination to stand together in defense of a woman's right to abortion in New York.
5: Gloria Steinem.
2: In 2013, Barack Obama awarded her the Presidential Medal of Freedom.
6: She awakened a vast and often skeptical public to problems like domestic violence, unfair hiring practices.
2: Into her 80s and 90s, she continued the fight. In 2017, attending the Women's March in Washington to oppose the election of Donald Trump.
7: Just this march in Washington today required 1,000 more buses than the entire inauguration. 1,000 more.
2: As for her place in history, she was modest.
8: Maybe I made a difference, a little bit of a difference.
2: Steve Futterman, CBC News, Los Angeles.
0: Amid the escalating trade war, there are renewed calls for Canadians to boycott travel to the U.S. In towns just across the border, the dispute is killing tourism. Alexander Silberman reports.
9: In Burlington, Vermont, less than an hour's drive from the Canadian border, the usually bustling downtown is noticeably quieter. Restaurants are empty as Canadians, angered by U.S. tariffs, stay away with renewed conviction.
10: For restaurants and hotels, it's devastating.
9: Mark Bouchette is owner of Homeport, a downtown shop. He says Vermont's tourism industry is hurting. In a typical year, 750,000 Canadians visit the state, many from nearby Montreal. But in 2025, and again this year, Canadian credit card spending plummeted by more than 40%.
10: Vermont is nothing like what they're hearing on the national political front, but it's difficult to separate it.
9: On the city's waterfront, Mike Shea says his Lake Cruise company saw almost no Canadians last year and only a small uptick this summer. He, too, worries efforts to lure visitors back could get derailed by the trade war.
11: It just seems to be explosive almost every other day back and forth between our two countries, just needlessly.
9: Jeff Lawson is vice president of tourism for the Lake Champlain Region Chamber of Commerce. He says officials are accepting there might be no convincing most Canadians to return.
12: We really don't know that we can market our way through somebody's moral decisions.
9: For now, the politics, simply too much for many Canadians to put aside. Alexander Silberman, CBC News, Burlington, Vermont.
0: The Conservative Party of BC has lost two more MLAs. Donegal Wilson and Scott McInnes are the latest to abandon caucus and sit as independents. It marks 9 departures from the party since mid-August. As Georgie Smythe reports, all have cited concerns with the direction taken since electing a new leader in May.
13: If you don't have a well-rounded, broader tent party on the right of center, you simply don't form government.
14: Peter Miliband, now an independent MLA, was the first to leave the BC Conservatives last month. 8 others have followed, including 2 yesterday. They all say there's been a shift in the party's values under leader Kerry-Lynn Finlay.
13: What we have seen since the leadership race is a narrowing of that, a cleaning out, a cleansing of all the staff in the party and the caucus that might hold a slightly different worldview.
14: The BC Conservatives declined an interview and said in a statement the caucus remains focused on the work British Columbians elected us to do.
15: We have this more populist, more social conservative, harder version of conservatism. And
14: Stuart Prest is a political scientist at the University of British Columbia. He says there's an emerging space in BC politics to give another option to voters.
15: And it's just a question of how competitive it is, both looking to capture votes on the right from the Conservatives, but also perhaps capturing some of those voters who are frustrated with the NDP, but not sure where they want to park their votes.
14: That could come from a new centre-right party that Peter Miliband and another departed Conservative MLA says they'll be launching by the time the legislature is back

0: Well, good morning, Manitoba. You're listening to Information Radio here on CBC Radio 1, 89.3 FM, 990 AM, and everywhere on the CBC Manitoba YouTube page. I'm Corey Funk, in for Marcy Marcusa. Well, coming up this hour on the show, before snapping that cute back-to-school photo of your kids, you may want to think twice about where you're taking it and where you're posting it. So coming up, we're going to hear from Winnipeg Police about how to take that pic on the first day of school without compromising your kid's safety. They also have a dog in studio, which is an internet safety ambassador. So we're going to hear all about that dog's job. Willow, he's very cute. He's a 3-year-old black lab. And we're going to hear about him as well, so stay tuned for that. 16 degrees right now in Winnipeg, heading for a high today of 27, but it might be a little wet. We're going to get the details with Abby just ahead right here on Information Radio. Stay tuned. At 8:11 now, let's check in with Heather Wells with a look at news headlines.
1: Good morning. Well, the trade war between Canada and the U.S. has Premier Rob Canoe musing about where Manitoba Hydro buys billions of dollars worth of machinery. Canoe says a tentative deal to buy natural gas turbines from a U.S. supplier is not a done deal. The family of a Brandon University student who died in June wants answers from Brandon Police. Dozens took their call to the Brandon Police Service headquarters yesterday. 24-year-old Cassidy Delveen was found unconscious, not breathing, and later declared dead. And while police say there is no evidence of foul play, the family says what happened is still unclear. We'll hear more in our next local news coming up at 8:30.
0: Thank you very much, Heather.
1: Thank you.
0: That's Heather Wells at your CBC News Desk. Let's check in now with Abby Adeyemi, who's in with a look at your weather.
2: Hello. Lots of sunshine in southern Manitoba this morning. We're seeing that bright start before the clouds will roll in by the afternoon periods. And there is showers in the forecast later towards the evening period, with thunderstorms also possible. While far north, we're still dealing with some foggy conditions and the mist clearing out in a lot of regions, but that will leave behind brighter and a comfortable afternoon in northern Manitoba. Here in the Red River Valley, Winnipeg at 16 at this time, a mix of clear skies and some sunny conditions. The sun is going to give way to more clouds as we get closer to the afternoon period, with breezy southeast winds, a high of 27, and it's going to feel quite warm and humid, with a humid X close to 31. And remember, there's a good chance of late afternoon showers and a risk of thunderstorms. And across southern Manitoba, we're looking at temperatures between 12 in the Dauphin area to 12 in the Dauphin area to 19 in the Gimli area this morning. Sunshine is widespread to begin, although Brandon is almost still in that cloudy conditions. Showers come in later in the day to most of the regions, with highs close to 26. Up north, we're still seeing temperatures as far as 8 degrees in some areas, and Gillam is around 17, with foggy conditions giving way to more sunshine and mixed skies. Highs in the range of the 24. But Winnipeg, we're aiming for 27 today. Right now, it is 16 at the Forks.
0: Thank you very much, Abby.
2: Thank you.
0: Sierra Sanders, and now with a look at your commute. Hi.
3: Hi, Corey. So far, pretty quiet on the commuter line this morning. Haven't received any calls, so no major incidents or backups that I know of. So your drive should be going pretty smoothly at the moment. But just want to remind folks about that overnight closure coming today to St. Mary's Road. So St. Mary's Road will be closed between Paul Boulevard and Kripko Drive tonight, starting at 6 p.m. and until tomorrow morning at 6 a.m. for some paving operations. So about a 12-hour closure there. So drivers, you should plan ahead, use alternate routes, and anticipate delays in the area. So that's just south of the city, just south of the perimeter there. So that's kind of really the only thing I wanted to let people know about. If there's something going on out there you want to let me know about, I'd love to hear from you. Give me a call on the CBC commuter line. The number's 204-788-3093.

Well, it's a back-to-school tradition for many parents, taking photo of kids posing in the front stoop with their cute little backpacks on for the first day of school. Sometimes they're holding a sign about which grade they're in or what school they're going to. Now, in the old days, that picture would go into a nice little photo album, get tucked away on a shelf. But these days, those photos bounce around the internet on social media platforms like Facebook and Instagram. And that has raised some questions about safety and how much information parents should be sharing out there online.

0: to talk more about that, we have two guests in studio with us. Actually, well, three. Jennifer Zaretsky is one of two patrol sergeants assigned to the Winnipeg Police School Engagement Section, and Staff Sergeant Sean Venn oversees the WPS Community Relations Division. And we're also joined in studio by Willow, who is a three-year-old black lab and the WPS Internet Safety Ambassador. So can he type? We're going to find out right away. But first up, though, we're going to check in. I just want to talk to you, Jennifer. So let's just start. So what do you want parents to know about posting photos of their kids on the first day of school?
1: Mostly just to be careful about how much information you're putting online, depending, of course, on your privacy settings. It may go out to just friends and family, but if you have an open account, then anybody can see everything. So be careful with dates of birth, where you live, posting this, even the school that the child goes to, and also be cognizant of the abilities of AI, where we're finding more and more that with the use of that newer technology, those images can be changed quite drastically and usually not such a nice way.
0: So let's talk more about the risks of putting those online. Some parents might be wondering, like, why should I care? Like, what's the chances that, you know, this will be used in some, you know, criminal way? Well, what could happen if you post something with that information online?
1: Well, location is always an issue and a concern. If somebody with a nefarious purpose locates an image of a child and it indicates the school that they are going to, the concern obviously would be that somebody may try to locate that child at that school, or given whatever other information is posted online about the student. So that's obviously a concern.
0: And when you're talking about AI, what, can you give an example of like what also could happen with that? You're saying how, you know, images can be manipulated?
1: Yeah. So with the use of AI, it can be wonderful. Obviously, technology is great until it's not. So we have something, but we often will use the term deepfakes. And deepfakes are when an image is taken and altered in some way, shape, or form. The concern, too, is that nudity, obviously, is taking an image and nudifying it. That can be done with anybody's image online. So that's an issue that we're dealing with currently. Also with taking a child and nudifying a child, you've now created an illegal image.
0: Are you seeing more of those kind of instances happening in your unit?
1: Well, not so much in my unit. We have seen it once in a while where it's brought to our attention through the school resource officer program. However, the Internet Child Exploitation Unit, which is a unit I was assigned to for 6 years and just left a few months ago, we've been seeing more and more reports of that. And a lot of them have also been popping up for the Counter Exploitation Unit, depending on the age of the child.
0: Right. And that's not necessarily just back to school photos. That's photos in general.
1: In general.
0: Okay. And Sean, bringing in your, how concerned should we be that there are people online looking to exploit children through things like back to school photos? Like how prevalent of an issue is that right now?
2: Corey, I'm really glad you brought up this question. And just to expand a little bit on what Jennifer said, we are seeing children spending more and more time in the virtual space. And so earlier in the year, in the Community Relations Division, we initiated an online safety campaign. It's called Safeguarding Our Youth Online. So that was a curriculum and a training session that we offer to anyone. Anyone can enroll, anyone can request it. And it was really designed for parents, to educate parents or anyone in that caregiver role to provide them with some information and awareness to some of the risks that that children are exposed to. Like Jennifer had mentioned, with the advancements of technology and artificial intelligence, yes, that can be a great tool for everyone to use. But at the same time, that really does, it really allows you know, some at times bad actors to hide in plain sight and to target your children. So we want parents to be aware of some of the risks that are out there. And if they want more information, they can visit our website. There's information about that. We have the capacity to deliver that presentation both virtually and in person.
0: And what kind of conversations should parents be having with their kids in general? Like you said, kids are spending time online. This interview.

0: views more about how parents should act. But what conversation should parents be having ahead of the school year now they're heading back to school about online safety?
1: You know, it really does come down to being engaged. You know, being aware of what your children are doing, being aware of their online spaces and what they're doing in that environment, having those conversations with them. If something seems out of place or something seems not right, or they're being engaged or in conversation or approached online by someone they're not familiar with or aware of. To have those open conversations, share that information with their parents. Parents should be aware of their children's online activities.
0: Mm-hmm. I also do know we have Willow. I mentioned him earlier in the studio. Actually, I haven't seen him yet. I think he's on the floor. Is he sleeping?
2: She's right here.
0: Oh, she's right here. Okay, it's a girl. So Willow's there. Just lying down. So officially, her job is Internet Safety Ambassador. Online Safety Ambassador. So what is her job?
2: Technically, she has three jobs within the Winnipeg Police Service. Her primary role is working with the Internet Child Exploitation Unit. She is trained to detect devices on search warrants. So devices such as your phone, your USB drives, laptops, computers, memory cards, anything that holds memory has been sprayed with a certain chemical that she's been trained to detect.
0: Wow.
2: So she has been a tremendous asset and help on search warrants, and has allowed us to really shorten the length of time that we are searching a house, because she finds things before we do sometimes.
0: So, any examples of like really impressive things that she's found that you wouldn't have otherwise?
2: Sure. In a toilet.
0: Really?
2: A phone in a toilet. Computers, like laptops that were in bins stacked up against the wall three deep. She found them, I think it was the second row in. And we're talking about a basement full of totes, full of clothes that would have taken us forever to go through. And she indicated on it right away.
0: Really? That's really impressive. And also, she's an ambassador as well. So I'm guessing she's not necessarily online writing emails, but what's that?
2: She's in training for that.
0: Yeah, exactly. What do you get her some robotic opposing thumbs?
2: Right.
0: Just watch her go.
2: She's smart.
0: Yeah. what is that side of her job all into?
2: So, having just transferred out of the Internet Child Exploitation Unit myself, I did a lot of training with Willow as well as her main handler, Sergeant Carrie Webb, and built a relationship with Willow. And I've been able to bring Willow into schools when we're delivering presentations on online safety to kids. And she really makes an impact, as you could see when she walked into your office here. Yeah. You know, everybody wanted to meet her and say hello. And she's a real relationship builder. And that's what we try to do when we go into schools, is create a community where kids feel safe in approaching police officers. And she's been tremendous with facilitating that with us.
0: Mm. And finally here, I do want to pivot, because also while I have you guys in the studio here, Sean, I do want to ask, you know, we're going to talk about traffic for a second here. So as kids do head back to school next week, police also want to remind drivers about school zones, which are back in effect. Just what are the penalties for if you're caught speeding in a school zone?
1: I don't have the specific penalties.
0: Okay.
1: I don't want to get ahead. I think the police service is going to release some more information in conjunction with our traffic division next week.
0: Gotcha.
1: But certainly, like you said, the school zones are back in effect with kids and staff and parents transitioning from summer back into the school year. Mm-hmm. We see increased activity in and around schools and traffic. So we want people to be a little bit more vigilant, slow down, have time to react, and we want children to be able to attend school, have fun, learn, and not have to worry about safety. That's all of our job.
0: Great. Well, both of you, thank you so much for joining us, and thank you, Willow, if you're still awake.
2: She is.
0: for joining us in studio here. Really appreciate your time this morning.
1: Thanks, Corey.
2: Thank you.
0: That was Staff Sergeant Sean Venn and Patrol Sergeant Jennifer Zaretsky with the Winnipeg Police Service, alongside Willow. Well, I may have mentioned that I do really like September, but some people don't. So here's Green Day with Wake Me Up.

0: Well, a little bit of Thursday angst for you from Green Day. That is Wake Me Up When September Ends. Well, 8:28 right now. Before we get to your news, Marjorie Dauhouse is in studio with us now to talk about what's coming up on Radio Noon. Hi.
1: Hi. Well, of course, everyone's talking about, you know, the name change of Lake Ontario to Lake America. We know the U.S. president signed an executive order on that. But Ontario is a name that has Indigenous roots. Mm-hmm. And it has people talking. So we're asking you about what places, landmarks, communities, would you like to see the name change to reflect the Indigenous First Nations heritage? One place that comes to mind here, we're talking about name changes, significant, Abenoshi-Mikina. Right. As we know, used to be Bishop Grandin, but is now mm-hmm. Abenoshi-Mikina, and that's what everybody's referring to it now. So let us know even if there's something in your community that had a name change, but join us for the conversation coming up here starting at 12:15.
0: Great. Thank you very much, Marjorie.
1: Thank you.
0: That's Marjorie Dauhouse, the host of Radio Noon. You can catch that conversation starting today at 12:15. Well, right now, you're listening to Information Radio. Time for your CBC News from Manitoba.
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1: Good morning. I'm Heather Wells in Winnipeg. At 8:30, it is 17 degrees. You are going to feel some September heat and humidity today. You may feel some showers as well. Increasing clouds with a good chance of showers late today, maybe even a thunderstorm. And a high of 27, windy. The Humidex will be 31. The trade war between Canada and the U.S. has Premier Wab Kanu musing about where Manitoba Hydro buys billions of dollars worth of machinery. Kanu says a tentative deal to buy natural gas turbines from a U.S. supplier is not a done deal. Those turbines are part of a $3 billion expansion of Hydro's generating station in Brandon. Manitoba's climate action team says now is the time to reconsider buying more gas turbines altogether. James Wilt speaks for the environmental group.
2: There needs to be serious consideration of how this will look, given that the premier has, you know, been very vocal about needing to divest from U.S. investments. And this could be one of the largest investments made in this generation.
1: Public hearings over Hydro's plans to generate more power are slated to wrap up tomorrow. A member of Premier Kanu's cabinet is weighing in on Winnipeg's mayoral race. NDP Families Minister Nahani Fontaine sharing a post on Facebook this week.
3: I just thought that Winnipeggers would want to know that Kevin Kline at one point worked for Peter Nygaard.
1: Nygaard was convicted of sexual assault and forcible confinement in 2023 and again this year. Kevin Kline wants to be Winnipeg's mayor. He worked for Nygaard for 4 months in 2012 and for 2 weeks in 2013. He has repeatedly said he did not witness criminal activity when he worked for Nygaard. He declared his candidacy earlier this week and plans to register his campaign today. Kline's campaign manager says his candidate will respond to Fontaine today. Demanding answers in the death of a Brandon University student. Dozens rallying outside Brandon Police Service headquarters yesterday. They're calling for justice for 24-year-old Cassidy Delvine. She was found unconscious, not breathing, on June 21st and later was declared dead. Her family believes she died of foul play. Barb Guimond is an advocate for missing and murdered Indigenous women.
4: The police need to do a better job and not try and brush everything underneath the rug. And Our women matter. Every woman matters. No mother should have to investigate her own daughter's death. And Cassie deserves justice.
1: Brandon police tell CBC News Delvine's death remains an open investigation. A 30-year-old man has been arrested after a group of people used construction barricades as weapons in a fight on Maryland Street. It happened in the 300 block on Tuesday around 11 in the morning. Video shows a group of people with steel poles from the construction barricades attacking each other. Police say the group had taken off by the time officers arrived, but a seriously injured man was found nearby. He tried to run from police but was arrested without incident. The city of Winnipeg is suing a furniture store, saying it has failed to pay years' worth of taxes totaling $26,000. In a lawsuit, the city says Moto Furniture continued to operate despite being ordered to close last year. The company on St. James Street had previously been accused by several customers of not delivering items they ordered. It was previously known as Rove Furniture. Owner Nick Kassar says most of those matters have been settled.
5: Our company has already been through a lot in the past. Like, you guys did an article for Moto for Rove. And that hurt us majorly. We are willing to pay everyone, but it has to be settled in a legal way so that these people cannot come after us later on.
1: Kassar faces charges for violations to the Business Practices Act. The claims in the city's lawsuit have not been tested in court. A leader in the fight for women's rights, Gloria Steinem, has died. The former journalist wrote about feminist issues starting in the 1960s, eventually co-founding Ms. Magazine. She talked about her reporting in this clip from a 1968 CBC interview.
6: I suppose I'm a product of my time and perhaps just conveniently ahead or to one side of it so that it makes it easy to write. But it's important now to know things. You have to push your intelligence as far as it will go, but it's more important to understand things.
1: Steinem also helped launch groups advocating for women's rights and assisted in the formation of Take Our Daughters to Work Day. Steinem's foundation says she died yesterday surrounded by loved ones. Gloria Steinem was 92 years old. You can

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1: Thank you very much, Heather.
0: Thank you.
1: That's Heather Wells at your CBC News Desk. Let's take one last look at your commute now with Sierra Sanders.
2: Hey, Corey. It's been a pretty quiet day on the commuter line. I received no calls on the commuter line, so it sounds like your morning commute has been moving along pretty smoothly. But just want to remind drivers out there about that overnight closure coming tonight to St. Mary's Road, or should I say this evening. So St. Mary's Road will be closed between Paul Boulevard and Kripko Drive starting tonight at 6 p.m., but is expected to reopen at 6 a.m. This is just due to some paving work they're doing today. So about a 12-hour closure, but drivers should plan ahead, use alternate routes, and anticipate delays in the area.
1: Thank you very much. Abby, what's going on with the weather?
3: It's a warm start with sunshine giving way to increasing clouds and a growing risk of showers and thunderstorms across the south this afternoon. Northern fog and cloudy conditions clear, leaving bright skies. The south will see highs in the range of 20s to 26, while up north we should see about 24 in the Norway House area and 17 in Churchill. Winnipeg, it's clear and sunny outside, 16. We get to 27 later, and rain is on its way.
1: Thank you very much, Abby. And big thanks to our associate producers who helped put together today's show, Chloe Friesen, Sophia Peralta-Baron, and Emily Enns. Our news team, Heather Wells, Aaron Broman. You can catch us in Austin, Sheba Keegit, and our wonderful on-air team, Abby Adeyemi, Travis Peterson, Sierra Sanders, and Jenna Kasul. Marcy Marcusa is our show producer, and Nelly Gonzalez is our senior producer of audio. I'm Corey Funk, sitting in this week for Marcy Marcusa. It was a pleasure spending the morning with you. We'll be back again tomorrow for the Friday edition of Information Radio. Up next here on CBC Radio 1, The Current. Have a good one.

0: We're seeing a sicker, more medically complex population, and we're seeing a population that is staying more and more in the emergency department after they're being admitted.
1: Say so many, it's as if the system itself needs a trip to an ER. Canada's emergency rooms and the healthcare system supporting them are in crisis. In a moment, we'll speak with two doctors who will describe what they encounter every day in their ERs. And as well, we'll hear from a doctor who's trying to treat the ER illness with a new program aimed at being much more than just a Band-Aid. Also this morning,
2: for those of us who work in the conservation space, we don't want to see water politicized, because water is ultimately, we rely on it. We can't sustain the lives that we have without good, clean drinking water.
1: The floodgates have opened around the future of the Great Lakes and Canada's water sovereignty. Think Donald Trump's renaming of Lake Ontario is the biggest or even the only challenge facing that Great Lake and the others? Think instead of water sovereignty, environmental issues, invasive species, issues faced by the lakes, now heightened by, yes, Donald Trump. In half an hour, we'll speak with two experts who say when you boil it all down, renaming Lake Ontario is the least of its problems. Then, in an hour, we'll bring you the next episode of the CBC podcast, Dirtbag Climber. It investigates the unsolved homicide of a rock climber found dead in Squamish, BC. But we begin with Canada's ER crisis. Good morning, I'm Paul Hunter, in for Matt Galloway this week, and this is The Current. If you've had to spend any time in an emergency room this summer, I'm going to guess you had a long wait. Summer used to be a time when ER staff got a little bit of a break with fewer patients with colds and flus to care for, but not this summer. ER staff across the country are reporting flu season levels of illness and warning about system collapse. It's a reality that has ER doctors calling once again for significant changes. I've got two of those physicians with me now. Dr. Noam Cates is a staff emergency physician at St. Boniface Hospital in Winnipeg. Dr. Brittany Ellis is an emergency room physician in Saskatoon and a representative of the Canadian Association of Emergency Physicians. Good morning to both of you.
3: Good morning.
4: Good morning.
1: Dr. Cates, I'll begin with you, if you don't mind. I mean, describe it for me. What's the summer been like in your ER

0: I think to sum it up, I would say relentless. And I wouldn't say that this is a new feeling that we've been experiencing. I think that this has been the standard that we see, at least within the emergency departments in Manitoba, for months, if not years at this point. So it's been a struggle.
1: So what kind of waits are we talking about? What the waits that patients have been dealing with?
0: Routinely, we see 15-hour waits in Winnipeg at the center that I work. So that's a standard day for us when you come. And I would say that that's been ongoing for about months at this point.
1: Routinely? That's
0: routinely.
1: I can hear the frustration in your voice. I mean, you know, in this country, we often try to, you know, sometimes it seems like things are being overstated, but is it fair to say that the system is close to collapse? Is that an overstatement?
0: Well, I think first and foremost, it's important to say that when Canadians across the board access care, when they're able to get access to that care, I believe that that care is exceptional. I think if the system was functioning, we wouldn't be having this conversation now. So when we talk about close to collapse, I think that the fact that across the country, we're seeing the general feeling of struggle that we are all experiencing, that the current system as it stands is not functioning in the way that represents the health equity that we all expect in Canada.
1: You've also said, I think you told the Globe and Mail that this is the end, this is a quote, I think, from you, this is the end state of what people have been warning everybody about for years. You stand by that?
0: Absolutely, right? And I believe that this is not a surprise. Since I entered into medicine, when I started med school in 2008, we've been talking about this silver tsunami, or however you would like to term it, but we know we've had an aging population that's been coming for some time. And not only are we seeing people who are living longer, but we're seeing people with multiple illnesses who are sicker when they present. And often people who live longer require living facilities when they're no longer able to live independently. And I don't believe that the planning met the need based on that aging population and complexity of illness.
1: Dr. Ellis, from your perspective in Saskatoon, what's the summer being like in the ER where you work?
2: I think I can just reflect back what Dr. Cates is saying, both, you know, in Saskatchewan, but also just nationally. What we're hearing is that, you know, hallways remain to be full. We're not getting that normal reprieve that we sometimes get over the summers, that patients are waiting extremely long times. There's no privacy. You know, we're having to patrol our waiting room boards, trying to find the sickest patients all the time, which adds up. It adds up to frustrated patients. It adds up to difficulties with maintaining staffing, both as physicians, nursing, healthcare aides, all the important people that work in emergency departments. And, you know, I kind of atone it to the statement that it feels like death by a thousand paper cuts sometimes. You know, there's so many small things going on that are leading to really, really big and important outcomes for our patients, for our healthcare system, and for our providers.
1: And I do think it's important. I think Dr. Cates made the point that the care is good once you get it, but it's that wait, right? So Dr. Ellis, I mean, can you put a number on it? What kind of wait times are you seeing for patients?
2: You know, I think it's important to highlight that patients wait a variety of times. You know, we do occasionally see patients waiting 8, 10, 12 hours, potentially not quite to the extreme that Dr. Cates is describing, but you know, these are patients who haven't been properly assessed, who we don't know what is going on. We don't know if they are going to be the next one to experience a really bad outcome like collapsing or even death. And so it's not just about the individual wait times. It's about, you know, the risk that's going on in those waiting rooms and how we're trying to manage that.
1: So what's behind it? I mean, what's the cause of this? And I'd like to hear from both of you on this, but Dr. Ellis, why don't you pick it up first? What's at the root of this?
2: I think it's truly, you know, a multifactorial cause. Dr. Cates did allude to the fact that, you know, we know there's shortages in other areas of care, which is having downstream effects and coming back to the emergency department. So just like when we talk about overcrowding in the emergency departments and patients not being able to move from our departments into inpatient beds, the same kind of reasons are contributing to patients coming to our departments in the first place. And that has to do with the entire system of care, with access to primary care in a time-efficient manner.

0: manner, with access to home care, with access for older adults who require long-term care to have access to long-term care. So without all of these systems and more coming together, the one point in the one place that is always open is the emergency department. And so patients will find their way there.
1: Dr. Cates?
2: Yeah, I think Dr. Ellis has sort of hit the nail on the head here. But the important point is the emergency department's dysfunction across the board is a representation of a systems problem. So rather than focusing on the emergency department as the fix, I believe that focusing more on the downstream issues that are leading to the dysfunction that we experience is the most important thing. And one of the best ways that I think it was ever put to me is when your sink is clogged, the answer isn't building a bigger sink. And I think a lot of the solutions that have been focused on to this point are focusing on how are we going to make the emergency department hold more patients or function more optimally. But the reality is it's just getting patients out of the emergency department so we can actually see these, what we call undifferentiated patients. Meaning if somebody comes in with chest pain, we don't know if they've come in with a pulled muscle or if they're coming in with a life-threatening problem like a heart attack or tearing of the big arteries like an aortic dissection, which is time sensitive and life-threatening. So like Dr. Ellis has said, you know, we are constantly just looking for the needle in the haystack. The problem is even if we discover them, it's hard to find a place where we can actually provide that care to them.
1: I mean, I gotta say, you both sound, I don't know, I mean, not defeated, but beaten down by all this. There's a kind of a forlornness, if that's a word, in your voices, it seems to me, as a result of what you're encountering all the time. Dr. Cates, I wonder, is there a moment or an incident particular that stays with you from this summer?
2: I don't think that there is one moment because they all blend together, and the challenges that we face seem to be constant. And I think the term that's more important than defeated is demoralized. Mm. And we see that amongst majority of our colleagues at this point, which was reflected in a recent study that showed, you know, 1 out of 10 emergency physicians in this country has left emergency medicine. And that's not a choice I think anybody has made easily at all. I think we all love this job and we believe in our system and we enjoy providing care to our patients, and that's meaningful to all of us. And when you're not able to provide that care, that's when you experience things like moral injury. And when that happens on a daily basis, it becomes harder and harder to actually function as a physician that's providing the care optimally that we all believe we should provide to our patients. So that's what becomes harder and harder as a sustainability element to keep doing the profession that we all love.
1: Dr. Ellis, how do you feel? I mean, on that, have you been able, in your view, have you been able to provide the care you want to provide for your patients?
0: You know, I would have to say no. And I think that that's a really important point. I think the thing that Dr. Cates is trying to highlight that really, you know, comes out to me is that we're all here to do the best that we can. We all want to care for our patients. We all want patients to have good outcomes. And that these wait times that you're discussing, they're not just a mere inconvenience. You know, when we talk about 4, 6, 8, 12, 15 hours, we know that with those increased stays, people die as a result of those. There's good evidence to show that an older adult staying in an emergency department overnight has an increased risk of dying while in hospital, that very same admission. We know that patients are undergoing harm as a result of the conditions in the emergency department. And so I think that, you know, every person you see, knowing that that is the case, it really does take a toll on your wellness and your ability to feel like you're doing the job that you were trained to do.
1: In a little bit of time we've got left, let's move to prescriptions. Dr. Cates, what needs to change?
2: Well, I think this has been highlighted by many people who are smarter than me. So the Canadian Association of Emergency Physicians had a report penned called the Empower Report that described a lot of these solutions. I think we need to be able to move people out of the emergency department. So we need better staffed and open beds on the admission wards within the hospital. We need the ability to move patients who no longer require acute care out of the hospital. So that includes things like respite care, assisted living, personal care homes or nursing homes for people who are no longer able to live independently. And we need to provide patients outpatient care to prevent them from worsening and requiring the

0: emergency department. So a one-stop shop solution, which is what the emergency department has become, has proven to be ineffective in the current state that we operate in Canada.
1: And Dr. Ellis, last word to you.
2: I also think, in addition to what Dr. Cates is saying, is that we need a better understanding and more reported outcomes regarding what is happening in our emergency departments and in our hospitals. We need the public to be more aware, and we need people to be more accountable to what we're seeing. If, you know, there's a saying in emergency medicine, if you don't take a temperature, you're not sure if there's a fever. And if we're not actually looking at what is happening through data, we can't effectively manage the problem and begin to come up with solutions.
1: Well, to both of you, thanks. It's a tough time. But I think everyone that you encounter is surely grateful for the work that you do. And thank you for taking the time with us today.
2: Thank you for the conversation. It is an honor to be an emergency physician in Canada.
0: Agreed. Thanks for having us.
1: Dr. Noam Cates is a staff emergency physician at St. Boniface Hospital in Winnipeg. Dr. Brittany Ellis is an emergency room physician in Saskatoon and a representative of the Canadian Association of Emergency Physicians. As hospitals across the country are dealing with higher patient volumes, many emergency rooms are looking for solutions, including the Scarborough Health Network, which runs three hospitals in the Toronto area. Dr. Myrendra Ravichandran is the Deputy Chief of Emergency Medicine at the Scarborough Health Network. Good morning.
3: Good morning. Thank you for having me.
1: My pleasure. Briefly, tell us, what have you done to reduce wait times in your ERs? When a patient walks into your ER, I mean, what does it look like in terms of the process for them?
3: I wanted to address some of the comments by my colleagues as well. And I think the frustration that they are experiencing is something that we all feel and we all do experience, I think, throughout the country. That being said, we started this process in our department a few years ago, just coming out of the pandemic. And some of the work was done during the pandemic as well. And what we tried to look at with our model is to flip some of the things around so that the wait times that many patients experience at the front before, you know, some of the what was described by Dr. Ellis and Dr. Cates, all that time that spent up front is the most dangerous time for the patient, where we don't know what's going on with them, they don't know what's going on with them, and those are the risky periods during that wait where if something goes wrong, we don't have any answers. So what we tried to do was move everything to the front. So we have our clinical team, including the physicians and nurses, closer to the triage assessment period, physically and process-wise. So what this allows us to do is start things like blood work, imaging, treatment earlier in the process, along with the assessment happening much earlier in the process. So when the patients do wait after, it's with a purpose of either having been treated or having had their blood work drawn, waiting for results, or imaging ordered and waiting for that to happen. So that's it from a patient experience perspective, from a patient risk perspective, has significantly improved things for us. And from a experience perspective for physicians and nurses as well, again, walking into a department with 40 patients in the waiting room is frustrating, and it kind of tells us what that shift is going to look like. But being able to look at it as kind of a more segmented process where things have started to happen and we can see how to move patients through the department has allowed us to objectively reduce wait times, but also subjectively improve patient experience. And that's been reflected in the patient experience surveys as well for our patients in Scarborough.
1: So have you been able to measure the difference, like in terms of wait times?
3: Well, yes, of course. So we've had significant changes in terms of Ontario Health measures wait times for all of our all hospitals, and they put out rankings. So two of our hospitals jumped into the top five in terms of rankings. We've managed to, so the metrics that we, Ontario Health often measures, looks at the 90th percentile. But when we look at even break it down further at our Birchmount site, 70% of our patients will see a physician within in less than 2 hours. And that's important for us because, again, that's what reduces the risk for the patient and reduces the risk for physicians and nurses to know that, you know, something is in the works, something is happening, so that we have answers much earlier in the process. The idea of, you know, having these patients sit and without, they have no idea what's going on. They're obviously scared. They're concerned. That's why they're waiting 8 hours, 9 hours in the waiting room, because they want some reassurance or answers when they leave.
1: So you're seeing some positivity there, and I think you're listening to Dr. Cates and Dr. Ellis, and we were toward the end of that talking about not just the challenges, but what needs to be done. What is your answer on? I mean, you've made some progress, but what else has to change?
3: I think this is an ongoing issue. It's easy to make changes up front, but it's also much more difficult to sustain unless that system is supported long term. I think what we've managed to do in our department has been a whole organizational initiative. From top down, we've had support from our senior leadership team, but all the frontline workers. Everyone has an understanding of what we're trying to do. And that involves also other departments as well. We've had to get buy-in from our diagnostic imaging teams, our internal medicine surgery teams, because as my colleagues discussed earlier, the difficulty is the downstream issues often reflect on us. So if we don't have buy-in and a process improvement that involves the whole organization, it's very difficult to make a change. Just in the emergency department, building a bigger one or changing the department on its own in isolation is not possible to make a change in any of these metrics or any of these patient experience things that are important to patients as well.
1: I hate to say it, we've kind of run out of time, but I do want to just, so I'm going to have to go yes or no on this one last one, which is whether the things that you've done, in your view, can be implemented in other ERs across the country. Just super, super yes or no briefly. Doable?
3: Yes, I think so. But yes, I think it is doable. And we've done it based off of our observations of other sites across the world. We've looked at what other people have done, and we've tried to emulate it specifically for our system. And I think other hospitals can do the same, looking at what's unique about their own system, about their own communities. And again, we've had support from the organization to get it done.
1: Thank you. We've got to run. I hate running out of time, but we just did. Thank you, Doctor. Appreciate your time.
3: No problem. Thanks for having me.
1: Dr. Mayurendra Ravichandran is the Deputy Chief of Emergency Medicine at the Scarborough Health Network. CBC News is next. Then, no matter what you call it, Lake Ontario is a crucial natural resource for both Canada and the U.S., but experts are concerned President Trump's move to rename Lake Ontario is distracting from more serious threats facing the Great Lakes. Coming up, we'll talk about the impact of the Trump administration on water quality and what the Lake Ontario fight reveals about Canada's water security and sovereignty. That's in 6 minutes. I'm Paul Hunter, and you're listening to The Current. Stay with us.

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1: Ever since U.S. President Donald Trump signed that executive order to rename Lake Ontario, Canadians have been rallying around the lake. You'll hear how the discourse is playing out in pop culture, at concerts and memes, and how it has galvanized the Elbows Up movement.
0: 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The CBC News is next. Coming up in an hour, it's Q.
2: You might know the actor Lana Condor best from the popular rom-com film series To All the Boys. Now she stars in the highly anticipated movie Coyote vs. Acme. Lana will be here to tell you about manifesting the role and how her late mom inspired her character.

0: Good morning. I'm Heather Wells in Winnipeg at 9 o'clock. It is 17 degrees. Lots of sun this morning, but clouds are going to move in on the day. Good chance of showers late today. Windy and very warm. A high of 27. The humidex will feel like 31. Israel says if the U.S. agrees, it is prepared to relocate Palestinians from Gaza. Defense Minister Israel Katz says he is ready to remove them in any way possible. His comments come as Prime Minister Benjamin Netanyahu visited the beleaguered region on Wednesday. Crystal Gemansing is in Jerusalem.
1: The same day as Israeli Prime Minister Benjamin Netanyahu stood wearing protective gear in Gaza, stating, "We control the area, we are not withdrawing," his defense minister was talking about relocating Palestinians. Israel Katz, at a conference yesterday hosted by Ynet News, reportedly said there's no real solution for Gaza in the end without this migration, and the government is organized and prepared to get them out. CBC News has reached out to Katz's office seeking further clarification and comment, but has not yet heard back. According to local media reports, Katz believes U.S. President Donald Trump would support the plan, that it would be set into motion as soon as Trump gives the go-ahead and other countries agree to take in the Palestinians. Human rights groups say such actions amount to ethnic cleansing. Crystal Gemansing, CBC News, Jerusalem.
0: Ukrainian President Volodymyr Zelensky will return to Canada next week. Radio Canada confirms the trip through independent sources. The visit could include two stops not yet known. Zelensky was last here in December when he met with Prime Minister Mark Carney in Halifax. So far, the Prime Minister's office is declining comment. A 30-year-old man has been arrested after a group of people used construction barricades as weapons in a fight on Maryland Street. It happened in the 300 block around Tuesday, 11 in the morning. The video shows a group of people with steel poles from those construction barricades attacking each other. Police say the group had taken off by the time officers arrived, but a seriously injured man was found nearby. He tried to run from police but was arrested without incident. Emergency crews are still assessing widespread damage after a violent storm swept across southern Ontario. Toronto bearing the brunt of it. Expressways flooded, the subway shut down, tens of thousands left without power. Neighboring areas were hit just as hard. Torrential rain overwhelmed roads in Vaughan, trapping some drivers in their cars. Heavy winds tore the roof off a warehouse in Brampton. Utility workers say cleanup and repairs will take most of the day. A trailblazer of second wave feminism who transformed the fight for women's rights has died. Gloria Steinem was 92. Her decades of fearless writing and organizing reshaped the conversation around equal pay, reproductive freedom, and human rights. Steve Futterman now with this retrospective from Los Angeles.
2: Gloria Steinem, thank you.
3: She was one of the pioneers of the modern women's movement.
4: All of us must stand up together and say no more.
3: Gloria Steinem first gained prominence as a journalist. In 1963, she went undercover, posing as a Playboy bunny at the New York Playboy Club, exposing the sexist working conditions. From the start, she called for an equal playing field.
4: This is no simple reform. It really is a revolution.
3: In 1972, she founded Ms. Magazine, which reported on efforts for women's equality. Always one of the biggest issues was the right to have an abortion.
5: We are here to announce our determination to stand together in defense of a woman's right to abortion in New York.
3: As for her place in history, she was modest.
6: Maybe I made a difference, a little bit of a difference.
3: Steve Futterman, CBC News, Los Angeles.
0: Forecast now for Winnipeg, beautiful sunny morning, but clouds will move in this afternoon and a good chance of showers late today, maybe even a thunderstorm, becoming windy, a high of 27 in Winnipeg, the humidex 31. A few showers or thunderstorms late this morning for Brandon, a high of 22. In Dauphin, a good chance of afternoon showers with a risk of a thunderstorm and a high of 23. Flin Flon and the Paw becoming a mix of sun and clouds, a high of 23. 17 in Churchill.
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0: to the current.
1: We have beautiful Lake Ontario here now, but we're going to change it with just a pen to the Lake of America. Lake A-M-K-I-E. Lake USA. We're going to call it Lake USA, Lake USA.
0: That, of course, is not Donald Trump, but the great and hilarious Mark Critch from This Hour Has 22 Minutes. But the American president's executive order renaming Lake Ontario is not just a laughing matter. Experts say it's also become a distraction from the serious threats the Great Lakes face. Since Trump took office, he has called BC a giant faucet, and he's weakened cross-border agreements that protect our shared waterways and lakes. I'm joined now by two guests who have been watching this very closely. Gail Kranzberg is a professor emeritus and former lead of engineering and public policy at McMaster University.

0: University. She's in Mississauga. And Daniel McFarlane is a professor at the School of Environment, Geography, and Sustainability at Western Michigan University. He's with me in studio here in Toronto. Good morning to both of you.
1: Good morning.
2: Good morning.
0: Gail, begin with you. You've said in an interview that, quote, these are dangerous times for our waters. What do you mean by that?
2: Thank you, Paul. They are dangerous times. The notion that the U.S. could conceive of owning part of a lake is completely counter to the regulations and agreements that we have together with the U.S. Great Lakes states and the province of Ontario and Quebec. The weakening of environmental regulations, the cutbacks of the National Oceanic and Atmospheric Administration's ability to monitor currents, climate, ocean, the Great Lakes are like an ocean, the safe vessel passage, all of that is gone now. And a lot of Canadians worked with NOAA on modeling the future state of the lakes based on a changing climate. That ability has been curtailed. So we have more pollution, inability to predict the future of the lakes. This collegial collaboration that we've had for decades and decades and decades seems to be gone. American scientists, federal scientists are told not to talk to Canadian federal scientists or any other scientists, frankly, outside of the country. So the and even trying to keep Asian carp out of the Great Lakes, which would be a devastation to our multi-billion dollar fishery, has been put on pause, where the Army Corps of Engineers was building the Brandon Locks dam to prevent Asian carp from getting in, and that's been put on hold. So a whole series of firings and cutbacks and deregulation affects the waters of the Great Lakes, starting in the States, but the waters move into Canada, and it affects our ability as scientists and policymakers to coordinate our activities and protect the waters of the Great Lakes.
0: And Daniel, for our listeners, I mean, you live and work in Michigan right now, but so that we all know, you're Canadian. For those who don't know, I mean, I think we kind of take the Great Lakes for granted in a way. You look at these giant bodies of water and think, yeah, everything's going to be fine. But there are regulations that govern the lakes. Can you walk us through some of those?
1: Right. So in many ways, the starting point is the 1909 Boundary Waters Treaty, which creates the International Joint Commission. So that's a bilateral body between the two countries, which is, you know, supposed to act independent of their respective governments and make decisions in the best interests of, say, the Great Lakes. I mean, off and on in the first half of the century, that was more about resource development, cooperation for the sake of building dams, canals, things like that. But that's become environmental protection to a much greater deal in the second half of the 20th century. So the signing of the Great Lakes Water Quality Agreements, first one in 1972 and then superseded by one in 1978 that we still have in place, that creates the areas of concern and RAP programs, which Gail is an expert on. And we also have some other relevant things in terms of the Great Lakes Compact that's on the U.S. side and the companion agreement that they signed with Canada. And that's supposed to govern and limit how much water can be diverted out of the Great Lakes, because that might be one of the potential concerns here about why Trump is doing this with Lake Ontario. Is this a move towards trying to, you know, abscond with water to send it somewhere else in the United States?
0: Are these laws, though? I mean, can they just be torn up? Like, how does it, what are the implications of having that organization and the various treaties and things?
1: Right. So the Boundary Waters Treaty is, as the name suggests, a treaty. So a formal diplomatic treaty between the two countries. Either country can give notice and leave the treaty.

0: Daniel was noting. How would you characterize his approach to regulations specifically around water?
1: Well, he's weakened the Clean Water Act, which was a precursor to the Great Lakes Water Quality Agreement that Daniel was just talking about. He has used economic strife and humanitarian need as reasons for his tariffs. I mean, he could call about, he could say there's humanitarian need for Great Lakes water down in Florida and abscond the compact and forget about the compact. And the governors and the premiers, as much as they may fight, may not be able to stop that if that construction could happen. So there's this disdain for regulation, there's disdain for collegiality, for cooperation. We've been cooperating on the Great Lakes for over a century, and nobody ever imagined that would stop, because it makes perfect sense for the governments to protect the waters of the lakes, because that's protecting a multi-trillion dollar economy of the region. If you have the waters healthy, that supports the fisheries, it supports industry, it supports employment, it supports recreation and tourism. It's the third largest economy in the world if it was its own nation. And to ignore that and think that you can go your own way, sounds like a song there, that you can just go your own way and do what you wish with the waters of the Great Lakes, ignores and insults our tribal nations, our indigenous nations in Canada, this deep insult in terms of changing Ontario to an American name, ignores the over 400 years that it's been called that by our indigenous nations. So there's a whole group of rights holders and stakeholders and shareholders who've been participating in protecting the waters and trying to make the lakes great. And this is a reversal of that by cutting back, eliminating enforcement opportunities, weakening the United States Environmental Protection Agency, practically decimating the Great Lakes Environmental Research Lab and all the great monitoring work that they do. If you don't monitor the lakes, you can't understand them, and that's been cut. And so Canada cannot do that alone, and it's not as though we ever have been. We cooperate on monitoring the lakes. We say, okay, this is Lake Erie year, and we'll get all our vessels on Lake Erie, the American vessels, Canadian vessels, and we'll sample Lake Erie 1 year and we'll get a comprehensive look at that. If Trump decides to walk away from that, there's a massive gap in our understanding, and if you can't understand them, you can't manage them. So these treaties can be ignored, as Daniel said. They, I mean, there was some reference to just getting out of the Great Lakes Water Quality Agreement altogether. And frankly, a lot of the U.S. federal scientists who've been working on the Water Quality Agreement have been given marching orders about what they can and cannot say to their Canadian counterparts. And that means our understanding, and I keep repeating myself, it's we need to understand the lakes in order to protect them and in order to protect health, wildlife, everything, the economy of the region, the social well-being of the region. And all of that is up in the air and completely unknown. And this renaming thing takes us into this nonsense conversation about can he do that, can he not do that, and oh my gosh, it's terrible. At the same time, let's focus on what's really going on, which is deregulation and pulling back and ignoring the imperative of protecting the waters of the Great Lakes. That's what's real. The name, it doesn't matter. What's real is removing the protections we've worked so hard for decades on in order to make the lakes great.
0: Daniel, I mean, I think it's fair to say that Trump's view broadly on not just on this matter, but on industry is the less regulation, the better, right? And we're seeing this play out as Gail was describing in many ways. So you live in Michigan. I said you're from here, but you live in Michigan. What's the view from that side of the border looking at the lakes?
2: Well, interestingly, I think Canada has a much stronger attachment as a nation to the Great Lakes, but I've never been in a political jurisdiction that had more affinity for the Great Lakes than Michigan. So the outline, the silhouette of the Great Lakes is on every second car bumper sticker. It's on shirts. So there's a real love for the Great Lakes, since all of Michigan, aside of one little squiggle on the border with Indiana, is entirely in the Great Lakes watershed. So it's very important economically, culturally, and just a real key part of Michigan's identity. But at the same time, as I've said, I think Canada, the Great Lakes are much much bigger part of the mythology and founding ideas and the development. I mean, I argue in the book, Canada maybe doesn't become a

0: separate nation, if not four, like Ontario and the St. Lawrence River.
1: What about Ontario then? I mean, like, what's your assessment of the provincial government here vis-a-vis the Great Lakes?
0: Well, that's part of the story is we're focusing on Trump, but it's not as if Canada has been doing a good job at the Great Lakes either, and Ontario specifically. In fact, the Ford government has probably been horrible on the environmental file and pretty bad for the Great Lakes, not getting as much attention as Trump. And Ford is standing up to Trump, but on environmental regulations, there's a lot to be desired as well.
1: You mentioned, Daniel, the International Joint Commission, IJC is what it's in the trade known for. I mean, let's unpack that. And Gail, I'm going to come to you on this as well just a little bit. I mean, it's supposed to be neutral, right? Is it?
0: I mean, it's set up to be neutral. There's been a number of times in its history it hasn't been because each side gets to appoint, you know, an equal number of Canadians and Americans, as those are generally presidential or prime ministerial appointments. The idea is that they will, you know, function in the best interests of whatever the issue is at hand and take both sides of the border into account. But there have been times where it gets politicized. It certainly would appear that's the case here. I'm basing that not so much on what has happened in the IJC, but just knowing how Trump operates and who he's appointing. Look at who he's got as ambassador, who's also from West Michigan as well. So I'm pretty sure he has the intention of politicizing or using this. But he also seems to be just avoiding it, perhaps, too.
1: Gail, what do you think about the IJC in the age of Trump?
2: It's an interesting question. I was recently in front of the commissioners, and the U.S. chair said, we are impartial. We need to speak what our advisors are telling us. We have a science advisory board. We have a water quality board. They're providing us advice on what needs to be done to enhance the Great Lakes, what the governments of Canada, United States, and others need to do to improve. And we need to speak to truth to power. And then there was an initiative to look at what, you know, climate change is forcing people to leave their places to come to places that are more of a haven. And the Great Lakes are seen, except for some coastal communities, as more stable than places that are consumed by fire or flood. And so there's a climate migration working group that I said yes, because I work on climate migration and what it might mean for the Great Lakes and are prepared for it. And then I'm invited to the working group, and the name has been changed to take the word climate out altogether. Hmm. It's hazards. And like, so clearly the commissioners are sensitive to getting their head up there, being visible, and maybe pushing an issue that the Trump administration doesn't want to deal with, and they risk having funding cut, right? They're funded. The U.S. side is funded by the U.S. government, the Canadian side by the Canadian government. And the more you aggravate this person, the more he's going to come back at you and be, you know, and bully you into doing what he wants you to do. So I'm a little uncertain about how strong that resolve is that we will speak truth to power when the word climate has been sanitized from one of the major pieces of research that one of their advisory boards is doing. It's a very troubling and uncertain times, and it's understandable because that's a lot of money, that's a lot of people that are employed, particularly in the Windsor office, which is the Great Lakes regional office. And if you are going to annoy the president and he says, why am I even giving you money? Then you shut yourself down. And that's a very possible future.
1: Speaking of words, I think I said earlier in this, that we talked about Trump calling, and let's get away from the Great Lakes for a second. But when he called the water in BC a giant faucet, right? Mm-hmm. The thing with Donald Trump is he'll say things. Do you think, what's he talking about, right? And then, but it's almost like there's a reason. Like he's hinting at where he's going to go down the line. And I wonder what the concern, Daniel, is when you hear things like that in terms of Canada's water sovereignty.
0: Right. And I mean, that seems to be something he's targeting. I made the mistake, especially in the first Trump presidency, of not taking him as seriously about what he actually said. He actually has a pretty decent track record of indicating what he's going to do and then doing it. But he does this a lot, sort of floats these trial balloons that are meant to probe what's the response going to be. Maybe if there's enough blowback, then they retreat from it. But with BC specifically, and it's about the Columbia River. So the Columbia River, a treaty was signed between the U.S. and Canada in the 1960s. What that does is allows flood control downstream in the

0: United States. Canada provides some of that reservoir storage for flood control. And of course, it's about producing hydroelectricity. A massive amount is produced in the Columbia River Basin and some of the other Pacific Northwest rivers. So there's been schemes going back to the Cold War about replumbing the continent, whether that's to the north, to the Great Lakes.
1: Replumbing,
0: interconnecting. So to build canals to take water, say, from Lake Superior out to the West Coast, to the Great Plains, things like called Grand and Nawapa, both, jargony acronyms for these engineering schemes that would have, some of them involved damming James Bay up at the bottom of Hudson's Bay to collect that fresh water that's coming in, turn it into, it'll be all fresh water, then divert it west and southwest onto the prairies and then down to the United States, because we've got, there's a crisis going in the U.S. of people moving where there is no water. Hence some of the attraction to the Great Lakes as a climate haven. I personally don't think there's a lot of potential for the Great Lakes as a climate haven. I was at a conference in Rochester earlier this year where we were pointing out all the problems of seeing it that way. But it's hard to ignore the fact we've got a lot of water in the Great Lakes Basin and relative to the amount of people, or apparently it seems like we have a lot of water, but it's all doing something ecologically and has a function. So there's a real desire to send it out west. And it's been cost that prevented that before, as well as some regulations. But I could see things changing. Maybe the only upside is that type of replumbing, aside of being very expensive, would take a long time. Couldn't be done, I don't think, within his current presidency, but I'm also taking very seriously the fact that he seems to be going after another term.
1: Sounds nuts, man. And we've seen what's happened with the collapse of the trade talks as a parallel, where things can go, no pun intended here, south, pronto. Gail, not to get too over the top here, but like, what's at stake? Should, if cross-border cooperation on water collapses, give us a brief vision of where that leaves us.
2: I can't imagine cross-border collaboration ever collapsing, because we've got the Great Lakes governors and the premiers, and they have a vision for the economy of the region that depends on the integrity of the waters. And they are very committed to a collaborative a blue-green economy, which is built on water excellence. The Great Lakes St. Lawrence Mayors Initiative also has mayors from all over the basin, Canadian, American, also committed to the integrity of the waters of the lake, for their people, for social well-being, for health, for economy. So I never see it collapsing. But what I do need to point out is that, yeah, we have a lot of water and maybe not a lot of people, but that water is glacial ice melt. That's what it is. It's a swimming pool. It's a swimming pool, Paul. And if you start opening the drain in a swimming pool and you don't pour water back on top, you start to lose volume. And the lakes get maybe 1% renewed every year. So if there was a notion that, well, you've got plenty of water, let's just take the water from the Great Lakes and plumb it out as Daniel was describing it, you eventually destroy the lakes. I don't think you'll ever get to the Aral Sea, which is bone dry, but you will destroy the lakes and the ecology of the lakes, and the ecology of the lakes supports the economy of the lakes. I'm optimistic that the governors and the premiers will push back really, really hard, as they did when Trump wanted to kill the Great Lakes Restoration Initiative, which is a $400 million restoration initiative. And the governor said, no way, Republican, Democrat, didn't matter. That's money in our communities. That's economy. And so there's a voice there to protect the lakes on both sides of the border.
1: And I see Daniel nodding here. So I'm going to say, on that bit of optimism, thanks to both of you today. Appreciate the chat.
2: You're welcome.
0: Thank you, Paul.
1: Gail Kratzenberg is a professor emeritus and former lead of engineering and public policy at McMaster University. She was in Mississauga. And Daniel McFarlane is a professor at the School of Environment, Geography and Sustainability at Western Michigan University. He's also the author of The Lives of Lake Ontario, An Environmental History. He's with me in our Toronto studio.

0: That is, of course, Blue Rodeo's Hasn't Hit Me Yet, complete with a shout-out to the Great Lake, Ontario. Coming up after your regional update, the next episode of the CBC podcast, Dirtbag Climber. I'm Paul Hunter. 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
1: 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Good morning. I'm Heather Wells in Winnipeg. At 9:30, it is sunny and 19, 15 in Brandon and 14 in Thompson. The family of a Brandon University student who died in June wants answers from Brandon Police. Dozens took their call to Brandon Police Service headquarters yesterday. 24-year-old Cassidy Delveen was found unconscious, not breathing, and was later declared dead. While police say there's no

0: evidence of foul play. The family says what happened is still unclear. The trade war between Canada and the U.S. has Premier Rob Canoe musing about where Manitoba Hydro buys billions of dollars worth of machinery. Canoe says a tentative deal to buy natural gas turbines from a U.S. supplier is not a done deal. Those turbines are part of a $3 billion expansion of Hydro's generating station in Brandon. The city of Winnipeg is suing a furniture store, saying it owes tens of thousands in unpaid taxes. Moto Furniture on St. James Street has previously been accused by customers of not delivering purchased items. The city says the store hasn't paid more than $26,000 in taxes and penalties. It says the company continued to stay open despite being ordered to close last fall. You can find more on these stories on our website, cbc.ca/Manitoba. Your next news is coming up at 10 o'clock.
1: I'm Paul Hunter, and you're listening to The Current. Throughout the summer, we've been bringing you the best of CBC podcasts. Today, we continue Dirtbag Climber. It investigates the unsolved homicide of a rock climber found dead in Squamish, BC. Here's episode 4 with host Stephen Shua.
2: Hello?
3: Hi.
2: Hello, yes.
3: I'm trying to reach Dave Bridger.
2: Dave Bridger speaking.
3: Hey, Dave, it's Brian McWilliams from New Hampshire Public Radio.
2: Oh, okay. Hey, what's up?
3: I wanted to talk with you for a story I'm working on.
2: Oh, what story is that?
3: A story looking at amazing internet products and, I guess, the whole spam operation you got going.
2: Spam?
3: Well, you know, internet-based advertising.
2: I'm not sure what that is.
3: What do you mean?
2: A spam. I'm not sure what that is.
3: I think you know what spam is.
4: Technology journalist Brian McWilliams is trying to keep his cool while on the phone with this guy, Dave Bridger.
2: Well, I don't know really what you're talking about. I work at McDonald's. I'm a manager.
3: Oh.
2: So I'm not sure what you mean about emails. I mean, we do have some specials. I mean, burgers are $3 today. Yeah, I don't even know anything about computers. Well, what is a website?
4: It's 2003, and most everyone in the world knew what a website was. And there's no doubt that Dave Bridger did, too.
3: I guess I'm just reaching out, and it sounds like you don't, you know, you'd rather just sort of hide behind this veil of the McDonald's thing, but it'd be cool to hear from you directly.
2: Yeah, well, you're talking to me.
3: Yeah, but you're just, you know, you're giving me a bunch of BS, so, it's sort of funny, but there's nothing, you know, nothing real here, so.
2: Yeah. Well, good talking to you.
3: Well, I hope we can talk again.
2: Okay, bye.
4: McWilliams and Bridger would talk again. They'd end up talking a lot. And McWilliams would find out that Bridger loved being in the mountains and playing chess. He'd find out that he grew up in the suburbs of Boston. And, most importantly, he'd find out that Dave Bridger was not his real name.
2: I don't like people to know my name.
4: McWilliams would learn that Dave Bridger's legal name was Davis Wolfgang Hawk. After failing to rally white supremacists in Washington, D.C., Hawk embraced the next chapter of his life, online. And understanding this period might be key to tracing the patterns of his final undoing, because it's his actions in this era that would make Hawk fabulously rich and lead him up to Canada, where he would meet his end. I'm Stephen Chua, and this is Dirtbag Climber from CBC's Uncover, Chapter 4, Spam King.

0: Computer people call it getting spammed, unwanted email. Since the internet revolution began, marketers have discovered email as a way to target consumers. It can be infuriating and embarrassing.
1: Spam. We all know it. We all hate it. But I think it's important to take a moment to break down how it worked in the early 2000s, because it was relatively new and very hard to police. Brian McWilliams was a technology journalist at the turn of the millennium, writing for outlets like Wired, and the subject of spam was a specialty of his. Here he is explaining how it worked.
2: The system sort of depended on the fact that it was mass marketing. It wasn't target marketing. You know, it wasn't find an audience that has, you know, is interested in your product and get your ads in front of them. It was blast out millions of emails to everybody on the internet and hope that you would get like a half of 1% response, because that would be enough, you know, to make some good money.
1: And so that's what spammers like Davis Hawk would do every day. Send out millions of emails, hoping to get a bite.
2: Basically, you would just either buy a mailing list with hundreds of millions of email addresses on it that somebody had somehow put together by going around the internet and scraping, you know, message boards and basically stealing people's email addresses. Or you would just randomly generate email addresses. You could just send out a bunch of emails, even to addresses that didn't exist, and you might hit some addresses that did exist. And that's what it was all about.
1: Here's how it was reported on CBC at the time.
3: Every day, shooting through electronic networks, 7 billion email messages speed around the world, covering just about every topic.
1: But it wasn't just annoying messages pushing bogus or embarrassing products. Criminals were also using spam as a way to illegally distribute prescription pills or run stock market schemes. In 2003, the spam economy was booming. Junk emails were running rampant. And McWilliams was writing a book all about it entitled Spam Kings. In it, he reported on all sorts of email horror stories, including one soccer mom in Ohio who received over 100,000 unsolicited emails in 48 hours. The only problem with his book was that it didn't have a main character yet. But then one day, he got an email.
2: One day in May of 2003, I got just a series of spams from this company called Amazing Internet Products, which were advertising a bunch of junk. And because I had some chops as a sort of an internet sleuth, I tried to track down, you know, where are these spams coming from? Who sent them to me? And I was able to figure out that it actually came from a company that was located about 20 miles from where I was living.
1: Dave Bridger, a.k.a. Davis Hawk, was the perfect subject for his book because his company, Amazing Internet Products, was indicative of how spam senders at the time operated, sending out millions of annoying emails every day and cashing in on it.
2: They had made $300,000 in the course of that month, just based on the order logs that I saw. That was one website. You know, and they would be managing multiple websites at any given time.
1: But to get to this pinnacle of spamdom, Davis Hawk had to start from the bottom. In the summer of 1999, Hawk's life prospects were slim. His time as a neo-Nazi leader ended when his planned March on Washington failed spectacularly.
4: Just so I make sure I have the thing down right about the March on Washington. So you booked it out of there before the day of the march itself?
5: Technically it was the day of the march because it was about 3 a.m. In the middle of the night.
1: Membership fees to his Knights of Freedom website were drying up. His parents had stopped supporting him. He was out of work and out of money. So with his life in shambles, Hawk headed back down to South Carolina and held a fire sale online. In the life of Jesse James, no experience is wasted. As neo-Nazi Davis Wolfgang Hawk, he learned a lot about internet marketing while flooding forums and chat rooms with his hateful views.
2: Because he had dropped out of college at the time to support himself, he was selling Nazi paraphernalia on the internet, on eBay.
1: Hawk took everything he learned from being an online Nazi and brought it over to the spam game.
4: And on eBay, you're basically selling off like the Nazi trinkets?
5: Yeah.
4: I mean, was it knives and jewelry and stuff?
5: Yeah, basically.
1: But this was not exactly spamming. This was just selling stuff on eBay. Actually, he may have never gotten into spamming had he not been a little lazy and a lot spiteful.
2: He realized you could effortlessly market and sell products online from your own little trailer in South Carolina.
1: While Hawk was trying to get this off the ground, he moved around a lot.

0: It's harder for people to come after you when you don't stay in one place for too long. He lived in South Carolina, North Carolina, Tennessee, Vermont, and Rhode Island, with occasional dips in New Hampshire and Massachusetts, where he held P.O. boxes. By his side for most of this was his girlfriend from the Nazi days, Patricia, and their two dogs, Nemesis and Drayton, that Hawk claimed were half-wolf. It was a funny existence. She would make some side cash teaching karate in whatever town they'd landed, while Hawk would keep refining his spam abilities, constantly making adjustments and adapting. For one, he started to spam only on the weekend.
1: And his theory was that that's when the system administrators, you know, these anti-spammer types, might be away from their computers, might be distracted, and they might not be at work. And so then his spams could land in all the inboxes of all these people across the world.
0: He also tinkered with what he was selling.
1: He realized that the easiest thing to sell was not like a product where you had to put it in a package and put, you know, and mail it to somebody, which was like really labor intensive. He realized that the easiest thing to spam was digital products like how-to books, you know, how to be a spammer, how to hide your identity, you know, how to seduce women. You know, he came up with all these concepts that he could just create a PDF file and email it to people who responded to his spams.
0: So the average Joe would open his email, which, remember, in those days might have taken a while because it was mostly dial-up, and slowly they'd start to see spam after spam clog up their inbox.
1: Early in his career, when he was still spamming from South Carolina, somebody who received one of his spams contacted him and threatened to sue him. And I think Hawk was like a little jarred by this and apparently went to an attorney and said, you know, what's going on here? Am I really at risk?
0: He wasn't. Not really. Besides, in the early days of spamming, there was very little anyone could do to stop him.
2: I can't be jailed for spamming. Read the federal laws.
0: This is an actor reading Hawk's response to a complaint he got in March 2000.
2: It is a civil offense whereby you can sue me for $500 per message. I make $25,000 each weekend doing this. It will cost you more than $500 just to hire a good civil attorney. Go for it, pal. I can afford it.
0: This seems to be the way Hawk rolled. When he made people angry, he doubled down. It was also at this time that he started protecting himself with shell companies, registering them in the name of more and more aliases. Names like George Baldwin, Clell Miller, Thomas P. Barnum. But threats of a lawsuit would not slow Hawk down. Business was picking up, so much so that he needed to hire a full-time staff. People he could trust. So, he went to a chess tournament. During his Nazi days, Hawk gave up chess. About a year into his spamming phase, he decided to get back into it. Given the turmoil of the past few years, he wanted to keep a low profile. So Hawk registered to play at a chess tournament under the alias Walter Smith.
1: Somebody calls out to him, "Hey, Britt!" And he turns and it's this old, you know, high school buddy of his, Mauricio Ruiz. And he's just kind of like, "Don't call me Britt," kind of thing. He says, "Right, you know, my name now is Walter." And so Ruiz like, "Okay, Walter. How are you? How you been?"
0: The two old friends reconnect, and Hawk, or Walter Smith as he's known at the tournament, conscripts Mauricio to join his little spamming group. But more importantly, at this tournament, Mauricio introduces Hawk to a fellow chess player named Braden Bourneville. But people call him Brad.
1: Who at the time I think was maybe 17. He was still in high school in Manchester, New Hampshire. And, you know, a pretty kind of innocent kid, smart, really good chess player.
0: Brian McWilliams interviewed Brad in 2004. The audio quality is poor. It's been cleaned up, but some of the words may be difficult to catch.
3: "You know, that's crazy. Are you rich or something?" He's like, "Yeah," and he pulls out this big wad of money, you know. Like, "I've never seen money like that." Like, "Wow," you know. He says, "You know, I'm a spammer."
0: Brad would eventually become Hawk's business partner, and they would form amazing internet products together. So with Brad, Mauricio, and a few others, Hawk had his team of young, influential chess prodigies.

0: these spammers. And they started selling what turned out to be the perfect product.
1: But I think he really hit it big financially with these pills.
0: These pills would absolutely revolutionize Hawk's spamming business. For $25 a bottle, Hawk sold herbal penis enlargement pills. In the beginning, he and his staff spammed out of their respective apartments. Hawk in Pawtucket, Rhode Island, Brad and the Chess Boys in Manchester, New Hampshire. But then they upped production, moving into a 2,700 square foot refurbished mill in downtown Manchester. This gave them space to house dozens of computers, work areas for packing and shipping, and row upon row of boxes of penis pills, which went by the brand name Pinnacle. Every day, amazing internet products would just hammer email inboxes across America with spam.
2: There were days when Dave was getting in like 25, 30 million a day. It was really ridiculous.
0: And sending 30 million emails a day resulted in a lot of profit.
3: January 2003, I made a lot of money. I probably did 150, 200,000 rows.
0: 150 grand a month bought Brad a nice big yellow Hummer. Hawk, meanwhile, is also raking in the money, but is just squirreling it away. At some point, he develops the odd habit of taking out his profit as cash and then burying it, like actually burying it in the ground. He's not living flashy. He rents his apartments and only buys used vehicles, with a special love for old cop cars. He does all this so that on paper, he has barely any assets, should anyone come after him someday. And one day, in 2003, Amazing Internet Products was offered something that would change everything.
4: America Online now offers more benefits than ever before. And we've spent over $500 million to triple capacity.
5: It's incredibly easy.
0: America Online was the Google of its day. At one point, becoming the most recognizable brand on the internet. At its height, more than 30 million people were AOL users. And AOL had something very valuable to spammers. They had email addresses. Lots of them. For $52,000, Hawk and Bourneville bought a list of over 90 million AOL email addresses. These addresses would make them more money than ever before. But it would also be the beginning of the end.
6: Look, there's a lawsuit in court. You've been served with it, so you're accountable. Like, they handed you the papers, so you have to come to court and address the situation.
7: So, and what your plan is to do what regarding the lawsuit?
8: Absolutely nothing.
9: Unknown caller.
6: That literally says my phone goes spam risk. Hello, Davis.
10: It's a legacy.
6: It's a legacy remaining.
0: This is Washington, D.C. lawyer Jennifer Archie. In 2004, she and her colleagues
6: filed a lawsuit as outside counsel for America Online, Inc. against Davis Wolfgang Hawk. Hawk was sending herbal penis enlargement spam in significant volume that he got on our radar that way.
0: Initially, AOL spent a lot of time and money trying to outsmart spammers like Hawk.
6: As lawyers, we worked really closely with the in-house technical team at America Online, and they had a way in which members could report unwanted messages to a database they called Toss Spam.
0: But in 2003, something happened that changed the game.
6: So someone reached into inside AOL and found an employee named Jason Smathers, and he sold screen names, names, and addresses to a middleman, a broker, and that broker sold it five times, and he sold it once to Davis Hawk.
0: The AOL employee was caught and charged. He spent 15 months in jail. But AOL didn't stop there. They went after Hawk. Because in 2003, for the first time, companies like AOL had been given the power to go after spammers.
6: Congress kind of heard the call and passed the CAN-SPAM Act of 2003.
11: Today, though, our inboxes are clogged with unwanted, objectionable, and fraudulent messages. Spam is threatening

0: to destroy the benefits of email.
1: And for the first time, it specially defined a variety of felonies that would involve sending unsolicited bulk messages.
2: In other words, Congress began taking spam seriously. And right in their crosshairs, a former neo-Nazi.
1: We ended up proving to the court that they had sent billions and billions of messages. Billions. And so by 2003, there was a lot of political willpower here in Washington to do something about it.
2: So Archie and her team hit the two owners of amazing internet products, Brad Bourneville and Davis Wolfgang Hawk, with the full force of the new law. To calculate damages, Jennifer and her team asked for a percentage of each message sent. AOL was asking for millions in damages.
3: But Hawk, I think, just said, you know, I'm not settling this thing.
2: AOL hired a team of private investigators to track him down and serve him papers. They staked out his apartment in Pawtucket. So he decided to run. The last time he heard from Hawk, Brian McWilliams was just finishing his book.
3: And then I got a voicemail.
4: Received Monday, August 9th at 10:03 p.m.
5: Yo, Brian, this is Dave Hawk. Hey, tomorrow, maybe the last chance for you to interview me before this book gets published. So I'll give you a call back just in case you want to ask me any final questions. Okay, see you later. There are some interesting developments. Later.
3: He didn't leave a phone number. He never left a phone number. He said, I'll try reaching you again. And click, you know, and that was it. You know, I had no other contact with him.
2: Hawk or no Hawk, AOL kept going with the lawsuit.
1: And so ultimately, court entered a judgment of $13 million against Hawk.
2: With a multi-million dollar judgment on his head, the authorities on his tail, and a personality that liked to thumb his nose at the man, Davis Hawk made sure no one could find him. But AOL was undeterred. They wanted to recoup some of those ill-gotten gains.
1: Here we decided to, you know, if you weren't going to play nice, we were going to go find your assets. And he was a harder case than some because he didn't use bank accounts. He had put it into gold bars.
2: Yes, you heard that correctly. Gold bars.
1: We learned from his business partners and things that he had this habit of converting things to gold. We found the receipts that he had, indeed converted his spam earnings into gold bars. And there was pretty good evidence that he was burying the gold. He had his business partner. We said, how do you know he buried it? And he said, I went to Home Depot to buy the shovel with him.
2: Brian McWilliams asked Brad Bourneville about the gold, too.
6: All the money he has, he buries in the White Mountains.
7: Literally digs a hole.
6: He literally digs a hole and buries the money in the White Mountains. He literally goes up there, digs a hole.
7: Does he use a GPS or something? Mark a spot? I mean, how does he know where he's putting it?
6: He won't reveal how he knows, but he says sometimes he goes and checks to make sure it's still there every once in a while. He says sometimes he has trouble finding it.
7: I need a GPS.
2: But AOL still didn't give up. They wanted Hawk. They deposed all of his associates, his parents, his past girlfriends, and their private investigators looked high and low. And then, in 2005, one of AOL's private investigators gets a ping from a passport entering the country of Belize using the name Andrew Britt Greenbaum. Belize is one of those countries where it's easy to open a bank account, and hard for others to track it down.
1: He went to Belize and was looking to buy property there.
2: Hawk would send emails to his parents, occasionally a phone call, but around this time, he all but disappeared from their lives, too.
8: And we both thought he would find a way to communicate with us, you know, or drop us a postcard or something, but it had not heard anything.
9: Even emails or anything like that? No,
8: no.
9: Yeah, that must have been tough. He was your son.
8: Right.
9: Yeah.
2: During her deposition with AOL, Peggy spoke about one of the last letters she ever got from her son. It was a handwritten note that said,
10: "Dear Mom, I don't know when I will be able to see you again. It's hard to get a visa to come to the United States.

0: I'm sick of this fishing trawler. Love, Britt.
1: Peggy told the lawyers she didn't know where her son was. Although with a reference to the fish trawler, Belize seems like a good guess. But she told them that the letter was very special to her because he signed off with, "Love, Britt." She said, quote, "It was the first time in his whole life he ever used the word love to address me. So it was very emotional." 2006 is the last anyone heard from Davis Wolfgang Hawk. It was the last time he would see or talk to his parents. Peggy Greenbaum died in 2019, wondering what happened to her son. For years, it seems he was even hiding from the internet. But then, in August of 2009, he reemerges in his final form and posts to a rock climbing group.
2: "Climbing partner wanted. Anytime, any day of the week. I'm in Squamish until October 1st and looking for a climbing partner ASAP. Call or text me if you'd like to get out and do some climbing. Ciao, Jesse."
3: There were rumors he'd gone to Colombia in South America, but I should have known better because he hated hot weather. And I should have known he'd more likely go to Canada.
1: We don't know what he was doing during those lost years between 2006 and 2009, but it's not a stretch to imagine that he needed another escape. What's clear is Hawk was working in a dangerous profession. Basement hackers were using spam, but so were dangerous criminals.
4: Spam was weaponized in a lot of different ways. It was viewed as really an engine of crime.
1: Even his mother, during her deposition, admits that her son was worried about his safety.
0: "He made quite a few enemies while he was spamming."
5: "What kind of enemies?"
0: "Enemies who threatened him with physical harm. He made a lot of enemies."
1: And there is no way someone like Hawk, someone so attracted to the dark side of the web, could have stayed away from what was coming next. And this time, it wouldn't take much to imagine someone wanting to kill him.
3: Bitcoin was invented in 2009, and I'm pretty sure he, at some point within a year or two after that, bought quite a bit of Bitcoin, probably using money he got from the gold.
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1: And just after 10 a.m., the South Tower of the World Trade Center collapsed and vanished in a cloud of dust.
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2: You might know the actor Lana Condor best from the popular rom-com film series To All the Boys. Now she stars in the highly anticipated movie Coyote vs. Acme. Lana will be here to tell you about manifesting the role and how her late mom inspired her character.
3: This is CBC News. Good morning. I'm Heather Wells in Winnipeg. At 10 o'clock, it's 19 degrees. We're going to keep on climbing. 27 this afternoon, the humidex at 31. That humidity, as clouds move in this afternoon, bringing with them a very good chance of late day showers or thunderstorms. The Carney government is making another major investment in Via Rail. Ottawa is spending $4.7 billion.

0: building more than 300 passenger cars. For the first time in four decades, those cars will be built in Canada instead of the U.S. Speaking in Thunder Bay this past hour, Prime Minister Mark Carney says the investment will support 700 jobs in Ontario and Quebec.
1: Canada needs better, more reliable passenger rail. Our rail cars on our long distance and remote routes are more than 70 years old. They were built when the NHL had six teams. Goalies wouldn't wear masks. The Leafs would win the cup. It's a long time ago.
0: This is the second recent major investment in Via Rail. In July, Ottawa announced it would spend nearly $2 billion for new locomotives for the railway. The trade war between Canada and the U.S. has Premier Rob Canoe musing about where Manitoba Hydro buys billions of dollars worth of machinery. Canoe says a tentative deal to buy natural gas turbines from a U.S. supplier is not a done deal. Those turbines are part of a $3 billion expansion of Hydro's generating station in Brandon. Manitoba's climate action team says now is the time to reconsider buying more gas turbines altogether. James Wilt speaks for the environmental group.
2: There needs to be serious consideration of how this will look, given that the premier has, you know, been very vocal about needing to divest from U.S. investments. And this could be one of the largest investments made in this generation.
0: Public hearings over Hydro's plans to generate more power are slated to wrap up tomorrow. Israel says if the U.S. agrees, it is prepared to forcibly relocate Palestinians from Gaza. Defense Minister Israel Katz says he's ready to remove them in any way possible. Speaking at a conference, the defense minister reportedly saying there's no real solution for Gaza in the end without this migration. CBC News reached out to Katz's office seeking further clarification, but has not heard back. According to local media, Katz believes U.S. President Donald Trump would support the plan. A leader in the fight for women's rights, Gloria Steinem, has died. The former journalist wrote about feminist issues starting in the 1960s, eventually co-founding Ms. Magazine. She talked about her reporting in this clip from a 1968 CBC interview.
3: I suppose I'm a product of my time and perhaps just conveniently ahead or to one side of it so that it makes it easy to write. But it's important now to know things. You have to push your intelligence as far as it will go, but it's more important to understand things.
0: Steinem also helped launch groups advocating for women's rights and assisted in the formation of Take Our Daughters to Work Day. Her foundation says Steinem died yesterday surrounded by loved ones. She was 92. New calls for Canadians to boycott U.S. travel amid the escalating trade war. Visits had been rebounding slightly this summer after months of decline, but in border towns, new tariffs are putting a financial chill on tourism. Alexander Silberman reports.
4: In Burlington, Vermont, less than an hour's drive from the Canadian border, the usually bustling downtown is noticeably quieter as Canadians, angered by U.S. tariffs, stay away with renewed conviction.
5: For restaurants and hotels, it's devastating.
4: Mark Bouchette is owner of Homeport, a downtown shop. He says Vermont's tourism industry is hurting. In a typical year, 750,000 Canadians visit the state. But in 2025, and again this year, Canadian credit card spending plummeted by more than 40%. Jeff Lawson is vice president of tourism for the Lake Champlain Region Chamber of Commerce. He says officials are accepting there might be no convincing most Canadians to return.
6: We really don't know that we can market our way through somebody's moral decisions.
4: For now, the politics, simply too much for many Canadians to put aside. Alexander Silverman, CBC News, Burlington, Vermont.
0: Sunny first, cloudy later with a good chance of showers, a muggy, windy high of 27 in Winnipeg, 22 today in Brandon, a good chance of showers, and 23 in Dauphin. 17 is the high today in Churchill.
7: Hi, I'm Garbage. Kirby Bailey and for Tom Power. Welcome to Q. Imagine picking up a baseball bat for the very first time and hitting a home run. That's basically what Lana Condor did at one of her very first acting auditions. The role was in X-Men Apocalypse. Not bad. Lana went on to play the lead in the very popular rom-com series To All the Boys. Now she stars opposite Will Forte in the summer blockbuster Coyote vs. Acme. Lana, who was adopted from Vietnam as a baby,

says she owes her success to her parents. She's here to tell us her story. Plus, Tyreek or Die makes club bangers that are inspired by everyone from Sean Desmond to Lil Wayne to Azalea Banks. He's here to share his story and unique sound.

0: Whether or not you believe in manifestation, there are a lot of people out there who swear by it. And the actor Lana Condor is one of them. So Lana was adopted from an orphanage in rural Vietnam and spent her formative years growing up on a quiet island just north of Seattle. Her dad also happens to be a Pulitzer Prize nominated journalist. And when she was growing up, she loved performing so much that she decided she wanted to become an actor. And that's where the manifestation part comes in. Lana visualized landing her debut role. She visualized getting the call from her agent, and then she did exactly that. She made her first film debut in X-Men Apocalypse, and then she manifested her role as the lovable lead Lara Jean in the popular rom-com film series To All the Boys. Now she's taking on a new challenge in the highly anticipated comedy Coyote vs. Acme. It's part of the Looney Tunes cinematic universe, and it blends live action with cartoons. In it, Lana Condor plays a young law intern named Paige who is trying to help Wile E. Coyote sue the Acme Corporation for selling him faulty products. Lana popped by the Q Studio not too long ago to talk about it, and we ended up getting into all sorts of things, like how she'd fish for dinner as a kid. But first, I asked her what drew her to this role of Paige in Coyote vs. Acme. As you'll hear, her mom, who died a couple years ago, was a big part of it. That's where my conversation with Lana Condor begins.
1: Straight off the bat, when I got the audition, you know, at the subject line when it said Looney Tunes, I was like...
0: You were hooked then?
1: I mean, that type of IP doesn't come along a lot.
0: Yeah.
1: And it's very rare to, you know, get, at least for me, those type of opportunities. Mm-hmm. And so I was so, so excited. Just even before reading the script, just the idea of being able to be in the Looney Tunes world was just something that like felt... like almost unattainable. Huh. And that's why I was just like, oh my God, this is a project that I have to be a part of. And my parents, they were the ones who introduced me to Looney Tunes, and they loved Looney Tunes. So they were very, very excited. They were like, oh my gosh, like hopefully you book this. And after I had read the script, it was an instant click that Paige reminded me so much of my mom.
0: Like, oh, interesting.
1: Like, yeah, my mom, she was like such an optimist, like so chatty, an eternal, like she had eternal curiosity. Mm. She had like this optimism that at times could feel almost naive, but there was something so soft and beautiful about like her hope for the future. And that's kind of how I like, when I read it, that's just, I just thought of my mom. And so I sat down with Dave, our amazing director, and, you know, I pitched him why he should hire me. And I said, like, this is my mom, this is who she is. And this is what I would bring to the table. And so I think, you know, the answer is a two-part. I obviously wanted to be a part of this legendary IP, but I really wanted to do it for my family. Huh. And my mom actually passed away 2 years ago, so she wasn't able to see the film. But there's a lot of, like, when I watch the movie back, I really do see her, which is, like, so special. She feels preserved in time, and so... That's why I really love this movie, you know, aside from the fact that it's just a good movie. Yeah.
0: What a gift that is.
1: That's why I really wanted to do that.
0: That is such a gift to be able to, for your craft, the thing that you decided to do for a living, to deliver you something in return that is so real and so
1: totally
0: deep.
1: And not at all what I thought
0: yes
1: it would do.
0: Yeah.

0: connected to or inspired by.
1: Yeah, inspired by, I think, yeah. is more of it. It's yeah. his, he just will get up and try again, yeah. even after so much failure. And also failure that is like detrimental to his physical and mental health.
0: Yes.
1: Like, he got nuked. You know what I mean? So, yeah, but he wakes up every day and he thinks, hey, maybe today's the day that I'm going to get my goal.
0: Yeah.
1: And that is so inspiring. There's so many times in my, I try, and I'm a pretty optimistic person, and I try, and, you know, I was raised that way and I try and follow that. But like, God, there are some days, man, where you're just like, how am I going to get up and like grind and chase my dreams? And I love my dreams and I want my dreams, but there are just days where you're like, oh man,
0: yeah.
1: this is a tough one. And Coyote, he wakes up and he might be tired, but he's like, screw it, and goes full force
0: yeah.
1: with the day. And tries different ways too. Like he's, you know, the famous quote, like, what is it? Like, you do something, if you do something over and over, expect different results, you're insane or something
0: yeah,
1: like that.
0: Yeah.
1: But it's like, I kind of think it's great. Yeah. I'm like, go Wiley. So yeah, he totally inspires me to just keep trying and not give up.
0: Yeah.
1: And I like it. I like to say that the fans that really got this movie made, released.
0: Yeah.
1: I like to say that they are our Wiley.
0: They really are.
1: Yeah.
0: They really are. I want to go back to your childhood
1: okay.
0: a little bit. So you were born in Vietnam, mm-hmm. adopted into a lovely, lovely family, mm-hmm. American parents. Some of your formative years were in Whidbey Island, right? In Seattle. Could you paint me a picture of what life was like growing up in that, a really interesting place
1: yeah.
0: is Whidbey Island. Tell me about it.
1: God, it was the best. Whidbey Island is a farm island. Mm-hmm. It's in the Pacific Northwest. It's in the it's about 30 minutes like outside of Seattle by ferry.
0: Okay.
1: So we're talking small island in the middle of nowhere, incredibly rural, like the definition of rural. And my dad, we were living in Chicago prior, and my dad, I think he just like, he was like, wait, let's just slow down. Hmm. Let's just like raise our kids as kids and like have them play in the dirt and climb trees and, you know, muck horse stalls and, you know, just be more in nature, I think. And so he moved us. And I think my mom's side of the family was like, you're insane. You're going to an island in the middle of nowhere. That's crazy. But I spent 6 years of my formative childhood there. And it was the greatest, to this day, I think it was the greatest time of my life. It was so slow.
0: Mm-hmm.
1: It was so peaceful. Oh my God, we would throw crab pots into the water off the dock before going to school. And then after school, we'd go back to our crab pots. We'd take the crabs. We'd go home. My mom would boil them up. We would literally, sometimes we'd just be like, you want to just go to the beach and fish for salmon?
0: Huh.
1: We would fish, get a fish, eat it. Like, it was very, very, I think, wholesome.
0: Yeah.
1: Sea to table.
0: Yeah, sure. That is like sea to table before people thought it was a trendy thing. Like that is a real thing. You know, I read about your ballet career
1: yeah.
0: as a kid, that you were really into ballet and, you know, and at the same time you're, you know, like you had this life of fishing for dinner for the family. But it sounds like your parents supported you in whatever it was you wanted to kind of throw yourself into, helping you to pursue whatever you wanted to pursue. Can you tell me about that? Is that that's what it looks like on paper?
1: Totally.
0: Is that how it was?
1: Oh my God. Yes. I mean, I think that's what, like, my dad, his mantra in life is, the way that he raised me was, greatness is coming.
0: Yeah.
1: And so and that can be kind of a double-edged sword, because you're like, I sometimes I'll find myself like being like, oh man, is it ever going to be enough? Like, is greatness just

0: just around the corner, right when I, and so then maybe I don't see that maybe what I'm doing right now is great because I'm like, oh, maybe something better is up on the way. But I bring that up because he, for my family, greatness meant anything in any occupation, in any capacity, whether it is in, you know, being in movies or simply have you found your happiness? Are you happy? Because then that would be great too. So like, yeah, they just, they supported me in everything. They, you know, they challenged me and they, and there's always times where I really wanted to quit so many different things. And they pushed me and gave me honestly the best childhood I could have ever asked for.
1: Yeah.
0: Especially from where I came from. Like I'm from Vietnam. I'm adopted from Vietnam and I was from a very rural part of Vietnam too. And my parents had, they'd actually gone all through China to try and find their babies and that didn't work. So they went to Vietnam and changed my life, obviously. I love them and every part of who I am is
1: that.
0: Yeah.
1: Of course. I'm Garvey Bailey. You're listening to Q, and you're in the middle of my conversation with American actor Lana Condor. Lana stars in the new Looney Tunes movie Coyote vs. Acme, and we've been talking about how her parents inspire her as an artist. Lana was adopted from rural Vietnam by an American couple. They encouraged her to try out whatever she was curious about. That's when she got into dance. But something still felt like it was missing. So I asked her about coming to the realization that she wanted to pursue acting. And that is where our conversation picks up.
0: I really do love entertaining people. Mm-hmm. I've always loved it. And that's why, and my, you know, entry into that was just through dance.
1: Yeah.
0: I was a very, very serious dancer. I spent more time dancing than anything else. But I really, I think to be quite honest, I was, the physical toll was really kind of a lot. You know, it's really easy in the dance community to have, you know, certain, some body dysmorphia and some, you know, it's really hard. You stare, you're, you know, leotard tight all day long, staring at yourself in a mirror for 8 hours straight, you know? So I think I was starting to kind of get a little bit of that, and the dancing of it and that joy kind of was going away, but I still wanted to perform. And then I realized, I was like, oh my God, like I can still perform. And now, oh my God, now the fact that I was a dancer has helped me in my job more than anything, because the physicality is just everything. And I do a lot of action. And so that really, really, my ballet background really helps the action. Mm-hmm. But like, I think I just realized, oh my God, I can still entertain people and I can like use my words.
1: Yes.
0: Instead of just my body.
1: But look, you start acting and literally within a few auditions, you land your very first role, which also happens to be in a major franchise, the X-Men franchise. How does getting a call like that, how does at that point in your career, like, what are you thinking?
0: Career, by the way. There's no career.
1: Yeah, exactly. Exactly. Like what? I just wonder that initial feeling, what that must have been like.
0: Yeah.
1: To get that call. It's like, guess what?
0: It's the life that you kind of mapped out for yourself.
1: Right.
0: Is going to be different, potentially. You know what? So I was auditioning for X-Men Apocalypse the first semester of my senior year.
1: Mm-hmm.
0: And I was not telling my school, because I was having to leave school a lot to do these auditions, to do these callbacks, to do these, you know, sessions. And so for 3 months, I think I was auditioning for X-Men. And for 3 months straight, every night before I went to bed, I literally visualized, like, feeling the phone.

0: in my, you know, pocket vibrating and picking it up and say, and it being my team. And I visualized hearing them say, Lana, you did it. You booked it. And I swear to God, I visualized that every single night for the 3 months that I was waiting. Hmm. And I was in math class and I feel my phone buzzing and, you know, who's calling you unless it's your parents, mm-hmm. Or my secret agent.
1: Yeah.
0: And I felt my phone buzzing and I excused myself and I went to the bathroom and I picked it up. I said, hello. And it was my agent, my manager. And they were like, are you alone? And I was like, no, I'm around every single person I know I'm at school. And they were like, okay, well, you have to go somewhere private. And so I was just like, okay. And I just walked off campus. Uh-huh. I just walked off. I was like, I just knew. So I walked off campus and they said, Lana, you booked it, but you cannot tell a single soul until the press release comes out, but you booked it. And I like, I know this sounds crazy. I mean, I fell to the floor. I was like freaking out, but I also kind of knew it.
1: Yeah.
0: I just knew it. Like mm-hmm. I attest that sort of mentality also to my parents.
1: Yeah.
0: But yeah, and then I went back into the math class and I didn't say a word and I kept that secret for about like a month and a half. And then I was on a senior retreat and the press release came out and all my friends saw it on their phones. They didn't even know I was auditioning at the time.
1: Mm.
0: So they saw the, and then I left school very quickly after and went to go film. And never look back.
2: And off you go. Just like that. Off you go. And then after X-Men, you take on the role of Lara Jean.
0: Yeah.
2: In the hugely popular teen rom-com trilogy, To All the Boys I've Loved Before. And at this time, the series was getting attention for being considered the first mainstream teen romance to feature an Asian American lead. When you're working on it, did you feel the sort of pressure that comes with being the first of anything? Did it feel like pressure to you?
0: I had no idea.
2: Okay.
0: That's the truth.
2: You were just doing it.
0: The first film, I had absolutely no idea that I was potentially the first Asian American female lead of a rom-com.
1: Hmm.
0: Like I it didn't even, I mean, I guess, okay. So obviously what crossed my mind was that, and why I wanted to do Tall the Boys so badly, one of the many reasons, is at the time, rom-coms didn't come to women that look like me.
1: Right.
0: You know, especially, okay, let me caveat that with, the lead of a rom-com doesn't come to women like me. I will get cast as the best friend till the day is done.
1: Mm-hmm.
0: But like, you know, I don't get those leads. So I remember when I got, oh, I was on an airplane and I thought to myself, what do I want to do next?
1: Mm.
0: And I was like, I'm going to do a rom-com. And I literally, it was like, I just manifest. I was like, come on. But I saw To All the Boys I Loved Before, the audition come into my email again. And I would, and it had nothing to do with being the first. It was just genuinely like, oh my God, there is a rom-com in my inbox and they're asking me to audition for the lead. Done.
2: I want to just bring it back to the film for a moment.
0: Sure, yeah.
2: As I say goodbye to you, which is so sad because I could ask you a million questions. Paige is a character in Coyote versus Acme who is, I feel like she's a lot like you. You say that she's like your mom, but I get this thing that Paige is a lot like you. Driven, doesn't take no for an answer, pushes as hard as she can. How much of Lana did you bring to Paige?
0: The not taking no for an answer is a real thing.
2: 100% you.
0: It's really 100% me. I am, well, here's the thing. I'm a Taurus. So my first quality is stubborn.
1: Yeah.
0: And so I think that something about Paige that's just so great is like, you know, some might call her stubborn, but like I think stubbornness can sometimes have like a negative connotation, right? But I also think like you can use your stubbornness as power. And I think in many ways, like,

0: The stubbornness is very Lana. This, every time you say no, I'll be like, okay, let's talk this through. But yes, here's why, you know? And so maybe that, like, that kind of, yeah, just the stubbornness is probably me. Yeah, it's all me.
1: It's all you. Well, I want to thank you for bringing Paige to the screen, because she is a delight. The movie's a delight. You are a delight.
0: You're a delight. Are you kidding me?
1: You're a delight. Thank you so much for being here. It's been a lot of fun.
0: Thank you for this conversation. You're awesome.
1: That was American actor Lana Condor. She stars in the new Looney Tunes movie, Coyote vs. Acme. It's in theaters right now.

play some new music for you right now. Ruby Waters is a singer-songwriter from Shelburne, Ontario. She started busking and performing in bars when she was only 13 years old. Don't tell the cops. And since then, she's had quite a bit of success. She's played the biggest stages in Canada, was nominated for a Juno a few years ago. Ruby is highly considered an artist to watch. Her name often shows up on many of the best of lists that you might have seen floating around. She's got new music out. It's called Get a Grip, and this is

from Shelburne, Ontario. That's Ruby Waters with the song called Get a Grip here on Q. And coming up after this, you're going to hear from the musician Tyreek or Die. Tyreek grew up in Galloway, one of the housing projects in Scarborough, and he really immersed himself in Toronto's underground club scene early on. You can hear some of those influences in his music, which blends rap and alternative with electronic beats. Tyreek has built a strong following, mostly through word of mouth. You're going to hear his newest song right after this. Stick around. More Q coming up.

This is a news update on CBC Radio 1, 89.3 FM and 990 AM. Good morning. I'm Heather Wells in Winnipeg. At 10:30, it is sunny and 20. It is 16 right now in both Brandon and Thompson. A 30-year-old man has been arrested after a group of people used construction barricades as weapons in a fight on Maryland Street. It happened in the 300 block around 11 Tuesday morning. Video shows a group of people with steel poles from construction barricades attacking each other. Police say the group had taken off by the time officers arrived, but a seriously injured man was found nearby. He tried to run from police but was arrested without incident. A warning today from Winnipeg Police. A back-to-school tradition could raise safety issues. Parents posting online photos of their children going back to class. Patrol Sergeant Jennifer Zaretsky with the Winnipeg Police School Engagement Section says be aware of your privacy settings when you post to social media. Also, limit information you attach to the post. Zaretsky says with AI, photos can be altered.

0: Hurt in all kinds of ways. She says they're hearing about more issues with deep fakes popping up on the internet using AI technology. Forecast calls for increasing afternoon clouds, a good chance of showers, maybe a thunderstorm, windy and muggy, a high of 27.
1: I'm Garvey Bailey, and for Tom Power, you're listening to Q. You know, every musician that I've ever had the pleasure of talking to always mentions a crossroad. You know, we all have them. A time when you're heading in one direction and boom, you decide to change course. Maybe you remember when Alanis Morissette went from pop princess to a rock icon. That's the story of Tyreek or Die. He grew up in Scarborough, surrounded by his boys and surrounded by hip hop. But at home, he was listening everything from pop star Sean Desmond to rapper Lil Wayne to Michael Jackson. Now, those diverse influences stuck. And then he heard Azalea Banks, who, if you know her music, she mixes rap with electronics. Her sound is raw and it's pretty edgy. And Tyreek realized that he could make any kind of music he wanted on his own terms. As an adult, he became immersed in Toronto's underground rave culture. He began to blend rap and electronic influences to create something unique. This is what it sounds like now.

0: like we Tyreek or Die joined me in studio to talk about growing up in the projects in Scarborough and share his story and music. Here's our conversation. Tyreek or Die, welcome to Q.
1: What's good? That was a cool intro.
0: Did you enjoy it?
1: I mean, yeah, I like that. That was like super cool.
0: Oh, man. I have to congratulate you on the new EP.
1: Thank you.
0: A handful of lovely, lovely tunes.
1: Thank you.
0: I wonder what it's like to hear some of the music once it's out of your hands and heading out into the world. What's that like?
1: That's a great question. One, it's a great feeling, because it's like you're seeing an idea that started from your brain turn to this thing that you could hear and vibe to. When you see other people vibe to that, it's like, whoa, this is crazy.
0: Yeah.
1: The fact that, we have so much people, different people vibing with this, and we're connecting and bringing so much people together, that is a over-the-top feeling that, when you're in the booth just creating, or at least me, I'm not really thinking about that yet,
0: Yeah.
1: So, yeah, it's a very beautiful feeling, sometimes overwhelming. A good overwhelming feeling, but
0: it's still overwhelming.
1: Yeah, so yeah, it's a very cool feeling, and I just love the fact that it connects with a lot of people.
0: I like that too. I want to take you back to Scarborough for a minute, because the music people are hearing from you at clubs these days is very different from the way you started out. I want you to take me back to where you grew up, which is Galloway.
1: Mm-hmm.
0: Not just Scarborough, but Galloway. Let's be specific, right?
1: The G-Way, yeah.
0: What kind of music were you listening to back then?
1: I was okay listening to a lot of pop or a lot of the indie rock stuff. And my mom's just playing Michael Heavy in the crib. A lot of Usher.
0: Nice.
1: I grew up listening to a lot of pop stuff when I wasn't around my friends, but obviously around the dogs, that's what I'm listening to, the Weezy, the Gucci.

0: or anything that was on 106.
1: Yeah.
0: You know what I mean? But, nah, shout out Much Music back in the day. They had a couple tracks, some Canadian tracks, like, what was that? It's the pop guy. Not Sean Mendes.
1: Sean Desmond?
0: Sean Desmond. Whoa. Sean Desmond went platinum in the crib.
1: Yeah, Sean Desmond was massive. Yeah, massive. Still. Sick. Yeah. Electric, electric, electric.
0: You're so electric, electric, electric. Flo Rida and like the

0: pit bulls. They want platinum in my iPod headphones, but like only me. I'm not telling nobody that I'm a Zay Cat. Right.
1: Well, because at the time, you're also rapping with a group of 11 other guys. You called yourselves Great Minds.
0: Yeah, GM.
1: GM. Can you just explain, like, when I saw that, I was kind of picturing kind of a Wu-Tang kind of vibe. Can you explain to me how it would work with 11 guys?
0: So, like, I could say, like, think of us, like, as a writing hub or
1: a collective kind of thing?
0: Yes, you know, we would link up under one roof and just bounce ideas off of each other, you know, whether it's just freestyling or like writing songs as, you know, like a group, or like some of us would be writing and other people would be recording, other people would be playing games, you know, again, just like a hub space. Mm-hmm. So with that, like, we end up just creating so much different or so much art that we were able to build our first EP or our first mixtape.
1: Okay.
0: And
1: would you rap on the same tracks, like, all together, or it would be just different?
0: Like, yeah, sometimes we had, like, I don't think we ever had the full 11.
1: Okay.
0: Right? But okay. Very similar to Wu-Tang, though, where it was, like, sometimes we'd have, like, four members on one song. Mm-hmm. Then we'll have, like, three members, or, like, then we'll have, like, two other guys on there, you know, like.
1: So it sounds to me like it was a real learning experience.
0: Heck yeah.
1: So eventually you start doing your own thing, though.
0: It's power goes.
1: I mean, like, going from, you know, your collective too, is just you. So you did, like, this interesting turn where you start blending rap with, like, more electronic influences. Uh-huh. Can you tell me about how and when you got started thinking about mixing these things together?
0: I love this story. So remember earlier I mentioned, like, I was listening to, like, a bunch of pop, mm-hmm. you know, but it didn't really, like, click to me until I heard this girl named Azealia Banks.
1: Oh, yes.
0: Yeah. I remember she had a song called Licorice that I seen on Much Music. And I'll never forget she used or she sampled a Nicki Minaj flow over this house beat. And I was like, no way we can do that. I heard that and I was like, whoa, I did not know we could do that. And that's a black woman too, so I'll never forget that moment. It struck a spark, or like it lit a spark in my brain, but I didn't act on it yet. Years go by, my dog Ace, mm-hmm. Aaron, who was also part of GM, mm-hmm. but he's one of the first members that said, guys, I'm just going to be a producer. Shout out my boy Ace God. He's still producing and DJing. He's really my DJ to this day. Early, he hits me and he goes, yo, I'm going to start making house music. Hmm. Right? Imagine a guy who goes from rapping on dance beat or rapping on hip hop beats and all that is now making house beats, you know, and that to me was, like, again, the Azealia Banks moment. I was like, whoa.
1: Now, I'm wondering about this new culture now that you're a part of.
0: Yeah.
1: And what it felt like to walk into this different world that's very different from the way that you were rolling before as a musician.
0: Yeah.
1: Were there preconceived notions about what it was going to be like to be in this underground culture now? This culture of, you know, whatever you want to call it, rave culture, underground club culture. Did you feel any misgivings about entering into that world completely?
0: Yeah, at first I didn't know that it existed, you know, coming from, like, the hip hop space, which is, like, pretty different mm-hmm. than the rave scene in Toronto, you know? So, but again, like, the rave scene accepting me with open arms,
1: right,
0: to the point where it's like, yeah, like, we started throwing our own raves, you know, we started giving back to the rave community, doing free events, just little things here and there,

0: which to me is like a thank you, because this is to me like one of the most beautiful underground scenes.
1: I want to play some music now.
0: Yeah,
1: you have a new single. It's called Chanel off the new project. This feels electric. The song has such a great energy.
0: Thank you.
1: What do you remember about making that song?
0: I was in the studio, me, John, and AO Beats. Funny enough, first move, one thing I always do in every session is I put on like a fashion show in the background, you know what I mean? Just so I can get like some inspo. Because I make music, I call myself like Fashion House sometimes, you know what I mean? Like you can do a little model walk to my music.
1: Right.
0: So yeah, I put on a little fashion show in the background. Shout out my boy Dom Diaz, who put me on that idea. Yeah, I have that going in the background. But this particular session, we had the Chanel show.
1: Oh, okay. Yeah.
0: And really, I'm watching the girl rock Chanel go down the stairs, or the model. I'm like, that girl rock Chanel. And like what I do before I go on the mic, I'll record like a little freestyle demo in my voice memos.
1: Okay.
0: Right? So I remember like the first thing I said was, that girl rock Chanel. Right? So that's how I got that first little bar. But from there, I was like, yo, I want to make a song now where, like, I'm shouting out all the popular brands, you know? Like, what brand, like, you know, like, what are the lit girls wearing right now, or the hot girls wearing, you know? So, and I was like, okay, we got Chanel, we got Louis, we got Cromart on her booty. Okay, you know what? We're cooking right now.
1: And then next thing you know,
0: this
1: there
0: is a song,
1: is.
0: Right? Going back to what we said earlier.
1: I love it. Yeah. Okay, this is what I want you to do for me.
0: What?
1: Can you just introduce yourself and introduce the song.
0: Hi, my name is Tyreek Adai, and you are about to enjoy Chanel.

0: 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His latest EP, This Feels Electric, is available on all streaming platforms.
1: Okay, this is Sonny Rollins, the jazz musician, and I'm talking to Tom on Q, and we're having a great moment here together. And that's Q. Thank you.
0: You know, for a certain generation of Canadians and people around the world, the following clip might bring back some core memories.
2: Gavin, here's a casserole.
3: Why? Because you don't know how to communicate with me? Because my mom is dad?
2: Something like that.
3: Mosquitoes only live for one day, you know. So if they skip breakfast, I guess they had a bad childhood. If death is the great teacher, what about my science teacher, Mr. Gorgonchuk? Who, when you leave the fan on, his ears whistle.
0: That's a bit of Bruce McCullough from his groundbreaking sketch comedy series, Kids in the Hall. In that clip, he's playing the precocious and verbose kid, Gavin. Just one of the many characters that helped cement the kids and Bruce as one of our country's most celebrated comedic performers. And while Bruce's career

0: evolved over the years to more work behind the camera, directing episodes of shows like Schitt's Creek, Saturday Night Live, Brooklyn Nine-Nine, Trailer Park Boys, and Tall Boys. Well, you can find him right now back on stage. This time is for his one-man play, Dark Purple Slice, which is a musical comedic journey into the darker side of life. Bruce spoke with guest host Talia Schlanger about the play and how there's a lot more to it than a stage show. It's also an overview of the story of his life. Here's a bit of their chat.
1: I am a real humanist, mm-hmm. and I always have been. And people always think I'm this dark little effer. But like, you know, and I like I tell a thing in my show, which is true, which is everything in my show is true, which is I saw a woman once in red glasses get splashed by a bus. And she said to no one in particular, but it's my birthday. And I say, I think about that every day because it crushes me. And so those sorts of things, they crush me. Like I'll be watching a commercial and I'll start crying or, you know, there's a couple stores that we go by that no one ever goes into, and my son and I. And I won't say the name of them, mm-hmm. but we talk about it every day. And they say, Dad, give it a rest. I'm sure they're okay. So like the little injustices that we all go through and our loneliness, it's, you know, there's a line from my show that people respond to, which is, ever get so lonely that you go to the dentist just to be touched? And that ain't a joke. That's just an observation. Yeah. But why is that like the biggest laugh in the show? Because we're all so hurt and wounded and we need each other and we love each other. That's what the show's about.
2: And just looking for connection, right?
1: Without question.
2: Yeah. You just called yourself a dark little effer. So those are not my words. But I want to go back to when you were like a little dark little effer. Yeah. Is there a moment in your life where like a movie or a person that you can remember first hooking you into this sort of dark humor or the little peculiarities of life?
1: Well, my dad was pretty, you know, he was pretty dark and he would say dark things and he was a terrible alcoholic, right, as they all are. Oh. Some are good at it, I suppose. No, I just remember getting laughs with dark humor early on.
2: Yeah.
1: And then I remember once saying, at school, it's like, can I have an extra sandwich? Do you know that my mom left me? which is true. My mom left when I was seven. This is the old days. This is the early 70s or late 60s. I wasn't allowed to have a picture of her or talk about her. So I would process my grief by making a joke about, can I have an extra sandwich?
2: My mom left me.
1: Yeah.
2: So. Oh my God. As a kid, were you disturbed by that? Or were you sort of like, okay, I got to get through this. So I'm just going to be funny about it.
1: I don't know. Like it was a time no one ever checked in on kids.
2: Yeah.
1: And to be quite frank, like I used to put myself to sleep by banging my head on the headboard of my bed. And I look back now and say, wow, that kid, first of all, is probably autistic. Like I have ADHD, the worst, sure, which is why I get so much done. But no, it was, I had a terrible childhood, as did most of the kids in the hall. Mine was, I think, the worst. Well, Kevin McDonald's was pretty bad. His dad would tell him, you'll never amount to anything, that kind of stuff.
2: Have you guys ever ranked it, like gotten in an order of who had the worst childhood?
1: Yeah, I think his was the worst. Okay. And Mark's was the best because his dad was a diplomat and they had money.
2: How's he even funny?
1: I don't even know how he's funny, but he's the best, yeah.
2: That's true. So by banging your head against the wall to go to sleep, or the headboard, to go to sleep, just to like soothe yourself or to pass out?
1: I guess so, yeah. And why didn't no one ever ask, hey, what's that banging coming from my son's room?
2: Truly. Yeah. Everything okay in there?
1: Yeah.
2: Wow. This is connected, I think, in many ways to your work on Kids in the Hall. And I want to play a clip from the show if I can.
1: Would you please, huh?
3: Bruce has something that he'd like to say to everyone. Go ahead, Bruce. Hi. Go on, Bruce. Hi.
4: Just do it, Bruce. Come on.
3: Okay, ask me.
4: Well, I would like
3: to. Yeah, I'll just
4: do it.
3: Fine.
4: I'll do it. Just go.
3: Dave Foley, ladies and gentlemen.
4: Just do it, Bruce. Just, you're wasting a lot of time. Bruce McCullough would like to say, Bruce, please.
3: I'm sorry I caused all that cancer.
2: Yeah.
1: See, we had said I was the cause, that we knew what caused cancer in a writing session that came up.
2: Oh, really? Yeah. Is that how it happened?
1: That was the setup for that.
2: Right. So this is the setup that we see. Then you come out, you apologize for causing cancer.

0: some people laugh.
1: Yeah.
0: What is it about a joke like that that you think not only appeals to kids in the hall, but to wider audiences?
1: Well, because everybody knows somebody who has had cancer.
0: Mm-hmm.
1: And, you know, the best part of that is I throw away check your spleen, Dave, as I leave the stage. But because I think we all do it, you know, and I also, you know, I sort of perhaps famously did a character called Cancer Boy.
0: Right.
1: You know, oh, my marrow is low. There's no hope for me. As we're going to the Brain Candy reunion reading in San Francisco tomorrow. I think because people have to get through these terrible things, and I think it helps.
0: Yeah.
1: And like I love my Cancer Boy, and you know, so I'm not doing it to be cruel. I'm doing it those poor cancer kids. I can't, you know, I love them all.
0: Yeah.
1: You know, and so I think that's why I do it. And I've heard from people who've had cancer, or their children have had cancer, that they love that, that they can laugh at this dark thing that they're going through.
0: Because you have to. You referenced Brain Candy. That's what Cancer Boy is, a character from that film. And sort of famously had like a mixed reaction, where some audiences and even some movie executives were really bothered by this character. What do people miss about the joke when they have a reaction like that?
1: I think they just recoil because they think and this is the point of my show, I'm not making fun of cancer boys. I'm partnering with them. I'm trying to get us through it. And the thing that the best part of me doing Cancer Boy was, I remember talking to an executive who wanted to cut it, who had put some money into the film. And I talked to him for about an hour, and I was like sweating and everything. And I said, this has to be in because my mom died of cancer. And of course, my mom did not die of cancer. She had 7 heart attacks and lived into her mid-80s. So I lied to get it into the film. And I'm saying to all you young artists, if you have to lie, do it.
2: That was a bit of Talia Schlanger's conversation with Bruce McCullough. You can hear the full combo on our podcast feed right now. It's Q with Tom Power. Bruce is on tour with his one-man show, Dark Purple Slice. 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

We've got time for one more song before we get out of here today. Nameless Friends are a band based in Toronto, and as their name suggests, every band member performs under a pseudonym, like bassist number 5, drummer number 7, guitarist number 3, and so on and so on. Nameless Friends are currently on tour. 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This is one of their songs. It's called Clara.

Nights with Clara. You can catch them on tour at a venue near you. 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And that is it for Q today. Tomorrow on the show, Emmy Award-winning actor and writer Bob Odenkirk. You might know him from Better Call Saul or Breaking Bad. Well, he plays a small-town sheriff who discovers a big secret about the town in his latest film, Normal. Bob Odenkirk will be here to talk about being an action star in your 60s and how risk is a through line throughout his career. If you want to get in touch with the show, we are on Facebook, Q with Tom Power. We are CBCQ on Instagram and TikTok. You can email us, q@cbc.ca. Our YouTube is Q with Tom Power. I'm Garvey Bailey, sitting in for Tom Power. I'll catch you next time.

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1: Across four continents and 13 countries, the world's most elite athletes will compete in intense, high-level events in the Diamond League. 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
1: Look, ever since U.S. President Donald Trump signed that executive order to rename Lake Ontario, Canadians have been rallying around the lake. You'll hear how the discourse is playing out in pop culture, at concerts, and in memes, and how it has galvanized the Elbows Up movement.
2: This is CBC News. Good morning. I'm Heather Wells in Winnipeg at 11 o'clock. It is 20 degrees. Clouds have started moving in now. We have a good chance of late day showers, maybe even a thunderstorm. Windy and muggy. Today's high, a hot 27, the Humidex 31. With Canada-U.S. trade negotiations at an impasse, Prime Minister Mark Carney says he is bringing manufacturing jobs home. The government is spending $4.7 billion to build more than 300 passenger cars for Via Rail.
3: For too long, we bought from abroad what we were more than capable of building right here at home. For the first time in four decades, those cars will be produced and assembled and maintained in our country. Cars that used to be built in the United States will be built right here in Thunder Bay.
2: They will also be built in La Pocatière, Quebec, the contract going to Alstom. The government says the work will support 700 jobs. The new cars will replace some that are nearly 70 years old.

0: Well, as the start of the school year approaches, Winnipeg police warn parents to be careful with those back-to-school photos. It's a tradition for many parents to post photos of their backpack-wearing children online. Patrol Sergeant Jennifer Zaretsky is with the Winnipeg Police School Engagement Section. She advises parents to try not to post things like dates of birth or the locations of schools.
1: Mostly just to be careful about how much information you're putting online. Depending, of course, on your privacy settings, it may go out to just friends and family. But if you have an open account, then anybody can see everything.
0: Zaretsky also says in this era of AI, innocent photos can be turned into something quite different. She says they're hearing of more instances of deep fakes being created online using those photos. A trailblazer of a second wave feminism who transformed the fight for women's rights has died. Gloria Steinem was 92. Her decades of fearless writing and organizing reshaped the conversation around equal pay, reproductive freedom, and human rights. Steve Futterman with this retrospective.
2: Gloria Steinem, thank you.
3: She was one of the pioneers of the modern women's movement.
4: All of us must stand up together and say no more.
3: Gloria Steinem first gained prominence as a journalist. In 1963, she went undercover, posing as a Playboy bunny at the New York Playboy Club, exposing the sexist working conditions. From the start, she called for an equal playing field.
4: This is no simple reform. It really is a revolution.
3: In 1972, she founded Ms. Magazine, which reported on efforts for women's equality. Always one of the biggest issues was the right to have an abortion.
5: We are here to announce our determination to stand together in defense of a woman's right to abortion in New York.
3: As for her place in history, she was modest.
6: Maybe I made a difference, a little bit of a difference.
3: Steve Futterman, CBC News, Los Angeles.
0: The head of the UN Climate Agency says the El Nino weather system disrupting conditions around the globe is poised to last into the new year. Celeste Salo says it is the first time the World Meteorological Agency has been so certain.
7: These forecasts show an exceptionally high likelihood of nearly 100% that El Nino will persist through to February 2027. But its impacts will be felt long after that, including on global temperatures.
0: Salo says the Pacific in some areas was more than 8 degrees warmer than normal. That warm water fueling the intensity of the current El Nino, in turn raising continued risks of extreme weather. The Bank of Canada is expected to unveil the first Canadian paper currency featuring King Charles today. The Crown Agency was directed by the former Prime Minister's government to feature the King in its next redesign. Charles's image will replace that of the late Queen Elizabeth II. The reigning monarch has been featured on Canadian bills since 1935. Your forecast now in Winnipeg, increasing clouds, a good chance of late day showers, maybe a thunderstorm, a windy high of 27, the Humidex 31. In Brandon, showers and thunderstorms, a windy 22, 23 with a good chance of showers in Dauphin, 23 also at the high for Flin Flon and the Paw, 22 today under a mix of sun and clouds in Thompson, a sunny 17 today in Churchill. 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
8: It is impossible to think about the feminist movement without thinking about Gloria Steinem. Today, just before our show, we learned that the author, an activist, and pop culture icon has died. She was 92 years old. So today we want to take a moment to talk about Gloria's legacy and how she changed the conversation. I'm Elamine Abdul Mahmoud. This is Commotion. Elizabeth Renzetti is a culture writer and journalist. Good morning, Liz. Good to see you, friend. How's it going?
9: Very well. How are you today?
8: I'm well, thanks. It's so good to see you. Listen, you've written about Gloria in the past. I'm wondering if we can just start by just asking you, what went through your mind when you heard that Gloria Steinem died this morning?
9: Not another one of our giants take it away from us at the moment that we need them most. But on the other hand, she leaves behind such a monumental legacy. And her books and her reporting and the influence she's had on young feminists.
8: Yeah, I mean, she lived a long life, right? 92 years old. And in that long life, she changed so many lives and she sparked so many different iterations of a feminist movement. I want to play you a clip from an interview that Gloria Steinem did. This interview is from 19. 19-

0: 1974. In it, she's asked about what she was up to the year that Betty Friedan's The Feminine Mystique came out. And she reveals that it was sort of years ahead of her own feminist awakening.
1: I was making my living as a freelance writer in New York, as a journalist. I understood what made me feel angry and humiliated, but I didn't understand why. I dealt with it just by not ever wanting to write about women's subjects. And I guess I was still flattered when someone said to me, "You write like a man." I would say, "Thank you." And it wasn't until several years later, when the women out of the left, you know, out of SDS, out of SNCC, out of many of those groups, began to really talk about feminism in a political way that made it clear that it was something that concerned all women.
0: She's starting a journey there, Liz, right? She's starting a journey from taking it as a compliment when she hears that you write like a man to identifying something that concerns all women. What's your reaction to that clip there?
2: Well, you know, you have to remember that when she was a young woman, women couldn't have credit cards. They couldn't get bank loans. In many places, they couldn't sit on juries. They couldn't choose a life of childlessness, which is what she did. So really, she was, you know, revolutionary in so many ways. She started writing about, for example, things that nobody else was writing about. So the need for single women to have contraceptives, yeah. Her own abortion, the sexual harassment she experienced when she worked at the Playboy Club, most famously.
0: That's right.
2: And she was also the thing that I found so inspiring about her is that she was, she understood in a very profound way that feminism is one of a group of kind of intersecting systems of oppression that all have to be taken into account at the same time. So she worked for workers' rights. She was a huge proponent of racial justice, yeah. For example. And I saw her speak with Angela Davis at the Women's March in Washington in 2017, a moment now that we look back on, you know, they spoke with such hope, you know, this is a great kind of democratic moment. Hundreds of thousands of women in Washington, millions around the world gathered together. And it, looking back now in this time of profound backlash to the rights of women and girls and mm-hmm. trans people and non-binary people, her legacy, I think, is even more powerful.
0: I think the thing that you just highlighted there is really important to maybe point out for people. I just want to spell it out for a moment, right? Like, you know, we now use the term intersectionality to talk about all the ways that all those different oppressions intersect. That term doesn't really come into existence until relatively recently, right? So we're talking about like late 80s, mid 90s. But there's something kind of interesting to me, right, about the idea that when we think about Gloria Steinem, the thing that you referenced, right, going undercover at the Playboy Club, that was her big breakthrough article. She wrote, she went undercover at Playboy, and then she wrote this piece that, you know, was sort of understood as, okay, here's what's happening in the Playboy Mansion, but really ended up improving like the lives of working people who were working at the Playboy Mansion because she saw it as like a labor issue, right? You also get her starting Miss Magazine. The most infamous article perhaps is "If Men Could Menstruate" from that. That just as a writer and as a provocateur, what did she mean to you, because you're a writer as well? Like, where do you see her influence as a writer?
2: Well, thank you for calling me a provocateur.
0: Oh, always. Of course.
2: So happy to hear that. You know, she's kind of was a prototype of the journalist / activist, right? As a journalist, as an activist. And she was unashamed of it. Yeah. You know, she went out and fought for the rights of flight attendants, for example, mm-hmm. migrant workers in California, and then wrote about them. And, you know, now we're caught up in this idea that, like, journalists have to show some kind of, you know, complete non-bias. And she was a bit like, that is just wrong. I can only write from my own place of understanding of what the world is and bring that reality to people.
0: One of the tools that she was unafraid to use, of course, was pop culture, right? And I think that she sort of understood very early on that if you're going to engage people in the conversation about feminism, one of the most powerful tools you could do with, you know, is in fact pop culture. How do you think her feminism sort of ends up crossing into pop culture? Because you see Gloria Steinem references all over pop culture in movies and television shows for literally decades and decades.
2: Well, I don't think it hurt that she was a babe, right? Like, let's be honest here. She was a babe. She was unabashed. She was like a beautiful.

0: Gloria Steinem, yeah. like the Aviators and everything. So I, and then she was played by Rose Byrne and Alicia Vikander on screen.
1: That's
0: so
1: right.
0: that's a pretty, I think, a pretty good testament to the impact she had on pop culture.
1: I will say, like, you know, this morning as I was coming to work and sort of looking at all the announcements, all the tributes that are pouring out for Gloria Steinem, there are so many condolences from celebrities, Marissa Tomei, Lily Tomlin, Julianne Moore. Like, there's just so many people. They're saying their condolences, but they're also offering their gratitude. What are the sort of tributes that are standing out for you?
0: Well, you know what I think is so interesting about this is that this is a safe way for, let's say, celebrity women or A-list women in Hollywood to signal what they truly believe. And maybe some of them, especially in the climate that we're seeing recently, have been afraid to be unabashed feminists. Not Lily Tomlin, taking her out of that equation. But if you're a celebrity, you know, it's okay to say, I loved Gloria Steinem and she meant so much to me. So it's a little bit like a gateway for them to admit what their true feelings are. And it's beautiful. You know, the same thing we saw with Dolly Parton. She was really a figure that unites people.
1: Yeah. I think, like, losing Dolly and Gloria in the same week, it just feels
0: too much.
1: Those are two sort of North Stars in this particular realm. So it feels very difficult to sort of, like, kind of square that. And I got to tell you, Gloria Steinem has this new memoir coming out. It's coming out this month. It's called The Unexpected Life. And when Vanity Fair asked what was most unexpected in general, she said, quote, I'm not sure I saw any of it coming. I grew up in the 1950s in post-war conservatism. It was supposed to be that women married and had more children to replenish the population. And we were probably going to live where we were born. None of those things turned out to be true for my life. When you hear that, what lesson do you take away from that?
0: Freedom and liberty, which is how she chose to live her life. And I think even though we are in a moment of backlash, and for example, in the States, there's a movement to disenfranchise women. Women also have a ton more freedom than they did when Gloria Steinem was growing up. And she's part of the reason for that. So I think if you take anything away from her life and her lessons, it is to live the life that you want for yourself and not for the life that society expects you to have.
1: I think there's also a degree that idea of freedom expands to language. You know, like there's just a new set of words there are to use than before she was around. Like, I feel like literally the expression of what freedom looks like looks different because of Gloria Steinem's life. Liz, I really appreciate your reflections on on the life of a giant. Thank you so much for having this conversation with me, pal. Really appreciate it.
0: I'm happy to do it.
1: Yes, of course. Listen, I'm going to keep you around because we are going to have another conversation, right? We're going to be talking about the ways that Canadians are right now rallying around Lake Ontario. But I just want to say thank you so much for speaking with me about this. Liz Renzetti is a journalist based right here in Toronto. And for more on Gloria Steinem's life and legacy, go to cbcnews.ca. I'm Alamin Abdul Mahmoud, and this is Commotion. And we're going to shift gears here because I want to talk about what has happened in this country in the last week and a half or so. After U.S. President Donald Trump signed that executive order to rename Lake Ontario as Lake America, there's been a bit of a question, right? The question is, like, do we really have to take this seriously? And the response from Canadians has been so far a definitive no, thank you. And we've seen a lot of artists and a lot of memes expressing solidarity, defending our sovereignty. Liz Renzetti is back with me here, and musician Donovan Woods is here. Hello to both of you, friends.
0: Hello.
2: Hey, how you doing?
1: I'm well, pal. Listen, Donovan, I'm going to start with you because normally when you're on the CBC, you talk about your wonderful music and we love you for it. But today, I want to talk about a different set of expertise that you have. Really, it's a unique set of expertise that only you possess, which is that every year, a thing that you do is you publish an incredibly scientific annual ranking of all the Great Lakes, which, to me, that makes you an expert on the Great Lakes, pal. I got to say, Lake Ontario, not normally very high on your list, but has this whole sort of Lake America business made you think, maybe I should think about Lake Ontario differently?
2: No, I think it would be a disservice to the list to allow this to affect my point of view. Listen, I'm just bummed out that my personal hobbies have collided with fascism. I, you know...

0: What's he coming for, Nick? He's attacking our morals.
1: Yeah.
0: And our beliefs. And now he's going to start talking about our favorite TV shows soon. Like, get out of here. Stop. And I just am just, I'm just sad about it. I'm just sad that I have to hear him talk about the Great Lakes. He knows nothing of the Great Lakes.
2: Well, I mean, like, this is, I think, the thing that's sticking out for me, Donovan, is that before this whole thing happened, I would normally not hear too many people talk about the Great Lakes, except for Donovan Woods. And every year you'd put out your ranking, and every year, Lake Huron is at the top of the list because you do nothing but stand for Lake Huron. That is a thing that you do. But now everybody's talking about your personal interest. Does that feel like hey, at least people are engaged in the lakes? Like, is that exciting for you?
0: No, I don't want this to be the way people come to the lakes. I would love people to love the lakes for what they are. And listen, letting this affect my ranking or letting this affect anybody's opinion of the Great Lakes would be exactly what he's trying to do. The Lake Ontario knows its name. Okay, deep down inside its cold, unforgiving waters, it whispers its name to itself sweetly, and it knows its name, and we'll never know its true name, and I hope we never know. And we can fritter and fret about whatever we like on the surface. The lake will still kill us when we're canoeing. It feels nothing. We should let this pass as we do a storm, and it will soon be gone.
3: I feel like I have to stand up a little tiny bit for Lake Ontario, which is the lake, you know, I grew up in Toronto. I swam in the lake from when I was a little kid. I swim in it now. And yes, yeah. I agree. It is not, you know, it's not the Marilyn Monroe of lakes. It is not the most attractive or beautiful lake. That is true. But it's our lake. And I feel like it's a bit like if you're somebody in high school made fun of your brother and you at home, like, diss your brother all the time.
2: Yeah.
3: But when somebody in high school says, your brother's an idiot, you're like, excuse
2: Whoa,
3: me.
2: That's my brother. Don't we're talking be about. Yeah, Whoa, exactly. Back off my brother. I will say, Donovan will tell you, it's not a bad lake. Fourth out of five in terms of the Great Lakes.
0: They're all great.
3: The Huron is the best. I mean, yeah.
0: They're all great.
2: Liz, what did you first think when you first heard of Trump's plans to rename Lake Ontario?
3: Basically, dear Lord, I'm ready to go. Take me away. I can't listen to him for another 5 minutes.
2: Yeah.
3: But at the same time, it was more serious than that. You know, I was talking to my daughter who's 20 years old, and she was like, Mom, why is he allowed to do this? Mm. And I had no good response to that because what am I supposed to say? He's like Mad King Ludwig of Bavaria, you know, changing things with his quill pen.
2: Yeah.
3: That there, the arbitrariness of it is shocking. And the degree to which Republicans and other powerful people have fallen in step is disheartening, to say the least.
2: I got to tell you, I admittedly have a bit of a selfish reason for wanting to have this entire discussion. I want you guys to have a listen to this.

0: That is a video. I recorded that video, Donovan. It was me. I did that. What folks just heard just there was Blue Rodeo last week singing in Toronto. They're singing Hasn't Hit Me Yet. They close out the show with this, and they've got that line, you know, watching the snowfall on this cold December night out in the middle of Lake Ontario. And when they hit that line, the whole place, 16,000 people, you know, at the RBC Amphitheater just went nuts. And a significant reaction. I posted that clip at 1 a.m, Donovan. I woke up and my phone was blowing up. It had 1.7 million views. I was like, I don't know anything about how this happened. And I'm not telling you any of this to tell you, hey, I'm really good at social media. That's not why I'm doing this. Donovan, the reason I'm doing this is because, like, to me, that felt like, oh, there's something here. There's something really big about this emotional exhale of like 16,000 people who just need to yell out the words Lake Ontario. What do you make of the way the Canadians are responding right now?
1: Well, I think that's beautiful. I mean, I watched your clip. I thought it was lovely. I mean, I think that anything that, you know, we all know that getting it together in a big group and screaming out something is the way you're supposed to be living your life. I mean, I think it's beautiful.
0: Yeah.
1: I think the thing that makes me feel conflicted about is that we know in this day and age that negative attention and positive attention are essentially the exact same thing in our attention economy. And I worry that we'll all start wearing It's Lake Ontario hats. And I think we might as well be wearing Trump hats. I mean, it's all just more. It's all just...

0: just more attention, which is all he's seeking. And I feel, I feel conflicted about even speaking about it because we all know that all he's doing is taking more attention. And, it'll never end if we don't put a stop to it, if we don't start ignoring it.
1: You think it's giving too much into the frame that he's introducing in the picture here?
0: Well, he doesn't care about Lake Ontario. Also, it's not even a good... He called it Lake America. That's the most first idea joke I've ever heard in my life. Like, no, you can hear that there's no pushback from anybody in the room. Nobody goes, is there a funnier name? Because a funnier name would have been Lake Free Trade. That would have been a funnier name.
2: And Lake Tariff.
0: Yeah, something like that, right? And it's obviously a first idea. He doesn't care. He is not even thinking about this. So why? I feel like it's beautiful to have a moment where we all celebrate that we feel unified, but like, he's not thinking about us. We shouldn't think about him.
1: I should also say, like, I guess one would imagine that there'd be a lot of love for Lake Ontario at a Blue Brody concert, but that's not the only show, like, only place, like, where the lake is kind of showing up. Have a listen to this.
3: I'm just very sorry and embarrassed that we have an asshole for a president. But don't give up on us. We have an election coming up and we're going to do our best.
1: That's, of course, yacht rock icon Christopher Cross. And then before that, you heard in the distinctive metal voice of Bruce Dickinson of Iron Maiden, the Lake of Ontario. And so both of those things happened at a recent show in Toronto. Liz, you wrote this piece with the Toronto Star about American and Canadian relationships in the middle of a sort of Trump 2.0. Obviously, we've been dealing with the economic threats, with the annexation threats. But we also have seen this wave, right, of sort of like the elbows of patriotism in the last little while. What feels different to you about this response, like of a thing that's happening with this Lake Ontario situation? Because it feels maybe more personal in a way.
2: Well, I think, you know, I will know things have changed when Metallica does an album of Sarah McLachlan covers. So I'll wait for that. you know, it does feel different because, you know, the wheels have come off this bus. And I think we know that. Like, he is... He's threatened annexation. He has called our premiers governors. He has threatened to annex not just our country, but, you know, also Greenland. He's murdering people in the Caribbean. He has deposed the leader of Venezuela and taken their oil. So I feel like this moment, it feels like we're in like cuckoo land, you know, like, why is nobody trying to put the brakes on this? So it feels very different to me, and also in the sense that Canadians for 2 years now have said, a lot of them have said, not go into the States.
1: Yeah.
2: I have a friend who's sourcing cat food that's not made in the States, and it costs him a bazillion dollars every month, but he's doing it, you know? This does feel different. We're putting our backs into it.
1: I want to take a listen to what they're saying about us on the other side of the border for a moment. Here's Greg Gutfeld speaking on Fox News during a segment they titled Syrup Smackdown.
4: The tariffs thing is really kind of like telling Canada, we're thinking about changing your allowance.
5: Yeah.
4: You know, the U.S. market is not an entitlement. Stop undercutting us with regulation and manufacturing and energy. Take the security contributions more seriously. Just grow up. That's what we're saying to Canada. Just grow up. It's an unpleasant conversation you have with your family.
1: Donovan, like, I hear that, and I feel the frustration. I see the frustration on your face. Listen, you're a Canadian songwriter. You spend a bunch of time in Nashville. You work a lot down there. How has your experience changed, do you think, kind of going down there, whether it's playing the shows or just starting to sort of, you know, write some songs in Nashville?
0: I don't like going as much. I find I'm conflicted about it. I work very hard to not have any of these things come up with my American friends because I don't want to hear their opinions.
1: Yeah.
0: I mean, I've been asked in Nashville... A co-writer one time asked me, he said, y'all use American money up there, right? So the understanding of us is so thin and scant that I think people would be surprised. Some people don't know that it's a separate country even to begin with. I think that I mean, telling us to grow up is like beyond the pale. I mean, that's not, I mean,
1: yeah.
0: Grow, we're the immature ones.

0: yeah. get a grip. I just think that, like, it's we couldn't reach a point where that we're more tired of this stuff.
1: Yeah.
0: And I don't know how to react anymore. I really don't.
1: I have reached the same place that you've reached. Like, it feels sort of like distressing because I'm like, I think I'm just out of reactions at this point. Like, I don't.
0: Yeah.
1: I've somehow arrived at the point of being like, this is so well beyond the thing that I expected to happen that I don't even know how to move through this. And I got to say, like, even though this whole sort of Make America thing has been soundly rejected by political readers around the world, one party that did buy into it is Google, right? Like within a couple of days of signing of Trump signing the executive order, Lake Ontario has been relabeled as Lake America on Google Maps, at least for users in the U.S. Liz, what do we do with this? Like, what are we to make of how quickly Google was like, you know what? We'll play ball with the Trump administration.
2: I am shocked that the world's worst search engine has decided to, you know, step in line with the fascist government who has given them everything they want. So Apple did this too, right? The new boss of Apple also, apparently after a phone call from Trump himself, has also changed the name to Lake America. And I mean, that just shows you this weird conflation of the tech money and what's going on in Washington. And the big tech platforms know what side their shareholders are buttered on.
1: Yeah.
2: And you know, a few million customers in Canada, I guess, don't mean that much to them.
1: I gotta say, so MapQuest has kept the name Lake Ontario in their maps. They've also created these meme generators where users can sort of come up with their own names for the lake. Those memes have been all over my feed over the past few days. Donovan, will you be downloading MapQuest, the official map app of the resistance now, I guess?
0: I guess so. I didn't know they were still going. I mean, God bless them. I wish them all the best, and I appreciate you doing that. I remember printing off their maps many years ago, but that's my last interfacing with them that I did. I don't think I'll be returning to that. No.
1: No.
2: I think MySpace is due for a comeback too. Bring them both back.
1: I appreciate you guys being here, and I appreciate the distress in both of your voices and your faces. I really appreciate your time. Thanks so much for coming on the show today, you guys.
2: Thank you.
1: Yes, of course. Elizabeth Ronzetti is a journalist based in Toronto. She's the author of What She Said, Conversations About Equality. And Donovan Woods is a Juno Award-winning singer-songwriter. He was in Sarnia, Ontario. And that is it for the show today. My name is Alamine Abdul-Mahmoud. This show is called Commotion. We'll see you again tomorrow.

0: This is a news update on CBC Radio 1, 89.3 FM and 990 AM. Good morning. I'm Heather Wells in Winnipeg. At 11:30, it is 22. Those clouds have moved in already. Good chance of showers late today. 15 now in Brandon, 19 in Thompson. A more than century-old Manitoba business is welcoming support from the federal government during turbulent trade times. Ottawa has announced 15 businesses in Manitoba will receive $16 million to scale up, improve domestic supply chains, and invest in technology. Fort Garry Fire Trucks has been in Winnipeg since 1919. National sales manager Robert Pike says the money means the company can keep building in Canada. Other businesses include Smart Trend Manufacturing Group and City Sheet Metal. The funding is expected to increase or maintain more than 350 jobs. A warning today from Winnipeg Police. A back-to-school tradition could raise some safety issues. Parents posting online photos of their children going back to class. Patrol Sergeant Jennifer Zaretsky at the Winnipeg Police School Engagement Section says be aware of your privacy settings when you post to social media. Also, limit information you attach to the post. Zaretsky says AI can alter photos in all kinds of ways. She says they're hearing...
1: This is an encore episode from the Under the Influence Archives.
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3: Mamma mia, that's a spicy meat.

1953, a Canadian folk group was formed by four childhood friends. Their musical director was a local composer and advertising executive. They were modeled on the American folk group The Weavers, led by Pete Seeger. Like The Weavers, this Canadian group wanted to sing folk and protest songs, and they often performed at picket lines and union halls. Inspired by The Weavers, they considered calling themselves The Beavers. But instead, they decided to call themselves The Travelers, a moniker taken from the folk song Lonesome Traveler, written by Pete Seeger, who would play a role in their future. The very first time The Travelers performed was on a stage at a summer camp in Brampton, Ontario, where they shared the stage with none other than Pete Seeger himself. That night, Seeger sang a song The Weavers had recorded but had never released because it had been written by Woody Guthrie, who, along with Seeger, was blacklisted at that time during the McCarthy era. The Travelers loved the song, so Seeger suggested they take it and modify the lyrics to reflect Canada. That same year, The Travelers achieved national exposure when they earned second place on the CBC TV show Pick the Stars, beating out a young impressionist by the name of Rich Little. They played the song Pete Seeger had encouraged them to record. It was a big hit. If you remember the lyric, "From Bonavista to the Vancouver Island," you know the iconic song.

0: "This Land Is Your Land" became their theme song, and for many, it became Canada's second national anthem. For the next 5 years, the Travelers toured extensively across Canada, singing the song at concerts and on TV and radio shows.
1: Across Canada, Hit Parade, starring Wally Koster and the Travelers.
0: They became so popular, they were asked to perform at the very first Mariposa Festival in 1961, topping the bill alongside other folk acts like Ian and Sylvia. The Travelers also hold the distinction of being the first Canadian group signed to Columbia Records.
2: The secret of the Travelers is in the amazing rapport of four personalities that become one when they perform folk music.
0: Their first three albums were titled Across Canada with the Travelers in 1958, The Travelers Sing Songs of North America in 1959, and Quilting Bee in 1960. Just as all this success was happening, one of the group's members decided to quit, and so did their musical director. But there was a reason they left the group. They had a side gig that was heating up, and that side gig would eventually have a big influence on the Canadian advertising industry. Travelers was a very difficult decision for a man named Jerry Goodis. It was an emotional moment for him, but earning a living as a folk singer in Canada was tough. So he and the Travelers' musical director, Sam Goldberg, left to form an advertising agency to pay the bills. It wasn't long before that side gig became a growing concern. And Goodis would lead that company to become one of the legendary Canadian advertising agencies.

Jerry Gudis was born into a Jewish working-class family in 1929 and grew up in the Garment District of Toronto. Both of his parents were politically active and were heavily involved in their respective unions.

0: That early influence would one day steer Gudis into the world of politics. He was always small for his age, so his main defense mechanism was a very quick wit, another trait that would come in handy down the road. He was 25 years old when he and his friends formed the Travelers in 1953. Sam Goldberg was a pal who had studied music in Paris, and Gudis recruited Goldberg to manage the group. Gudis not only had a singing voice, he had personality. So his role was to act as MC and handle the between-song ad-libs to keep the audience amused. It was there he came to understand a little about humor and a lot about communication, as he learned to feel out an audience, observe their mood, and see what grabbed their attention. Sam Goldberg's father had owned a printing shop, and Sam had spent time as the production manager for a small advertising agency, so he knew that end of the business. Gudis's half-brother Al Soren was recruited to be the accountant, and Jerry Gudis assumed the role of frontman, just as he had in the Travelers. Soon, Gudis Goldberg Soren became a very busy advertising agency, and that success forced Gudis and Goldberg to say goodbye to the Travelers and hello to the wild and woolly business of advertising. Jerry Gudis was a sharp observer of the advertising business in the late 50s and early 60s. He thought most advertising was terrible, but he loved the work an ad agency in New York was doing for Volkswagen. That agency was the fabled Doyle Dane Birnbach. The ads were creative, funny, and self-deprecating. In other words, they were revolutionary. Like Bill Birnbach, Gudis believed in smart advertising. He vowed to never browbeat a customer into a sale. He would never pretend a single product could change a person's life. And he didn't buy into the prevailing wisdom that endless repetition was the only way to make an ad memorable. As Jerry Gudis later said, his ad agency prospered because the founders complemented each other. He was the sail, Sam Goldberg was the rudder, and Al Soren was the keel. They were outsiders from the beginning. Of the 100-plus ad agencies in Canada in the late 50s, only one was run by Jewish owners. Gudis Goldberg Soren would be the second. Gudis was also outspoken about the industry at large. He felt most advertising was terrible and that most Canadian ad agencies were steeped in mediocrity. In a documentary on Gudis titled Have I Ever Lied to You Before?, done by the National Film Board in 1976, he comments on the industry.
1: But the most important criticism I have to offer against our own industry is that we always assume that the people watching this station right now are just a little dumber than we are. And that's a dangerous assumption. Insulting people's intelligence, I think, is just a very, very naughty and nasty thing to do.
0: That didn't make Gudis a popular guy. Yet, it didn't stop his ad agency from landing a lot of business and dominating award shows with ads that didn't talk down to the public. One of the big reasons for that success was because Jerry Gudis had a keen eye for talent. Most of the creative people he hired would go on to become Hall of Fame creative directors, and others eventually started their own successful ad agencies. But while with Gudis, they created some legendary advertising you will remember all these years later. Back in 1958, the Wolverine Shoe and Tanning Company in Rockford, Michigan, developed a process to make a soft, comfortable shoe out of pigskin. They called them hush puppies. Why? Because they soothed your barking dogs. When the Winnipeg-based Greb Shoe Company purchased the Canadian rights to hush puppies, they hired Gudis Goldberg Soren to help launch the shoes in Canada. Remarkably, Greb only allotted a $7,000 advertising budget to hush puppies. And even more remarkably, Jerry Gudis recommended television, the most expensive advertising medium of

0: Somehow, the agency figured out a way to make a commercial for only $900. Filmed in black and white, it showed a husband and wife in bed. Separate beds. It was 1960, after all. The wife asks the husband to check on the children. And when the husband gets out of bed in his pajamas, the wife notices he still has his hush puppies on. The husband, played by actor Jack Duffy, later of Party Game fame, says,
1: "Oh, what is so comfortable? I keep forgetting I have them on."
0: When he checks on the kids, they are asleep with their hush puppies on. Goodis crossed his fingers and hoped the $900 commercial would sell 10,000 pairs of shoes. It sold 44,000 pairs. In 1961, the budget was increased to $50,000, and the commercial sold 235,000 pairs. By 1963, Greb increased the budget again to $200,000, and 1 million Canadians bought the shoes. Eventually, Hush Puppy ads featured a Basset Hound as a mascot. The dog's name was Velvet, and it was owned by Mrs. Greb. It got so famous from the ads, it was actually kidnapped one day, and a rumored $20,000 ransom was paid. By 1966, Greb became the second biggest shoe company in Canada. Goodis made Greb a big name in the shoe business, and Greb made Jerry Goodis a big name in the ad business.

0: One of the creative people Jerry Goodis recruited was none other than fellow traveler Oscar Ross. Oscar was a great conceptual thinker. When Elmer's Glue came to Goodis needing an advertising campaign, Goodis gave the assignment to Oscar. A few days later, he walked into Jerry's office and plunked a rough layout on his desk. It was a billboard idea. There were only four words on a white background. It said, "Quick, the Elmer's Glue." And one corner of the white background was peeling off the billboard. It was so simple and so perfect. It didn't just talk about the adhesive benefit, it showed the benefit. And the billboard didn't even need to feature a photo of the glue bottle. It said it all in the blink of an eye, the ultimate goal for a billboard. Goodis loved it and posted the billboard in high traffic areas near hardware stores. Elmer's Glue flew off the shelves. That kind of creativity would soon attract even bigger clients.
1: If you're enjoying this episode, you might also like The Most Interesting Ad Man in the World, The Story of Albert Lasker, Season 6, Episode 20. You'll find it in our archives wherever you listen to the show.

One day in the early 70s, a company called Speedy Muffler hired Gudis Goldberg Soren. At that time, specialty repair shops didn't really exist. If you had a muffler problem, you just took it to your local all-purpose garage. When the owner of Speedy was explaining his business to Gudis, he actually got emotional talking about how poorly people were treated by ordinary garages when they brought their cars in for minor repairs. He said, "Where else but a garage can you go in with an expensive piece of merchandise and get ignored?" The Speedy owner wanted to treat his customers with respect. And there was the key to the advertising idea. It wasn't the number of Speedy locations, it wasn't the price, and it wasn't the guarantee. It was how customers were treated when they walked through the door. Again, Oscar Ross came up with the perfect line. It said, "At Speedy, you're a somebody." Writer Doug Linton and art director Gary Carr came up with a very funny TV commercial. It began with a husband quietly getting out of bed early in the morning while his wife is still asleep. He changes into his golf clothes without a sound. He tiptoes down the stairs to the kitchen. He gingerly steps over the family.

0: family dog. He prepares a drink in a mixer and steps into a closet to turn the mixer on. Then he comes out, grabs his golf clubs, and tiptoes out into the driveway, gets into his car, then turns the key. The muffler is so loud, it not only wakes up his wife, it wakes up the entire angry neighborhood. Hilarious. Then, hubby takes his car to Speedy, where they happily take care of him. You can find the commercial on YouTube, and it's still as funny today as it was in 1971. By promising courteous service in a category not known for it, Speedy muffler sales went up a whopping 30% in the first 6 months alone.
1: At Speedy, you're a somebody.
0: By 1972, Goodis Goldberg Sorn was the seventh largest Canadian-owned agency with a staff of over 130 people. Other advertising accounts started knocking on the door. One of those was Wonder Bra. The team at Goodis created a commercial based on a fashion shoot with a photographer and model. CBC refused to air the commercial as the network wouldn't allow ads that showed women wearing just a bra. Bikinis, yes. A bra, no. The commercial featured a jingle that I bet a lot of you still remember.
2: We care about the shape you're in. Wonderful, wonderful. Wonder Bra.
0: Very quickly, Wonder Bra became the number one brand in its category. In 1972, Jerry Goodis became the first Canadian ad person to write a book on the business titled Have I Ever Lied to You Before? In it, Goodis summed up his philosophy saying, almost good enough isn't good enough. He demanded big ideas, so he hired the best talent, the top photographers. He insisted on building the best sets, and he encouraged commercials to be shot on location, even if that location was in Europe. It may have kept profits down, but the results were undeniable. His clients' revenues went up, and Goodis Goldberg Sorin won countless awards for their work. Jerry Goodis was also fearless when it came to pitching new business. Ever the advertising bad boy, he once offered Preparation H the line, "Kiss your hemorrhoids goodbye." He didn't get the business. When he went after the Canadian Club whiskey account, he sent a baseball bat over to Hiram Walker with the Canadian Club logo printed on it, along with a note that said, "We'll help you club your competition." He got the business. When he was pitching the CIL paint account, he began the boardroom pitch by thanking CIL for awarding him the business. The client reminded Goodis they hadn't awarded the account yet. Goodis said, "We'll see." He got the account. When the agency lost Formosa Springs Beer as a client, it drove Goodis crazy. He wanted it back. When he later heard Formosa was not happy with its new agency, Goodis immediately sent President Tony Toledo a letter asking if Goodis Goldberg Sorin could get another crack at the account. Toledo wrote back saying, "Maybe," but added, "Don't call us, we'll call you." The word "don't" was underlined. Goodis wondered how to keep in touch with the brewery president if he wasn't allowed to call or write. So he came up with an idea. He would communicate with them through the personal ads in the Toronto newspapers. So Goodis placed an ad that said, "Antonio, come back. All is forgiven. Jerry." Another said, "Antonio, stop playing hard to get. Jerry." Still another said, "How about dealing some clubs and diamonds again? Love, Jerry," referring to Formosa Diamond and Club Ales. Goodis got the account back again. A few years later, the brewery was purchased by a tobacco company. The president told him he could keep the account if he stopped making anti-smoking speeches, which Goodis was known to do. Goodis said no,

0: was fired again. One of the great legacies of Jerry's agency was the fact so many of its campaigns lasted so long, such a rarity in the world of advertising. But Goodis had a nose for spotting a big idea. At Speedy or a Somebody ran for decades. When Goodis landed the Swiss Chalet account, the restaurant chain only had 6 locations in Ontario and Quebec. The basic premise was simple: excellent barbecue chicken at moderate prices. So his agency came up with this slogan.
1: Swiss Chalet, always so good, so little.
0: Every commercial showed delicious chicken rotating over hardwood charcoal, and the end of every ad featured a local celebrity enjoying their Swiss Chalet dinner. It was a huge success, and Swiss Chalet grew quickly to have over 50 locations. That slogan, too, ran for years. Then Goodis landed the Harvey's hamburger chain. Harvey's predated McDonald's in Canada. It never really advertised, but once McDonald's entered the market, it had to start. Creative director Doug Linton noticed that McDonald's slogans were rarely about the food. "You deserve a break today," and "We do it all for you" were about the experience, Ronald McDonald, and kids. So Harvey's chose to advertise to adults and highlight the fact you could personalize your char-broiled burger, unlike at McDonald's. Linton wrote this slogan and set it to music.
2: Harvey's makes your hamburger a beautiful thing.
0: Within 1 year, sales jumped up 28%. I still see that line on Harvey's website over 30 years later. In 1974, Jerry Goodis was asked to help promote a different kind of product, a prime minister to be exact, named Pierre Trudeau. Goodis was recruited by Senator Keith Davey. A special team was assembled, cherry-picking the top people from various advertising agencies who were liberal-friendly. It was a team of rivals, dubbed Red Leaf Communications. The assignment appealed to Goodis, who grew up in a politically active home, as mentioned earlier. Trudeau needed commercials to secure a third term, and Goodis happily applied his skill set. He found Trudeau to be a whip-smart politician who demanded unvarnished feedback from those around him. If you didn't give it to him straight, you were out. The TV advertising was a success, and Trudeau was re-elected. During the campaign, Davey and Goodis had a meeting at 24 Sussex. Trudeau invited them both to stay for lunch. As they walked into the dining room, Davey pulled Goodis aside and said, "Whatever you do, don't sit in the chair closest to the north window. There is a special hotline phone under that particular chair, and only Trudeau was allowed to sit there." As they were ushered into the dining room, Goodis was so engrossed in the conversation, he sat right in the special hotline chair. Keith Davey's eyes bugged out of his head. Goodis suddenly realized his faux pas and turned beet red. Trudeau told Goodis to relax, and if the phone rang, to just answer it. Goodis could hardly eat his lunch, petrified the phone under his posterior would ring. It was maybe the only time the MC of the Travelers and the frontman of Goodis Goldberg Soren was ever at a loss for words. Journalist Peter Newman once said that Jerry Goodis was a self-made man who worshipped his creator. There was no doubt Goodis had an ego, and he could showboat with the best of them. But the pocket-sized ad man with the bad comb-over worked hard for his clients. He not only promoted their products, he believed in them. He drank Canadian Club whiskey, he got his mufflers from Speedy, and his casual shoes were hush puppies. There was just one exception. He never wore a Wonder Bra. But he could spot talent. He created an environment where creativity

0: creative minds could do their best work. He established a high bar for creative standards, and he kicked his way into a very waspy industry. When Jerry Goodis died in 2002, one of the creative people he had taken a chance on, who went on to found another terrific agency years later, said it was no overstatement to say Goodis Goldberg Soren was the only ad agency in Canada that looked and sounded as good as the best ad agencies in New York. The work Goodis inspired rang out for decades in a business where campaigns have the lifespan of a mayfly. He was chronically unhappy with the ad industry as a whole, feeling it constantly embarrassed itself with terrible commercials. He spoke out about it at every opportunity and made a lot of enemies. But at the end of the day, his work was known from Buena Vista to the Vancouver Island because he had us all under his influence. I'm Terry O'Reilly. This episode was recorded in the Terrestream Mobile Recording Studio. Producer, Debbie O'Reilly. Sound engineer, Jeff Devine. Under the Influence theme by Casey Pick, Jeremiah Pick, and James Ayton. Thank you to the National Film Board for the clips from Have I Ever Lied to You Before documentary. 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
1: Fun fact, the Elmer's Glue billboard was the first ad inducted into the Canadian Billboard Hall of Fame. 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
3: My name is Siaya, and I live in the most beautiful place on Earth. 7 months ago, I blew up my life, and a lot has shifted since then. Everyone is moving forward. I'm still working on that. And that's me. Welcome to Ice Cove.
4: Where are the penguins?
3: That's Antarctica. We're the other one.

0: This is CBC News. Good afternoon, I'm Julie Buckingham. In downtown Winnipeg at 12 o'clock, mainly cloudy and 22, good chance of showers, risk of a thunderstorm this afternoon, the high 26. A standoff is underway in Winnipeg's Westwood neighborhood in St. James. A section of Bird Avenue and Davis Crescent closed traffic as police deal with possible armed individuals. Officers have been on the scene since 9:25 this morning. A CBC videographer at the scene says WPS have removed at least three people out of a house so far. More than a century-old Manitoba business is welcoming support from the federal government during turbulent trade times. Ottawa has announced 15 companies in Manitoba will receive $16 million to scale up, improve domestic supply chains, and invest in technology. Fort Garry Fire Trucks has been in this city since 1919. National sales manager Robert Pike says the funding means it can keep building in Canada.
1: Fort Garry has already secured an additional building here in Centerport to increase productivity and capacity. Expansion plans will see streamlined pump assembly, chassis modification, and subcomponent assembly. These are vital to the onshoring of major components and Canadianizing our supply chain.
0: Other businesses include Smart Trend Manufacturing Group and City Sheet Metal. The cash is expected to increase or maintain more than 350 jobs. PrairieScan is also working on a portal to allow businesses impacted by tariffs to access support from a number of levels of government. Meantime, the Carney government making another major investment in

0: IA Rail. Ottawa is spending $4.7 billion to build more than 300 passenger cars. For the first time in four decades, they'll be built in Canada instead of the U.S., speaking in Thunder Bay. Mark Carney says the investment will support 700 jobs in Quebec and Ontario.
1: Canada needs better, more reliable passenger rail. Our rail cars on our long distance and remote routes are more than 70 years old. They were built when the NHL had six teams. Goalies wouldn't wear masks. The Leafs would win the cup. It's a long time ago.
0: This is the second recent major investment in Via Rail. In July, Ottawa announced it would spend nearly $2 billion for new locomotives for the railway. Kevin Klein making it official this morning. The former city councillor and PC cabinet minister is the 12th candidate to run for mayor. CBC's Bartley Kivas reports Klein is also facing a new round of attacks.
2: Kevin Klein visited the city clerk's office this morning and is officially a mayoral candidate. Within minutes, the city's largest union issued a statement characterizing Klein as a pro-American candidate who would bend the knee to the United States. The Canadian Union of Public Employees Local 500 said Klein has supported U.S. positions in Klein's capacity as the president of the company that owns the Winnipeg Sun. Klein said this isn't true. He said he supports Prime Minister Mark Carney's decision to walk away from U.S. trade talks. Incumbent mayoral candidate Scott Gilliam also issued a statement drawing attention to Klein's decision in 2020 to vote against the use of additional city funds to mount a lawsuit over the police headquarters. That suit was successful. Klein said he's happy to be wrong about that vote. Bartley Kivas, CBC News, Winnipeg.
0: As the start of the school year approaches, Winnipeg police are warning parents to be careful with back-to-school pictures. It's a tradition for many to post them of their backpack smiling kids online. Patrol Sergeant Jennifer Zaretsky is with the police school engagement section. She says try not to post things like dates of birth or locations of schools.
3: Mostly just to be careful about how much information you're putting online. Depending, of course, on your privacy settings, it may go out to just friends and family, but if you have an open account, then anybody can see everything.
0: Zaretsky says also in the era of AI, innocent pictures can be turned into something quite different. She says they are hearing more instances of deep fakes being created online. Emergency room doctors across Canada raising the alarm, saying they're witnessing a systemic failure from overcrowding in ERs. They say they're seeing January-like flu numbers in July. Dr. Noam Cates works in the ER at St. B. He says 15-hour waits have become the norm. Cates wants a new approach for an aging population.
4: When your sink is clogged, the answer isn't building a bigger sink. And I think a lot of the solutions that have been focused on to this point are focusing on how are we going to make the emergency department hold more patients or function more optimally. But the reality is it's just getting patients out of the emergency department.
0: Cates says he stands by the care people receive once they're able to be seen, but he says they need more respite, home care, and nursing homes to move people out of hospitals. And Canadians get to see the new banknote today featuring King Charles. The Royal Canadian Mint has produced the coins since 2023, but the first Canadian paper currency to feature his image is now out, replacing his late mother. That is the CBC News from Winnipeg. Your next local news at 12:30. Your forecast, Winnipeg, Brandon, Dauphin all look like a very good chance of showers or thunderstorms, windy and highs ranging between 22 and 26. Flin Flon in the Paw, sun cloud mix in 23. Same goes for Thompson, Churchill, sunshine today, the high 17. 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

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We're live on the CBC News app. I'm Marjorie Dowhouse. Coming up on our provincial call-in today, what's in a name? How about the history? History dating back hundreds of years before it was colonized. As you may have heard by now, Lake Ontario has been renamed Lake America by President Trump. Did you know that Ontario is a name that has Indigenous roots? So coming up on our call-in today, what places would you like to see renamed to better reflect its history? Join the conversation at 12:15, but first up here, Ottawa has announced some Manitoba businesses

0: businesses will receive millions to help shore up their operations in light of the ongoing tariff battle with the U.S. Ottawa has announced 15 Winnipeg manufacturing companies are receiving almost $16 million in support from the federal government. It's part of the Regional Tariff Response Initiative to help companies impacted by the U.S. trade war. Eleanor Oshevsky is the minister responsible for Prairies Can. She made the announcement earlier today at Fort Garry Fire Trucks. Here are some of her remarks from this morning.
1: We know that manufacturing has deep roots in Winnipeg, that Winnipeg's demonstrated over and over again its resilience and its adaptability. And I know there's a lot of pride, too, in saying that something is made in Manitoba. When you see a finished product roll off the shop floor, just as happens here every single day. But as Minister Carr has said, the world's changed, and we face a fundamentally different relationship with the United States. 2 weeks ago, Washington imposed additional unjustified tariffs on Canadian goods, and that's created even more uncertainty for workers and for businesses. Our government negotiated, we did so in good faith, we did so intensively, and we worked hard to get a fair agreement. But what the United States ultimately offered wasn't fair, and it wasn't economic. It asked too much, and it didn't offer enough in return. Accepting those terms would have undermined our workers and our businesses, our industries, and our national sovereignty, too. So we walked away from a bad deal. In response, Canada's matching the new U.S. tariffs dollar for dollar and providing $7.5 billion in new and in enhanced support for affected workers and affected businesses. And that includes continued support under what we call the RTRI, or the Regional Tariff Response Initiative. And that's delivered by Prairies Can and Canada's other regional development agencies from coast to coast to coast. As they have always done in the face of economic challenge, Manitoba manufacturers are rising to meet the need. They're focused on things they can control, investing in growth and innovating, marketing new products, strengthening their supply chains, pursuing new markets, continuing to demonstrate the resilience that has always defined this sector in this province. So today, I have the distinct pleasure to announce that the federal government, through Prairies Can, is investing over $15.9 million in support of 15 different projects that are led by 11 different Winnipeg-based companies. Most of these projects are being supported through our newly expanded $3 billion RTRI trade initiative. And that's one of the key tools that our government has put in place to help workers and to help businesses adapt and grow and thrive and succeed in the face of tariff-related challenges. Together, these projects are expected to increase or maintain 358 jobs plus, while helping Winnipeg manufacturers modernize and increase production and remain competitive. So I'm going to highlight a few of those investments. Our host here at Fort Garry Fire Truck will receive nearly $1 million through RTRI and over $1.1 million through BSP, which I'll explain in a while, to expand production and really bring more manufacturing in-house. And that includes new equipment to make fire truck tanks and pump components, along with investments in welding and in fabrication, in painting, in testing, and in digital systems. Another company receiving support is Argus Industries. For more than 60 years, Argus has made specialized rubber molded components that are used in industry, everything from agriculture to aerospace and

0: Iowa means for companies like Fort Garry.
1: Being able to speak here today about our plans for the business scale-up and RTRI funding is appreciated. Fort Garry has implemented strategies and taken action to grow and build manufacturing capacity. Funding provided by the Government of Canada through Prairies Economic Development Canada allows this to happen. Updating equipment, securing specialized tools, investing in engineering and embedded AI design technology are all important parts of this investment. Continuous improvement in manufacturing processes, materials, and features set Fort Garry fire trucks apart. This funding ensures the fire trucks we manufacture are equipped to meet the challenges and our customers face in resiliency, preparedness, and response. To expand and put these funds to work, Fort Garry has already secured an additional building here in Centerport to increase productivity and capacity. Expansion plans will see streamlined pump assembly, chassis modification, and subcomponent assembly. These are vital to the onshoring of major components and Canadianizing our supply chain. Fort Garry Fire Trucks, established in 1919, proudly celebrates over 105 years of excellence and is Canada's largest firefighting apparatus manufacturer. From its beginning, this family-owned company has evolved, offering a diverse product line, a leading-edge rubber products division, pioneering ISO standards integration, and a strong commitment to the fire service across Canada.
0: That is Robert Pike, the National Sales Manager with Fort Garry Fire Truck, speaking from earlier today.
2: 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I'm Marcy Marcusa, the warmest host on the prairies. 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I'm never flat when it comes to holding our leaders to account. Some of those interviews have been called spicy. 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
0: 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We're also live on the CBC News app. I'm Marjorie Dowhouse. Still ahead here on our call, and we're asking you about what places, communities, landmarks would you like to see a name change to better reflect Manitoba's Indigenous First Nations history. Join the conversation coming up here on Radio Noon. But first, let's turn our attention now to the forecast. Isolated thunderstorms, showers already underway in southwest Manitoba. This moves east later on today. It's also going to be humid coming up. So increasing cloud today here in Winnipeg. Good chance of showers this afternoon with the risk of a thunderstorm, high of 26, windy as well. Southeast wind gusting to 30. Tonight mainly cloudy again with a chance of showers, risk of a thunderstorm, fog patches developing overnight and a low of 17. Tomorrow, humid, high of 27, mainly sunny, so Humidex probably going to be a factor. Saturday, Humidex will feel like 35. Our high is expected to get up to 27. There is the chance of showers and risk of a thunderstorm on Saturday. Current conditions right now: Brandon, rain and 16 degrees. Churchill, sunshine and 20. Thompson, 20 degrees for you under a mostly cloudy sky. And in Winnipeg, it is mostly cloudy, 23 degrees, southeast wind at 15.

The name change of Lake Ontario has, of course, got people talking. As you know, U.S. President Donald Trump signed an executive order to change it to Lake America after trade and tariff talks between our two countries ended. It's a political jab at our nation, but according to a linguistics professor at the University of Manitoba, it signals centuries of colonial erasure. Head of the Department of Linguistics at the U of M, Nicole Rosen, recently wrote about this in the academic publication, The Conversation. We'll speak with her momentarily. Now, Ontario is a name that has Indigenous roots traced to the Iroquois. Prime Minister Mark Carney on social media mentioned that. His post reads, "The name Lake Ontario comes from the Wendat word Ontario, which appropriately means the lake is beautiful, the lake is big. The name is more than 400 years old, predating both the Confederation of Canada and the Declaration of Independence of the United States of America."

0: We know that America is changing their trading relationships, their foreign policies, their national monuments, their hydronyms. Canadians also know that naming reality means calling it Lake Ontario then, now, and always. That statement from the Prime Minister. The change of Lake Ontario in the U.S. isn't the first or the only order from the President to change the names of landmarks from their Indigenous roots to other names. We know here in Manitoba, we're seeing name changes here to better reflect the province's heritage. Now, on the call in today, we're asking you, what places, landmarks, communities, or buildings would you like to see a name change? A change to better reflect the Indigenous and First Nations heritage. Maybe you know about a name change in your community and you have a story that you'd like to share with us. Give us a call and join the conversation. 204-780-0893 is the provincial call-in number, 204-780-0893. Or you can text us at 204-588-7355, 204-588-7355. Joining us now is the department head and professor in linguistics at the University of Manitoba, Nicole Rosen. Good afternoon. Welcome to the show, Nicole.
1: Good afternoon. Thanks for having me.
0: Now, in your piece for the conversation, you say that Trump's renaming of Lake Ontario is emblematic of centuries of colonial erasure. Maybe tell our listeners, what exactly do you mean by that?
1: Well, when the original explorers came to North America, of course, places were already named by the indigenous peoples that were here. And it's from, you know, historians believe that they already knew that there were names for these places because they asked them and, you know, there are documents showing this. But naming was important at the time because it showed, it was this imperialistic kind of mentality where once, if you name something, then it belongs to you, right? And you are able to claim it for yourself. And, in the time since then, or more recently, I would say in the last, you know, couple of decades, or even maybe just decade, we've been trying to rename things to undo some of that erasure. So what happened is that, you know, there were European names that were given to places that already had indigenous names, because our ways of naming are different, right? Europeans tend to name commemorate people, and they name places after important people, whereas indigenous people name it for sort of descriptively what it is, right? Like Lake Ontario is a beautiful large lake, and that's what name it is given, right? And so now with Trump trying to rename, he's kind of doing both things. He's trying to rename it to take possession of it, right? That's what he's trying to do there. But also erasing the indigenous name that is already being used.
0: Mm-hmm. Now, Lake Ontario isn't the only landmark here that's had its name changed because of the president. What were some of the other landmarks here that the president renamed?
1: Well, it's the Gulf of Mexico, right? He named the Gulf of America. And I believe he said also that he's like, oh, we have a Gulf and we have a lake, and now we might need it to rename an ocean. He said so. I know he's, you know, it's, he's liking naming bodies of water for now anyway.
0: The history behind the name Ontario, what do we know about the history of the name? I know that the Prime Minister did touch on it a little bit when he had issued that statement on the renaming of Lake Ontario. But what did you learn about the name Ontario?
1: Well, I mean, the name has been, I think he said it's been, actually, I don't know if he mentioned it, it's been sort of known as a name since 1641 because that was the first time it was actually written down. But of course, just because it was written down in 1641 doesn't mean it started to exist in 1641. Indigenous place names were passed down orally, right, through oral histories instead of written histories. And so that name has been there for who knows? I mean, I don't know how long, but certainly for centuries before probably 1641. At least.
0: Mm-hmm. Our guest on this portion of the call-in is Nicole Rosen, head of the Linguistics Department at the University of Manitoba. So we're asking you today, what places, landmarks, buildings would you like to see a name change? A change to better reflect its Indigenous First Nations heritage. Maybe you have a story you'd like to share with us. If there was a building or a place in your community that went under

0: name changed. Give us a call and join the conversation. 204-780-0893 is the provincial call-in number. 204-780-0893. Or you can text us at 204-588-7355. 204-588-7355. Nicole, it seems that in Canada, we're making an effort here to change names. We've got some local examples, which we'll talk about. But would you say that we're moving in the right direction compared to what is happening south of the border?
1: Well, there does seem to be a desire to right some historical wrongs. You know, we're trying with Truth and Reconciliation to move in that direction. Yes. So the name changing that's happening in Canada is normally a change towards an Indigenous word, right? So locally, we have, you know, Abenoji Mikana, which was changed from Bishop Grandin. There's also elsewhere in Canada, Haida Gwaii is the group of islands that used to be known as Queen Charlotte, islands, things like that. So yeah, most of the name changes now are changing towards Indigenous names. Or sometimes there's also just other names. It's not always only Indigenous names, but it's trying to reflect the sort of diversity of people. So it's not only old English and French names anymore, right? So you might have a Filipino name in Winnipeg or other names like that as well.
0: Now, Nicole, a lot of people took this renaming of Lake Ontario maybe as a joke, but why should we take it seriously, even though it's, you know, some people say it's just a name?
1: Yeah, I mean, it is sort of funny. I don't want people to think that I'm only thinking it's serious. But it's sort of funny because it seems so out of touch with what's happening in the world today, right? So we don't have, most countries are not this sort of imperialistic view of things, of claiming, laying claim to them and taking over and ownership and things like that. And so, you know, we're moving in a different direction, right, as a society, or at least we have been. And so the fact that, you know, everyday people are not really as interested in just owning things. They're interested in establishing relationships and things like that. And so I think what's both funny and not funny at the same time is that this is kind of going backwards and, you know, trying to rename something, you know, really just to sort of privilege or elevate a few kind of European names and European people, white people only, and that kind of thing. And so we find it humorous because we think it's so outrageous, right? That people, how could anyone want to go back to that? But so that's kind of why it's funny, but it's also why it's not good either, right? It's actually very not funny at the same time because we don't want to go back to those days, most of us anyway.
0: Nicole Rosen is our guest on this portion of the call, and Nicole is the department head of the linguistics department at the University of Manitoba. And we're asking you about what places, landmarks, communities, buildings would you like to see a name change, a change to better reflect its Indigenous First Nations heritage. Maybe you know of a place or a landmark or a location that had a name change. Join the show, join the conversation, and tell the story. 204-780-0893, or you can text us at 204-588-7355, 204-588-7355. A lot of talk too about this name change is how quickly some of the apps out there, how some of the tech companies like Google and Apple were so quick to change the name. Nicole, what do you think of that? What do you make of that?
1: Yeah, I mean, that seems obviously due to, you know, not necessarily money changing hands, but to the tech companies sort of knowing, or wanting to kind of bow down to an administration that is going to help them out financially or, in policy and that sort of thing. And it's still, it's a very top down kind of move. I don't think, I don't think it's going to be adopted by, you know, everyday people. So it's, you know, if we're talking top down versus bottom up.

0: language evolves really when in the peers that you talk to, and the your friends, your family, people that you admire, things like that. That's who you're going to try and talk like. And those are the names that you're going to use. It's the same ones that those other people use. And so, you know, it might be that an app or, you know, a tech company is going to adopt it. But I also noticed that, I note that, and this has changed since I last heard, MapQuest had decided not to change it, and they had the highest rate of downloads in the last couple of days, because people are pushing back against it, right? They're not interested in that kind of move.
1: Now, what places would you like to see a name change, Nicole? Have you ever thought about that before? Because we touched on the fact that there are some names of landmarks of, we talked about Abenaki-Mikanaw and some other places in Canada that did have a name change. But where would you like to see a name change? Or have you thought about that at all?
0: Yeah, I mean, it's funny because I think one of the main ones that I had always wanted to have changed was Bishop Grandin. It did happen, you know. I think it was long in the works. People have been talking about it for years and years and years, and then all of a sudden, we decided that the time was now, and it got done, which was great. Otherwise, you know, I think that it's something that should come from the people themselves. If they know that there was a way that things were named originally, that maybe we should go back to them, then like that's what we want to do, right? It's sort of, I don't think I have, being a settler Canadian, I don't have any skin in the game in the sense that I don't have any way, any reason to want anyone to change a name to suit me particularly, because everything around me already reflects me, right? So I want the people who need a voice, right? Or whose voice hasn't been heard, to be able to speak up and have their voice heard, I guess.
1: Well, Nicole, I really do appreciate you joining us on the show today. Thank you so much for your time.
0: Thank you.
1: Take care. Nicole Rosen is the department head of the Linguistics Department at the University of Manitoba and a Canada Research Chair in Language Interactions. Stay with us. Your CBC Local News is next. This is CBC News.
2: Good afternoon, I'm Julie Buckingham. In downtown Winnipeg at 12:30, mostly cloudy and 23. Good chance of showers. Maybe a thunderstorm today in the high 26. Kevin Kline is now officially a candidate for mayor of Winnipeg. The former city councillor and PC cabinet minister is the 12th registered. Within minutes of today's paperwork filing, Kline faced new attacks. The city's largest union accusing him of supporting U.S. trade positions in his newspaper, the Winnipeg Sun, which Kline denies.
3: It's a lie. It's a 100% lie. I'm very Canadian. I'm proud to be Canadian. I carry the Canadian flag very proudly and always have carried the Canadian flag very proudly.
2: Incumbent candidate Scott Gillingham issued a statement drawing attention to Kline's decision in 2020 to vote against the use of additional city money to mount a lawsuit over the police headquarters. That suit was successful. Kline says he's happy to be wrong about that vote. Winnipeg police warn a seemingly innocent back-to-school tradition could pose a safety risk. Patrol Sergeant Jennifer Zaretsky says when posting back-to-school pics, be aware of your privacy settings and don't offer up other details.
4: Be careful with dates of birth, where you live, posting this, even the school that the child goes to, and also be cognizant of the abilities of AI.
2: Zaretsky says AI can alter photos in all kinds of ways. She adds they're hearing more about issues with deep fakes popping up due to the technology. Over a dozen Winnipeg manufacturing companies are sharing about $16 million from Ottawa. It's part of the tariff response to help weather trade attacks with the U.S. Some of those getting the financial help include the 105-year-old Fort Garry Fire Trucks and Smart Trend Manufacturing Group. Eleanor Ofshevsky is the minister responsible for PrairieCan.
5: Together, these projects are expected to increase or maintain 358 jobs plus, while helping Winnipeg manufacturers modernize and increase production and remain competitive.
2: Olszewski says the funding will mean more domestic manufacturing. She adds eventually a portal will allow impacted businesses to find help from various levels of government. And the honking of slamming of brakes is increasing on Manitoba roads. MPI.

0: FBI says the number of crashes involving birds like Canada geese doubled to 930 in 2025, up from 470 a decade before. Canadian Wildlife Service biologist Frank Baldwin adds goose numbers are also rising after years of drought.
1: And they had a large number of juveniles this year, so about four goslings per pair. In the last few years, it's been more like two goslings per pair. So it could just be a really high year of productivity. And those goslings are motivated to feed, and they're feeding on boulevards where there's nice green grass.
0: Baldwin says Canada geese have been declared overabundant in recent years. Since 2014, there has been egg collecting programs and increased hunting to decrease the population. That is the CBC News from Winnipeg. Your next local news at 1:30.
2: Thank you very much, You're Julie. Welcome. Julie Buckingham with your CBC local news, 12:33. 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We're live on the CBC News app. I'm Marjorie Dowhouse. We're going to continue our call in here with a Cree knowledge keeper and talk about the history about some of the names here in Manitoba. But today, what we're asking you, what places would you like to see a name change? Give us a call and join the conversation coming up 204-780-0893, or you can text us at 204-588-7355. Let's turn our attention now to the forecast. There's a lot going on. CBC weather specialist Riley Lechuk joins me now. Looking at some of those pictures from Toronto, they had quite the storm, didn't they?
3: And damage that is fairly widespread in parts of the city. I mean, right from the northern part of Toronto southward into just south of the GTA, even looking at some damage as well. So very widespread. And a couple rounds of that coming through parts of southern Ontario through the day yesterday into the evening hours last night. So big cleanup underway there. I am looking at some thunderstorms here in Manitoba, nothing to that extent, but we have seen some rain through the morning today already. Things ramping up a bit earlier than expected in parts of the west, but nonetheless, some showers and some embedded thunderstorms as we get into the afternoon hours here across southern Manitoba. Right now, Winnipeg, 23 degrees, Brandon 16, Melitta 17, where we have had some rainfall through the early part of the day so far. Dauphin sunshine, 20 degrees right now, and Thompson also at 20. So right now, that rain pushing out of southwestern Manitoba now into more south central. So Winkler westward into Killarney, looking at the bulk of that rain right now and pushing northward. As expected, for the most part, things staying south of the Trans-Canada, but can't rule out a few showers along the Yellowhead or into parts of the southern Interlake as we head into the afternoon here. So that all pushes eastward through the afternoon. So by late afternoon, I would expect that we'll likely see a few showers here in Winnipeg, maybe some embedded thunderstorms, particularly south of the city into the Red River Valley, the potential for some small hail, wind gusts 70 to 80 kilometers an hour, and some heavy downpours, which we have seen so far today. So not overly severe, but you know, when we do see thunderstorms, just keep your eyes on the skies. Make sure you have a place to go because things could sneak into the severe side as we get into the later afternoon, early evening. So all of that pushes out as we get into the evening tonight. Maybe a few showers left behind through parts of the southern Interlake into eastern Manitoba as we head overnight into the morning. The excess moisture that we see today will fuel the risk of some patchy fog pretty broadly across southern Manitoba through the night into the early morning. So be wary of that. Mainly sunny skies tomorrow. And then there's another chance, albeit slim at this point, of a few showers or thunderstorms as we get into Saturday. So temperatures this afternoon, 25s, 26s through southeastern Manitoba, through the Red River Valley, more like low 20s in western Manitoba, where things will remain on the cloudy side after that rainfall earlier today. And as we head into the day tomorrow, temperatures mid to high 20s across the south, 24 in Thompson tomorrow afternoon, 27 for Winnipeg on Saturday, likely quite muggy as we get into the weekend here, 25 for Sunday. Then I'm watching a bit more of a potent area of low pressure that'll push in as we get into Monday. This likely bringing showers to the eastern half of the province, but more like a steadier rain into western Manitoba, northwestern Ontario, and into Saskatchewan, as we head into next week.
2: All right. Thank you very much, Riley.
3: You're welcome.
2: That is CBC weather specialist Riley Lechuk. And Riley, we'll have the very latest on the forecast coming up this afternoon on Up to Speed, starting at 3 o'clock. 12:37 now, and we continue our provincial call-in conversation. As we heard in the first half, a University of Manitoba linguistics professor says President Trump's renaming of Lake Ontario to Lake America harkens back to a time of colonization. It goes against what many communities

0: communities here in Canada are doing in returning the names back to its Indigenous or First Nations roots. Here in Manitoba, Opaskwayak Cree Nation unveiled a first-of-its-kind map showing the northern Manitoba First Nations territory using their original Cree names. Most of the place names date back centuries, but many have never been printed on a map before. Here's a past interview we did with Alex Wilson, a professor at the University of Saskatchewan, who is originally from OCN, who spoke with our Marcy Marcusa.
1: It's just really highlights the devastation that colonization has done. Oh, yeah. And so part of that colonization process is obviously the policies and procedures like the residential school era, but also the way that our territory was remapped and then place names given after explorers or people that donated money to corporations. Unraveling all of that story and then really going back to what is the traditional name for this area or that area, and then we start to see a really beautiful story emerging.
0: On the call-in today, we are asking you, what places, buildings, landmarks would you like to see a name change, a change that you think better reflects that community's history, Manitoba's Indigenous First Nations history? Maybe there was recently a landmark or a building or a place in your community that had a name change. Share the story behind it. Here's the numbers to reach us at. 204-780-0893 is the provincial call-in number. 204-780-0893. Or you can text us. 204-588-7355. 204-588-7355. Joining us now is Shooting Star, whose English name is Britt Ross. Well, good afternoon. Welcome back.
2: It's so good to be here again.
0: Yeah, it's wonderful to speak with you. You are a Cree Two-Spirit land-based educator, a language revitalization advocate, a knowledge keeper. Last time we talked to you, you were here talking about learning your language. How's that going? An update on how's that going so far?
2: I've booked myself into Cree classes every single day of the week for the fall, except Wednesdays. On Wednesdays, we speak English, I guess.
0: Now, we're talking here about name changes, history behind names. What can you tell us about the history behind some of the names here in Manitoba?
2: Well, the word Winnipeg, it means body of muddy water. So you can actually talk about a puddle by saying like Winnipeg Osis. And there's also a lake called Winnipeg Osis, and that adding Osis at the end makes it small. Mm-hmm. We do that with a lot of words, so that's the diminutive form. And there's a lot more teachings about that name, Winnipeg. And if you read Negan Sinclair's book, mm-hmm. he kind of delves into that and how that mud, that muddiness, is actually like these important organisms that are in the water that are important to all of the life there, right? And our relatives and how that all connects.
0: I want to know about the naming convention, because as we heard from our linguistics professor in the first half, is when the Europeans, the settlers, came over, they named places, as she said, there were already names for a lot of these places, but they renamed them, especially after people, to kind of put their ownership on it. Pre-colonization, what was the naming convention for places?
2: So it was more likely to name a place after some element of the land. And it would be like a way marker to let you know where you're going. You know, you'll recognize it when you see these really tall trees that are poofy on top. You know, it would have a name related to the land mostly, or maybe the people who lived there. So it could have been talking about who was there. Or some kind of feature that's significant, more so to that land and our relationship to the land.
0: Now, I want to talk about, because something interesting that you mentioned to me was when, of course, the Europeans came over, colonized North America, and you had mentioned something about the treaty system and how the chiefs signed off on that. What's the history behind that?
2: I find this teaching really fascinating. So we have these Chacopahiganak. They are spirit markers. In English, we'd probably call them syllabics. And so they represent each of the sounds in Nehiyawewin. And so there's one for HK. And when you have that HK, you put it at the end of a place and it

0: tells you that something or someone is located in that place. So if I wanted to say, I'm in Winnipeg, I would say Nitayan Winnipegok. So that HK at the end there tells you that, I'm connected to this place in this moment. And so when the chiefs signed those treaties, they signed them with an X. And that's the marker, the Chekopahiganath marker for that HK sound. So they were signing on behalf of where they were and their connection to that land, that place, in that moment, and how that was important to their people.
1: Yeah, very fascinating. 12:43 right now on Radio Noon here, and our guest on the show is Shooting Star. They are a Cree Two-Spirit land-based educator and language revitalization advocate and a knowledge keeper. And the question we're asking you today, what places, buildings, landmarks would you like to see a name change to better reflect its history? 204-780-0893 is the provincial call-in number, 204-780-0893, or you can text us at 204-588-7355, 204-588-7355. We have a couple of text messages here, so I'm going to get to the first one. This one from Ben says, I'd like to leave North America and live on Turtle Island.
0: Yeah.
1: Is there a Cree name for Turtle Island? How do you refer to it?
0: It would be like Mikinak Ministiquan, because Mikinak is a turtle and Ministiquan is island.
1: Mm-hmm. Manitoba. What's the meaning behind the name Manitoba?
0: So I've heard a couple of versions of Manitoba. Manitowapak, which is like where the spirit narrows are, because Manitou is spirit, and Manitowape, which is where spirit sits. So either one of those I've heard as the name for Manitoba, but Manitou is spirit. So it's kind of like this connection to the great spirit. And this place is very special, very important for us, right?
1: As we heard there in the introduction, we heard about a project on a Pasquiat Cree Nation about drawing a map of the territory with the original Cree names. What did you think? What do you think of that? And have you seen the map, by the way?
0: I have seen a little bit of it. I didn't get a chance to really delve into it, but I think tagake, which means beautiful. Like, it's incredible. It's wonderful to see that work being done. I know for a while I used the one on the Cree Literacy Network. You can go and look. They have a map there, too. I think it's so beautiful. We need to bring back these place names and make our language visible for everybody. People need to hear the language, need to be exposed to it. Mm-hmm. Like I mentioned before, that linguistic landscape is so important for us to hear our language, see our language, have it represented everywhere.
1: Right. And if people continue to say it and understand it, the more that it's going to be used by the general public, right? And the example that we talked about earlier was Bishop Grandin became Abenoji Mikina.
0: Yeah.
1: And it's so common. People use it all the time.
0: There was a lot of resistance at first, I feel like. But I feel like it just rolls off the tongue. Like, Abenoji Mikina sounds cool. And then there's that path next to it, Wasasak Meskino, which is the Cree version of the same name. So it means children's path or children's road.
1: Wow. Our guest today is Shooting Star, a Cree Two-Spirit land-based educator and language revitalization advocate, and also a knowledge keeper. We're asking you about places you'd like to see a name change to better reflect its history, Manitoba's Indigenous First Nations history. Maybe you know of a place where the name was actually changed. Share the story with us. 204-780-0893 is the number to call. That's our provincial call-in number. Or you can text us at 204-588-7355. We actually have a caller who joins us now on the line. Hi there, Kathy.
2: Hi.
1: Hi. What's your story? What's your comment?
2: Yeah, this isn't a Manitoba story. It's a story from northwestern Ontario. I used to live in Dryden, and there was actually a street in that town called Colonization Avenue.
1: Mm-hmm.
2: And in 2021, as part of local reconciliation efforts, the street name was changed. So the southern portion of it was changed to Memorial Avenue, and the northern portion was changed to Bougeau Avenue. So I think that's just a good example of a change to reflect more our present reality.
1: Absolutely it is. Thank you so much for calling in, Kathy. And I want to turn to you, Shooting Star, because you were agreeing with Kathy there, of course, but Bougeau.
0: Yeah, that is Anishinaabemowin, and it's a greeting. So it's kind of like how they greet each other, because their trickster is Nanabuju. And so they greet each other to ask, are you Nanabuju?
1: Mm-hmm.
0: And

0: And so it informs how you treat others, because you must treat everybody with great respect, because they could be Nanabushu.
1: Mm-hmm. Nanabushu, if I recall, is that also the name for sleeping giant, for anybody who is familiar with Northwestern Ontario?
0: Yeah, that's right. I went there this summer with Manitimos, actually. It was really cool. Huh. Really beautiful place.
1: Wonderful. We have another caller who joins us on the line. We have Chris. Hi there, Chris.
2: Oh, hello.
1: Hi, what's your comment? What's your story?
2: My story is about a school that changing the name of a particular school came up as an idea a few years ago. They wanted to change a name from Wayota to Terry Fox, and they decided to keep Wayota. But myself, I have a problem with the Wayota school name, because my understanding is that it's a made-up word. It was invented by the developers to sound indigenous.
1: Oh, that's interesting.
2: To sound like an Indian name, because it was in the old days, you know, mid-century, 20th century or something, probably, Wayota. Anyway, so it was a suburb, and they wanted to give it an Indian-sounding name, so they made one up.
1: Hmm.
2: That's what I heard.
1: Okay.
2: That's my belief about it. So I kind of have a problem with that name, if that's the true story behind its origin, which I think it is. I mean, I wouldn't have minded if they'd changed it to Terry Fox, but or some actual indigenous word that had something to do with the area or the people there.
1: Interesting. Thank you so much, Chris.
2: Okay.
1: Have you heard of that word before? Wayota?
0: Not in Cree. The last part of it, Ota, means here, so maybe, but I don't know of that one.
1: Okay. Let's get to another caller who joins us on the line. We have Frank. Hi there, Frank.
3: Good afternoon. A fascinating topic. I've always been interested in place names here in Winnipeg and Manitoba. Bishop Grandin was switched to its new name that I have trouble pronouncing. I'm Cree. Grandin Vitel was a bishop back in the day that was involved in residential schools. St. Patel, the neighborhood, still carries his name. I would like to see that change.
1: Oh.
3: I've always been curious about St. Norbert, St. James. Who are these saints? St. Laurent. Mm-hmm. That whose names we carry on our faces here in Manitoba. So that's always made me wonder.
1: Yeah, that's actually a very interesting comment there, Frank. As we heard, so we know that Bishop Grandin runs through that St. Vital area now, Abenoji-Mikina. That area, any kind of idea, Shooting Star, about what the names could be, do you think? Or have you heard any kind of talk around perhaps changing some of the names, I guess, around here?
0: I haven't heard any talk about them changing more of the names, but I think it would be wonderful. Like, if they were to, you know, either find stories of what names might have been around that area, that would be incredible. Or also even just come up with names that make sense based on the location, right? Mm-hmm. But yeah, a lot of those colonizer names are, those people are often not best represented.
1: Yeah, so who do you think could lead a push for a name change like that? Obviously, we want to, the community, the Indigenous First Nations community, of course, consulted in this, speaking to elders, but what do you think it takes? Who should drive a push for a name change, do you think?
0: That's a good question. I mean, I think the community should be involved, right?
1: Mm-hmm.
0: And like, as you said, the elders for sure, and language carriers, would be really important for them to be involved. And yeah, I guess it comes down to who has the power.
1: Yeah. We're speaking with Shooting Star, a Cree Two-Spirit land-based educator and language revitalization advocate and a knowledge keeper. And we're talking about name changes. What place would you like to see a name change to better reflect its history, its heritage, its Indigenous First Nations roots? 204-780-0893 is the provincial call-in number, or you can text us at 204-588-7355. A couple of comments here. Start off with this one. This person did not leave their name, but they said Nipua natives are now Nipua Titans. We see a lot of sports teams changing their names.
0: Yeah.
1: Yeah. What do you think of that when you hear about some of these big name teams? You know, we think of obviously the Washington football team, the Cleveland team in baseball had their name changed. Oh, what do you think?
0: I think it's a good thing.
1: Yeah.
0: Yeah, I think we should change them, make them more respectful, right? And if the team itself is actually made up of Indigenous people, then they can come up with a name that's appropriate. But I think a lot of these teams are non-Indigenous people.

0: people, so probably they should use something a little more appropriate.
1: Mm-hmm. You use the names of, we were talking about this earlier, of some of the places here in Canada, you actually refer to them by their Cree names. Tell me a little bit more about that. And you use it in conversation too with friends, right?
0: Yeah, I speak Cree everywhere I go, every single day. I was just at the Forks and I saw the Mitso guy from Alberta and I walked up and we spoke Cree. It was really cool. But yeah, I use the word Amiskwatchewiskayagun, which is Edmonton. It means Beaver Hills House.
1: Hmm, interesting. How do you say that again?
0: Amisk.
1: Amisk.
0: Beaver.
1: Okay.
0: Wachi.
1: Wachi.
0: Hills.
1: Hills. Okay.
0: Wiskayagun.
1: Wiskayagun. Okay.
0: Yeah. Oh. Miskwachi, Wiskayagun. Yeah. And then another one would be Oskana Kasastage, which is pile of bones, and that one is Regina.
1: Mm-hmm.
0: Yeah, and so I try to use these with my friends all the time. I want them to say the proper names. These are the original names of these places, and I think that's important. So they've mostly gotten on board.
1: I was just going to say, did they actually start saying them by their Cree names?
0: Yeah, yeah. There's some, you know, you have to repeat it a few times, right? Because it's hard to remember them. It's hard to learn new words, but my friends are usually pretty excited to join me in this language journey, so...
1: We're excited to join you on this language journey. It's always been fascinating hearing from you about what you're learning and what you know and explaining it to us. So we have this text message from Rick, and Rick says, I live in the Wolseley area, and the avenue and the school are named after Field Marshal Sir Garnet Wolseley, a very colonial name. He was a 19th century British Army officer. He led the Red River Expedition that suppressed the Red River Resistance and ended Louis Riel's provisional government. It also led to the displacement, harassment, and mistreatment of Métis residents. I would love to see all three renamed to more appropriate historical names, Indigenous or not. And this is from a resident in the arm of Morris. And they say, consider changing the name of the Morris River in Manitoba back to Scratching River, as shown on Selkirk Treaty Map. It would be interesting to know what the original Cree name was. Maybe it got its name from the wild roses that grow along the riverbanks. Do you know anything about Scratching River or the Selkirk Treaty Map at all? Or... In that area, some Cree names, no?
0: I don't know those original names, no, but I think that would be beautiful. Yeah. Yeah, like roses are Wapikwanya.
1: Wapikwanya.
0: And river is Sipi, which is another fun teaching. If you know the word Mississippi, that's actually a Cree word. Mm-hmm. Missi is big and Sipi is river. So Mississippi, big river.
1: Interesting. Yeah. If people, because we're getting some really great comments here, and it is actually so fascinating to learn about the names of some of these areas. If someone wanted to learn more about the history, where's a good place to go? Is there like a database, or who does one talk to?
0: I know that there's a website that I found this morning. I think it's the Manitoba First Nation Education, mm-hmm. something like that. They have some cool stuff about place names in not just Cree, but like Anishinaabemowin and Dakota. And then also I would say, if you are curious about a certain place, like reach out to whatever community is nearby, whatever Indigenous community is near that area, and see if you can offer tobacco to somebody and make your ask about any stories about the places or the names of the places. And just make sure you're being respectful and engaging in a good way.
1: Shooting Star, thank you so much for being here. It was an absolute pleasure to speak with you again here on the show.
0: Thank you so much for having me.
1: Thank you for joining us. Shooting Star, whose English name is Britt Ross, is a Cree Two-Spirit land-based educator and language revitalization advocate and a knowledge keeper. 12:56 now, let's check in with Faith Vandal with a look at what's coming up on Up to Speed. Hi, Faith.
2: Marge, as some Winnipeg residents continue to say they're concerned about safety in the city's West End, we'll hear from an outreach group about what they've been seeing coming up on the program. As well, you've been hearing about this on the news, DynaCare's medical lab testing services aren't currently considered essential in Manitoba, but the province is looking to change that. We'll hear what difference that label makes and how it might impact workers' ability to strike.
1: Thank you very much, Faith. Tune in to Up to Speed this afternoon starting at 3 o'clock here on CBC Radio 1. Thank you so much to our crew behind the glass. Our tech is Abby Adeyemi. Associate producer is Corey Funk, and our show director, Dylan Longhurst. I'm Marjorie Dowhouse. Enjoy the rest of your day, and we'll talk to you again tomorrow. Coming up next year, Quirks and Quarks. Have a good one.

0: The UN's Weather and Climate Agency says the current El Nino weather phenomenon will cause weather havoc. Climate change is taking the normal natural phenomenon that warms the Pacific Ocean temperatures and making it extreme, leading to droughts, floods, and other natural disasters. Anayat Singh has more.
1: This El Niño will deliver a major blow to communities, economies, and supply chains across the globe.
2: Celeste Saulo, Secretary General of the World Meteorological Organization, warning that the El Niño weather pattern will be felt well into 2027.
1: So many sectors will be affected: agriculture, fisheries, health, energy, water resources, to name but a few.
2: Climate change is intensifying the naturally occurring El Niño phenomenon, making ocean temperatures even warmer, which will cause droughts, floods, and extreme weather events.
1: The powerful 2023-2024 El Niño contributed to 2024 being the warmest year on record. We should not be surprised if this record is broken.
2: Here in Canada, El Niño could lead to a milder winter, leading to drought in some parts of the country and higher wildfire risks. Inayat Singh, CBC News, Toronto.
0: In Ottawa.
3: Okay, here comes the money.
0: That's Tiff Macklem, the governor of the Bank of Canada, unveiling the new $20 bill. The first with an image of King Charles. The portrait is surrounded by a floral and leafy design to represent His Majesty's interest in the environment. And the bill is the second with a vertical design. The first was a $10 bill with an image of civil rights pioneer Viola Desmond. And that is The World This Hour. For CBC News, I'm Albert Della Tala.
4: Good afternoon, I'm Julie Buckingham, checking your weather forecast for the province of Manitoba. Starting in the city of Winnipeg, good chance of showers, risk of a thunderstorm in 26. Brandon, showers or thunderstorms, wind gusting to 50 in 22. Dauphin, good chance of showers, risk of a thunderstorm, windy in 23. Flin Flon and the Paw, sun cloud mix in 23. Thompson, a mix of sun and clouds on the way for today, a high around 22 degrees. And sunshine for Churchill this afternoon, the high reaching 17 degrees.
5: Hi, I'm Bob McDonald. Welcome to the best of Quirks and Quarks. On this week's show, we peel back the layers of what it means to be human. We start with a story from January about how to beat self-doubt. We also hear about why our brains tune out the climate crisis. And if when I look at green and you look at green, we're both seeing the same green. We'll uncover a widespread network of scientific fraud that threatens the trust we have in science. And we'll navigate across rough Arctic oceans to the Kitsisut Islands near Greenland, where ancient Inuit seafaring communities hunted and camped 4,500 years ago. All this today on the best of Quirks and Quarks. When we set out to become the best versions of ourselves, our own doubts are often our worst enemy. Maybe you want to eat better, drink less, or exercise more to become healthier overall. But sticking to new habits to achieve our long-term goals can be notoriously difficult. Dr. Patrick Carroll wanted to find out why, so he started investigating how much confidence we need to meet our goals. And since having doubts can stop you from reaching your goals, he wondered what can stop self-doubt. And the surprising answer is more doubt. Dr. Carroll is a professor of psychology at Ohio State University at Lima. Hello and welcome to Quirks and Quarks.
6: Hi, Bob.
5: First of all, what were you hoping to look at in your study?
6: Well, in my previous research, as you mentioned, I had shown that doubt really kills commitment to goals. And so I began asking the question of what might kill doubt. I came across some interesting research that was done at Ohio State University where you can have doubt at two levels. You can kind of think about it as a self-attribute, and that's just a plain thought, no different from I like ice cream. But like all thoughts, you can hold them with either confidence or doubt. So it's ironic that doubt can apply to anything, including doubt itself.
5: You mentioned that there's two kinds of doubt.
6: Yes.
5: Now, the first one.

0: And I understand, okay, I'm not sure I can do this, whatever's before me, but what's the second kind?
1: It's called metacognitive doubt. And you can think about cognition as a thought, like I have doubts about this goal. But we can vary in just how sure or unsure we are of those thoughts. And that has big implications for whether we use those thoughts or not. So metacognitive doubt is a subjective sense of certainty or uncertainty of the thought that you're holding.
0: When you talk about goals in your study, what goals did you focus on?
1: Your most important personal goal. So we left it up to them to decide what goal to think of. For the most part, I think that those are the ones that really guide us over the long term.
0: So like, but I want to be an astronaut one day or?
1: Exactly. And those are the types of goals that do come out is I want to become a doctor. I want to become an astronaut, you know, butcher, baker, candlestick maker.
0: Okay. Or in other words, to be a better version of ourselves or a healthier version of ourselves.
1: Exactly.
0: Well, how did you go about studying this?
1: Well, I did two studies. The first study was with an online sample. So all ages, all ethnicities, you know, different walks of life, the political spectrum. And we had them fill out a scale designed to measure their doubts and their most personally important goal. We then asked them to think about a time when they had experienced doubt or confidence in their thinking. And then we just simply asked them to rate their commitment to their most important personal goal. And what we found was consistently the same thing. Those who had higher goal doubts and had thought about a time that they were confident, they were less committed to their goal. But for those who had doubts and wrote about a time when they felt doubtful, they actually showed higher commitment to their goals.
0: Wow.
1: So it's really an ironic effect.
0: Yeah, it is. You would think that if you're thinking about your doubts, you'd reinforce them. But you're saying that doubting your doubt actually reduces the doubt. It's like a double negative here.
1: Exactly. It is shown, you would think, it'd be additive. That is, doubt plus doubt equals more doubt. But in fact, what you show is the reverse. It's non-additive. So doubt plus doubt equals less doubt.
0: Wow. So what was the second part of your study?
1: Second part of the study, we took a student sample because presumably they're at a point in their life where they're thinking about those, you know, personally important goals. And we asked them to fill out the scale measuring their goal doubts. But this time what we did to manipulate metacognitive doubt is we drew from prior research suggesting you can do it by getting people to write their thoughts with their non-dominant hand. And it's a line of work called embodiment research. Essentially, people use their own bodily movements as cues to infer the validity of the thoughts they have in mind. So they take their shaky handwriting with their non-dominant hand as a cue that their thoughts, that is, the doubts they're writing out, must be invalid. And thereby, they hold them with less confidence or more doubt.
0: And what did you find when you looked at their confidence?
1: So we took a measure of commitment to the goals at the very end, and we showed that whereas confidence in their doubts went down, commitment to their goals went up. And so they're holding less confidence in their own doubts.
0: And these are the people that wrote with their non-dominant hand, so their handwriting was terrible when they looked at it. And their confidence went up.
1: Yeah.
0: Well, how powerful a tool do you think inducing doubts into your doubts can be in helping us achieve our goals?
1: Well, I think it can be pretty powerful. You know, it's a simple technique. Parents, counselors, peers, friends can, you know, do this

0: non-dominant hand or shake your head while you're writing it out as if to say no. We use that cue as well to indicate that our thoughts aren't valid. I think you could have some pretty big effects. And it's not like it costs any money to do.
1: So if you don't believe you can get something done, look at the reasons why you believe that and doubt that.
0: Yeah.
1: Dr. Carroll, thank you so much for your time.
0: Well, thank you, Bob. I appreciate it.
1: Dr. Patrick Carroll is a professor of psychology at Ohio State University at Lima.

0: 10 years on from the Paris pledge to limit global warming to 1.5 degrees, a sobering message.
1: President Lula, you have called this the COP of truth. I could not agree more. And the hard truth is that we have failed to ensure we remain below 1.5 degrees.
2: That was CBC's Susan Ormiston reporting from the COP30 climate summit in Brazil. In his opening remarks, UN Secretary General Antonio Guterres had strong words about our future if we don't limit our carbon emissions.
1: It could push ecosystems past irreversible tipping points, expose billions to unlivable conditions, and amplify threats to peace and security. Every fraction of a degree means more hunger, displacement, and loss, especially for those least responsible. This is moral failure and deadly negligence.
2: It's a powerful message, the kind we've heard many times before. Yet the latest figures from the Global Carbon Project show we are on track to emit more carbon dioxide from fossil fuels this year than ever before. And despite the barrage of natural disasters we've seen, like wildfires, hurricanes, and floods, many are simply tuning out the climate crisis. Like the proverbial frog in a pot of boiling water, it's getting hot so gradually we stop paying attention. And this is something Dr. Rachid Dubey wanted to investigate, to see if there's a better way we can communicate the urgency of this crisis. Dr. Dubey is a computational cognitive scientist and assistant professor at the University of California, Los Angeles. Hello and welcome to our program.
3: Hi, Bob. Thank you for having me.
2: What made you realize that we might be that frog in a pot of boiling water?
3: That is a good question. I think for me, one of the most interesting data that I've seen is that belief in climate change, I'm talking mostly about America right now, but belief in climate change in America has been steadily rising in the past 10 to 15 years. So more and more people are believing that climate change is real and it's happening. More people are also getting worried about climate change in general. It's not at a big level, but it's rising a little bit. But the most interesting graphs for me and the data for me is that the percentage of people across all political aisles that say that climate change is an important issue for them and it's a voting issue for them has remained relatively stable at around 35% to maximum 40%. So climate change was just not a talking point in the last election in America. It's still not a talking point in most of the local elections that's going on. So I think that to me is a very interesting aspect that's going on, right? Like, so people believe climate change is happening. People somehow think that, you know, climate change will be bad for America or for the rest of the world, but it's just not a voting issue. People don't care about climate change. And that has just remained steady in the last 10 to 20 years. So I think that to me was the first aspect that I just found super puzzling and super important to study.
2: So how did you study this effect?
3: So in this study, what we found was that when we present people temperature data, like when we show, you know, how the temperature has changed in the past 50 years to 100 years for different towns across Europe and America, and we showed them that rising trend over a period of time, and we asked them, how worried are you about climate change and how important do you think climate change is an issue? People think, you know, it's kind of an important issue. Maybe they're slightly worried about climate change. But when we presented the same underlying trend in a different format, in a discrete format, where we presented

0: people how much the local lake in a particular town has changed over a period of time, whether or not it used to freeze, and does it freeze now. Then people's worry and urgency about climate change was significantly higher when they were presented the temperature data. You know, maybe in the 1940s, 1980s, it used to freeze a lot, but now it doesn't freeze as much. When people see this, it gives them this kind of thing like, oh, things have really changed, right? It used to happen, something used to be good, and now it's not good anymore. Whereas when we're presenting people this temperature data, and I would argue like when we talk about carbon dioxide emissions and things like that, it is very abstract in our perception, right? Like, you know, it's getting hotter, so what, right? But when we help people recognize and understand that climate change is already affecting their lives right now, and it will affect their lives in personal dramatic consequences, then people sit up and take more notice about climate change.
1: So why does that effect happen? Why the lake freezing would snap people out of this seeing climate change as a new normal?
0: I would say there are two aspects to it. So that's the mere fact that I'm talking about lake freeze, right? You're already kind of imagining, you know, back in your childhood days, you could go to your local lake, you could maybe go ice skiing. There was a bit of a winter tradition about it. And now that's lost, right? When I'm talking about a lake used to freeze, lake doesn't freeze, you're immediately doing some kind of vivid mental imagery about this scenario. When I'm talking about temperature, there's probably not much concrete imagination that you're doing when I'm talking about temperature or carbon emissions. The other aspect to it is people think that things have suddenly changed when we talk about lake freeze, even though this change in the lake freeze has been gradual in our perception, right? Like, it's not like until 1980, it always used to freeze. And then suddenly after 1980, it stopped freezing. You know, there are some years where they were to freeze. You know, that's natural variation. That will also happen, right? But this lake freeze aspect snaps us out of this. Things are slowly, slowly changing. But it's like, oh, things have suddenly dramatically changed.
1: So why do you think we humans tend to do this, to sort of adapt to things?
0: Basically, what's happening with climate change is our minds are gaslighting us into thinking it's not a big deal. Even though I've been working on climate change 5 to 10 years almost now, I still sometimes think it's going to be okay. And what happens with climate change is that if you look at in the last 50 years or last 100 years, the rate at which we have emitted carbon in the atmosphere is unprecedented and insane. But in our daily perception, in our window of cognition with our limited memories and our limited attention span, climate change is only leading to slow and gradual changes in daily weather. Right. So there will be some days that are particularly warm. There'll be some winters that are particularly warmer and, you know, maybe lake has not frozen or something like that. But in our daily experiences, climate change is not leading to drastic changes instantly right now. In our small window of perception, climate change seems very slow and very gradual. Even though, you know, if I was to magically transport you 30 years in the past, you'd be absolutely blown away by how different, you know, your summers used to be and our winters used to be. And I would say that this argument also applies to other aspects too, right? Like rising inequality, our adaptation to gun violence, or political violence for that matter too, right? So that, I think, is the biggest tragedy of climate change. That it's happening really fast in Earth's cycle, but in our perception, it's happening way too slowly.
1: Now, beyond the freezing lake analogy, I understand that you were in Los Angeles during the terrible wildfires the beginning of 2025. What did you experience?
0: I just moved to LA. I could see the fires from my balcony, actually. We were just at the edge of the evacuation warning sign, but we decided to evacuate when the ashes were pouring down, basically. It was pretty, pretty horrible. Very anxiety-inducing, too. I think I feel very lucky, because if the winds had gone a different way, it could have been even more devastating than it was. So I think we had lucked out a bit over there, and we had to evacuate, and we were lucky enough that we had set of friends that we could stay at their place for a week before we could come back to our place.
1: So what would you say to a listener who's ready to surrender to climate change as a new normal and has just tuned it out?
0: I would say to the listeners is that there's a big difference between an Earth that is warmed by 2.5 degrees or 3 degrees. I do say that we need to use a kind of a binary framing to communicate about climate change. But I would encourage us to get away from a binary kind of thinking in terms of thinking about the consequences of climate change. We have to deal with the effects of climate change for centuries to come now. It's not going to be the case that by 2100, we reach 2.5 degrees Celsius or 3 degrees Celsius and it's the end. That's not what's going to happen. Every degree of warming that we can prevent is going to save countless lives, and it's going to save countless number of suff-

0: things. So if people are feeling hopeless about national level politics or international level politics, there's so much we can do at the local level. Make our towns more resilient to climate change. Connect to your neighbors in terms of uncertainty, in terms of rising climate disasters. Having a good, solid local base, that supportive group that relies on each other, helps out each other, making a town that's resilient to flooding, that's resilient to climate disasters, and has supportive infrastructure is really, really important. So I would encourage everyone to get involved in the local politics as much as possible and build a strong local community.
1: Dr. Dubey, thank you so much for your time.
0: Thank you, Bob, so much.
1: Dr. Rachid Dubey is a computational cognitive scientist and assistant professor at UCLA.

0: This has always been one of my favorite scientific and maybe philosophical questions. Do you see what I see? For example, is your experience of the color red the same as mine? Well, a new study suggests that it is. Using brain imaging technology, scientists in Germany have determined that human brains respond essentially the same way to colors. This startling discovery was made in part by Dr. Michael Bannert. He's a postdoctoral student with the Vision and Cognition Lab at Tübingen University in Germany. Hello and welcome to our show.
1: Hello. Thanks for inviting me.
0: First of all, what colors did you use for this vision test?
1: In our study, we used three colors that were easy to distinguish. That's why we used red, green, and yellow.
0: Now, why did you choose those three?
1: We wanted to make sure that we have stable estimates of brain responses for the colors that we used. And this means that we have to deal with a trade-off. Either we show large numbers and have less reliable estimates for each, or we choose a small number of colors and have more reliable estimates to those few.
0: So how did you record people's brain activity when they were looking at the colors?
1: The method that we use is called functional magnetic resonance imaging. And what it does is that it measures the magnetic properties of the blood in our brains. And as parts of our brain become active during task execution, this means that energy consumption changes in certain areas, and the consumption of energy leads to a change in the magnetic properties of the neural tissue, and that's what we can measure with fMRI.
0: Now, the fMRI machine, that's that giant donut that a person has to lie on a slab and put their head into the hole in the center. Is that it?
1: Yes, right, exactly.
0: So how does that setup work? They've got their head in this big machine. How are they seeing the colors?
1: So the colors are projected onto a screen that's presented at the end of the tube on a screen, and people have their heads in a head cage, and on top of this head cage there's a mirror, and that allows them to, while lying on their backs in the scanner, to see what's at the end of the tube, so to speak. Of course, there's not enough space for a monitor to fit into an MRI machine, and also it is highly magnetic too, so it will also be a danger to the participants if we put anything magnetic into the scanner room. So we need to work with this projection setup.
0: What did you see happening in these people's brains when they were looking at the different colors?
1: So what we saw was that different colors elicit different patterns of brain activity in each individual brain. And these differences in patterns were so strong that you could predict what color a person was seeing after training a computer model based on the brain patterns from that same subject, but recorded at a different time. This is not new, so this had been done before. What's new in our study, though, is that we showed that it is possible to distinguish brain responses based on color from a subset of our subjects, and then predict what color a person is seeing based on their brain activity that had never been used in training that classifier. And this suggests that some of these differences between the colors are preserved across different brains.
0: Okay. So

0: let me see if I got this right. You're saying that you put people in the scanner, they looked at colors, you saw patterns appear in their brains. Then you looked at patterns in these other people's brains and said, okay, they're looking at red. Is that how it worked?
1: Yeah. So the challenge was just to get the computer model that was used to classify these brain responses to predict it across brains. This was really the key to get this color cross decoding going.
0: Well, what does this tell us about the way our brains work?
1: One, yes, to different brains, there's a tendency for the same colors to look roughly the same or similar, I would say. Certainly similar enough in order to allow you to predict what color a person is seeing based on color responses from other brains. So to that extent, they are similar. That does not mean that there aren't any differences. Mm-hmm. And the second lesson I think that we learned from this is that the reason we can cross-decode colors between brains is that there seems to be a systematic relationship between the way that our brains encode visual space and the way color is encoded in those same brains.
0: But basically you're saying that if you and I both look at the color red, the response in our brains will essentially be the same patterns.
1: Similar, not the same, but yeah, similar enough.
0: Dr. Bannert, thank you so much for your time.
1: Thank you very much.
0: Dr. Michael Bannert is a postdoctoral student with the Vision and Cognition Lab at Tübingen University in Germany. Now, we have to take a short break for local news and information, but don't go away. We'll be right back with more of the best of Quirks and Quarks.
2: 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Good afternoon, I'm Julie Buckingham. In downtown Winnipeg, at 1:30, it's 23. Brandon, it is 17. And Thompson is at 22 degrees. A Winnipeg emergency room doctor is sounding the alarm about what is being described as a system failure. Dr. Noam Cates works at St. Boniface Hospital. He's joining other eMERGE physicians across the country, calling for changes because the system, he says, is on the brink. Cates says this summer, wait times have regularly been 15 hours at St. B. He says the problem is governments look at the solution as increasing ER capacity. He says where the problem is lies beyond the hospital, and there needs to be additional things like home care and more personal care home beds. Kevin Kline is now officially a candidate for the mayor of Winnipeg. The former city councillor and PC cabinet minister is the 12th who is now submitted registration papers. Within minutes of filing that paperwork today, Kline faced new attacks. The city's largest union accusing him of supporting U.S. trade positions in his newspaper, the Winnipeg Sun. That is something Kevin Kline has denied. Your next local CBC News is at 2:30.
0: Welcome back. I'm Bob McDonald, and you're listening to the best of Quirks and Quarks on CBC Radio 1. The science publishing business is an esoteric but vital part of the scientific process, but it's facing a huge challenge, organized fraud. What's supposed to happen is that scientists research something and submit their findings to a journal. The journal editors recruit other scientists who work in that field to scrutinize the paper for issues or problems with its method or argument. Sometimes it's sent back to the authors for revision. And then ultimately, the reviewers recommend it be accepted or rejected for publication. This is a big part of how scientists share their findings with each other and the world. Well, over the summer, a study came out that's shaking the very foundations of integrity in science. Scientists analyzing many thousands of retracted and suspicious studies documented on sites like Retraction Watch and PubPeer have uncovered a widespread network of scientific fraud that threatens the very trust we have in science. Dr. Reese Richardson led the work. For him, this all started when he and a colleague began looking into why scientists decide to study certain genes. What ensued from there took him down a rabbit hole of shady science so deep that he hasn't looked back since. Dr. Richardson is a postdoctoral fellow in meta-science and computational biology at Northwestern University in Chicago. Hello and welcome to our program.
3: Thanks for having me, Bob.
0: First of all, tell me what you saw when you first became suspicious.

0: It's about the extent of this publication problem that you saw in this paper.
1: Right. So part of my research has to do with why people study particular genes. There are a lot of genes in the genome. Most of them are completely understudied, and a small number of them receive a lot of attention. So we noticed that there was a particular class of genes, namely microRNAs. The discovery of microRNAs actually won the Nobel Prize in medicine last year. And we noticed that microRNAs had suddenly become very, very popular, but that the people that were publishing on them tended to all be from the same place, largely from hospitals in China, and they seemed to be publishing in the same journals. And the articles seemed to be quite similar, as if they had been written from the same template. And as it turns out, many of them had. And that's sort of how we got started on this.
0: Can you give me an example of some of the similarities that you saw?
1: If you read the titles alone, it almost read like a Mad Lib, where you could select a particular cancer, a particular gene, and a particular pathway. So it would say something like, gene A targets gene B in cancer C via pathway D, or gene A does this in this cancer via this axis. And we started to pick out some of them just based on that. But also, people started to notice that these publications tend to all feature the same images in them, not just in style, but completely identical images in papers that are from different institutions, from different authors on different cancers published at different times.
0: Wow.
1: So it's not just similarities, but outright identical patterns between these articles.
0: Well, what did all these similarities between these studies tell you about how this was happening?
1: Right. So we had actually an existing collaboration with a researcher at the University of Sydney in Australia named Jennifer Byrne, and she's one of the co-authors on this study. And Jenny introduced us to the idea of paper mills. Have you heard of paper mills before?
0: Well, you can explain it to me.
1: Yeah, certainly. They've really only been documented in the last 10 or 15 years. But these organizations, for what we know about them, are thought to write papers at scale, largely from templates, and then sell authorship positions on those papers to scientists that want a credit on their resume. They want to appear as more productive scientists, or their employer is requiring them to publish in addition to practicing medicine or teaching or any of their other responsibilities.
0: Oh, I see. So is this the issue of publish or perish?
1: Oh, yeah. No. Yeah, that's exactly what we're talking about.
0: Okay.
1: Papers are basically like currency in science. So it helps a lot if you're trying to get promoted, if you're trying to get hired, if you're trying to keep your job, to have papers. Some universities, for instance, this is very commonplace in places like India and Pakistan and was recently made illegal in China. Some universities will actually offer cash bonuses if you publish a paper in a prestigious enough venue. So there's a lot of incentives to get people to put out papers that are not good. And this huge industry has sprung up to take advantage of that.
0: Okay, so these paper mills are producing fake paper. Are they using AI to produce these fake papers?
1: For the majority of the time period that we look at, generative AI models like ChatGPT were not widely available.
0: Oh.
1: So it's likely that somebody was actually writing these from a template and grabbing text from one place and grabbing images from another. But with the advent of generative AI, this is probably going to accelerate quite a bit. Because it lowers the barrier for entry into writing scientific papers significantly.
0: So who's behind the fraud?
1: Right. So that's a big unknown that we're not really sure about in many cases. There have been a lot of journalistic exposés of paper mills and how they work. Many are based in India. Some are based in China. There is one that was recently exposed by a colleague of ours that operates in Russia, in Ukraine, and around the former Soviet bloc. But their clientele can be basically anywhere. They're largely in countries where there are fewer opportunities to do legitimate research, but there's so little actually new.

0: known about how big this industry is, what fields they operate in, etc., that we really don't know what the overall geographic extent of paper mill clientele is.
1: Wow. Well, how did you go about uncovering the network behind these shady papers?
0: Right. So we had a few different case studies in how these things operate. One of those case studies had to do with looking at papers that share the same images in them when they shouldn't be sharing the same images. And a lot of these observations have been recorded on a site called PubPeer, where scientists can comment on any scientific article. So we use PubPeer comments to detail a network of more than 2,000 papers that all share images and thus probably all come from the same place. Another case study, we actually did what I was calling digital archaeology, where we had this website of a paper mill based in India that was operating entirely out in the open. And they advertised to their clients which journals they could get you published in. And we cataloged over time, using archived web pages, how this list of journals had changed. And then we did a number of other case studies, like we looked at how editors can be involved in the publication of fraudulent science. We uncovered dozens of editors at a handful of journals that were handling problematic papers way more often than you would expect by random chance. Mm-hmm. And many of those editors, either before our study or after, have now been removed from their positions at these journals because they were likely not just complicit, but directly involved in schemes to publish fraudulent papers at scale.
1: Well, besides using the same images, what other indicators did you have that these papers were fake and pumped out by paper mills?
0: Right. So we talked about generative AI, right? But actually, there was even more rudimentary text generation stuff going on as early as like 2015. This is just one indicator that we use. But basically, around 2015, a lot of journals started using text similarity software to check submissions for plagiarism. And in response to that, people that wanted to plagiarize something started putting their plagiarized content through a paraphrasing engine that will swap out particular words. But this would lead to established scientific terms like breast cancer, for instance, being tortured into phrases like bosom disease, or p-value becomes p-esteem, or artificial intelligence becomes counterfeit consciousness. This phenomenon is called tortured phrases. There are thousands of them that have been discovered and documented on a site called the Problematic Paper Screener. And the fact that these tortured phrases make it into the scientific literature not only suggests that the articles were probably plagiarized from somewhere, but that nobody actually read them before they were published in a supposedly peer-reviewed outlet.
1: Wow.
0: So that is a strong indicator of paper mill involvement.
1: Now, I know that in your study, you mostly focused on digging into the papers from the journal PLOS One, which does a lot of medical science. Why did you choose that one?
0: So we chose PLOS One for a couple of reasons. And this is just one of the case studies, right? We also examined Hindawi Journals, which is an imprint of Wiley that is now defunct. It's since been closed because of paper mill infiltration. And we also looked at IEEE conferences. But the reason that we brought a lot of focus on PLOS One in particular is because PLOS One has historically had a large paper mill problem. There are, to date, around 1,000 publications that have been retracted in PLOS One, many of which were for suspected paper mill involvement. But also because PLOS One is a journal that actually lists the editors that handle a particular article. Most journals do not make that information available. And finally, PLOS actually makes all of the data associated with those articles available to download at once. Most publishers don't do that. If you want to get access to high throughput data, you have to download things one article at a time. And that just wasn't what we were looking for. Mm. So PLOS really made a valuable case study for a number of reasons.

0: So when you put it all together, what did you see? How big a problem has this become?
1: Right. So the full extent of the problem is chief among all unknowns here. But here's what we do know, and what our study helps shed light on. Paper mills and networks underlying systematic fraud can be thousands of articles wide, hundreds of people wide, and they are robust organizations. And from the evidence that we've seen, they're probably growing. And they also are very good at evading detection. They're very good at adapting to market pressures. And they very rarely see consequences. So we estimated that only around 1 in 4 paper mill products that make it into the peer-reviewed scientific literature will ever be retracted.
0: Boy.
1: Under all of these conditions, it suggests that we are in a perfect environment for growth of this industry.
0: So when you say growing, any sense of how much?
1: From the body of suspected paper mill products that we assembled, which, again, is probably just the tip of the iceberg, and there are definite biases in this corpus in time and in field. When you look at this corpus and its growth year over year, it looked like it was doubling in size every year and a half.
0: Wow.
1: For context, the scientific literature only doubles in size every 15 years. That's a trend that has been consistent since the turn of the 20th century. In short, it looks like systematic fraud is outstripping the growth of overall science by orders of magnitude.
0: Wow, that's astounding. Well, apart from the work to identify this by you and other scientists, what are the publishers of these scientific journals doing to control it?
1: Good question. Very little. A lot of publishers have joined together for initiatives, like there's one called United to Act that is specifically publisher agreements to do more research on paper mills and to research strategies on how to attack them. But most publishers really aren't interested in attacking this problem head on, in part because these publishers, through the open access publishing model, it's called, make money in proportion to the amount of papers that they publish. They don't make money for papers that they don't publish or for papers that get retracted later. Moreover, many publishers employ ludicrously small integrity teams whose job it is to find papers like this and to investigate them and to correct the scientific record.
0: So if all these fraudulent papers are out there, how challenging does this make it for honest scientists to do their work?
1: It makes it really difficult, right? So for instance, we talked about microRNAs. The microRNA literature, broadly the literature about all non-coding RNAs, is rife with paper mill products. And it makes it very difficult for people that are working in these fields to navigate the literature and to find plausible hypotheses to test or to look for things. When you're looking through the scientific literature, you're looking for people that have done investigative work that you do not have to repeat, right? You're looking for facts that you can build off of. You don't necessarily want to be doing things over. But it looks like there is a ton of misinformation, particularly in these specific fields. So it makes it really complicated for scientists that are just trying to do their jobs.
0: So can this problem of fake scientific publications ever be reined in?
1: I'm very much an optimist. So I tend to believe that this is something that can be stopped. But it requires a concerted effort on all fronts. There are certain prerequisites that I think we need to meet if we're ever going to nip this in the bud. One of them is we need to get away from profit-based publishing. The scientific literature should be a public good. It should not be a marketplace. I also believe that we need to move away from quantitative indicators. So we talked about publish or perish. We should stop counting people's publications and citations to those publications as a marker of quality. And finally, we're all competing for an increasingly scarce pool of jobs and an increasingly scarce

0: pool of resources. And efforts like that led by the United States to cut funding to scientific and infrastructure are only going to make that situation worse. So I believe we need to double, tenfold multiply our societal investment in science if we really want a commitment to scientific integrity and truth.
1: Dr. Richardson, thank you so much for your time.
0: Thank you, Bob.
1: Dr. Reese Richardson is a postdoctoral fellow in metascience and computational biology at Northwestern University in Chicago.

0: A voyage to the remote Kitsisut Islands north of Greenland is a hazardous one even today. That's partly because these small islands are situated in an unusual area in the high Arctic that never freezes. The only way there is to cross a 53-kilometer stretch of unruly open water, regardless of the time of year. Yet, we know ancient humans were there thanks to archaeological evidence they left behind. But how far back does evidence of humans on these islands go? Well, scientists from Greenland and Canada, with the help of local community members and hunters, went to investigate. And they discovered hundreds of archaeological features dating back to about 4,500 years ago, as well as lasting impacts to the environment. Altogether, their findings shed new light on the Paleo-Inuit people's remarkable nautical capabilities and the role they played as ecological engineers on the islands. Canadian Dr. Matthew Walls was part of the team that went to Kitsisut. He's an associate professor of archaeology at the University of Calgary and led the study. Hello and welcome to Quirks and Quarks.
1: Hello, Bob. Nice to join you.
0: So take us to the Kitsisut Islands. What's it like there? Paint me a picture.
1: Well, it's an incredible experience. When we went, I had spent many months looking at them through satellite imagery and things like that. And so I had sort of expected them to be kind of empty and barren. But actually, they're very busy places during the summer. So there's a nesting colony of thick-billed murre. It's a species of seabird that nest in the cliffs around the islands by the thousands. And you can imagine it's 24-hour sunlight, so there's constant activity of the birds, and it's actually quite a lively place.
0: Well, why doesn't the water freeze around these islands?
1: It's what's called a polynya in the Arctic. These are areas where, for a variety of local factors, the ice has kind of a limited extent. And in this particular area, it's partly the geography. You get this ice bridge that forms across what's called Smith Sound between Greenland and Canada. And then you have a combination of wind and currents and a few other factors. But this creates an expanse of water that doesn't freeze throughout the winters. So you have a kind of refugia for sea mammals there, as well as very rich phytoplankton blooms that feed a very unique ecosystem.
0: Now, if it's 53 kilometers from shore, can you actually see the islands from shore? Like, it makes you wonder why people would go there in the first place.
1: Yeah, so on a very clear day, you can see across to Greenland, and you can also see across to Canada on the other side. But that's a very rare circumstance where you have clear weather. And that's partly because of the mixing of the currents. You often have fog banks and all kinds of weather in the area that makes them very rarely visible. But one thing that you can clue into is the movement of birds, which go out to the islands. And so I think there's always some indicator that there is something there.
0: Well, once you got to the island, what kind of archaeological features did you find there?
1: Well, this was very striking for an archaeological crew because there's hundreds of features all over the beach ridges there. And these are quite small islands, so a couple hundred meters across. But everywhere you look, there's pieces of basically ancient campsites. So old tent rings, hearth features with charcoal still in them, and scatters of bone and artifacts, things like that. So lots of clues that people have been there and returned many times over.
0: So what would they have been doing on such small islands with so many birds?
1: Well, there's a few clues around that. So the campsites themselves are located directly under the bird cliffs. So the birds are a very important reason why they're traveling out there. You can collect eggs, and you can also hunt the birds as well. And in

0: indeed, we found scatters of bird bones associated with the features, including some of the bones that we used radiocarbon dating to get a better understanding of the time frame there.
1: You mentioned some of the artifacts you found were tent rings. What are those?
0: Yeah, so from this period, there's very distinct tent rings. They're very small, if you can imagine, between 3 and 5 meters. And they have these, we call them axial features, which are basically stone features that run down the center of them. And then on both sides of the tent, you have sometimes different representations of different activities. So different types of stone tools or bone tools, things like that.
1: So the rings define the outside of the tent, the size of the tent?
0: Yeah, essentially it's a skin tent that you're pinning down to kind of keep it stable when there's wind and things like that.
1: Oh, I see. This, like we use tent pegs today, they use stones to hold the tent down.
0: Exactly.
1: What about the journey to the Kitsisut Islands? I mean, 53 kilometers, what would that journey have been like for them?
0: Yeah, so there's a few ways of estimating that, but we think it you know, at minimum, it would have been a trip of about 15 to 18 hours of very difficult paddling. You'd have to know an awful lot about the weather in order to be able to do that, and because if conditions change when you're halfway across, you could be in significant trouble, being blown off course into Baffin Bay. And we know a little bit about the watercraft from the period because there are a couple sites in the Arctic where you just get small fragments. So these tend to be pieces of wooden frames that would have had a skin covering that you can seal with fat. So something very similar to kayaks and umiaks that later Inuit communities use. So it probably would have been something fairly similar that they're using to travel out there.
1: But if you say that there's fog and there's currents, that also means some navigational skills.
0: Yes, absolutely. So they'd have had to have a lot of knowledge about seafaring, essentially, which isn't quite how we really understood them prior to this discovery. The implication here is that, you know, they could certainly intercept sea mammals or seabirds and have reach across all these different components of the Polynya system.
1: Now, I understand you also had local hunters as part of your study. What did they teach you about the place?
0: Yes, absolutely. I should emphasize, too, I'm representing a team of people here with my collaborators, Mari Kleist and Paulina Knudsen from the University of Greenland. We do a lot of archaeological work with local community members, and it's really quite an experience traveling out to the islands with them as well, because they know a lot about nuances of the environment and, you know, going feature by feature, looking at these archaeological signatures, they can tell you a lot about what they mean in terms of the decisions and lifeways that those people would have experienced.
1: Now, usually when people go places, they have some kind of impact on the environment. Did these ancient Inuit impact the islands in any way?
0: Yes, I think it probably a number of different ways. So, you know, just by virtue of hunting the birds and collecting eggs, they are related to their population dynamics. But another important feature that we often observe through things like satellite imagery is that they seem to have played a very important role in transferring nutrients from the sea to the landscape as well. And at this very early period, one of the things we can see is that you get these little tiny clusters of vegetation in what otherwise is a polar desert. And those are often associated with either seabirds or archaeological sites. And so there's some sort of maybe collaborative engineering in terms of the growth and development of the terrestrial system, that is the vegetation and soils that are associated with these sites.
1: They added vegetation or improved it?
0: Well, I think by taking animals out of the sea and butchering them or doing all those kinds of activities around the campsite, there's a transfer of nutrients, so things like phosphorus, nitrogen, carbon. And you can see these clustering of vegetation even thousands of years later where there's been a process of succession. They've become anchor points for the development of vegetation and then soils as a result of that as well.
1: They fertilize the soil.
0: Exactly.
1: So what's your takeaway from this study in terms of our understanding of the Paleo-Inuit people of Greenland?
0: Well, I think it opens up many great new questions about the long-term influence of those communities through time, and maybe helps us rethink some of the big questions in the present around the co-management of some of these areas between Greenland and Canada. So there is, I think, a very good argument within this for the kind of sustained and well-supported sovereignty of communities in terms of making environmental choices in this area.
1: Dr. Walls, thank you so much for your time.
0: Thank you very much, Bob. Pleasure to join you.
1: Dr. Matthew Walls is a

0: professor of archaeology at the University of Calgary. And that's it for the best of Quirks and Quarks this week. 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Our senior producer is Hannah Hoag. I'm Bob McDonald. Thanks for listening.
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3: What do you get when you mix a live audience, an anniversary, and a show built on surprises? How about a party full of unexpected moments and laughter? From sparking up a humdrum marriage to dishing the deets of what it's really like to date in a senior's home. It's all on Now or Never, after the news.
4: From CBC News, The World This Hour, I'm Albert Delatala. Prime Minister Mark Carney says a trade deal is still possible between the U.S. and Canada, but he says Canada is still looking for a number of guarantees on some key issues that weren't part of negotiations that fell apart last month. Tom Perry reports.
5: You know, we're ready to sit down and strike that deal when the Americans are ready.
6: Mark Carney says any agreement to end the Canada-U.S. trade war would need to preserve Canadian sovereignty, protect the French language, and contain protections so reductions to U.S. tariffs can't be clawed back. Members of Donald Trump's cabinet have accused Carney of walking away from talks for political gain. Carney had this response.
5: I don't think, with all respect, appointed, unelected cabinet members in the United States are experts on Canadian politics.
6: Carney says Canadians can't be waiting by the phone for the U.S. to call or constantly checking social media, though on that last front, Trump delivered, posting a warning online that if Carney turns him into the enemy, it could lead to economic collapse and be, quote, worse than anything that has ever happened to a Canadian politician. Just watch. Tom Perry, CBC News, Ottawa.
4: With Canada-U.S. trade negotiations at an impasse, Prime Minister Mark Carney says he's bringing manufacturing jobs home. The government is spending $4.7 billion to build more than 300 passenger cars for Via Rail.
5: For too long, we bought from abroad what we were more than capable of building right here at home. For the first time in four decades, those cars will be produced and assembled and maintained in our country. Cars that used to be built in the United States will be built right here in Thunder Bay.
4: They'll also be built at Pocatier, Quebec. The government says the work will support 700 jobs. The new cars will replace some that are nearly 70 years old. U.S. President J.D. Vice President J.D. Vance answered journalists' questions at the White House for the first time in more than a month. Affordability and gas prices were among the topics, but questions about Iran dominated. Vance was asked if the U.S. with the war with Iran would be over by the midterm elections in November.
7: I wouldn't call it a war. Right now, there is no active shooting. I recognize there have been places where this has flared up. You're asking me a question like, when will the Iranians stop shooting at ships? I think the reality is, I don't know the answer to that question. You would have to ask the Iranians.
4: Vance was also asked about reports of a U.S. missile strike killing four civilians at a wedding in Iran on Tuesday night. The vice president says U.S. officials are investigating, but question the accuracy of Iranian state media. Ukrainian President Volodymyr Zelensky will return to Canada next week. Radio Canada has confirmed the trip through independent sources. The tour could include two stops not yet known. Zelensky last visited in December when he met with the Prime Minister Mark Carney in Halifax. So far, the Prime Minister's office is declining.

0: interesting comment. The latest federal surveillance report, which tracks influenza, COVID-19, and RSV, shows it's now likely the calm before the storm. It predicts that all three respiratory threats are set to come roaring back in the months ahead. The CBC's Lauren Pelly has more.
1: As kids head back to school, Canada's top doctor says it's time for families to think about annual vaccines to protect against COVID and flu.
2: Both of those, along with RSV, always at this time of year start to increase the burden on the healthcare system, as well as the stress on families as they're trying to just meet their day-to-day needs.
1: Dr. Joss Reimer says Canadians should also check their routine immunization records to make sure they're up to date on shots for diseases like measles.
2: We can see sometimes devastating effects from some of these vaccine-preventable infections, and it's just heartbreaking.
1: The dangerous resurgence of measles in recent years has led to thousands of cases across North America, mostly among people who weren't fully vaccinated. Lauren Pelly, CBC News, Toronto.
0: And that is The World This Hour. For CBC News, I'm Albert Della Tala.
3: Good afternoon, I'm Julie Buckingham, checking your weather forecast for the province of Manitoba. Starting in the city of Winnipeg, good chance of showers, risk of a thunderstorm in 26. Brandon, showers or thunderstorms, wind gusting to 50 in 22. Dauphin, good chance of showers, risk of a thunderstorm, windy in 23. Flin Flon and the Paw, sun cloud mix in 23. Thompson, a mix of sun and clouds on the way for today, a high around 22 degrees. And sunshine for Churchill this afternoon, the high reaching 17 degrees.
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5: We are bringing back one of our favorite episodes of Now or Never. Enjoy.
6: Look at this.
5: Welcome to the 10-year anniversary of Now or Never.
6: Yeah. It's awesome, eh?
5: Yeah.
6: You couldn't have chosen a better spot than Winnipeg to start this whole thing off.
5: There was no choice.
6: No.
5: Because...
6: No.
5: We weren't under duress. there was no choice because we have done so many stories. It's here in Winnipeg that we've joined people as they were taking a leap into the unknown, trying to make a change in themselves, in their community. So Winnipeg is so core to the show.
6: Yeah, it's also where you and I met. People don't know this. When we first started the show, Ife and I were put in a room together. We'd never met each other. And they literally put us in a room with a camera guy and made us put together an IKEA cabinet. Yep. That's how they thought they would judge our chemistry together with each other. And they were like, there's levels to relationships. And I think building IKEA furniture is like 10 levels down. Yeah. But like day one, they're like, let's see what you guys can do.
5: Yeah, and I won. So, yeah. Yeah, won a job.
6: Yeah.
5: But we have done so many things here in Winnipeg over the last 10 years of Now or Never, and we couldn't be more happy to be here to celebrate with you all.
6: Now, every episode of Now or Never has a little thing in its DNA in which you don't really know what's going to happen. You don't really know how the story is going to end. And that's what we're kind of celebrating here tonight. It's a night full of surprises.
5: Yeah, surprises for our guests, surprises for each other, and surprises for all of you. Mm-hmm. So strap in. It is all happening right now. This is Now or Never. I don't think we've ever high-fived.
6: No, I think that's the first one we've done. It's the first time we've touched in all of these years.
5: When you're in front of people, you never know what's going to happen.
6: Yeah.
5: So after 10 years of making the show together, it can feel like there's not a lot of surprise left.
6: No, we've done a lot of surprises for each other over the years. And you feel like you get to know each other. It's a relationship. You get to know each other.
5: Yeah, I will say one thing that still kind of surprises me. You're going to hate that I do this.
6: Oh, no.
5: But it is that... I'm always surprised by how tall you are, because when we stand, you're taller than me. But when we sit down, we're the same height. Because something you don't understand is Trevor Denis is 97% legs.
6: It's very true.

0: Yeah. Well, if after 10 years we struggle sometimes to find things to surprise each other with, how much more after 23 years? Trish Cooper and Sam Vint are partners in life and art. They wrote a play together called The Comeback, which was loosely based on their relationship and the challenges of coming from different worlds.
1: Please welcome Trish and Sam. Come on out.
0: Well, so you've done a play that's loosely based on your relationship about coming from different worlds. How did you first come to sense that that was true for the two of you?
2: Well, I think to set this up, I think one surprise might be that I'm Métis. Trisha's family is more white.
3: My mom's maiden name literally is White. So we have like white family reunions and which is sad.
0: I'm smashing the next one.
4: They have shirts.
3: There was one shirt, the White Family Reunion Christmas, but none of us wore it any outside of the house. But we are very, very white, and Sam's family is very diverse.
2: Yeah.
3: And so we noticed a lot of differences.
2: Yeah, I think my family is a little rowdier, I would say, than your family. Like, at family gatherings, we have a song about finding love in Skid Row. And the first time I went for Christmas dinner, they sang Johnny Appleseed and held hands. I'd never seen that before.
3: That's one time. We don't sing Johnny Appleseed all the time. Just like big family gatherings. Who doesn't sing Johnny Appleseed? Soup's norms.
2: Yeah, it's troubling.
3: Anyway, the first time I met Sam's First Nation family on a reserve in BC, we got there late and there was like a ton of cousins, and it was literally like being introduced to all the uncles and cousins. And there was like Uncle Bear and Cousin Raven, Sky,
2: River.
3: Rain, right? There was like, and then there was a little boy, and I thought they said that his name was Salmon. His name was Simon, and I almost said, "Nice to meet you, Salmon," which I don't think I should be blamed for,
2: no.
3: Because there was a lot of animal names.
2: It would have went over really well.
3: Anyway, so "nice to meet you, Salmon" is sort of a catchphrase we now have whenever white people do things that are stupid.
2: So I don't know how many of you have been to a res, but it's a little different on a res.
3: Yes.
2: And so we pulled up there. There's no like street lights and that. It's dark. And our headlights catch Uncle Bear, who was holding a rifle.
3: Right.
2: Yeah, he was holding a rifle, which, Trish, you don't see people holding a rifle.
3: I feel nervous around guns.
2: Yeah. And my aunt had made this lovely turkey dinner for us. And she's, "Oh, we're going to eat outside under the stars." And this is just north of Whistler. It's one of the more beautiful places in the world. It's like, "Oh, this is amazing. Thanks for this dinner. And nice to have security." And and we quickly learned he had a rifle because there were bears everywhere.
3: All around us.
2: Yeah.
3: Uncle Bear gave our 5-year-old son the gun to hold.
2: When you do go to a reserve, you're going to have a lot of firsts in your life. And our son, who was 5 at the time, has mobility challenges. He's in a wheelchair. That's the first time he climbed a tree, thanks to Uncle Bear, who put the rifle down so he could
3: shove him
2: up a tree, which we had not thought of.
3: Yeah, and then I kind of was like, well, maybe if there's bears around, we could go inside. And but there was like, well, we're part of the bear clan, so the bears won't hurt us. And I was like, but am I part of the bear clan? I'm not sure that I am the same.
2: Is there a traditional in-law policy for the bear clan?
3: Yeah, there was a lot of teasing. And anyway, we realized that after that trip that maybe there was some funny differences between our families that we could write a show about. So we did.
5: I love the beginnings of things where you start learning about each other. Sam, you're still getting surprised by Trish. Just last week, what was that?
2: We were driving to Calgary with my son and his friend who play para hockey or sledge hockey. I'm not sure if anybody knows what that is. It's hockey and a little sled. And we had decided we're going to drive to Calgary for this tournament. And we stopped in Regina, just outside of Regina at a gas station, and get the wheelchairs out, get the kids in the chairs, they go to the washroom, do all that kind of stuff. Trish goes in and pays, I pump the gas, so we got
3: buy some drinks,
2: we got a system.
3: Snacks. Yeah.
2: And

0: that we got from the teller. It was like, all right. And he texts me, and I'm on the phone with him, and it comes through. It's like, first, a woman enters the gas station. She has red curly hair. He's like, that's could be anybody. Yeah. Two boys, both in wheelchairs. One also with red hair. Yeah. So I've now sent $80 to the co-op just outside of Regina.
1: But as if we were trying to gas and go. Like, if you have two kids in wheelchairs, it's not the time you're going to steal gas.
0: We're not master criminals, but we're not that bad.
1: It's true.
2: Yeah, it's nice to be surprised by illegal activities.
1: Right.
2: Trish, how about for you? When was the last time Sam surprised you, got you really good?
1: Well, I have trouble sleeping. We both have sleep issues. And I was working on a show. It was really busy. It was wonderful. It was exciting. But there was lots of like details, and I was overstimulated, and I had lots to do, and I couldn't sleep, and I really needed to sleep. So he was like, I gotcha. And he gave me some cannabis, legal. And I was like, yeah, thank you. So I took it, and I have a pretty low tolerance, but I had taken like a 2 before and nothing had happened. So I took it. And I went right to sleep, and I was like, oh, thank goodness. And then...
0: No, I had just started taking these for sleep, and I wasn't really aware of what they did or how much, and I was feeling nothing. So I was like, every night I was upping how much I was taking.
1: Right. So I woke up...
2: So you handed her a fistful.
1: I woke up, and everything was red, and I was inside a giant piece of Lego, like a giant gelatinous piece of red Lego. And I was like, oh, no. So I got out of bed. But I was so stoned, like my whole body. I literally couldn't lift my arms. So I went into the bathroom, and I just was like running water and just like throwing myself. And then
0: I was having a really good sleep. It's like it was working out for me.
1: He had an amazing sleep. And so then all of a sudden the nausea came. You know, what I was told later was scream barfing.
0: Yeah. I think we coined that term. That's us.
1: We coined the term scream barf.
3: Okay, wait, we said no sexy stories tonight, okay? Come on. Like.
1: And then after a while, I realized tonight is the night I'm going to die. But I was like, I just don't want to die on the bathroom floor because I don't want the kids to see this. So I just have to get to our room so I can die in our bed.
0: Noble. And, very noble.
1: But again, couldn't move. So like sort of like a snake, I just had to like roll and shimmy back to the bedroom.
0: I slept through all this still, yeah.
1: And then even in the morning, like I still was so, Sam was like, you can't possibly still be high. I was like, yeah, look at this. I can't lift. I'm not faking this.
0: So I checked what we were doing, and the capsules were 100 milligram capsules of cannabis.
1: Thank you.
0: Yeah.
3: This
0: Trish
3: is a
0: really
3: crowd. This is
0: that,
3: a
0: yeah.
3: crowd that takes some cannabis. Okay. Did you hear that gasp?
4: Over here.
3: There was like, that's a cannabis crowd.
1: I don't recommend that. That was too.
0: That's
1: long.
0: A lot. In case you don't know.
1: Yeah. High tolerance, low tolerance differences. Yeah.
2: Well, we're extra glad you made it here tonight.
1: Yeah.
0: The night's not over.
2: Yeah, okay. What you get up to after this is none of our concern. You clearly have had a lot of these moments that you have delighted in the surprises each other have come out with. What has this added to your relationship?
1: I feel like no surprise is usually a surprise.
0: That's great. Yeah, no surprises are
1: like
0: a
1: have,
0: good day for us.
1: We have like big, awesome, like chaotic lives, I think, between our families and our work. And it's like there isn't a lot of routine, which is both wonderful. And once in a while, it's like maybe a little routine would be nice. So, yeah, like our lives are interesting for sure.
0: You know, we've been best friends for a really long time. We wrote a play together, and still 23 years is the nicest person I know, you know, which really helps. Oh, look, it's
2: he. He surprised you with a compliment.
0: But in you know, staying with the theme of tonight, we did organize a surprise for Trish. It is Trish's birthday right away.
1: Oh.
0: And luckily, we brought along some people in the audience. Trish's good friends from our neighborhood called the North End Moms. They're just up over here.
1: God,
0: yeah. And they've agreed to serenade Trish tonight. Are we ready?

0: After the show, we're going to the Toten Hall for drinks if you'd like to join us.
1: Did you have any idea that they were going to be here?
2: No, I thought they couldn't make it. And then this was sold out, and so I didn't. That's amazing. Thank you very much.
3: Aww.
1: Look at this.
4: Surprise!
3: That is not the only music we're going to play for you. Please welcome to the stage Winnipeg's own Boy Golden.

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1: From Gas Station Art Center in Winnipeg.
0: This is
2: Now or Never.
1: Yes. We have interviewed thousands, maybe even tens of thousands of people.
0: Yes.
1: Over the 10 years. And I know some of them are here right now. I'm even just looking at this front row. If you have ever been on Now or Never, make some noise.

0: So what we're going to do right now is we want to get some updates from past guests, but we don't exactly know which ones.
1: No, we don't. Our producers are going to surprise us where they've given us these masks we've never even seen. We're going to put them on. They're going to have some past guests come up and give us clues, and then we have to try and guess who they are.
0: Do you want to grab the bag? Yes. I think it's on that side. Okay, so we have our masks, some kind of frog mask.
1: So we're supposed to put these on, and then it all the shenanigans begin?
2: Yeah.
0: Okay, mask is secured.
1: It's dark.
0: And we don't know what else is going to happen. Perhaps a voice will appear.
3: Hello, hello, hello. Are you ready for your clue number one?
1: Yes.
0: Yeah.
3: When we first met in season number one. Yes. I had moved to Canada from India.
1: Okay.
0: Okay.
1: Now, let it be known, season one was 10 years ago.
3: Yeah. I mean, this should be easy. How many guys you have met who are from India in Winnipeg?
1: Quite a lot.
0: Yeah.
3: Clue number
0: second
3: two.
0: Second clue.
3: I had two goals, learn to drive and learn to swim.
1: I remember
0: swimming. You don't remember a thing because this
1: don't.
0: Was... I don't think you remember because I'm pretty sure this is someone I spoke with.
1: Yeah.
0: Okay.
3: Okay, so clue number three. If you were on the edge of the swimming pool at Downtown Y with me, that was my first time jumping in the deep end of the pool ever with Now or Never.
0: Yeah. Well, if that isn't a metaphor... This has to be, I know the first name, Ajay?
3: Yes! Yes!
1: Hey!
0: I remember.
3: That is amazing.
0: It was a big deal because I couldn't swim then.
3: Yeah.
0: So I was in awe of you just jumping in.
1: Is your mask off?
0: Yeah.
3: Yes, oh. You can take your mask off, Trevor.
1: Didn't know we could take them off. Little warning there. Yeah.
0: Yeah, I remember.
3: So I feel like I'm one step ahead now.
0: Yeah.
3: I can say that I can swim a bit.
1: Hey.
3: No, okay. I'm not an expert swimmer.
0: Yeah.
3: But I took up a new sport, curling.
0: Oh.
3: Yeah.
0: Yes. Okay.
3: So my team's name is Get Your Sheet Together. And we're still trying to get it together.
0: Oh, I'm so glad you're still doing things, taking on new challenges, curling.
3: Yes.
0: I love that for you.
3: Then I got my citizenship.
0: Okay.
1: Unbelievable. It sounds like you really got your sheet together. I like it.
3: I think
1: it.
3: So.
0: Give it up for
1: Ajay.
0: So good to see you.
4: Okay, guys.
0: Oh.
4: I am guest number two. Your very first clue is that I'm a cis woman who dresses in drag.
0: Okay. I'm thinking, how many of those stories have we done?
1: Again, so many.
0: Cis woman but dresses in drag. As a drag king?
4: A proud drag queen.
0: Okay.
1: Okay.
0: Continue.
4: All right. I was on Now or Never because I had a crazy dream to meet my childhood hero, and Now or Never made it happen.
1: Okay. What's number three?
4: My hero is Kurt Browning.
1: I know this one because I so enjoyed this. I remember the interview very specifically. Is this Skirt Browning?
4: You got it!
1: Yeah!
0: Look at you!
1: Hello!
4: Nice to see you.
0: Were you sitting out there in all of this?
4: But I was trying to duck down so you wouldn't notice me.
1: No,
0: you
1: look fantastic. You look great.
4: Well, thank you.
1: So what's been going on with you?
4: Okay, I got to meet Kurt Browning backstage at Stars on Ice because Now or Never made that happen.
0: Yeah.
4: And then he started commenting on each other's Instagram posts. And then he's like, do you know, I don't really do social media. Here's my number. And then we just became like friends and we had like FaceTimes and stuff like that. So my childhood hero, yes.
1: What?
0: Wow.
4: Who is the nicest person in Canada? The King of Canada and I are now friends.
1: Oh my God.
4: Yeah. So...

0: then Kurt Browning and I were chatting once, and then he's like, do you figure skate? And I'm like, yeah, well, yeah, I used to. And he's like, can I choreograph something for you? And my jaw hit the floor, and I was like, oh my God, Kurt Browning like thinks I'm a figure skater, which I used to be. So anyways, I got off that call with him and I thought, I need to start figure skating again, because what if like he calls again? And so a couple of years ago, 3 years ago, I joined a synchronized figure skating team.
1: What?
0: And we are 2-time provincial champions.
1: Hey! Yes.
0: And so I wouldn't have started skating again if I hadn't met Kurt Browning, and I wouldn't have met Kurt Browning if Now or Never didn't make it happen. So I owe you.
1: This is amazing.
2: This has been wonderful. We've got so many great storytellers, and the best thing is we still have a lot more to come after the break.
3: Yeah, so stick around. 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
4: This is a news update on CBC Radio 1, 89.3 FM, 990 AM. Good afternoon. I'm Julie Buckingham in downtown Winnipeg at 2:30. It's 23. Brandon is 21 and Thompson also 23 degrees. Mounties in southern Manitoba say a woman rearrested this week and accused of submitting a forged doctor's note to the court. RCMP say they received a report of a woman scheduled for sentencing in Dauphin, whose letter was submitted by her lawyer, saying she couldn't be there after being hurt in a crash. Her hearing was adjourned. Police at an investigation then determined the paperwork wasn't real. The 42-year-old of Grandview is facing new counts, including forgery and obstruction of justice. 11 Winnipeg manufacturing companies are sharing about $16 million from Ottawa. It is part of the tariff response to help weather the trade war with the United States. Some of those getting financial help include the 105-year-old Fort Garry Fire Trucks and Smart Trend Manufacturing Group. Kevin Kline visiting the Winnipeg City Clerk's office today, officially becoming a mayoral candidate. And within minutes, the city's largest union issued a statement characterizing Kline as a pro-American candidate who would bend the knee to the U.S. The Canadian Union of Public Employees Local 500 says Kline has supported the U.S. positions and in his capacity as president of the company that owns the Winnipeg Sun.
3: Welcome back to Now or Never Live. I'm Ify.
1: And I'm Trevor, and we are here at the Gas Station Arts Theater celebrating our 10th anniversary. Yes.
3: Yes.
1: Yes. Look at this crowd. They're having a good time.
3: Yeah. So when we left off, we were in the middle of playing our Guess the Guest game.
1: Yes.
3: We're sitting here blindfolded. People are giving us clues, and we are trying to guess which past guest it is in front of us.
1: We've done two so far, but there's still one left.
3: Okay. Let's go.
5: Yes.
3: Yes.
5: Yes.
3: Is that the guest confirming?
5: Yes, of course it's me.
3: Okay.
5: How could you forget me?
3: Oh. No pressure.
5: Okay. Clue one. I'm a residential school survivor, thriver, who graduated high school at 58 years of age. See, I got fans or stalkers back there.
3: The sense of humor gives it away almost more than that clue. I think I know who this is.
1: I want to hear more clues.
3: Yeah, give us clue
5: and
3: two.
5: And clue number two. This is the fifth time I've been on your show.
3: All-star status?
5: Yeah. Clue number three. When I graduated high school, you surprised me with a serenade by Ernest Munoz, the King of the North.
1: That's right.
3: This is none other than Vivian Ketchum.
1: Yes.
5: Of course.
1: Hello, lady.
5: And I liked hugging you. You smell good.
3: This is how it started with Ernest Munoz.
5: And you were gentle with me with my first time.
3: Yeah? Okay,
5: my first time at being a comedian.
3: Yeah.
5: So I like it when it's gentle the first time.
3: We're going to skip right over that.
1: You guys
3: Vivian,
1: are ready for a vim
5: ride. I think you're blushing.
3: Something's happening. Vivian Ketchum is a well-known Winnipeg activist, writer, photographer.

0: And Now or Never All-Star. I don't think anyone has had 5 appearances on the show before. So you're doing it.
1: We've been asking everyone what the update is with them, what's going on, like what's new now?
2: Well, I moved into a 55-plus building about a year ago. And you got a little bit of background. I was with my partner for about 30 years. And then, unfortunately, he passed away. And that was the end of me being right all the time. So, so anyway, but he passed away. And I was, 61 years old when I first entered 55-plus. And I thought I was never going to get laid or get dated again or anything like that. And then I'm in this building lounge, and then I see this, this white guy. And he's sitting at the table. I call him the leather coat guy. And he's looking fine. And he's got his shirt undone.
0: I just want to remind everyone, we started with, what's new with you? we're deep in leather coat guy.
2: Yeah.
0: Okay.
2: You really want your show back?
0: Yeah. No, I love this. No. I'm here with it. I
1: think we're buckled up. We're ready.
0: Yeah. And it sounds like what's new with you is maybe some dating.
2: Yeah, senior dating. I didn't know I could do that.
0: Yeah.
2: He's sitting there at the table looking fine. He's got a shirt undone, and I didn't. He had my ovaries jumping when I saw that shirt undone. Seriously. I'm 61 years old, and I swear my ovaries and my thing were coming back to life. So I think we just lost Trevor. And
0: his ovaries are just jumping. It's fine.
2: Yeah. So, but
0: collect
2: everything was going good and everything else, and we're talking and that, and leather coat guy, and which is amazing. I never knew a guy could look like in the 60s and that flat stomach and that. He didn't look like an old guy, like balding and I'm bald. I apologize, sir. And I wanted to meet, going to his place to have coffee and that, but I was wondering, how do I get into his place? I know how to fix my own stuff. I used to be a caretaker. I took carpentry skills. So I wanted to really get into this place to have coffee and move it a little bit further. So what I did was I broke my Walmart lamp. And then I knocked on the door. Can you fix this? I'm acting all helpless and everything. Something as a protester, as a strong indigenous woman never does. But for this guy, I'll do it. So he doesn't fix my lamp. And then I did tell him later on that I did that undeliberately. Things were going smoothly, and I thought I was going to get lucky, get laid.
1: To my two children, just plug your ears for a second.
2: Yeah. Oh. I laid down, that's what it means. Okay, every story has drama. I heard this woman coming outside the building, and I'm wondering, what the heck? So I went downstairs. Leather coat guy got a booty call. Broke my heart.
1: Oh, my God.
2: That was the end of that. And my friend, I was calling my sister. Sure, I'll laugh at my pain. And then 3 o'clock in the morning, I'm phoning my sisters and my sister and telling her that I broke my heart. And he said, well, you're 61 years old. What are you doing? And that, so she notified all my, I come from a large family. She started telling everybody, my sisters and cousins. And you're going to get a poor me story from Vivian. Block the call. So, and then another friend, another one of my activist friends decided, I need to get more educated about this sex world of seniors. So she took me to a sex shop. And I told her, I said, we're two respected kookums in the activist world. What are we doing hanging out in a sex shop? We'll just do it sneaky. So we go there. She does post, does a live feed of us shopping in the store, for Pete's sake. But that was interesting.

0: door. I've seen things.
1: I'm going to cut you off right there.
0: No, but there was something that looked like toothpaste.
1: Yeah, I'm sure it looked like so many things in there.
0: Okay, I'll.
1: Can I ask you a question?
0: Yeah.
1: First of all, I'm glad so many people are here for your spiciest Now or Never interview. Mm. If you could distill like the lessons you were learning about dating in your 60s, what can you give us, maybe two?
0: Ask if they have a DNR.
1: Okay.
0: Another time, confirm their what they look like. I met a grass dancer blind date. Yeah, and then he told me he was 6'3". When we showed up at the powwow, half of him was missing. So confirm, double check. Yeah.
1: How hopeful are you that you'll find love again?
0: Well, I want to find out the mystery. I'm not wearing my partials today. But I want to find out if two people with partials can kiss and not get stuck together. So that's what I want to find out for future dating. Well, you asked.
1: I absolutely did ask. So everything that happened
0: that's what
1: is on me.
0: That's one thing I'm going to figure out in the future.
1: Yeah.
0: Thank you for having me.
1: Vivian.
2: Unbelievable.
1: You are surprised every time. Every time. Thank you so much.
3: Vivian Ketchum, everyone.
1: Vivian Ketchum.
3: If you are in a 55-plus home, look out.
1: Yeah.
3: Okay. I'm Trevor Dineen.
1: And I am Ify Chuwetelu. And this is Now or Never, live from the Gas Station Arts Center in Winnipeg, Manitoba.
3: Yeah, our 10-year anniversary celebration.
1: My favorite kind of Now or Never story is a very classic one that we'll do, which is when someone kind of blows up their life. They either end a relationship or book a one-way ticket or they quit a job. I think I kind of love those because that's sort of how I came to Winnipeg to do the show. I just bought a one-way ticket to a city I'd never been before. And 10 years later, here we are.
3: Yeah.
1: Yeah.
3: Took a big chance and we're so happy you did.
1: Joe Dworshak is 2 months into quitting her job as a housing advocate to follow a dream they've had since she was 17 to be a full-time storyteller and comedian. Ooh. Please welcome Joe Dworshak.
3: Now, I know that you have an upcoming Fringe show called Story, Story, Lie.
4: That is right, yes.
3: Yes. So we thought we would start this off by doing a fun little game called Two Truths and a Lie. Yes, you're very excited by this. Yes.
4: Number one is that I hitchhiked all of Vancouver Island with my life in a backpack.
3: Okay, that seems doable. Number two.
4: Number two is that I was invited to perform with the Royal Winnipeg Ballet.
3: Ooh.
4: I know. Number three is that I fixed an elevator at a ski resort while wearing a bikini.
3: All right.
4: Mm-hmm.
3: Let's Crowd?
1: One, two, or three. Which one do you think is the lie?
4: Well, wow. Okay, there were two.
3: You're a lot of ones.
1: Sounds like a lot of people have been invited to dance with the Royal Winnipeg Ballet. Everyone's like, two, we got them in the mail, it's fine.
4: Yeah.
1: Which one's the lie?
4: The lie is two.
1: Well, that means all these other ones are true.
4: Yeah.
1: And they happened, I know, while you were a teenager. So how did you end up fixing an elevator in a bikini, no less, at a ski resort?
4: Yeah, it's...
1: when you're a teenager.
4: Yeah. I got my first weekend off. It was my first time going away without parents and going to the ski resort. No plans on skiing. I am there for the hot tub. I look down the hallway and I see that nobody's there. I'm just going to beeline to the hot tub. No one's going to see me walking down the hall in my bikini and my little jacket. And I get down the hallway and then I see the building super in front of the elevator. And the doors are like, you know, wiggling, they're kind of jammed. And he's just

0: pushing the button over and over again, like hoping that'll work. This poor guy, it looked like the only thing holding him together was his suspenders. Like, it looked like if those came off, he was going to collapse and melt into the world. Like, he just looked so defeated. I felt so bad for him. That he looks at me and he says, "Hey, kid, sorry, the elevator's down. I can't get an elevator guy here until Monday. But here's the thing. I'm wearing my work jacket." And I show him that on one side, it says Elevating Devices, Local 82, British Columbia. And the other side, it says my name, Joe. I pull out my key, which I have brought with me today, that gets me into any elevator hoistway. He's shocked. He looks like he disapproved of my outfit, but he's also like, oh my God, please fix this door now. So I fixed the door, and I, my first time having an audience. People were watching. They were just like captivated by it. I really enjoyed that. He's shining the flashlight on me. It's kind of like a spotlight, you know? Like, I turned elevating device repair into performing arts. Yeah, I fixed it. They applauded, and I just felt so great after that.
1: Unreal.
0: Yeah. It was very strange. Thank you.
1: How did you become an elevator repair person at 17?
0: My dad was an elevator mechanic. And when I was born, he held me and he said, "I will name you Joe, and you'll be elevator mechanic just like your father." It was his dream. Like, our people don't have children. They have apprentices. As soon as I could load a drill, he was taking me to work with him. It was dangerous and ridiculous. But yeah, when I'm 17.

0: 14, he comes the letter that came in the mail, and he's grinning so big against all of his teeth, and he's like, look, and it's to me, even though he opened it, and it says, Joe Dvorak, welcome to Elevated Devices of British Columbia, Local 82. And he says, I haven't fact checked this, but he says that made me the first female to join the elevator, to be an elevator mechanic in BC, and the youngest to join at 17.
1: Wow. That's big.
0: I think I also probably was the first one that didn't consent to joining as well, but it's hard to find out. It's hard to prove that, really.
2: Well, you didn't consent to it, but how did you feel about it? That was where you were?
0: You know, he also handed me a pager and keys to a work van.
2: So wow.
0: That's cool. Yeah. And it paid really well. So I don't think I was born to be an elevator mechanic, to be honest with you. But it's also weird when your family, like, has a family business and they invite you into it. Mm. And, yeah.
1: Well, just a couple months ago, you actually committed to full-time performance?
0: Yes, I did.
1: How did you go from doing that at 17 to this at 40 now?
0: Yeah, that's a long road.
1: Yeah.
0: That's definitely a long road. Kind of just left, honestly. When I finished high school, I put my things in a bag and I hitchhiked up to Vancouver Island. And then I ended up in Vancouver and I had my son, which is lovely. It was great. I wanted to get back into trades, but it, as a single mom, is not realistic. Like, as a single parent in general, is not realistic. There's 24-hour calls, which I cannot do with a child. I'm not strapping my child on top of an elevator like my dad did. Yeah, and then there was a time where he stopped laughing at my jokes and he just started rolling his eyes more. And that's when I was like, oh my God, I need laughter. I want an audience. And I started going, taking classes and writing and doing open mics. And then I made the show Story Story Lie, which I made because I wanted my son to be able to come to a show that I did. And then he ended up being my assistant. I want to point out that I did not even ask him to be my assistant. He volunteered. I did not force him. Okay. He was paid properly.
2: You didn't give him a union jacket.
0: There was no union jacket. Yeah. There was a blazer. Yeah. That's how that all happened. It was a windy, strange road.
2: Yeah. But in some ways, kind of full circle.
1: What did your dad think when you told him you were kind of getting out of the elevator repair business?
0: Well, that is a tricky question. Last time I talked to him, he wasn't happy with anything in the world, honestly. And he was diagnosed with dementia a few years ago. Mm. So he does not know who Joe is anymore.
1: Mm. Oh.
0: The bonus is he's not disappointed. That's our takeaway.
2: Is there anything that you would want him to know about this path that you're choosing?
0: Yeah, I've thought about that. If I could talk to him and he was a rational mind, I would just tell him to honestly relax, dude. Hmm. Like, relax. You are worrying your children to death with planning their futures. He was so worried that I was a weird kid. You can tell. And I think, like, he... Like, looking back as a parent, I think that he was really worried that I would never be accepted and I wouldn't be loved because I was difficult. I'm just a Leo. I am also difficult. But that wasn't really his thing to worry about, but he just kind of took all those things on. So relax. I'm fine. I'm doing good. Mm-hmm. I've got more love than he could have ever imagined. And I really love what I do.
1: Mm-hmm.
0: And most of the time people like what I do too.
1: Well,
0: thank you. Oh my God, that was so unnecessary.
2: Joe Dvorak, everybody. You can catch her at a bunch of fringe shows this summer in Winnipeg, Edmonton, and Vancouver with her show Story Story Live. Yeah.
1: All right. So this is the. This is the fun part of the show right now where we get to
2: the
1: kind
2: rest of it has been what?
1: It's been rough.
2: It's been great. Okay. Have you been having a good time?
1: We have been tasked with surprising each other. And it's a very tough thing to do after 10 years.
2: Okay.
1: So it took me a while. I love you dearly. And I wanted to think of, like, what is something that you love? And so I came up with this.
2: Are they here?
3: Hi, Efi. This is Scotty Barnes. I hear you're a big fan of Toronto Raptors. I want to say a big congratulations for 10 years of Now or Never. And thank you for being a huge fan. Congrats.
1: Efi Chiwetalo is

0: The giant Toronto Raptors fan. I've known this for years and years. And so I reached out to my good pal, Scotty Barnes.
1: Oh, that was so cool.
0: Yeah.
1: Wow, Scotty Barnes said my name. Lock in, Scotty. We're down 2-0.
0: Mm-hmm.
1: Yeah, honestly, lock in. Raptors in 6.
0: Yeah.
1: Oh, that was a great surprise.
0: Does that feel good?
1: Yeah, that felt great. Yeah, okay.
0: Were you actually surprised?
1: Yeah. Yeah.
0: Kay.
1: Go Raptors, go.
0: Okay.
1: Yeah. I have a surprise for you then. Mine is in the form of a gift. But before you open the gift... Ooh, right?
0: Mine was on a screen.
1: I do want you to open that, but before you open that, I want to remind you of the last 10 years of working together.
0: Mm-hmm.
1: There's been a lot of life, and you've been so open and generous with sharing it, with sharing your family. So before you open this, I just want to remind you of some now or never moments. Hit it.
2: Hello, is that recording already, are we?
3: This is what I do.
2: This is what you do.
3: So you ready to go join a men's group?
2: I'm looking forward to it myself. I really am.
4: Where's Dad? Daddy! Mom, have you seen Dad?
3: I'm currently, someone say, hiding from my children in a fort that I made for them, which is basically my little getaway.
4: Hi.
3: Hi, honey.
4: What are you
3: here? I'm delivering you flowers. I've never dropped you off flowers at work before.
5: Never in person. How did they let you in the building?
3: I had to sweet talk my way past security.
5: Oh. Am I going to be part of the love episode?
3: That wasn't supposed to be your first response.
6: That's all we can do. That's all we can do is hope that we're doing right and always look to do better and hope that we don't damage our kids along the way. Mm-hmm. But I think I've got pretty good, doggone good kids out there. You know.
3: I think you do too. Thank you for always keeping us safe, or at least trying to, honestly. Sure, I might be damaged on the inside with rippling anxiety, but I appreciate what you did.
6: You're such a brat.
1: Aww. Yeah. Okay. You may now open your gift.
3: Okay.
1: Okay. Wait. What you are actually holding, this is the cover of your very own custom Now or Never vinyl record.
3: What?
1: With some of the stories you've told with your family over the years.
3: What?
1: So.
3: Are you
1: Surprise!
3: Kidding?
1: Yeah. You didn't hear that. He said, "You win," into my ear. Which is what Mama likes to hear. I make Trevor call me Mom. No, I don't. I absolutely don't. The surprises aren't over. They are maybe for each of us, but we do have some surprises for you.
0: We're actually not done the surprises. Yeah, there's been something that's been bothering me for about 10 years now. And it's been on my mind a lot, and I thought now, before the show ends, would be the best time to do this. So, in this moment, I just want to do a PSA.
1: What?
0: It's a public singing announcement.
1: What is happening?
0: Names. We all have one.
1: Hi.
0: They're our identity, they're our calling card, and they matter. You've got to get a name right. And for 10 years now, I have watched if people have mispronounced this woman's name right here. I've watched them butcher it, I've watched them mangle it, and you know what? I'm done with this. So today, I'm saying we're not going to get her name wrong anymore. So today, we're going to celebrate it.
1: Yay!
0: And we're going to get it right.
7: We're going to get it right. We're going to get it right. We're going to get it right.
0: Because her name is Ife Chiwetel.

0: Is it ify?
1: No ink.
0: Is it iffy?
1: No ink.
0: Is it ify with a question mark at the end?
1: No ink.
0: Her name is ify.
1: Ify.
0: And it is a beautiful name, literally. In Igbo, it actually means a good and beautiful thing.
1: Ify's a beautiful girl, beautiful inside and out. She went Telu, she's so fine.
0: She went Telu, it means God brings. So Ify she went Telu literally means God brings a beautiful thing. Do you want to know what Trevor's name means when you Google it? Brown-haired one with a settlement. That's true. The choir refused to even sing that. No. So, we're going to make a deal right now. From today onward, the next time you say her name, you got to promise to get it right.
1: You got to get it right. You got to get it right. You gotta get it right.
0: So everyone, I want you to join me now in celebrating and honoring the name. Come on. Here we go. Her mom is in the audience. She flew from Calgary. Make her daughter proud.

0: I have prepared a Trevor rap. I don't.
1: Please say thank you to the Roots and Harmony Choir.
0: Oh, you all are so fun. Thank you. Mom, did you ever think our name would be sung like that before? Seal of approval.
1: Thank you, everyone, for coming out tonight and enjoying the show. I hope you had a great time, and I look forward to doing this again in 10 more years.
0: Ooh, yeah. 10 more years! Yes. I'm Ife Chiwetelu.
1: And I'm Trevor Dineen. Take care, everybody. Yeah.

Defense is looking to see whether Dynacare's lab testing services should be deemed essential. If that happens, it could affect a pending strike next week. What does it take to be considered an essential service in our province? We'll hear from a labor expert coming up in our next half hour of the program. In this half hour, the North Winnipeg Nomads has made a public appeal for help to restore its home field. It says it's currently unsafe for football players. We're going to hear from the representatives of that group in studio. First, though, sounding the alarm over a system failure at our hospital's emergency departments. We

0: It's mostly cloudy here in downtown Winnipeg, 23 degrees, but depending on where you are, you may be seeing some light rain as well. We're going to get a full look at your forecast coming up on the program. Stay tuned. First, though, Julie Buckingham in studio with a look at news headlines.
1: It's a rite of passage for many parents for back to school. You post the picture of your little ones on Facebook or Instagram. Many of us love to see them, but we are getting some advice from Winnipeg Police telling you what you should consider before doing that. My husband told me after dropping me off at work the other day, all of the lanes along Broadway or Osborne, I can't remember, Osborne, I believe, were blocked by geese who were going across the road. Manitoba Public Insurance says the number of collisions between cars and geese has doubled in the last 10 years. We'll bring you details about why that may be happening. Those stories and much more at 3:30.
0: Is it 'tis the season? Might be.
1: It seems more are being born.
0: Okay. All right. Looking forward to it. Thank you.
1: I was supposed to be a tease and then you got more details. I'm going to have the football players tackle you for that.
0: don't do it. Okay. I'll fall very easily. Thank you.
1: See you at 3:30.
0: Julie Buckingham from your CBC Winnipeg local news desk. John George is on the controls today. Dylan Longhurst is our show director and you're also following the commute. Any geese today?
2: No geese causing issues as far as I can tell right now, although... who knows? It's one of those more random things that we've all run into eventually on the roadways, a slow-moving pack of geese crossing. Out there, looks kind of like a gloomy day. Kind of can't tell if it's currently a little bit rainy out there. Almost feels like I need to stick my hand out the window to tell here at downtown Winnipeg, but it is a bit of a gloomy one, so just keep that in mind. Check the weather conditions today, and if you're seeing anything slowing you down out there on the roads, you can let me know by calling 204-788-3093.
0: Well, if you know, you know, visiting any emergency department these days nearly guarantees you a long wait for medical treatment. Summer was once a time when ER staff got a little break with fewer patients, but not any longer. Today on CBC's The Current, guest host Paul Hunter spoke with doctors who worry of a system collapse of care. Dr. Brittany Ellis is an emergency room physician in Saskatoon. And the first voice you'll hear is Dr. Noam Cates, a staff emergency physician here at Winnipeg's St. Boniface Hospital. He shared what it feels like to be in the ER at St. B.
3: I think to sum it up, I would say relentless. And I wouldn't say that this is a new feeling that we've been experiencing. I think that this is

0: been the standard that we see, at least within the emergency departments in Manitoba, for months, if not years at this point. So it's been a struggle.
1: So what kind of waits are we talking about, with the waits that patients have been dealing with?
0: Routinely, we see 15-hour waits in Winnipeg at the center that I work. So that's a standard day for us when you come. And I would say that that's been ongoing for about months at this point.
1: Routinely?
0: Routinely.
1: I can hear the frustration in your voice. I mean, you know, in this country, we often try to, you know, sometimes it seems like things are being overstated, but is it fair to say that the system is close to collapse? Is that an overstatement?
0: Well, I think first and foremost, it's important to say that when Canadians across the board access care, when they're able to get access to that care, I believe that that care is exceptional. I think if the system was functioning, we wouldn't be having this conversation now. So when we talk about close to collapse, I think that the fact that across the country we're seeing the general feeling of struggle that we are all experiencing, that the current system as it stands is not functioning in the way that represents the health equity that we all expect in Canada.
1: You've also said, I think you told the Globe and Mail that this is the end, this is a quote I think from you, this is the end state of what people have been warning everybody about for years. You stand by that?
0: Absolutely, right? And I believe that this is not a surprise. Since I entered into medicine, I started med school in 2008, we've been talking about this silver tsunami, or however you would like to term it, but we know we've had an aging population that's been coming for some time. And not only are we seeing people who are living longer, but we're seeing people with multiple illnesses who are sicker when they present. And often people who live longer require living facilities when they're no longer able to live independently. And I don't believe that the planning met the need based on that aging population and complexity of illness.
1: Dr. Ellis, from your perspective in Saskatoon, what's the summer been like in the ER where you work?
2: I think I can just reflect back what Dr. Cates is saying, both, you know, in Saskatchewan, but also just nationally. What we're hearing is that, you know, hallways remain to be full. We're not getting that normal reprieve that we sometimes get over the summers, that patients are waiting extremely long times. There's no privacy. You know, we're having to patrol our waiting room boards trying to find the sickest patients all the time, which adds up. It adds up to frustrated patients. It adds up to difficulties with maintaining staffing, both as physicians, nursing, healthcare aides, all the important people that work in emergency departments. And, you know, I kind of atone it to the statement that it feels like death by a thousand paper cuts sometimes. You know, there's so many small things going on that are leading to really, really big and important outcomes for our patients, for our healthcare system, and for our providers.
1: And I do think it's important. I think Dr. Cates made the point that the care is good once you get it, but it's that wait, right? So Dr. Ellis, I mean, can you put a number on it? What kind of wait times are you seeing for patients?
2: You know, I think it's important to highlight that patients wait a variety of times. You know, we do occasionally see patients waiting 8, 10, 12 hours, potentially not quite to the extreme that Dr. Cates is describing, but you know, these are patients who haven't been properly assessed, who we don't know what is going on. We don't know if they are going to be the next one to experience a really bad outcome like collapsing or even death. And so it's not just about the individual wait times. It's about, you know, the risk that's going on in those waiting rooms and how we're trying to manage that.
1: So what's behind it? I mean, what's the cause of this? And I'd like to hear from both of you on this, but Dr. Ellis, why don't you pick it up first? What's at the root of this?
2: I think it's truly, you know, a multifactorial cause. Dr. Cates did allude to the fact that, you know, we know there's shortages in other areas of care, which is having downstream effects and coming back to the emergency department. So just like when we talk about overcrowding in the emergency departments and patients not being able to move from our departments into inpatient beds, the same kind of reasons are contributing to patients coming to our departments in the first place. And that has to do with the entire system of care, with access to primary care in a time-efficient manner, with access to home care, with access for older adults who require long-term care to have access to long-term care. So

0: without all of these systems and more coming together, the one point in the one place that is always open is the emergency department. And so patients will find their way there.
1: Dr. Kitts?
2: Yeah, I think Dr. Ellis has sort of hit the nail on the head here. But the important point is the emergency department's dysfunction across the board is a representation of a systems problem. So rather than focusing on the emergency department as the fix, I believe that focusing more on the downstream issues that are leading

0: treatment so we can actually see these what we call undifferentiated patients, meaning if somebody comes in with chest pain, we don't know if they've come in with a pulled muscle or if they're coming in with a life-threatening problem like a heart attack or tearing of the big arteries like an aortic dissection, which is time-sensitive and life-threatening. So like Dr. Ellis has said, you know, we are constantly just looking for the needle in the haystack. The problem is even if we discover them, it's hard to find a place where we can actually provide that care to them.
1: That's just part of a conversation with Dr. Noam Cates, staff emergency physician at St. Boniface Hospital here in Winnipeg, and Dr. Brittany Ellis, an emergency room physician in Saskatoon. You can hear their full interview with guest host Paul Hunter on The Current Review or wherever you get your podcasts. Here's a tune now from Vancouver band Peach Pit. This song is called Physics in LA. And that's Psychics in LA. Have a listen.

Out of Vancouver, that's Peach Pit with their song called Psychics in L.A. We're at 19 minutes after 3 o'clock here on CBC Radio 1, 89.3 FM, 990 AM, and everywhere on the CBC Listen app. The North Winnipeg Nomads Football Club has a field that is more than just a place to play. It's a gathering place for young athletes and the community. The field has been on McPhillips Street in Winnipeg since 1969, but recently the organization posted on social media that it is unsafe, and it's hoping the community will help get it back into shape. Rod Sankar is the club's president, Clint Weeb in charge of football operations, and is a coach for the Nomads.

0: That's Rod and Clint. Welcome to the program.
1: Thank you.
2: Thanks for having us.
0: Rod, let's start with you. What's wrong with the field right now?
1: Well, you know, we made an effort to repair the field this year, and unfortunately, it didn't go the way as we hoped. You know, we have some high spots, some low spots, which is going to cause some water pooling. There's definitely some uneven spots, which would cause, you know, a player running to twist his ankle, which could obviously lead to bigger injuries, right?
0: And that's your sort of big worry, is that it's unsafe because of those spots that might cause that.
1: 100%. The kids are our biggest focus there.
0: Clint, how has that affected your players and football programs?
3: You know, kids want to know how come we're not playing at home. So they have those questions, you know, so they have that sense of pride of being at home, wanting to play at their home field. So, you know, we have those questions. We answer them the best we can.
0: What do you say to them when they ask you those questions?
3: You know, we're truthful with them. We let them know the field's not safe for them to be on. So we've had to move a couple of our teams over to another field. Some of our teams still are able to practice on our smaller field at our club. But just not having that home field when we have our games really, it's not good.
0: What's your sense of whether the answer is acceptable to your players when they ask you?
3: I'm not too sure, actually.
0: You know, I guess, do they like the answer? Do they not like the answer?
3: They don't. You know, they don't. They want to play at home. But, you know, at the end of the day, they're still happy they get to play the game.
0: How many people depend on this field?
1: Right now, we have about 120 youth players registered. Plus, we have an adult team, the Majors League. Not to mention the high school leagues play on there.
0: And so does that mean that none of them are able to play on this field because of the conditions?
1: Yeah, that's correct. Unfortunately, right now, they're getting they all have to find somewhere else to play football.
0: Contextualize this, Clint. How important is this field to not just to your folks, but to the community?
3: Oh, it's huge, you know, for our kids that are at Nomads and, you know, kids that are in high school also as well with the high schools in the area. We have lots of kids that are former Nomads that fell in love with the game at Nomads that get to have the opportunity to come back and play their high school games there. And, you know, we don't have that opportunity this year.
0: Who is in charge of maintenance of the field? Who's in charge of all of this?
1: Basically the volunteers. I mean, none of them are landscapers, right? They're just volunteers that volunteer to maintain the field, maintain the club.
0: Does the city have a role in this?
1: The city helps us a bit, yeah. They, you know, they cut our grass for us every now and then, or actually every 2 weeks they'll cut our grass. They put soil down twice a year. And, you know, when we need them for certain things, they do try and help us.
0: And to be clear, is this a field that you own or is this a city-owned field?
1: It's a city-owned field that we lease.
0: That you lease. Okay. But you're in charge of most of the maintenance, essentially.
1: Yeah, absolutely.
0: How much work do you need to get done to make this field a safe field of play?
1: To make it a field to last for years, we almost need to start right from the beginning.
0: So that's ripping it up?
1: Ripping it up, yeah.
0: And how much is that going to cost?
1: I think some of the early quotes we're getting to do it properly is around the
0: $650,000. $650,000?
1: Correct, yeah.
0: Can you afford that?
1: No. Not right now.
0: Have you heard from the city?
1: I don't. City is, there's people reaching out to us, yeah.
0: Can you elaborate on what that means? It's very cryptic.
1: Yeah, different members of the city have reached out to see what we need, if they can help.
0: So you are asking people for support.
1: We are.
0: Can you contextualize what it is that you need right now? Because it sounds like there's a bunch of things at play here as well, but can you help people appreciate what it is that you need?
1: I think basically, and Clint, I'm sure we agree that financial assistance would be the best to try and get that money to build a field. That's good for years to come.
0: Yeah. And is that something that you need to spend, or is that something you think the city should be spending?
1: That's a great question.
3: That is a good question.
0: Do you know?
1: You know, I think because that club plays such an important role in that community, a lot of help from the city would be great.
0: Yeah. What have you heard from folks? I mean, you've been posting about this on social media. I know folks have been commenting and people have been sharing the posts as well. What do you make of what people are saying?
1: I think most of the

0: feedback has been positive. We have a lot of just people asking what they need, how they can volunteer, what they can do.
1: Do you have an answer for them? I mean, it sounds like this is something, you both clearly care very much about, and people there as well. What can people do?
0: You know, donations, of course, is a huge help. You know, we did ask for volunteers. Maybe later on we'll need help to do the field, right? To do maintenance around the field.
2: I think we've a lot of our the people that want to help. You know, we've they want to see the kids play at home. They want to see you play on their field. You know, anybody that's any positive feedback we've got, anybody wants to you know, doing what they can to get the field in shape, even trying to do it for this year, which I don't know if is possible.
1: Yeah, and to replace it is a lot of money too, right?
0: It's a lot of money. Yeah.
1: What do you want people to know that I've not asked you about?
0: I think it's important people know how much care goes into that field. Like, everybody there is a volunteer. It's a volunteer non-profit club. You know, most of our funds come out of our canteen, our store, a little bit of fundraising. Nobody there, again, they're all volunteers. So the amount of hours people put into that club is insane. It's all to support kids who love to play football. And not just the kids, there's families. You know, it's not just a community, or it's not just a football club. It's a football home for kids, families, or siblings.
2: You know, just going back to the whole, you know, our name, North Winnipeg Nomads, it serves North Winnipeg. You know, like I've alluded to earlier, we have kids on high school teams. We also have coaches that coach those six or seven high school teams.

0: that have played at Nomads as well. So it runs deep. It just doesn't serve the Nomads. It serves everybody within that community.
1: It sounds like the importance of this isn't in question. It's who should be paying for this replacement. And I'm not sure there's an answer to that yet. Is there?
2: We're working on it. Yeah. Right.
0: Our end, we're definitely working on it.
1: Rudd and Clint, thanks for coming in.
2: Thank you.
0: Thank you very much.
1: Rudd Zankar and Clint Weber with the North Winnipeg Nomads Football Club. We have reached out to the City of Winnipeg for comment, and we're waiting for a response.

0: That's Winnipeg all-girl group Veneer with a tune called Sweaty. We're at 29 minutes after 3 o'clock here on CBC Radio 1. Dylan Longhurst back for more on the commute.
1: Yeah, definitely rainy out there. I can tell that now compared to the last half hour. It was just starting to drip away. So if you're an active commuter, be aware of that rainy condition here in the city of Winnipeg at least. Like Maureen, who actually gave a call about Buns Creek Trail and wanted mostly to shout out the city of Winnipeg crews who've been working really hard there recently maintaining and improving the trail. So a shout out from Maureen about the good work being done to maintain one of the active corridors in the city. Thank you for that. If you have anything else you want to share about your commute today, you can do so at 204-788-3093.
0: All right, thanks very much. The news is next.

0: 23. Chance of more rain tonight or thunderstorms. Fog overnight, the low of 17. A standoff is now over safely in Winnipeg's Westwood neighborhood in St. James. A section of Bird Avenue and Davis Crescent was closed to traffic as police were dealing with possible armed individuals. Officers were on scene as of 9:30 this morning and had cleared shortly after 2 p.m. Police say two men were taken into custody. WPS had a stolen vehicle along with weapons, including a gun, were seized. No injuries were reported, and so far there's no details about any charges yet. A century-old Winnipeg company bucking the trade war with a major expansion. Standard Aero unveiled another 70,000 square feet to its local plant, meaning it will take on more maintenance of commercial and military aircraft. CEO Russell Ford says the expansion makes good business sense.
1: Because Manitoba, and specifically the city of Winnipeg, has some of the most sophisticated aerospace knowledge and capability, not in Canada, not in the North American continent, in the world.
0: About 1,500 people work for Standard Aero in this city. Ottawa is helping 11 companies in Manitoba impacted by tariffs. Today, Minister for Prairies Can, Eleanor Olszewski, was in Winnipeg to announce $15.9 million for projects allowing them to scale up and modernize. She adds there's more funds at other levels of government that will help smaller businesses. Olszewski says there will be a portal available soon to guide them.
2: Would really like to invite those businesses who are directly or indirectly impacted by tariffs or counter tariffs to contact Prairies Can so that we can, you know, steer that company in the right direction in terms of the forms of relief that might be available.
0: The funding announced today is expected to maintain or increase more than 350 jobs in Winnipeg. A Winnipeg emergency physician, as you heard here on Up to Speed, suggests the health system needs care of its own. Dr. Noam Cates works at St. Boniface Hospital and joins colleagues from across Canada calling for changes. Cates says wait times are often 15 hours long lately at St. B. And he adds, governments think the fix is adding space. He contends the issue is actually outside the building.
3: We need the ability to move patients who no longer require acute care out of the hospital. So that includes things like respite care, assisted living, personal care homes or nursing homes for people who are no longer able to live independently. And we need to provide patients outpatient care to prevent them from worsening and requiring the emergency department.
0: Cates likens the government's solution to dealing with a

0: registered. Within minutes of filing paperwork today, Klein faced new attacks, the city's largest union accusing him of supporting U.S. trade positions in his newspaper, the Winnipeg Sun.
1: It's a lie. It's a 100% lie. I'm very Canadian. I'm proud to be Canadian. I carry the Canadian flag very proudly. And always have carried the Canadian flag very proudly.
0: Incumbent Scott Gillingham issuing a statement today and then also telling us here at CBC the police headquarters lawsuit proves Klein is not mayoral material.
2: It was the right decision. We won almost a $30 million award, and we have recovered those funds for the people of Winnipeg. If we'd have followed Kevin Klein, we would not have got those funds for the people of Winnipeg.
0: Klein says he didn't have enough information on the issue in 2020 and is happy to be wrong about that vote. Gillingham points out 14 members of council felt they had enough information to support pursuit of the police headquarters lawsuit. More cars and Canada geese meeting by accident. Manitoba Public Insurance says in 2015 there were 470 crashes involving them, but by 2025 had flown up to 937. Canadian Wildlife Service biologist Frank Baldwin says they've noticed in the past a pair would have two goslings, and now it's four.
3: So it's been a long-term pattern, and it's behind why there's been a long-term effort to try and control the goose population along Keniston Boulevard by partners with the Urban Goose Working Group, which is members from the province, City of Winnipeg, and then also biologists with Canadian Wildlife Service.
0: Baldwin says the lower numbers in the past could be attributed to drought conditions. He adds there's been egg collections and increased hunting to reduce the population. That's the CBC News from Winnipeg, your next local news at 4:30.
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4: That's Julie Buckingham from your CBC Winnipeg local news desk. Radley Lechek is back for more on the forecast. A bit wet today.
5: Yeah, a little wet, right across southern Manitoba. As expected, most of this staying south of the Trans-Canada, but what we're seeing in Winnipeg right now is sort of the northern fringe of some of this shower and thunder shower activity. Most of the thunderstorms actually south of the border right now, kind of sitting along I-29 through North Dakota. So quite a few lightning strikes. I've been looking at radar, some hail south of the border, some strong winds. Some of that has crept up onto the Manitoba side of the border here, but by and large, as expected, much of this staying south. We just get some of the rain through the afternoon hours and into the early evening here. So this will wrap up as we get into the evening tonight. Then we'll get into some clearing. The thing is, with the clearing, A, little bit of extra moisture, B, and light winds overnight tonight, good recipe for fog to develop. Anywhere south of the Trans-Canada has the ingredients for fog development overnight. So I do expect that we'll see at least some of that through the overnight hours tonight into the early morning. So just keep that in mind for any early morning travel, particularly on some of the more open highways that we could be dealing with some fog in the morning. And then we're back into a mainly sunny day for the most part tomorrow, a little sticky at times. Temperatures overnight tonight looking at 17 in Winnipeg, 27 tomorrow afternoon, 27 for Saturday. Saturday feeling closer to 35. With the humidity, we will get some sunny breaks in there. I kept a slim chance of a scattered shower or an isolated thunderstorm in the forecast. There's another weak disturbance that will mainly stay stateside, but we could see a couple of showers or some thunder showers popping just north of the border as we get through, particularly the early part of Saturday. So I kept that chance in there, and then into Sunday, looking at a mix of sun and clouds right now in 25 degrees.
4: 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Thanks very much.
5: Welcome.
4: Bradley Lechek, our CBC Manitoba weather specialist. You'll hear more from him coming up in about an hour's time. And of course, you can see him as well on your CBC Winnipeg News at 6. John George on the controls. Dylan Longhurst is following your wet commute.
6: Yeah, really, that weather is just going to be a factor, especially if you're out there biking, busing, or just walking around. Just keep in mind, it's a wet day now. Suddenly kind of took that turn around 3 o'clock for us here in downtown Winnipeg. But yeah, nothing to really report on the roads at this time. Been quiet on the commuter line so far. So if you want to mention something that you're seeing out there that's slowing you down today, you can let me know by calling 204-788-3093.
4: 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We all became familiar with the concept of essential workers during COVID. But what about the people in the labs where we roll up our sleeves and give our blood samples? The provincial government is trying to add Dynacare's medical lab testing services to the list of those that are essential in Manitoba. But its application to the Labour Board comes up on Tuesday.

0: the same day that DynaCare employees are preparing to go on strike. The union accuses the provincial government of interfering in negotiations because the province has asked for an interim labor board order requiring 350 employees remain on the job at DynaCare locations across Manitoba. Adam King is an assistant professor of labor studies at the University of Manitoba. Adam, welcome back to the program.
1: Great to be with you.
0: Let's take a step back here. What makes an essential service?
1: Well, it's not essential in the sense of meaning important. There's no question that the workers at DynaCare are important. Essential means that the workers provide a service that is essential for the public's health or safety. And so when you have that kind of a designation, it can put certain limitations on what workers or unions can do. For example, preventing them from going on strike entirely, or, for example, preventing a portion of their bargaining unit from striking.
0: CBC reporting says DynaCare and the union agreed that an essential services agreement wasn't necessary back in March when the collective agreement ended. What is an essential services agreement?
1: So this is a requirement now in the province as a result of Bill 37, which brought in the ban on replacement workers. It was kind of a trade-off. In a sense, Manitoba used to have essential services legislation that covered health care and other public roles, but was limited to those. It's now a requirement that all unions and employers negotiate an essential service agreement before their collective bargaining agreement expires and before, for example, strike action could commence. And so it's a requirement now that all parties negotiate one. And that could simply mean that the parties agree that there are no essential services, at which case you file a form with the labor board and that's all there is to it. And that's what the parties in this case did. They agreed that there were no essential services at DynaCare. And so what's happened now is that the government has intervened itself, directing the board to review that, to determine are there in fact essential services at DynaCare. And the employer seems to be changing their tune. They're now glad, I guess, that the government is doing this when they previously agreed that there were no essential services.
0: In our reporting, Shared Health, the body that oversees Manitoba Health, says that if the strike goes ahead, patients will have to rely on hospitals for their lab work, which it says will have a negative impact given that the city is already at full capacity. How much do you think that statement will be considered in the labor board discussions or ruling in deciding whether or not an interim order would be granted?
1: Well, it could be one of the factors that they weigh. You know, there's also here a question, though, about workers' charter-protected right to strike. And in other provinces, lab workers have been able to strike without any sort of essential services limitations or restrictions on their rights. So, for example, workers at Life Labs in Ontario have struck in 2024, 2022. So it's not uncommon in other provinces for workers in similar situations, that is, contracted lab technicians, to be unionized and to exercise their right to strike without restrictions. So the board will have to weigh that as well. It can't just be that these particular workers will engage in a strike that's disruptive. All strikes are disruptive, and of course the healthcare system is under strain, but that has to be weighed against workers' constitutional rights.
0: It's interesting because DynaCare is a private company. How complicated does this get when labor contracts are negotiated? So you have a public health care service that that does part of the job, and then you have a private company that is contracted by the province to do the rest of it.
1: Yeah, certainly. I mean, that I think is likely at the root of the dispute. These workers, as I understand, are performing work that's comparable to other public sector employees in the hospital system, but receiving compensation and benefits that are below that of similarly situated workers in the hospital. So, you know, that's probably at the root of what's going on here. And it's one of the things that happens when you contract out public services. Usually the only advantage, quote-unquote advantage, to doing that is undercutting workers' wages and benefits. And so it sometimes comes back to bite you when those workers are unionized and they demand more.
0: I wonder, I know this is not something that you don't represent either of these entities. What do you imagine might be some of the arguments that whoever is presiding over the labor board hearing, what arguments do you envision might be made on

0: whether you're with the union, with the province, or with the employer?
1: Well, I think from the union's perspective, they'll likely rely on the fact that there was a previous agreement, that there were no essential services, that the employer agreed to that, and that workers have a charter-protected right to strike, and workers in similar roles in other provinces exercise that right without restraint. From the government's perspective, obviously they think that there are essential services involved here in some capacity, and they're exercising what rights they have as part of the Labor Relations Act to request that sort of review. Now, I'm not certain why they think that, or if ultimately what's at stake here is just a bit of delay. I mean, certainly we've seen labor ministers do this kind of thing, exercise these types of rights in other jurisdictions at the federal level and British Columbia, where a minister will request this kind of review and it really just kicks the can down the road and provides enough time for bargaining to resume or some sort of a deal, or puts pressure on the parties. And so we'll have to wait and see what the Labor Board ultimately has to say about this, but certainly it is introduced a disruption and delay into the process.
0: The accusations of government interference, what do you make of that?
1: Well, there's no question that it's direct government interference. It's just that it is technically lawful interference because the code, or the Labor Relations Act rather, allows the minister to make these kinds of interventions and direct these sorts of questions to the board. What's really unfortunate is that that the legislation now requires unions and employers to negotiate these kinds of essential service agreements, and where the parties agree and the government doesn't have a direct stake, it can be relatively straightforward. But because this is now a statutory requirement, it can introduce all kinds of complications and problems, particularly where government feels it has a stake in the negotiations, as is the case here, and where the minister exercises this type of right.
0: Is it surprising, do you think, that none of the parties may have realized and that this was a statutory requirement that might impact their negotiations?
1: Well, I think lots of unions were wary about it, and there are certainly people in the labor studies field who were concerned about this new requirement, this kind of trade-off. You get anti-scab or a ban on replacement workers on the one hand, but on the other hand, you have to negotiate these essential service agreements. And that trade-off is basically, it's in Manitoba, and it's the same at the federal level, was the same trade-off getting anti-scab there. So, there were concerns that this kind of thing might arise, but I think the victory of a ban on replacement workers was considered sufficient to allow this kind of a trade-off. But certainly here's an example, and there are others, of where having to negotiate essential services can cause a real problem. And I think that there was some confidence that, given that it was an NDP government, that you could trust that there wouldn't be the types of overreach that we've seen, for example, at the federal level under the Liberals. But in this case, we're seeing that that's not necessarily true.
0: Adam, it's always good to have you. Thanks for this, and take care.
1: Thank you.
0: Adam King is an assistant professor of labor studies at the University of Manitoba. The Prime Minister says unelected U.S. cabinet members aren't experts on Canadian politics. Mark Carney referring to recent comments by U.S. Commerce Secretary Howard Lutnick. Lutnick has said that trade talks broke down over domestic Canadian politics. Carney was responding to a question from a reporter at today's infrastructure announcement in Thunder Bay. He's pledging to shift construction of Via Rail cars from the U.S. to Canada. Carney says he's working with provinces, international partners, labor and business, not positioning for political purposes. Here's that exchange.
2: U.S. politicians, including Howard Lutnick, say you walked away from their deal because of domestic politics, and they also say any future deal won't be as good as the one you said no to. What do you say to him and other Republicans?
3: I communicate with Canadians. The U.S. administration, I communicate with the president. So it's not a comment directed to those individuals per se. The first thing is that, look, we we were elected 16 months ago, 17 months ago, to build Canada strong and build Canada strong for all. And that's what we've been focused on. The core of it is announcements such as today and everything that it represents. It's building at home. It's that positive attitude building out. It's one Canadian economy. It's diversifying an economy with more than 20 partners around the world, reliable partners who want to do more with Canada. That's the core of what we're doing. I don't think, with all respect, appointed, unelected cabinet members in the United States are experts on Canadian politics. Our core role, everything this government is doing, everything I'm trying to do, is to work with provinces, work with willing partners around the world, work with labor, work with business, to move forward to the benefit of our citizens. That's the small p, if you want to call that politics, that's small p politics. We're not positioning on this stuff. And I'll say one other thing, which is that there are a few issues that the United States was arguing right up to the last hour. Red lines, we're not going to change, boom, it's in there, you know, our way or the highway, take it or leave it, you know, attitude. That now they're not. So all of a sudden they don't care about Canadian language or culture and those elements. Well, if they didn't care, they shouldn't have kept them in the deal up in the last. But it's good. We welcome that. We care about those issues. Those are rights. They're fundamental to who we are. So that's not there. An F-350 pickup, which is going to be built in the Ford factory in Oakville, 350s, 450s, 550s. Where I grew up in Alberta, those are subcompacts. Same here, right? And they're just discovering that, and they're like, of course we weren't going to keep them out. Well, they were going to keep them out, right? Core plan and other elements. So some of these, some of what they're saying now is different than what they were drawing the line on. And we are always going to stand up for what's in the best interest of Canada, Canadian workers, Canadian families, not look for an easy win, not look for an announcement, but something that's durable. And that deal is possible. That's in both of our benefits. And I'll say one final thing, which is the deal that's possible, that's in the interest of Canadian workers, families, and businesses, is also the deal that is in the interest of American families, American businesses, American consumers. We're ready to sit down and strike that deal when the Americans are ready.
0: Prime Minister Mark Carney speaking with reporters in Thunder Bay, Ontario, earlier today. 9 minutes before 4 o'clock here on CBC Radio 1, 89.3 FM, 990 AM, and everywhere on the CBC Listen app. As if the news you've been hearing from around the world wasn't bad enough, here is something more to think about. Scientists say we are now all but guaranteed to see global warming above 1.5 degrees Celsius within the next 10 years. This will mean some irreversible changes to our world. But there's also good news. What we do now matters a lot. A new report shows us the path to reversing those changes. One of the contributors to the report is Elizabeth Gilmore. She's an associate professor in environmental engineering and climate change policy at Carleton University's Norman Patterson School of International Affairs. Elizabeth joins us from Ottawa. Welcome to the program.
4: Yeah, thank you for having me.
0: Why is it so significant that we've overshot that warming target?
4: Right. So the global warming level of 1.5 degrees Celsius, and this is an average of around the world that, you know, we would recognize only sort of in a decadal period, it matters because this is the difference between some serious climate risks and substantially greater climate risks. So what we know about the climate system is that every fraction of a degree matters a lot.
0: So what would 1.5 degrees warming look like, and in particular in the Canadian context in Canada?
4: Right. So, I mean, Canadians, like people all around the world, are already experiencing the effects of climate change, right? We're no longer talking about a no climate change and a climate change world. What this looks like, some of it we're already seeing. And at 1.5 degrees Celsius, this will become more severe. But as I said, every fraction of a degree matters. And

0: will make a tremendous difference in terms of how many extreme heat days we see in our urban centers. It will make an even greater difference in the Arctic, which is warming at 3 times the global average. And so it will make these fractions of a degree will make a big difference in terms of how much sea ice there is and both the amount and the speed of change that's going to be experienced.
1: Can you talk about how the report says we can still get temperatures back below that 1.5 degree threshold in the long term? How long term are we talking about here?
0: Right. So what is really sobering about this report, and it rests on, we know that 1.5 degrees and below is a much, much safer climate space for us. This report says that we're going to be above that, and we're going to be above that level for several decades in the middle of the century. So this is exposing us, Canadians and around the world, to much higher climate risks. So we need to start preparing for that. We also need to be taking actions that can help bring us back into a 1.5 degree Celsius space by the end of the century.
1: What sorts of actions do we need to take?
0: Well, I mean, the main action is the same action that these reports have been asking policymakers to undertake now for decades, which is we need to reduce our greenhouse gas emissions. Now, and that is central to being able to manage overshoot, right? So this report says that we're going to go above 1.5 degrees Celsius, but it doesn't say how much higher those temperatures are going to be during that period. And it doesn't say how large the challenge needs to be for us to bring them back down. Fewer emissions released now also means a smaller reliance on carbon dioxide removal in the later part of the century to help us with temperature stabilization.
1: You talked about adapting to climate change. What sorts of infrastructure changes do we need to be making here in Canada?
0: Well, so I like to point out that we should already be making larger changes than we are. So we're seeing climate adaptation in Canada, but a lot of it is incremental. We're adding air conditioning where we didn't have it before. As we start going above 1.5, these risks are really going to intensify, and we're going to have to be much more transformative in terms of the adaptation that we undertake. So we may need to rethink our cities, changing land use patterns. For infrastructure, it may mean changing the systems themselves. It's also going to mean that we need to have all of us at the table.
1: Elizabeth, thanks for the time today and for this. Take good care.
0: Thank you. Thank you for paying attention to this report.
1: Elizabeth Gilmore is an associate professor in environmental engineering and climate change policy at Carleton University's Norman Patterson School of International Affairs, also one of the authors of the UN report called Limiting Overshoot. 3 minutes before 4 o'clock here on CBC Radio 1. Dylan Longhurst is back for an update on the commute.
2: And I'm, happy to report that there's not really anything to update you on because it's been very quiet on the commuter line so far. Of course, that can change really at any time as more and more commuters get on the road over the next hour. So if you're seeing anything that's slowing you down, let me know by calling 204-788-3093.
1: All right, thanks very much, Dylan Longhurst, our show director here on the program, John George on the controls. Still to come on the program, camping, bonfires, fireside chats, how a recipe for a great long weekend is millions of years in the making. That's coming up in our next half hour with science columnist Tora Kachur. Plus, yesterday we heard from a local musician expressing his worries about safety nearby a Winnipeg rehearsal space. We're going to hear from Agape Table to hear what changes it's noticed in the city over the summer. That and more next year on Up to Speed on CBC Radio 1, 89.3 FM, 990 AM, and everywhere on the CBC Listen app. The world is ours. Standing by. Stay tuned.

former politician Kevin Kline registered to run in the Winnipeg mayoral race today. What were his first words to reporters after making it official? We'll hear coming up in this hour of the program. As well, camping, bonfires, fireside chats, how a recipe for a great long weekend is actually millions of years in the making. Science columnist Erica Chur brings us that story. First, though, some Winnipeg residents continue to say they're concerned about safety in the city's West End. We're going to hear from an outreach group about what it's been seeing next year. On Up to Speed on CBC Radio 1, 89.3 FM, 990 AM, and everywhere on the CBC Listen app.

0: Light rain falling, 20 degrees here in downtown Winnipeg. We'll get a full update on what to expect in the forecast coming up. First, though, Julie Buckingham back in studio with a look at news headlines.
1: Two Manitoba companies, or at least with operations in Manitoba, both over 100 years old, celebrating for different reasons. Standard Aero cutting the ribbon on an expansion of 70,000 square feet, taking on even more aviation work. Meantime, Fort Garry Fire Trucks is celebrating the fact it's getting some government funding in light of U.S. tariffs. Those stories and more at 4:30.
0: All right, thanks very much. Julie Buckingham from your CBC Winnipeg local news desk. John George is on the controls today. Dylan Longhurst is our show director and has been following your commutes so far.
2: Hey, Faith, been really quiet on the commuter line today. Rainy out there if you're an active commuter, so come prepared for that. But so far, not really much to report on what's slowing people down at this time on the roads. Looking ahead just a little bit, though, you may want to know driving around tonight, all northbound and southbound lanes of St. Mary's Road are going to be closed between Paul and, apologies if I say this one wrong, Kripko Drive. That's going to be overnight until early tomorrow morning for some street construction there. So from about the time that this show is ending until tomorrow morning, you're not going to be able to drive, again, St. Mary's north and south between Paul and Kripko. So something to just keep in mind for a couple hours from now. And if there's anything you're seeing slowing you down right now, you can give me a call. That number is 204-788-3093.

0: coming up to 8 minutes after 4 o'clock here on CBC Radio 1. And we're continuing to have conversations about community safety in Winnipeg's West End. Yesterday on the program, local musician Ryan Nash came on to talk about some safety concerns he and his fellow musicians have about entering and leaving a popular rehearsal space in the area along Portage and Furby. During our conversation, he spoke about some of what he's witnessed near the rehearsal building. And he said he felt Agape Table, also on Furby, was potentially the cause behind some of the issues.
1: You know, unfortunately for the

0: area, it does draw a lot of people down there, and they're not open past 3-4 o'clock. So, you know, a lot of the people that use that that space end up just kind of hanging around all day and night. And, you know, it's also a concern for them as well. I mean, we've had incidences where, you know, people are unconscious on the sidewalk and there's nobody to check on them, and people, you know, unconscious literally in the street on Furby, or somebody could just turn off Portage and just run right over them, you know, and walking into traffic on Portage. And that was probably the scariest one I saw recently. Was I was sitting there waiting for the rest of my band to show up, and there was a young guy who just kind of wandered right into traffic on Portage, and there was cars zipping past 70 miles an hour, swerving around them and stuff. And it was like, you know, we're worried that somebody's going to get killed there.
1: That's Rand Nash, a local musician who was on the show yesterday. Aaron Scarf is the volunteer coordinator at Agape Table, which offers support to the city's most vulnerable people. And Aaron is in studio now. Welcome.
2: Hey, thanks for having me. Glad to be here.
1: You heard some of what Ryan said there, who mentioned he felt Agape Table was potentially the cause behind some of the issues he's seeing in the area. What do you make of that? How do you respond?
2: Yeah, you know, there's a lot of concern with, you know, the dynamic situation with addiction that's kind of encompassing all of Winnipeg. And, you know, Agape Table has been around since 1980. And we've been, you know, on Furby, first at the Wave and at our new location at 350 Furby. You know, we've been in this area for just around 9 years now. And we've never encountered or been around this problem that is as big as it is now. And, you know, back in February, the federal government decided to, you know, have a housing initiative where they took some, you know, of the homeless encampments and they put them into a location right near Radon, Maryland. And, you know, that's when we saw that influx of individuals that are suffering from, you know, A, mental health, or B, addiction. And, you know, Agape Table's stance is we're here to nourish the community, and we look after serving, you know, Winnipeg's basic needs. And we're open Monday to Friday, 7 a.m. to 11 a.m. That's for our breakfast program. And, you know, we invite all our guests and Winnipeggers that, you know, are suffering from food insecurity to come inside of our building, sit down and have a safe place to eat.
1: You opened your new space back in May. How have your services changed since then in your new space?
2: For sure. So, you know, we were doing a bag lunch up until literally this week. So this is kind of good timing for us to kind of let the listeners know that we are open for our doors, and we are allowing all of our guests that want to come to Agape inside of our building and use our facilities and get out of the elements and, you know, really have a community connection. And that's what Agape Table has been since 1980. And unfortunately with, you know, COVID, when that hit and the shutdowns, you know, our numbers just, it was unmanageable to kind of have everybody back inside. But we built this beautiful new facility, and we're very excited to welcome our guests back inside. And just this week alone, we've noticed just such a change in our community, especially along Furby. And, you know, I invite anybody who's gonna, you know, familiar with the area to drive by, or, you know, more importantly, pop on in, say hi to myself. And, you know, I can't say enough about our staff, and, you know, most importantly, our volunteers, that just how much work they do to ensure that our guests are looked after.
1: That change you're describing, can you articulate what sorts of changes have you noticed?
2: For sure. So, you know, there's the street is just safer. There's a calmer demeanor. Individuals are finally being able to come inside and are greeted with a smile, are greeted with a loving hello and how can I help you? And they sit down and they really feel like their needs are looked after. I've had a few of our guests already say how happy they are to receive some, you know, pleasant hospitality, you know, and we're really excited about that.
1: Ryan Nash talked about how this summer felt especially bad for safety concerns outside his rehearsal space. When you consider the last few months and in the West End, what changes have you noticed? What sorts of things have come up?
2: For sure. So, you know, there's a toxic drug supply out there. We talk about, you know, I don't think anybody who's listening is, you know, unfamiliar with the fentanyl epidemic that's happening. And, you know, it's the disease of addiction, right? It's recognized by the Canadian Medical Association as a disease. And I think, you know, the province, you know, can, you know, there's been a pretty passive approach, it seems, to, you know, the open use and everything downtown. And we're kind of dealing with the aftermath of that. And
1: do you think it's been normalized?
2: 100% it's been normalized. And, you know, I think that door is now getting pretty hard to close, right? But again, like Agape Table stance is we're here to nourish the community, and we focus on meeting people's basic needs. And, you know, we don't look after harm reduction. We're not kind of in that space. You know, we're kind of an apolitical organization where we're 100% ran for operations by donors. And, we just focus on what we're really good at, and that's connecting people with food.
1: Given, that mandate, what potential

0: solutions, supports, or that in sort of in that vein would you like to see from the city to address some of the things you've described?
1: For sure. So, you know, if we're dealing with, you know, an addiction epidemic, which, you know, is classified by the Canadian Medical Association as a disease, it should be treated as such from, you know, funding. You know, we wouldn't treat, you know, other groups of individuals with diseases the same way that we view people with addiction. And, you know, I just think a little bit more awareness and more involvement on the recovery side for a lot of our Winnipeggers that are suffering. An Agape table where we're like the kind of, you know, ground level where individuals come in and, you know, hopefully we start their day off in the right way.
0: The Winnipeg Police resumed its crackdown on open drug use earlier in the summer. Did you notice anything different?
1: You know what? There was certainly, from an optic standpoint, right. Absolutely. You know, there was individuals that, you know, that we would see around, they maybe weren't around for a few days, and hopefully during that time they were getting the help that they needed, right after the police, you know, picked them up and, you know,

0: That's John Bryant with a tune called Another Life. 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In Brandon, mostly cloudy, 19 degrees. Dauphin, mostly cloudy and 21 degrees. And in Thompson this hour, partly cloudy conditions and 24 degrees. Stay tuned. Still to come in our next half hour of Up to Speed, former politician Kevin Klein registered to run in the Winnipeg mayoral race today. What were his first words to reporters after making it official? We'll hear more about that in our next half hour. Plus, how a good chat around the fire may have shaped the evolution of language. That's next here on the program with science columnist Torka Chur. Stay tuned for that and more in our next half hour.
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0: Tributes are flowing today for American feminist Gloria Steinem, who died at the age of 92. She leaves behind a life of activism and a huge body of writing that chronicled second-wave feminism starting in the 1970s. Among her famous quotes, "We are the women our parents warned us against, and we are proud." She remained active in the women's movement until her death. Here she is talking just a few years ago.
2: If you're thinking there's no problem out there of inequality, probably you need to raise your standards because it's really hard to find any place where girls are as safe in the street as boys. And trust that voice in you that I bet as a very little girl was saying, it's not fair.
0: Judy

0: Rebecca is a journalist and a well-known Canadian feminist. She is the former president of the National Action Committee on the Status of Women. And Judy joins us from Toronto. Welcome to the program.
1: Thank you.
0: When you heard about her death, what did you think?
1: Well, I was sad. We lost a light in the world, and I was sad about that. And I thought how hard the last few years must have been for her, because everything she fought for in terms of women's equality is being turned back, and the anti-woman rhetoric of MAGA is just horrifying. So I thought about that. But I also thought about her optimism and her talking about the importance of being optimistic and having hope. And she saw a lot of hard times, but she was always optimistic it could be changed. So I remembered that too.
0: She had so many major milestones. Can you talk more about that and what you think made her the woman she was?
1: Well, in terms of what made her the woman she was, she says it was because she didn't go to school until she was 12 years old. She didn't learn about what the roles of men and women should be at school. But I think it was also because her mother suffered terribly, and she and wound up in a mental health institution, and she attributed that to the restrictions on her mother. And she often said that a lot of us became feminists because we wanted to not live the lives that our mothers lived. And so I think that was part of it. But also, she was an amazing person. I mean, she had, she was beautiful, she was smart, she was courageous, and she was kind. And that, I think that helped her along as well.
0: And some folks would characterize that she was never seduced by that fame.
1: No, not at all. In fact, just the opposite. She used her fame to share she shared her privilege with others. And I think this is where she's really a great example, which is whenever she was invited anywhere, she always brought a black woman leader with her, because black women didn't get the attention that she got, most of them anyway. And she always shared that fame and shared that spotlight. And I know that because when we invited her to come to Toronto in the 1980s to help us raise money for Dr. Morgenthau, when we're fighting to legalize abortion and we had legal costs, she brought Shirley Chisholm, who was a congresswoman, but none of us had ever heard of her because she didn't get any attention. And so, Gloria, and she never sort of gave in to the seduction of fame or privilege or money. She always understood the importance of the movement and in using her privilege to support the movement, her fame to support the movement. Yeah.
0: Do you think if someone looked up her name in the dictionary, the word empathy would show up as another word to describe her?
1: Absolutely. I think she said empathy was the most powerful human emotion. And I think that's really true, that it's our ability as humans to be empathetic with others that will create the kind of world we want. That's what Gloria Steinem believed, and also that I think is what I believe, yeah.
0: What's the connection here? I didn't know this. What is the Playboy Bunny episode? What happened then?
1: Oh, yeah. Well, that was in 1963, okay? So before there was a women's movement, really, of any kind. And she was a young journalist, and she had the idea of applying for a job as a Playboy Bunny and doing an expose. But what she found was more horrifying than what she thought. She knew that there was exploitation of women, you know, in terms of their bodies and showing their bodies. But what she didn't know was the incredible sexual harassment. And we didn't even have a word for sexual harassment back then. The incredible sexual harassment that these women were expected to be subject themselves to in order to have that job. And she produced this amazing piece that was published and made a huge scandal. But of course, it was 1963, so the scandal was, oh, look at these terrible men. They just like to look at naked women, and then they do these terrible things. That's not us, you know. Put that in a corner. That's not us. But what we found out with the Epstein files was that it was us. It was not us, but, you know, it was the lots of rich men who were doing this and exploiting women. And

0: She started that. Like, if you want the Me Too movement, she started it in 1963. And that was amazing, right? And the bravery of her doing that, because she was a very beautiful young woman, and she was able to use her beauty to get this story that other people couldn't get.
1: What do you think people who didn't come of age with Gloria Steinem, what do you think they should know about her and her legacy?
0: Well, the Playboy story is one, and another one is she founded Ms. Magazine, which was the first women's magazine that was a political magazine. It wasn't, you know, there were lots of women's magazines, but they're all fashion magazines and Advice to the Lovelorn and so on. And she with a collective of women, so it wasn't like a commercial enterprise. It was a collective enterprise, a movement enterprise, published a magazine that was very professional and well-written and was on the stands with Time Magazine and others. And it had a huge influence because, you know, everyone could read about the issues, whatever the issues were, daycare, abortion, equal rights, equal pay, in Ms. Magazine in a very entertaining and good way. And so I think that was important. And the other thing is that a lot of young women think that second wave feminism was just all white women and that they didn't care about racism. And that wasn't true of her at all. Like I say, she always brought a black woman with her when she spoke as her equal. And she also, you know, she was very famous for the quote, "First black power, then women's liberation." She was arrested at the South African embassy protesting apartheid, and she was very much part of what we would today call the idea of an intersectional feminist movement. That is, that doesn't just fight for white women or just fight for women, but fights for everyone who's suffering from inequality and discrimination. And she was one of the first people to express that idea, and I think it's important that people know, young people know that.
1: Judy, it's been a pleasure. Thank you for this, and take care.
0: Sure. Bye-bye.
1: Judy Rebick is an author, journalist, and one of Canada's most well-known feminists. She's the former president of the National Action Committee on the Status of Women. Her forthcoming book is called How to Be a Troublemaker. She joined us from Toronto. 29 minutes after 4 o'clock here on CBC Radio 1. Dylan Longhurst back for an update on your commute.
2: Windshield wipers definitely still going out there here in downtown Winnipeg, although it doesn't appear to be such a heavy rain that a lot of commuters are actively using umbrellas right now. Still, that rain is really the only thing to talk about on the commute, because despite there being a lot of traffic out there on the roads, no one's called to let me know about anything specific slowing them down. So I hope that means things are going well for you. If it's not, if you're seeing something that's getting in your way today, you let me know by calling 204-788-3093.
1: All right, thanks very much. Dylan Longhurst, our show director here on the program. John George is on the controls. Still to come, former politician Kevin Kline, as you have been hearing, registered to run in the Winnipeg mayoral race today. What were his first words to reporters after making it official? Stay tuned for that coming up here on the program. As well, how a good chat around the fire may have shaped the evolution of language. That's next here on Up to Speed with science columnist Tora Couture after the news.
3: This is CBC News. Good afternoon, I'm Julie Buckingham in downtown Winnipeg at 4:30. Some light showers in 20, more showers or thunderstorms this evening, fog overnight, the low 17. Emergency room doctors across Canada, including at least one from Winnipeg, say the health system is failing with jam-packed ERs. They add there was January-like flu cases in July. Dr. Noam Cates works in the ER at St. Boniface Hospital and says 15-hour waits are now normal. He wants a new approach for an aging population.
4: When your sink is clogged, the answer isn't building a bigger sink. And I think a lot of the solutions that have been focused on to this point are focusing on how are we going to make the emergency department hold more patients or function more optimally. But the reality is it's just getting patients out of the emergency department.
3: Cates stands by the care people receive once they're seen. He believes they need more respite, home care, and PCHs to move people out of hospitals. Aviation expertise in Winnipeg is expanding. Today, Standard Aero opened another 70,000 square feet at its local plant, a 40% increase in space to maintain commercial and military aircraft. Incoming CEO Paul McElhiney says

0: It makes sense to expand the company in the city where it all started.
1: 115 years. There aren't that many companies in the world that survive 115 years. And there aren't that many companies in the world who grow and become global leaders over 115 years.
0: About 1,500 people work for the company here. A Manitoba business with also a legacy stretching back over a century is welcoming financial support in light of U.S. tariffs. Today, Ottawa announced 11 companies in the province will share $16 million to improve domestic supply chains and invest in technology.

0: Robert Pike of Fort Garry Fire Trucks says the money means it can keep building in Canada.
1: Fort Garry has already secured an additional building here in Centerport to increase productivity and capacity. Expansion plans will see streamlined pump assembly, chassis modification, and subcomponent assembly. These are vital to the onshoring of major components and Canadianizing our supply chain.
0: Others also getting funding include Smart Trend Manufacturing Group and City Sheet Metal. It's expected the cash infusion will increase or maintain over 350 jobs. Kevin Kline making it official today. The former city councillor and PC cabinet minister is the 12th candidate to run for mayor. CBC's Bartley Kivas reports Kline also facing a new round of attacks.
2: Kevin Kline visited the city clerk's office this morning and is officially a mayoral candidate. Within minutes, the city's largest union issued a statement characterizing Kline as a pro-American candidate who would bend the knee to the United States. The Canadian Union of Public Employees Local 500 said Kline has supported U.S. positions in Kline's capacity as the president of the company that owns the Winnipeg Sun. Kline said, "This isn't true." He said he supports Prime Minister Mark Carney's decision to walk away from U.S. trade talks. Bartley Kivas, CBC News, Winnipeg.
0: Meantime, Scott Gillingham says Kline is not cut out to lead the city. He says that's because the former councillor voted against taking legal action for the police HQ construction debacle.
3: When you're the mayor, you've got to have the courage to make decisions for the people of Winnipeg, even if it's a case like that where there's legal matters involved. We made the right decision. $30 million has been recovered now for the people of Winnipeg.
0: Kline says he didn't have enough information at the time 6 years ago and is happy to be wrong about his vote. Gillingham contends 14 other members of council had enough details to support the legal action. Canada Geese doubled to 930 in 2025, up from 470 a decade before. Canadian Wildlife Service biologist Frank Baldwin adds goose numbers are also rising after years of drought.
4: And they had a large number of juveniles this year, so about four goslings per pair. In the last few

0: nice green grass.
1: Baldwin says Canada geese have been declared overabundant in recent years. Since 2014, there's been egg collecting programs and increased hunting to decrease the population. That is the CBC News from Winnipeg. Your next local news at 5:30.
2: All right. Thanks very much.
1: Welcome.
2: That's Julie Buckingham from your CBC Winnipeg local news desk. Riley, they check back in studio now for more on the forecast.
3: A little wet as expected through the afternoon through parts of western Manitoba, now pushing into the Red River Valley. We're on the very tail end of some showers here in Winnipeg. So, you know, depending on where you are in the city, give it about 15 or 20 minutes and we're likely out of this and back.

0: stretching southwest through Killarney and then dipping south of the border toward Dunseith, North Dakota, which is kind of in the area of the Turtle Mountains, if you're familiar with western Manitoba and North Dakota. So there's a weak line of storms that has developed along there. Nothing overly severe at this point, but certainly the possibility in south central parts of the province as this all tracks east northeastward. Now we could see some locally heavy downpours, some isolated areas where there might be some hail in there as well. So the thing is, today we don't necessarily have, at least in parts of western Manitoba, the daytime heating to really help elevate these thunderstorms into something a bit more severe. So that's what we have going for us. This is mainly showers. Most of the thunderstorm activity has been south of the border throughout the day today. That will continue as we get into the evening. But once we get into the evening tonight, we do start to get some clearing. And that, combined with light winds and all of this moisture, will likely lead to some patchy fog pretty broadly south of the Trans-Canada overnight tonight. The recipe is there. Not saying it's a sure thing, right? But I'm just letting you know the recipes there that we could see some fog into the early morning hours. 27 tomorrow afternoon in Winnipeg, mainly sunny skies. In western Manitoba, looking at temperatures 24 to 26 for daytime highs tomorrow. Saturday, 27. There's a slim, slim chance, particularly along the international border, of a few showers or some thunderstorms early on. And then we're back into a mix of sun and clouds for the rest of the day and into the day on Sunday.
1: All right, sounds good. Thank you.
0: You're welcome.
1: That's Riley Lechek, our CBC Manitoba weather specialist. You'll see and hear more from him on your CBC Winnipeg News at 6. And, of course, he'll be back in on the program in about an hour's time. John George on the controls. Dylan Longhurst is following your commute.
2: Hey there, Faith. Certainly busy for traffic around the downtown at this time. Not particularly unusual for it being just after 4:30, but it looks like it's moving along fine enough, at least from what I can tell, sitting inside here at Portage and Spence. Not a lot of calls to the commuter line today, so don't have much to share with you. If you're seeing something getting in your way, though, slowing you down today, you can let me know at 204-788-3093.
1: One thing that is often considered a line between apes and humans is language and storytelling. Chimpanzees do communicate, but there is not a chimpanzee Shakespeare, as far as we know. Your research from Scotland this week provides an evolutionary scenario for human storytelling. Science columnist Tora Kutcher and joins us now with the rest of the story. Hey, Tora.
3: Hi, Faith.
1: Tell us more about this scenario being put forward, one that supports the evolution of language.
3: This is such a cool idea that sounds kind of far-fetched at the outset, what I'm going to say, but when you really kind of dig in, it makes so much sense. Okay. The idea is, okay, when humans started to control fire about 2 million years ago, that set the stage for having a nice, good old bonfire that allowed for the evolution of language. And that language was best used to do something uniquely human, which is to tell stories around the bonfire.
1: How does a campfire differ, though, from any other place or maybe setting to use language?
3: Well, that's what they needed to kind of think about here, is that so the lead author, Catherine Hobater, she's from St. Andrews University, and she's a primatologist. And she said, you know, for 20 years, I have been looking at all these kinds of, ways to define this uniquely human characteristic of communication. And it was like, oh, humans can play games and share rules of a game. And she'd go, wait a second, my chimpanzees can do that, but they don't have language. They can solve day-to-day social problems. Chimpanzees can build shelter, can find friends, can solve complex social interactions and conflict. They can do this without language. So then you start to think, okay, well, why do we have language then? What does it serve us if we could do everything without it and still be very successful as a species like a chimpanzee is? So that started thinking about the role that one thing that we do that chimpanzees don't is tell story. We share abstract ideas and concepts. We talk about past, present, and future, and we understand our place in it. And that requires language. That's really the only thing. Storytelling is the only thing that requires complex language. Okay. So we got the storytelling. And that we would call non-functional communication. Like it serves a purpose for social.

0: cohesion, but it's not a survival need, right? Functional communication, chimps can do it all, but non-functional communication is drives language. And where else can you have this opportunity when there's nothing else to do? When you're sitting in your cave 2 million years ago around a bonfire with your group, and there's nothing else to do but sit and stare at it. And that provides at least the space and time and opportunity to share more than just functional communication.
1: So to what extent can the researchers really know this about our human ancestors and how storytelling evolved?
0: Well, they don't know really anything yet, to be honest. Yeah. I mean, this whole paper is actually putting forward a hypothesis, and that's where science starts, right? As a hypothesis is a testable, educated guess based on previous research. So they do, like, they don't provide evidence. They provide, I don't know, like supporting information to bolster their hypothesis. So hypothesis, control of fire led to the time and the space to share story. Now, let's look at the supporting information. I hesitate to say evidence. We know today, humans sleep about 4 hours less than a typical mammal of our size. Okay. Our circadian rhythm isn't matched with sunrise and sunset. We stay up past sunset. But if you go back 1 million, 2 million years, that would be pretty dangerous to think about staying up. And what, you know, what's there to do if you're not nocturnal? You can't go outside. There's thousands of things that'll eat you as a little human 2 million years ago. So you sit inside, and fire extended that day, right? And but again, nothing else to do but sit and stare at it. It's also, we know this, anyone who sat anywhere close to the Yule log TV at Christmas, right? You don't even have to have a bonfire to do this. You know that fire is relaxing. It's hypnotic in a way. And other research has shown that firelight dances with a rhythm. It's not random. And this is so cool. Other research has shown that your brain syncs up to the rhythmicity of firelight. Okay? So your brain waves actually slow down a little bit when you're watching a fire. And now gather as a clan, as a group around that fire. That means you're all, your brain is synced to the fire, but all those brain waves are synced now to each other. It creates a community of people right in that same moment. And so Catherine Hobater from St. Andrews University does see the rhythmicity of fire as being a really crucial component of the explanation of her hypothesis.
2: And it sits really tantalizingly right at the slow end of speech rhythms. So, you know, it might be the kind of thing where if our brains are synchronizing to it and our behavior is starting to synchronize to it, it might have even shaped the way in which we move, we socialize, and perhaps even the way that we talk and gesture around fire.
0: So apologies for the quality. She's actually, she was a layover at the airport heading to Somaliland. So there's some background noise there. She's doing some field work there. We all feel this, right? You sit around a fire and it's like, hey, if a fire today just innately makes me feel like I want to just connect socially with story and conversation, why was it different 1 million years ago?
1: But how can we get from staring at a fire to language?
0: Okay. Yes, absolutely. All they're saying here is that the idea of having a bonfire, extending the day, to create, again, non-functional communication opportunities. It just gives you, it sets a stage. It does not test and fits and starts and two steps forward, one step back. But if something is so advantageous, and language allows social cohesion, and we're such a socially driven species that when we connect tightly through language. So now what you have is you have just simply set the stage. It might have taken another 1 million years to get proper language. That remains to be seen.

0: It might have, because it was so advantageous, take 100,000. And we learn and teach so quickly, and we're already so smart, that gave us an advantage over basically everything else.
1: Fascinating. Thank you.
0: You're welcome.
1: That's our science columnist, Tora Couture.

Guelph, Ontario band Excuse Me has called it quits. It played their its final show this spring, but has released one final posthumous album in September. Here's the group's new single. It's called Out of Body.

0: Outta Body is a new single from Excuse Me. The group's final album, Forever and a Day, comes out September 18th.
1: Manitoba is a conversation that never stops. 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
0: 10 minutes before 5 o'clock here on CBC Radio 1, former city councillor and provincial cabinet minister Kevin Klein registered to run as Winnipeg's 12th mayoral candidate today. This will be the second time Klein will run for mayor. The first was in 2022 when he came in third place. Provincial cabinet minister Nahani Fontaine weighed in on Klein entering the race in a video posted to social media on Tuesday.
2: Kevin Klein once worked for Peter Nygaard. Peter Nygaard is Canada's equivalent to Jeffrey Epstein.

0: had his own little island, did unspeakable, disgusting things to women and girls. Anyways, I just thought that Winnipeggers would want to know that Kevin Kline at one point worked for Peter Nygaard.
1: Kline said he worked for Nygaard for 4 months in 2012 and another 2 weeks in December 2013. Current Mayor Scott Gillingham also drew attention to Kline's connection to Peter Nygaard in a statement on Tuesday, referring to Kline as a former, quote, Caribbean political fixer, unquote, for the convicted sex offender. Kevin Kline spoke with reporters this morning about his decision to run for mayor and address the allegations.
2: I do have quite a passion for the city. I do love this city. It has become home. I've got my family here. I've met my wife here. And even the province has been very good to me. And if I really thought that the city was better off than it was 4 years ago, I wouldn't be running. But I don't believe it's better off 4 years ago. And I believe we need to take some action and we need to make change. But it needs to be change that makes sense.
3: A couple of weeks ago on one of our shows, you weren't going to be running. I think you were on with Hal Anderson. What's changed in that time?
2: I did answer that question for Hal as well. I had a health issue come up, and it required a surgery. And I have a campaign manager who just happens to be a nurse and did the right thing. Keith did the right thing and said, no, your health comes first. We're calling this off. Since then, though, I've got a clean bill of health, great energy, and I've talked to my family, especially our kids and my wife, and talked to Keith, and we're ready for a sprint, and we're ready to do this. So I feel good about it.
4: Do you have anything concrete to announce on day one for you in terms of campaign promises?
2: Nothing to announce now. We're going to start announcing our platform and different specific solutions and such next week.
4: Minister Fontaine posted a video about you on Tuesday evening. We don't often see provincial cabinet ministers weighing on mayoral races. What do you make of that?
2: With respect to Minister Fontaine's comments, look, I was taught as a minister that you have to hold yourself to a higher account. You're in a higher office. You're representing the province of Manitoba. You're representing the crown. And I was also told that, you know, you never get engaged in municipal politics. So I'm not really going to speak much to that. I think as a minister, I showed great credibility and great ethics in how I handled the Seal Silica matter, and I think I'll let that speak for itself.
4: And the Gillingham campaign put out a strongly worded message about your Nygaard associations as well on Tuesday. Any reaction to that?
2: Yeah, look, this is an important thing to deal with. I was incredibly disappointed with the mayor coming out as the mayor and making disparaging comments, making childish comments. He started a smear campaign based on lies. He threw in a few conspiracy theories, and clearly this is not the type of election I'm going to have. I'm not going to talk about it very much. I can say I won't dignify his comments any further. I will also say that we are having it reviewed by a legal team right now, his comments. He made his comments as mayor. We are going to have them reviewed by legal counsel, or are they in the process of being reviewed by legal counsel? I'm going to leave it at that, but I do want to take a moment, because I think this is really important. Thousands and thousands of people work for Peter Nygaard. Yes, he is a bad man, and he is getting exactly what he deserves. But thousands of people work for Nygaard, and they should not be painted by what that man did. And if that association caused any pain or grief for any former Nygaard employee, I'm really sorry that the mayor did that to you. And I would like to apologize on behalf of them.
4: What's the lie on the conspiracy theory in that?
2: There's a lot of lies about, well, conspiracy theory that I was friends with Donald. Like, I wrote good columns about Donald Trump. You can check all my columns. They haven't changed. They're online at winnipegsun.com. That's a bit of a conspiracy theory. The lie is that I was a fixer, a Caribbean fixer. Absolute false. Absolutely a lie.
5: QP500 just put out a press release saying that your, quote, anti-Canadian values make you a poor fit for mayor. This is QP500 that put this out. I mean, are you worried that sort of label might follow you in this election? I mean, how do you respond to that term, anti-Canadian?
2: They lied. It's a lie. It's a 100% lie. I'm very Canadian. I'm proud to be Canadian. I carry the Canadian flag very proudly, and always have carried the Canadian flag very

0: proudly. A lot of people are saying a lot of things about me. And it would seem to me it's probably because Scott Gillingham seems a little afraid to stand up to his record. Nothing got done in the last 4 years. Nothing that you can really point to. But when you look at what Scott Gillingham says and what something like CUPE, I didn't know they had said that, but it's an outright lie. I can point to a Facebook post by former federal cabinet minister for the Liberal Party, Dan Vandell, calling me a credible candidate and welcoming me to the race. I have an email from former councillor Brian Mays, who everyone knows is a staunch NDP member. He and I are very good friends and have worked together on an awful lot of files with success. And I have the email and the Facebook post here if you want it. These are the truths. What's happening now is just simply smear campaign, and it really is unbecoming of the mayor's office.
1: Kevin Kline is a former city councillor and provincial cabinet minister who is campaigning to be Winnipeg's next mayor. If you'd like to read the full list of mayoral candidates so far, you can go to cbc.ca/Manitoba, cbc.ca/Manitoba. Nominations close on September 22nd. 3 minutes before 5 o'clock here on CBC Radio 1, 89.3.

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1: Hey there, Faith. Hearing about a stalled vehicle blocking the westbound curb lane, Amadonji-Mikina at Waverly. So if you're in that curb lane, you got to keep left in order to get by there. Expect some delays in the area. Also, something to note, in about an hour's time, St. Mary's is going to be closed for both northbound and southbound travel between Paul Boulevard and Kripko Drive, starting at around 6, and it's going to be lasting overnight, opening up for the rush hour periods, but it's going to be affecting your commute for a little while there. So keep that in mind if you're heading down St. Mary's today. And if there's anything else you want to let me know about your commute, you can give me a call at 204-788-3093.
0: All right, thanks very much. Dylan Longhurst, our show director on the program. John George on the controls. Still to come, how a medication commonly used as an anesthetic could help people living with bipolar disorder. We'll hear from one of the authors of a new Canadian study on ketamine. As well, engaging more with community, reading books, and making music. That's what one local singer-songwriter has been doing more of now that they've been off the internet for 9 months. We're going to speak with Leith Ross coming up next here on Up to Speed on CBC Radio 1, 89.3 FM, 990 AM, and everywhere on the CBC Listen app. Stay tuned. 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
3: I'm Salima Shivji. Cleanup after a massive storm ripped through southern Ontario. Trees downed, power out, and bleachers mangled and collapsed at an outdoor stadium. We'll have that story, plus the political chaos hitting BC's Conservative Party. 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
4: From CBC News, The World This Hour, I'm Albert Della Talla. The Prime Minister is highlighting some key requirements that he says must be met to reach a trade deal with the United States 2 weeks after Canada walked away from negotiations. Mark Carney also says that agreement must be stable and credible.
5: Our position is clear. We need to retain the right to protect and promote the French language, Canadian culture. We need to maintain our ability, our sovereignty, to conclude trade deals with other countries. There needs to be some stability and credibility, if you will, to an accord, so that we would have a most favored nation elements to the accord.
4: Speaking in Thunder Bay, Carney also emphasized the importance of building in Canada and making trade agreements with other countries around the world. BC Premier David Eby says his government is planning its own legal action against the tech firm OpenAI over the Tumblr Ridge mass shooting. The February 10th attack killed 8 people, including 6 children, along with the 18-year-old shooter. OpenAI is facing 30 lawsuits from students and teachers who claim the shooter planned the attack using ChatGPT and that OpenAI ignored its own safety rules and did not call police. Eby says he's disappointed that the tech giant walked away from negotiations with victims' families.
6: They have created, through negligence, disaster the likes of which we have not seen in British Columbia, and that they feel no compulsion to be sitting down with these families, with these students, with their representatives, to make it right.
4: Eby says big tech companies cannot be trusted to regulate themselves, so litigation and regulation from government will have to do it for them. The federal government is outlining its rule book for AI data centers. The principles come amid intense scrutiny over the giant structures, from cost to environmental impacts. Morgan Black has the details.
7: This is the choice we have as Canadians. If we don't build the infrastructure of the future here, we will have to buy it from somewhere else.
3: Minister Evan Solomon.

0: Goldman says the global race is on to build AI data centers, but he announced the expectations for those building in Canada. The framework for responsible data center development includes that tech companies must create lasting local benefits, not shift electricity costs to Canadians, and limit water use. Vas Bednar is the managing director at the Canadian Shield Institute.
1: It's a bit more of a wish list, ask very nicely, which is why we're seeing this, you know, partnership and bringing along partners on these principles.
0: Provinces remain in control of the projects, like the Alberta government, who recently courted tech giant Meta to build its first Canadian data center northeast of Edmonton. Solomon says 23 companies have signed on so far. Morgan Black, CBC News, Edmonton.
2: For the third time, the judge in the Lindsay Clancy murder trial has ordered jurors to resume their deliberations after instructing them on what is required to convict a defendant.
3: If you evaluate all the evidence and you still have a reasonable doubt remaining, the defendant is entitled to the benefit of that doubt and must be acquitted.
2: The jurors have been deliberating for 6 days and have twice told the judge they cannot reach a unanimous verdict. Clancy is charged with murder in the deaths of her three children. The Massachusetts woman doesn't deny the killings, but she says she was suffering from postpartum psychosis at the time. Prosecutors allege she planned the killings and was therefore in her right mind. Power workers are busy working today to reconnect thousands of homes and businesses across southern Ontario after a violent storm swept through. Toronto bore the brunt of it. Expressways flooded, the subway shut down, tens of thousands left without power. City fire crews responded to more than 1,000 calls, the second highest volume in a single day. Neighboring areas were hit just as hard. Torrential rain overwhelmed roads in Vaughan, trapping some drivers in their cars. And that is your World This Hour. For CBC News, I'm Albert Della Tala.
4: I'm going to have one good afternoon, Manitoba, and the good folks in northwestern Ontario. Faith Fundahl here in Studio 15 at Portage & Spence. This is Up to Speed on CBC Radio 1.

is being called a hero after rescuing a father and daughter from the Red River recently. We're going to hear her story coming up in our next half hour of the program. In this half hour, ketamine and how it could be used to treat bipolar disorder. We're going to speak with the doctor behind a new study coming up here on the program. Stay tuned. First, though, 9 months, no smart screens. We'll check back in with local musician Leith Ross about how their year away from the internet is going as summer comes to a close. That's next year on Up to Speed on CBC Radio 1. Stay tuned.

0: Light rain falling here in downtown Winnipeg. 20 degrees, the current temperature. We'll get an update on your forecast still to come. First, though, Julie Buckingham back in studio with a look at news headlines.
1: And one ER physician from St. Boniface Hospital joining his colleagues from across the country to say the health system is on the verge of collapse. He's got some suggestions and they are sharing them. We'll bring you that story at 5:30. And lots of money being injected into Manitoba's economy thanks to a program by the federal government. 11 companies will share $16 million in the light of U.S. tariffs. Those stories when I'm back in about 23 and a half minutes. I was like right in between.
0: That's so close. All right. Thank you.
1: All right.
0: Julie Buckingham from your CBC Winnipeg.
1: It's supposed to be math and radio.
0: I know. That's why I say coming up to almost 7 minutes after 5 o'clock. John George on the controls today. Dylan Longhurst is our show director and following the commute.
2: Hey there, Faith. If you're traveling westbound on Jubilee with the intention of taking the exit onto southbound Pembina, there's been a collision currently blocking travel there, so it's causing some delays. Again, that's westbound Jubilee if you're trying

0: and get onto southbound Pemina. Expect delays due to a collision in the area. A stalled vehicle, Abenogi westbound at Waverly, is blocking the curb lane, so keep left in order to pass traveling in that area. Finally here, St. Mary's is going to be closed starting in about an hour for both northbound and southbound travel between Paul Boulevard and Kripko Drive. Starting at 6, should be all overnight and open again by 6 in the morning for that rush hour period. So keep that in mind, going to be an issue there. You're going to need to find another way to travel through the area. Anything else you'd like to tell us about your commute today, whether you're walking, biking, busing, or driving, you can give me a call at 204-788-3093.
1: Well, it may be uncomfortable to think about, but when was the last time you considered the impact the internet has on you? One local musician started the year thinking about it a lot, but nowadays they've found a new normal.
2: This just sort of feels like normal life now. I feel like I said that before, but I couldn't have possibly meant it in the way that I mean it now. I just don't really think about, especially social media, anymore.
1: That's Winnipeg singer-songwriter Leith Ross. They've been spending the year away from all smart screens, and they join us now to talk about how the last 9 months has gone. Leith, welcome back.
3: Thank you. Hi.
1: When you started this, did you think you would make a statement like the one we just heard?
3: I don't know. I hoped I would, I guess, but I felt a bit apprehensive about it and wasn't totally sure how it would go.
1: So 9 months into your year without smart screens, what have you noticed? What changes have you seen within yourself and in your relationship with tech?
3: Yeah, I mean, mostly just a lot less of a dependency, which is what I really hope to get out of it. And also a lot less social anxiety. I don't really experience this whole other side of our social world anymore, the online social world. And I have to rely on the social world I can experience in real life. And it's given me a much clearer head and a lot less anxiety and self-consciousness. It's made me a lot more creative. Most of the things that I have noticed about myself haven't really changed since, you know, like the first, maybe like the first 4 or 5 month point. But they're still happening, which is great.
1: What about people who have been maybe trying to text you or engage in your social feeds, what have folks been saying?
3: Like just personally, my friends?
1: Mm-hmm.
3: Yeah, everyone, at the beginning, everyone was very curious and I had a lot of conversations about it, maybe even up to about 6 month point. But now it's not only the new normal for me, but it's also kind of the normal for my friends. I think people are getting used to the fact that I'm offline and getting better at like telling me about when things are happening or texting me, giving me a call, trying to see me. So it feels like kind of my whole community is settling into this sort of new way of life that I have temporarily adopted.
1: Leith, I think the cell reception may not be the best. I might get you to come a little bit closer to a window if you can, and maybe speak a bit closer to the microphone on your handset there. Speaking of tech, what pulls you back to tech? What do you need or use it for now?
3: Well, I don't really need it for much. When I need to do things for my work, I sometimes have to use a computer for email or to sign something or to have an important conversation. And then I sort of log on in a responsible, I think is a responsible way, usually with supervision, and it sounds a little bit funny because my friends always laugh when I say I'm having like supervised computer time.
1: Yeah.
3: But it feels good to like take advantage of obviously the good things that tech has brought to our world and like the ways I can connect with people that I work with around the world, et cetera, et cetera, without needing it for things that I can get, you know, outside of that.
1: I asked you this question when you first came on to talk about this, because you built a portion of your fan base through social media. What's it like now? Are you missing interacting with your fans there?
3: Yeah, definitely. It's definitely one of the major downsides of not being on the internet, specifically on social media. But I have been writing people letters, and I have been getting a lot of the same gratification that it's like talking to people through voicemail.

0: And yeah, it's very emotionally gratifying, and also brings me back to a time period in my childhood too, when I would communicate via letters. So it feels also nostalgic. It's almost, in some ways, it feels like a more intentional way of connecting with people who listen to my music.
1: Have you noticed whether the way you compose letters has changed over time?
0: That's a good question. Yes, actually. It's very interesting how I kind of like accidentally almost assume a texting tone when I'm writing a letter.
1: Yeah.
0: Which I never did when I was younger and like corresponding with my pen pal in Scotland. So it's been interesting to kind of like speak in a very 2026 tone in a very not 2026, you know, correspondence fashion.
1: Do you have an answer yet to what you're hoping to accomplish?
0: I'm not sure. I kind of think that what I was hoping to accomplish, I've sort of already gotten, which I feel really lucky about. I've been a lot more creative. I've been a lot more centered in myself. I've thought a lot less about myself and how I'm perceived. I have experienced like having much more time, having much more meaningful relationships and creative endeavors. And I think what I set out to experience, I have experienced, which I feel really, really lucky about. And now it's just about going forward. What decisions do I make, and what do I go back to? What do I not? How to incorporate what I've like learned and gotten to experience. Well, I mean, I've been doing a lot of reading. I hope to keep reading. I want to be a person who is involved in clubs. I want to go to weekly things. I want to finally start my first successful book club and movie club. I feel like what the idea that this has given me back so much time in my life has already allowed me to kind of get some things done that I've always wanted to do that I didn't feel capable of doing before. And I kind of just hope to continue that trend and like fill my life with these things that I have always wanted that I basically didn't have the time for because I kind of allowed screens and especially social media to suck up all my free hours.
1: What do you tell people who might think that this is a stupid project?
0: Well, I say mostly if it's not for you, that's okay. I also do like to engage people in conversations about the dangers of big tech and also like how it's involved in like

0: the biggest thing is attention span and also like capacity and desire for learning. I feel like before I did my no screens, especially my no social media, I didn't have a desire, like a burning desire to really learn or absorb information at all, because I felt like I was constantly getting all the information in the entire world streamlined into my brain, like all the time. So I didn't feel any need or like any burning need to do research and learn things, because I felt like I already was. But now, like, spending a lot of time off screens, I'm, like, feeling really curious again. I'm, like, experiencing desires to go back to school, and I'm reading a lot of nonfiction books about topics that I'm interested in. I just, like, have more of a desire to learn because I'm not getting inundated with so much information all the time. And it's helping me learn those things better and in more depth. So, yeah, those are the main things. I think it's just, like, sometimes we're a little overloaded, and it's good to take a step back and let that muscle be stretched.
1: Leith, thanks for the time. Take care.
0: Thanks so much. You too.
1: That's local musician Leith Ross.

0: Quebec's provincial election is coming up on October 5th. And for the last 3 years, the Parti Québécois victory has looked likely. Then the Canada-U.S. trade talks collapsed. New polling shows the race has suddenly gotten much tighter. Premier Christine Fréchette has only been premier since April, after the resignation of predecessor François Legault, who was deeply unpopular. And her party has since seen an upsurge in popularity. Paul Journet is a political columnist for La Presse who has been covering Quebec politics for years. He spoke with Front Burner guest host Jason Markusoff about how Fréchette is using Trump to secure her party's future.
1: It's pretty logical for her to frame this as an election to choose who is best to defend Quebec facing Trump. Because when you've been in power for 8 years, do you really want to defend what you've done in Quebec like in other provinces? People are frustrated by the lack of access to healthcare, by the lack of teachers, and the state of other public services. And any government that's been in power for 8 years is going to suffer from the feeling of rust that the party has. So if people want change, well, you're going to lose. So you need to switch the conversation to another topic. Quebec is not negotiating, obviously, with the White House. It only has, well, you could argue, a veto power if Quebec and Ontario get together and try to convince Mr. Carney to sign or to not sign a deal so they can intervene after a tentative agreement has been made. But for the rest, Quebec has a very limited effect on those trade deals. So it's more of a personality contest where people are looking at the different leaders and saying, who is able to reassure me? Because the common emotion right now dominating Quebec politics is fear and anxiety, much more than anger like you usually have. Anger because you want to change the government, or hope because you believe that one of the leaders is really putting forward a positive proposal. But nobody's going to believe you in Quebec if you say that you have the solution to solve the healthcare problems, because we get the feeling that everything has been tested and not much has worked.
0: That is reporter Paul Journet on Front Burner. You can hear the full conversation wherever you get your podcasts. We're at 20 minutes after 5 o'clock here on CBC Radio 1. For some adults with bipolar disorder, finding a treatment that works can be difficult. But new research is pointing to a potential source of relief: ketamine. The Canadian study found that infusions of the drug significantly improved people's symptoms. It was published this week in the journal JAMA Psychiatry. Joining us now is senior author Dr. Joshua Rosenblatt. He is a psychiatrist and clinical investigator at the University Health Network's Kremble Brain Institute. Dr. Rosenblatt, welcome.
2: Thanks so much for having me.
0: Let's start with what ketamine is. Can you explain exactly what it is and how it works?
2: Yeah, so ketamine is actually a general anesthetic that we use for surgery to put people to sleep before they have their surgery. But in recent years, we've been studying it for psychiatric indications such as depression and suicidal thoughts. Ketamine works by modulating the glutamate system, which

0: notably is quite different from other psychiatric medications that usually work on things like serotonin and dopamine. So that's likely why it seems to have quite a different profile in terms of how it might be able to help people with difficult-to-treat psychiatric symptoms through the glutamate system.
1: It was widely publicized that actor Matthew Perry died of a ketamine overdose. How safe is ketamine to use?
0: Yeah, it's a great question, because even if a treatment was incredibly effective, if it's not safe, we're not going to use it, because first, do no harm. So context is really important. The context that we were using it within the clinical trial and we use within clinical care is administering it through an infusion pump at a very controlled rate at a low dose with a doctor and nurse monitoring you to make sure that your heart, your lungs, your brain, and everything's okay, and we can support you through any challenging psychedelic experiences that might come up. This is completely different from people that might be using it recreationally or misusing it, that are using it in higher doses, sometimes multiple times per day, and also without the support of a healthcare provider or sometimes anyone at all if people are using it alone. So can be very dangerous when using on your own at higher doses, but can be very safe when used within the context that we use it medically.
1: How did people respond to the treatment?
0: Yeah, so we found two things. The first thing was that it seemed to be safe in this group of people, bipolar disorder, that have been excluded from previous trials. There's been concern that with bipolar disorder, ketamine is going to trigger a manic episode or a psychotic episode, but we didn't see any cases of mania or psychosis for people receiving the ketamine. We also found quite dramatic improvements in depressive symptoms that were rapid and robust. So within a week of the first infusion, we were already seeing people improving. And with each subsequent infusion, we had further and further improvements. So seems to be a potential game changer in that in this group of people where no other treatments were working, the ketamine still seemed to be very helpful for alleviating their depressive symptoms.
1: Typically, when you do a clinical trial, you also need a placebo group, essentially folks who don't get the medication. How do you do that with a drug like ketamine, which has psychedelic qualities? Would people not know, or wouldn't they know that they didn't have it?
0: Yeah, this has been a huge challenge for the psychedelic field, where with previous trials, we don't know, is it the actual drug effect, or is it just because people believe in psychedelics and they know that they received it or didn't? Or if you're in the placebo arm, it's so disappointing that you're not experiencing anything, so you know that you didn't get the treatment that you were hoping for and you enrolled in the clinical trial for. So how we tackled this in this clinical trial, we used midazolam, that's a dissociative benzodiazepine with some psychoactive effects, to help better blind or mask what the people were getting. And thankfully, only 47%, so about a 50-50 chance, equivalent to a coin toss, 47% of people were able to correctly guess their treatment allocation, meaning that the blind

0: I mean, accessible right now as a treatment?
1: Unfortunately, accessibility is quite poor. It's available through private clinics. It's not publicly covered. So accessibility is fairly limited to people that have significant financial means and also the social support where you would need someone to bring you home after your treatment, for example. So unfortunately, accessibility is not great despite the promising research evidence.
0: And so this is a phase two study. What's the next phase?
1: Yeah, so this was a study with 68 people, so phase two. So that shows an initial signal for benefits and safety. But then a phase three study would be next, where we would have a couple hundred people running through so we could see those rarer adverse effects and also have further confidence in potential benefits. But we also want longer-term studies. So we want larger studies and longer-term studies where, with our study, we were able to show that people are able to be relieved of their depression acutely, but we don't want to just get people well. We want to keep people well. So we need bigger studies and we need longer-term studies as well.
0: What about your confidence in this? Based on the results so far, how do you feel about it all?
1: I feel very, very hopeful. I see a lot of patients as a psychiatrist, and it's so disheartening to see people not get better. But in this trial where I was treating the large majority of patients that came through the study, it was very encouraging to see people, genuinely get better and for them to share that with me and for their families to share that with me. So I'm feeling pretty hopeful.
0: Dr. Rosenblatt, thanks for the time today and for your work. Take care.
1: Thanks so much.
0: Dr. Joshua Rosenblatt is a psychiatrist and clinician investigator at the University Health Network's Krembill Brain Institute. Mimi Obonsawin came out with a new song. This one's called I

0: That's Mimi Obinsawin out of Ontario with a new song called I Can Be Sure. Coming up to 29 minutes after 5 o'clock here on CBC Radio 1, Dylan Longhurst is back for an update on the commute.
1: Hey there, Faith. Got a call from Mark about a stalled vehicle northbound Osborne at Jubilee. It's blocking the curb lane. You got to keep left to get by. It's not the biggest delay in the

0: in the world right there, because most of the traffic's coming southbound right now, but something to be aware of because it is right around a bend in the road there. So just know that it's there if you're driving northbound Osborne. Also on Jubilee, heading westbound this time, if you're trying to go south onto Pembina, be aware that a collision is currently blocking traffic there, causing some pretty big delays for westbound commuters. So westbound Jubilee heading to southbound Pembina, expect delays. Abenogi and Waverly, there's a stalled vehicle blocking the westbound curb lane. Keep that one in mind and keep left in order to get by. And finally, in about a half hour's time, St. Mary's is going to be closed northbound and southbound between Paul Boulevard and Kripko Drive for about the whole night. It'll be open again by about 6 in the morning. That's when they're expecting to be done work. So hopefully by the rush hour commute tomorrow, it should be all clear. Anything else about your commute you want to let me know about? 204-788-3093.
1: All right, thanks very much, Dylan Longhurst. I'm Faith Fundahl. The news is next.
2: This is CBC News. Good afternoon. I'm Julie Buckingham in downtown Winnipeg at 5:30. It is overcast and 20. Chance of more showers or thunderstorms this evening. Foggy overnight. The low of 17. Manitoba is expanding its rent control program to cover more tenants next year. The monthly rent threshold will rise to $2,000 from the current $1,670. The government says at least 2,000 additional apartments will be covered, with increases capped at 3%. The NDP first proposed the expansion in March, although newer buildings remain among the exemptions. If the cost of a rental is going to go up, those living in them must get notified by the end of this month. A Winnipeg emergency physician suggests the health system needs care of its own. Dr. Noam Cates works at St. Boniface Hospital and joins colleagues from across Canada for changes. Cates says wait times are often 15 hours long lately at St. B. He adds governments think the fix is adding space, but he contends the issue is actually outside the building.
3: We need the ability to move patients who no longer require acute care out of the hospital. So that includes things like respite care, assisted living, personal care homes or nursing homes for people who are no longer able to live independently. And we need to provide patients outpatient care to prevent them from worsening and requiring the emergency department.
2: Cates likens the government's solution to dealing with the clog in your sink by simply making the sink bigger. A century-old Winnipeg company is bucking the trade war with a major expansion. Standard Aero unveiled another 70,000 square feet in its local plant, meaning it will take on more maintenance of commercial and military aircraft. CEO Russell Ford says the expansion makes good business sense.
4: Because Manitoba, and specifically the city of Winnipeg, has some of the most sophisticated aerospace knowledge and capability, not in Canada, not in the North American continent, in the world.
2: About 1,500 people work for Standard Aero in this city where the business started back in 1919. Ottawa is helping 11 companies in Manitoba impacted by tariffs. Today, Minister for Prairies Can, Eleanor Olszewski, was in Winnipeg to announce $15.9 million for projects allowing them to scale up and modernize. She adds there's more funds at other levels of government that help smaller businesses. Olszewski says there will be a portal available soon to guide them.
5: Would really like to invite those businesses who are directly or indirectly impacted by tariffs or counter tariffs to contact Prairies Can, so that we can, you know, steer that company in the right direction in terms of the forms of relief that might be available.
2: The funding announced today is expected to maintain or even increase the 350 jobs currently in Winnipeg. Kevin Kline is officially on the ballot for mayor for the October 28th vote. Within minutes, the city's largest union issued a statement characterizing Kline as a pro-American candidate, supporting the U.S. in his role as the head of the company that owns the Winnipeg Sun. Something he denies. Kline says he supports Canada walking away from trade talks. Incumbent Scott Gillingham says the police HQ lawsuit vote proves Kline isn't mayor material.
6: It was the right decision. We won almost a $30 million award, and we have recovered those funds for the people of Winnipeg. If we'd have followed Kevin Kline, we would not have got those funds for the people of Winnipeg.
2: Kline says he didn't have enough information on the issue in the 2020 vote and is happy to have been wrong about it. A 51-year-old man is in custody after two alleged break-ins and a lengthy police standoff in a tiny town north of Brandon. RCMP say the suspect forced his way into two houses.

0: in Forest on the number 10 highway September 1st and began yelling before leaving. Police later surrounded his home after becoming concerned he might be armed. He surrendered safely that night. Officers found three firearms and ammunition inside. The man now faces several charges. Winnipeg police warn a seemingly innocent back-to-school tradition could pose safety risks. Patrol Sergeant Jennifer Zaretsky says when posting back-to-class pics, be aware of your privacy settings and don't offer up other details.
1: Be careful with dates of birth, where you live, posting this, even the school that the child goes to, and also be cognizant of the abilities of AI.
0: Zaretsky says AI can alter photos in all kinds of ways. And in increasingly tech world, an old school technique to make a stop motion movie, making a splash with a trailer for its film Wildwood. The early version rapidly gained over 90 million views on YouTube, galvanized by people, awed by the apparent scale and emotional depth. Wildwood is based on a 2011 fantasy novel about a teenage girl whose baby brother is kidnapped by a flock of crows. It's to open in theaters next month. That is the CBC News from Winnipeg. Your next local news after Your World Tonight.
2: All right, thanks very much. Welcome. That's Julie Buckingham from your CBC Winnipeg local news desk. Radley, check back in studio now for more on the forecast.
3: And the rain letting up in the city. For the most part, there's a little bit of light drizzle on radar right now over the city, but at least downtown where we are, we're starting to dry out a little bit. There likely will be another quick little burst of rain come through as we get through into the evening tonight, and then that should wrap up. There is a line of storms that has developed along the international border right now. That's pushing northeastward, almost due north, in fact, kind of along highway number 2 right now. So that's where we are seeing some lightning strikes, some rain showers, and likely some gustier winds in that line of thunderstorms as well. We haven't had the daytime heating to elevate these to anything more severe today, but there is the potential there that we do get some thunderstorms as we head into the evening across really anywhere across southern Manitoba, south of the Trans-Canada Highway. I was looking at some of the Manitoba Ag weather stations just a couple of minutes ago. Really, out of the rainfall that we've seen so far, at least, pretty general 5 to 10 millimeters south of the Trans-Canada. Some pockets, Cartwright, for example, up to 26 millimeters likely, where we saw some heavier downpours or some thunderstorms earlier. A couple other locations in the southwest around 20 millimeters today so far. So pretty moderate in terms of rainfall. That will continue as we get into the early evening tonight. We should see things starting to taper off south to north as we get through the early evening. Likely a few showers through the southern Interlake and on the east side of Lake Winnipeg as we get into the evening tonight, likely tapering off before morning. Then the story shifts to a widespread risk of fog overnight tonight. Again, particularly south of the Trans-Canada, where we have seen some of the rain showers today. A little bit of extra moisture, a little bit of humidity in the air, very light winds. Clear skies once we get overnight, that's a good recipe for some fog development. So keep that in mind as we head through the night tonight. Tomorrow, 27 in Winnipeg, mainly sunny skies, a bit sticky, 24 to 26 in the west. Thompson looking at 24, Kenora 21 tomorrow, and temperatures mid to high 20s across much of the province as we get through the weekend.
2: All right, noted. Thanks very much.
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2: That's Radley Lechek, our CBC Manitoba weather specialist. You can see and hear more of him coming up on your CBC Winnipeg News at 6. John George on the control today. Dylan Longhurst back for an update on the commute.
4: Hey there, Faith. Got a call from Phil just a little while ago about Donald heading southbound. It's crawling after you pass Portage Avenue, and I'm not really sure what's going on there, but this is the second day in the row at this time that has been a problem spot for someone. Not really sure what's going on, but Phil was mentioning that multiple light cycles in a row, traffic just not really moving. So Donald southbound, expect delays. Also, Anne called with an update that Pembina overpass collision. That's a fender bender there, really slowing things down for commuters on Jubilee heading west, trying to get south onto Pembina. So expect issues there. Also, Pembina and Stafford, there's a fender bender in the middle, like the rightmost left turn lane, causing issues for people. So thank you for those, Anne. Furthermore, Abenogi, Mekina, and Waverly, haven't heard an update about that stalled vehicle blocking the westbound curb lane. Might still be a problem for you, so keep left in order to get by. Another stall, northbound Osborne at Jubilee, that vehicle blocking the curb lane right around a little bit of a bend, Mark says, so just be aware of it. It's not causing big delays, but you'll want to know it's there and go left to get around it. Finally, St. Mary's northbound and southbound closing in just a little bit of time between Paul

Boulevard and Kripko Drive. It's going to be closed from 6 to 6 tonight in order to do some paving work there, so you can't drive through it either direction. So keep that one in mind if you're heading out there tonight. Anything else, you can call and let me know. The number is 204-788-8... Hold on, let me try that again. 204-788-3093.

0: out of Vancouver soul singer Asaya. That tune's called So Nice. Coming up to 44 minutes after 5 o'clock here on CBC Radio 1, Chris Edwards joining us now with today's business news. Good afternoon.
1: Good afternoon, Faith.
0: Chris, what would happen if CUSMA fell through?
1: Well, Deloitte Canada thought that they would game out this scenario, and they found that Canada's real GDP would drop by 1.6% over the course of the next decade, which doesn't sound like a lot, but that translates to over $400 billion. The country would also lose about 160,000 jobs a year. This is from their study that they released this morning. They say that this result would be, quote, severe but not cataclysmic. Remember, the Canada-US-Mexico trade agreement, which ensures tariff-free trade between Canada and the US, plays a huge role in our export economy. The US still makes up about two-thirds of Canada's exports. So if CUSMA were to collapse, all of those exports would be tariffed. Manufacturing would be hit worst of all. Oil and gas exports to the US also drop by 11%. So we spoke to one of the authors of the study, Matt Stewart, about it. He's a partner at Deloitte, and he said that even if Canada did everything it could to diversify its exports away from the U.S. in this scenario, that wouldn't make up the difference.
2: What we wanted to do is we said, okay, what if we take, we advance trade negotiations with other countries such as China, India, South America, and we do everything we can to support diversification by bringing down some of those country barriers. And what we found is that with the products that we have, we could diversify about a third to other countries. So there would still be a negative hit to the economy, no matter what we do.
1: So to prepare for this kind of outcome or something like it, Stewart says Canada should focus on signing new trade agreements with other countries, as well as removing our internal trade barriers, invest more in exporting critical minerals, and building out our defense sector.
0: Let's move to travel news now. Air Canada revealing several new routes today. Where are their planes going?
1: Five of them will be to European countries, France, Ireland, Norway, Switzerland, and Croatia, and the sixth will be to Guangzhou, China. These will all be departing several times a week and begin operating summer of 2027. Air Canada said they're also increasing the frequency of their flights to London, Shanghai, and Guatemala City. Now, I'll note that these sorts of changes happen every year simply to reflect changing travel patterns. So there's nothing inherently unprecedented about them. But as McGill University aviation expert Vincent Correa explains, this year's changes reveal the shifting priority of travelers and Air Canada away from the United States.
3: Even if they did not cancel routes, also reveals that there is something happening there. It's estimated that every 20 years the traffic is doubling. So if there are no additional routes towards the US, if the capacity stays as is, it's already demonstrating the fact that it's maybe no longer the main driver for profit when it comes to Air Canada.
1: In other Air Canada news, flight attendants for AC Express are voting on whether or not to strike, as bargaining talks have stalled. Pay is their main issue. The vote ends tomorrow.
0: Chris, earlier this week, Uber abruptly pulled out of Nigeria, which it had been in for 14 years. Well, what do we know about why?
1: Well, the company didn't provide many details as to why it did this beyond saying it was undergoing a, quote, thorough review of its business. And I should emphasize that this was very abrupt. Uber announced this decision and then shut down the app in Nigeria pretty much simultaneously, all within the same day, after being president in the country for well over a decade. Services in Uganda, which Uber was president in for 10 years, was also shut down. That follows leaving Cote d'Ivoire in Tanzania recently. Uber also announced yesterday it's cutting its global workforce by 10%. And those are corporate employees, not Uber drivers. So this showcases how tough the ride-sharing business is across the world. Nigeria has a lot of other ride-hailing apps, so they're

0: is competition. And the cost of driving there has jumped after the government cut fuel subsidies, which made life for Uber drivers, which isn't easy here either, even tougher.
1: Chris, thanks for this.
0: Thanks, Faith.
1: That's Chris Edwards at your CBC National Business Desk. A Winnipeg woman is being called a hero after she saved two people from drowning in the Red River a week ago. 33-year-old Jaislyn Morissette was walking near St. John's Park in the North End when she noticed a small child flailing in the water. She says the father jumped in after the little girl, but then he disappeared under the water, and that is when she sprung into action. Jaislyn Morissette shared her story with

0: after the little girl, but then he disappeared under the water, and that is when she sprung into action. Jaislyn Morissette shared her story with Corey Funk.
1: Take us back to that day and the moment when you made that decision to jump in the river. What was going through your mind?
2: Honestly, I'm not really sure. I didn't really think about the situation.
1: But I guess you had to make a bit of a choice though, right? Because there was two people in the water. So how did you choose who to save first?
2: Well, the father was closer. I knew I should have gotten the baby first. But honestly, if I went and got her first, I would have never been able to get the father. He was more active and he was closer to me. So I thought that would be the easier decision to do first.
1: How tough of a choice was that to make going there? Or was it like a similar thing like you're saying, you just went for it? You couldn't really have time to think.
2: Yeah, I just went for it.
1: You did eventually go back. So tell me how it went with your mind as you were swimming to go get the father. What happened there?
2: Well, he was right by the shore, so he was easier to get. So I just jumped in and got him out.
1: And it was pretty easy to pull him out?
2: No, not at all. No. He was panicking, so he pulled me under as well.
1: Oh, wow.
2: But I was lucky the shore was there and I had something to grab onto.
1: Okay, and what was going through your mind is he was panicking. You're clearly struggling.
2: Yeah, but I wasn't panicking.
1: No.
2: No. I knew if I panicked and lost my mind, I would also drown.
1: So you pull him to shore and there's still the child out there. So what happened next?
2: Well, I had help. So if I didn't have help, I wouldn't have made it. My friend had pulled him up and was able to grab him. The second I knew he was safe or he was getting pulled up, I just turned around and went to grab her.
1: Okay. And how did that go? Tell me that story.
2: Well, my pants were snagged on something when I was going to get her. There's a lot of things in that water there, and I seen a shopping cart not too far from where the little girl was at. So something had grabbed me, but I lost my pants in the situation, which I guess I had a limited amount of time to get her out of that water and start the CPR before we weren't going to get her back.
1: And how far out was she, would you say?
2: I'm honestly not good at distances, so from the shore, I want to say maybe 30, 50 feet around that.
1: Wow. Okay, that's a long swim. What was it like pulling her back to shore?
2: She weighed like nothing, so it was nothing.
1: Hmm. And do you have like lifeguard experience at all? Because it sounded like so it was just running all on adrenaline.
2: Yeah.
1: Wow. So when you got back to shore, you got her back to shore, the father's back at shore as well. What happened next?
2: I told someone to grab the baby and start CPR because I knew she wasn't moving. She wasn't talking, nothing. So someone
1: breathing?
2: Grabbed her. I'm not sure who it was.
1: Okay. Was she breathing?
2: No, not at all. I had to inform my friend/neighbor that I was pantsless and I was going to stay in the water until EMS came because I didn't want to get her. It was embarrassing, right? But he said no. He insisted to get me out. Where it was, there was a little ramp. I couldn't physically pull myself out because it was all slippery. So he had pulled me up and then he gave me a shirt to cover. And I ran to her immediately because I saw none of them were performing CPR. The parents obviously don't have that kind of training, right? Not everybody does. So I ran to her and I started and I didn't stop until they came.
1: Mm-hmm. And you had CPR training prior to that?
2: 13 years ago.
1: Okay. And it just kicked right in.
2: Yeah.
1: Same kind of thing. Wow.
2: I never lost that.
1: How long were you doing CPR for before it helped me?
2: I want to say 5 minutes. And then my arms gave out and I told my neighbor to take over for the last 1 to 2 minutes before they showed up.
1: Okay. And then what happened then once more help came?
2: Once more help came, I was moved to the side and they talked to me and they cleared the scene so they could get her all secure and bring her up.
1: Okay. And then, of course, both of them went to the hospital. What do you know about how they're both doing?
2: From what I know, the dad was okay when we pulled him out. So he just needed a little exam from the EMS and checkup at the hospital. She was critical. I had brought her back to life. She had no pulse when I pulled her out.
1: Wow. And how's she doing now? Have you gotten enough?
2: She's good from what I heard.
1: Okay.
2: Yeah.
1: And that was an update from the police or EMS?
2: Yeah, it was the police.
1: Okay.
2: They had phoned me yesterday morning to update me about her and the situation that's going on.
1: What was that period like between sending her off in the ambulance to, you know, hearing about whether she was okay or not? Like, I imagine you must have felt some kind of attachment after something like that.
2: Oh, I honestly did. I didn't know.

0: anything until later that night when I was in contact with the police. They told me that she was good. I tried contacting the hospital, obviously, to see if she was okay, but I knew better. They weren't going to release that kind of information.
1: Mm-hmm. Right.
0: There's laws against that, yeah, and I knew better.
1: So what was it like not knowing?
0: I was panicking. I was pretty distressed. I was just worrying if she was going to make it or not from her condition of when I had done that to when she left. For all those hours, I was panicking.
1: Mm-hmm. And now that, you know, the dust is somewhat settled, I'm sure the adrenaline's gone. How are you doing?
0: I'm doing kind of okay. Some days are good, some days are bad. That whole week there, I didn't sleep. I wasn't eating. I was crying a lot.
1: Why?
0: I didn't know if she was going to make a full recovery or not, right? I knew she was okay from what they had told me. That
1: since things are on the up and up, that it seems like she will make a full recovery.
0: Yeah.
1: How are you feeling now?
0: Relieved. Really relieved that what I did was actually save her.
1: Has that sunk in yet, that you saved a life?
0: No. I know I saved two lives that day, but it still hasn't fully like hit me that what I did. Because I thought, and I still think, it's normal. Like, anybody would do that.
1: And you are being called a hero. How does that title stick with you?
0: I don't think I am.
1: Why?
0: Like I said, I think anybody would do that if they were in a similar situation. But many people that I've talked to said no. Everybody's taught that the Red River is dangerous and that you shouldn't jump into it. So they tell me that nobody would do that. They would just stand by or watch it happen, and I couldn't do that.
1: Are you surprised by yourself? Like, is there a little bit of a side of yourself that's proud of what you accomplished, especially with no lifeguard training?
0: Oh, yeah, I am proud, and I'm shocked I was able to do it.
2: Jaislyn Morissette rescued two people from the Red River last week. She spoke with the CBC's Corey Funk on Information Radio. Julie Buckingham joining us now with a look at news headlines. Good afternoon.
3: And one final check. Yes, we can tell you that the provincial government is looking at changing rent controls. It says we'll add 2,000 apartment units to the listing, and it will revise the amount of rent from $1,670 up to $2,000 and cap the amount that your rent can be raised by 3%. By the way, if your rent is supposed to go up, you're supposed to be notified before the end of September. And a lot of Canadian companies, including 11 here in Manitoba, getting extra funding from the federal government in light of U.S. tariffs. Those stories and more after Your World Tonight.
2: All right. Thanks very much. Welcome. That's Julie Buckingham from your CBC Winnipeg local news desk. Dylan Longhurst is back for a last look at the commute.
4: Hey there, Faith. Yeah, westbound Jubilee at the Pembina overpass there. Good news, that collision has been cleared, so it's now traffic finally moving as normal through the area. Still some delays we're hearing about. Donald southbound seems to clear up after Stafford. Not sure particularly why. It might be just a busy time at that intersection. But yeah, hopefully just the less traffic in the area right now means that that's getting back up to normal speeds. No update on a stalled vehicle. Abenoji-Mikina and Waverly, that last we heard, blocking the westbound curb lane. So just in case it's still there, be ready to go into the left lane in order to get by. And in a couple of minutes here, St. Mary's going to be closed between Paul Boulevard and Kripko Drive for both directions. It starts at 6 and it ends, or is expected to end, around 6 tomorrow for the morning commute. They're doing some paving work in the area. So yeah, you can't travel there. Plan accordingly this evening. And thank you for all the calls. Turn into a really busy last hour. Faith, thank you for the show.
2: Thank you as well. Dylan Longhurst, our show director. John George, our technician in Control Room 15. Nella Gonzalez and Marcy Marcusa, our show producers. 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I'm Faith Bondal. Stay tuned. 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
4: Hello, I'm Neil Kirksall. Ms. Magazine co-founder Letty Cotton Pogrebin and Canadian journalist Michelle Landsberg share their extraordinary memories and tears about their extraordinary friend, Gloria Steinem.
5: We have about 7 holes in the roof. Including a new skylight in my upper hallway where one of the, about a 6-foot branch punctured right through the roof.
6: Down trees, smashed houses, drivers rescued from cars trapped in high water. Major damage to an outdoor concert venue in Toronto and the second highest number of emergency calls in the city's history. Southern Ontario cleans up after what's being called a once-in-a-100-years summer storm. This is Your World Tonight. I'm Salima Shivji. Also on the program.
7: Everything just kind of came to a head over the last couple of days, and I just thought, you know what, my constituents expect a little bit better than this, and I just made the decision to step away and sit as an independent for now.
6: Only months after choosing a new leader, 9 members of the BC Conservative Party have now quit. That leader, Carrie Lynn Finley, is preparing to run for a seat in a provincial by-election. She says the resignations are an attempt to sidetrack her campaign. Whatever the reason, the tempestuous squabbles are hurting the party's polling numbers. Toronto is recovering from a series of fierce thunderstorms. They hit the city and much of southwestern Ontario Wednesday, causing massive flooding, wind damage, and knocking out power to tens of thousands. Sheehan Desjardins has the latest on the aftermath.
8: Cleanup crews in Toronto facing days of work this week, picking up after one of Southern Ontario's worst storms of the summer ripped through Wednesday at rush hour. The storm toppled trees onto cars and houses, ripping up gas lines and downing power lines. In this Beech Hill neighborhood, branches scattered and trees uprooted, now being cut up and tossed in a wood chipper.
9: I've never experienced this before.
8: Roberta Gray has lived in the area for some 50 years. Her house is okay, but her neighbor's property covered in downed trees.
9: Everything got so black and everything, so I came out to the veranda, and that's when I saw the tree had come down and the pole and everything.
8: The storm dumped more than 100 millimeters of rain. Winds reached up to 85 kilometers an hour. So strong, it tore the roof off a building in Brampton, Ontario. Mangled rows of bleacher seats at Rogers Stadium. It washed away chunks of road in Vaughan, north of Toronto, and flooded others.
10: I never experienced something like that, and it's horrible.
8: Mehmet Dutal's car was nearly submerged. He escaped, crawling out the window.
10: Luckily, my window was open and I get out from the window.
8: Toronto Fire Chief Jim Jessup says they responded to nearly 1,500 calls in 24 hours.
11: That is the second largest call volume day in the history of Toronto Fire Service.
8: Including water rescues and even workers trapped on scaffolding. More than 50,000 Hydro One customers across Ontario were without power Thursday morning. On top of that, the 65,000 customers who lost power at the storm's peak in Toronto.
12: I've heard some reports from our crews coming across instances where there's trees 8 feet in diameter resting on our lines. It's a significant amount of work to, clear the tree and then ultimately make the repairs.
8: Dan Smart is Toronto Hydro's vice president of distribution operations.
12: If you come across a downed wire, stay 10 meters back and treat everything as if it's energized.
8: One Environment Canada climatologist is calling it Ontario's worst storm of the summer. The GTA, it's bullseye.
13: We call them rinse and repeat storms.
8: According to David Phillips.
13: Lined up there like jumbo jets on the airport tarmac and just coming in one after another and dumping their load and then moving off and just absolutely creating disaster for the largest city.

0: city in Canada.
1: Now drying out on a sunny day ahead of the long weekend, but still lots of cleanup left to go. Shanda Chaldean, CBC News, Toronto.
2: More extreme weather is on the way thanks to El Nino. The World Meteorological Organization says the atmospheric phenomenon is likely to last into February. It will bring warmer than average conditions. The last El Nino 3 years ago helped make 2024 the warmest year on record. Celeste Saulo is the organization's secretary general and says this time could be worse.
3: So many sectors will be affected. Agriculture, trade, fisheries, health, energy, transport, water resources, disaster management, to name but a few. We are already seeing disruption and devastation from droughts and floods and extreme weather.
2: Saulo says El Nino should peak by the end of the year. A political storm is brewing in British Columbia. 9 conservative MLAs in the province have quit caucus in recent weeks. Many of

0: point, and I believe that under Carolyn Finley's leadership that I couldn't continue.
1: In a wave of departures, MLA Donegal Wilson announcing yesterday she's joining the exodus out of the BC Conservative caucus.
0: I couldn't look British Columbians in the eye and say, yes, I support this leader. I felt like it was the honest thing to do.
1: Then, hours later, another.
2: Well, everything just kind of came to a head over the last couple of days.
1: MLA Scott McInnes, now the ninth MLA to quit in the past 19 days.
2: The Conservative Party of BC has, in my view, shifted, you know, what their priorities are.
1: All of it coming only 3 months after Finley was elected as party leader.
3: It's very unusual. I don't think I've ever seen anything quite like it in Canadian politics before.
1: Hamish Telford is a political scientist with the University of the Fraser Valley.
3: She wants to have a more ideologically pure conservative party. Taking that into account, it's not really a surprise that the more liberal-minded members of her caucus are leaving.
1: Finley is a familiar name in federal politics. She served as a Conservative MP in BC for 6 years before moving to provincial politics. Since taking over as BC Conservative leader in May, some MLAs claim she's steering the party too far to the right through some people she's hired in her inner circle. The party has since lost key staffers, and some of her own caucus members allege she dangled the prospect of advisory roles to any who would give up their seat for her in a by-election that she needs to win to land a seat in the legislature. Findlay denied it. In her latest statement, calling it a coordinated political attack designed to sidetrack our campaign for that by-election, adding the criticisms by departing members of her caucus are baseless.
4: I don't know what's happening with the Conservatives.
1: The party's implosion is good news for Premier David Eby, who just months ago was grappling with a plummeting approval rating. When asked today whether his NDP government is considering calling an election.
4: It's an incredibly volatile time. I won't rule anything out.
1: Two now ex-Conservatives say they intend to form a new party. Telford pointing to yet another potential name change in recent years, from the BC Liberals to the BC United to the BC Conservatives, not to mention the offshoot parties of One BC and Center BC.
3: With the collapse of the BC Liberals, people are having trouble putting Humpty Dumpty back together again, and I'm not sure it's going to happen because I don't see the basis of unity there anymore.
1: A sign, he says, of the center-right in this province struggling to find an identity. Tanya Fletcher, CBC News, Vancouver.
5: The Prime Minister has announced a $4.7 billion contract to build new passenger cars for Via Rail. Mark Carney was in Thunder Bay, Ontario, and vowed the cars will be built in Canada instead of the U.S., as they were in the past. Carney was also asked about claims from the Trump administration that Ottawa walked away from a trade deal because of domestic political ambitions.
6: I don't think, with all respect, appointed, unelected cabinet members in the United States are experts on Canadian politics.
5: Carney repeated that Canada is ready to sit down and make a deal when the Americans are ready.
6: The deal that's possible, that's in the interests of Canadian workers, families, and businesses, is also the deal that is in the interests of American families, American businesses, American consumers.
5: Amid the escalating trade tensions, there are renewed calls for Canadians to boycott U.S. products and travel. As Alexander Silberman reports, tourist towns are once again worried about how that could impact their financial future.
7: In Burlington, Vermont, less than an hour's drive from the Canadian border, the usually bustling downtown is noticeably quieter. Restaurants are empty as Canadians, angered by U.S. tariffs, stay away with renewed conviction.
8: For restaurants and hotels, it's devastating.
7: Mark Bouchette is owner of Homeport, a home goods and souvenir shop. He sees firsthand how Vermont's tourism industry is struggling. In a typical year, 750,000 Canadians visit the state, many from nearby Montreal. But since 2025, Canadian credit card spending has plummeted by more than 40%, according to data from Visa.
8: And then all of a sudden we're dealing with an additional hit to our economy. So it's definitely, we feel it.
7: On the city's waterfront, a scenic boat tour is heading out on Lake Champlain with just a trickle of passengers. The drop in tourism means some of the cruises are getting canceled.
9: It's just crazy. It's really hurting our community here.
7: Owner Mike Shea says his boat, the Spirit of Ethan Allen, saw almost no Canadians on board last year and only a small uptick this summer. and he worries efforts to lure visitors back could get derailed by the latest escalation

0: in the trade war.
1: It just seems to be explosive almost every other day back and forth between our two countries, just needlessly.
0: In downtown Burlington, business owners like Bouchette are placing Canadian flags in their storefronts. Some are offering Canadian discounts. The main shopping street was even briefly renamed Canada Street, all part of an effort to make Canadians feel welcome.
2: I don't want to be in a fight with my family. My wife's French Canadian. Her family all lives in Quebec. They know very well that Vermont is nothing like what they're hearing on the national political front, but it's difficult to separate it.
0: Jeff Lawson is vice president of tourism for the Lake Champlain Region Chamber of Commerce.
3: We're, you know, far closer to Montreal than we are any major American city. In Greater Burlington, that's been a really painful loss.
0: Lawson says officials are accepting. There might be no convincing most Canadians to return. The message now? That Vermont is ready to welcome them back when they're ready.
3: We really don't know that we can market our way through somebody's moral decisions.
0: For now, the politics, simply too much for many Canadians to put aside. Alexander Silverman, CBC News, Burlington, Vermont.
4: Coming right up, Israel's defense minister says all Palestinians should be moved out of Gaza, and he's claiming the U.S. will back the controversial plan. Also, Ottawa pushes back on the pushback against AI data centers, announcing new rules for what it calls responsible building for the future. And later, we'll have this story.
5: She was a journalist, activist, and a feminist icon. Gloria Steinem was involved in some of the most significant gains for women's rights of the last 70 years, remembered also as a friend.
6: You built the foundation that I have built my life and career on.
5: I'm Makhta Gebreselassie in Toronto. I'll have more on the life and career of Gloria Steinem coming up on Your World Tonight.
4: Israeli elections are just 2 months away, with Gaza and its future major issues on the minds of voters. Some of Israel's right-wing politicians are upping their rhetoric, hoping to energize their base, also hoping to re-inject momentum into U.S. President Donald Trump's plan to get the Palestinians out of Gaza. Sasha Petrasik has more.
7: As near daily, Israeli airstrikes hit Gaza, killing Palestinians, including children this week, as food shortages continue and houses are flattened by advancing Israeli forces. Palestinians like Mohammed Abu Jibeh say Israel is deliberately trying to push them out to steal Gaza, he says. Some Israeli politicians, once coy about their plans, are becoming increasingly vocal as national elections approach in October. 70% of Gaza is destroyed with no residents or housing, says Defense Minister Israel Katz. He told a conference that Israel supports emigration of Gazans by every way possible and that it's ready to do that. Last year, U.S. President Donald Trump also suggested sending Palestinians to third countries and turning Gaza into a resort.
8: If we can get a beautiful area to resettle people permanently in nice homes.
7: And he later seemed to abandon that idea after pushback from Arab allies. Katz says Trump's plan is simply on hold.
9: They call Gaza.
7: Israel's increasingly assertive settler movement has been pushing hard to build in a reclaimed Gaza, marching to the border with their demands. And hardline nationalist politician Itamar Ben-Gvir, part of Israel's ruling coalition, is now laying out an active plan for emptying Gaza with a budget and quotas. A quarter of a million Palestinians to be removed in the first year, he proposes. Everyone within 7 years sent to countries Israel would pay to accept them. In Gaza, the plans are met with outrage. This talk is so frustrating, says Mariam Dabli. They confront us with guns and try to force us to leave. We won't. As for Israeli Prime Minister Benjamin Netanyahu, he's neither endorsing nor rejecting his minister's plans. But on a visit to Israeli military bases inside Gaza yesterday,

0: yesterday, he says Israel's army is not leaving the territory. Sasha Petrosik, CBC News, Toronto.
1: The Shedd Aquarium in Chicago says two of its beluga whales died yesterday. One of the whales arrived at the aquarium several weeks ago. She was relocated as part of an international effort to rehouse 30 whales from Marineland in Niagara Falls, Ontario. The other beluga had lived in the aquarium for decades. Shedd said it does not know if the two deaths are related and is investigating.

0: moving in. As she watches the battle unfold in her hometown of Olds, Alberta, Canada's Responsible Data Center development principles give McIntosh little comfort.
1: It's a giant public soother, hoping that that is sufficient to ease fears and concerns.
0: AI and Digital Innovation Minister Evan Solomon says there is no avoiding.
2: We will have to follow someone else's.
0: On Thursday, outlining the expectations for tech companies.
2: What we're saying is there should be a baseline that they don't go down from to give people the confidence that when these centers are being built, they will be built right.
0: The guidelines ask that tech companies create lasting local benefits,

0: do not shift electricity costs to Canadians, and limit water use.
1: It's a bit more of a wish list, ask very nicely.
0: Vas Bednar is the managing director at the Canadian Shield Institute. She says guardrails are important, but the country needs to take a tougher stance.
1: Our ability to hold large foreign actors accountable has always been a little bit weak in Canada.
0: Minister Solomon says 23 companies have signed on to follow the principles. In statements provided to CBC News, TELUS says it is proud to commit to this framework alongside the industry and government. Meta writes, the principles reflect its handling of its first AI data center in progress in Alberta.
2: We agree that Canadians will all benefit from this if we do it the right way.
0: Alberta Minister of Technology and Innovation Nate Glubish says the Alberta government recently courted Meta to build near the provincial capital. He notes provinces remain in control of the projects.
2: At the end of the day, it's the provinces that make the rules. It's the provinces that enforce the rules.
0: As Ottawa makes building AI infrastructure a priority, many Canadians, like critic Beck McIntosh, want to see stricter guidelines made an urgent matter, too.
3: Canadians are not opposed to progress, but we are opposed to reckless endeavors at the consequence of our future. And right now, that's what the government is proposing and telling us we have to like it.
0: A call from McIntosh for Ottawa to add some penalties to its new framework. Morgan Black, CBC News, Edmonton.
4: Ontario's post-secondary students are heading back to classes next week with a crash course in government economics. The province has changed how money is handed out through OSAP, its student assistance program. As Michelle Song reports, that has many scrambling to figure out just how they're going to pay for their schooling.
5: It's very little from the Ontario grant now.
6: When OCAD University student Kieran Riley-Gill applied for the Ontario Student Assistance Program, OSAP, this year, he found out his grants were reduced. And to cover his tuition, he has to take on thousands of dollars in loans after Ontario made changes to the program.
5: I mean, my income is already currently way below the poverty line.
6: Last year, Riley-Gill's OSAP completely consisted of grants, money he didn't have to pay back. It was a lifeline for his low-income family. Now he's worried he may never be able to pay this debt off.
5: When it's just in grants, it means I don't have to worry about where my money's coming from, if I'm going to be able to afford school, if I'm going to be able to improve my education to be able to reach a point where maybe one day I will be able to be financially independent.
6: OSAP is made up of both provincial and federal funds. Starting this school year, the province has changed the amount of grants students could get from a maximum of 85% to now 25%, with the rest being loans. Over the weekend, Premier Doug Ford defended the change.
7: And the Auditor General said what we were giving before was unacceptable, unsustainable.
6: Ontario also lifted a 7-year-long tuition freeze, allowing colleges and universities to raise fees by 2% annually for 3 years after institutions warned they're in financial crisis. The announcements were met with widespread pushback, student groups saying this will harm young people long term. Rory Norris is the president of the Ontario Undergraduate Student Alliance.
8: The ability to afford those life milestones that most people would think about, you know, ability to start a family, buy a house, those sort of things are being delayed, or at least that's what students are worried about is going to take place in order to be able to start making payments on these loans once they graduate.
6: Political economist Ricardo Tranjan says he's also concerned these changes will disproportionately affect those who live paycheck to paycheck.
9: At this point, they might be second-guessing whether or not that investment, that potential level of high indebtedness, will be worth it. And of course, if they give up, that will have a negative impact for themselves in their ability to get better jobs and make more money, but also has a negative impact for our economy and for our workforce.
6: The province says low-income students will have access to other financial aid programs, and it plans to invest billions into Ontario universities and colleges to elevate the quality of education. Michelle Song, CBC News, Toronto.
10: There it is.
4: Governor General Louise Albour and Bank of Canada Governor Tiff Macklem unveiling Canada's new $20 bill. It's the first paper note to bear the image of King Charles. It's been 70 years since a new monarch has appeared on a Canadian bill. Macklem says the polymer note is more secure than ever. And on the other side of the bill, the Vimy Ridge Memorial. You're listening to Your World Tonight from CBC News. I'm Salima.

0: Shivji. You can hear Your World Tonight on the CBC News app or wherever you get your podcasts. Gloria Steinem has died. As the face and voice of the modern feminist movement, Steinem challenged discrimination against women at home, at work, and under the law. She inspired generations of women to demand their rights and transformed the landscape of women's equality forever. Magda Gabrselase looks back on her life and her legacy.
1: What we are talking about is a revolution and not a reform.
2: Her voice, soft but mighty, a champion for women's rights starting in the 60s, Gloria Steinem took the fight from the home to the workplace to the White House. On Wednesday, she died in her home in New York City, leaving mentees like Shelby Knox in mourning.
3: You built the foundation that I have built my life and career on, and there will not be a day that I don't think about how grateful I am for what you taught me.
2: Steinem got her start as a journalist. Going undercover as a Playboy bunny, she exposed the conditions at Hugh Hefner's clubs, a move she said harmed her career. Rising up as an activist, she became a leader of the second wave of feminism.
4: We are the women that our parents warned us about.
2: Fighting for everything from equal pay to reproductive freedom.
5: I mean, the bottom line of a male dominant system, of a patriarchal system, is to control women's bodies as the most basic means of production, the means of reproduction.
2: She fought for other causes, including civil rights. She co-founded the National Women's Political Caucus and Ms. Magazine, too. Over the years, she's been honored in many ways. In 2013, President Obama gave her the Medal of Freedom.
6: Her one piece of advice to young girls is, do not listen to my advice. Listen to the voice inside you and follow that.
2: But she's also been criticized many times, including facing accusations of working with the CIA, which she denied.
4: Whether and when to give birth without government interference.
2: She kept fighting in her final years, protesting U.S. President Donald Trump's policies, and paved the way for the future, showing up for students at alma mater Smith College. Sarah Wiley-LeBreton is the college president.
7: I think her legacy is really that one need not choose between activism and scholarship, or a life that is more pragmatic and a life that is aspirational.
2: Today on social media, the tributes kept coming. Jane Fonda said Steinem was graceful, kind, and deeply intelligent. Oprah Winfrey wrote, "We as women owe her so much." And Hillary Clinton told people to be like Gloria, embody possibility, and extend it. One thing is clear, many hope Steinem's life lessons live on.
8: Gender is a prison. Race is a prison. We all, men and women, get to be unique, individual human beings.
2: Magda Gabrselase, CBC News, Toronto.
0: Finally.
9: He was a lovable rogue and a pirate at heart.
0: That's Stephen Reed talking about the late, great Eric the Red, a name that for years struck fear in the hearts of Halifax birds and rats. You see, Eric was a tabby cat who spent years on board Reed's ship, the CSS Acadia. Reed says he was the unofficial RCO, rodent control officer.
9: He patrolled the ship's decks, kept seabirds away, kept their offal off the tourist's shoulders. I once saw him wrestle some food scraps from a ferret underneath the wharf cap. He was just fearless.
0: Eric died a few years ago and has now been immortalized with a life-size statue sitting on his favorite bench overlooking the harbor. Reed says he loves the details, including a replica of Eric's collar.
9: People would often pick him up thinking he was a straight. And within a month of him joining the ship, I had a tag like this made up. And on the following side, I engraved my mobile phone number, as well as the instructions. I live at the Maritime Museum in the Atlantic. I know my way home. Please put me down.
0: Reed says vets estimated Eric was close to 20 when he died. He'd lived as a stray before following Reed home one night. Now people have been posing with the statue the way they used to snuggle with Eric when he was alive. Reed says that's appropriate. It takes him back to lunchtime when Eric would troll the wharf for treats.
9: He had come down the gangway of the ship, leapt into someone's lap, took a couple of chin scratches. No treats, he moved on to the next person. The third person gave him a couple of treats. He took a couple more scratches and then left. He walked up the gangway right beside me and stopped halfway and turned to look at me. And I swear, I thought he was saying,

0: This is a news update on CBC Radio 1, 89.3 FM, 990 AM. Good evening. I'm Julie Buckingham at 628. It is 21 in downtown Winnipeg. Brandon and Thompson both currently sitting at 20 degrees. 11 Winnipeg manufacturing companies are sharing about $16 million from Ottawa. It is part of the tariff response to help weather the trade war with the United States. Some of those getting the financial help include the 105-year-old Fort Garry fire trucks, as well as Smart Trend Manufacturing Group. Mounties in southern Manitoba say a woman was rearrested this week, accused of submitting a forged doctor's note to the court. RCMP say they received a report of a woman scheduled for sentencing in Dauphin, whose lawyer submitted a letter on her behalf saying she couldn't be there after being injured in a crash. The hearing was adjourned. Police at an investigation determined the paperwork wasn't real. The 42-year-old from Grandview is facing new counts, including obstructing justice and forgery. A 51-year-old man in custody after two alleged break-ins and a lengthy police standoff in the tiny town north of Brandon. RCMP say the suspect forced his way into two homes in Forest September 1st before yelling and leaving. Police surrounded a home. He later did safely surrender that night. Officers did seize three firearms and ammunition.
1: After Neil passed away, we never really were able to pay tribute to him.
2: Geddy Lee, Alex Lifeson, and some of the greatest drummers in the world come together to celebrate Rush drummer Neil Peart's life, music, and legacy.
1: Neil loved his drum brothers, so bringing them together for a jam feels like the right way to honor his legacy.
2: Neil Peart, No One's Disciple, a CBC Docs original. 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
3: Hello, I'm Neil Kirksall.
4: Good evening, I'm Chris Howden. This is As It Happens. Tonight,
3: Wonder Woman Gloria Steinem is being remembered for her wisdom, wit, and optimism in the pursuit of equality. The co-founder of Ms. Magazine tells me it was an honor to see that feminist force up close.
4: Making second wave waves, Canadian writer and feminist Michelle Landsberg recalls meeting Gloria Steinem for the first time at a Toronto Planned Parenthood event and how she always made time for anyone working to further the cause.
3: For Anglos, a certain je ne sais quoi, for the first time ever, Elections Quebec will only mail out voter information in French, a move that is already causing a contretemps.
4: Barely changing their tunes, if at all, the body that collects royalty fees for Canadian musicians sues AI music generator Suno, alleging it is spitting out replicas of bangers like Skater Boy and then saying See You Later Boy without paying.
3: Divided into two camps, a Halifax woman living in an encampment was hopeful a recent court decision would qualify her for a higher income assistance rate. Then the government changed the rules.
4: And saying it about not spraying it. A PhD student tells us how he figured out the exact angle and rate someone's stream must hit a urinal to minimize the splash zone. As it happens, the Thursday edition, radio presents a true whiz kid.

charismatic, kind, devoted, passionate. Just a few of the words people are using to describe Gloria Steinem, a woman who once said, empathy is the most radical of human emotions. The journalist, author, and feminist activist was one of the most recognizable and powerful voices of the feminist movement. She dedicated her life to fighting for women's equality, speaking about gender-based violence, and the push for reproductive rights. She was also a co-founder of Ms., the first mainstream American magazine created, owned, and run entirely by women. Among its early writers were the likes of Alice Walker and Toni Morrison. Gloria Steinem died yesterday. She was 92 years old. In 1987, she talked to NPR's Fresh Air about the struggles she faced

0: trying to write about women's issues.
1: Even before I began to think about anything that might be called feminism or to question the structures that women encountered, I and lots of women could not write about political subjects for the existing magazines. We were thought to be the experts on food, makeup, babies, and celebrities, but that was pretty much it.
0: The late Gloria Steinem speaking to NPR in 1987. Letty Cotton Pogrebin is the co-founding editor of Ms. Magazine. We reached her in Stockbridge, Massachusetts.
2: Letty, when you hear her voice on a day like today, what do you hear in it?
3: I hear in it a member of my generation who looked at the world and saw what was wrong with it in so many respects, and she was able to transfer her views about justice to the status of women. And she had been in so many of the life situations that she empathized with so actively, and that is, she lived in poverty. She'd had rats in her house. She had a mother who was mentally ill. And she lived through the sexism of a world in which she became a reporter who infiltrated the Playboy Club and pretended to be a bunny and saw how dehumanizing women's work could be. So I feel as if she represented my generation and had the gifts to translate what she saw into movement terms. That is, let's get up and change it.
2: How did it go from, I'm wondering, the conversations that you had from that very limiting list that she enumerated in that clip? How did it go from that to Ms. Magazine coming to be?
3: Well, there were five or six of us who founded it, who were founding editors, and we all came from different walks of life. And when, one of us talked about the health system and the way doctors treated women, it triggered for somebody else the way a professor treated her. And for somebody else, it triggered her first time menstruating and how she was terrified that it would be seen and how she felt was made to feel dirty about it. And so it was all about reframing. It was all about saying, we see each other's lives clearly now, and we're going to find in solidarity a way to change the world.
2: What were those early days like? What was the office like?
3: The office was a mess. We were in two crowded rooms. It was a donated office. My desk was a dishwasher crate that I cut out a place for my legs to go in, like a desk would have, and stuck my Royal typewriter on top of it. I didn't even have an electric typewriter. I mean, they'd been invented, but we couldn't afford one. And we just carved out space. We were really translating what we suddenly felt liberated to express. I mean, when we looked at our first round of reader mail, 20% of the letters were about being survivors of incest. Imagine the secrets that women had to carry. So many women suddenly had the same stories. And once you open up your inner life to another woman, there's nothing like it to strengthen you, embolden you, and to kind of give you a path to join up and change your life and everyone else's.
2: Even with all of that support and how beloved for so many the magazine became, there was also criticism from other feminists. As you well know, the magazine and Gloria Steinem were criticized as being too radical or not radical enough. How did she deal with that kind of criticism?
3: After a while, we realized that if we were getting it from both sides, we were probably finding a very sensible middle. I mean, if homemakers said, well, that you're not getting our perspective, and evangelicals said, what about religious women? Then, well, we're going to do more articles on both. These groups came to sit in our editorial meetings and to tell us, here's what we want to see in this magazine, and say, I want to write a piece for you. I mean, who did that? We did. And we were just saying, tell your truth. Tell your truth and we'll publish it.
2: You mentioned her upbringing. She came from that informed what she would go on to do. She's also spoken, of course, about, 1969, going to that event, women discussing illegal abortions. Mm-hmm. What did she tell you about how that moment, hearing that, changed her outlook?
3: Well, I didn't know her until 1971. I met her in 1971 at the founding conference of the National Women's Political Caucus, a group of women of great political sophistication who got together to influence the two major American political parties to include women's issues on their platforms. I mean, it's deja vu all over again right now because everything, that's been rolled back. I mean, the incredible

0: revisioning of history, the erasure of women. We're sort of back where we started, but we're coming into it with new skills, training, epiphanies, educations, and strength. In my time, even after Roe v. Wade was passed and abortion was legal, women still felt stigmatized. They couldn't bond together, or they didn't want to out themselves because they carried over this legacy of shame. And I think what we see now is abortion is being seen as not just a woman's right to choose, but also as healthcare, and also as a measure of women's respect for motherhood. We are not going to be hounded into motherhood. We've got to choose it so that we are good mothers and not involuntary mothers. I had the experience when I was in college at my 25th reunion, bunch of us who all presented ourselves as virgins when we were in school in the 1950s, all admitted that we'd had sex, and most of us had had abortions. We were keeping the secret from each other. How can you find solidarity in secrecy? You can't. So I think that trad wives of today, they're going to go through a phase, and they're going to discover. I don't want to, wax my floors all day and look for a shiny floor as a kind of orgasm. You know, oh boy, I did it. I made a really clean counter. I made dinner. All that's wonderful. I've done it myself, raised 3 children, 6 grandchildren in my life. But I have a feminist view of it, which is everything in its time, everything by choice, nothing by coercion.
1: This is a difficult day for a lot of people around the world. It's difficult news to be prepared for anyone in your life who you care about. But were you prepared to get this news?
0: I really wasn't. My daughter, who wakes up and gets the news very early, called me at 6:44. I looked at the clock and I said, my daughter is calling me, someone died. And I just was terrified because I thought it was a family member. And in a funny way, it was a family member. I went away for the summer, and I wanted to see her before I left. I brought her, chocolate croissants, I think. She loved chocolate. She loved sweets. I was a child raised to 3 o'clock. You came home, your mother had a glass of milk and a brownie, or a glass of milk and a chocolate chip cookie. And I have lived my whole life, I'm 87, giving myself a chocolate croissant or a brownie or a cookie at 3 o'clock.
1: I mean, I can relate. Maybe the time shifts, but and it's not milk, but I can relate. I think a lot of people can.
0: The need just stays the same. And I used to keep Milky Ways in my drawer, Milky Ways and Mounds bars in my bottom drawer of my desk. And I was like maybe 10 feet from her desk. Mm-hmm. And I would go home because I had 3 children at some reasonable hour, and she would, stay into the night, and the next day there would be a little milk in my drawer. Chocolate thief admitting, confessing, I owe you a bag of this or a bag of that or a box of that or, a one bar, whatever was in there. What you saw, what the world saw, is what she was close up, kind, gentle, and exquisitely real, authentic.
1: Oh, Letty, thank you so much for being so generous with your time and your memories. I'm very sorry for your loss.
0: Thank you. Bye-bye.
2: Letty Cotton Pogrebin is a founding co-editor of Ms. Magazine. She's in Stockbridge, Massachusetts. Over her decades of activism, Gloria Steinem became fond of Canada, praising it for its more liberal stances on abortion and public health care. On one visit to Toronto, she met Canadian journalist and feminist activist Michelle Landsberg, and the two became friends. We reached Ms. Landsberg in Summerside, Prince Edward Island.
1: Or a memory that is really standing out for you in these moments.
3: What comes to mind is the very first time I met Gloria. It sort of encapsulated all that was wonderful about her personally. She was coming to Toronto to speak on reproductive freedom at a Planned Parenthood event, and her people said she wouldn't have time for an interview. I was writing my column at the Star, but if I liked, I could hop in the taxi with her on the way to the event. So I was glad to do that. I hopped in and I started humbly introducing myself to the great Gloria. And she said, oh, Michelle, I know you. I read your stuff all the time. Uh-huh. Gloria didn't have boundaries. Any woman who was working for the cause anywhere in the world was part of her realm. I've never known

0: somebody so wonderfully celebrated and rightly celebrated who had so little egotism and so much readiness to share and to be generous.
1: And that's so interesting to hear because, I think many people would think anyone, even if their cause is one they agree with, that has this much attention and is such a celebrity in their own right, that they would act like it or travel with an entourage at all times. But she was accessible always?
0: She always was to me and to every other feminist I know, and so little pomposity or grandeur. She was beautiful. She was witty. She was brilliant. She was an exceptionally authentic person.
1: What did that look like when you were just hanging out and not, you know, talking about work?
0: What I remember is her warm chuckle and the wry approach she had to the world. She didn't give in to doom and gloom, even though there was often great cause for gloom in our feminist struggle. But she didn't go down that path. She was optimistic and resolute. And I remember always being cheered by Gloria.
1: I was reading that she was hoping to live to the age of 100. There's so much more work to do, she had said. And certainly people are commenting today that they believe she would feel uncomfortable, upset, to put it mildly, that rights that she fought for and that existed have now been rolled back. How do you think she was dealing with the realities
0: today?
1: You know,
0: like all of us, she would have been depressed by the horror of the political leadership in the world on every side. I think she would have been depressed and angry, as we all are, rightly. But it wouldn't stop her from thinking of the way forward. And, you know, the feminist movement has existed for many centuries in one form or another. And we always fight and gain and get advances that are thrilling and important to every woman alive. And then the regression begins. We saw that in the 1990s when feminism was made by the mainstream media into an ugly word. And the world became so corporate and it had no room for the equality agenda. So we got through that. And then it slowly began to come back. These cycles are recurrent, and I think Gloria understood that.
1: Is it true that she considered herself sort of a, you know, there's a quote out there that she thought of herself as a secret Canadian?
0: I think that's very true. And I'm positive that if she were a Canadian, she would be a New Democrat. She was very progressive in all her opinions. And I think she really honored our party for its staunch stand on women's rights and reproductive rights.
1: There's a reporting around that. I think it's in the Globe and Mail that she came to Canada because she was worried about public speaking and she wanted to practice somewhere where she wasn't as well known. Did she tell you that?
0: That might have been a little witticism of hers. Mm-hmm. And yes, I think that she wasn't totally comfortable being a big celebrity at the beginning, but no, she came because she had to speak about choice. We were fighting for choice here, and she was ready to come when she was called.
1: How are you going to remember her today?
0: Oh, gosh. I'm very weepy. I've been crying since this morning because she was a giant. I mean, there was nobody like Gloria. And as Roxane Gay said, it's a staggering loss. We've lost the most wonderful feminist leader. But her legacy is that she inspired so many. She was still influencing very young women, helping them, encouraging them, taking them into her home when they needed a place, anything. So that whole younger generation, we can think of a million Glorias coming up, and that gives me great comfort.
1: It's been a pleasure speaking with you, Michelle. Thank you for this, and I'm sorry for your loss.
0: Thank you so much.
2: Michelle Landsberg is a Canadian journalist and feminist activist. She's in Summerside, PEI.

0: for the upcoming provincial election will be sent out in French, and only French. She made those comments after the independent agency responsible for elections, Elections Quebec, announced that Bill 96 language laws don't allow for voting guides or reminder cards in English. As of 2022, that legislation made French the sole language of communication for public institutions. That has led to sweeping reforms across the province, as well as multiple legal challenges. Julius Gray is a constitutional and civil rights lawyer in Quebec. We reached him in Montreal.
1: Julius, how would you describe this decision by Quebec's premier?
2: It's petty, it's nasty, and it's absurd. The three words that come to mind. It's part of sort of the narrow nationalism that only a small faction in Quebec has really believed in. But unfortunately, that small faction has tremendous influence, especially at election time. So it's part of this really awful nationalism.
1: Given the work you've done and what you've been fighting in Quebec in particular, are you surprised that this has happened?
2: Well, I'm surprised that this particular thing happened. I had hoped that Madame Fréchette would interfere and go back to common sense. But you know what we've been having in the last 8 years, 7 years, is sort of constant pressure of nationalist events. It's the constant pressure of the insatiable.
1: What is your sense about how your neighbors, other people you're speaking with, in Montreal and elsewhere in the province, what are they telling you? There might be people who very much agree with what the premier is doing.
2: I think most people agree with me, whether it's on the English or the French side. I live in both groups, so I don't think there are many people who wanted something like this, wanted a confrontation, and a confrontation with the weak people, because many, many Anglophones or bilinguals don't really need this. There are a considerable number who are older, less computer savvy, have just immigrated from other provinces. They can vote, but they don't yet speak French. And it's taking it out on the weaker people. It really is regrettable. It's a terrible example.
1: We should say Premier Fréchette has said just today, in fact, quote, no one is being denied access to information. No one is being denied the right to vote either. The information remains available in English, unquote. The laws are being applied, she said. There'll be a QR code on those mail-outs that folks can access the English information on, and that the election ballots themselves will be both French and English.
2: Mm-hmm. No prohibition on English information. But you know how it is getting information from the government now. If you do it by phone, you wait forever online, and you don't know what's in there, and there's no control. When you had a system that was working and didn't do any harm, and you abolish it and try to tell people that they can use a QR code, it's highly regrettable. And one of the things that is jarring is that all of this in Quebec is based on two false premises. One false premise, that French is in danger. Black French is in better shape than ever since 1763. Right now, there is no danger. And the second problem, of course, is if there were a danger, I can't see how these English instructions to voters would strengthen the position of French vis-a-vis English. So there is no reason for it. The second false assumption is that the English minority is the best-treated minority in the world. We hear that mantra repeated over and over again. Supreme Court said no in 1984, but they still keep saying it. It's difficult to reconcile with the last few years when cégeps, universities, hospitals, schools were all placed under pressure, and yet it's the best-treated minority in the world. It's not.
1: We are just a month out from Quebec's election. Why do you think this is happening now, that Premier Fréchette is taking this stand? What does she have to gain?
2: I think Premier Fréchette would have been better off reversing this decision. She would have strengthened her position as a person who is impartial and fair to all groups. Her problem is, I think, Mr. Plamondon, the PQ. If she had gone back on that decision, there would have been an attack on the PQ. Mr. Plamondon has already criticized it for answering a journalist in English. So the fear of that small group that's going to turn it into a nationalist battle is what probably prevented her from changing it. It's time for Quebecers to to face up to this small group

0: agitators and say, we can't go on.
1: Elections Quebec, we should let our listeners know, has said it's been raising concerns with the province for years about this. It wrote directly to the ministry involved, trying to get an exemption. It did not. So they've had concerns for quite some time. From a legal standpoint, though, what issues does this raise for you?
0: I don't think you need an exemption. I don't think there's any rule anywhere saying that you can't put out a bilingual pamphlet or a pamphlet in two versions. There are some rules about service in English, which are terribly unfair and are before the courts right now. But there is nothing illegal about this. They didn't need an exemption. It's that they didn't want to do it in English. And the interpretation they give of Bill 96 is plainly incorrect. It's not up to them to interpret the language law. Legally, they could have simply issued the pamphlet as it had been done before without any illegality whatsoever.
1: So what could come next? I mean, do you see things escalating from this point on?
0: Well, I don't know about escalation. You know, the election is a month away. I think it may well be, and I've been talking to people, that some of us will take action to put an end to this bidding game of who's the more nationalist. The action would never be decided before the election. At most, you can get some emergency order or whatever. But I think one reason for taking it is that we may be able to get a judgment for the next election. Mm-hmm. However, I just don't see the common sense. It's absurd. So there's nothing to be established here except that it's terribly unjust and that the law does not tolerate injustice. It's not just a series of rules, right or wrong, that's the law and that's what happens. Injustice itself brings about invalidity.
1: Julius, I thank you for this.
0: It's a pleasure.
2: Julius Gray is a constitutional and civil rights lawyer. We reached him in Montreal.

Ah, yes, the Avril Lavigne banger Skater Guy. The Tom Cochrane road trip sing-along Existence is a Highway. The classic Blue Rodeo ballad, Attempt. Today, SoCan filed a lawsuit against the AI music generator Suno. The organization is tasked with collecting fees for those who hold the rights to Canadian music, and it says that Suno has been generating near-exact approximations of well-known songs without paying their creators. The suit lists 150 tunes by everyone from Celine Dion to Nickelback that Suno created, often with the exact same music, lyrics, and even song titles as the originals. And SoCan says this is just the tip of the iceberg. The AI-generated tracks were produced when users prompted the platform to create songs in the style of those artists, and the lawsuit follows similar claims filed by SoCan's counterparts in Germany and Denmark, major labels like Universal and Sony, and individual artists like Jason Isbell. Here now is one of the songs listed in the SoCan legal filings, performed by the very human Martha and the Muffins. This is Echo Beach.

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1: We are going to take a short break now. When we return, a woman living in a Halifax encampment tells me a court ruling promised a brighter future for her and other unhoused people, but that was before the Nova Scotia government took matters into its own hands.
0: 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Stay tuned. I'm Chris Howden.
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0: 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Coming up in half an hour, it's Commotion.
2: Look, ever since U.S. President Donald Trump signed that executive order to rename Lake Ontario, Canadians have been rallying around the lake. You'll hear how the discourse is playing out in pop culture, at concerts, and in memes, and how it has galvanized the Elbows Up movement.
3: This is CBC News. Good evening, I'm Julie Buckingham in downtown Winnipeg at 7 o'clock. Clouds and 21 degrees. Chance of showers or further thunderstorms this evening. Fog overnight, the low 17. Manitoba is expanding its rent control program to cover more tenants next year. The monthly rent threshold will rise to $2,000, up from the current $1,670. And the government says at least 2,000 additional units will be covered, with increases capped at 3%. The NDP first proposed the expansion in March, but newer buildings remain among the exceptions. The initial cost of a unit is to go up. Those living in them must get notified by the end of the month. Aviation expertise in Winnipeg is expanding. Today, Standard Aero opened another 70,000 square feet at its local plant, a 40% increase in space to do more commercial and military aircraft maintenance. Incoming CEO Paul McElhaney says it makes sense for the company to expand in the city where it all started.
4: 115 years. There aren't that many companies in the world that survive 115 years. And there aren't that many companies in the world who grow and become global leaders over 115 years.
3: About 1,500 people work for the company here. Another Manitoba business with a legacy stretching back over a century, welcoming financial